0: Scratch, pleasure, honey, or die.
1: There. How'd I do?
0: Stick to acting.
1: Oh. Hey, you shouldn't do that. It's illegal.
0: I won't tell if you don't. Look at this.
1: Bunch of darts. Darts?
0: Let's get out of here.
1: Well, aren't you going to take them with you? It's evidence.
0: Nope. Doesn't prove anything except Sutton Krasny owns a dart gun.
1: That shoots darts just like the one that killed Pleasure, honey.
0: Sure, but it could have been a plant. What we have to do is prove it.
1: How?
0: By catching him in the act tomorrow at the race.
1: Where have you been?
0: I have been talking with the famous TP, Ace Bookie.
1: Did he do it?
0: Naturally not. Bookies seldom kill anybody, especially horses. What I have to do now is find Jim Howard, in case he tries to follow through.
1: Wait a minute. You think he did it?
0: Absolutely.
1: Well, you're right, in a way.
2: There they go. Happy Harry, going to the plenty.
0: What do you mean, in a way?
1: Come on. I want you to meet a friend of mine.
2: Going into the park, sir.
1: Lily, this is Jason. Jason, this is Bangle.
0: What?
1: She called me. Jason, it was Billy that killed Pleasure, honey. Wouldn't you?
0: But he's out there racing right now. He'll kill Sunshine Lady.
3: Maybe not, Mr. Kelly.
0: Your maybe might cost me $500,000, Mrs. Bangle.
1: Oh, Jay, shut up and enjoy the race. Come on, Sunshine Lady!
2: Sunshine Lady on the rail by a head, easy goer, second by a light. Happy Harry, third on the outside, then Pretty Day and Mother Mine. Now on the rail is Sunshine Lady and Easy Go, coming down to the wire. Here's Sunshine Lady and Easy Go, Sunshine Lady and Easy Go, head and head. And Sunshine Lady is the winner by a nose. We'll have the official results in just one moment.
0: All right, you scared the hell out of me. You happy?
1: Sure. I just won. Come on, let's go down to Billy's office, and Lily and I will explain everything.
3: You see, Mr. Kelly, Billy did it for me. Howard told him that if he killed Pleasure, honey, he would continue to pay my hospital bills.
4: Lily, I couldn't.
3: I know, dear. That's why I asked Miss Gregory to bring me. I just knew you wouldn't.
0: So there wasn't any gun, was there? You placed the dart yourself.
4: Yes. But I knew I couldn't do it a second time.
1: Jason, you mean you knew?
0: Not till just now. I figured Howard must have sent himself the notes and planted the darts in Sutton's office.
1: Well, what's that?
0: That should be Sutton Krasny taking his pound of flesh. Shall we see?
5: Howard, get your horses up this raceway. I don't ever want to see you again. Hey, Kelly, you did this.
0: Nope. You did it yourself. I just let Sutton know.
5: I'll get you for this.
0: Forget it, Howard. You've lost the horse. But since the company doesn't have to pay, we won't file charges.
5: No charges?
0: No. But you want a big purse today. Make sure you share it with Billy.
6: Yeah.
0: And there's something else.
6: What?
0: Find yourself another insurance company.
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6: 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Greg Morris was heard as Jason Kelly. Featured in the cast were Julie Bennett, Lou Krugman, Harry Henson, Jerry Hausner, and Byron Kane. 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
6: And now, Peter Paul Mounds, Almond Joy, and Cadbury Chocolate Bars presents Alien Worlds. Slowly rotating at the edge of deep space, 1,000 kilometers beyond the atmosphere of 21st century Earth, is the Arthur C. Clarke Astronomical Observatory, Starlab. Here, Starlab Research Director Dr. Maura Cassidy and scientists and technicians of the International Space Authority, ISA, watch over the countless stars and planets that fill the silent distances beyond the giant space station. It is November 3rd, 2028, as this week's episode, The Kilohertz War, reminds us how suddenly and mysteriously one man's science fiction can become another man's science fact on the threshold of

0: Control, this is Captain Jack Remus commanding the Royal British Museum freighter Nile Delta. Registry number 98078.
1: This is Starlab. Go ahead, Nile Delta.
0: I know we're not expected, but we'd like permission to dock.
1: What's the problem, Captain?
0: The bloody technicians union at Catwick called a strike while we were still on the pod. Our line crew woke up before they finished refueling us. We'd like to top off our liquid oxygen tanks.
1: Another strike at Gatwick. Third time this year, isn't it?
0: It's a fair. How about it, mate? Can you spare a drop or two of the old LOX?
1: What's your destination, Captain?
0: We're transporting the King Tut exhibit to Thanatos, part of a cultural exchange program.
1: Stand by. All right, Nile Delta, I have you on the screen. What's your Starlab ETA?
0: 6 minutes, 18 seconds.
1: 6 plus 18, roger. Nile Delta, your docking orbit insertion coordinates are 9996 at 207 degrees, docking bay 16. A refueling crew will be standing by.
0: Try to keep them from going on strike before we get there, okay?
1: Don't worry, Captain. Starlab is a non-union shop.
0: Well, thank God for that. Now, Delta, out.
1: Bay 16, there's a British freighter coming in for refueling. ETA 6 minutes.
2: Roger.
1: Hi, Mara.
3: Hi, Jerry. Have you heard from Major Corbin yet?
1: Yeah, about a half an hour ago. He was just leaving Jupiter space. What's going on out there, Mara?
3: Some unidentifieds have been shadowing the freighters taking Zellium ore off Callisto. The ISA thinks they're mineral pirates. Commissioner White sent Corbin's space exploration team to check it out.
1: You want to hear his transmission? I have the recording right here.
3: All right, let's give it a listen.
0: Zodiac 1 to Starlab Control.
1: This is Starlab. Go ahead, Zodiac 1.
0: Corbin commanding a flight of 3 SET Mirage class interceptors. Pirate suspects identified as Labynthian renegades. Engaged two of them. One destroyed, one damaged. No casualties on site. Half of the squadron remaining on patrol in the vicinity of Callisto, other half now departing Jupiter Space. ETA at Stargate and Security Station 2130R. This is Major Corbin, Zodiac 1 out.
3: Well, he certainly comes right to the point, doesn't he?
1: You know him?
3: But I've heard John and Buddy mention him a couple of times. I can't remember why. But I do remember they weren't smiling. Here, let me have the cassette, Jerry. I'll be talking to Commissioner White in a few minutes. I may as well play it for him.
1: There you go.
3: Thanks, Jerry. See you later.
1: So long, Mara.
3: That's it, Commissioner.
4: Well, thanks for getting it to me so fast, Mara. Is there anything else we should talk about?
3: The tape you sent up concerning the Terillian military exercises on Mars. I thought Terillia was anti-military.
4: And she is, Mara, but two planets in their system have declared war on each other. And Terillia's sitting right in the middle. They're working up a tactical space force to protect themselves. They need to do it, but they have no choice.
3: Why are they testing on Mars?
4: Well, its atmosphere is Terellian compatible for one thing, and it's uninhabited for another. You see, Terellia is very densely populated. They didn't want to take the chance of hurting any of their people. It had been experimental weapon malfunctions or one of their prototype ships crashed.
3: Sounds like they've got a lot of soul as well as a lot of sense.
4: Yes. Well, I'd better sign off now, Mara, and try to get home. A lot of wind and snow blowing around outside, and you know what New Chicago's like during a blizzard.
3: All right, Commissioner, bundle up. And beware of little boys chucking snowballs. Starlight Communications out.

0: carbon. It's coming through on the Earth disaster frequency now, and it just tripped the override on the fail-safe attack circuit.
1: Punch it up in here.
2: The vanguard of an invading army from the planet Mars.
3: An emergency. San Diego burned into the explosive military operation.
4: Mars. 2,000 feet.
3: After unleashing their deadly assault,
5: this is Captain Lansing of the evacuation.
6: Blackout communication.
7: I told the ISA not to allow those aliens to run loose on Mars. Have you been able to raise Starlab yet?
0: No, sir, and we've

0: Mars continues. Given permission by the ISA to experiment with defensive spacecraft in the Martian atmosphere, Torellia sends 200 prototype gunships to the Red Planet for testing. 10 days later, three Mirage-class SET interceptors receive a powerful radio transmission as they leave Jupiter space. The transmission overrides their Earth disaster frequency and fail-safe attack circuits, and is filled with the confusion of voices describing an attack on Earth from Mars.
1: Five
0: minutes after the transmission is received, Major Ben Corbin, who commands the interceptors, orders his executive officer to contact Starlab for confirmation of the attack.
2: Have you been able to raise Starlab yet?
3: No, sir, and we've been trying for over an hour now.
2: The Torellians probably took out Starlab on their way to Earth. All right, Captain, flash the pre-combat alert to the other ships. We're going to Mars. Open a close proximity channel. I want to talk to the other ships.
3: Yes, sir. Go ahead, Major.
2: This is Major Corbin. You all know what the situation is and what our choices are. You also know that it's the responsibility of a commanding officer to decide which choice is best. But these are extraordinary circumstances. So I believe the decision to either continue on to Mars or to return to base should be shared by all of us. So when I finish this transmission, take a vote. Flight crews and officers alike. It's up to you. Zodiac 1 out. You're looking unusually tense, Captain. What's the problem?
3: I'll go see how our crew feels about your pep talk, Major.
2: Pep talk? Is that what it was?
3: I'll be back in a few minutes.
4: Captain O'Neill, Major. We're ready whenever you are.
2: Thanks, Bill.
4: This is Captain Danziger. We're with you all the way, Major.
2: I knew I could count on you, Ray. Well, what's the verdict, Captain?
3: Pearson thinks we should return to base and wait for orders.
2: Mm-hmm. What about the others?
3: They're willing to go for it.
2: Fine. What about you?
3: I'm inclined to agree with Pearson.
2: Why?
3: Well, on a strictly legal level, any kind of military action without direct orders is a violation of the ISA charter.
2: Mm-hmm. With the exception of self-defense. What else?
3: I don't think we have enough evidence to prove that the Earth is actually under attack. Let's hold off until we can authenticate the transmission.
2: That transmission's been coming through for 2 hours now. And during those 2 hours, we haven't been able to contact Starlab or get a single response from the ISA on Earth. That is authenticity enough for me.
3: All right. Suppose the Earth is under attack. 70-1 odds isn't retaliation. It's suicide.
2: Come on now, Captain. You can be critical without being insubordinate.
3: I don't know.

0: can't. Where's the line?
1: It would help if you try to be a little more objective, Captain. It's a military issue. It's not an emotional one.
0: Well, I guess that's the difference between us, Major, isn't it? You're objective, so you put your faith in action. I'm not, so I put mine in reaction.
1: What sort of reaction are you having?
0: There's something wrong about this whole incident.
1: You're right, Captain. There is something wrong. There's a war on between Terellia and Earth. Objective, subjective, or otherwise. That is a fact.
2: Flying in a tight triangular formation, the tips of their delta-shaped wings nearly touching, the three sleek white interceptors of Major Corbin's Zodiac flight execute a 360-degree roll and rocket away toward Mars. Meanwhile, on the surface of the desolate red planet, the freezing winds of Martian winter blow a stinging mist of iron oxide dust across Cecropia, a vast plain located at the zero meridian coordinates of 70 degrees latitude, 310 degrees longitude. In the middle of the windswept plain lies the Terellian Command Center. Seven transparent green domes whose faceted emerald surfaces fracture the pink light of the late afternoon sun. Standing near the domes, on legs that seem too fragile to support them, are 60 Terellian gunships in the shape of huge chromium dragonflies. Outside the central Terellian dome, Commander Ark Sathos stands looking up at the bleak Martian sky, his long, yellow-pleated cloak swirling around him, his delicate lungs protected from the iron oxide storm by the black filter mask covering his face.
3: Ark Sathos, the purification elements on our masks are nearly saturated. It's time we return to the dome.
4: The second and third air garrisons, where are they, Simparva? They should have returned by now.
3: The planet is larger than we thought, and the targets we selected are in the night region. Our ships have never flown in darkness before.
4: Have you seen to the one that fell onto the ice cap?
3: Three surface crawlers have been dispatched to bring it here.
4: How many of our flyers were killed?
3: We won't know until the crawlers reach the impact site.
4: Simparva, Terellia was never meant to be.
3: Ark Sathos!
4: Take me into the dome. My mask. The elements have terminated.
2: As Simparva rushes his commander into the protection of the central dome, Major Corbin's SET Zodiac flight enters the Martian atmosphere. Descending to 300 meters above the red planet's surface, the three interceptors jet toward the Terellian Command Center, 2,000 kilometers away.
5: Zodiac 1 to Zodiac flight. 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
6: Zodiac 6, we have target interlock confirmed. 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
5: Maintain present course and speed. We'll be over the target in 44 minutes. Zodiac 1, clear.
1: How you feeling, Captain? Any better?
7: You know how I feel.
1: Don't worry, you'll get over it.

0: Come on, Jerry, it's off. Your old pal through thick and thin. SCT captains Buddy Griff and John Grayton. Jerry?
1: Go ahead, Solaris.
0: Yeah, Jerry, where you been?
1: Down in engineering. All our communications were knocked out about 3 hours ago. We just got back on the air.
0: What happened?
1: According to Professor Crane, a pulsar somewhere went supernova and flashed back all the radio signals that it collected in its gravitational field. You should have been here. It was really a buzz.
0: Speaking of buzzes, is Maura there? We've got a present for her.
1: She and Professor Crane are up in data processing, resynchronizing the sidereal time terminals on the computer.
0: Hey, have you got a docking bay open? Our ETA is 9 minutes.
1: Docking bay 23, buddy. Docking orbit insertion coordinates 671 at 208 degrees.
0: Thanks, Jerry. Solaris out.
2: Hello, Maura.
3: Hi, Maura.
4: Hi, buddy.
2: Professor Crane.
5: John, buddy, good to see you.
2: How's it going? Jerry told us what happened.
3: We just finished. What's in the box?
2: It's a present from Phil Maxwell. Here. Be careful. Don't spill it.
3: Oh, it's beautiful. What is it?
2: It's a fish, Maura.
3: Yes, I can see that. But what kind?
2: It's a flarn, a Cerenian glowfish. Phil picked up a couple on Cronus. He thought you'd like to have one for your aquarium.
3: That was really nice of him. Does it have a name?
2: Yeah. Winston.
3: A flarn named Winston?
2: That's right.
3: Well, does Winston need any special food or anything like that?
5: Yeah, my wife has one in her aquarium, Maura. Just put him in the water and forget about him. Glowfish live on light.
6: Dr. Cassidy, this is communications.
3: What is it, Molly?
6: We're monitoring the intership transmission from Major Corbin's Zodiac flight. They've just attacked the Tyrellian Command Center on Mars.
3: Mars? I'll be right out. Here, Professor. Hold my fish.
7: Alien Worlds will continue.
8: Pardon me. Isn't that a Cadbury chocolate bar? I've never tried one.
1: Oh, that's too bad.
8: Do you mind if I have a teensy piece?
1: Hey, you took my bar!
8: I'll just take a little bit.
1: It was for my wife and me.
8: Oh, she'll love it. See, this is great. You know, you can get carried away with this stuff.
1: Yes, I've noticed.
8: Oh, come on. It's a big bar.
1: It's getting smaller.
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0: powerful radio transmission has tripped the failsafe attack systems of three SET interceptors. A transmission filled with distorted human voices describing an attack on the Earth from Mars.
1: After unleashing their deadly assault,
2: this is Captain Lansing of the Defending Evacuation.
3: Strike down communication due to the awful thing related to difficulty with transmission.
0: When Starlab and ISA headquarters on Earth failed to acknowledge his calls for confirmation of the attack, Major Ben Corbin reaches a tragic conclusion. The alien assault is real.

0: Bats and Parva, where did they come from?
1: They were flying too fast for our senses. We had no warning.
0: Have you tried to contact them?
1: They don't respond.
0: Then we have no other choice but to defend ourselves. Open the barrage domes. Inform our gunners that this is a lethal engagement.
2: Zodiac leader to Zodiac flight. Regroup at 179. Switch over to target grid yellow, and we'll go around again.
3: Starlab to Zodiac 1.
4: Starlab. I knew we should have waited. I knew it.
2: Starlab, this is Zodiac 1. Go ahead.
3: What are you doing, Major? Get out of there now.
2: Captain. Captain, check the source of this transmission.
5: Major Corbin, this is Commissioner White. 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You've got one hell of a lot of explaining to do.
2: But the attack on Earth, there was a radio transmission. It tripped our failsafe system. We heard it on the other...
5: We picked up the same transmission here at ISA headquarters. We saw it in Starlab.
3: Zodiac 6 to Zodiac leader. Pull up, Major. The Trellians have offered up a good recall and they're tracking you.
4: Major, how much convincing do you need? If you don't give the order to break off this attack, I will.
2: Zodiac leader to Zodiac flight. Return to base. Repeat, return to...
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6: Attitude gyros are gone. Tow pilot to crew, get to your crash positions. We're going in.
8: Survived, Dr. Cassidy. They were hit at a relatively low altitude and went down about 2 kilometers away from the domes.
9: All right. Your orders are to come directly to Starlab. Commissioner White's on his way up.
8: Roger, Starlab. Zodiac 6 out.
6: I've finished analyzing the tape Jerry made during the pulsar flash, Mara. The frequency of the predominant voices and the frequency of the failsafe override are exactly the same. 880 kilohertz.
9: But that's an exclusive ISA frequency.
6: It wasn't in 1938. That's right. The voices were originally transmitted from the Earth in 1938.
9: What was there about the voices that caused Major Corbin to do what he did?
6: Come on. I'll play the tape for you.

0: Whatever possessed you to do this thing, Major Corbin? 3 men killed in the crash of your ship. 9 others seriously harmed. Captain Vogel critically injured. 20 Turellian flyers lost.
1: The transmission. We thought you were attacking the Earth. I did what I thought was right.
0: Did you contact Star Lab for confirmation? Did you contact Commissioner White?
1: We couldn't reach them.
0: Then why didn't you contact us?
1: It never occurred to me.
0: Military uniforms are unfortunate things, Major. So very little does occur to the ambitious patriots who wear them.
2: Axatos.
0: Yes, Sinclair.
2: A transmission from Commissioner White has come through. He wants to talk to you.
0: Sinclair, your eyes. Is there something else?
2: There was nothing our physicians could do. Captain Vogel just died.
1: Oh, my God. My God.
3: 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Wells, featuring Orson Welles and the Mercury Theater on the air. Next week, we present a dramatization of 3 famous short stories. This is the...

The Kilohertz War was written by Ron Thompson and starred Linda Gary, Chuck Olson, Bruce Philip Miller, Corey Burton, and the Watermark Players. With special guest stars Casey Kasem, Jeffrey Lewis, Joe Baker, Olin Soule, Richard Paul, and Pete Renaday. Associate producer Ron Thompson. Music director Tom Rounds. Engineer Stu Jacobs. Technical consultant Peter Skye. Assistant to the producer Roger Brossi. Alien Worlds was created, produced, and directed by Lee Hansen and is distributed by Watermark Incorporated. And so until next week, this is Roger Dressler inviting you to join us for another journey into the elsewhere and elsewhen of Alien Worlds. 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
3: 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You can eat polo without other people hearing. 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
2: Yum, yum, yum.
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2: Yum, yum, yum.
1: Jell-O duck. The Elka pudding's just so real.
3: Will you have a polo, dear Liza? Dear Liza, will you have a polo, dear Liza? Polo.
4: How very kind of you, dear Henry. I most certainly will. I'll have three or four or maybe more.
3: But you take me old tube.
4: Because they happen to be my tube of polo, dear Henry. 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
7: 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It could happen to you.
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8: Here it is. The name, Marvin Thomas. Occupation, secretary. Yes, Marvin, as a male secretary, you have been successful. Your pay is more than twice what other men in similar positions receive. But you have earned it, haven't you, Marvin? And what you have gained in money, you have lost in self-respect. For although you and your employer are of equal age and intelligence, his endless humiliating domination has made you so intimidated and obsequious that he ruled you completely. And now, I, fate, intervene. And because of a little thing, you will be forced to a decision. A decision for evil. As this man moves through life, you who listen may think me unfair. But fate is not cruel, not unmindful of mortal rights. In a moment, it will be time for another entry under the name Marvin Thomas. When I have written, I will read from his record in The Diary of Fate. I hope you'll understand.

0: No mortal is granted foresight to perceive the future. And now I, fate, look ahead at a single portentous instant to a dark pitching deck of an ocean liner far out at sea.
1: What's that? Thomas, are you drunk? What? What are you doing? Put that iron bar down. Thomas, you're out of your mind. Don't.
2: I'm not out of my mind, Mr. Fielding. I'm going to be rid of you.
1: Thomas,
2: oh,
1: no.
2: Good.
1: Don't. Thomas!
0: No mortal has the ability to say what even the next hour will bring. For the consequences of little things are beyond reckoning. Yes, the countless trifling incidents of everyday life are the tools with which I, fate, mold the shape of destiny. I have no choice. But you, Marvin, were not aware of this as you sat in the lavish house overlooking Honolulu and nervously sipped a drink. Your employer, the very wealthy recluse, Mr. Gregory Fielding, plagued by arthritis and addicted to cynicism, was talking about you in the presence of a beautiful woman, Nina Carroll.
1: And once more, Thomas, it's all your fault.
2: I'm sorry, Mr. Fielding,
1: You're really not stupid, Thomas. You're merely spineless. I told you to put a sting in that letter to Barnes. If you'd done that properly, he wouldn't have dared delay the shipment. Now it'll be at least 2 weeks late.
3: Well, what does it matter? After all, the copra can't spoil, can it?
1: No, Nina, but the market can. And that lily-livered, namby-pamby attitude Thomas has will cost me several thousand dollars. Right, Thomas?
2: Yes, sir, I'm afraid that's right.
1: You're so timid, a pat on the wrist is your idea of severity. Now listen to me, Thomas. I told you to be tough in that letter to Barnes, and I meant put the fear of the devil in him. Do you hear me?
3: Gregory, your drink.
1: Oh, I'm blasted.
2: Here's my napkin, sir. Oh,
1: sticky stuff. I've got it all over my hand. Out of the way, Thomas. I'll have to go wash it off. Excuse me, Nina.
3: Well, what are you staring at, Thomas?
2: Oh, sorry, Miss Carroll. Well, thanks for taking my side.
3: Oh, taking your side? Don't be ridiculous. What's the matter? Is my lipstick on upside down? You're still staring.
2: Sorry, I didn't mean... That is...
3: Oh, good heavens, don't be ashamed. A woman thrives on being stared at.
2: Miss Carroll, Nina, you're so beautiful.
3: Careful, Thomas. You'll burn your fingers.
1: Nina.
3: Yes, Gregory?
1: Run along now, will you?
3: Oh, but I thought we'd have the evening together.
1: I'm sorry, but Thomas has made such a mess of things, I'll have to get to work. And tell Clint to bring the car around, Thomas. He's to drive Miss Carroll home.
2: It's Clint's night off. He's gone, Mr. Fielding. Shall I call a cab?
1: Oh, no. You may as well drive yourself. You'll be no help to me here.
2: Very well, sir. I'll get a car.
0: Yes, Thomas. A little thing. A spilled drink. And now you were driving Nina home. And although she rode in the back seat, the nearness of her, combined with the hatred you held for Mr. Fielding, made you bold and reckless.
2: Nina, you yourself told me not to be ashamed, and I'm not. You are beautiful. I'm in love with you.
3: Why, Tommy, are you kidding?
2: No, I'm not kidding. We're away from the house now. Won't you... call me Marvin.
3: What would Gregory say about this?
2: I don't care. I despise him. He's a mean, sickly beast. How can you possibly be in love with him?
3: What makes you think I am? Why are we stopping?
2: You're not in love with Mr. Fielding. I thought maybe you'd like to ride up here in the front seat with me.
3: Oh, so you're a man and not a mouse after all. No, Thomas, I think not. I'll ride back here. You're just doing this to get even with Gregory.
2: That's not true. Nina, I love you.
3: This has gone far enough. The go sign in my life is the dollar sign. You haven't got it, and I don't think you have the nerve to ever get it. So start driving, Thomas.
2: All right. But you'll see. I'm going to change things. Do you hear? I've put up with his insults and his high-handed ways long enough. For 12 years, I've been humiliated. Well, now I'm going to do something about it. You just wait and see.
0: An idea once planted and nourished with sufficient incentive often takes root and grows. That is why the next morning, as you worked with your employer, the things he said formed a strange pattern in your mind.
1: Thomas, I've decided to go to Australia myself.
2: Australia? On the Colfax deal? But may I ask, why, sir?
1: I need a vacation. Besides, I want to see the Colfax brothers squirm. I've arranged to have them pay the entire amount in cash. $100,000. It's liable to break them.
2: I see, sir.
1: It should be interesting to watch them pay a fortune to a man they've never seen, whom they know only as a letterhead powerful enough to crush him. And besides, I've never been to Australia.
2: Are you flying, sir?
1: No, I want to sail. You're coming with me, so make all the necessary arrangements for next Wednesday.
2: Yes, sir.
1: And, by the way, call Dr. Komodo. Tell him my arthritis is bad again. I want a treatment this afternoon at 3:00. And while he's here, you may as well have him arrange for a doctor in Sydney to continue the treatment. Oh, and Thomas.
2: Yes, sir?
1: Please, don't bungle that point. Stress the fact that I must have them on time once a week. Understand?
2: Yes, Mr. Fielding.
0: Your idle threat to change things was no longer idle, Marvin Thomas. Now it had begun to grow. An idea was taking form. And as you went about the petty routine of the day, the words of your employer echoed in your mind.
4: They will pay the entire amount in cash. $100,000. Pay a fortune to a man they've never seen. They know him only as a letterhead. Never been to Australia. $100,000.
2: Oh, hello, Dr. Komodo. Come in.
5: Well, thank you, Mr. Thomas.
2: Mr. Fielding is going to make a trip to Sydney.
5: Oh?
2: He'd like you to arrange with the doctor there to continue the treatment for his arthritis. Can you do it?
5: Oh, yes, I can do it.
2: And stress the importance that the treatment be on time. Oh. Mr. Fielding made a particular point of that. You're smiling. Is something wrong?
5: No, no, I will take care of it.
2: It isn't really important, is it? That's why you're amused.
5: Well, it is not for me to say. Modern medicine is a peculiar combination of drugs and psychology.
2: I thought so. You're pretty sly, doctor. Getting a fat fee each week for 12 years for your psychology.
5: Oh, do not misunderstand me, Mr. Thomas. The psychology is important, but the drugs, the injection and the tablets, they serve a most definite purpose.
0: Yes, Marvin. Another item on your list was checked off. Another step taken down a path new and strange to you. A desperate, evil path. On the ruse of delivering a package, you went to Nina Carroll's cottage.
3: Thomas, what are you doing here?
2: I must talk to you, Nina. It's tremendously important to me. It's about the other night when I drove you home.
3: I told you that had gone far enough.
2: But I'm in love with you. I must know how you feel about me.
3: Now, see here, Marvin. Well, I told you already. As a person, I like you very much. But there are other things in the world I like more. Things that money can buy. And under the circumstances, I can't afford...
2: Wait. If I had money, lots of money, things would be different, wouldn't they?
3: Decidedly different, Marvin.
2: That's what I wanted to hear you say. Oh, hello. Pinson Steamship Line? Yes. I'd like to know what time the Benjamin B. sails for Sydney. At 9:30 p.m. from Pier 13. I see. I want to make a reservation. I want to reserve a cabin on Wednesday, first class. Mr. Gregory Fielding. No, no one else. Mr. Fielding is traveling alone.
0: Yes. As far as the steamship company would know, Mr. Fielding was traveling alone. But that was not the truth. For you had every intention of being aboard the Benjamin B, too, when she sailed. Only you and I, Fate, knew that. Knew the full implication of that untruth. And now, there was no turning back. You would follow the road you had chosen to its inevitable end. In a moment, it will be time for another entry in the Diary of Fate.

0: sense, Marvin. Your plan was simple but daring. And as the day of departure approached, your confidence mounted. No one knew your employer's habits as intimately and completely as you. You knew them so well that, given the opportunity, you could actually become Gregory Fielding. And it was your intention to give yourself that opportunity. On Wednesday evening, you boarded the ship to arrange the final details for Mr. Fielding. And then you phoned him from the dock.
1: Mr. Fielding, this is Thomas.
2: Is everything in order in my cabin?
1: Yes, I just checked it myself. It's a very nice cabin, sir. Number A-12.
2: Good. I'll arrive at 9:25. You stay there and meet me at the gangplank.
1: Very well, sir. Would you like me to order a late supper for you?
2: No, don't bother, but I want all my meals served in the stateroom. You've taken care of that?
1: I've taken care of everything, Mr. Fielding. Everything. Mr. Fielding. Mr. Fielding.
3: Oh, there you are, Thomas. I've been looking all over for you. Here, take this bag. These stupid crowd, stuffy officials. Where's my stateroom?
1: This way, sir. Right down this passageway to the left.
3: Lead the way, Thomas. I want to get out of this idiotic mob.
1: We're underway, sir.
3: Thank heaven for that. Now maybe that mob out there will quiet down.
1: If I may make a suggestion, Mr. Fielding, the deck will be cool soon. You might enjoy the open air if your room stays hot.
3: Good idea. But I'll wait until that giddy crowd has gone to bed. I can't stand them.
1: I know. I have had a chair placed for you on the boat deck. It will be secluded and private there.
3: Oh, well, fine. Thank you, Thomas.
1: Not at all, sir. Now, if you'll excuse me.
0: Yes, Marvin. Now everything was ready. All that remained was the deed itself. But you expected no difficulty there. And so you walked the decks and mingled with the passengers, waiting until they had retired. For only then could you strike. But at that moment, Thomas, fate again moved in your life. In cabin A-12, Mr. Fielding was unpacking a briefcase, and a picture fell to the floor. He picked it up, looked at it, and on an idle whim, reached for the telephone.
3: Hello? This is Mr. Fielding in A-12. I want to send a radiogram to Miss Nina Carroll, 420 Kalani Drive, Honolulu. Message, Nina, take plane for Sydney. Meet me in my office at 5 p.m., on the 14th. Sign it, Gregory.
0: Yes, Marvin. Unknown to you, the ship's radio was flashing a message to Nina. Now you were pleased because you knew the other passengers would go below all the sooner. And you were right. The time had come. You pulled a heavy iron stanchion from its bracket and climbed to the boat deck. Then you stood in the shadows and watched Gregory Fielding as he shifted uncomfortably in the deck chair.
3: Who's there?
1: It's only I, sir. Thomas.
3: Well, why are you lurking in those shadows like a shy schoolboy? You should be in bed at this hour.
1: I was restless. The ocean always makes me feel that way.
3: Yes, there's power in the ocean. You can feel it, Thomas, but you'll never understand it, I'm afraid.
1: Why do you say that?
3: You have no concept of power, that's why. You're weak and indecisive.
1: I think you're wrong, Mr. Fielding.
3: Don't be silly. Here we are, two men of the same age and equal intelligence. Yet look at the difference. You can't make a decision and act on it, but I can. That's the difference, Thomas.
1: There's no difference.
3: What's that? You're talking like a fool.
1: There's no difference. The people who don't know us will fail to see any difference.
3: Thomas, are you drunk? What are you doing? Put that iron bar down. Thomas, you're out of your mind. Don't.
1: I'm not out of my mind. I'm going to get rid of you.
3: Thomas, for good. No, don't.
4: Don't stop it! Stop it!
0: Yes, Marvin. The last earthly sound of Gregory Fielding was swallowed up by wind and water. And you felt you were safe, free, and rich. For the rest of the voyage, you rehearsed your new role until it was perfect. At last, when the ship docked at Sydney, you were anticipating the business meeting of the Colpack brothers with the same malicious delight Mr. Fielding would have. And you went at once to the branch offices of the firm.
1: So, you're Mr. Birch, our Sydney branch. Well, Mr. Birch, I'll require some minor accommodations during my stay here. I want a private office and a private wire. Your best secretary at my disposal exclusively. Bring out the monthly reports. I'll look them over first. That's right, Mr. Birch. The Colpack brothers already have been notified as to the terms of the payment. Have them here in my office at 8 this evening. I'll handle the whole thing myself.
0: Yes, Marvin. In a matter of hours, the transaction would be completed. You were sure that nothing could stop you now. But then, another little thing happened. And two unrelated elements in your borrowed life were brought into close conjunction.
1: Yes? What is it?
5: I'm sorry to bother you, Mr. Stevens, but there's a gentleman here. A Dr. Cooper.
1: Cooper? I don't know any Dr. Cooper. What does he want?
5: He says he has orders from a Dr. Komodo in Honolulu.
1: Oh, of course. Send him in, Miss O'Brien.
5: Yes, Mr. Fielding.
6: Good afternoon, Mr. Fielding. I'm Dr. Cooper.
1: Oh, how do you do, Doctor?
6: Dr. Komodo wrote to me about you. I brought all the necessary items with me for your treatment.
1: Oh, well, Doctor, as a matter of fact, I'm very busy just now. I wonder, would you mind terribly coming to my hotel later in this evening?
6: Well, no, certainly not, sir. But Dr. Komodo was so emphatic regarding the time that I...
1: Yes, I know, but as it happens, I'm too busy to take it at the moment. I'll see you, say, at 9:30. Yes?
5: I'm sorry, sir. There's a lady here to see you. A Miss Carroll. Nina Carroll.
1: Nina? Here? Oh, doctor. Just a moment. Miss O'Brien, where is the lady now?
5: Waiting in the foyer, sir.
1: I see. Tell Miss Carroll I'm with my doctor. I'm taking a treatment. I won't be able to see her. She's to go back to her hotel and wait until I call. And Miss O'Brien, until the Colpack brothers arrive, I am not to be disturbed under any circumstances. Is that clear?
5: Yes, Mr. Fielding.
1: I've changed my mind, Doctor. I'll take that treatment.
6: Fine, sir. Fine, sir. Now remove your shirt, please. You know, these tablets here are exactly the same as you've been getting in Honolulu. Dr. Komodo sent me complete, detailed instructions. Everything will be just as he would have given.
1: Fine, fine. Been taking these treatments for over 12 years, you know. Couldn't get along without them.
6: Komodo and I were students together years ago. I have great faith in him. He's an excellent physician.
1: Yes.
6: Sorry, sir, sorry. Just a moment now. There you are. Injection always stings a little, doesn't it?
1: Yes, but it does the work. Only thing that gives me any relief.
6: Yes, I know. I'll leave my card with you, Mr. Fielding, in case you want to reach me before next time.
1: Eh? Oh, fine. Thank you, Doctor. And good day.
6: Good day.
0: Yes, Marvin. Little things often become unbelievably important. Had the doctor not been in your office when Nina arrived, your whole elaborate plan might have collapsed. But now you could meet her later and explain it all where her shocked surprise would not matter. All that was left now was the business meeting with the Colpack brothers. You sat at the table and, one by one, went through the steps of the transaction. The Colpacks were afraid of you, and you gave them no reason to doubt your identity. At last, you lifted the fortune in your hand.
1: $100,000.
0: Very well, gentlemen. The amount is correct. Our business is concluded. Thank you, and good night.
7: Yes, Marvin Thomas. It was done. You were rich and free. But although the laws of nations differ, and the philosophies of peoples vary, there remains one inescapable constant in the universe. The irrevocable law of justice. And you who listen, lest you think fate a conspirator and evil, heed well this final entry. For in a few moments, I will write for the last time in the record of Marvin Thomas. And when I have written, I will read from the Diary of Fate.

0: Yes, Thomas. As you carefully placed the fortune in your pocket, you were sure you now had everything you had ever wanted. You attributed the spinning in your head and the weakness in your knees to the strain of the daring masquerade. But your face became drenched with cold perspiration, and the short walk from the elevator to your room left you breathless. You stumbled inside and locked the door. Everything was spinning dizzily now, and the floor seemed to roll beneath your feet. Now you stumbled to the telephone to call Dr. Cooper.
1: This is Dr. Cooper.
2: Doctor, Mr. Fielding, something's wrong. I'm sick. I can't breathe. I've got a cold sweat. Those pills, the tablets you gave me, what were they?
1: Why, they're the same thing you've been taking right along, sir. They're quite harmless, I assure you.
2: But the injection, what about it?
1: Oh, it shouldn't bother you, Mr. Fielding. I followed Dr. Komodo's instructions to the letter. It was given in strict accordance with the cumulative immunity you've developed over 12 years.
2: Immunity? Doctor, what would happen if a man with no immunity received that injection?
1: It's an autogenous vaccine, harmless to you because you've gradually built up resistance to it. Without the cumulative immunity, that dose I gave you would result in certain death within 5 hours.
2: Yeah. Within 5 hours?
0: And now I close the book. Marvin Thomas is dead. Another entry has been duly noted on the pages of eternity, and justice has been served. In the case of Marvin Thomas, as in the cases of all mortals, I, fate, am but the instrument of a plan. And the little things that happen, unnoticed, apparently trivial, are the tools with which I work. A spilled drink set a man on the path of murder. And a casual remark led him to his own death. Ponder well the moral, you who listen, and remember, there is a page for you in
3: The Diary of Fate. Produced by Larry Finley, Diary of Fate is a Finley transcription brought to you from...

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1: You're traveling through another dimension. A dimension not only of sight and sound, but of mind. A journey into a wondrous land whose boundaries are those of imagination. Your next stop, the Twilight Zone.

0: All right, ladies and gentlemen, let's begin with the field reports. Who wants to go first?
1: I will, sir.
0: Proceed. I don't want to spend all eternity on this.
1: Yes, sir. First up is Angel First Class Scott Cousins. Assignment, Orion. Project, Evening Miracles. Job rating, excellent.
0: Good man. Real stuff. Next.
2: I have a report on Angel Second Class William Allen. Assignment, Betelgeuse. Project, Planet Rotation and Weather. Job rating, excellent.
0: That's his third good rating this month. Recommend him for promotion to First Class.
2: I concur, Chief. Right on down the line. Miracle-wise, he's done tremendous things. First Class it shall be.
0: Moving on. Cranston?
3: Yes, sir?
0: Well, how about the occupied planets?
3: How about them? Oh, I'd say solid results all the way down the line, Chief. With the possible exception.
0: With the possible exception of what?
3: Apprentice Angel Harmon Cavender, sir.
0: What's his assignment?
3: Earth.
0: Earth?
3: It's the dinky one, sir. In the solar system, the third planet from the sun.
0: Oh, yes, that's the noisy one with all the trouble spots. And so who did you send down there? Cavender?
3: Yes, sir, I'm afraid so.
0: You'll forgive me, Cranston, but there's a question of judgment here. The last time you sent Harmon Cavender out on a project, we lost three planets, and it took 1,000 years to repair the damage. May I ask why we're still using that man?
3: He means well, sir, and he's the oldest angel we have. By the laws of seniority, he has first rights to any assignment that'll win him his wings.
0: It'll be a cold day in the other place when Harmon Cavender wins his wings. The man is an idiot. I hate to do this, but, well, I think it's time for reclassification.
4: Oh, no!
2: Forgive me, sir, but we haven't had a reclassification of an angel in at least an eon. This will most likely, well, destroy poor Cavender's spirit.
0: Destroy his spirit, eh? And what has he done to our morale? Not to mention the Miracles Bureau, the solar systems, and the whole concept of natural and unnatural laws. Why, the man is incorrigible. His last project on Earth... Do you recall it?
1: Well, he was supposed to be working on a magic elixir, which would benefit the people of the planet.
0: That's right. And after he went missing for 113 years, what did that elixir turn out to be? Gin. 113 years, and there he sat, an apprentice angel with the power of miracles, the prerogatives of a celestial entity, the acquired wisdom of 1 billion eons, and what is his accomplishment? The repeal of prohibition.
3: With your permission, Chief.
0: What? What's your recommendation now? That man won't win his wings no matter the time, the place, the circumstances.
3: With the Chief's permission, I could assign him to a very minor project. I mean, put him on an individual case, a relatively unimportant one.
0: Like what?
3: One of the Class D problems. You know, Chief, as we've done on occasion. Pick out one Earth inhabitant who seems unable to function without some kind of heavenly aid.
0: Have you someone in mind?
3: We could find such a person.
0: Where?
3: How about that one? Down there.
0: Orient me. My eyes aren't what they used to be.
3: Grep, Agnes, age 26. Habitat, New York City. Unable to hold a position, constantly in debt. Accident prone, somewhat discombobulated. Any change there would be a marked improvement.
0: How right you are. But Apprentice Angel Harmon Cavender? The girl needs help, not more trouble.
3: We could give it a try, sir.
0: Well, let's see what he has to say for himself. Summon him at once.
3: Yes, sir. Right away, sir.
5: Submitted for your approval, the case of one Miss Agnes Grep, whom we are about to meet up close and personal. As you will soon see, she was put on Earth with 2 left feet, an overabundance of thumbs, and a propensity for falling down manholes. In a moment, she will be up to her jaw in miracles, wrought by an apprentice angel named Harmon Cavender, who is intent on winning his wings. And though it's a fact that both of them should have stood in bed, they are about to tempt all the fates by moving into some particularly tricky territory known only as the Twilight Zone.
6: Excuse me.
7: Yes?
6: Is this the third Celestial Division?
7: Yes, sir.
6: Angel Placement Bureau?
7: That's correct. Do you have an appointment?
6: I'm looking for a Mr. Henry Polk.
7: Our supervisor. And you are?
6: Cavender. Harmon Cavender.
7: Ah, yes, we've been expecting you. Go right in.
6: Thank you. You called me, Chief?
0: Oh, there you are. Cavender, I presume?
6: Nice office you have here. I like the cloud effect. Makes it look like infinite space out there.
0: It is infinite.
6: Oh.
0: Apprentice Angel Cavender, it has come to our attention that you are the only angel in your class not to have won his wings.
6: Sad but true. Not for want of trying, I can assure you.
0: It has further come to our attention that you are a clod.
6: A clod, sir?
0: Never mind. Before reclassifying you...
6: Reclassify?
0: We're going to give you one more chance.
6: Oh.
0: Walk over to the edge with me and look down through the clod cover. I mean cloud cover. What do you see?
6: Which one?
0: The one in the theater with the costume. The usherette, I believe they call them.
6: Nice looking girl.
0: You think so? Good. She's your next project.
6: Oh, thank you, sir. I especially like the uniform she's wearing. Very military, with epaulettes. And what's that on her head? Is that a fez? Haven't seen one of those in ages. Quite a few ages.
0: You will return to Earth and supply her with aid, assistance, and advice for a period of 24 hours. If you are able to improve her lot in any significant way, we will reopen your case.
6: You mean there's a possibility of getting my wings?
0: It would be taken under advisement.
6: Oh.
0: Actually, Cavender, there seems to be considerable question about the damage you can do with just arms and legs, not to mention wings or your mouth. However, we've graciously consented to give you one more opportunity. You have 24 hours to see what, if anything, you can do with that clod. That young Earth woman.
6: Mm-hmm.
0: Take a good look. She's the one lining up for inspection.

0: All right, girls, positions, please. Ready for inspection before we open the doors.
1: Excuse me.
2: End of the line.
1: Can I get in here?
3: This is my position.
1: Pardon me.
0: Inspection. Left lapel wrinkled.
2: Sorry, sir.
0: Lipstick crooked.
3: I'll fix it.
0: And you?
1: Yes, Mr. Stout?
0: Stand up. No slumping. Eye straight ahead. Eye straight, I said.
1: I'm trying, sir. It's a natural condition. You see, my eyes aren't straight. There's not...
0: You're the new one.
1: Yes, Mr. Stout, I can't tell you how glad I am to have the job, and I'll work very hard, and this is the first time I've ever been an usherette, and I love the uniform, and...
0: Miss Grepp, is it?
1: That's right, Agnes Grepp. It used to be Grabinski because my father's father was Lithuanian, but when he married my mother...
0: If you don't mind, Miss Grepp. Now then, for the benefit of the new recruit, I will go over very quickly the prescribed positions and order of the day. Pay attention, please, Miss Grepp. I will repeat this only once. You will take the spot girl position in the middle of the lobby, ready to give directions such as stairway to your right, aisle two straight ahead, and so forth.
1: Excuse me.
0: What is it?
1: What if I have to...
0: Have to what, Miss Grepp?
1: You know, take a comfort break.
0: You will wait for your 30-minute lunch period, the same as the other girls. Now then, after you have taken their stubs...
1: Their what?
0: Ticket stubs. You collect them. Then the directions you give the patrons will be as follows. Stairway to your right. Stairway to your left. Aisle two straight ahead. Aisle three to your right. Balcony and loge upstairs. And, Miss Grepp, if you please.
1: What if I need a drink of water? You know, all those directions in my mouth might go dry. It used to go dry when I had to stand up in front of the class, and sometimes it gets dry even when I...
0: Then you look my way and make a face. Like this.
1: Mr. Stout. You look like a fish, doesn't he? Isn't it cute the way he does his mouth like that?
0: The doors are opening for the first performance of the day. Take your positions.
4: Yes, sir.
5: I'll work the candy counter, sir.
3: I'm in the loges.
5: Where's my flashlight?
0: Spot.
1: Hmm?
0: Miss Grepp, take your spot.
1: Oh, don't worry about me, sir. I got it covered.
6: Hello, dear.
1: Hi.
7: Can you tell us where to find the best seat?
6: Give her your ticket first, Gertrude.
7: Oh, yes, of course. Here you are, dear. About those seats.
1: Immediate lodging. Three aisles straight up. In the balcony.
6: Pardon?
1: Well, and I think there's some candy to your right, popcorn, and... Oh, God knows what else.
7: Do they have drinks? Do you know?
1: Drinks? Oh, yeah, plenty to drink, and, I need a drink. Get me one, please.
6: What's that, dear? Speak up.
1: My throat. I need something to drink.
7: Pardon me?
1: Must have water. That man, ask him, but please.
6: Oh, Mr. Manager, I think your usher here is having a fit.
1: Any aisle, any seat at all, just go.
7: What do we do with these tickets,
0: Is there some problem?
1: No problem.
7: A regular fit.
0: Fit?
6: A conniption.
0: Oh. Miss Grepp?
1: Mr. Stout?
0: Your appellants.
1: Oh, Mr. Stout, look at me, please.
0: Close your mouth at once, Miss Grepp. Consider yourself cashiered out. You will never make usherette at Blonsky's Bijou of Famous Hollywood Hits. Now, turn in your uniform.

0: Oh, well, that's showbiz. Just plain fickle, I guess. What's the difference between me and all those women in the movies? Classy, sophisticated. Hey, boss!
1: You got a bus pass?
0: Not as such. I wanted to get one, but then I thought if I did, I might lose it, and then I'd be out all that money, so I never got one, and now...
1: Well, put your quarters in the machine.
0: Where did you come from?
2: Don't panic, Miss Grepp. Above all, don't panic. If you'll give me just a moment, I can explain.
0: Who's panicked? I almost missed the bus, that's all.
2: But you didn't.
0: No thanks to you.
2: On the contrary, I know this will come as rather a shock to you, but I happen to be a guardian angel.
0: Say, when did you...

0: Get on. I didn't see you. The whole bus was empty, and then...
1: Indeed. I arranged it that way. As I was saying...
0: Did you pay?
1: I don't have to pay. I'm an angel.
0: Oh, yeah? Where are your wings, then?
1: That's a long story. In point of fact, I've been given 24 hours to help you out in every way possible. This does not preclude the use of miracles. As I say, I know this is going to shock you, but I happen to be your angel.
0: Mm-hmm. Don't worry about it. I daydream a lot myself. Last week, I daydreamed I was an astronaut. I made 111 orbits before Mr. Goldfarb fired me.
1: Mr. Goldfarb?
0: He ran the delicatessen where I was working. I took care of the steam table all day long, and that's where I used to do most of my daydreaming.
1: Wouldn't you at least like to see a little miracle?
0: Okay, if it makes you feel better. Like what?
1: Well, for example, instead of a run-of-the-mill bus that everybody uses, how about a nice, flashy, chauffeur-driven convertible?
0: Wouldn't that be something?
1: All right, then. Here goes.
0: Is that it?
1: I have a way of fouling these things up, but if you'll give me just a second to concentrate...
0: Wow! Central Park!
1: Well, at least it's a carriage with a convertible top. Driver, once around the park, if you please.
2: What is going on here? What happened to my bus?
1: Oh, I'm so sorry. You don't know how to handle horses, do you? Of course not. A small miscalculation.
0: Lincoln Continental. Real snazzy.
1: That's more like it. Driver, take us to the lady's residence. What is the exact address?
2: I ain't taking nobody nowhere in this here car. I signed on to drive a bus.
1: Oh, all right.
2: From here on out, folks, you're on your own. When the supervisor comes to claim the bus, tell him I resigned.
1: Well, Miss Grepp, what have you got to say now?
0: Excuse me?
1: Well, where are you going?
0: Where do you think? I'm going home. This is my stop.
1: No, wait! Miss Grepp, please, wait!
3: Hey, Aggie.
0: Hi there. How's my favorite little girl today?
3: Okay.
0: Been playing?
3: Yeah.
0: I'll bet you had fun, huh?
3: Well... It would be more fun if you could play with me. How come you have to go to work?
0: Not anymore, I don't. I'll play with you tomorrow, okay? We'll go to the park.
3: Promise?
0: You come over and knock on my door in the morning and we'll go, okay?
3: Okay. See ya, Aggie.
4: Hi, Aggie.
0: Hey there, Teddy.
4: You got any candy today?
0: Have I got candy. Look at this. I brought it all the way from Plonsky's Theater just for you.
4: Gee, thanks.
5: Aggie, can I ask you a question?
0: Sure, Wanda, what is it?
5: When you make potato pancakes, is it 3/4 of a cup of flour and a half an onion, or a half a cup of flour and 3/4 of an onion?
0: I think it depends on how much you're making. I mean, if you make potato pancakes for 4, it's 1 cup of flour, or is it 1 onion? No, wait a minute, no, maybe it's 1 egg and half an onion.
6: How's the job, Aggie?
0: Hi, Joe. You mean, how was it?
6: Oh, Aggie, you didn't go lose another one, did you?
0: Yep, I went and lost another one, all on my own.
6: Which one was this again?
0: Plonsky's Bijou downtown. I flunked close order drill.
6: Listen to me, don't you worry about it, none. You'll get another job, but fast. Nice person like you.
3: Aggie.
0: Why, what's the matter, sweetie?
3: I broke my cookie.
0: Oh, sweet baby, Aunt Aggie has a cookie for you. Here. You like it, huh?
3: Mm-hmm.
0: Aunt Aggie's got to go now, but I'll give you another cookie later. Would you like that? Be careful now. Don't drop it.

0: Don't panic.
1: Oh, no. I know. Say, I thought I left you back there.
0: Perish the thought.
1: How did you get in my apartment? It was locked.
0: As I told you, I'll be with you for 24 hours. 23 hours and 31 minutes, to be exact.
1: Don't you ever give up?
0: How could I? I'm here to change your life, Miss Grepp. Interesting place you've got here.
1: I like it.
0: Oh, I do, too. Particularly the stuffed animals and the Cupid dolls. Ooh, been collecting them for some time, haven't you?
1: If you'll excuse me, I have got to take these shoes off. My feet are killing me.
0: Let's get down to business, shall we?
1: What kind of business?
0: In a case like this, I usually examine the most pressing problems and then formulate a plan to alleviate them.
1: Me too. Only whenever I make a plan, something always happens. You know, like a fly in the ointment. Is that an expression? Oh, my mother used to say that. Whenever my father made plans, like the time he went into business raising rock Cornish game hens, oh, it was a great plan, let me tell you.
0: I think the way to attack this employment problem of
1: yours... Would you like something to drink?
0: Oh, yes. No, I really shouldn't. As I was saying...
1: Tea or coffee? You look like a tea man to me. I think I've got some tea bags somewhere.
0: Don't trouble yourself.
1: How about a beer?
0: No. No. Now, why don't we fix it so that you're independently wealthy and don't even need employment?
1: Why?
0: What kind?
1: I've got some sherry.
0: I don't think so. Now, my dear young lady, we are discussing the alteration of your entire future. For the moment, we can dispense with the convivialities and proceed directly to...
1: Yes?
0: You wouldn't happen to have any gin, would you, by any chance? Just lying around, going to waste?
1: Afraid not.
0: Oh.
1: Oh, but I could run down to Mrs. Rianti's apartment. Her husband makes it. Well, sort of. You see, he starts with, what do you call it, neutral grain spirits, and then he adds these slow gin berries.
0: No, thank you. I've had that kind. Manufactured in a bathtub, as I recall. But back to business. First off, you can't live here.
1: Why not? Something wrong with this place?
0: Well, not at all, but it wouldn't fit in with your new lifestyle. I happen to know that there is a penthouse available right now at the Savoy Arms.
1: Where's that?
0: Park Avenue and 58th.
1: A penthouse? And how would I pay for it on my salary, even if I had a salary?
0: My dear, there are all sorts of ways.
1: Hey, Buster, I am not that kind of girl.
0: Dear lady, I have no doubt. But please, try to grasp the situation. As of this moment, you are independently wealthy.
1: Now, why would you say a thing like that?
0: Watch this. Nothing up my sleeve.
1: Where did that come from?
0: Look closely. This is an absolutely genuine statement from the New York National Bank, savings account number 66103, in the name of Miss Agnes Grepp.
1: You think maybe there's another Agnes Grepp?
0: I seriously doubt it. The total balance in liquid assets is... but perhaps you should read the figure for yourself. I like to use odd numbers, by the way. An aesthetic preference on my part, more pleasing to the eye, don't you agree?
1: I think you like to use too many zeros, too, don't you?
0: Perhaps you should sit down. Now, on to social activities.
1: I go bowling on Thursdays.
0: Bowling, schmoling. That's okay for pin setters, not for a Park Avenue debutante.
1: Who's a debutante?
0: Look around. I think you'll get my drift. If I do say so myself, I'm getting pretty good at this.
1: Look at the way they're all dressed. Tuxes and evening gowns and me with these ratty clothes.
0: Oh, oops. There, I hope you like the color.
2: A perfectly charming party, Agnes, my dear.
3: And you, ravishing, absolutely ravishing.
1: Thank you very much, I guess.
0: Anthony Chumley Chumley builds and operates ocean liners. The young lady is Miss Darlene Carruthers Morgan Jones. Her father is president of the bank where your money is.
4: My dear, you are exquisite, enchanting, delightful.
1: Hey, don't wear out the hand, okay?
4: I intend to notify the society editor at the Times that this was the high point of the season. Absolument, the peak. What an image you are. What a dream.
0: Jacques Le Monde, very big in perfume.
5: Champagne? Martinis?
0: Over here.
5: Very good, sir.
0: Now, this is what I call a miracle. Best martinis I ever conjured. The absolute peak.
1: I better not drink. I get silly when I do. Say all kinds of crazy things.
0: But come with me. If you think this is something, look in the other room.
1: Where are we going?
0: Your boudoir. All yours, my dear. Part of the miracle.
1: You have got to be kidding me. I've never even seen a round bed before, except in the movies. Is that satin on the wall?
0: Want to try something?
1: Now, you wait a minute.
0: No. Push the button there on the wall.
1: You mean there's a whole nother room full of clothes?
0: That is your closet.
1: No. It's bigger in my apartment.
6: Oh, my darling Agnes, a perfectly stupendous party. I just told Wilfred that nobody in the world can throw a party like Agnes Grepp. You just ask him if I didn't say that. No one in the world, my dear. Wilfred, do you think you've had enough champagne? Wilfred, will you please stop?
0: Well? It's a blast, isn't it?
1: Yeah. Real crazy.
0: Time to mingle with your constituents, Agnes. Go on, get out there.
1: If you say so, Mr. Cavender, guess I can give it a try.
6: Oh, darling. Agnes, you simply must tell me who designed that dress.
7: Come over here and meet my friends from the club.
0: Ah, fabulous party, if I do say so. The beverages, too. Absolutely fabulous.

0: What?
1: What?
0: Oh, yes, the party. A real blast. A humdinger. Cavender, you have outdone yourself. What time is it?
2: Early, sir.
0: Where is everybody?
2: They've all gone home, sir.
0: Oh, and Miss Grapp, is she...
2: She's gone on an errand, sir. You're the last one in the penthouse.
0: Oh, did she say where?
2: Something very pressing, I should say. Would you care for a continental breakfast, sir? A Bloody Mary?
0: Agnes...

0: Wait here, driver.
1: Here, miss. Are you sure?
0: I'm sure.
2: Can I help you?
0: Hi, Wanda. Guess I was out pretty late last night. How are you this morning?
2: Fine, miss. Anyone in particular you're looking for?
0: Just my own bed, good old 13A.
2: 13A's been rented.
0: It has?
2: To a nice couple. You a friend of theirs?
0: Hi, Joe. Gonna get the morning paper, huh?
3: Yeah, so?
0: So I just thought I'd say hello.
3: What's with the fur coat, sister? You slumming?
0: Joe! Hi, sweetie. Were you waiting for me?
4: Huh?
0: Remember? We said we'd go to the park today, you and me. Just as soon as I change this dress and get out of these awful shoes.
4: Who are you?
0: It's Aunt Aggie, honey. Don't
4: you... My mom said not to talk to strangers.
5: Oh, there you are.
0: She doesn't know me.
5: Of course not.
0: And my apartment, it's been rented.
5: Naturally.
0: And my landlady didn't even recognize me. And you know what Joe, my neighbor, said?
5: Miss Grepp, you can't have your cake and also eat it. That is, somebody's got to pay the fiddler or something along those lines.
0: What does that mean?
5: Well, you know yourself. It's a kind of a give-and-take thing. Life, I mean. The whole philosophy of living. Well, what on earth did you expect? What do you want from me?
0: Not much of anything, really. I didn't expect anything except...
5: What?
0: Friends, maybe.
6: Excuse me.
0: Hey, what do you say, slugger? Aunt Aggie's back, and she got candy for you. She's got...
6: What's that? That's not a candy bar.
0: No, honey, it's not a candy bar. It's a bottle of perfume. Costs $100 an ounce. Big deal, huh? You know what? I wish it were a chocolate bar.
7: Come on, Teddy. Leave the lady alone. Come back up here.
0: Mrs. Rianti? That's okay. It's me, Aggie.
7: Come on back for your breakfast. I told you, don't bother the lady.
0: Mrs. Rianti, it's Aggie. Don't let this sable coat throw you.
5: Driver, take the lady back to the Savoy Arms.
8: Yes, sir.
0: No, not the Savoy Arms.
5: How's that?
0: No more Park Avenue and 58th. I don't want to go back there. I want to stay here.
5: Why, I'll never win my wings now. I'll be drummed out. I'll be reclassified. Didn't we have a wonderful time? Don't you have everything you want?
0: Mr. Cavender, you want to make me the happiest girl in the world? Then knock it off with the Park Avenue penthouse, the sable, the whole bit. I want it the way it was.
5: The way it was? Unstable, unresolved, and unemployed?
0: Disconnected, discombobulated, and behind in my rent. But that's for me. That and bowling, babysitting, and potato pancakes. How about it, Mr. Cavender?
5: All right, Miss Grepp, but I think you're making an awful mistake. I tried. God knows I tried. Can you hear me up there? You can't take that away from me.
9: What do you say, Egg?
0: Top of the morning, Joe.
2: Aggie, on this potato pancake stuff, how many eggs?
0: An even dozen, and I'll be down in a minute. Mrs. Rianti, I hope you don't mind. I brought something for the kids.
10: Hi, Aggie.
0: Here you go. Here's a chocolate bar for you and some candies for you.
10: Thanks, Aggie.
0: No, thank you, you beautiful, gorgeous children. I just wish it was more.

0: Mr. Cavender, can you hear me?
1: Yes.
0: Oh, I sure am glad you're here. Because I wanted to say thanks a whole bunch. It was wonderful knowing you.
1: Wonderful knowing you, Miss Grapp. Excuse me, what's that, Chief? Yes, sir. I'll be there right away. Cavender checking in, sir.
2: I was just looking over the report we received on you. Conduct unbecoming an angel. Gin and tonic consumption. Gin fizz consumption. Gin on the rocks. Extra dry martinis. General inebriation. Need I go on? Cavender, you're a disgrace to the entire service.
1: I'm sorry, sir. I truly am.
2: I'm afraid you know what this means.
1: Reclassification, sir.
2: At least reclassification.
1: I know it. I expected it.
2: I hate to do this, Cavender. I really do. As a matter of fact,
1: Hey, Chief, look at this.
2: What?
1: Why, this is incredible.
2: It is.
1: See for yourself, Chief. Come over here.
2: My eyes aren't so hot lately.
1: Try, Chief. You can do it.
2: Where are you pointing?
1: Lean over the edge.
2: That planet there, the little blue and green one?
1: Yeah, check the island of Manhattan, the lower part. She's happy.
2: She is, isn't she?
1: She looks at least 6 times happier than when I found her. She's incredibly, deliriously, totally happy.
2: I don't understand how that could be.
1: But I tell you, she is, sir. See what she's doing now?
2: What is that costume she's wearing?
1: A bowling shirt, I believe it's called.
2: Say again?
1: Bowling, sir. She bowls every Thursday night.
2: Fascinating. And is she supposed to keep her finger in the ball after it starts rolling down the lane?
1: Ooh, no, sir. She still hasn't quite got the hang of it. I do hope she didn't hurt herself.
2: Well, Cavender, it seems I may have been premature in my judgment.
1: Oh?
2: After all, your assignment was to make her happy. And that's precisely the way she is now, so... Well, there seems to be very little left to do, except...
1: Go on, sir. I'm all ears.
2: I noticed. I think under the circumstances, Cavender, since you've done so very well with this subject...
1: Yes?
2: Well, it occurs to me that there are other deserving subjects down there who may require a little angelic assistance from time to time.
1: Oh, definitely. No doubt.
2: Each of them could be your personal project, so to speak. How would you like that?
1: And... my wings, sir?
2: We'll reopen that issue later on. But for the moment, we'll start a dossier on the people you'll be assigned to. In a strange way, I feel rather sorry for them. Cavender? Cavender, are you listening?
3: Chapter 1 in the Saga of Harmon Cavender, Guardian Angel. Proving, among other things, that happiness is relative, that angels have their own problems, and that some people never had it so good. Or something along those lines. Tonight's excursion into the Never Never Land known as the Twilight Zone.

Cavender is Coming, starring Andrea Evans with Stacey Keach as your narrator, was adapted for radio by Dennis Etchison and based on a script by Rod Serling. Heard in the cast were Richard Hensel, Roderick Peoples, Doug James, Peter DeFaria, Linda Reiter, Maggie Carney, Martin Hughes, Lauren Patton, David Darlow, Maria Stevens, and Meg Falcon. This copyrighted radio series is produced and directed by Carl Amari and Roger Wolski for Falcon Picture Group. Doug James speaking.

0: It was Helen. Helen's dear. I can't believe that. What was she doing at the beach? She never went out suddenly. She was going somewhere.
1: Someone tell me what's happened.
2: Helen was found dead on the beach.
1: When?
2: Karen found the body this afternoon.
0: Oh, Frank, I'm so sorry.
1: What are you talking about? I hardly knew her.
0: Frank?
3: Hey, no, take it easy, mate. Are you all right?
1: Oh, leave me alone. I'm fine.
3: Okay, here, just sit down.
1: I said I'm fine. Leave me alone.
3: Oh, Simon, what's going on?
4: Well, until we get the results of the post-mortem, it's difficult to say. I'm going to have to send the body back to Kawako. When did you last see her, Frank?
1: Well, why are you asking me? I barely knew her.
4: Didn't she work at the station?
1: Yeah, but I didn't keep track of her comings and goings.
4: I just asked when you last saw her.
1: Yeah, well, it'll be a couple of days ago. I saw her going to the station on Friday morning. Look, Simon, can we leave the rest of this till later? It's been a bit of a shock.
4: Sure, Frank, no worries. I'll see everyone in the morning.
5: Are you going to be okay?
0: I suppose so. She hadn't been here very long, but we'd gotten to be close. I just can't believe she's gone.
5: Do you want to talk about it?
0: Thanks. You're very sweet. But I think I'll just go to bed.
3: Mata, you there?
6: Is that you, Thompson?
3: Yeah. I don't think I'm going to be able to sleep right away.
6: So you want to talk?
3: Do you mind?
6: I love talking.
3: Oh, man, something's been bothering me.
6: I noticed.
3: When I was up on the track with Mike, I saw someone in a blue jacket. Oh, man, this sounds nuts.
6: Oh, that's okay. Nuts is my specialty.
3: Mike can tell you. He saw how weird I was acting. She was standing about 20 yards away.
6: And what was she doing?
3: She just stared at me. I thought she was about to say something, and then she disappeared.
6: And you didn't recognize her?
3: No.
6: She recognized you?
3: She seemed to.
6: You think it was Helen?
3: You think I'm crazy, don't you?
6: No. What you saw was what I call normal. She was either saying goodbye or she was trying to warn you of something.
3: Why would she say goodbye to me?
6: I don't think she was.
3: Hello.
7: Good morning.
3: I understand you have a payphone I can use.
7: That's right. Where do you want to call?
3: The States.
7: Oh, gonna need a lot of change. Better give me a 20.
3: Oh, okay. Thanks.
7: Dial a number, put in $3 and give it a bang.
3: Oh, okay. Oh, hey, it worked.
8: Hi, I'm not in right now, so leave a message after the tone. I'll get back to you. Bye.
3: Hi, Monica, are you there? Come on, pick up the phone. I don't know where to begin. There's been an accident here, and the supervisor from Kessler's is dead. So it looks like I'll have to stay on and help sort things out. I know I'm not supposed to say this, but I really miss you. I think you'd really like it here. There's a great beach. But that's where they found the body. I'm rambling. Look, I'm making a tape for you, so I'll fill you in then. Bye. Whoa, looks like I hit the jackpot.
7: Oh, she wasn't home.
3: No.
7: Oh, shame. Never mind, you can try again later.
3: Oh, I may as well pick up a few things. Getting low on toothpaste.
7: You're that American. Oh, don't tell me. Thompson.
3: Yeah, that's right.
7: Sad about the other one.
3: Helen? Was she American?
7: From Minnesota. She was staying here.
3: Oh, really?
7: Well, she was supposed to stay here.
3: What do you mean?
7: Oh, I think she found a friend. A few nights when she didn't come in.
3: Oh, maybe she was just working late at the station.
7: Wouldn't catch me anywhere near that man.
3: Huh? Who are you talking about?
7: Frank Buchanan. The station's on his property.
3: Oh, yeah, I know.
7: I wouldn't have anything to do with him if I were you. Oh, hello, Simon. Lovely to see you. Wasn't it sad about Helen? Never mind, what can I get you?
9: I'm actually here to see Mr. Thompson, Edith.
3: Me? I think I've told you everything I know.
9: I'd just like you to take a look at this photograph of the deceased. I understand she was an American, too.
3: Well, that's a big place.
9: If you wouldn't mind.
3: Oh, my God. That's Helen Schrader.
9: So you do know her?
3: I guess I do.

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0: We had a party last night. 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

0: Now, here is your guide to these adventures of the mind, the editor of Astounding Science Fiction magazine, John Campbell, Jr.
1: In the biblical story of the handwriting on the wall, everybody could see that handwriting. The king, Belshazzar, could see it clearly enough. Trouble was, he couldn't tell what it meant. If you recall, he had to call in an interpreter. A lot of people can see handwriting on the wall. The argument is, what does it mean? The thing that makes reading that handwriting on the wall so difficult many times is that the message is one we don't want, and we don't want to be able to read. Many times when a man's faced with a problem that he can't solve, he doesn't want to admit that it's an absolute limitation that cannot be broken. Then the grand old art of buck passing comes in. That's when you start saying, well, it isn't my fault. He won't let me. Let's consider a situation of that type.
2: My name is Lester McClellan, Secretary General of the United Nations. It was a busy day in the year 2180. The ambassador from the now independent colony on Venus was due to see me that morning. And there was a note on my desk requesting me to call Dr. Kingston, head of the UN Research Bureau, as soon as I had a chance. Kingston was working on a project vital to the future of mankind. I decided to call him. Bernie, I got your message. What goes?
3: Good news about the space drive project. There's been a substantial breakthrough. We've made a qualitative advance.
2: And what does that mean in plain English?
3: That we'll be finished with the groundwork in less than a year. Maybe even next month.
2: Yeah, have you prepared a news release on this thing?
3: Not yet, Lester. We're waiting for official approval first. Can you come down to the lab sometime today? I can give you a briefing on the new material. Stood in.
2: I'll try, but I'm not promising. The ambassador from Venus is due any minute, and you know what a tough job I'm going to have with him.
3: Yeah, I understand. Well, Lester, if you're free at all...
2: I'll call you back if I am.
3: Right. Good luck with the ambassador.
2: Thanks. Oh, he's coming now. I can't talk anymore.
3: Try to see me later, will you?
2: Bye, Bernie.
4: Secretary General McClellan? I'm David Rockwood, Art Secretary of Venus Central Council. How do you do?
5: Won't you be seated, Mr. Rockwood?
4: Oh, thank you.
5: I'm happy to welcome you back to the planet of your ancestors. Is it your first visit to Earth?
4: It is.
5: I wish I could hope that you'll enjoy your stay here, but I can't do that, can I? Anyway, we're very happy that the Outworlds agreed to send an observer to the Earth. We have a major problem here, Mr. Rockwood. We think your worlds can help us. Of course, you're familiar with the text of the General Assembly resolution.
4: Of course. The three governments of the former Earth colonies of Mars, Venus, and Callisto have sent me as their representative. The space travel is not cheap, you know. We saw no need of three observers when one would do.
5: Yes, I see. I've arranged for you to have a brief guided tour of parts of the Earth to illustrate our population problem.
4: Oh, very well. We've agreed to reserve decision until we've seen Earth.
5: We can begin our tour now, if you like. And this is the Bureau of Population Statistics. You see that screen over there, Mr. Rockwood, the one with the red numbers on it? It's the up-to-date record on Earth's population. Every birth and death is automatically set into the main computer channel as soon as it's known, and within an hour it's registered up there.
4: 13,762,312,000. The last column doesn't stay still long enough for me to read it.
2: No, it doesn't. We average 500,000 new Earthmen a day, and the computer has to move fast to keep up. It's an average gain of 3 or 4 million people a week, 150 million a year, and the figure keeps rising.
4: What you need is a really efficient plane, something to clear away 3 or 4 billions.
2: I don't find that very amusing, Mr. Rockwood. An interplanetary war would achieve the same thing. Shall we move on? Down there you see New York City. Population 15.5 million.
4: Incredible. One long stretch of buildings. Well, the largest city on Venus has only 200,000 people.
2: I can remember when we still had trees in New York. Not anymore. Wood is a luxury on Earth now.
4: And so is living space. Where do you expect to put the billions you're figuring on in coming years,
2: I wish I knew. We're converting Mars and Venus and Callisto into livable worlds, but the rest of the planets are impossible to convert. We need population relief in a hurry.
4: Meaning emigration to Venus, Mars, and Callisto,
2: Yes. If you'll permit us to send more settlers to the planets we built and colonized.
4: Oh, come now. Do you really think we owe you the right to send the overflow to us?
2: Let's finish the tour. We can discuss possible arrangements later.
1: You know, the handwriting doesn't have to be on a wall. Sometimes it can be on the face of a computer, as it was this time. But the handwriting was there. But now, what is the meaning of this handwriting? Does it mean the colonists should allow Earthmen to move out? Or does it maybe have some other meaning?
2: And this is Food Station 117, an artificial island in the Gulf of Mexico. Since we've hardly any open land on Earth for cultivation, we've turned to farming the sea. We've developed some new foods. These are plankton sticks. Synthesized from small sea creatures, microscopic crustaceans.
4: Mm-hmm.
2: And this bread comes from plankton flowers. Taste it.
4: Oh, dear. Not very tasty stuff, is it?
2: No, it isn't. But half of Earth's population knows no other food. It's nutritious, and the supply is practically limitless. And we can't spare land for grazing animals. The only ones left are in the zoo. Do you care for another slice of steak?
4: No, thanks. This one will do very well. May I have something to drink, please, to wash away that taste?

0: How did you enjoy the rush hour subway ride?
1: It was a nightmare.
0: I've given you as good a sample of Earth's life as is possible in a single day. You've seen much of North America, but it's worse elsewhere. Why, in Asia alone...
1: Please, please, Miss McLellan, no more statistics. You've made your point over and over again.
0: I'm sorry if I've tired you. But I wanted to show you the contrast between Earth and your own uncrowded planets. And now I appeal to you, Mr. Rockwood, in the name of the humanity that's common to all our worlds.
1: You want us to let you send overflow masses to us?
0: But we built those colonies as a safety valve for overpopulation. And now that we need to use that valve, it's shut tight. Mr. Rockwood, I'm a reasonable man. I know we're asking something that amounts to an imposition, but I beg you...
1: I agree. Earth is terribly overcrowded. The population of Venus is about 700 million. Mars has about 1 billion. Callisto, 300 million. Now, these figures are close to the peak of optimum population. And since our death rates are low, thanks to medical advances, we have to keep a careful watch over birth rates to maintain normal population distribution.
0: I ask you to let...
1: Now, hear me out, please. We're deeply moved and sympathetic to your plight. We wish we could help you. We feel pity, the pity we would have for... Well, for an idiot who, given a loaded gun, proceeds to blow his brains out.
0: What did you say?
1: I knew how overcrowded Earth was before I took your little tour. But we haven't grown overcrowded and won't. Why? Because we have small worlds, smaller than Earth. We can't allow ourselves to breed at Earth's rate. We see the inescapable need for certain self-restrictions.
0: You don't see the moral obligation to accept some of our excess people?
1: We see a moral obligation to refuse. To force you to see your real problem and its solution.
0: I am empowered by the General Assembly, Mr. Rockwood, to exert any means within my power to make you change your mind. And Earth, I'm afraid, has more armed vessels than your three worlds combined.
1: So you're threatening war?
0: Not war. Survival. You have country estates, rolling green fields, and we don't have an inch of free space.
1: So you'll fight to make us let you in? You're bigger fools than I thought. 14 billion of you crammed onto one world, and a mere 2 billion of us scattered over three. Why, a war would ruin you. We'd bomb you in a shotgun spray and knock off 100,000 no matter where we struck. While you'd have to pry us out of nooks and crannies. We'd lose perhaps 100 million people, but you'd lose billions. I think we could risk it.
0: So you won't yield. You'd risk war even. You won't take colonies. When we colonize the stars, we shall do it differently.
1: The stars? Yes, you're counting on them as your last hope. But do you seriously think colonizing the stars can help your population problem? Oh, look, Mr. McLellan, even if you invented a workable star drive tomorrow, it would take 5 years before the first ships got off the ground. You're adding 500,000 a day. Now, how many people would these ships hold? 1,000 each? With 500,000 new births a day, you wouldn't be able to ship people to the stars fast enough to keep up. The math's against you, sir. You'd have to run as fast as you could just to stay where you are.
0: I suppose there's no further negotiation we can do, Mr. Rockwood. I'll arrange for your immediate return to your home planet.
1: But will you think about what I said?
0: I'll think about it, yes. But we have 14 billion people on Earth.
1: Mr. McLellan, we're not anxious for war. But your threat doesn't scare us either. We'll fight to defend our way of life. And we'll win, sir. Good day, Mr. McLellan.

0: human. Human enough to want to pass his troubles along to another person. In this case, he wanted to make it that his troubles were because the colonists wouldn't let people emigrate. That wasn't the trouble. The trouble was emigration had become impossible. And that was the thing that he had to accept. And like the king in the biblical story, he didn't want that interpretation of the handwriting on the computer.
1: Sit down, Bernie. Tell me how this star drive of yours is coming.
2: I think we've got it licked, Lester. But you tell me,
1: are the colonies going to open up? No.
2: No? But they can't do that. They just can't clam up and refuse to take in Earthmen. Lester, we built those colonies. They don't have the right...
1: I want to talk about the star drive, Bernie. How close to finished is it?
2: Well, we haven't fully worked out the field equations yet, but with some fast computer work...
1: I'm not interested in equations. How long do you think it'll be before Earth has spaceships that can travel faster than the speed of light, fast enough to reach the star?
2: I told you before, Lester, maybe a month, maybe 2 months. Till the pilot model is finished, that is. No more than a year, certainly.
1: Now, you had some very interesting figures thrown at me today. Have you ever realized how many ships we'd need to send out before we can even make a dent in our population? Hundreds a day.
2: Well, even so, it would help some to get...
1: No, it wouldn't. Bernie, I want you to do me a favor. When you perfected your new star drive, hide it. Don't destroy it, because we'll need it someday, but sit on it. Put the schematics away until I give the word, and don't publish your findings.
2: Have you gone crazy, Lester?
1: No, I've suddenly gone stark, raving sane. Look, the new star drive is a dodge, a subterfuge. It's a substitute for the real answer to our problem, Bernie. Venus is not overcrowded. They're controlling population increase there.
2: What does all this have to do with my star drive? Why should I stop work on it?
1: Because it will cloud the issue. The people won't believe the figures. As long as there's what seems to be a way out, they'll cling to it. If you suppress the star drive, there'll be no way out at all. And Earth either cracks wide open, or it grows up. There's no middle course.
2: And you're suggesting that I deliberately destroy my life's work?
1: Just for a while. Sure, it's a great thing to explore the stars, but first we need to control ourselves. If the world learns that there's a star drive, they'll think it's a way out. It isn't, but we'll never convince them of it. First, we set up our population control programs, make them see the need for them, get them into operation, and then reveal the existence of the drive. We may have to wait a generation.
2: No. No, I absolutely refuse. You can't meddle with science this way, Lester. Research must continue. If you interfere with me this way, well, I'll have no choice but to resign.
1: Your resignation is accepted, Bernie. Effective immediately.
2: What? But I only met...
1: I'm sorry, Bernie. So you're actually fine, if you want to call it that. You don't want to understand how disastrous it would be to continue work on the star drive, okay? Your successor will be a man who will understand such things. Maybe he won't be as gifted as you are, Bernie, but that's all right. The stars can wait.
2: Lester, you can't fire me like this. So cold-bloodedly, so ruthlessly. We've been friends for years.
1: You think I don't know that. But all along, I've been soft-hearted, been making concessions, taking the easy way out. We farmed the seas. We colonized 3 worlds. We cleared away half the Antarctic ice pack to make new land. All big, important things, but all dodging the real issue. Now, I'm backed against the wall. The whole world is. I can't be soft-hearted anymore.
2: Lester, this doesn't sound like you.
1: I know. You think I like the spot I'm in now? But a new order has to come about. An order which demands strength, tough-mindedness, courage. It's either that or a situation I don't want to think about. I can't let anything stand in the way now.
2: Do I have time to clear out my office?
1: You can have until tomorrow. And remember that you're still bound by security regulations in case you plan to scream to the news sheet.
2: I'll remember it. So long. long, Lester. Good luck.
1: Thanks. I'm probably going to need it.

0: No, there are limitations. Limitations even to what science can accomplish. The highest technology. The fundamental physical limitation of the amount of matter there is in the universe. Old Malthus was right. With a higher technology, you can push the limit out a little further, but not beyond the limits of the universe. They're fundamental. It becomes necessary, sooner or later, to go in for quality instead of quantity. Not for numbers, but for fineness. Not for bigger, but for better. That's the direction we've got to go.
1: We had a party last night. It's one of the places in the worst shape. You know how it is. You leave things overnight, takes twice as long to put them right. 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Still, I watch mine every morning with the Kellogg's Special K breakfast. 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
3: Painter, I thought I told you to consult me.
4: Oh, take it easy, Mayor. I put the sign up. No aliens allowed within city limits. What's an alien?
3: Never mind. Look at the church. You painted it wrong.

0: with a nice bright red. Now, what's wrong with that?
1: I looked it up. It's a little red schoolhouse, not church house. Churches are supposed to be white.
0: Well, I got along fine enough in New Delaware for 200 years without either of them.
1: Yes, I know. I know, but we need them now, and we haven't got much time.
0: Hey, when do I get a police chief badge? I read that a police chief always gets a badge.
1: Make yourself one. Now, go on.
0: All right, then.
1: Oh, sure is hot. I don't know why the inspector couldn't have come in the wintertime. Oh, Tom! Tom Fisher!
2: Yeah?
1: Come here, Tom. I've got a job for you.
2: Well, now, look, Mayor, I'm on vacation. The fish won't be back in these waters
1: tonight. No vacation. Not now. The inspectors do any day. Tom, how would you like to be a criminal?
2: Well, I don't know. What's a criminal?
1: Well, come over to my house and I'll explain. I've got to appoint a criminal. And it looks to me like you're it.
3: New Delaware. New Delaware. Do you hear me, New Delaware? Come in immediately.
1: Yes. We hear you.
3: This is Colonial Inspector 3-7. You of New Delaware are still a colony of Earth and subject to our laws. Do you acknowledge that status?
1: Oh, yes. Yes, we called a town meeting last night and we talked it all over. We're still loyal to Earth.
3: Excellent. That saves us the trouble of sending an expeditionary force to reconquer you for Imperial Earth.
2: Imperial? Well, that's funny. All the books talk about Earth as a united democracy.
1: A lot can change in 200 years.
3: You realize, of course, there is room for only one intelligent species in the universe, man. All others must be suppressed, wiped out. We can tolerate no aliens. I'm sure you understand, General.
1: I'm not a general. I'm a mayor.
3: You're in charge, aren't you?
1: Yes.
3: Then you're a general. Be sure you're running an Earth colony, General. With no radical departures from the norm, such as free will, free love, free elections, or anything else on the prescribed list. Get your colony in order, General.
1: Yeah. You see how it is, Tom? Now, about your job, Tom. I'm appointing you town criminal.
2: Well, I don't see why there has to be a criminal.
1: All the books say so. The criminal is as important as the postman or the police chief. He works against society. If you don't have people working against society, how can you have people working for it?
2: I don't want to do it.
1: Oh, now be reasonable, Tom. When this inspector comes, how can I hold my head up and tell him we don't have any crime? Don't you see that? Right there, the whole thing falls through. He'll see that we're not truly Earth-like. We're faking it. We're aliens. And you heard what he said about being rough on aliens.
2: Well, yeah. But why me? Now, I'm supposed to have vacation now that the fishing season's over.
1: Never mind. You're our criminal. Here, I've got this paper all made out for you just to make it legal.
2: Skulking permit.
1: Know all men with these presents that Tom Fisher is a duly authorized thief and murderer. He is hereby required to skulk in dismal alleys, haunt places of low repute, and break the law.
2: What's law?
1: Well, I'll let you know as fast as I make them up. All Earth colonies have law.
2: But what do we do?
1: Well, you steal and kill. Look, I'll give you a couple of books on it, Tom. Steal as much as you like. One murder should be enough. Don't overdo it.
2: Well, that doesn't sound sensible.
1: Well,
2: somehow.
1: You can work up to it. Why don't you start off easy-like by haunting a place of low repute?
4: 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Here are a few tips from the National Safety Council that should help make your trip a pleasure instead of a tense, nerve-wracking time. 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Stop off the road to see the sights or read the map. 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Obey all speed limits, traffic signs and signals, and keep your distance behind the driver ahead. This vacation is what you've been waiting for all year. 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Now, back to Skulking Permit on X-1.
5: Miss Filling. Hey, how come you ain't out thieving now, Tom?
2: Oh, I'm planning. My permit says I have to haunt places of low repute, and that's why I'm here.
5: Oh, this ain't no place.

0: Low repute.
1: Well, you serve the worst meals in town.
0: Oh, I know. My wife can't cook, but there's a friendly atmosphere here. Folks like it.
2: Tom, now, just a minute there.
0: Oh, hi, Billy. What do you have?
2: I'm on official police business. Now, Tom, what are you doing with that beer?
1: Drinking it.
2: Tom, I think you were planning on stealing it. You're a suspicious character. I think I'd better lock you up for further questioning.
3: No, Billy, what are you doing?
2: I'm doing my duty, Mayor. Tom here is looking mighty suspicious. The book says...
3: I know what the book says. I gave you the book. You can't go arresting Tom, not yet.
2: Huh?
3: Acting suspiciously isn't a crime.
2: All right. But I was just trying to do my job. I'll still get you, Tom. Remember, crime does not pay.
0: Crime doesn't... Hey, that's a real slick way of putting it, isn't it?
2: I thought it was kind of catchy. I read it in the book.
4: Morning, Marv. How's the schoolhouse coming?
5: Oh, hi, Tom. Fair. Would have come along better if I'd had my saw.
4: Your saw?
5: Yes, I left it leaning against my door last night. Wasn't there this morning, Tom.
4: Oh, yeah, your saw. Well, you know how it is, Marv. I had to practice some skulking last night.
5: Oh, yeah, sure. Say, Tom, do you suppose I could use the saw for a while, just for an hour or two?
4: Well, I don't know. It's legally stolen, you know.
5: Well, I'd give it back. I wouldn't keep anything that was legally stolen.
4: Well, it's in the house with the rest of the loot.
5: Okay, I'll go borrow it then.
3: Tom, I've been looking for you.
4: Oh, morning, Mayor.
3: Did you steal my bronze plaque?
4: Oh, I certainly did.
3: Oh, well, I was just wondering. Well, you got your murder planned? Time is running short. Inspector may land any hour now, so let's get that killing over with.
4: Oh, well, then I guess I'll kill George Waterman.
3: Why?
4: Why? Why not?
3: What's your motive?
4: Well, I thought you just wanted a murder. Who said anything about a motive?
3: We can't have a fake murder. On Earth, every murderer has a motive.
4: Oh, well. Well, I don't like the way George walks. Never did, and he's noisy sometimes.
3: No, that might be good enough for a crime of passion, but you're a legal criminal, Tom. You're ruthless and cold-blooded and cunning. You can't kill someone just because you don't like the way he walks. That's silly.
4: But I'm supposed to make somebody cease to exist. I mean, like, take Marv Carpenter. Here he is today working on the schoolhouse. Big fella. Now, if I kill him, well, he wouldn't work anymore. Now, I've been trying to imagine it. Marv Carpenter lying on the ground with his eyes glaring open and his mouth twisted and never going to hold a piece of wood in his hands again or never sing a song or have a beer or anything. It just kind of makes me sick. I mean, I can go on with a thieving, but murder...
3: Yes, I know, but it's your job, Tom. It's for the good of the village.
4: Murder? Oh, I better go have another beer. Hey, what's that?
3: That must be the inspector's ship landing. Come on, let's go see.
6: Perimeter guard advance. Sidearms to be worn at all time. And guards at battle stations.
3: Welcome to New Delaware.
7: Thank you, General. I'm the inspector. This is Mr. Grant, my political advisor.
8: Is this the capital of the colony?
3: Well, I'm afraid there's only one village on the whole of New Delaware.
6: Only one? Grant, I told you when we surveyed the planet we were wasting our time.
8: Patience. We're ready, General. Let's inspect your village.

0: You see, we've got it all. Jail, post office, church, little red schoolhouse. Oh, we're very normal. Very earthly.
1: Grant, this place is worthless. No smelting, no heavy industry, no atomics, no taxation, no... Oh, they don't have anything. They'll be downgraded at the next colonial board. Why, this place is a utopia. It's subversive. We ought to blow it right out of the sky.
2: Now, don't be despondent, Inspector. New Delaware has a very important commodity for us.
1: What? You saw them, hulking peasants, nothing but farmers.
2: Yes, strong, healthy farmers. Good cannon fodder.
1: But... Oh.
2: Let me take over. General.
0: Yes, sir?
2: How many able young men are there in the village between the ages of 15 and 60?
0: Why?
2: You see, General, Imperial Earth is engaged in a war. The colonies in Ding Four are revolting against the authority of Mother Earth.
0: Oh, I'm sorry to hear that.
1: We need good, healthy fighting men. Our reserves are depleted.
2: We wish to give all loyal colonists a chance to fight for Mother Earth. We're sure you won't refuse. Most colonies welcome a little conscription. Cleanses the blood. Reduces crime.
0: Crime? Oh, I thought that would come up. We've taken care of that. I appointed...
1: You see, Grant? 60, 70, perhaps 100 recruits. Not such a waste of time coming here after all.

0: Hey, wait a minute, Mayor.
1: Oh, hello, Tom. What are you doing?
0: Well, you said there had to be a murder, so
1: wait just a minute. Look, I didn't mean me. It can't be me. You haven't any motive.
0: Well, I've been pretty sore about you appointing me town criminal.
1: Look, it was the mayor who appointed you, wasn't it?
0: Well, sure.
1: Well, then look, I'm not the mayor anymore. I'm a general. Look, you see, stars, gold braid.
0: Well, what's that got to do with it?
1: Well, you missed the ceremony this afternoon, Tom. The inspector said I had to wear a general's uniform. It was a very friendly ceremony. All the earthmen were winking at me and each other.
0: Oh, congratulations. But you were the mayor when you appointed me criminal, so my motive still holds.
1: Yes, but killing a general isn't murder. It's mutiny.
0: Oh. Oh, well, I'm sorry.
1: Oh, that's all right, Tom. It's just that I've read up on it and you haven't. Well, I better get back. The inspector wants a lot of the men he can draft.
0: Are you sure this murder is necessary?
1: Oh, yes. Yes, absolutely. Just not me.
2: No luck, huh, Tom?
0: I just can't do it. Ed, I can't kill anybody in the village. I grew up with them. I've worked with them. I've drank root beer with them. I don't have any motive for killing any of them.
2: Well, Tom, you have to commit a murder. You don't want to let the village down.
0: Wait a minute. I got an idea. Ed, suppose I kill the inspector.
2: What's your motive?
0: Oh, it would be a very terrible crime. I'd be killing for glory, for fame, for notoriety. And it'll show Earth how earthy New Delaware really is. Well, they'll say crime is so bad here that a criminal actually killed their inspector on the very first day.
2: Yeah. How are you going to do it?
0: Well, one of those soldiers got drunk in a bottle of your Keebler juice, and I stole his gun. Well, I better get going. I'll wait for him on the path between the mayor's house and the ship.
2: Yeah, good luck, Tom.
0: Yeah, thanks.
3: Hut, two, three, four. Hut, two, three, four.
4: Keep in line there!
5: What a sloppy crew, all their feet.
6: Still, it's a nice night's work. With those landing parties dying like flies, we can use every new man we can get.
5: Shh! Don't say that.
6: What? Are you afraid the mayor will hear me? Don't be ridiculous. It's a completely passive population, sheep-like, obedient. But wait till those sergeants get hold of them at the base. They'll whip them into first-class fighting men in no time.
0: Halt! Stand and deliver!
7: Quiet, Tom.
0: Hands up, Inspector. I got you covered. Now, the rest of you, drop your guns and move out of the way.
7: What? Now, see here.
0: Now, go on. Now, drop those guns.
7: What's the meaning of this?
6: And who are you?
0: Tom Fisher. I'm the town criminal. I'm going to kill the inspector. Now, please move out of the way.
7: Criminal? So that's what the mayor was prattling about.
0: Now, I know we haven't had any murders in 200 years, but I'm changing that now. Move out of the way.
6: Well, I suppose I'd better get out of the line of fire, eh?
7: Now, wait a minute. Wait.
0: Now, don't move. Now, I know just how to do it. I've been thinking about it. I'll push this button and you'll die. Now you'll fall down on the path and your eyes will be open and your mouth twisted and no air going in and out of your lungs and no beat to your heart. I can't do it. Here's your gun. Take it. I don't want it.
7: Quick after him. Sergeant, have the entire ship's company turned out. General, I want all your people out looking for him. Shoot on sight. Kill him instantly.
1: Oh, we couldn't do that. Although we appreciate the compliment.
7: What, that man's a...
1: He's a criminal, yes. That's what I'm trying to explain. I appointed him. We had to have one.
0: You what?
6: You mean you had no criminals?
1: Well, I... No, I'm afraid not. I'm terribly ashamed. You see, we knew how uncivilized we were, and that's why we did it. I'm dreadfully embarrassed that Tom couldn't handle the job.
6: Why did you give the assignment to that particular man?
1: Well, I figured if anyone could kill, Tom could. He's a fisherman, you know. It's pretty gory work.
6: And he wasn't able to kill the inspector?
1: Well, we just haven't had to kill anything for 200 years except fish. The only animals on New Delaware are small grass eaters, and they're not good to eat, so we never kill any of them.
6: And the rest of you would be equally unable to kill?
1: We wouldn't even get as far as Tom did.
7: I want that man found and...
6: Forget about it, Inspector.
7: What?
6: We'd better get away from here. You want men in our army who can't kill? Think of it. The morale problem. The possibility of infection. One man in a key position endangering a key ship. Or maybe a whole fleet. Because he can't kill. It isn't worth the risk, Inspector.
8: Yes, sir. I see what you mean.
6: Order your troops to get back to the ship. We'll take off at once.
1: Tom? Tom, you can come out now. Tom, they're gone.
4: He's hiding around here somewhere, Mayor.
1: Yeah. Tom? Oh, Tom.
9: Here I am. I'm sorry I bungled it. I guess I won't be needing my skulking permit anymore.
1: No, I guess not. Well, we did our best.
9: I had the chance, and then I let you all down.
4: Oh, Tom, it's not your fault. Look how long it took Earth to get civilized. Thousands of years, and we were trying to do it in 2 weeks.
1: Yeah. Well, we better get back to the village. Looks like rain.
9: Yep. Soon I'll start fishing again. Say.
1: What is it, Tom?
9: I think I could have done it if I'd only had the sense to think of the inspector as a fish. Well, it's too late now. I guess I'll let the village down.
10: Fred Collins again, and I'll have a word for you on tonight's X-1 in a moment.
11: This is Bob Haynes speaking to you from somewhere in the Caribbean. I am aboard a UDT personnel landing craft. That's the underwater demolitions team. We are right now on our way out to rendezvous with United States submarine Sea Lion.
10: Monitor took you there.
12: Some men go over Niagara Falls in a barrel. Some people sit on top of flagpoles. But we have a man by the name of Raja Phillips from India, who is buried alive right in the center of a furniture store here in Owensboro, Kentucky.
10: And Monitor took you there. 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This is Fred Collins. 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

The big day. Nothing will be the same from now on. Quite a step, isn't it? Wedlock. And who gets to look after the keys? Oh, but the chapel is filling up now. Best let the past slip.

0: What can I say? I hadn't expected anything to happen. And it wasn't like I was looking for it, or for someone special. I was kind of in between relationships, if you know what I mean.
1: And look where it got you.
0: It wasn't until I was standing at the counter, watching Lisa weigh my bag of sunflower seeds, that I saw her for the first time. I mean, really saw her.
1: Too bad you weren't blind.
0: I must have been in that health food store 1,000 times. Well, let's say at least 12 times, and we'd gone through the same motions, her putting my stuff in the bag, me giving her the money, and so on. But this time was different. Lisa was putting my tub of peanut butter in the bag. She looks at me, I look at her, and suddenly everything's in slow motion. Ultra slow-mo. Like the kind they use in baseball.
1: Now you're talking.
0: To show how a ball dips or curves when it crosses home plate.
1: I figured the Blue Jays to go all the way this year.
0: And the batter swings and misses.
1: A couple of season tickets and we're set.
0: And she smiled. A nice, warm smile. It's the kind of smile that said, I'm here. I'm interested. What are you going to do about it? In fact, why don't you do something about it?
1: All they need is a good DH.
0: So, I did. I said, maybe we should do something sometime. Like what, she asked. Like go to a movie or listen to some music, I said. And she said, when? And I said, Lisa, Lisa, Lisa. If only I were a poet, I could write you a poem. About your lips, your legs, your eyes. How I like to kiss the back of your neck. How I like to... But then I don't. Which is probably why I run a bookstore selling books instead of writing them. Carl, what are you doing?
2: Taking a look.
0: Will you get away from there?
2: Sure. Place is really filling up. Looks like it'll be standing room only. Welcome, ladies and gentlemen, to our main event. And in this corner, we have the challenger, the young, the vivacious, the beautiful Lisa Garnett, weighing in at 110 pounds. Ounce. And in this corner is the champion.
0: Is my tuxedo too small?
2: No.
0: It feels tight across the chest, makes it hard to breathe.
2: Take your jacket off and relax.
0: You think I should?
2: Sure, you got over 20 minutes before the first round starts.
0: What's that?
2: It's just a little... something to take the edge off things. It's a going-away present.
0: You're kidding. It looks like there's over an ounce in there.
2: It's not every day my good buddy takes the big plunge. Care to indulge right now?
0: No, I better not.
2: Tell you what. While we're waiting, I'll roll up a few numbers.
0: Yeah, sure.
1: What's the matter? Afraid to get high?
0: Hardly. It's just that I've got enough going on today without...
1: You're worried about what people will say.
0: I don't think I need it. I'm high on adrenaline already.
2: Do you think the bridesmaids are wearing lavender all over?
0: What?
2: The dresses are lavender, right?
0: Yeah.
2: Well, I was thinking if that meant everything, like their bras and their panties, too.
0: What does it matter if they do or not?
2: I was trying to picture Marcia Kronowski in lavender panties.
0: Make sure you behave yourself. At least until Lisa's parents leave the reception.
2: Hey, you're talking to Mr. Discretion. Besides, I haven't figured out if Marsh is an A or a B yet.
0: Carl. My amigo. My roommate. Soon to be my ex-roommate. He has 2 lists for women. An A and a B list. To get on the A list, you either have to have class, or radiate sex appeal like a nuclear test site gives off radiation, or... be filthy rich.
1: I like them when they have all 3 rolled into 1.
0: The essential quality that gets a woman on the B list is that she is grateful to go out with Carl at any time and makes no demands. Of course, once a woman is B-listed, she can never move up to the A's. But some women on the A list can do something wrong and drop down to the B's.
1: Let's face it, life is hard.
0: I've told him that this is a bad way to look at women. You know what he said? That I was too much of a romantic. That people have to look out for themselves these days.
2: There. This will take care of you.
0: Have you got it?
2: What?
0: The ring.
3: Yeah, it's right here in my pocket.
0: Can I see it?
3: Phil, you just took a look at it 2 minutes ago. Will you relax?
0: Please, I'd like to see it.
3: I don't believe this. All right, are you happy now?
0: Yeah, thanks. Go ahead. Ask him. You know what he'll say? If you don't, you'll be sorry. There's nothing to talk about. I made a decision, and now I... Am I doing the right thing?
3: What?
0: Is this what I should be doing?
3: Listen, I don't think this is the time or place to get into that.
0: Carl, you didn't answer my question.
3: Of course this is what you should be doing. You're just stressed out. Distressed.
0: You think that's it?
3: Yeah. It's only natural to get jumpy. Lisa is a terrific lady. I mean, she's not a feminist or anything. And she's got a sense of humor, which is important these days. And on top of that, she just finished getting her chiropractor's license. Great back rubs forever. What more can you want?
0: Yeah, you're right. Go ahead, ask him. I already did. No, you didn't. You chickened out. What are you talking about? Go ahead, I dare you. Ask him the real question. Listen, you dork.
3: Will three do?
0: What?
3: I'll roll three up for you.
0: Thanks. Do you think she's the one?
3: Huh?
0: Lisa, is she the right one for me?
3: I can't answer that for you, buddy.
0: I know, but you can tell me how you feel.
3: Well, one thing is for sure. You are crazy about her, and she feels the same way about you.
0: You aren't just saying that? I mean, how she feels about me?
3: No. Well, you should know what I'm talking about. In the past 6 months, I've never seen anything like it. You guys are as hot now as when you first started out.
0: Hands, lips, breasts, legs twisted together. Like wrestlers locked in an embrace forever. We try to pin each other down for the count.
3: I never thought it would last.
0: You didn't? Why not?
3: Because it never does for me. Everything goes great for a month or two and then it screws up.
0: But you never gave them a chance.
3: What are you talking about? Sure I do.
0: You didn't with Karen.
3: Oh, amigo, you don't have any idea what she was really
0: like. She could have been the right one for you.
3: There's no such animal.
0: You were a goner when you first started going out with her.
3: It's nothing but a myth. Dumped on us by Hollywood, songs on the radio, soap operas, and comic strips.
0: But you just didn't want to admit it.
3: Hey, it's our need to have someone else in our life which supports the myth. We project this need onto the other person. We say, she's the one for me. The one I've been looking for all this time. She's this, she's that, she's perfect.
0: I don't know if Lisa is perfect. But the first time she gave me a massage, I've never felt so close to anyone. It was like her fingers were stroking my bones.
4: How you doing?
0: Fine.
4: We just got the word. ETA is in 15 minutes.
0: Right.
4: Still plenty of time to change your mind.
0: What do you mean by that?
4: Hey, it was a joke. A bad one. I know. I'm sorry about that.
0: Do you believe that kid? He's got a lot of nerve saying something like that.
3: He didn't mean anything.
0: Well, he should know better.
3: In fact, he kind of reminded me of you.
0: He did? How?
3: When we used to rip around on my Kawasaki.
0: Oh, yeah. I was some motorcycle.
3: Hey, remember the time we went up to the lake and ran out of gas?
0: Sure do. That's how we met those girls.
3: Oh, that's right. Rhonda and, what's her name?
0: Abigail.
3: Abigail. They were really something.
0: She was the first to make you feel whole. To make her parents' veranda, a rocking chair, sunlight through bamboo blinds, rocking back and forth.
3: We had some good times with those girls.
0: I'll say. Abigail. I wonder where you are now. Probably has 2.5 kids and a mortgage in the suburbs. We swore our love would be forever and ever. And it was. Until she had to move because her father got transferred. Long distance romances never make the cut.
3: Where are you going?
0: Outside.
3: What for?
0: Feel like some fresh air.
3: I think you better stay put, Phil.
0: I'll just be out in the parking lot.
3: Well, as long as you don't go too far off, I guess it's okay. Here's your jacket.
0: I don't need that.
3: Come on, man. Put it on.
0: Why?
3: Because, I don't know, someone might see you.
0: Everyone's in the church.
3: Philip, what is this?
0: What is what?
3: No, nothing. Make sure you don't wander off, all right?
0: Yeah. looked worried. As if I might try and run away or something.
1: Why not? All I need is some air to clear my head. It's so stuffy in there, I can't think straight. Why don't you keep on going? What? Why don't you walk down the street, get a cab, and take off? That has to be the stupidest, most infantile...
0: What are you getting married for?
1: Because I want to.
0: Because Lisa wants to, you mean?
1: You're 30 years old, man. Don't give up now.
0: I'm not giving up anything. I'm going to have a relationship which means something.
1: What about all the other women in the world? There's so many good-looking.
0: What the hell?
1: It's Tracy.
0: Tracy Lassinger.
1: Now there's a woman. Legs that go for days. Runs her own company. Free spirit.
0: What's she doing here?
1: What do you think? She came to see you.
0: Hasn't been that long.
1: What do you mean? It's been over 5 months since I last talked to her.
5: Hey, Philip.
1: Hi.
5: Why don't you come over here? I won't bite, you know.
1: Remember that weekend you spent at her cottage last summer?
0: We were like teenagers who couldn't get enough of each other.
1: Sun tanning on the deck in the nude. Making love in the woods, in the water, on the roof at night. Millions of stars watching us, judging us, like divers, jumping off backwards, tucking in legs, arms, somersaulting once, twice, then straightening out, re-entering the water, each other, touching bottom.
0: She said that it would never be the same for her with any other man, that you had spoiled her.
5: Why don't you get in?
3: All right.
6: Good afternoon.
3: Afternoon.
1: Look at her. Still as beautiful as ever.
0: Well, don't sit here like a gork. Say something.
3: So, what brings you out this way?
6: Gee, I was in the neighborhood, so I thought I'd drop by.
3: Really?
1: If you believe that one, you're a bigger dope than I thought you were.
6: No, actually, I am. I knew you were getting married today, and I just wanted to wish you all the best.
3: Well, thanks.
6: No, really, I mean that, Philip.
3: I know.
6: Okay.
1: She wants you, man. She really wants you bad.
0: No, she doesn't. She's just being a friend.
6: Well, she certainly is a lucky woman to get someone like you.
3: That's what I keep telling her, but I don't think it's sunk in yet.
6: Well, it will, believe me.
1: Make your move.
3: How are you?
6: I'm fine. Fine. Business is good, and you'll be glad to know my tennis game is improving.
0: Set up a date. You can have both of them, man.
3: What are we going to say?
6: It doesn't matter. Look, I better go. I wouldn't want you to miss your own wedding.
3: No, it wouldn't be a good idea.
6: It's just... I wish I could say the same about my personal life.
3: What's the matter?
1: You're not part of it anymore, that's what.
6: No, I've said too much as it is. I wish you all the luck in the world.
3: Thanks, Tracy. You know you're welcome to come inside if you want.
6: I can't go into church looking like this. All I've got on is a t-shirt and a skirt.
1: And probably nothing else.
6: You know me in clothes. I try and wear as little as possible.
3: Maybe you could come to the reception later. I'm sure Lisa would like to meet you.
1: Who are you trying to kid?
6: No, I better not.
3: Well, whatever you think's best.
1: Look at the tan on those legs. I bet it goes all the way up. I bet there are no tan lines.
6: Here.
3: What's this?
6: It's a present for you. And Lisa.
3: Tracy, you didn't have to do that.
6: Go on, open it.
3: Right now?
6: Mm-hmm. It won't take you a second.
3: Well, okay.
6: Now, if you don't like it, I want you to say so. I've got the receipt, and you won't hurt my feelings if you take it back and exchange it. Was it okay?
3: It's incredible. I don't know what to say.
6: Well, does that mean you don't like it?
3: No, not at all. I love it. Thank you.
6: The guy at the store said it was the best 35mm camera on the market.
3: You can't get them any better than this.
0: Must have set her back a few bills.
1: She can afford it. Look at the car she's driving.
6: Are you sure now? I mean, I know how much you said you needed a camera.
1: Yeah, I do. But you really shouldn't have spent so much.
6: Believe me, you're worth it, Philip.
1: Well, if you say so.
6: Would you like to take my picture? It's loaded.
1: You think of everything, don't you?
6: I try.
1: Okay, let me check out the camera first. Make sure all the settings are...
6: Wow, look at that limousine.
1: Where?
6: In front of the church. I've never seen one that long. It must be one of those stretch models.
1: Oh, my God.
6: What's wrong?
1: That's Lisa and her father getting out of the car.
6: Oh.
1: Man, you are in trouble with a capital T. How are you going to explain this? What are you talking about? This is your way out. Once Lisa spots you with your ex-girlfriend...
6: I think you better get going.
1: Yeah. Thanks for everything, Tracy. I'll call you sometime.
6: You better not.
1: Why not?
6: Well, because your wife might not like it. But I'd like it if you did.
1: Oh. See? What did I tell you? That's an open invitation if I ever heard one.
2: Remember the time you went up to the lake and ran out of gas?
1: What?
2: Prospect Lake. The night we picked up those girls.
1: Oh, yeah. Abigail and... What was her name?
2: Rhonda.
1: Abigail was really something. She was the first to make you feel whole. To make her parents' veranda, a rocking chair, sunlight through bamboo blinds... Rocking back and forth.
2: We sure had some good times with those girls.
1: You're not kidding.
2: Rhonda always wore pink barrettes in her hair, and after we necked, we could never find them. I guess she was the first girl I was ever in love with. I was so... alive. I can even remember... No, oh, forget it. Come on and put on your jacket.
1: Wait a minute. I want to know what you were going to say.
2: First, we have to make you look respectable.
1: All right. Already. I'll put it on.
2: There you go. You look like $1 million.
1: Ask him what he was thinking. Why bother? Carl never gives a straight answer. I'm not saying he's a liar or anything, but what were you going to say?
2: When?
1: Earlier, when you were talking about Rhonda.
2: Well, I just realized that Karen seemed to be a lot like Rhonda. At least at the start.
1: Yes. I can see that.
2: But she sure wasn't by the end.
1: Care to elaborate on that?
2: Maybe some other time.
1: You always do this, Carl.
2: But I mean it this time. I do want to tell you what happened, but not right now.
1: Why not?
2: It's your wedding day, man. When you're standing beside Lisa, I want you to be happy.
1: I'll be a lot happier if you tell me what went on.
2: No, you won't.
1: Because if you do, then I really will believe that you're my best man.
2: What's that supposed to mean?
1: I'm telling you how I feel, Carl.
2: Well, even if I wanted to, we don't have the time.
1: Not if you keep stalling like this.
2: All right. If it means that much to you. You know how Karen and I went out for about 4 months, which is some kind of record for me. And what was even more amazing was that I was still crazy about her. So I decided to ask her if she wanted to live together. I made this special dinner for us.
1: You mean you cooked?
2: Yes. I can cook. Sometimes.
1: I've never seen you in the kitchen.
2: I think that was the week that you were out of town. Yeah. Anyhow. I made Italian. She was crazy about Italian, so that's what I made. I had champagne, candles, the whole number. We get into the bubbly, and we're getting nice and loose, so I figure, well, now's a good time for my little speech. But before I get started, she lays a speech on me. It seems like she likes me, but not as much as I like her. It also seems like she's pregnant.
1: You're kidding.
2: No. She decided... that I would make a good father for her child, which she planned to raise on her own.
1: You mean she didn't ask you?
2: She didn't think she needed to. And she thought we could still be friends in spite of what she'd done.
1: What about the kid?
2: She's taking care of it.
1: How do you feel about that?
2: How do you think I feel? Sometimes I get so down, I just... Once I went over there and parked outside her house.
3: But I didn't go in. I just don't know what to do about it.
0: I can imagine. Is there anything?
4: It's time, gentlemen.
3: Thanks.
0: Listen, we'll talk about this later. At the reception.
3: Not if I can help it, man. I'm going to make sure you and me get absolutely smashed.
0: Well, if you insist.
3: But thanks for listening, amigo.
0: Do I look okay?
3: As pretty as a Christmas tree.
0: Well, here goes nothing.
3: Don't worry. I'm right beside you. All the way.

0: This is it. There's no turning back now. Here she comes with her father. She has her arm through his. Wait a second. I can't tell if Lisa is supporting him or he's supporting her.
1: Probably Lisa. Her old man's always tight.
0: She looks so radiant, like an angel. Her dress shimmers like...
1: You know, there's still time to change your mind.
0: What?
1: You can still get out of this if you want.
0: Why can't you ever leave it alone?
1: This is the dumbest thing you've ever done, man. Why tie yourself down with one person for the rest of your life?
0: I don't see it that way.
1: It's a dead end.
0: Maybe. Maybe not.
1: All you have to do when the minister asks you the big question is say no. N-O spells no.
0: But I'm going to say yes. Because I believe when you say you're going to do something, you should go through with it. It's called being alive.
1: Does that include jumping off cliffs?
0: It may be the wrong choice in the long run, but I have to take that chance.
1: You're a fool, man.
0: If that's what it means to be in love, then that's what I am.
1: F-O-O-L.
0: God. To have her standing beside me like this makes my knees tremble. Oh, why don't we get started? I can smell her perfume. I hope Carl has the ring. I hope I remember what I have to say.
2: You all set?
3: Dearly beloved, we are gathered here today in the sight of God and in the face of this congregation to join together this man and this woman in holy matrimony.
0: It's funny.
3: Which is an honorable estate.
0: Now that we've started.
3: Instituted of God.
0: I know this is what I want.
3: Signifying
0: Lisa, Lisa, Lisa.
3: That is betwixt Christ.
0: If only I were a poet, I would write you a poem.

It's done. The stretch limo is waiting to take you where? The reception, of course. And after that, the vanishing point.

The Right One by Brian Wade. Featured in the cast were Ron White as Philip and Maurice Godin as Carl, with Cordelia Straube as Tracy, Brian Stittle as the Usher, and Frank Perry as the Minister. Original music was composed and conducted by Milan Kimlicka. The recording engineer was John McCarthy, with sound effects by Jean Sarrazin, and the production assistant was Nancy McElveen. The series script editor for Vanishing Point is Sandra Rabinovich. The series musical theme is by John Roby, and the voice of Vanishing Point is David Calderisi. The Right One was produced and directed at Studio G in Toronto by Bill Howell. The executive producer of Vanishing Point is William Lane. We're always happy to hear from our listeners about the plays and productions you hear on this series. Please take a few minutes to send us your comments. The address is Vanishing Point, CBC Radio Drama, Box 500, Station A, Toronto, Ontario, M5W1E6. We look forward to hearing from you. 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This CBC Toronto production stars Greg Elwand, Cordelia Straube, and Karen Woolridge. That's next week on Vanishing Point. Until then, I'm Lorna Jackson, wishing you good night.

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0: Lights Out brings you stories of the supernatural and the supernormal, dramatizing the fantasies and the mysteries of the unknown. 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
1: This is Arch Over. A man, a woman, and a small boy arrive in a new home. Happy day. And sometimes not so happy. First, a word from Frank Martin.
0: Frankly now, friends, are you asking yourself, why should I be losing weight and feel on edge and worn out? 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
3: If you don't mind.
2: Oh, no, no, no, no. Not at all, Mr. Cook. Do business in a business-like way is my motto. We're not a very large firm, but service supreme is our motto. Now, what did I do with my receipt book? So careless of me. In this pocket?
3: Oh, any old piece of paper will do, really.
2: No. Here we are. Had it in this pocket all the time. I'll just sit down over there and write it out for you.
3: Well, darling.
4: Oh, Chuck, it's simply unbelievable.
3: $50 a month for a furnished grand central palace like this one. Beautiful, there's something wrong in the woodpile someplace.
4: Your figures of speech are a little mixed, husband. But the fact remains that $100 is the price we're paying.
3: Yep. Service Supreme over there is making up the receipt with his left hand, so I suppose it's true. Oh, say, where's the draft exemption?
4: Sleeping, there on the sofa.
3: Paid himself right at home pretty quickly, didn't he?
4: Takes after his papa.
3: Oh, now that's libel. I never curled up in a strange sofa without...
4: Yes, Service Supreme.
2: Here we are, folks. Here we are. Money received right and proper. I hope you'll be quite satisfied here. Not quite.
4: Oh, I'm sure we will be. As you can see, our boy has made himself at home already.
2: Boy? Oh, yes. Cute little fellow. I do hope he'll be quite all right. Quite all right. Yes. Well, I must be getting along. Business, you know. Moving in at once, aren't you?
3: Well,
2: Yes. You told me you were. Yes. Well, good luck, and goodbye, Mr. Cook. Mr. Cook, goodbye.
4: Well, wasn't he in a hurry to get out?
3: Service Supreme until the moment the rent's paid, and then it's exit extraordinary. Well, I'd better go get the things in out of the car, huh? Say, I never thought we'd spend the summer in a mid-Victorian mansion, did you, dear? Here, I'm talking to you.
4: Hmm? Oh, I'm sorry.
3: Why the pensive look? What are you thinking about?
4: That's what that man said.
3: What man? Oh, you mean Service Supreme?
4: Yes.
3: Well, what pearl of wisdom did he spout?
4: Remember when he looked at Billy sleeping there?
3: Sure.
4: He said, I do hope he'll be all right.
3: Yeah, so he did. So what?
4: The way he said it.
3: Oh. Say, you'll have to get some help in to clean up this place. Looks like my fraternity house used to after we threw a dance and...
4: Chuck!
3: What? What are you staring at? Oh.
5: What are you doing here?
3: Phew, fella, you startled us.
5: What are you doing here?
4: Oh, Chuck, he must be the caretaker the real estate man told us about.
3: Oh, yeah.
5: You
3: sure.
5: Answer me.
4: Chuck, what's the matter with that man?
3: What? Look here, old man. You don't have to throw any cat fits. We rented this place from the Service Supreme. What's his name? Mr. Hawkins, that real estate man up in town.
5: Rented?
3: Sure. Here's a receipt. $100 for the next 2 months.
5: 2 months?
3: Yeah. Oh, I know it isn't much, but that's all the fellow wanted, so that's all he got. course, with all due respect to your caretaker. Well, you are the caretaker, aren't you?
5: Yes, I.
3: Oh, good, then I can speak freely. Well, as I was saying, the rental doesn't seem like much, but after all, big as it is, this is a pretty crummy old place.
4: Chuck.
3: Well, it is. And that real estate fellow said there hadn't been anyone living here regularly for 20 years since those people, what's their name, all died. So I figured that the price...
5: Hey, Nurse.
3: Huh? What'd you say?
5: What'd you say?
4: I don't know.
5: Reynolds, Mr. and Mrs. and Paula.
3: Oh, Reynolds. Yeah, they're the people that lived here, aren't they? Mr. Hoos's real estate said something about
5: get it. Out of here.
3: What?
5: Get out of here.
4: Chuck.
5: You hear me?
3: Now, wait a minute.
5: Get
3: sir.
5: Out.
3: Wait a minute.
5: Out. You do not belong
3: wait, now.
5: Here.
3: We rented
5: get
3: this
5: out
3: place,
5: of here.
3: Know.
5: No, no one belongs here.
3: Why?
5: No one. It is mine.
3: What do you
5: say? Mine, 20 years,
3: now,
5: mine.
3: Stop waving your arms
5: get
3: around,
5: out.
3: Old man. Stop
5: get
3: it.
5: Out. You've got to go.
4: Stop you.
5: All
4: we
5: of you.
4: Killing.
3: You wake up a dead.
5: Mine.
3: He's making enough
5: mine,
3: noise.
5: I tell you.
3: Now, look here, old man.
5: Out.
3: We...
5: My house, mine.
3: We've...
5: Nobody...
3: We've...
5: Get that...
3: We've...
4: Chuck, he's sick. Catch him.
3: Old man. Old man.
4: Chuck, he's not...
3: No. Just passed out, I guess. Wonder where some water is.
4: He's coming, too.
3: Thought he'd popped a valve or something the way he was blowing off. Give me a hand. We'll put him on that other sofa.
5: Take your hands off of me.
3: Huh?
5: Take your hands
3: off
5: of me.
3: Oh, now, look here, old man. We just want to help you.
5: Your hands off of me.
4: Oh, Chuck, help him get up.
5: No. No. I am all right. I will live longer than anybody. You will have to get out. You will have to get out.
3: Hey, now, wait a minute, old man. Can you imagine that old duck?
4: Running off like that.
3: We did get a bargain. A house and entertainment by a cracked nut, all for $50 a month.
4: But why was he so furious?
3: Don't ask me. I'm no psychiatrist. Oh, well, let's not let the old crackpot spoil things.
4: No.
3: I'll slip him a few bucks in the morning. He'll be all right.
4: Mm-hmm.
3: Now, let's wake up that snoozing son of ours and...
4: Chuck, look.
3: Huh?
4: He is awake.
3: Why, you little rascal, you. How long have you been sitting there watching, young man?
6: A long time. Where are we, Dad?
4: I'll tell you, Billy. We're in a great big beautiful house where you and I and Father are going to have a good time for the next 2 months. Isn't that good news?
3: Well, why don't you answer your mother, Billy? Aren't you glad we're going to be staying here in the country?
6: Dad?
3: Yes, son?
6: Please, let's get out of here. I'm awful scared.
4: I wonder if he's sleeping yet.
3: I'll go see.
4: Be very quiet, Chuck.
3: I will.
4: Well?
3: Like the proverbial cherub.
4: Chuck, keep your voice down.
3: Oh, that heir of ours is sleeping so deeply, it'll take Sousa's band to wake him up.
4: Maybe we should have let him sleep with us this one night.
3: And have him grow up into a lily that falls over the side of his own shadow? Oh, no, Mrs. Cook.

0: deep in sleep, so that's that.
1: And here I go.
0: Boy, stretching out feels good. You know, it's going to take at least two bands to wake me up tonight.
2: Lock all the doors?
0: Mm-hmm.
2: And the windows?
0: Yeah.
2: Are you sure?
0: Oh, now listen, honey.
2: Oh, please tell me.
0: I am telling you. This house is locked up tighter than a who's got. Shutters, doors, everything. I can tell you that crazy old coot decides to come back to continue his oration. He'll have to use a hacksaw to get in.
2: I wish it was morning.
0: Hmm?
2: You could sort of straighten things out with him. After all, he is the caretaker.
0: Oh, forget it. We rented the place from the accredited agents, and the old boy doesn't like it. Well, it's just too bad. Let's go to sleep.
2: But, Chuck.
0: Oh, Ann.
2: But I want to know.
0: What?
2: Why should he have gotten so excited? It's been worrying me.
0: I don't know. Maybe because he thinks we'll need more work.
2: 20 years alone.
0: Huh? What'd you say?
2: I was just wondering why this place hadn't been rented or sold all these years.
0: I don't know.
2: Could it be...
0: What?
2: Nothing.
0: Say, are you thinking of... Nonsense.
2: Is it?
0: Sure. Just because a house is big and old and hasn't been lived in for a long time doesn't mean that... Oh, I tell you, that's storybook stuff.
2: Chuck.
0: What?
2: Why did Billy say that he was frightened?
0: Oh, he's just a little kid.
2: Well, isn't it possible that young children are closer...
0: To what?
2: To things that aren't of this world.
0: And cook.
2: I was just thinking.
0: Well, stop thinking things like that. All the screwy ideas to get in the middle of the night, in the middle of nowhere. Now, come on. Go to sleep. Or you give me the jitters, too. Save the ghost talk for tomorrow morning when the sun's shining. It's a little dark and dismal and weird right now to be talking about ghosts.
2: Chuck, listen.
0: Music.
2: Oh, Chuck.
0: It's not a radio.
2: Chuck, I'm frightened. I knew something was wrong here. I knew it. The old man was right. We shouldn't have come here. We shouldn't have. I knew it the minute I saw him. I want to go, Chuck, please. I don't want to stay here. We shouldn't have come here.
0: Stop it. Stop.
2: Yes. Chuck, did we really hear him?
0: I felt the floor vibrating like it does when the organ plays in church.
2: It's Billy.
0: Yeah.
2: Billy!
0: He's all right.
2: Billy.
3: Hello, Mom, Dad.
0: There's no one with him.
2: Billy. Billy, why are you laughing like that? Why, Billy?
3: Oh, because I've been having fun. Gosh, lots of fun.
0: Oh, a dream, son. You mean you've been having a funny dream?
3: Gosh, no. Not a dream. Isn't my dad funny, old lady?
2: Old lady? Who did you say that to, Billy?
3: She wants me to go downstairs with her to listen to the music.
0: Music?
3: But I told her I couldn't go. Not unless you said I could go. Can I, Mom? Can I go?
2: Go. Go where, Billy? Over where?
3: Downstairs, like I told you.
2: Billy, listen to me. Who are you talking about?
0: Son, answer your mother. Who are you talking about? Yes, and why are you staring at the foot of the bed? What are you looking at?
3: The old lady, Dad. Don't you see her sitting there?
2: Old lady?
0: Son.
3: Gosh. Can't you see her? Funny old lady. You can kind of see right through.

0: All day just to do my housework. I'm losing weight. I can't eat properly. Even washing the dishes tires me out, and there's no help to be had.
1: No, we have to help ourselves these days. And that's what I did when I felt the way you do. I found out I needed more vitamin B1 and iron. So I took ironized yeast tablets. They supply both vitamin B1 and iron, you know.
0: But how could just those two things make so much difference?
2: That's easily explained. When you don't get enough vitamin B1 from your food, you may lose your appetite, not eat enough to keep up your weight and strength. And when you don't get enough iron from what you eat, you may be weak and pale and all in.
0: And ironized yeast supplies both vitamin B1 and iron?
2: Right. So if you're short on these vital substances, don't wait. Go to your druggist this very night and say,
0: "A bottle of ironized yeast tablets, please."
2: And now back to tonight's Light

0: Ladies and gentlemen, we leave our lights-out story of Oregon for just a moment now to look in on a cheerier scene. It's a sparkling, clean American kitchen. And the lady of the house is saying...
1: There. Dishes all done. House all cleaned up. Now I can do my victory garden before time to fix the children's lunch.
2: Where do you get your pep? I'm so worn out these days, it takes me...

0: Cold, dear?
1: A little.
0: Let me get this around you. Kind of a wind blowing in from someplace. We should have stayed upstairs, really.
1: No, no. I couldn't stay up in those horrible bedrooms. I couldn't.
0: All right. Now, don't get upset again. Here we three are, and here we stay. Until daylight.
1: Won't it ever get light again?
0: Oh, no, honey. Just a few more hours. Gosh, kids are wonderful.
1: What?
0: Billy, look at him there. Sleep as if nothing had happened.
1: He doesn't know that anything did.
0: Oh, lucky kid. Oh, you just wait until that old son starts doing this stuff. I'm going to turn this house upside down until I find out what...
1: Chuck. Huh? Wait.
0: Something?
1: I don't know. I thought I heard something sighing as if... That horrible music again.
0: It's here. An organ, right in this room.
1: But where? Where is it coming from? Where?
0: I don't know.
1: Oh, I can't stand it. I can't. Don't make them stop it. Oh,
0: you
1: dear.
0: Please,
1: no one
0: control
1: here.
0: Yourself.
1: Stop it.
0: You'll
1: stop,
0: wake up the boy, honey.
2: Stop saying that. Mama, Mom.
0: Billy, he's up.
2: Mom, come to me, Mom.
1: Oh, yes, Billy. Yes, Billy boy, yes. What is it?
2: That funny music. Where is it coming from, Mom? I don't know. But, Mom.
0: It's all right, son. Stay here by me. That's the boy.
1: Won't it ever stop?
0: Oh, daylight ever come.
2: I wish he wasn't here.
1: Chuck, it's getting darker.
0: It's all right. Just the dark before the dawn. You know.
2: Dad, it's getting light.
1: And the music dying away.
0: Light. But what a strange light. Dan, is there something wrong with my eyes?
1: No. I see it, too.
0: Do you? The wall over there. A light growing on it.
1: Oh, Chuck, I'm afraid.
0: You've got to get out of here. Quickly.
1: Yes.
0: No, no. Wait. That wall. The light's gone through it. Beyond it. There's a room there now. A room.
1: Yes. Yes, I see it, too. Oh, Chuck, what is this?
2: Mommy. What are you afraid of?
0: And there's someone sitting in that room.
1: Yes.
0: It's a girl. I see her so clearly. And yet, somehow it isn't real, is it?
1: Look at the way she's dressed. So strangely.
0: So clear. And yet it's more like a picture on the wall. No depth. The flatness of the picture.
1: Chuck, look. There's a man coming into that terrible light.
0: By George, it's he.
1: What?
0: Don't you recognize him, the old caretaker?
1: Yes.
0: But now he isn't so old.
1: Oh, get me out of
0: no,
1: here.
0: No, no, wait. We don't dare go. Not yet. Pictures on the wall. And yet not pictures.
1: He's going closer to her.
0: I see it.
3: Hello, Paula.
0: He's talking.
1: Oh.
0: And yet he hasn't substance, flesh. I know he hasn't.
4: Oh, it's you, Mr. Elderson.
3: Yeah,
0: pictures
3: Paula.
0: Talking as if... Am I insane?
4: You know, Mr. Elderson, Mother doesn't like to have me talk with you.
3: Because I am a gardener.
1: Oh, Chuck, Billy.
0: Don't talk.
4: Whatever is the reason, Mr. Elderson, you shouldn't come in here when Mother's away.
3: Bless your mother.
4: Mr. Elderson.
3: I say blast her. I've got nothing, so I'm not good enough.
4: Please go.
3: Your papa, before he died, promised me money. Plenty money for all I did for him.
4: I'm sorry you didn't leave.
3: Your mother.
4: It wasn't in the will. How could she give it to
3: your
4: you?
3: Your papa, Mr. Reynolds, he promised me.
0: Reynolds, they're the people that own this place.
1: Mr. Hawkins said they'd all been dead for 20 years.
3: You drive me out too, eh?
4: No, please.
3: If I had the money your papa promised me, you wouldn't tell me to go. Maybe you would love me.
4: Don't, please.
3: But you could love me anyway, Paula Reynolds. I make you love me.
2: Dad, what is it? Moving
3: you
2: pictures? You frighten me.
1: The light fading out.
0: And they're going with it.
1: Oh, what have we seen, Chuck? What?
0: Wait. The light. It's coming back.
1: Don't look, silly boy. Here, put your head against Mother.
0: Anne, look. He killed her.
1: Oh, Chuck.
0: Standing over her, that horrible look on his face.
1: Chuck, another woman's coming in.
0: The mother.
1: He's turning toward her. Chuck, he's going to kill her, too.
0: I can't move.
1: I want to scream. I can't. Do something, Chuck. He's killing the mother. Killing her.
0: What can I do? I can't move. Gone. The light goes, and they go with it.
1: But we saw him kill them both. Mother and daughter.
0: Billy didn't see.
1: No. He buried his head against me so tightly that... Why, Chuck?
0: What's the matter?
1: He's asleep.
0: Asleep?
1: Yes. So quietly against me. It is as if someone out there didn't want him to see that horror. Only you and I. Oh, Chuck, what was it that we saw? What?
0: Whatever it was, we're getting out of here. Quick, give me the boy.
3: Wait.
0: Who the...
1: The old man. The one we just saw kill...
3: The one you just saw what?
5: You killed them. How? Why, I don't quite understand. But we saw you kill them, mother and daughter.
3: Oh, so,
1: was it real?
3: Yes, I killed them both. Yes, I killed them. And why not? The young one gave me no love. The old one no money. He promised me, but when he died, they gave me nothing. Killed them, yes. Yes, killed them with my own hands. I killed them.
1: Chuck, the police.
0: Yes,
3: no.
0: I'm going...
3: No police. There were no police then. There will be no police now.
0: But murder. Two women.
3: They know. I know. And now you know. No one else will ever...
0: What do you mean?
3: You hear? They understand.
1: That horrible organ music.
3: Their music. Night after night since I killed them. Now you know why I didn't want you here. Now you know why I must kill you.
0: Kill?
1: That gun!
3: Yes, with the gun. Them 20 years ago with my hands. You with this gun.
0: You crazy!
1: No, Chuck, you'll kill you! Look out!
3: Kill you all.
1: Give me,
3: I'll kill you all.
0: Give me that gun.
3: Give
0: it to me, I'll tell
3: you.
0: Give me that.
1: Look out!
0: I'm all right. Dead. I had my hand on the gun, and then it seemed to turn in my hand toward him. As if someone...
1: I saw.
0: Billy, is he...
1: Still sleeping.
0: Sleeping. Through all that.
1: Blessed sleep.
0: The wall! It's falling out! The wall. There's the organ. The organ that was playing. And women. Two women sitting at the keyboard.
1: No, no, Chuck. Don't go closer.
0: Oh, no.
1: Chuck, what is it?
0: No. I was wrong, Anne.
1: Wrong?
0: Not women. Not anymore. Two skeletons in dresses.
1: Oh.
0: I think I know now. He killed them 20 years ago. And then walled up their bodies in there with the organ.
1: But what we saw. The music. How could it...
0: Anne, look.
1: They're crumbling.
0: Bones into dust. He's dead. Now, they can have peace.
6: Well, Mr. Obler?
7: Well, Mr. Martin? if you want a rational explanation of the return of the dead, don't expect it from me. I can see the stories, I write them. But if you want facts, don't expect them from me tonight. I suggest the Encyclopedia Britannica or Well, yes, a visit to that old lady around the corner who says she talks with ghosts. As to whether the dead can return, once again I say we don't know, and perhaps it's better that we don't. Which reminds me of the future and reminds me of next week. Have you ever heard of alter ego, Frank?
6: I don't know what ego is, all right, but what's the alter?
7: The answer to that, after you've had your say.
6: Friends, if more vitamin B1 and iron is all you need to help you look and feel and act your best, get ironized yeast tablets. Now, there are cases where a rundown condition may be due to other causes. If you have any doubt, by all means, consult a physician. But if your trouble is simply vitamin B1 and iron deficiency, remember, ironized yeast has been so successful in so many such cases that it's sold on this no-risk, money-back basis. If you don't begin to eat better, to look and feel much stronger, peppier, and more alive, the cost of the first bottle will be refunded to you in full by ironized yeast, Box IY, Rahway, New Jersey. Now, Mr. Obler, what's that about alter ego? Oh, wait a minute. Isn't that the play you did a number of years ago with Betty Davis, which caused such a furor?
7: Right. Good memory, Frank. That was a long time ago, and so many of my friends here in Hollywood, including the illustrious Betty D. herself, have asked me to do it again that we're going to do it once more. Alter Ego, the story of a girl's other amazing self. But that's next week.
6: Yes, tune in next Tuesday again for Arch Obler's eerie story, Alter Ego. And if you need more vitamin B1 and iron, be sure to try ironized yeast. But remember, there's only one ironized yeast. You'll know it instantly by the yellow and orange package and by the big letters IY on the container and on each tablet.

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This is Michael Hansen. Carol Cowan joins me tonight on Mind Webs as we read Beachhead in Utopia by Lloyd Bagel Jr., a story that appears in Roger Elwood's collection titled Omega, published by Fawcett.

0: Coming from the boardroom with a stack of papers, Miss Phillips said plaintively,
1: "It isn't enough that it's E-Day and also the end of the month. They want the annual report released today."
0: Miss Rodney rippled a stack of data cards, fixed her myopic gaze on Miss Phillips, and asked absently,
1: "What was that? Oh, E-Day and the end of the month aren't what snarls things up. It's the board meeting. As the members walk in, they suddenly remember all the things they were supposed to do between meetings but didn't. Research is in a turmoil." "Research goes into a turmoil whenever anyone asks a question. They think they're being imposed on if they're asked to work one day a month."
0: She seated herself at the voice writer and donned the microphone and said grumpily,
1: "I'll be dictating all day. The board will never revise. Well, they'll revise every page 6 times.
0: Mr. Help Flynn of the record section looked in at them, nodded, and asked, "Has Mr. Dorr been here?"
1: "He's at a meeting."
0: "I didn't know they'd started. Is there any way to get a message to him?"
1: "There might be, if it's important enough."
0: "Well, a fellow downstairs wants an interview."
1: "Is it about an extension?"
0: "Well, yes."
1: "He's on the list today, too, I suppose."
0: "Yes."
1: "Well, tell him every case is reviewed by the full board before finalizing."
0: "Well, in my opinion, the fellow deserves some consideration. Is there any chance at all that Mr. Dorr would see him?"
1: "No chance at all. Do you have his name and number?"
0: "Let me see here. William Zarni, F9704315.
1: "Oh, I'll look him up. If Mr. Dorr happens to wander through here, I'll tell him the case interests you, and I'm sure he'll see that the board takes a careful look at it. Now, I won't promise you anything. Usually, Mr. Dorr stays in the room until the meeting's over. If anyone interrupts a board meeting, you'd better be important. And I mean, really important."
0: "Well, this is really important, at least to William Zarni."
1: "Well, if you want to take a chance."
0: "No, no, thank you. If you see Mr. Dorr, would you please tell him about it?" He left with a nod and a smile, and Miss Phillips sniffed again and loaded the voice writer's feed hamper with masters and duplicating sheets. Miss Rodney was flipping through a stack of files, and when she found the one she wanted, she opened it and drawled,
1: "Well, wouldn't you know? Know what? William Zarni. He had the full 2 years of training, and he didn't do a lick of work for the next 2 years, plus three extensions. That's what I figured. I mean, I thought the F list had been liquidated. 3 extensions is as many as the law allows, isn't it? Well, I'll tell you this much. I certainly wouldn't mention this case to Mr. Dorr. Zarni is one of those slobs, you know, who figures society will support him in grand style for the rest of his life. And suddenly it's E-Day, and he's used up his extensions. Ah, an interview with Mr. Dorr, indeed."
0: She hunched her shoulders resignedly and began matching data cards with files. Miss Phillips threw a switch, took a deep breath, and began to dictate.
1: "International Poverty Control Agency, United States Branch, 10th Annual Report. It is with understandable pleasure that your National Poverty Control Board announces new and dramatic progress towards a goal that seemed unattainable only a decade ago, the total elimination of poverty from our midst. Occasional setbacks, such as the failure of a major industry during the past year..."
0: Her voice droned on, expertly inflecting the chirps and grunts to which the machine's punctuation marks were attuned. William Zarni entered the first bar he came to and ordered a drink. The bartender took his credit card, glanced at it, glanced again, slid it into a register, and touched a button. He returned with a drink and told Zarni that his card expires today. Zarni nodded. He downed the drink with one gulp and marched away. At the Christian Unity Center, Zarni entered the Protestant offices. The receptionist smiled at him.
1: "Back again?"
0: "Well, they said I might see Bishop Corlett today."
1: "Zarni, isn't it?"
0: Yeah, William Zarni." She flipped the switch.
1: "Do you have a William Zarni on Bishop Corlett's list?"
0: The flat answer came back a moment later. It was no.
1: "Whom did you talk with?"
0: "Oh, I think it was Mrs. Warren."
1: "All right. Mrs. Warren, there's a William Zarni here. He says you told him..."
2: "Well, I couldn't work him in. Tell him to come back tomorrow."
0: Look, today is my E-Day."
1: Today is his E-Day. He's been coming here for months. Isn't there someone..."
2: "Well, send him up. I'll see him."
0: Mrs. Warren indicated an interview room, and after a tedious half-hour wait, an owlish-looking young man walked in, nodded, took the seat across from him, and said,
3: I'm the Reverend Walter Kennedy. Is something I can do for you?
0: Well, I hoped that someone here might be able to find me a job. The Reverend stroked a smooth cheek thoughtfully.
3: Well, there are four government agencies, and I don't know how many private ones.
0: I've tried everywhere.
3: I see. Well, Mrs. Warren will give you a card to fill out, and...
0: I filled one out months ago, and today is my E-Day.
3: I see. Why did you wait until the last minute?
0: Well, I've been trying to see Bishop Corlett for months.
3: We aren't exactly in the employment business, you know, and the bishop is a very busy man.
0: I'll do anything.
3: Well, that's what they all say on E-Day. You should have been willing to do anything a year ago.
0: Well, I was. I've done nothing but look for a job for almost 3 years. They gave me special training, you see, and then...
3: Then they couldn't find a job for you. Most unfortunate, but those things happen.
0: Anything at all, I'll do it. The Reverend shook his head.
3: The law is the law, you know. Sometimes the welfare of society requires measures that impose sacrifices on individuals. I'm sure that none of us would want to return to the old system where poverty bred crime and more poverty, and children grew up in an environment of material and spiritual degradation and extracted revenge by preying on their fellow men for the remainder of their lives. You see, by keeping the welfare lists at a minimum, we're able to give an unemployed worker's family a respectable standard of living and maintain that until he's had ample time to find employment. But even in these prosperous times, we can't support indigent families indefinitely on that basis. Why, if we didn't establish a cutoff date and enforce it, in a very short time, Mr. Zarni, the old tragic cycle would be operating again.
0: Well, I don't care about myself, but my kids are bright, and if they had half a chance...
3: You've had 2 years of training, you say, and then 2 more years, plus whatever extensions you were allowed. That adds up to almost 5 years, which was surely ample time in which to give them a chance. Have you told them?
0: No, I didn't want to work.
3: Did you send them to school today?
0: Yes.
3: It's best that way. There's no point in worrying the little ones about something that's beyond their control. I've seen some utterly shameful scenes result when the parents thoughtlessly told their children. Well, all I can do is express my regret and assure you that, compared with the old system, this is much, much the better solution. Now, here, take this token, and I suggest that you stop in the chapel on your way out. The token will give you 2 free prayers in the meditation alcove. Wait, you still have your credit card, don't you?
0: No, then you won't need the token.
3: Now, let me see. William Zarni, and your wife's name? I'll need that. And the children and their ages? That's fine. I'll include you in my devotions tomorrow, Mr. Zarni. There's no charge for that, of course. Now, good morning.
0: The receptionist glanced at Zarni's face, and she said...
1: I'm sorry.
0: Well, thank you for trying.
1: I wonder, I've heard that Father Wilkes has had some success in finding jobs. Just a moment.
0: She telephoned, asked a question, thoughtfully replaced the receiver.
1: He does find one now and then, but he has a waiting list of his own parishioners.
0: Well, thank you. I guess I probably won't see you again. Zarni headed up the street toward the municipal employment office. He had been there every working day for more than 2 years, and he knew that he didn't stand a chance, but he wasn't ready to face his wife and children. Not yet. Mr. Help Flynn met Mr. Dorr in the corridor and asked,
4: Did Miss Rodney speak to you, sir?
5: About what?
0: Help Flynn consulted a slip of paper.
4: William Zarni, F9704315. He's on today's E-list.
5: Well, what about him?
4: It's rather complicated. It seems somebody made a colossal goof, and he's paying for it.
0: What sort of goof do you mean?
4: Well, he was an expert computer technician, the old General Data Corporation's M1095. It's obsolete now, sir, and as fast as it was replaced with advanced models, the 1095 technicians found themselves out of work.
0: Well, that happens all the time. Why didn't Czerny train on one of the advanced models?
4: He did, sir. That is, he thought he did, but when he finished, he couldn't find employment. He's been trying, really working at trying, but he's come up with nothing. I first heard about it this morning, and it sounded fishy to me.
0: I should say so. A computer technician is a demand occupation.
4: So I checked his record. His 2 years of training were put in on the 1108, which was obsolete before he finished. It's no wonder he didn't find work.
0: I see.
4: And he is not eligible for another training course until he's worked 4 or 5 years.
0: Well, it was the training center's goof. Let them straighten it out. They can waive the 5-year requirement for cause. An own goof should be cause enough. Get in touch with them now, and if they'll accept him for more training, well, then we can grant him an extension.
4: He's already had the maximum.
0: Well, we can waive that for cause, and his acceptance in a training program would be cause enough. The board has broad powers of discretion, you know. It doesn't use them impulsively, but it won't knowingly liquidate a man who's potentially useful. I'll be meeting the rest of the afternoon. If you can work something out with the training center, appreciate if you get word to me right away.
3: William Czerny left the fourth employment office. He had skipped lunch. He had not felt like eating. He had two choices left: to go home and wait, or to go down fighting. He chose to fight. He went to a car rental agency where the clerk looked at his credit card suspiciously and remarked,
5: This expires at 5 o'clock. You got a renewal?
3: Czerny shook his head.
5: It's E-Day, huh? You wouldn't be thinking of taking your family and skipping now, would you?
0: Well, how far could I go on an expired credit card?
5: What do you want the car for?
0: To look for a job.
5: Did you apply for an extension?
0: I've already had the maximum.
5: Just a moment. Hey, Wynn, weren't you saying something about some unemployed guy who finagled 10 extensions somehow?
6: Yeah, why do you ask?
5: Well, this fella's used up his extensions. You know how it was managed?
6: Special case. The guy had been disabled in an industrial accident, something about his spine. The doctors were confused and kept thinking maybe he'd be able to work again. It was medical extensions that he got. Eventually, the doctors decided he was a hopeless case, so no more extensions. They took him and his family, I think it was last E-Day.
5: Well, this fellow's E-Day's today, and he wants a car to go look for a job.
6: It's a little late for that, isn't it?
3: Czerny did not answer. He was tired of explaining about those 2 years and 9 months of searching and applying and waiting in anterooms and arguing with secretaries and receptionists and filling out forms and data cards that would be filed and forgotten.
5: Well, I'm sorry. I just can't take this risk, Mr. Czerny. I don't want to lose my job in this occupational class. One bad judgment, Mark, and I'd be on my way to E-Day myself.
0: I understand. Thanks anyway.
3: Czerny turned away, more resigned than resentful. It hadn't been a good idea anyway. He had little time left, and he shouldn't be wasting it driving around. Outside, his gaze focused on the massive, ugly tower of the federal building, which, as everyone knew, had more computers per unit of floor space than any other building in the city. He headed that way, walking quickly. Miss Phillip, grumbling that they meant to keep her there all night, began dictating page 7 for the fourth time. She reached the bottom of a column of figures and paused for breath. Miss Rodney was sorting through the next group of files.
0: A messenger entered and handed her an envelope. She glanced at it skeptically.
1: Mr. Dorr. Urgent. Deliver immediately? I'll bet. William Czarny again, Well, what about him? Oh, something about his classification. It can't be all that urgent, but it's not my neck. Help when Hot signed it. Still, just to be on the safe side, why don't you take it in when you have the next pages read?
0: At the federal building, the receptionist said firmly,
1: I don't have to check. We haven't had a call for that job code in years.
0: Well, would you please check it anyway?
1: All right, if you insist, but I know that... Yes, Mr. Brakely?
7: Have you found anyone who can service a 1440?
1: No, sir. I've checked all the employment services, and I just don't...
7: Get on the phone and borrow a technician from somewhere, will you? Get hold of someone. We're already a week behind with the tax statements, and the whole third floor is sitting around waiting on that damn machine.
1: I'll try, sir.
0: Is that a GDC 1440?
1: Mm-hmm, yeah.
0: That's my machine.
1: No, yours is a 1108.
0: Look, I should know. I had 2 years of training on the 1440.
1: Well, let's see your classification card again.
0: She snapped it into a machine, read off the code, opened the classification manual.
1: A means you're a Class 1 technician. G is for General Data Corporation. K means the 1100 series machine D.
0: I never knew that. I mean, they gave me the card, and I just assumed... No wonder I couldn't get a job.
1: You actually trained on the 1440?
0: Yeah, I trained on it for 2 years, and they sent me their modification specifications ever since.
1: And someone punched your MasterCard wrong. Mr. Brakely, I have a man here. He has the wrong classification, but he claims that he trained on the 1440s.
7: We'll soon find out. Send him up.
0: Back at the records section, Mr. Helpflin asked,
4: Is there any reply yet?
1: The memo just went in.
4: But I marked it urgent.
1: Oh, so how urgent is urgent?
4: Those who've had extensions are always processed first, and he's had 3 extensions. He'll be one of the first ones taken.
1: So it's only 4 o'clock.
4: Yes, but that leaves just an hour, and I don't know how long it takes to process a cancellation.
1: Well, what's all the fuss about?
4: Well, this fellow trained on the latest model computers, but someone made an error in coding his classification. His data card makes him an expert on an obsolete model, so, well, of course no one would hire him. Now that his classification has been corrected, he can go to work anywhere. They tell me downstairs the 2 1440 technicians are needed in this building now, and they'll hire him this very afternoon if he'll apply. Well, I'm going in there and straighten this out now.
1: It's your funeral.
0: Helpflin marched away and was back 2 minutes later, triumphantly waving an official cancellation card.
4: Now, all I have to do is find the messenger and then... No, in fact, I'm going to take this over to E headquarters myself.
0: There's a short circuit in Bank 10, Czarny announced. Mr. Brakely said,
5: How long will it take to fix it?
0: I've already fixed it.
5: The devil. And you say you've been out of work? How long?
0: Well, after I finished retraining, it was 2 years and 9 months.
5: Those idiots. Idiots. But why didn't you catch the error yourself?
0: You can't tell that a card's punched wrong just by looking at the holes. See, even if I'd put it on a machine, that particular code wouldn't have meant anything to me without a manual. And no one ever said we don't need anyone for the 1108s. They always said we don't have any openings in your classification. So naturally, I assumed they were referring to the 1440s.
5: Yeah, everyone needs 1440 technicians. I'm putting you on the night shift. See how many machines you can have operating by morning.
0: Yes, sir, but this is my E-day, you see.
5: I understand. I'll take care of that.
7: You concentrate on those 1440s.
0: Miss Rodney and Miss Phillip, starting their second hour of non-compensated overtime because they could not leave until the board adjourned, had their boredom relieved momentarily by a clash between Mr. Helpflynn and Mr. Dorr.
8: "We issued a cancellation," Mr. Dorr said. "We procured a cancellation. I handed it to you myself. What did you do with it?"
4: "I delivered it in person."
8: "Well, so what's the trouble?"
4: "You did not grant an extension. They crossed off his name, but see, the minute his time expired, the Master E computer issued a warrant for him."
8: "I see. We didn't think about that. Busy day, you know."
4: "That warrant overruled the cancellation. Without an extension, it had no legal validity. Zarni's wife and children were picked up on schedule and taken directly to the ovens. In the meantime, the fella got himself a job."
8: Really? Good for him."
4: "His employer sent in the information and a request that he be removed from the E-list. Because he wasn't home when the E-squad came for his family, a warrant had been posted on him. He was eligible for E-treatment on site because of the expiration. As soon as his boss's message hit the master computer, the computer dispatched a squad to pick him up at his place of employment." "Imagine that! Arresting a man on his job and hauling him away to be exterminated because he's unemployed."
8: "Well, did they get it straightened out?"
4: "Yeah, of course. The error in his classification has been corrected, and he's been removed from the E-list because he's now employed, but he and his family are still dead."
8: "So, why did you call me out here? There's nothing we can do about it."
4: "I called you out to tell you that the board is going to have some explaining to do, Mr. Dorr. The man's employer was the federal government, and the local office is suffering from an acute shortage of computer technicians. The office manager is threatening to demand a congressional investigation."
8: "Well, that's easily taken care of. Give him a priority and find the technicians he needs. Until you do, loan him one of ours."
0: He turned to Miss Phillip.
8: "A few changes in this page, please, Miss Phillip. These are the last, I promise. We're down to our final order of business."
0: Mr. Dorr hurried away. Helpflynn stonily headed in the other direction. Miss Phillip flipped a switch and donned the microphone.
2: "Because of the low unemployment rate and the anticipated continuing reductions of joblessness, this branch of the Poverty Control Agency will be able to cut its staff immediately by 20%. Further personnel reductions of at least an additional 30% should be possible during the coming year, with a resultant savings..."
0: Miss Rodney gasped.
1: "What was that?"
0: Miss Phillip looked up in surprise, turned off the voice writer.
1: "I wasn't paying any attention. I could dictate in my sleep. Oh, and after a day like this, I probably am. Cut its staff. Further personnel reductions. Oh!"
0: Miss Phillip and Miss Rodney stared at each other. The board's final order of business. Dismissal notices. You've heard a story by Lloyd Biggle, Jr. titled Beachhead in Utopia. It appears in Roger Elwood's anthology, Omega, published by Fawcett. This is Michael Hansen. Reading with me was Carol Cowan. 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MindWebs is produced at WHA Radio in Madison, a service of University of Wisconsin Extension.

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0: aftershave with After Effects.
1: Yes, it's for you. It's your dinner. It's called Cupboard Love. Cupboard Love's different. Comes in a packet, not a tin. See this foil pouch? Keeps it moist and squeezy. That's right. It's a new kind of cat food. Moist. It's good for you. Like it?
2: New Cupboard Love. What the well-cared-for cat has for dinner.

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3: Curiosity allegedly kills cats. Why this fate should befall our feline friends in particular is beyond me. I do know, though, that if a bedroom door is locked, I cannot rest until it is opened. Perhaps you feel like that, too. Davy Snowden did. He had a few ideas about what might lie on the other side of a certain locked door, but he could never have guessed with any accuracy. You see, a mere turn of a handle sent him on a journey into and beyond midnight.
4: Biotech, the new soak and pre-washed powder, presents Beyond Midnight by Michael McCabe.
5: I received a letter from Mrs. Bookfights of Spoon Street, Lakeside, Cape Town during the week, and she wrote to me about biotechs. She said, my daughter's gym tunic was very badly stained, with the result she would not wear it. I decided to try biotechs, which you advertised, and I soaked the garment for a few hours, and much to my amazement, the stains disappeared. I've spoken about this product to my friends who are now using biotechs, and I'd like to say a big thank you for making this product available to us. Well, as I've been saying for a little while, Mrs. Bookfights and you other ladies, biotechs is absolutely marvelous when it comes to helping get rid of those very stubborn stains. I've kept on emphasizing that you let soaking do your washing. And you will notice that these stains just vanish by using biotechs merely by soaking overnight or for a couple of hours in warm water or pre-washing in your washing machine. It is spelt B-I-O-T-E-X.
3: The house was a sphinx, squatting on the hillside. It had the dark, sullen look of all empty houses, but its size also made it seem tragic. It was four stories high, the topmost floor overhanging the entrance and supported on spidery white columns. It was a house built in an era of opulence, and then deserted by its owners for smaller, racier houses in more fashionable sections of the countryside. Spotlighted in the glare from the car, they embraced and kissed, and the girl fumbled in her purse for a key. The boy went back and made the car dark again.
6: Hey, wait for me, Peter. Wait for me.
7: Oh, here we are.
3: Hunting light sources and finding them, the front room blazed into view, but the gloom of the old house was only partly dispelled.
8: Oh, will you just look at the wallpaper? Positively scurfy.
7: Well, it looks different, huh? How long has it been since you were here?
8: Yes, it's almost 8 years. I was 9 when Father died. And that's when we moved out. We've always rented the place every summer, though. Rented it out, you know? Just smell it.
7: You rented it out. That's why the lights are still on, I guess.
8: Davy, maybe we shouldn't have come here.
7: Oh, Bonnie. Bonnie, Bonnie.
3: He grinned. It was an appealing, crooked grin, placing lean dimples on the smooth plane of his cheeks. He was 22, and the best-looking boy that had ever come into Bonnie Daniels' life. And now, he was even more than that.
8: Davy. Let's go explore.
7: Right, okay.
6: Got the stairs here.
3: From room to room and floor to floor they went, racing down corridors, giggling at ancestral portraits, playing hide-and-seek in the labyrinth of upstairs bedrooms. They made the old house shake with their exuberance and ring with their laughter. It was on the fourth, on topmost floor, that Davy found the door that wouldn't yield.
0: You don't have... I'm a ghost, as just a little old ghost.
8: I can't. I have to sink down. Sink down. Oh, I'm rest because I'm tired. And I've no strength. And oh.
0: This is queer. All the others are open. This one's really stuck.
8: No. No, it isn't stuck. It's locked. It's always been locked.
0: Oak. That's what this is made of, okay? Oak. What's behind it?
8: I don't know. It's been locked since ever I can remember. Daddy once told me never to go near this room, and once I remember my mother talking about it. She was...
0: Yeah.
8: She was sort of nervous, I recall.
0: Sounds mysterious. I say we break it in.
8: Oh, no, Davy. No. We can't do that.
0: Well, gee, aren't you curious? Maybe it's full of hanging women like Bluebeard's castle. Or I tell you what, maybe it's where the family jewels are hidden.
8: Let's leave it alone, Davy. I was always scared of that door. Davy, don't!
0: Well, what's it locked for? There's got to be something pretty valuable in there. Listen, for all you know, there may be money in there. I mean, your father left the house to you, didn't he? I mean, if there's something valuable in there, it belongs to you, doesn't it?
8: Davy, you promised not to talk about money.
0: I'm not talking about your mother's money.
8: But the house isn't really mine. Not yet. Well, not till I'm 21, and that's 2 years yet, Davy.
0: Don't be technical.
8: Davy?
0: Okay, if that's how you feel. We have plenty of time anyway. Hey, come here.
8: No, please stay. Let's go downstairs.
0: Oh, sure, let's go. Come on.
3: They went to the first floor, and Davy, with dramatic gestures, pulled all the dust sheets from the furniture. And then he went to the basement and returned with kindling. The fire took a long time to get going. A city boy, Davy was inexpert. Finally, though, warmth was induced, and they pulled a sofa close and curled into each other's arms.
0: Come on, kitten. Time to go to bed. You're asleep. You always fall asleep. Hey, what the... Hey, we got company. No, wait.
9: It's Mother.
8: Mother, it's all right.
10: Mother, it's all right. You're hurting me.
9: All right, is it? I suppose you're David Snowden. I've heard about you, Mr. Snowden. Well, thank heavens I had the sense to think of this place when Bonnie didn't show up at home.
10: You have it all wrong. Davy, tell her.
0: Never mind.
9: I understand everything. I was afraid something like this might happen as soon as Bonnie started mentioning you in her letters from school. Get your things, Bonnie. We're going home.
0: Mrs. Daniels.
9: I don't want to hear...
0: We're married, Mrs. Daniels.
10: It's true. We were married in Elton this afternoon.
9: You can't be. You're underage.
10: Not in Elton. 19's fine in Elton. You can't do anything, Mother. Please, try to understand.
9: Oh... I understand, all right. I went through a dozen Davies when I was your age. All the handsome boys who thought I was the catch of the season. Even if I had braces on my teeth and a bad complexion. Oh, Bonnie. Bonnie, my poor Bonnie.
0: I love Bonnie, Mrs. Daniels.
9: Suppose you have no money.
10: Mother!
0: No. My family were immigrants. My father was a freight dispatcher till he died. My mother's alive, but I don't even know where. I haven't any kind of...

0: Why? You heard, Mr. Snowden. Why?
1: Why? You can't explain something like that.
0: She's a plain girl. Are you blind? She's plain. Why does a handsome boy like you want to marry my daughter? Do you think I'm stupid, Mother?
1: I love her, and that's all there is to it. And we're married, and there's nothing you can do about it.
0: You're handsome, Mr. Snowden, but you're not very bright. There's everything in the world I can do about it. I intend having this marriage annulled immediately.
1: Oh. We won't let you do that, Mrs. Daniels.
0: Going home now, Bunny. I want you to come with me.
2: I won't.
0: Don't make it any worse than it is
2: now. I won't. Baby, tell her I'm not going.
1: You see how it is, Mrs. Daniels?
0: Yeah, I see how it is. You will regret this girl. Mark my words.
2: I can't live without Davy. And if you break this up, I'll kill myself, I swear.
0: Don't talk nonsense. But a heart doesn't break. It withers. That's what I don't want you to find out.
2: I will.

0: It's a lousy hole, and you know it.
1: I'm ashamed to have to bring you here to two rooms downtown.
2: Oh, don't worry, Davy. We'll make it nice. You'll see. There's something else. More important now, Davy. Can she really do what she says?
1: I don't know. I'll have to talk to a lawyer.
2: Because I couldn't stand it if she did, Davy.
1: Your mother loves you. She wouldn't hurt you.
2: Davy, tell me the truth. Do you think I'm plain?
1: I think you're beautiful.
2: Tell me the truth, Davy. Do you think I'm plain, Davy? Do you? Tell me the truth.

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1: Daddy?
2: I went to Hillinger and Dow's. Father of an old fraternity pal of mine works there.
1: Well?
2: Bonnie, it doesn't look so good. The lawyer thinks your mother can run us through a ringer. By the time she's through with us, I'll probably be arrested for kidnapping you over the state lines. Looks pretty hopeless, kitten.
1: It can't be, Davy. Maybe if you talk to her...
2: She won't give me a chance. She's made up her mind that all I want is her lousy money.
1: Well, what if there wasn't any money? What if I signed away all the rights to the money my father left me? That would make her believe... That would make her believe us, wouldn't it?
2: That's kind of drastic, Bonnie. I mean, the money's yours when you come of age. I mean, you're entitled to it.
1: I don't care about the money.
2: But yeah, sure. But there has to be another way. There has to be.
1: Davy.
2: What?
1: You don't care about the money, do you?
2: Do I care about your money, Bonnie?
1: Because if I thought... What, Davy?
2: What kind of a question is that to ask your husband?
1: Well, you better give me some kind of answer, Davy.
2: Have I acted as if all I want is your money? Oh, sure. That's what your old lady thinks. Oh,
1: because I want my mother to be wrong. More than anything else in the world, I want my mother to be wrong, Davy. Say you'd love her.

0: Please, David.
1: Listen, I got an idea. It's a crazy idea, and I won't blame you if you don't go along with it.
0: What is
1: it? You remember what you said, what you told your mother up at the house about you killing yourself?
0: Yes, but what are you talking about?
1: Look, she didn't believe you, of course. Nobody believes you when you talk wild like that, but if anything, it'd make her realize that you really love me. I mean, that this marriage was really important to you. No, look, listen, Bonnie, don't get me wrong. I mean, what would your mother think if she thought you were really serious about killing yourself? Wouldn't that make her change her mind in a hurry?
0: Why, I suppose it would. You can't fool about like that, Davy. Well, we couldn't fool her about a thing
1: look,
0: like...
1: if you really tried to commit suicide, Bonnie, only you didn't try too hard.
0: How could I do such a thing?
1: Well, there's a couple of ways. A couple. Gas, for instance. I mean, we could fix up a phony thing with the gas. Kitten, don't look like that. We'll just forget the whole thing.
0: Now, go on, Davy. I'm listening.
1: Well, maybe the easiest way will be with poison. It might be more convincing, even, because I'd have to get a doctor, and he'd have to pump you out.
0: Davy, I couldn't do that.
1: Wait a minute. It could be sleeping pills, or...
0: Yes, but...
1: Wait, I have some of those. It wouldn't hurt at all. Oh, look, all you'd have to do would be to take a couple. Nothing to really hurt.
0: Oh.
1: You could write to your mother, you see. Tell her what you're going to do, but that I don't know about it, see. You could say you were going to swallow a bottle of pills, but in actual fact, you only take a few. Then, when your mother shows up here...
0: Scares me, Davy. The whole thing scares me.
1: I promise you, kitten, nothing will go wrong. And your mother will know you love me. You do love me, don't you, Bonnie?
0: Oh, I do. I do.
2: Bonnie sat down that same afternoon and composed a letter to her mother... with Davy's assistance. It was brief, emotional, and final. Davy's editing gave it a tone of melancholy forgiveness. He grinned as he licked the seal and raced to the mailbox. They waited until the next afternoon before putting their plan into action.
3: Leave it ring. It may be her. She may have received the letter, and now she's calling you. Leave it ring.

0: Okay. This is it. Do you have the file?
1: Yes. Here.
0: Look, you better do all this yourself. To take out three, okay? No. Better make it four.
1: Davy, are you sure it'll be all right?
0: Of course it will. Look, it takes at least 10 to hurt you, and even then it wouldn't do you a lot of harm. Besides, I'll get a doctor over as soon as possible. Trust me, kitten.
1: I trust you, Davy.
0: Wait a moment. Here, water.

It was almost half an hour before she felt as much as drowsy. He suggested that she went to lie down in the bedroom. She did this. She was asleep 10 minutes later. He called her name.

0: I'm coming, do you? You don't care about the money, do you, Davy? Please, Davy, you don't.
1: Bonnie?
0: About money.
1: You asleep? Huh?
0: Davy.
1: Bonnie?
0: Davy.
2: What seemed like a long time passed. He went out and bought groceries at the store. He tiptoed to Bonnie's bedroom and called her. She did not stir. He was about to call Mrs. Daniels, having decided to change the plan a little, to call her urgently to come over instead, when...
3: Where is she? Where's my daughter?
1: Well, Bonnie, why, she's lying down sleeping, I guess. I just got in a couple of minutes ago. Just a minute. What is this?
3: That's what. That's what this is all about. Take your dirty little hands off me.
1: Oh, brother. Look, Alva. It worked. She's out of her mind. Now, there's...
4: She can't be dead. Hello, I'll get a doctor.

0: too late.
1: You drove her to this. It's your fault. If you'd let her alone.
2: Me, it's you. She did this because of you.
1: She isn't dead. She can't be dead. Bonnie, wake up. Wake up, kitten. It's all right. Everything's all right. It's all right, kitten. Please. Oh, for Pete's sake, you've got to wake up. Bonnie, wake up. She can't be dead. There weren't many pills in that bottle. She couldn't have taken many.
2: She wouldn't need much. Not with Bonnie's heart. It wouldn't take much.
1: What are you talking about?
2: She's had rheumatic fever when she was 30. Her heart's been weak ever since.
1: Bonnie, please, Bonnie. Bonnie, kitten, wake up, please. It's okay, Bonnie. Bonnie, wake up.
3: Would you kindly attend a meeting in the office of my attorneys, Hallman and Wilcox, 70 Wall Street, at 10:30 a.m., April the 3rd.
4: Were they meaning to do him harm? What could they do? Concerned about his making a claim against Bonnie's estate? He had already covered the question. Hellinger and Dowles had assured him that he had no rights to any part of the girl's estate. What then?
5: What then?
6: Mrs. Daniels is in my office waiting for you.
1: Am I being sued?
6: Sued? Of course not.
3: Come in, Mr. Snowden. It won't take very long. I wonder if you're curious about my daughter's estate. In case she didn't know, her inheritance from my late husband wasn't due until she was 21. Since her death, it automatically reverts to me. So, you see, there's nothing you could possibly expect.
1: I didn't expect anything.
3: Very kind of you, I'm sure. However, Mr. Snowden, the fact that you did marry Bonnie imposes a certain amount of obligation on me. You are my son-in-law, whether I enjoy the fact or not. As it happens, I don't. But as it also happens, I feel that it's necessary to make some kind of settlement in regard to your welfare.
1: I don't understand.
6: I'm sure Mrs. Daniels...
3: Shut up, Walter. Tell him myself. Mr. Snowden, you seem very fond of that old house of ours. It was once valued at a great deal of money, but I doubt that it's worth more than a few thousand today. Anyway, it's yours. Mr. Snowden, you have complete possession of the land, the house, and everything in it.
1: Everything? You really mean everything?
3: Of course. Mr. Hallman will see to the formalities. I merely wanted to let you know.
1: Gee, Mrs. Daniels...
3: Thank me. I can stand anything from you except thanks. I sincerely hope, Mr. Snowden, that we never meet again.
6: Robin, let's take care of all the details.
1: Could I just ask one question? When Mrs. Daniels said I could have everything, well, there are certain places in the house, I mean, locked doors, rooms and that. Am I entitled
6: to all? Of course, Mr. Snowden, everything. I'll see you get a full set of keys for every lock. Now, so we get down to business.
4: Came the day when Davy drove out to look at his estate. A cursory inspection of the lower floors, and then the climb to the fourth. He was winded by the time he reached the door. He was excited, too. There might, of course, be nothing of value in the room, no treasure, no hidden cache of jewels. But there might just be something of value, he reasoned. There was, of course, only one way to find out. To learn the secret behind the locked door. Ah, success. He stepped inside. The house was a sphinx And like a sphinx, it was silent. But now, the silence was broken.

0: You lied to him. You knew perfectly well what you were doing when you deeded the house to Snowden.
1: I knew. You're going to give me away, Walter? You could call that place Lieutenant back, you know.
0: Of course I'm not going to give you away. But, well, there's such a thing as morality.
1: I knew. I knew there was nothing behind that door except rotten floorboards. I used to argue with my husband about it. I used to say we ought to have the floor repaired, that someone might fall through that terrible overhang and be dashed to pieces on the driveway. But he was a strangely miserly man. So we just locked up the room and forgot it.

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0: This is Hugh Downs with another car buyer's report from Ford. Comparing the total cost of ownership is the only way to be sure you get your money's worth when buying a new car. And Ford says there are three important considerations that make up the total cost of ownership: purchase price, operating economy, and trade-in value. Don't overlook that last one, trade-in value. I'd like to give you some interesting facts about trade-in that are difficult for the average consumer to come by. Like the fact that based on a national average of NADA wholesale prices, both the 1973 Torino and the 1973 Gran Torino returned more of their original purchase price than their closest sales competition. The facts speak for themselves. A solid, well-made car will generally return more at trade-in. Ford says that's one of the reasons why Torino is the best-selling car in its class.
1: The closer you look, the better we look.
2: Captain Patras Salonika, skipper of the river barge St. Christopher, emerges from the tiny cabin near the stern of the craft and gazes at the mist settling in the water. For a moment, Captain Salonika is wrapped in thought. Suddenly, the sound of splashing reaches his ears, and he turns to look toward the rail of the barge. A man is pulling himself from the water and climbing aboard.
3: Hey, who are you? I said, who are you?
4: Don't blow your cool. Give me a chance to get my breath.
3: What are you doing on my boat? Where do you come from?
4: Oh, what do you think?
3: What were you doing in the river at night?
4: I work on the tug. I fell overboard.
3: All right, here. Hey, take my hand. I help you get up.
4: Thanks.
3: What's the matter? You hurt?
4: My arm.
3: Yeah, it's bleeding. Here, come, we go to cabin. I take care of your arm. Get you some dry clothes, too. Come on. Here we are. Maria!
5: What you want?
3: We have here man fell off dock, need help.
5: Oh, what happened to his arm?
4: I'll be okay, miss.
3: Maria, fix the pillows. Here, mister. We put you on this bunk. Easy. Yeah. I go ashore. I get doctor for you.
4: No. Oh.
3: You need doctor.
4: I don't want no doctor.
3: Well, I tell you what. Maybe some whiskey help you.
4: That'd be fine.
3: Yeah, I have some forward. I get the bottle.
5: That arm hurt much?
4: I don't want no doctor. Tell your father that.
5: He ain't my father.
4: No?
5: He's my husband. Why don't you want a doctor?
4: I just don't, that's all. I'll straighten myself out in a little while. Let me stay here, huh?
5: You want to stay here?
4: Yeah.
5: I'll fix it so he don't get a doctor.
6: Hi, I'm Harry Dallas, Detective Homicide.
7: Yeah, glad to know you. I'm Dean Rockford. River Patrol. We're looking for a truckload of booze, but the grappling hooks haven't latched on anything yet.
6: I know what you were looking for.
7: Huh?
6: Yeah. My partner and I, he's still over there in an unmarked car listening to the radio. Chase the truck down here.
7: Wait a minute. Fill me in. How did it start?
6: Well, robbery and Bunko got a tip about a plot to hijack this load of whiskey at a warehouse a few miles from here. We were cruising near there when we got this code on the radio, so we rolled on it. Arrived just in time to see the truck barreling out of the place. We tailed it along the river road down here. The driver must have panicked because he turned off the road onto the dock and just kept going. Sailed right off the end.
7: Was the driver still in the truck?
6: Well, we know he didn't jump. We got on the mic right away and reported to headquarters.
7: Did you learn anything?
6: Yeah. There were two guys in on the job. There was some shooting. The watchman got killed. One of the hijackers took a slug in the chest. The ambulance took him to county emergency. The second guy got creased, so if he got it too bad, he might not have made it out of that cab.
7: Did you talk with the guy before they took him to the hospital?
6: No. He's out colder than yesterday's meatloaf. How long do you think it'll take to retrieve the truck?
7: Can't make a guess yet. Probably take until morning.
6: Figured. Well, I think we'll wheel over to county hospital and see if the wounded guy is able to talk yet. You sure we're kept posted?
7: Right, we'll do.
6: So long, Rock.
7: See you soon. By the way, as long as we're going to be working together on this, I think it'll be quicker if you just call me Dean.
6: Right. In case you didn't catch it, Harry's my first name. See you, Dean.
5: Finally woke up, huh?
4: Hi.
5: Sleep good?
4: What time is it?
5: Nearly 10. Like some coffee?
4: Sounds fine. Where's your husband?
5: On deck, working. Coffee's all made. I'll pour you some.
4: Your name's Mary, ain't it?
5: Yeah, how'd you know?
4: Heard him call you that last night.
5: Here you are. Oh, careful, it's hot.
4: Much obliged. My name's Al.
5: Well, I guess we're introduced. I done like he asked me, Al. Talked him out of going for a doctor.
4: I kind of thought you would, baby.
5: I told him you felt a lot better.
4: I wish I did. Especially now that you and me... That arm hurts.
5: I went ashore this morning. I had to do some shopping. The checker at the supermarket told me that last night a truck went off the dock about a quarter of a mile up the river. Some guy was in it. The truck was stolen.
4: No kidding. Was the guy drowned?
5: At first they thought he was. But when they got the truck out, there wasn't nobody in it. Now they ain't sure.
4: What do they think happened to him?
5: I don't know, but I think he got away. I didn't say nothing to my husband about it.
4: Why?
5: It might get the guy in trouble.
4: Why are you putting yourself on his team?
5: Because it takes guts to do what he did.
4: You like that, huh?
5: I think it's super.
4: And I think you are, kid. Tell me something. How come you married an old seagull like the skipper?
5: I don't know. I expect it was because he was nice to me. He treated me like a lady. Not like just another broad.
4: Oh, you could have done better than him with what you got. Or maybe that's what you wanted.
5: You out of your gourd. I hate living on this dirty scow. Go no place, see nothing, do nothing. I ain't old like him. I want to swing.
4: Maybe that could be arranged.
5: How?
4: Tell you what, babe, I'll make you a deal. You fix it with that old guy so as I can lay low on this tub for a while. And when it's time I should split, you pack your duds and come with me.
5: I was hoping you'd say that. Would you kiss me, Al? Well, that was mighty good, lover boy.
4: If you think that was good, babe, wait till I can grab you with both arms.
8: Here, honey, this is for you.
9: Oh, George, what a nice surprise. What is it?
8: It's a tire gauge.
9: Oh, it's beautiful.
8: Yeah.
9: What's a tire gauge?
8: Well, you check your tire pressure. Well, it helps you get better mileage.
9: Oh,
8: yeah. Well, I got it free from our participating international dealer just for looking at the new International Travel All.
9: A new International Travel All?
8: Yeah.
9: What's a Travel All?
8: Well, it's something like our old station wagon.
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9: Our old station wagon?
8: 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We'll get lots more use out of it.
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9: But where is...
8: And they're worth $290, suggested retail price.
9: George, where's the new Travel All?
8: Right outside the window.
9: Oh, George, it's different.
8: I know.
9: I like different.
8: I know.
9: It's different, all right.
7: Good morning, Harry.
6: Morning, Dean. Report came in, huh?
7: Yeah, just before I telephoned you. Pull up that chair, we'll go over.
6: What's the scoop?
7: Well, as you know, we finally pulled the truck up.
6: Yeah, how about the driver?
7: And the door next to the driver's seat was open. Now, of course, he still could have been drowned, but they've been dragging the river for the body. And what did you find out?
6: Well, his pal in the hospital finked on him just a little while ago. Driver's name's Al Morgan.
7: That name rings a bell.
6: Yeah, robbery and bunco sent him up a few years ago. He's a rough one.
7: Any leads on where he lives or any places he hangs out?
6: Not yet, but we're checking.
7: I played a hunch early this morning. It didn't work out, though.
6: What was that?
7: There's several barges tied up downriver. I figured that if he was still alive, he might have holed up on one of them, so I checked them all, but none of the captains could give me anything.
6: Morgan's pal told me he was shot in the arm. He could have handicapped him, so maybe he didn't survive. Mm-hmm. Or maybe he made it and still hiding out someplace ashore. None of us liked that short sentence he pulled last time. This time it's murder. If we can grab him, maybe we can put him in a slam for keeps.
10: Maria.
5: Shh. He's sleeping.
10: Still?
5: He woke up once and had coffee. He's real pooped.
10: Well, I want to speak with him about something.
5: What is it, Patrick?
10: It's very important. He must tell me something.
11: I wasn't sleeping. What's so important?
10: A river patrol officer stopped by a little while ago. He was looking for a man who drove a stolen truck into the river last night.
5: Now look, Patrick.
10: You be quiet, Maria. I did not tell the officer about this man yet, but I would like to ask him some questions.
4: Like what, mister?
10: Well, I would like you to tell me the name of the tug on which you worked. The one you say you fell off?
4: If you gotta know, it was the Queen Mary.
10: Don't be funny with me, young man. I have been what you might call a good sport, but I am captain here. I have good reputation. I cannot afford to do things against the law.
4: So?
10: So I think you are the man the officer is looking for.
4: And if I am?
10: Then I turn you in.
4: I'll level with you, Pop. I'm the guy, but you ain't turning me in.
5: He stays here,
10: Maria.
5: Mattress.
10: I always give you good advice. I try to make you know what is right and wrong. Do not do this.
5: I say he stays here.
10: But, Maria, this man is bad. He's a dangerous criminal. Why you take his side in this? You, my wife.
5: Why do you think?
4: Kind of looks like I stay, don't it, Pop?
10: You mean you and my wife? Oh, you don't do this to Captain Salonika. Out of my way, mister. I go get police right now.
4: I wouldn't do that if I was you.
10: You don't stop me.
5: Look out for his dead arm.
4: I still got a good one left, baby.
5: Oh, do you think knocking him out is enough?
4: Do you?
5: No.
4: Baby, you and me are going to get along just great. Open the door. I'm going to drag him out on deck.

mouth in close to the bank, and Beechnut's the tobacco you chew. Around here, Beechnut's the word for chewing tobacco. And it's been that way, father and son, for a long, long time. What's the secret? It's the way Beechnut just keeps getting better. Like Beechnut's a lot moister these days, with more taste and less stems. Big improvements. You ought to try today's Beechnut chewing tobacco. And now I'm a daddy with a son who's full grown, and I tell him a thing or two. Scared money don't win, evil women drink gin.

0: Patrol, Officer Dean Rockford.
1: Dean, Harry Dallas. I'm calling about the body your crew picked out of the river just after dawn this morning.
0: You been to the morgue?
1: Mm-hmm. It's not Al Morgan. It's the body of a barge captain.
0: Murder?
1: We suspect it. No knife or bullet wounds on the body and no signs of strangling or blunt instrument work.
0: You think someone, maybe Morgan, might have killed him?
1: It's possible. He might have gotten rid of him so he could use the barge as a hideout.
0: Any identification on him?
1: None. Why don't you go over to the morgue and see if you can recognize it?
0: Right. I'll get on it right away.
1: Homicide, Dallas speaking.
0: Harry, Dean Rockford. Listen, I'm calling from the morgue.
1: Recognize the guy?
0: Yeah, he's one of the barge captains I question, all right. The only problem is I don't remember his name or which barge he was on. But I'm going to check it out.
1: Oh.
0: Well, I'll have to do it the hard way. By boarding every one of those barges until I can find the right one.
2: Morning, Miss,
3: Veronica. And it's Mrs., not Miss. What's the River Patrol want on board the St. Christopher?
2: Oh, just routine, Mrs. Salonika. I'm Officer Rockford. I'm checking all the barges along here. The body was taken from the river today. The man happened to be a barge captain. Is your skipper aboard?
3: No. My husband, he's the captain, went ashore about 10 minutes ago.
2: Well, I'm glad to hear that he's okay. One of the other barge captains told me the description I gave might fit your husband.
3: You know something? Captain Whittaker, two barges down the river, is sometimes mistaken for my husband. How would you describe the man you're looking for?
2: Oh, about 55, gray hair, 5'6" maybe. My guess would be he weighed around 160.
3: Could fit Captain Whittaker. I'd try if I were you.
2: Second dock down, you said?
3: Yes.
2: Okay, thanks. I'll get right down there.
4: Buzz gone?
3: Yeah. You heard, huh?
4: I heard, baby. You handled it real good.
3: But that don't mean he won't be back. What can we do?
4: Well, I told you. I'd take you away from this tub so we could do some swinging together. Now I can keep my word.
3: When do we go?
4: Right now, baby. Right now.
1: So you think this might be the payoff?
2: Could be. I could kick myself for letting that woman con me.
1: How'd she con you?
2: She told me this Captain Whittaker looks like her husband. So I went to see him. The minute I got aboard, I knew I'd been had. Whittaker looks nothing like Salonika. For my money, she's had something to do with her husband getting that permanent dunking.
1: We'll soon find out. There's the St. Christopher. Pull over there on that dock.
2: There's nobody aboard this tub.
1: Doesn't seem to be. But let's not take any chances. Stand back while I open the cabin door.
2: No one in there.
1: Let's take a look around. See what's in those drawers.
2: Man's clothes. Only a few woman's things.
1: Probably made a run for it. How about that locker?
2: Same here. Man's coats and pants at this end. Empty hangers at the opposite end. This should be where her things have been hanging. How about that wastebasket? Anything there?
1: Oh, just a bunch of papers and a... Uh-oh. Your hunch was probably right. Al Morgan could have been here. Look, a bloody bandage.
2: Yeah, we're getting warm. I'll wrap the bandage in a towel and take it along.
1: Here's an envelope addressed to Mrs. Salonika. According to this, she gets her mail in care of general delivery at the main post office. I'm going to save this envelope. Might give us a lead.
2: Save the stamps. They're genuine antiques. 11-cent air mails.
1: Mm-hmm. Let's get back to the car. I want a radio for an APB on Mrs. Salonika and Al Morgan. Then, just for insurance, you and I are going to stake out that general delivery window for the next few days.
3: I wonder who that is.
4: I sure know.
5: Hey, Dolly, who's this? Charlie!
4: Yeah,
3: how's
5: the party going?
4: That's a couple of drunks.
5: Hey, Charlie!
3: Well, get rid of them, will you?
4: Okay, okay. Shut up, you guys. What do you think you're doing?
1: Police. Thanks for opening up. Saves a lot of trouble. Come on, face the wall.
2: You too, sister.
3: What's the big idea?
1: The big idea is murder, Mrs. Salonika. We've got witnesses who saw your friend Al Morgan kill the watchman at the warehouse. And with your help, we're going to tie him into the death of your husband.
3: How did you know where we were?
1: We followed you from the post office. Which reminds me, Mrs. Salonika, you're going to have a change of address card.
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1: 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The cheap one's yours.
2: 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Somehow other beef burgers just don't taste the same.
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0: Tales of tomorrow. Tales beyond human imagination. Until they happen. Tales of Tomorrow, story number 13. The Old Die Rich by H.L. Gold.
1: This is your host, Omentor, saying hello. I'd like to take a little trip to another century. Just name your choice. You can go back through the years as far as you like, or forward into the future and visit civilizations as yet unknown. Fantastic? Not if you use the proper vehicle, which, in this case, is a time machine. What's that? Where do you find a time machine? Well, I found one in a remarkable story from Galaxy Magazine. A story called The Old Die Rich.
2: Hello?
3: Mark.
2: Oh, yeah, hello, Lou. What's up?
3: I'm calling from Central Hospital. We got another of those cases here.
2: Old man, dead of malnutrition with thousands of dollars in the bank?
3: No, this old guy had $17,000 in the lining of his coat, and he's still alive.
2: Alive? Lou, will he stay that way?
3: It's hard to say. He was three quarters dead from hunger when the cops picked him up. The doctors are shooting him full of heart stimulants and feeding him intravenously. Now, how soon can you get here?
2: Right away. Wait for me. This was it, the break I'd been waiting for ever since I'd first become curious about all those old people who died of starvation with plenty of money in the bank. This was the first one who turned up alive. If I could talk to him, find out why he'd done it. But I couldn't. When I reached the hospital...
4: Too late, Mark.
2: Oh.
4: By 5 minutes.
2: Nah, that's luck for you. I wait months for a chance like this, and when it comes, I'm stuck in a taxi cab. I feel like giving up the whole thing.
4: Why don't you?
2: What?
4: Why make a big mystery about something that's perfectly natural?
2: There's nothing natural about people starving themselves to death when they have plenty of money.
4: I told you it happens every day. Now, here's the death certificate on this one. Malnutrition induced by senile psychosis.
2: Nah, that's too pat.
4: Pat or not pat, that's the explanation. This guy was like the rest of them in your file. He starved himself because he was crazy. Because he was less afraid of death than he was of digging into his savings.
2: I don't believe it. This one, did he have any means of identification on him?
4: No.
2: You see, he fits into the pattern. He was old, he had no means of identification. If he had had a bank book, I bet it would be just like the others.
4: You mean that business about the ink?
2: You've never been able to explain that.
4: Well, I can now.
2: How? The entries in those bank books date back as much as 50 years, but chemical analysis shows that the ink is only a few months old.
4: The ink only seems to be a few months old. Now, don't you see, those entries would look fresh if the bank books were kept in the right kind of container.
2: What sort of a container would that be?
4: Well, I guess it would have to be, well, practically airtight, so the ink wouldn't oxidize.
2: All right, now ask yourself this. Would every one of those starvation cases have kept his bank book in an airtight container? Does that sound logical?
4: I admit it's a pretty big coincidence. But how else can you explain it?
2: I don't have any answers. Yet. Lou, did this old guy say anything before he died?
4: Well, he started mumbling about Miss Roberts, like he was afraid of it.
2: Miss Roberts? Who is she?
4: Well, I tried to get him to tell me, but he was too far gone.
2: Anything else?
4: That's all. Why don't you give it up, Mark?
2: Give up now, when for the first time I've got something solid to go on?
4: What have you got?
2: The name Roberts. During the next week, I made a list of all the Robertses in the phone book. Every morning, I checked the want ads. And finally, I found what I was looking for. The ad read, Wanted, man over 50 years of age. Good income, no experience necessary. Apply May Roberts, 1205 Eldridge Avenue. The house was an old five-story brownstone in the wealthier part of town. I showed up the next morning, made up as an old man, my face lined with collodion wrinkles, wearing an old suit and shabby shoes. May Roberts had red hair, pale skin, and blue eyes as cold as ice. Three words describe her. beautiful, but hard. Her voice, as she asked for my name, address, and social security number and references, was completely impersonal. After writing it all down...
5: Thank you, Mr. Weldon. We'll get in touch with you if we need you. Good day.
2: She practically pushed me out of the house. Whatever that job was, I didn't get it. But why? What had I done wrong? Then it came to me in a flash. Hadn't all the starvation cases been men without social security numbers or references? Yeah, I'd pulled a boner. That night, I waited until all the lights in the brownstone house went out. And I climbed up the fire escape, trying the windows until I found one that was unlocked. I opened it, jumped inside, and came face to face with May Roberts. She had a gun in her hand.
5: Mr. Weldon, isn't it? I thought I told you to wait until we'd get in touch with you.
6: Please don't turn me over to the police, Miss Roberts. I never tried to rob a house before, but I'm kind
5: of
6: desperate.
5: You aren't an old man, and you didn't come here to rob me.
6: What else would I be doing here?
5: I know this much about you. You're 32 years old, and you've been trying to find out why senile psychotics starve themselves to death.
2: How did you know that?
5: You seemed a bit too curious this morning. So I conducted an investigation of my own. What have you found out about me?
2: Nothing.
5: Let me remind you, you're guilty of housebreaking. I could shoot you and claim I did it in self-defense. So please be completely frank with me.
2: All right. I know you're the daughter of the late Dr. Anthony Roberts, the physicist. And that you're a pretty good physicist in your own right. And that's all I know. You could let me go and I wouldn't have a thing on you.
5: No, I don't think you would. On the other hand, you might convince the police to get a search warrant. That would be inconvenient.
2: Not if you've nothing to hide.
5: You want to find out my connection with the senile psychotics. Very well, I'll show you. Go through that door and turn to the right.
2: Hmm? Where now?
5: Through that open door to your left.
2: Ah, your laboratory, eh?
5: You might call it that.
2: What's that queer-looking wire mesh cage and those electric motors?
5: That's what I'm going to show you. But first, I want you to undress.
2: You mean take my clothes off?
5: That's right.
2: Look, I'm not in the habit of undressing.
5: Please,
2: in front
5: Mr.
2: of...
5: Weldon, I'm a scientist. Also, I have the gun.
2: She pulled a bundle of clothes from the shelves on the wall. They were cut in the style of 20 years ago. When I put them on, she took a bundle of envelopes from a work desk. Then she switched on the electric motors.
5: You've been an unexpected nuisance, Weldon. But now that you're here, we might as well both benefit by it. The money those old men had in the bank, you'd like to know where it came from, wouldn't you?
2: Sure.
5: And I suppose you'd like to be rich yourself.
2: Is that an offer?
5: It's a command. Take these envelopes and get into that cage.
2: Hey, wait a minute. What's this all about?
5: When the time comes, I want you to use the envelopes in the order they're arranged.
2: Are you going to do the same thing to me that you did to those old men?
5: I'm going to make you rich, Mr. Weldon.
2: Ha! Rich and dead. No, thanks.
5: You won't die unless you refuse to follow instructions.
2: It was either the gun or the cage, so I chose the cage. She went to a big electrical switch and pushed it as far as it would go. The cage began to vibrate like a tuning fork, and I was being shaken like a tree in a storm. The next thing I remember is finding myself standing near a newsstand. Then several things hit me. It was day instead of night, spring instead of autumn. The cars on the street had square bodies. I turned to the newsstand, picked up a paper, and looked at the date on the front page. May 15th, 1931. It hit me like a punch in the solar plexus. I'd been taken for a ride in a time machine, carried back 22 years. The envelopes. I hauled them out of my pocket. The first one contained $150. Somehow, perhaps by hypnosis, I heard May Roberts' voice.
7: Deposit this money at the First National Bank under your name.
2: 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The vice president of the bank made out my bank book personally. Outside on the street again, I opened the second envelope. It contained 10 crisp $100 bills.
7: Take this and buy as many shares of stock in General Motors as you can. Buy it in the name of Dr. Anthony Roberts.
2: My $1,000 bought a tremendous wad of stock certificates. 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Then the third envelope. $500 in small bills.
7: Bet this on the championship heavyweight fight between Max Schmeling and Jack Sharkey. 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
2: I put down every dollar of it, then cleaned up. After that, the fever of what I was doing got into my blood. I made dozens of bets, opened dozens of accounts at banks, bought dozens of blue-chip stocks, and all of them sure things because May Roberts knew in advance which stocks would go up and which horse or fighter would win. I cleaned up $15,000 for myself and 100 times that much for May Roberts when I ran out of envelopes. Suddenly, I blacked out on the street. When I came to my senses again, I was in the room with the motors, inside the wire mesh cage.
5: You can come out now.
2: Thanks.
5: Well, how'd you like your trip into the past?
2: Very interesting and profitable. But one thing puzzled me. I am kind of hungry, but a long way from being starved.
5: What made you think you'd be starved?
2: The others always were.
5: Mac, you don't mind my using first names now that we know each other, do you?
2: Go right ahead.
5: Good. Look, I'm not infallible, Mark. Sometimes I make mistakes. Occasionally, I hire men too old to stand the strains of time travel. I try not to let that happen, but they need money so badly that they lie about their age and health. Can you blame me for that?
2: Not if it's the truth.
5: Don't you believe me, Mark?
2: I think you're a killer. A very brilliant one. To invent a time machine, you'd have to be a genius.
5: You think I invented the time machine to win a few $100,000 at gambling? You underestimate me, Mark. The purpose of the time machine is to help all mankind.
2: And just how do you help mankind with it?
5: Well, you've already seen how simple it is to make money by sending men back into the past. That's the smallest part of my work. There were great upheavals in the past, Mark. Wars and revolutions, vandalism and great fires. I sent men back to save things that would have been destroyed. Beautiful things. Things that would have been lost to the world forever if I hadn't interfered. There's no point in talking about the treasures of the past when the treasures of the future are so much more important.
2: You mean to say you're familiar with the future?
5: I know something about it. Enough to solve most of the problems of the world if I could find the right man to help me.
2: What do you mean?
5: Well, up until now, I've concentrated the time machine on the past. Only once I sent a man into the future.
2: What happened to him?
5: He was too old to survive the strain of the transitions.
2: But you said you'd found out something that could benefit all mankind.
5: I did. That man lived long enough to describe a small metal box, small enough for one man to carry, but producing enough power to run this city's industries and light its homes and streets.
2: Atomic energy?
5: I don't know. But, Mark, can you imagine what the world would be like today if those boxes were in every city?
2: Cheap power. It would revolutionize the world, all right. But where do you find those boxes?
5: In the civilization of the year 2023.
2: What's your idea, May? Do you want me to go into the future and get that box so it can be copied and distributed?
5: You can't do that.
2: Why not?
5: It's physically impossible to bring anything from the future that doesn't exist right now. So you can't bring back the box, only the technical information to build one.
2: Technical information? But I'm not a scientist.
5: You don't have to be a scientist to find the data and copy it down in notebooks.
2: Maybe so. But isn't the future uncharted territory? I'm no hero. I want to come back alive.
5: Don't you think I want you to come back?
2: This could be a sweet way to get rid of me.
5: I'm rather fond of you.

0: I'd hate to lose you now.
1: May, does that mean what it sounds like?
0: Listen to me. We'll have money, power, love. All the things two people could ever wish for.
1: If I come back.
0: Mark, are you afraid of me?
1: Yeah, a little.
0: Don't be silly. Come here, Mark.

0: She was fire and ice. She was all the things I wanted in a woman. And a few that I didn't want. Part of me was repelled, the other part was fascinated. A couple of hours later, we went back to the laboratory, and I entered the wire mesh cage.
1: Don't be afraid, darling. I'll be here waiting for you.
2: May, how long are you going to keep me in the year 2023?
1: 1 month. Goodbye, darling.
0: Once again, the motors were screaming. The cage vibrating faster and faster until the mesh blurred, the earth spun. And then suddenly I was catapulted into a world I never knew. The world of 2023. A minute later, I was back on the street. There was a sign at the intersection. It read, "To the shopping center." I followed the arrow to the center of the city, a large square with a park in the middle and shops on all four sides. I walked along it until I found an electrical appliance store. What could I say? I didn't even know the name of the box I was looking for. And even if I had known it, I had no money to buy it with, assuming it was for sale. I found the box purely by accident. It was sitting on a counter made of a tinted metal, no bigger than a suitcase, with a lift vent on top and a dial alongside. I didn't know I had found it, actually, until I twisted the dial. Suddenly, every light in the store glared, and the salesman came rushing over.
3: Please be careful, sir. We don't want to burn out every light and motor in the place, do we?
0: I'm sorry. I just wanted to see if it worked okay.
3: Oh, but there's never any question about that. Dynapacks always work. The principle is simple. There are no moving parts to wear out, so they last indefinitely. But you must know that. Everyone learns about the Dynapack in primary education.
0: Oh, yeah, sure.
3: Are you thinking of getting one, sir?
0: Me? No. The old one is good enough. I'm curious to see if the new models are much different from the old ones.
3: New models? There hasn't been a new model since the year 2008. Can you think of any reason why they should be?
0: Why, no. Guess not, but... Well, you never can tell.
3: You can with Dynapacks. Now, if you'd like to make application for one, I'd be glad to take your name and address.
0: No, thanks.
3: I'll only need a moment, sir. Now, if you'll step
0: I don't have the time. I've got an appointment. Sorry to trouble you.
3: It's no trouble at all, sir. Now, if you just come
0: here. I got out of there fast. Ducking around several corners, I went into the park and sat down on a bench. I was like an ancient Egyptian set down in the middle of Central Park with instructions to steal a mummy out of the Metropolitan Museum. Hours passed as I tried to figure it out. There was only one thing to do. I had to take a chance and ask someone for help. Just then a man sat down on the bench beside me. He was middle-aged and looked friendly.
4: Mind if I sit down here?
0: Not at all. Look, mister, I'm a stranger in town, and I haven't eaten all day. Could you help me get a meal somewhere?
4: Certainly, I'll be glad to help you, Mr. Weldon.
0: Oh, it's real nice of you to... What did you call me?
4: You are Mark Weldon, aren't you? Mark Weldon from the 20th century.
0: You know who I am?
4: Of course. All the city officials know about you, Mr. Weldon. We've been expecting you.
0: Expecting me? But how? How did you know?
4: We read all about you in the private papers of May Roberts.
0: So you know about her, too?
4: Oh, yes. You see, Miss Roberts' private papers were discovered in a vault several weeks ago. That's how we knew exactly when you would come and where to find you.
0: And you know why I'm here?
4: Well, certainly. To obtain information that would enable Miss Roberts to build a Dynapack. By the way, my name is Archibald Carr. I'm mayor of the city.
0: All right, you've caught me, Mr. Carr. You can do whatever you want with me. But first, get me something to eat. I'm starving.

0: car took me to his home, a magnificent apartment in one of those tall glass buildings. We had dinner together, served by a pretty maid who kept staring at me as though I were a freak. Mayor Carr ate roast beef and green vegetables, topped off with savory coffee and a rich dessert. I ate canned meat, canned vegetables, and dehydrated potatoes. For dessert, I had dried fruits and powdered milk.
1: I hope that food doesn't taste too unpleasant, Mr. Weldon. Unfortunately, we can't give you any of the foods we eat ourselves.
0: Why not? Seems to be more than enough to go around.
1: If you ate our food, you would die when you returned to the 20th century, like those pathetic old men you've been investigating.
0: What?
1: Canned meat, powdered milk, and the rest of it may not taste very appetizing, but at least it won't do any harm. You see, all of it was prepared in your time.
0: I don't get it.
1: Mr. Weldon, didn't May Roberts explain that nothing can exist before it exists? Isn't that why you were able to obtain the technical data on the Dynapack instead of the Dynapack itself?
0: That's right.
1: If you returned to the 20th century with a Dynapack, it would revert to a lump of metals, because that's all it was in your time. In the same way, you couldn't take our foods back, because our foods were non-existent in the 20th century.
0: And if I tried to, I'd die of malnutrition like the others?
1: Exactly.
0: Did May Roberts know that?
1: Of course.
0: I don't believe it. She said she would...
1: No, will you? To borrow a 20th century expression, she was playing you for a sucker. She expected you to bring back the technical information and then die like the others. Fortunately for you, we were able to read her papers in advance.
0: But why should she do that? She doesn't want the Dynapack for herself. Isn't she after it because it will bring cheap power to the 20th century?
1: No, Mr. Weldon, she intends to use the Dynapack to enslave your century, to revenge herself on a society that rejected and humiliated her father, the scientist, Dr. Roberts. She wants the Dynapack to create technological unemployment and wars and revolutions without end.
0: That's not true. It can't be. It just can't be.
1: You don't have to take my word, Mr. Weldon. I can prove everything I said.
0: How can you prove it?
1: By letting you read the private papers of Mayor Roberts for yourself. They're stored in the city archives a short distance from here. I'll take you there as soon as you're ready. Well, Mr. Weldon, do you believe me now?
0: It's fantastic. Gruesome. She's a cold-blooded murderer. According to these papers, she sent those old men into the future knowing they'd die when they returned. And she's planned the same thing for me.
1: Yes. And she'll succeed unless you cooperate with us.
0: What do you want me to do?
1: Then you will trust us and work with us.
0: After reading this, to the limit. How can I describe the next month? I was the guest of Mayor Carr, with the freedom to travel the entire country. Those people of the future had learned all the secrets of the physical universe. But more important, they'd learned how to live with each other and each with himself. I'd have given anything to spend the rest of my life with them, but it couldn't be. May Roberts controlled me through the time machine. Every day, every passing hour brought me closer to the time of departure. I was in my room asleep when the last moment came.
2: Mark, you've come back.
0: Yes, I'm back, May. What's the matter? Why are you staring at me?
2: I thought you'd be...
0: You thought I'd be thin as a ghost, a walking cadaver, just strong enough to tumble out of here and collapse on the street.
2: What an idea. Darling, please don't start distrusting me again. Did you bring back the information on the power box?
0: No. The Dynapack is better off where it is. Those people showed me that inventions that appear before the world is ready for them can cause more harm than good.
2: You fool. So you double-crossed me. I don't know how you escaped starvation, but you won't escape this time.
0: Hold it. Keep your hand away from your pocket.
2: Let go of me, Mark. Let go.
0: Yeah, as soon as I see what's in that pocket. Yeah, I thought so. A gun.
2: Give that to me.
0: To kill me with? Or maybe your plan was to force me back into the cage and send me to a century I could never come back from. Well, it's your turn this time.
2: What are you talking about?
0: Get into that cage. My friends in the next century have plans for you.
2: But it's murder.
0: As Lou Pape would say, there's no murder without a corpse. How many deaths were you responsible for? The law couldn't convict you, but I can. Get inside.
2: Mark, you're making a mistake. You could have so much money, power, me.
0: I'd have you all right, long enough to get my throat slit.
2: Mark, please, don't do this.
0: Give
2: to
0: my
2: me.
0: Regards to my friends in the next century. I waited until she was gone. Then I phoned Lou Pape. And when he got to the house, I told him the entire story. He listened with an expression of disbelief until I was finished.
1: So you sent the dame into the year 2023, huh?
0: That's right, Lou.
1: I've heard some crazy yarns in the years I've been on the force, but never one to beat this. Have you been hitting the bottle?
0: It's true, every word of it. Look, see for yourself. There's the time machine.
1: The time machine, huh? All right, let's have a peek under that tin hood.
0: Wait.
3: Things exploded.
0: I'll switch off the current. Are you all right, Lou? Did you get hurt?
1: I'm okay. I jumped away in time. The machine is ruined, though.
0: I might have known. She had it rigged to short and explode if it was tampered with. No one will ever be able to figure out how it worked from that mess.
1: If it ever did work. Where's Miss Roberts, Mark?
0: In the next century.
1: Yeah, don't give me that. Could you kill her?
0: No, Lou, I just told you.
1: I heard that before. And I'm sorry, Mark, but I have to take you down to headquarters. You better have a good story when you meet the boys from Homicide.
0: I told the detectives the same as I told Lou Pape. I was grilled for days. They dug up the cellar of the house on Eldridge Avenue, searching for May Roberts' body. Naturally, they didn't find it. Eventually, they released me and listed May Roberts with the Missing Persons Bureau. I often think of May Roberts, of Mayor Carr, and all those other people in the future. And sometimes it all seems like a dream. When that happens, I take out my bank book and look at the $15,000 I have on deposit. A gift from May Roberts. Or should I say, a gift from the past.

0: That's it. The Old Die Rich by H.L. Gold. Thanks to wonderful Galaxy magazine now on the stands. This is your host, Omentor. And until next week, I leave you with this thought. Look out for beautiful redheads. One of them might just possibly own a little time machine.
1: Tales of Tomorrow. Heard in tonight's play were John Raby, Raleigh Bester, Maurice Tarplin, and your host, Omentor, Raymond Edward Johnson. Special effects, Ed Blaney and Bob Prescott. Engineer, Joe Durante. Music was composed and conducted by Bobby Christian. Script adaptation by Michael Sklar.

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Tune in again next week at this same time and over these same stations for another thrilling story. This is the United States Armed Forces Radio Service.

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13: So dark.
14: Look at the window.
13: Leaves! Triffid leaves!
14: They've broken through the fence in the night and now they're all round the house.
13: Oh.
14: They must want us very bad.
12: The final episode, Strategic Withdrawal.
14: Flames, Rod.
13: Yes.
14: Keep the window shut.
13: Take your mask.
14: I've got it. I'll keep the flame down as much as I can. Stand back while I open the door. Ready?
13: Yes.
14: Here goes then.
13: He'll never get through. Are you all right?
14: Shut that window.
13: I got a mask, John. Have they hurt you?
14: No. Bit of poison on my goggles, that's all. I've got the flamethrower.
13: Some of them are turning back towards you.
14: Let them all come. Here we go.
13: Hooray! Hooray! Oh, Phil, hooray!
14: May the 20th. We've been here 4 years. We now have 5 beehives and are hoping to be able to make some mead to keep our spirits up during the winter. There was a triffid breakthrough this morning. The first since we began spraying round the wire with arsenic back in January. Either they've adapted themselves to it or heavy rains diluted it. Dennis suggests that we should try to get hold of a second generator from somewhere and electrify the fence every so often to stop them crowding against it.
13: Okay, that's cleared them away.
14: All right. I'll switch the generator off.
15: Bring a few logs if you're coming in.
14: We'll have to cut some more tomorrow.
13: I could do it by myself.
14: No.
13: I jolly well could.
14: 14's too young to work a circular saw.
13: I worked it while you were away getting seaweed.
14: Oh, for heaven's sake, don't argue.
16: Ah, logs.
15: Here you are, Joyce. Can you manage?
16: Yes, I've got them.
15: Oh, oh.
5: Help us, Susan.
16: Oh, sit down, Bill. I'll bring you some beer.
17: You didn't run the generator for long this evening.
14: Long enough. They're all cleared off.
16: They don't go as far now as they used to. They know that when it's not working, they're safe.
17: Perhaps we ought to run it more often.
14: What on?
17: Are you short of petrol?
14: Yes.
17: There used to be a place over at Henfield that had a goodish stock. Have you tried that?
14: Not yet.
17: I was thinking, as a matter of fact, if instead of taking the half track, you found a tanker, you could carry a lot more.
14: If I could get a tanker along roads that have almost stopped being roads.
17: Well, if there's only an idea.
14: What you don't seem to realize is that in a year or two there won't be any petrol. Put in a tanker or anything else.
17: Oh, yes, I do. And I've been thinking about that, too. We need a stronger fence, then. It should be possible to build a stockade of telegraph poles strong enough to keep anything out.
14: Possible? For who?
17: If you could get hold of a light crane, it would help.
14: And if I had 10 arms, it would help even more.
5: Bill!
14: Well, I'm sorry, but I get fed up with everybody having brilliant ideas which only need me to sweat my guts out to put into practice. Don't you think I'd like to be able to sit back and think for a change? Well, don't you?
15: Pencils, paper, pepper, pop, gun, and a plastic pot.
14: What?
15: Isn't it a nice list? There are one or two other things. We can get them all in Littlehampton.
14: Can we?
15: Yes, tomorrow. We'll take the half track and have a picnic by the sea.
14: Don't be silly. I've got 1,000 things to do tomorrow.
15: Nothing more important than this.
14: Besides, we've never both been away together at the same time.
15: That's why it's important.
14: But
15: Susan can look after everything perfectly well.
14: More birds this year.
15: The sea must be crammed with fish, with nobody taking any.
14: The south coast in August, think of it.
15: I prefer it like this.
14: Wouldn't you like to jam your deck chair in between two other families and contemplate the ice cream tubs and old newspapers?
15: Would you?
14: There were an awful lot of us before this happened.
15: Yes. Look at those bungalows across there. Do you remember all the outcry there used to be about spoiling the countryside?
14: It's got its own back now.
15: They didn't look all that much different.
14: If you look properly, they do. Do you see all the moss on the roofs? Look at the way the waters streak the walls. Think of all those three-piece suites with nettles growing up through the artificial leather. And the veneer peeling off the televisions.
15: It was a tawdry civilization.
14: Which was why it crashed.
15: You can't blame civilization for the comet, unless you still think it was a satellite that went wrong.
14: I'm sure it was. Michael Beadley once said that we'd been walking on a tightrope for years. We fell off it, that was all. The Triffids, too. Nobody's fault, but everybody's. Because we went merrily ahead in our own interests without bothering about the possibilities.
15: That's a glum train of thought.
14: Still, it's a mental process. Quite a change for me.
15: I told you it would do you good to have a break.
14: Yes, darling, you did. Was that frightful to Dennis yesterday?
15: A bit hard, but he understood.
14: The worker's resentment of the intellectual?
15: More or less.
14: I never realized it was so easy to slip into. Too much hard work does make one stupid.
15: Oh, darling, we all depend on you.
14: And you.
15: And here we are, lying in the sun. We might be worse off.
14: In a way, the last 5 years have been the happiest of my life.
15: Oh. Listen, what's that?
14: Trivia?
15: No, listen.
14: The plane can't be.
15: Wait. There it is. Look.
14: A helicopter.
15: Hi.
14: Wave something up. A towel. Quick.
15: Oh, I haven't got... Oh,
14: hello. Hey.
15: Hi. Stop. Oh, what a pretty man.
14: Hello. You never saw it.
15: Silly shouting, really. You couldn't have heard.
14: He's gone inland.
15: Where can he have come from?
14: He seemed to be flying along the coast.
15: Of course, it may be someone from another family group like ours.
14: If they can service and fly a helicopter after all these years, they must be fairly well organized.
15: I mean, it's no good assuming that they could have rescued us, even if they'd seen us.
14: No, but all the same...
15: Oh, darling, I know. Makes you want to sit down and howl.
14: Oh, we better pack the things up and start for home.
15: Oh.
18: Bill,
13: rear wheels not clear.
18: That's better. What made me think this might be a better road, I do not know.
13: It's not much worse than the other.
18: Hop up on that bank and see what it looks like ahead. If it's too bad, we'll turn around and go the other way.
13: Well, how do you tell if it's too bad?
18: Well, if you can see a road at all, we'll use it.
13: Bill, get up quick.
18: What's the matter?
13: I can see the farm and a huge great cloud of smoke.
18: It could be Triffids burning.
13: Oh, no, no, Bill, you know it isn't. They've had a fire and only Susan's left to fight it. Quick.
14: The wood pile. Why should the wood pile be on fire?
15: Oh, yes, Susan. Oh, thank heavens. Susan, what's happened?
19: Look, over on the lawn, look.
14: The helicopter.
19: I lit the wood pile with a flamethrower as a signal. Oh, where's the pilot?
20: I'm here. Mr. and Mrs. Mason, I presume.
14: And your name's Ivan something.
20: Simpson.
15: Oh, yes, of course. You brought in a helicopter that first day.
14: But are you still with Michael Beadley's lot?
20: Yes. I've been telling your friends about it.
14: Well, let's go in and celebrate while you tell us, too.
20: Thanks. And first of all, Michael told me that I was to be sure to start off with his apologies.
14: To me?
20: You were the only one who saw any danger in the Triffids, and he didn't believe you.
14: But how did you know I was here?
20: Well, we found out the rough location a few days ago from a man called Coker.
14: Coker? Well, I was afraid the plague had got him at Tynesham.
20: No, he got away with some survivors. Maybe down in Cornwall.
15: But what about you? Where did you go?
20: Oxfordshire first.
14: We were told Dorset.
20: Yes. That was a deliberate piece of misdirection by that woman who disliked our ideas so much.
15: Oh, Miss Durrant.
20: Your memory's better than mine. Anyway, we weren't in Oxfordshire for long before we found the Triffids were too much of a problem. So we up sticks and went to the Isle of Wight.
14: That where you come from today?
20: Yes. You see, once we'd wiped out all the Triffids on the island, there weren't any more. It took a bit of time, but the whole island's clear now, except for seeds blown over from the mainland, and we deal with those each spring. We're about 300 strong, with our headquarters in a country house near Godshill.
15: You've multiplied all right, haven't you?
20: Oh, we've been recruiting from outside as well. I tour the country, and whenever I find a group of survivors, I drop down and invite them to join us.
21: And do they?
20: Sometimes. Sometimes not. There are quite a lot of little tribal communities that don't want to be governed anymore. There's one at Brighton that even shoots at the aircraft.
14: I know, they warned me off too.
20: It's the same at Guildford and Maidstone. I suppose they've got a lot of stores and they're scared of other people wanting them.
14: How do you do for supplies?
20: Well, we had the whole island, and Portsmouth and Southampton to draw on. But we're feeding ourselves now and beginning to branch out.
21: How?
20: A fishing fleet, a cement works, and an iron foundry. You know we even brought a load of ore down by sea from Northumberland last summer, just to prove that we could do it. The next thing will be an expedition to the Nottingham oil field, and we hope to get the Fawley refinery working.
14: It sounds a busy life.
20: It is. There's plenty of room for helpers. You could be very useful.
14: I have learned to do a good many things in the last few years.
20: Oh, I don't mean farming. That's all looked after. But you're a biochemist, aren't you?
14: Well, a biologist with a little chemistry.
20: That's too fine a distinction for me. The point is, Michael's been trying to get some research going into a method of knocking off Triffids scientifically.
14: A selective killer?
20: Something like that. If we're ever going to extend, we've got to find one. But the trouble is that the only people to work on it are a few who have forgotten even the biology they learnt at school. What about it? Would you like to turn professor?
14: There's nothing I'd like better.
21: Does this mean that you're inviting us all to your island haven?
20: To come on mutual approval.
15: What does that mean?
20: Well, Bill and Gisella probably remember the broad principles laid down that night at the university. We still keep to them.
14: All of them?
20: Yes.
14: How do you feel about that, Gisella?
15: I made up my mind about it years ago. Don't you remember?
20: You see, we aren't out to reconstruct. We want to build something new and better. Some people don't take to that, and it's better to let them go elsewhere.
21: That sounds a pretty poor offer under the circumstances.
20: Oh, well, we don't throw them back to the Triffids. No, there was a party of about 100 that split off from us and went over to Guernsey. They've cleaned it up and they're doing all right. If anyone's odd enough to prefer it.
21: Sounds a bit dictatorial.
20: Pioneer governments have to be.
21: How's this
17: council formed. The best thing is for you to come along and find out how it all works. Even if you don't like it, you'll find the Channel Isles a better spot than this is likely to be in a few years' time.
19: Bill! Bill, are you out there?
14: Here.
19: What are you doing?
14: Taking evening air, looking at the view, thinking.
15: You've escaped quite an argument. They've been hard at it ever since Ivan left.
14: What's the upshot?
15: They'll come, but they don't want to.
14: Surely they can see...
15: No, Bill, they can't. Quite literally, I mean. They can't see the Triffids like a thick hedge all round. And beyond them, the country's sinking back to marsh and forest. They still think of a tidy countryside. Lanes and fields and cottages. Besides, they know their way round here. Oh, must be awful moving house when you're blind.
14: It's our home, too.
15: I know. We've made it. We could stay a year or two longer. What do you think?
14: No, not now. No point. And think of the children.
15: That's what finally made the others decide to leave.
14: All the time, I've been haunted by something Coker said years ago. The first generation peasants, the next savages. Well, that's the way we're heading, unless we admit defeat and go.
15: Not defeat. A strategic withdrawal.
14: All right, but when?
15: Let's have the summer here. We can live off stores and have a sort of holiday.
14: Very well. And on the 20th of September, when the schools used to reassemble, we'll pack up and drive down to Portsmouth. We'll flash a light to the island and wait for a boat to pick us up.
15: Oh, fancy being in a boat again. And yet, you know, I shall cry buckets when we do leave.
19: That's 20 sacks.
14: 1 ton. Put up the tailboard.
19: I'm sorry about this.
14: Why?
19: If I hadn't burnt the wood pile yesterday, you wouldn't have had to come and get coal today.
14: All in a good cause. I shan't have to do it again.
19: Shall I like it in the Isle of Wight?
14: Yes.
19: Drusilla said I'd be going to school.
14: You will.
19: But I know everything now. I can milk and drive a tractor and harness a horse and shoot triffids.
14: There are other things worth learning.
19: Oh, all right, if you say so. But I won't have to leave you, will I?
14: No, you'll always stay with us. Now, come on. Let's go home and start our holiday.
19: I'll open the gate.
14: Put your mask on.
19: Oh, it'll be marvelous never having to wear these things when we get to the Isle of Wight. I say, look, we've got more visitors.
14: Ivan again?
19: No, in the yard there. That's not one of our cars.
14: What on earth is it?
19: Well, the top part looks like a sort of caravan.
14: There's no doubt about the bottom part. It's a tank. Here, hurry up. Let's go and find the owner.
15: This is my husband and our adopted daughter. Bill, this is a Mr. Torrance. He says he's some kind of an official from Brighton. These other men are with him.
0: How do you do, Mr. Mason?
14: We've met before.
0: I don't think so.
14: Oh, yes, we have. On the second day of the disaster, you fired at me up in Hampstead.
0: Oh, did I? Well, those were bad days. Shoot first and ask questions afterwards, eh?
14: As times have improved, perhaps your friends would like to park their Sten guns outside.
2: They're all right here.
0: It's a man's best friend, you know, as they used to say in the army. The boys get attached to them.
14: Why did you say you want to see me?
0: I understand you're in charge here.
14: Well, the place belongs to Mr. Brent.
0: Yes, but you're the organizer. I'm Commander, Southeast Region.
14: What does that mean?
0: It means that I am the Chief Executive Officer of the Emergency Council for Southeast Britain.
14: Never heard of it.
0: We didn't know about you until we saw your fire yesterday.
14: Well, now that you do know, what about it?
0: When a group like yours is discovered, it's my job to investigate and assess it.
14: Why?
0: In case adjustments have to be made. So you can take it from me that I'm here officially.
17: On behalf of an official council?
0: What else?
17: Or a self-elected one?
0: There has to be law and order. Here's my warrant, if you'd like to see it.
17: I'm blind.
0: Oh, yes, of course. Well, Mr. Mason, this is a well-found place you have here.
14: That Mr. Brent has.
0: Mr. Brent is only here because you made it possible for him to stay.
14: But it's his property.
0: It was.
17: Meaning what?
0: All titles to property have ceased to be valid. Besides, Mr. Brent is blind. He's not competent to hold authority.
2: So shut your mouth, blindy, and keep it shut.
0: Well, then let's get down to business. Your wife says there are 8 of you here. 5 adults, this girl, and 2 small children. All of you are sighted except these 3 here. Check?
14: Correct.
0: We're going to have to alter that.
16: What?
0: Well, it's disproportionate.
14: It happens to be the way we like it.
0: Oh, yes, I'm sure it is. But we've got to be realistic these days.
14: I don't quite gather what we have to be realistic about.
0: Yes, well, I'll put you in the picture. Regional HQ is in Brighton.
14: Yeah, we paid you a visit once and got a shot across our bars.
0: I dare say. We've had to discourage outsiders because of supplies. We've been there ever since London got too bad. It's a big place, and we were able to isolate part of it until the sickness passed. Since then, we've been living on the stocks we found there, plus what we've run in from other towns. But all that's folded up now. The roads are getting too bad and petrol's running low. So, we're beginning to disperse and live off the land.
20: Or in other words, having used up all your own supplies, you're starting to pinch other people's.
14: Shut up, Dennis.
20: It's barefaced robbery. They've got no authority over us.
14: Shut up.
15: Bill.
14: Let me handle this. Tell me your plans, Mr. Torres.
0: You've got a good place here, fully capable of supporting 2 units.
14: A unit being what?
0: 1 sighted person to 10 blind, plus any children. We shall allocate to you a further 17 blind persons, making 20 with the 3 you already have. And, of course, children.
14: Well, 20 people can't live off this land. It's impossible.
0: It can be done. Oh, of course, you will be in command of the double unit.
14: Supposing I don't choose to?
0: Then we put someone else in. We can't afford waste in these times.
14: All the same, I still say the land can't do it.
0: It will. Mind you, you'll have to lower your standards. We'll all have to tighten our belts for a few years. But in the end, you'll get the payoff.
14: How?
0: Well, in 6 or 7 years' time, the children will have grown up a bit. You'll have labor to expand with. Then you can relax. Just supervise. You'll be the head of a clan that's working for you. You'll have an inheritance to hand on to your sons.
14: What you're really offering is a kind of feudal seigniory.
0: Yeah, that's it. Just the word. And with all the rights, if you know what I mean. It's the only practical way to work under present conditions.
14: But what on earth are they going to eat at the start?
0: Mashed trifid.
15: That's cattle food.
0: But very nourishing.
14: Filthy stuff.
0: Look, Mr. Mason, you're still doing some old-fashioned thinking. What are these people? Why are they alive? Because of us. Okay, then. They do what we tell them and eat what we give them. Beggars can't be choosers. Especially when they're blind.
20: Bill!
2: Shut up!
14: Just where do you and your council stand in all this?
0: Exactly where the monarch would stand in a feudal system. We rule and control the armed forces.
14: Armed forces?
0: They will be raised as and when necessary by levies on the seigneuries, as you call them. In return, you have the right to call on the council if they are attacked, or when you have trouble from your workers.
14: I should have thought a small police force was all you needed.
0: But you've got to think ahead. After all, every country in the world is in the same state. One of them is going to be the first to get back on its feet, and that country will dominate all the others. It's our duty to be that country, and that is why we need an army.
20: No, no, what? No. We've lived through this agony all these years, and now the man proposes to start a war.
1: We're getting a bit tired of you, mate. You talk too much, Blondie.
0: And I never said anything about a war. It will simply be a question of pacifying and administering tribes that have reverted to lawlessness.
14: Unless they think of it first.
0: Which is why we have got to be prepared. Is it all clear, Mr. Mason?
14: Yes, I think so. You expect the 3 of us here to be responsible for 20 blind people and a number of children.
0: 2, not 3. Yourself and your wife.
14: And Susan.
0: Sorry. The allocation is 10 per unit and we can't make exceptions. We'll find work for her at headquarters. Until she's old enough to run a unit on her own?
2: Oh, with some chap.
14: My wife and I regard her as our own daughter.
0: We've got to stick to the regulations.
14: Yes, of course.
15: Bill!
14: Sorry, Susan, but orders are orders.
1: Besides, you'll do all right at HQ, my girl. It's in the pavilion.
14: Of course, we would expect certain guarantees with regard to her education and so on.
0: Oh, naturally.
14: There's a good deal to be thought of.
0: Such as?
14: Some of our equipment's wearing out. We're going to need a couple of good draft horses soon.
0: It's difficult.
14: We must have them.
0: Well, not for a bit.
14: Well, how do we plow?
0: Hitch all your blinders to the plow and make them pull it. Oh, all you have to do is encourage them.
14: You've thought of everything.
0: That's what the council is for.
14: What about housing?
0: Well, we'll bring up a couple of prefabs and put them up for you.
14: Oh, thanks. Well, that will be a help.
0: Anyone who cooperates with us can be sure of every possible assistance.
14: It'll be quite a relief in a way not to be entirely on our own. Well, now, I dare say you'd like to see round the place. We're rather proud of our anti-Triffid fence. Then we'll have a drink or two on the deal. How's that?
0: Well, fine. But we can't stay too late.
14: I'd better have a wash first. I'm covered with coal. Susan, start showing Mr. Torrance and his friends round the estate.
19: Me?
14: Yes. It'll give her a chance to get to know you. I'll join you in a moment.
19: This way.
0: Yes. Right.
19: Bill. Oh, Bill, how could you?
14: Quiet. And get away from the door. Now, make no mistake about it. Those men are very dangerous.
19: But we can't do what they suggest.
14: Of course we can't. You really see me driving my serfs before me with a whip. But we're not in a position to give a flat no to a proposition put up by four armed men.
17: Surely we don't have to give them such a hearty yes.
19: I agree.
14: For the moment we must. Now listen. I think their idea is to leave tonight taking Susan with them as a sort of hostage.
19: No.
14: And perhaps one of them will stay behind to keep an eye on us. Well, that is not what's going to happen. I'm going out to join them in a moment, and this is what I want you to do.
3: Hey, she can drive. Oh, now that's what it's called. I remember now.
4: Rock and roll.
19: Who's got an empty glass?
14: Mr. Torrance.
19: Was it mead or whiskey?
14: Give him both.
0: Boy, steady on.
14: Oh, you can't have too much of a good thing, can you, Commander?
0: Well, see, I'm enjoying tonight.
14: Cheers. You know, I like you, Bill.
4: You're all right.
0: Yeah, yes, you're all right. You've got a bit of sense. You know, some of these people don't have any.
3: Now, do you know what? Some places we go, they don't want us. Tell us to go away. That's true, do you know?
0: Yes.
4: Remember Lewis?
3: Yeah, that's what I mean. They told us to push off at Lewis. Yeah. Told us.
14: Well, what did you do?
3: Lined them up against a cow shed and shot the rotten lot.
0: Oh. Well, you've got to be firm.
19: Yeah. Any empty glasses?
3: Yeah.
0: You've got to show them who the masters are.
4: Put another record on, blighty.
22: Coming up.
3: And then we'll all...
14: Yes.

0: The cellar. All ready?
1: Yes. Are they asleep?
0: Flat out. Down you come. The half tracks in the garage. Mary, Dennis, Joyce, Susan, get in the back. You broke Jean, haven't you?
1: Yes, she's asleep.
0: Keep her that way.
1: Shall I bring David in front?
0: Yes, go on now. I'll follow.
1: Mummy.
2: Shh. Lock them in. Quietly.
1: Is this the food?
2: Yes. Stow it behind you. Don't shut the door.
1: Oh, hurry, hurry.
2: All right in the back?
3: Yes. Yes.
2: Then hold on tight. I'm going to have to crash the gate. Here we go. Shut the doors.
1: They're awake.
2: Hold tight. We're through. Mind your eyes.
1: We're past the triffid.
2: Right.
4: What's the matter?
1: Why, Mr. Go on, Bill. Go on.
2: It's all right. I just want to see whether they follow us. If they do, we'll have to make a day tour before we go to Portsmouth.
4: Of course they'll follow us.
2: I don't think so. They're out of the house. They're climbing into their machine.
1: Oh, Bill, let's go.
2: No, Bill. Wait. They've switched on the headlamps. Hello?
4: What happened? Quick, let's get away. Oh,
2: yes. Listen.
5: Come, what was the matter with them? Well, they're trying to get away.
2: That's all right.
1: What's happened?
2: There's 10 pounds of your honey in the petrol tank. I hoped it would do the trick.
1: Oh, look. The triffids are swarming in.
2: Yes, they'll be stuck there now till someone turns up to rescue them. Portsmouth, here we come. How's David?
6: Asleep.
2: And are you crying, Buckets?
6: No.
2: We're leaving.
6: Why? I've got all I want.
2: And someday we'll be coming back. We arrived at Portsmouth at 7 o'clock in the morning, and by midday we were over here. We decided to stay, and here we are. Well, that's all from me. Drusilla?
7: I've no more. Thank you. Well, that's a jolly good interview. Just filled it up that reel of tape, too. Thanks awfully, both of you.
2: That's all right.
7: But you said you would go back, Bill.
2: When we've beaten the triffids.
6: Bill, there must be hundreds of thousands on the mainland by now.
2: And more every year. Torrance's seigneuries have had it, and I don't think any of the other communities will last long.
7: So is there any hope then, Bill?
2: I think so, yes.
7: Meaning you're on to something?
2: We might be in a few years' time.
7: As long as that.
2: Well, it took thousands of years for us to become clever enough to make anything as foul as a triffid. We can't expect to undo our work at once. But we're on the right road, I'm sure of that. And someday we, or our children, or their children, will go back across the straits. And the triffids will have had their day.
8: That was The Day of the Triffids, the final episode of the serial by Giles Cooper from the novel by John Wyndham, with Patrick Barr as Bill Mason and Monica Gray as Drusilla Playton. Production for the BBC was by Peter Watts.

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1: There is a fifth dimension beyond that which is known to man. It is a dimension as vast as space and as timeless as infinity. It is the middle ground between light and shadow, and it lies between the pit of man's fears and the summit of his knowledge. This is the dimension of imagination. It is an area which we call the Twilight Zone.
2: Mr. Bemis.
3: Oh, hello, Cheryl.
2: How are you today?
3: Fine, just fine. You're on time, I see.
2: Oh, I was getting worried.
3: Were you?
2: Oh, I thought you'd be here already.
3: Well, normally I would be before Mr. Carsville notices. Had a bit of a delay, though.
2: What happened?
3: Well, I decided to stop by the library on the way. A few books, you know, to return. But they've changed the hours.
2: They have?
3: Yes. Do you believe it? Opening later, closing early. It's getting harder and harder to check out a book. Scarcely any time at all.
2: Well, don't they have a slot or something for returns?
3: Oh, they do. But what if you're interested, let's say, in scanning the morning paper without having to purchase a copy? Or a student trying to finish a last-minute assignment? And those who work during business hours, who won't be able to use the library now? The right to read is slipping away, and no one seems to care.
2: Oh, here he comes. Get ready.
3: As ready as I'll ever be.
2: Morning, Mr. Carsville.
4: Morning, Miss Anderson. Bemis.
3: Good morning, sir.
4: Glad you decided to join us.
3: Better late than never, I always say.
4: 7 minutes to go. Let's open the bank on time today, shall we?
2: Yes, sir.
3: Scrooge.
2: What?
3: The boss in A Christmas Carol? Doesn't Mr. Carsville remind you the least bit of Ebenezer Scrooge?
2: Well, I don't think I've read it.
3: Really? Well, you should. All of Dickens' Christmas stories, as a matter of fact. They serve as a fine introduction to his novels. Nicholas Nickleby, Oliver Twist.
2: Time to open the front door, Mr. Bemis. They're lining up out front.
3: Oh, yes, of course.
2: Thank you, Mr. Williams.
5: Thanks, Cheryl. You've been very helpful.
2: Have a nice day.
3: Marvelous. Yes, indeed.
6: Well?
3: Oh, hello, Mrs. Chesters. Nice to see you.
6: Is this window open or not?
3: What? Oh, of course it is. Sorry.
6: I'd like to make a withdrawal.
3: Certainly. For how much?
6: There's the slip right in front of you. Can't you see?
3: Yes, I see it now. Mrs. Chesters, have you ever read David Copperfield?
6: How's that?
3: Wonderful book. Here's this poor little fellow whose father has passed on, and his mother has remarried a miserable man named Murdstone. Can you believe that name? And Murdstone has this sister, Jane, and...
6: Mr. Bemis, you shortchanged me again.
3: I did? Oh, my.
6: You owe me one more dollar. There's only 24 here. I should have 25.
3: Quite right. I'm truly sorry, Mrs. Chesters. I thought there were 5 ones. Here you are. Now then, there's another character in the book named Micawber. Mr. Micawber. He's always being taken off to debtor's prison.
6: You read too much.
3: I do?
6: Perhaps if you didn't, you wouldn't need such thick glasses.
3: There's a wonderful woman in it, too, named Peggotty. She's David's nurse, and...
6: This is a bank. If I wanted to know about books, I'd go to a library.
3: Well, you see, the library's hardly open anymore, so I'm afraid you'd find that you...
4: Mr. Bemis.
3: Yes, Mr. Carsville.
4: I wonder if I might see you in my office. Now, Bemis.
1: The time is the day after tomorrow. The place is anywhere, so long as it can accommodate a bank, a main street, and a library. along with a myopic little man with Coke bottle glasses named Henry Bemis. The gentleman in question has only one passion in life, and that is to read. Mr. Henry Bemis, conspired against by browbeaters and henpeckers, and by clocks whose hands waggle disapprovingly and always disallow the moments he'd prefer to spend on his favorite pastime. Today, however, Mr. Bemis will finally have his chance to read anything and everything in a world much different from the one he knows now. A world without bank presidents, a world, for that matter, without anyone at all, located in a place called the Twilight Zone.
7: Did you hear what I said, Bemis?
3: Why, certainly, Mr. Carsville. I don't suppose you've ever read David Copperfield, have you?
7: No, Mr. Bemis, I have not. Now, if you'll be good enough to accompany me. Now, Bemis.
3: Yes, sir?
7: I shall come to the point of this interview. I shall arrive in the following manner. What constitutes an efficient member of this organization, viz., a bank teller who knows his job and performs it, i.e., an organization man who functions within an organization.
3: An outstanding book.
7: What?
3: The Organization Man by William H. White. I read it a number of years ago.
7: Mr. Bemis, I'm attempting to point out that you do not function well within the organization. You are neither an efficient bank teller nor a proficient employee. Instead, Bemis, you are a reader.
3: So I am?
7: A reader of books, of magazines, periodicals, newspapers, pamphlets, brochures, catalogs, advertisements, tracts.
3: And chapbooks and broadsides and instruction manuals. Oh, all sorts of things. Whatever I can lay my hands on.
7: Ad infinitum. That's precisely my point. When you're waiting on customers, you have an open book in your lap. Don't deny it. When you're balancing the daily tally sheets, one eye is on a printed page. I see you going into the vault downstairs during your lunch hour, book in hand.
3: Well, sir, with all due respect, it was my understanding that when I'm off the clock, my time is my own, in a manner of speaking.
7: Indeed it is. A very important point. Do you know how I became the man I am, Bemis?
3: Let me see. No. No, I don't.
7: I was a teller once myself. Hard to believe, I know. A good teller, I'm proud to say, became what I am today because I spent my lunch hour in the following manner. 5 minutes for a sandwich, 2 minutes milk, 1 minute cookie, then 52 minutes spent studying. And do you know what I studied, Bemis?
3: Well, I can't say that I do.
7: Finance and banking.
3: Is that so? On your lunch hour? My, my.
7: I practiced adding up figures, subtracting, dividing, compounding interest, and, after 21 years, passing through the ranks. Do you know how I wound up?
3: Well...
7: I wound up as president of the bank.
3: So you did.
7: Ultimatum, Mr. Bemis. You will henceforth devote your time to your job. And that means forget about reading, or you'll find yourself outdoors on a park bench reading from morning to night for want of a job. Do I make myself perfectly clear?
3: Yes, quite.
7: Good.
3: It's just that...
7: Just that what, Bemis? Make it quick and then get back to your teller's cage.
3: It's, well, my wife.
7: What about your wife?
3: I think she's taken up yoga.
7: Now, see here.
3: She must have, or some similar form of self-denial. And now she expects me to live by the same philosophy.
7: What philosophy?
3: No bookcases, no magazines on the table, nothing at all. You see, she doesn't allow me to read at home.
7: Oh, of all the...
3: Nope, not on the premises. When I come home at night and pick up the evening paper, she yanks it out of my hand before I have a chance to open it. And then after dinner, when I try to look at a magazine, to relax, you understand, she's already hidden them away somewhere. It's gotten so bad that I find myself reading the labels on condiment bottles at the dinner table. Now she won't even let me use catsup.
7: Unasked,
4: Let me give you my reaction to all this.
3: Oh, please, please.
4: Your wife sounds like an amazingly bright woman.
3: Helen? Well, she is intelligent, but...
4: To see the problem and zero in on it like that.
3: Problem, you say?
4: Your compulsive reading. Your addiction to printed words in any form.
3: Do you really think it's an addiction?
4: What else would you call it? You've obviously been suffering from it for years, or you wouldn't need such powerful glasses.
3: Well, now that you mention it, I did read a lot as a boy. You know, I used to keep a flashlight under the covers so I could stay up late and finish a book. I remember...
4: And I remember last November. You spent the better part of your days reading campaign buttons on the lapels of customers. You'll recall, Mr. Bemis, one particular young woman who took considerable offense. She tried to hit you with an umbrella for staring at her chest.
3: I remember that too, Mr. Carsville. She never gave me a chance to explain. I only wanted to see who she was voting for.
4: Indeed. Good day, Mr. Bemis.
3: Good day, Mr. Carsville.
4: What are you doing now?
3: Oh, I was just reading the plaque on your wall. I see you graduated from...
4: Out!
3: Let's see now. Stocks down. More weapons testing.
8: Henry?
3: New bomb under development. An even bigger one. Now, that's something to think about.
8: Henry?
3: Yes, dear. I'm in the living room.
8: Do you want more coffee or don't you?
3: No.

0: The newsprint. Sorry, I was only checking the headlines.
1: I think we've gone over this quite enough, Henry. I won't countenance a husband of mine sacrificing the art of conversation to... All right, what's so funny?
2: Nothing, dear.
1: Go on, out with it.
2: Oh, it's just the way you worded that. A husband of yours. How many husbands have you had? I thought I was the only one.
1: I would appreciate your not rubbing it in.
2: Oh, Helen, that was a joke.
1: Go into the other room and change your shirt.
2: No? Well, there's nothing wrong with this shirt. It's the same one I put on this morning. You ironed it yourself.
1: We're playing cards tonight. I want you to look fresh.
2: Cards?
1: That's right. Cards. We're going over to the Phillipses.
2: Oh, we are.
1: Well, Henry, any objections?
2: No, dear. I must have forgotten. What time are we due there?
1: In about 15 minutes. That's why I want you to change your shirt. Try to look at least remotely respectable.
2: I'll be ready, dear.
1: See that you are. And clean your glasses while you're at it.
2: What?
1: Your glasses. You won't be able to see the cards with dirty glasses.
2: Oh, that's true. I wouldn't be able to see anything without these.
1: Do you want me to wipe them off for you?
2: No. I'm quite capable.
1: Well, then do it. And don't use your shirt tail.
2: Oh, I wouldn't think of it.
1: 15 minutes, Henry.
2: Aha. Just enough time for a short read. Now, where did I hide it? Ah, in this drawer. That's right. Perhaps I can bring it along.
1: One more thing.
2: Yes, dear?
1: Henry?
2: I was just getting ready.
1: What have you got there?
2: Got?
1: Under your coat.
2: Why, nothing.
1: Oh, then what's this?
2: Ooh, that's odd. Well, now that got in there.
1: I could only hazard a guess. A handbook of modern poetry. Yours, Henry?
2: Well, actually...
1: Would you like to read me some?
2: You mean aloud? From the book?
1: Don't you want to?
2: Why, Helen, I'd be delighted. This particular volume has some lovely things in it. Really, quite lovely. One or two from Edna St. Vincent Millay and Robert Frost. Let me see. Carl Sandburg, William Carlos Williams, Archibald MacLeish, Kenneth Patchen.
1: Go ahead.
2: I can't. Helen, look. Someone's made marks on every page with one of those thick black pens. Who could do such a thing?
1: Who do you think did it, Henry?
2: Well, you don't mean...
1: You should thank me. A grown man who reads silly, ridiculous doggerel?
2: It isn't doggerel. There were some beautiful poems in here.
1: I say it's doggerel. I also say it's a waste of time.
2: Helen, please. No, please don't tear the pages out. Oh.
1: Careful, Henry. You dropped your glasses. Just think, without them, you wouldn't be able to read any of this.
2: Watch out. You'll step on them.
1: I might, accidentally. And then where would you be? You couldn't see a thing. Of course, then you wouldn't be able to play cards, or go to work, either. And we can't have that, can we, Henry?
2: Why, Helen? Why do you do such things? For 20 years...
1: Because I married a fool.
2: There'll come a time, Helen. There'll come a moment when...
1: When what, Henry?
2: When you'll be paid back for such indignities and cruelties and miseries. You'll see...
1: Where are you going, Henry? To change your shirt?
2: I'm going to bed, Helen. There's one thing you didn't count on. I've learned these poems by heart. And you know what I'm going to do? I'm going to say them to myself aloud and listen to the music of those beautiful words. Because you can't vandalize what's in my mind. You can't climb in there and scratch out and tear up and destroy such magnificent language. No one can.
1: Henry? Henry, I'm speaking to you!
2: $90, $95, $100. Thank you, Mr. Miller.
3: Thank you, Mr. Bemis.
2: Always a pleasure. Next.
4: I'd like to put this in my checking account.
2: Of course. If you'll kindly fill out a deposit slip.
4: Okay, I'll step aside.
2: Oh, take your time. There's no one else in line at the moment.
3: a constant remembrance that at a bank, like a political office and a public trust, blah, blah, blah, something about a sense of law.

0: loyalty and a devotion to duty. These are the things that make a bank great. They are of the essence, or some such. With them, an institution like ours will remain strong.
1: Everything all right in there, Cheryl?
2: I think so.
1: What's he up to?
2: Mr. Carsville? Well, he's dictating a speech for the bankers' meeting next Thursday. He wanted me to bring him the quarterly report.
1: Isn't that something?
2: Well, he needs to know the figures, deposits, and holdings.
1: Dictating, you say?
2: His secretary will type it up and correct it, fix the grammar.
1: Why?
2: Well, she always does that for him. It's her job.
1: But why can't he write it out himself? The speech, I mean. Is the English language that mysterious? Written English? It's really very simple. You gather your thoughts and put them down on paper. They're only words, after all. Words that begin as feelings and become thoughts and then are turned into sentences.
2: I never thought of it that way.
1: Do you see my point? It's the most basic process of the human mind, assuming one has at least an elementary vocabulary.
2: Maybe it's a matter of time. He must have a lot to do running the bank and all.
1: Time, yes, time. That I can understand completely. It's a matter of fitting it into your schedule. But if you want to, badly enough, you'll find a way. Take reading, for example. I wouldn't trade it for anything. A doorway, as it were, a privileged entry into another mind, a chance to see the world through someone else's eyes.
3: Now, here's my deposit slip.
1: Yes. Thank you, sir. And here's your receipt.
3: Okay, see you next week, Mr. Bemis.
1: Oh, I'm sure you will. I'll be here. Where else could I be?
2: It's almost time for lunch.
1: Is it? Already?
2: I was just wondering.
1: Yes?
2: Would you like to join us?
1: Pardon?
2: Well, some of us are going down the street to that new restaurant. They say it's really nice.
1: Is that what they say?
2: Why don't you come along? Unless you have something else to do.
1: Well, that's very kind of you, Cheryl. Very, very kind. But as a matter of fact, there is something I have to finish.
2: I understand.
1: Good. That's good. Because, you see, I love Joyce.
2: Oh, does she work near here?
1: Oh, heavens, no. That's funny, Cheryl. Really, very funny. I didn't know you had such a sense of humor. I mean, James Joyce.
2: I see.
1: Do you? James Joyce, the writer. Have you read Dubliners? It's the most marvelous book. One piece in particular, The Dead, is perhaps the finest story I've ever read. I'm rereading it now for the first time in years. Just a few pages to go. With any luck, I can finish it on my lunch break. The ending is quite moving, as I recall. Transcendent is the word I'm looking for. Yes, I'll be happy to loan it to you if you like. Here we are. Peace and quiet at last. There just isn't any place quieter than the vault of a bank. All I have to do is pull the door closed and voila, my own private lunchroom and reading room. Now, let me see. What's for lunch today? Sandwich? Apple? Something to drink? What more does a man need? A jug of wine? A book of verse? Well, a thermos of coffee at least. The morning paper? And my book. Where was I? The scene at the Christmas party. A house in Dublin. It's snowing and... Oh, wait, better check the time. 12:17 by my watch. Exactly 43 minutes to finish The Dead. After a quick scan of the front page of the paper. New bomb would mean total destruction, says scientist. Oh, my. Here's hoping they never have to use it. What in the world? That sound. What is it? Is something outside? My pocket watch. The crystal's broken. Not my glasses, thank the Lord. Well, now the lights have gone off. Hello? Hello, upstairs? Is everything all right? It's all smashed. Ruined. There's money everywhere. Wait, look at that.
4: Ladies and gentlemen.
1: Mr. Carsville?
4: A constant remembrance that at a bank, like a political office in a public trust.
1: Are you in here, sir?
4: What matters is a sense of loyalty and devotion to duty.
1: Mr. Carsville?
4: So in conclusion, etc., etc. That's my speech for the Thursday night banquet, Miss Jackson, with revisions. Would you type that up in triplicate form? Type that up in triplicate form. Type that up in triplicate. Type that up in triplicate form.
1: That's only the dictation recorder. Mr. Carsville's phone. I don't suppose it still works. No dial tone. Nothing. Helen. Helen! The inside of the phone is burned to a crisp, as if it melted. What's happened here? Why, there's no longer any window or wall. Just a huge hole. Cheryl? Cheryl, my friend. You were my friend, weren't you? My only friend. And now you're gone, too. It's all gone. This block, the entire city, nothing but rubble, as far as the eye can see. It's a nightmare. That's all it is. I fell asleep downstairs, and I'm dreaming. I'll wake up any minute and have a good laugh. Any minute now. As if this were the last car, the last one on the street that hasn't burned. It's impossible. It isn't real. It can't be. It feels real enough. It certainly does. I wonder if it still runs. Can I get home? See if Helen's alive? Someone's left the key in the ignition. Now I know I'm dreaming. Come on. Come on. Oh, what's the use? There's nowhere to drive. The street's impossible. There's nothing but one enormous crater, it looks like, beyond the park. Hello? Hello? Is anybody there? Anybody at all? I can't be the only one left, can I? They're all dead. They must be. Everybody's dead. Except me. I'm all right. But why am I all right? I was right in the middle of the vault. I was in the vault. The walls are 18 inches thick down there. That's why I'm alive, because I was down inside the vault. The thing of it is, though, I'm not at all sure I want to be alive, to be totally alone. They did it. They actually did it. Some damn fool used the bomb after all. And now look. Look at what they've done. Somebody, anybody, please, help me. I am born. Whether I shall turn out to be the hero of my own life, or whether that station will be held by anybody else, these pages must show. To begin my life with the beginning of my life after the great conflagration. My name is Henry Bemis, and this is my journal. I'm not a writer, but someone must do this to leave a record for the future, if there is a future. So it falls on me to set down what I have seen. Day two. As far as I can tell, the city is without life. After sleeping through the night in an abandoned furniture store, I awoke and went in search of food. The markets in the area are fully stocked. The canned goods appear to be undamaged. Peaches. Always did like peaches. Good meal. Very good. Soup, beef stew, vegetables, and dessert. A well-rounded menu, if I do say so. something from each of the food groups. Well, almost. That leaves approximately 900 cans in this market alone. At least I won't starve to death. It'll last for a few years. All the food one man can eat, and then some. Have to remember to carry a can opener. Time to go shopping. Some more of this, a few cans of that. Ah, the gourmet section. Smoked oysters, delicious. Imported caviar. Don't mind if I do. Let's pass on the escargot, though. Wouldn't want an upset stomach. Something to drink, of course. Soda, bottled water, beer. Yes, beer. Why not? And onto the checkout. Which line is the shortest today? How about this one? Attention, A&P shoppers. No waiting on register 7. Put it on my tab, will you please? No, I don't need any help with the groceries. In fact, I'll just leave them here for a while. Don't worry, I'll be back. And now what? Go down the street to the Bijou Theater? See what's planned? Well, of course, they're dark today, no electricity. How about an after-dinner cigar? What a splendid idea. Is that a tobacco shop across the street? Wonderful cigar. Finest imported leaf. Rich, full-bodied. Better take a few with me. And pipes, yes, a new pipe and some tobacco. I've always wanted to smoke a pipe. I do believe it suits me. Next stop, the post office. No, laundromat. No, jewelers. I suppose I could pick up a new watch, but I wouldn't know what time to set it. Doesn't matter, really. Well, it doesn't matter at all. I was happy to find a newsstand on the corner. By some miracle, not all of it had burned or blown away. There was one copy of the New York Times. All the news that's fit to print. I realized then that there would never be another edition. Only the same headlines, the same editorials, even the same comics. But after I read it and reread it, I'd still have a few magazines. I decided to remember this place. For the time being, I thought I'd explore the neighborhood, because it was my neighborhood now, all of it. From this day forward, I'd have it to myself. There was a candy shop, a stationery store, a dry cleaners, sporting goods. For some reason, that one caught my eye. Besides, I had to sit down somewhere and rest. The worst thing was being alone. Utterly, completely alone. And this was the way it would always be from now on. Just walking and sitting, eating and smoking and reading the same newspaper over and over again. But for now, I needed a flashlight and some candles or a lantern for tonight. There were tennis rackets, rods and reels. I could always go fishing if there were any more fish. The gun department. Never used a gun in my life. Wouldn't know how to. I suppose I could learn for self-protection, but against whom? Or target practice? That might fill some time. I had my pick. Remington, Winchester, Marlin, or a pistol. Yes, why not? A revolver, like a cowboy in a Zane Grey novel. It felt strangely heavy but balanced, as if it belonged in my hand. Without thinking, I began to load it. And then something came over me, settling on my shoulders like a great weight. The sadness of it all, the pity, the loneliness, and the sheer utter waste. I thought, what does it matter now? What does it matter? Who will know? Who will care? It doesn't matter one bit. So I raised the gun and looked at it. How well made it was. Finely machined, polished to a bright silver shine, and so carefully balanced the way it rested in my hand. It doesn't make any difference. It doesn't make a bit of difference. This is perfectly all right. I mean, this is solitude. I should be grateful. I've never had much of that. I've got things to occupy my time. I've got enough food. I'm really extremely fortunate. If it weren't for the loneliness, the sameness, and if there were just something else, someone, I'm sure I could be forgiven for this, the way things are now. I put it to my head and cocked the hammer. If there is a God, surely I'll be forgiven. And then I saw it. Wait.
2: What's that?
1: I could see the entire next block through the hole in the wall. And there it was. I adjusted my glasses and read the sign from here. Public Library! Yes! Oh, yes! I forgot all about it! But you're still here, aren't you? My greatest friend! You who have never failed me! Not burned! Not burned at all! Why, the whole interior is untouched! There are thousands of books here, tens of thousands, all waiting to be read. Collected works of Shakespeare, complete works of Dickens, collected plays of George Bernard Shaw, poems of Browning, Shelley, Keats, great dramas of the world, books, all the books I need, all the books I want, or have ever wanted. Poetry, fiction, history, it's all here. And now my journal ends because I have things to do. It doesn't matter whether I write it down or not. All I have thought and felt has already been said by the great writers, the poets, and philosophers, the historians of times past. I know that nothing is new, nothing is ever lost, so long as there are books. In the midst of this catastrophe, I have been reborn. Now, this pile is January, and that one over there, February, March, April, May, this year, next year, the year after that, without end. I think I'll begin with biographies, then short story collections, and move into the great novels. I'll vary them by subject matter. A science fiction in the spring, Wells and Asimov, Bradbury and Clark, Sturgeon and Le Guin, and Philip K. Dick. And then some whodunits for the long nights. Agatha Christie and Patricia Highsmith and Sue Grafton. And the best part, the very best part, is that there's time now. There's all the time I need, all the time I want. There's time enough at last. Where to start? What a foolish concern. I believe it was Charles Fort who said, when measuring a circle, begin anywhere. I feel like a kid in a candy store. So many wonders laid out before me, all of them indescribably delicious. My glasses! Where? They're broken. Completely shattered. I'll never be able to put them together again. Oh, it isn't fair. It isn't fair at all. There was time now. There was finally time. Plenty of time. All the time in the world. It isn't fair. It isn't fair. No, it isn't fair.
5: The best laid plans of mice and men, and Mr. Bemis, the small man in the thick glasses, who asked very little of life, who wanted nothing but time to read. Only a moment out of an eon of moments, a mere instant out of eternity. For himself. Henry Bemis, now just part of the landscape, smashed beyond all recognition. Just another piece of rubble, a fragment of what man has deeded to himself. In the Twilight Zone.
6: Time Enough at Last, starring Tim Kazurinsky with Stacy Keach as your narrator, was adapted for radio by Dennis Etchison and based on a script by Rod Serling from a story by Lynn Venable. Heard in the cast were Meg Thalkin, Christian Stolte, Deb Dotzer, Carl Amari, Vince Amari, and Vince Gerasoli. Doug James speaking.
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10: Have you crossed Mr. Kipling in the meadow by the church? 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An artist needs inspiration, he explained. 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
12: From Ian Frost by Frederick Pohl. On Timothy Clary's 9th birthday, he got no cake. He spent all of it in a bay of the TWA terminal at John F. Kennedy Airport in New York, sleeping fitfully, crying now and then from exhaustion or fear. All he had to eat was stale Danish pastries from the buffet wagon, and not many of them. And he was fearfully embarrassed because he had wet his pants 3 times. Getting to the toilets over the packed refugee bodies was just about impossible. There were 2,800 people in a space designed for a fraction that many, and all of them with the same idea. Get away! Climb the highest mountain! Drop yourself, splat, sprang, right in the middle of the widest desert! Run! Hide! And pray. Pray as hard as you can, because even the occasional plane load of refugees that managed to fight their way aboard and even take off had no sure hope of refuge when they got wherever the plane was going. Families parted. Mothers pushed their screaming children aboard a jet and melted back into the crowd before screaming, more quietly, themselves. Because there had been no launch order yet, or none that the public had heard about anyway, there might still be time for escape. A little time. Time enough for the TWA terminal and every other airport terminal everywhere to jam up with terrified lemmings. There was no doubt that the missiles were poised to fly, The attempted Cuban coup had escalated wildly, and one nuclear sub had attacked another with a nuclear charge. That, everyone agreed, was the signal. The next event would be the final one. Timothy knew little of this, and there would have been nothing he could have done about it, except perhaps cry, or have nightmares, or wet himself. And young Timothy was doing all of those anyway. He did not know where his father was. He didn't know where his mother was either, except that she had gone somewhere to try to call his father. But then there had been a surge that could not be resisted when 3 747s at once had announced boarding, and Timothy had been carried far from where he had been left. Worse than that, wet as he was, with a cold already, he was beginning to be very sick. The young woman who had brought him the Danish pastries put a worried hand to his forehead and drew it away helplessly. The boy needed a doctor, but so did 100 others, elderly heart patients and hungry babies and at least 2 women close to childbirth. If the terror had passed and the frantic negotiations had succeeded, Timothy might have found his parents again in time to grow up and marry and give them grandchildren. If one side or the other had been able to preempt and destroy the other and save itself. Timothy, 40 years later, might have been a graying, cynical colonel in the American military government of Leningrad, or body servant to a Russian one in Detroit. Or if his mother had pushed just a little harder earlier on, he might have wound up in the plane of refugees that reached Pittsburgh just in time to become plasma. Or if the girl who was watching him had become just a little more scared and a little more brave, and somehow managed to get him through the throng to the improvised clinics in the main terminal, he might have been given medicine and found somebody to protect him and take him to a refuge and lived. And that is, in fact, what did happen. Because Harry Malibert was on his way to a British Interplanetary Society seminar in Portsmouth, he was already sipping beefeater martinis in the terminal's ambassador club when the unnoticed TV at the bar suddenly made everybody notice it. Those silly nuclear attack communication systems that the radio station tested out every now and then, and nobody paid any attention to anymore? Why, this time it was real. They were serious. Because it was winter and snowing heavily, Malibert's flight had been delayed anyway. Before its rescheduled departure time came, all flights had been embargoed. Nothing would leave Kennedy until some official somewhere decided to let them go. Almost at once, the terminal began to fill with would-be refugees. The ambassador club did not fill at once. For 3 hours, the ground crew, Stu, at the desk, resolutely turned away everyone who rang the bell who could not produce the little red card of admission. But when the food and drink in the main terminals began to run out, the chief of operations summarily opened the club to everyone. It didn't help relieve the congestion outside. It only added to what was within. Almost at once, a volunteer doctors' committee seized most of the club to treat the ill and injured from the thickening crowds, and people like Harry Malibert found themselves pushed into the bar area. It was one of the operations staff, commandeering a gin and tonic at the bar for the sake of the calories more than the booze, who recognized him. "You're Harry Malibert. I heard you lecture once at Northwestern." Malibert nodded. Usually when someone said that to him, he answered politely, "I hope you enjoyed it." But this time it did not seem appropriate to be normally polite, or normal at all. "You showed slides of Arecibo," the man said dreamily. "You said that radio telescope could send a message as far as the great nebula in Andromeda, 2 million light years away. If only there was another radio telescope as good as that one there to receive it." "You remember very well," said Malibert, surprised. "You made a big impression, Dr. Malibert." The man glanced at his watch, debated, took another sip of his drink. "It really sounded wonderful using the big telescopes to listen for messages from alien civilizations somewhere in space. Maybe hearing some, maybe making contact, maybe not being alone in the universe anymore. You made me wonder why we hadn't seen some of these people already, or anyway heard from them." "But maybe," he finished, glancing bitterly at the ranked and guarded aircraft outside. "Maybe now we know why." Malibert watched him go, and his heart was leaden. The thing he had given his professional career to, SETI, the search for extraterrestrial intelligence, no longer seemed to matter. If the bombs went off, as everyone said they must, then that was ended for a good long time, at least. Gabble of voices at the end of the bar. Malibert turned, leaned over the mahogany, peered. The "please stand by" slide had vanished, and a young black woman with pomaded hair, voice trembling, was delivering a news bulletin. The president has confirmed that a nuclear attack has begun against the United States. Missiles have been detected over the Arctic, and they are incoming. Everyone is ordered to seek shelter and remain there, pending instructions. Yes, it was ended, thought Malibert, at least for a good long time. The surprising thing was that the news that it had begun changed nothing. There were no screams, no hysteria. The order to seek shelter meant nothing to John F. Kennedy Airport, where there was no shelter any better than the building they were in, and that, no doubt, was not too good. Malibert remembered clearly the strange aerodynamic shape of the terminal's roof. Any blast anywhere nearby would tear that off and send it sailing over the bay to the Rockaways, and probably a lot of the people inside with it. But there was nowhere else to go. There were still camera crews at work, heaven knew why. The television set was showing crowds in Times Square and Newark, a clot of automobiles stagnating on the George Washington Bridge, their drivers abandoning them and running for the Jersey shore. 100 people were peering around each other's heads to catch glimpses of the screen, but all that anyone said was to call out when he recognized a building or a street. Orders rang out. "You people will have to move back. We need the room. Look, some of you, give us a hand with these patients." Well, that seemed useful, at least. Malibert volunteered at once and was given the care of a young boy, teeth chattering, hot with fever. "He's had tetracycline," said the doctor, who turned the boy over to him. "Clean him up, if you can, will you? He ought to be all right, if any of them were," thought Malibert, not requiring her to finish the sentence. How did you clean a young boy up? The question answered itself when Malibert found the boy's trousers soggy, and the smell told him what the moisture was. Carefully, he laid the child on a leather love seat and removed the pants and sopping undershorts. Naturally, the boy had not come with a change of clothes. Malibert solved that with a pair of his own jockey shorts out of his briefcase. Far too big for the child, of course, but since they were meant to fit tightly and elastically, they stayed in place when Malibert pulled them up to the waist. Then he found paper towels and pressed the blue jeans as dry as he could. It was not very dry. He grimaced, laid them over a bar stool, and sat on them for a while, drying them with body heat. They were only faintly wet 10 minutes later when he put them back on the child. San Francisco, the television said, had ceased to transmit. Malibert saw the operations man working his way toward him and shook his head. "It's begun," Malibert said, and the man looked around. He put his face close to Malibert's. "I can get you out of here," he whispered. "There's an Icelandic DC-8 loading right now. No announcement. They'd be rushed if they did. There's room for you, Dr. Malibert." It was like an electric shock. Malibert trembled. Without knowing why he did it, he said, "Can I put the boy on instead?" The operations man looked annoyed. "Take him with you, of course," he said. "I didn't know you had a son." "I don't," said Malibert, but not out loud. And when they were in the jet, he held the boy in his lap as tenderly as though he were his own. If there was no panic in the Ambassador Club at Kennedy, there was plenty of it everywhere else in the world. What everyone in the superpower cities knew was that their lives were at stake. Whatever they did might be in vain, and yet they had to do something. Anything. Run, hide, dig, brace, stow, pray. The city people tried to desert the metropolises for the open safety of the country, and the farmers and the ex-urbanites sought the stronger, safer buildings of the cities. And the missiles fell. The bombs that had seared Hiroshima and Nagasaki were struck matches compared to the hydrogen fusion flares that ended 80 million lives in those first hours. Firestorms fountained above 100 cities. Winds of 300 kilometers an hour pulled in cars and debris and people, and they all became ash that rose to the sky. Splatters of melted rock and dust sprayed into the air. The sky darkened. Then it grew darker still. When the Icelandic jet landed at Keflavik Airport, Malibert carried the boy down the passage to the little stand marked Immigration. The line was long, for most of the passengers had no passports at all, and the immigration woman was very tired of making out temporary entrance permits by the time Malibert reached her. "He's my son," Malibert lied. "My wife has his passport, but I don't know where my wife is." She nodded wearily. She pursed her lips, looked toward the door beyond which her superior sat sweating and initialing reports, then shrugged and let them through. Malibert took the boy to a door marked Snertling, which seemed to be the Icelandic word for toilets, and was relieved to see that at least Timothy was able to stand by himself while he urinated, although his eyes stayed half-closed. His head was very hot. Malibert prayed for a doctor in Reykjavik. In the bus, the English-speaking tour guide in charge of them, she had nothing else to do, for her tour would never arrive, sat on the arm of a first-row seat with a microphone in her hand and chatted vivaciously to the refugees. Chicago? Yeah, is gone, Chicago. And Detroit and Pittsburgh is bad. New York? Certainly New York, too, she said severely, and the big tears rolling down her cheek made Timothy cry, too. Malibert hugged him. Don't worry, Timmy, he said. No one would bother bombing Reykjavik. And no one would have. But when the bus was 10 miles farther along, there was a sudden glow in the clouds ahead of them that made them squint. Someone in the USSR had decided that it was time for neatening up loose threads. That someone, whoever remained in whatever remained of their central missile control, had realized that no one had taken out that supremely, insultingly dangerous bastion of imperialist American interests in the North Atlantic, the United States Air Base at Keflavik. Unfortunately, by then EMP and attrition had compromised the accuracy of their aim. Malibert had been right. No one would have bothered bombing Reykjavik, on purpose. But a 40-mile miss did the job anyway, and Reykjavik ceased to exist. They had to make a wide detour inland to avoid the fires and the radiation, and as the sun rose on their first day in Iceland, Malibert, drowsing over the boy's bed after the Icelandic nurse had shot him full of antibiotics, saw the daybreak in awful, sky-drenching red. It was worth seeing, for in the days to come, there was no daybreak at all. The worst was the darkness, but at first that did not seem urgent. What was urgent was rain. A trillion dust particles nucleated water vapor. Drops formed. Rain fell. Torrents of rain. Sheets and cascades of rain. The river swelled. The Mississippi overflowed, and the Ganges, and the Yellow. The high dam at Aswan spilled water over its lip, then crumbled. The rains came where rains came never. The Sahara knew flash floods. The flaming mountains at the edge of the Gobi flamed no more. A 10-year supply of rain came down in a week and rinsed the dusty slopes bare. And the darkness stayed. The human race lives always 80 days from starvation. That is the sum of stored food globe-wide. It met the nuclear winter with no more and no less. The missiles went off on the 11th of June. If the world's larders had been equally distributed, on the 30th of August the last mouthful would have been eaten. The starvation deaths would have begun and ended in the next 6 weeks. Exit the human race. The larders were not equally distributed. The northern hemisphere was caught on one foot, fields sown, crops not yet grown. Nothing did grow there. The seedlings poked up through the dark earth for sunlight, found none, died. Sunlight was shaded out by the dense clouds of dust exploded out of the ground by the H-bombs. It was the Cretaceous repeated. Extinction was in the air. There were mountains of stored food in the rich countries of North America and Europe, of course, but they melted swiftly. The rich countries had much stored wealth in the form of their livestock. Every steer was 1 million calories of protein and fat. When it was slaughtered, it saved thousands of other calories of grain and roughage for every day lopped off its life in feed. The cattle and pigs and sheep, even the goats and horses, even the pet bunnies and the chicks, even the very kittens and hamsters. They all died quickly and were eaten to eke out the stores of canned foods and root vegetables and grain. There was no rationing of the slaughtered meat. It had to be eaten before it spoiled. Of course, even in the rich countries, the supplies were not equally distributed. The herds and the grain elevators were not located on Times Square or in the Loop. It took troops to convoy corn from Iowa to Boston and Dallas and Philadelphia. Before long, it took killing. Then it could not be done at all. So the city starved first. As the convoys of soldiers made the changeover from seizing food for the cities to seizing food for themselves, the riots began, and the next wave of mass death. These casualties didn't usually die of hunger. They died of someone else's. It didn't take long. By the end of summer, the frozen remnants of the cities were all the same. A few thousand skinny, freezing desperados survived in each, sitting guard over their troves of canned and dried and frozen foodstuffs. Every river in the world was running sludgy with mud to its mouth as the last of the trees and grasses died and relaxed their grip on the soil. Every rain washed dirt away. As the winter dark deepened, the rains turned to snow. The flaming mountains were sheeted in ice now, ghostly, glassy fingers uplifted to the gloom. Men could walk across the Thames at London now, the few men who were left, and across the Hudson, across the Whangpoo, across the Missouri between the two Kansas cities. Avalanches rumbled down on what was left of Denver. In the stands of dead timber, grubs flourished. The starved predators scratched them out and devoured them. Some of the predators were human. The last of the Hawaiians were finally grateful for their termites. A Western human being, comfortably pudgy on a diet of 2,800 calories a day, resolutely jogging to keep the flab away or mournfully conscience-stricken at the thickening thighs and the waistbands that won't quite close, can survive for 45 days without food. By then the fat is gone. Protein reabsorption of the muscles is well along. The plump housewife or businessman is a starving scarecrow. Still, even then, care and nursing can still restore health. Then it gets worse. Dissolution attacks the nervous system. Blindness begins. The flesh of the gums recedes, and the teeth fall out. Apathy becomes pain, then agony, then coma, then death. Death for almost every person on earth. For 40 days and 40 nights, the rain fell, and so did the temperature. Iceland froze over. To Harry Malibert's astonishment and dawning relief, Iceland was well equipped to do that. It was one of the few places on Earth that could be submerged in snow and ice and still survive. There is a ridge of volcanoes that goes almost around the Earth. The part that lies between America and Europe is called the Mid-Atlantic Ridge, and most of it is underwater. Here and there, like boils erupting along a forearm, volcanic islands poke up above the surface. Iceland is one of them. It was because Iceland was volcanic that it could survive when most places died of freezing, but it was also because it had been cold in the first place. The survival authorities put Malibert to work as soon as they found out who he was. There was no job opening for a radio astronomer interested in contacting far-off, and very likely non-existent, alien races. There was, however, plenty of work for persons with scientific training, especially if they had the engineering skills of a man who had run Arecibo for 2 years. When Malibert was not nursing Timothy Clary through the slow and silent convalescence from his pneumonia, he was calculating heat losses and pumping rates for the piped geothermal water. Iceland filled itself with enclosed space. It heated the spaces with water from the boiling underground springs. Of heat, it had plenty. Getting the heat from the geyser fields to the enclosed spaces was harder. The hot water was as hot as ever, since it did not depend at all on sunlight for its calories, but it took a lot more of it to keep out a minus 30 degrees Celsius chill than a plus 5 degrees Celsius one. It wasn't just to keep the surviving people warm that they needed energy. It was to grow food. Iceland had always had a lot of geothermal greenhouses. The flowering ornamentals were ripped out and food plants put in their place. There was no sunlight to make the vegetables and grains grow, so the geothermal power-generating plants were put on max output. Solar spectrum incandescence flooded the trays with photons. Not just in the old greenhouses. Gymnasia, churches, schools, they all began to grow food under the glaring lights. There was other food, too. Metric tons of protein baaing and starving in the hills. The herds of sheep were captured and slaughtered and dressed and put outside again to freeze until needed. The animals that froze to death on the slopes were bulldozed into heaps of 100 and left where they were. Geodetic maps were carefully marked to show the location of each heap. It was, after all, a blessing that Reykjavik had been nuked. That meant 500,000 fewer people for the island's resources to feed. When Malibert was not calculating load factors, he was out in the desperate cold, urging on the workers. Sweating navvies tried to muscle shrunken fittings together in icy foxholes that their body heat kept filling with ice water. They listened patiently as Malibert tried to give orders. His few words of Icelandic were almost useless, but even the navvies sometimes spoke tourist English. They checked their radiation monitors, looked up at the storms overhead, returned to their work, and prayed. Even Malibert almost prayed when one day, trying to locate the course of the buried coastal road, he looked out on the sea ice and saw a gray-white ice hummock that was not an ice hummock. It was just at the limits of visibility, dim on the fringe of the road crew's work lights, and it moved.
13: A polar bear, he whispered to the head of the work crew, and everyone stopped while the beast shambled out of sight. From then on, they carried rifles. When Malibert was not incompetent, technical advisor to the task of keeping Iceland warm, or almost incompetent but learning, substitute father to Timothy Clary. He was trying desperately to calculate survival chances. Not just for them, for the entire human race. With all the desperate flurry of survival work, the Icelanders spared time to think of the future. A study team was created, physicists from the University of Reykjavik, the surviving supply officer from the Keflavik Air Base, a meteorologist on work study from the University of Leiden to learn about North Atlantic air masses. They met in the Gasthus, where Malibert lived with the boy, and usually Timmy sat silent next to Malibert while they talked. What they wanted was to know how long the dust cloud would persist. Someday the particles would finish dropping from the sky, and then the world could be reborn, if enough survived to parent a new race anyway. But when? They could not tell. They did not know how long, how cold, how killing the nuclear winter would be. We don't know the megatonnage, said Malibert. We don't know what atmospheric changes have taken place. We don't know the rate of insulation. We only know it will be bad. It is already bad, grumbled Thorsid Magnusson, director of public safety. Once that office had had something to do with catching criminals, when the major threat to safety was crime. It will get worse, said Malibert. And it did. The cold deepened. The reports from the rest of the world dwindled. They plotted maps to show what they knew to show. One set of missile maps to show where the strikes had been. Within a week, that no longer mattered, because the deaths from cold already began to outweigh those from the blast. They plotted isotherm maps based on the scattered weather reports that came in, maps that had to be changed every day as the freezing line marched toward the equator. Finally, the maps were irrelevant. The whole world was cold then. They plotted fatality maps, the percentages of deaths in each area, as they could infer them from the reports they received. But those maps soon became too frightening to plot. The British Isles died first, not because they were nuked, but because they were not. There were too many people alive there. Britain never owned more than a four-day supply of food. When the ships stopped coming, they starved. So did Japan. A little later, so did Bermuda and Hawaii and Canada's offshore provinces. And then it was the continent's turn. And Timmy Clary listened to every word. The boy didn't talk much. He never asked after his parents, not after the first few days. He did not hope for good news and did not want bad. The boy's infection was cured, but the boy himself was not. He ate half of what a hungry child should devour. He ate that only when Malibert coaxed him. The only thing that made Timmy look alive was the rare times when Malibert could talk to him about space. There were many in Iceland who knew about Harry Malibert and SETI, and a few who cared about it almost as much as Malibert himself. When time permitted, they would get together, Malibert and his groupies. There was Lars the postman, now pick-and-shovel ice excavator, since there was no mail. Ingar, the waitress from the Loflider Hotel, now stitching heavy drapes to help insulate dwelling walls. Elda, the English teacher, now practical nurse, frostbite cases a specialty. There were others, but those three were always there when they could get away. They were Harry Malibert fans who had read his books and dreamed with him of radio messages from weird aliens from Aldebaran, or world ships that could carry million-person populations across the galaxy on voyages of 100,000 years. Timmy listened and drew sketches of the world ships. Malibert supplied him with dimensions. I talked to Jerry Webb, he said, and he'd worked it out in detail. It is a matter of rotation rates and strength of materials. To provide the proper simulated gravity for the people in the ships, the shape has to be a cylinder, and it has to spin. 16 kilometers is what the diameter must be. Then the cylinder must be long enough to provide space, but not so long that the dynamics of spin cause it to wobble or bend. Perhaps 60 kilometers long. One part to live in, one part to store fuel, and at the end, a reaction chamber where hydrogen fusion thrusts the ship across the galaxy. Hydrogen bombs, said the boy. Harry, why don't the bombs wreck the world ship? It's engineering, said Malibert honestly, and I don't know the details. Jerry was going to give his paper at the Portsmouth meeting. It was one reason I was going. But, of course, there would never be a British Interplanetary Society meeting in Portsmouth now, ever again. Elda said uneasily, "It is time for lunch soon. Timmy, will you eat some soup if I make it?" And did make it, whether the boy promised or not. Elda's husband had worked at Keflavik in the PX, an accountant. Unfortunately, he had been putting in overtime there when the follow-up missile did what the miss had failed to do, and so Elda had no husband left, not enough even to bury. Even with the Earth's hot water pumped full velocity through the straining pipes, it was not warm in the gastroes. She wrapped the boy in blankets and sat near him while he dutifully spooned up the soup. Lars and Ingar sat holding hands and watching the boy eat. "To hear a voice from another star," Lars said suddenly. "That would have been fine." "There are no voices," said Ingar bitterly. "Not even ours now. We have the answer to the Fermi paradox." And when the boy paused in his eating to ask what that was, Harry Malibert explained it as carefully as he could. "It is named after Enrico Fermi, a scientist," he said. "We know that there are many billions of stars like our sun. Our sun has planets. Therefore, it is reasonable to assume that some of the other stars do also. One of our planets has living things on it, us, for instance, as well as trees and germs and horses. Since there are so many stars, it seems almost certain that some of them, at least, have also living things. People. People as smart as we are, or smarter. People who can build spaceships or send radio messages to other stars, as we can. Do you understand so far, Timmy?" The boy nodded, frowning. But Malibert was delighted to see, kept on eating his soup. Then the question Fermi asked was, "Why haven't some of them come to see us?" "Like in the movies," the boy nodded, "the flying saucers." "All those movies are made-up stories, Timmy, like Jack and the Beanstalk, or Oz. Perhaps some creatures from space have come to see us sometime, but there is no good evidence that this is so. I feel sure there would be evidence if it had happened. There would have to be. If there were many such visits, ever, then at least one would have dropped the Martian equivalent of a McDonald's Big Mac box or a used Syrian flash cube, and it would have been found and shown to be from somewhere other than the Earth. None ever has. So there are only three possible answers to Dr. Fermi's question. One, there is no other life. Two, there is, but they want to leave us alone. They don't want to contact us, perhaps because we frighten them with our violence, or for some reason we can't even guess at. And the third reason," Elda made a quick gesture, but Malibert shook his head, "is that perhaps as soon as any people get smart enough to do all those things that get them into space, when they have all the technology we do, they also have such terrible bombs and weapons that they can't control them anymore. So a war breaks out, and they kill themselves off before they are fully grown up. Like now," Timothy said, nodding seriously to show he understood. He had finished his soup, but instead of taking the plate away, Elda hugged him in her arms and tried not to weep. The world was totally dark now. There was no day or night, and would not be again, for no one could say how long. The rains and snows had stopped. Without sunlight to suck water up out of the oceans, there was no moisture left in the atmosphere to fall. Floods had been replaced by freezing droughts. 2 meters down, the soil of Iceland was steel hard, and the navvies could no longer dig. There was no hope of laying additional pipes. When more heat was needed, all that could be done was to close off buildings and turn off their heating pipes. Elda's patients now were less likely to be frostbite and more to be the listlessness of radiation sickness as volunteers raced in and out of the Reykjavik ruins to find medicine and food. No one was spared that job. When Elda came back on a snowmobile from a foraging trip to the Lofleeder Hotel, she brought back a present for the boy. Candy bars and postcards from the gift shop. The candy bars had to be shared, but the postcards were all for him. "Do you know what these are?" she asked. The cards showed huge, squat, ugly men and women in costumes of 1,000 years ago. "They're trolls. We have myths in Iceland that the trolls lived here. They're still here, Timmy, or so they say. The mountains are trolls and just got too old and tired to move anymore." "They're made-up stories, right?" the boy asked seriously, and did not grin until she assured him they were. Then he made a joke. "I guess the trolls won," he said. "Ach, Timmy!" Elda was shocked. But at least the boy was capable of joking, she told herself, and even graveyard humor was better than none. Life had become a little easier for her with the new patients, easier because for the radiation sick, there was very little that could be done, and she bestirred herself to think of ways to entertain the boy, and found a wonderful one. Since fuel was precious, there were no excursions to see the sights of Iceland under the ice. There was no way to see them anyway in the eternal dark. But when a hospital chopper was called up to travel empty to Stokesness on the eastern shore to bring back a child with a broken back, she begged space for Malibert and Timmy. Elda's own ride was automatic, as duty nurse for the wounded child. "An avalanche crushed his house," she explained. "It is right under the mountains, Stokesness, and landing there will be a little tricky, I think, but we can come in from the sea and make it safe."

0: There was more light. Nothing came through the clouds, where the billions of particles that had once been Elda's husband added to the trillions of trillions that had been Detroit and Marseille and Shanghai to shut out the sky. But in the clouds and under them were snakes and sheets of dim color, sprays of dull red, fans of pale green. The aurora borealis did not give much light, but there was no other light at all except for the faint glow from the pilot's instrument panel. As their eyes widened, they could see the dark shapes of the Vatnajökull slipping by below them. "Big trolls!" cried the boy happily, and Elda smiled too as she hugged him. The pilot did as Elda had predicted, down the slopes of the eastern range, out over the sea, and cautiously back into the little fishing village. As they landed, red-tipped flashlights guiding them, the copter's landing lights picked out a white lump, vaguely saucer-shaped. "Radar dish," said Malibert to the boy, pointing. Timmy pressed his nose to the freezing window. "Is it one of them, Daddy Harry? The things that could talk to the stars?" The pilot answered, "Ach, no, Timmy. Military it is." And Malibert said, "They wouldn't put one of those here, Timothy. It's too far north. You wanted a place for a big radio telescope that could search the whole sky, not just the little piece of it you can see from Iceland." And while they helped slide the stretcher with the broken child into the helicopter, gently, kindly as they could be, Malibert was thinking about those places, Arecibo and Woomera and Socorro and all the others. Every one of them was now dead, and certainly broken with a weight of ice and shredded by the mean winds, crushed, rusted, washed away. All those eyes on space were blinded now. And the thought saddened Harry Malibert, but not for long. More gladdening than anything sad was the fact that for the first time, Timothy had called him Daddy. In one ending to the story, when at last the sun came back, it was too late. Iceland had been the last place where human beings survived, and Iceland had finally starved. There was nothing alive anywhere on Earth that spoke, or invented machines, or read books. Fermi's terrible third answer was the right one after all. But there exists another ending. In this one, the sun came back in time. Perhaps it was just barely in time, but the food had not yet run out when the daylight brought the first touches of green in some parts of the world, and plants began to grow again from frozen or hoarded seed. In this ending, Timothy lived to grow up. When he was old enough, and after Malibert and Elda had got around to marrying, he married one of their daughters. And of their descendants, two generations or a dozen generations later, one was alive on that day when Fermi's paradox became a quaintly amusing old worry, as irrelevant and comical as a 15th century mariner's fear of falling off the edge of the flat earth. On that day, the skies spoke, and those who lived in them came to call. Perhaps that is the true ending of the story, and in it, the human race chose not to squabble and struggle within itself, and so extinguish itself finally into the dark. In this ending, human beings survived, and saved all the science and beauty of life, and greeted their starborn visitors with joy. But that is in fact what did happen. At least, one would like to think so.
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14: This is Security Police Headquarters. We've just seen the photoprint and it's impossible. I said impossible. No matter what the evidence proves, no man can be two places at once.
15: 2,000 plus science fiction adventures in the world of tomorrow. 2,000 plus presents The Other Man.

0: Mira. Hey, darling, you home? 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Mary Ann, here. Hey, didn't you hear me?
1: Scotty! Oh, my darling. Oh, Scotty. Scotty.
0: Mary, for heaven's sake, what's the matter?
1: When did you escape? How did you get away?
0: Escaped? Would you mind telling you...
1: Shh. Quiet. I thought I heard someone. Just a moment, darling. There now. We can talk. Oh, Scotty, I couldn't understand what had happened to you. I was so worried. I couldn't believe it.
0: Mira, I hate to stand here like an idiot. I just can't go on repeating your silly phrases after you. What are you talking about?
1: Then you didn't kill the man in the blue turban?
0: Where was I supposed to have killed him?
1: In Cairo.
0: Cairo? When?
1: This morning.
0: Look, darling, I know this is the year 2000 plus 120, but even in this age of super science, there's no jet plane fast enough to fly me from Cairo, Egypt, to Metropolitan City, USA, that fast.
1: Scotty, I'm telling you the truth. Look, I'll show you. It's all over the front pages of the facsimile newspaper. See? There, the whole story in headlines, and your picture, too. Read it. Read it.
0: The World Security Police, in a daring action in Cairo, Egypt, today captured Scott Douglas, chief of the Eastern Zone Security Police Section, as the chief criminal behind a worldwide black market operation running into millions of dollars annually. In the struggle preceding his arrest, Mr. Douglas shot and killed a mysterious stranger wearing a blue turban.
1: You see, darling, it is true. Not only in the papers, but all day in the Televox news. I've seen it, Scotty, with my own eyes. Being taken to the police, to the airport, it was you, Scotty.
0: I tell you, this is not true. It's not me. Look, call my office. Ask for the chief. Ask him what this is all about.
1: They know you've escaped. They'll come here. They'll capture you.
0: They won't
1: again.
0: Do any such thing because none of it's true. Look, if you're worried about it, don't tell him I'm here. If he asks, you deny it. But for heaven's sake, call him.
1: All right, Scotty. All right. Mr. Enright?
2: Hello, Mira. I was rather expecting you to call. You want to know about Scotty, don't you?
1: I can't understand it, Mr. Enright. I've seen it in the papers, on the Televox, but I can't believe it.
2: I'm afraid it's true, Mira.
1: But are you certain it's Scotty?
2: There's no doubt of it.
1: But how do you know?
2: By the obvious methods. It looks like Scotty. It talks like Scotty. It's wearing Scotty's clothes, carrying Scotty's wallet with your picture and his private papers in it. The small birthmark on the left arm, same blood type, same fillings in the teeth. And the fingerprints are exactly Scotty's. I had everything double-checked by audio from Egypt against Scotty's personal identification file here. And to top it all off, Mira, I talked to him by audiophone just a few minutes before the jet plane took off. I'm sorry.
1: I see. Thank you, Mr. Enright.
2: Oh, just one thing more, Mira.
1: Yes?
2: Scotty is due to land in about 3 hours. I'll send someone over in a little while to pick you up. I know you'll want to see him.
1: Thank you. Thank you.
0: It's unbelievable. It's fantastic. Mira, I...
1: Who are you? Who are you?
0: Who am I? I'm your husband. I'm Scott Douglas.
1: I'm going to call the police.
0: Oh, stop it. I am Scotty. Look at me, Mira. I am your husband. No one can fool you about that. Look at me. Good Lord, Mira, look, look. Look, here's my wallet. The one he talked about, see? It is mine. You know it. Look. Touch it. Thumb through it. There's your picture. There's the stitching where I had it repaired last October. Remember, Mira, when I didn't want to throw it away for sentimental reasons because we bought it that night last summer at the little bazaar? Who would know that, Mira, except your husband? Who would remember that except me? Here, look at this. Pull my sleeve up. The birthmark on my left arm. Nobody could fake that ugly thing. You know that mark, every twist of it. Fingerprints. I'll give you all you want. Have them checked any way you want. I am Scott Douglas. I am your husband.
1: Then who is the other man?

0: That's the police, Scotty. They're here to pick me up.
1: And take you to the airport to meet your husband.
0: Oh, Scotty, I'm frightened.
1: You must never let anyone know that. It's the only way I'll ever be able to figure this thing out.
0: I'll try, darling. Just a moment, I'm coming. Oh, darling.
1: Now, remember, this whole thing may be a trick. I don't know why or for what reason, but there's always the possibility that this was a deliberate deception.
0: But they can't fool me.
1: They did fool you, Mira. You believed all the publicity, all the newspaper reports, everything you saw on the telefox. That's what I can't understand. This whole thing's being carried out so openly, so boldly. They act as if they're so sure of themselves.
0: I've got to go now. They'll be suspicious.
1: Yes, yes. Now, remember our plan. Yes. After you leave, I'll get out of here. I don't know where I'll go, but I'll get in touch with you from time to time. You'll always know it's me and not the other man, because I'll use the code word bizarre.
0: I know, darling. You don't have to tell me again.
1: All right, and act toward this other man as if he really were me. At least do that for a while. It's obviously what they expect of you.
0: Yes, yes, Scotty. You've told me a dozen times. I know what to do. Goodbye, darling.

0: Yes, what is it?
1: Plane from Cairo with Douglas aboard coming in, sir.
0: Okay. Over here, Mira. We can see the plane land from this window. It'll be landing over there by that ramp.
2: Who are those men?
0: Security police. I'm sorry, Mira, but we can't take any chance of Scotty escaping. We've taken great care ever since his arrest. The plane's coming in now. Taxiing.
2: I wonder what he'll look like.
0: A little tired, perhaps, but it's Scotty. I told you that. The plane stopped. You'll see him in a moment, Mira. Now, look, when he comes in here, don't break down. He's going to need all the courage and help you can give him.
2: There, look. It does look like Scotty.
0: Well, yes?
1: Prisoner's coming up, sir.
0: Bring him in the moment he arrives.
1: Yes, sir.
0: Do you like a drink, Mira?
2: No, thanks.
0: Cigarette?
2: Nothing, please.
0: Oh, here they are. All right, men, outside. Leave Douglas with me.
3: Okay, sir.
0: Hello, Scotty.
4: Hello, Chief. Hello, Mira.
2: Hello?
0: I think I'll... Look, I'll leave you two alone for a while.
4: Thanks, Chief. I'm glad you're here, Mira. I was wondering if you would be.
2: Were you?
4: Mira, what's the matter? You're so cold, so distant. Darling, I don't understand. Don't you want to talk to me, Mira?
2: I don't know. I don't know.
4: It's all been a terrible shock to you, hasn't it? What did you learn? Did the chief call you?
2: No. I first learned through the newspaper, then the telebox.
4: You mean it's been published, broadcast? Good Lord, everybody knows then.
2: That's right.
4: Oh, darling, I'm sorry. I hardly know what happened myself. The last few days are a blur, a blank. All I remember is a room in a hotel in Cairo, a man with a blue turban, the police. I became panic-stricken. There was a fight, a shot, and then the arrest. And the talk about the black market. I don't know what that means. Mary, you look so strange. For heaven's sake, what's the matter?
2: Don't touch me!
4: Don't touch you? I'm your husband.
2: You're not my husband.
4: Darling.
2: I can't pretend. You're not Scotty, you're not.
4: I'm not Scotty. Amira, stop this hysteria at once. What do you mean I'm not Scotty?
2: It's a trick. It's a cruel hoax.
4: I think you're serious.
2: Call them in. Tell them I know.
4: Mira, what have they done to you? Said to you.
2: I could ask you those questions. And I could also ask you, who are you?
4: Who am... This is crazy.
2: Let me see your birthmark.
4: What? All right, look. It's me, Dolly. You know that's real.
2: But I... Let me see the wallet.
4: You mean this? There it is. Your picture. Even the stitching I had done when I wouldn't throw it away. You remember, darling.
2: It is the wallet. It looks just like it.
4: What did you expect?
2: Well, they could fake it. They have ways. A wallet could be faked.
4: Look, Mira, I don't understand all this. But I am your husband. I am Scotty. Let me prove it to you. Ask me anything about us. Anything.
2: Oh, where did we go last summer?
4: To Paris for 2 weeks. We stayed at the Hotel George V.
2: What did we do when we first got there?
4: We opened the window and sang a silly song about Paris. We made it up as we went along, and then I kissed you.
2: We were alone. No one could have seen.
4: We went out, had a drink. You ordered champagne in the afternoon. The waiter tried to talk you out.
2: Stop it! Stop it! I don't know how you know these things.
4: Oh, darling, darling.
2: He can't be. I saw you only a few hours ago at home.
4: But I was on the plane. You saw that.
2: You were home.
4: All right, darling, if you say so. Take it easy, honey. Don't cry. Don't. There, now, if you say Scotty was at home, then that's where I was. Home.

0: got the reports from Cairo, Chief.
1: Complete?
0: As complete as they'll ever be. They just came in via high-frequency telebox, and we had photoprints made. Here they are.
1: Never mind. Just give me the highlights.
0: Well, the man in the blue turban was Mustafa Cornelius. He made his living in art, sold pictures and things.
1: What was he doing in Scotty's room?
0: Oh, probably picking up some stuff. You know, the place was filled with pictures.
1: Yeah, and Scotty said he doesn't know how they got there. He said that even when we showed him Egyptian police reports that he and Mustafa had been followed for 2 days. And on several occasions, Scotty was carrying pictures himself.
0: So he was lying.
1: No, he wasn't. We gave him a lie detector test and he came through 100%.
0: I didn't know that.
1: But it's true. And why was Scotty in Cairo anyway? He had no orders to go there.
0: How do you explain that?
1: He didn't. He said he couldn't remember.
0: Well, this is one for the books. Sounds like two other guys.
1: That's not so funny.
0: What do you mean that's not so funny?
1: When Scotty got off the plane and came in here, I turned on the intercom and left him and Mira together. I listened to their conversation from the outer office.
0: Learn anything?
1: I don't know. Except that Mira seemed to doubt it was Scotty.
0: Now, wait a minute. It was Scotty.
1: I know it was Scotty, and you know it was Scotty. But why wouldn't Scotty's own wife know it was Scotty?
0: No, I don't know.
1: I don't either. Two other guys, huh? Well, we know that the Scotty who got off the plane is safely locked up in this building. You and I are going to see his wife and try to figure this puzzle out. Come on.

0: Hello, Mira.
1: Mr. Enright.
0: I want to talk to you. Close the door, Paul.
2: Right.
1: You shouldn't have come here.
0: Why not? I have some questions to ask you.
1: I'm expecting someone. Please go.
0: It'll only take a few minutes, Mira. I want to help Scotty, but I can't do it alone.
1: I'll come to your office.
2: But the chief wants some answers now, Mrs. Douglas.
1: Oh, then come in here.
0: Thanks.
1: When my visitor comes, I must ask you to stay in here.
0: Of course. I'm sorry to have disturbed you like this, but there are some very strange things about this matter.
1: Strange? What do you mean, strange?
0: Why didn't you believe that was Scotty in my office?
1: Then he told you that he isn't Scotty.
0: He told me nothing. I listened in. And it was Scotty. It's the Scotty I know. Now, why don't you believe that? That's one of the things that puzzles me, one of the strange things.
1: Where's Scotty now?
2: That's your doorbell, the person you're expecting.
1: Where's Scotty
0: He's
1: now?
0: He's at the detention house, in a cell. Why aren't you answering the door?
1: You stay here. Please, stay here until I get back.
2: Chief, she's as nervous as a radioscope.
0: Shh, quiet. Put your ear to the door and listen.
3: Hello, darling.
1: Hello, Scotty.
0: It's a man.
2: Can't make out what they're saying.
0: Something vaguely familiar. Oh, no, it can't be.
2: What do you mean, Chief?
0: Take your gun.
4: All right, now, just don't move.
5: Hello, Chief. Mary was just telling me you were here.
0: Scotty, I don't know how you did it, but escaping from detention is a very serious...
5: I didn't escape. I've never been there. I've never been to Cairo. I don't know what's going on, Enright, but I'm glad you're here so this whole mess can be cleared
0: just
5: up.
0: Just don't move, Scotty. Get on the audiophone, Paul.
2: Yes, sir.
0: Call headquarters, have them check on Scotty.
2: Right.
0: Scotty, you and I have been friends for 10 years. Now, what kind of a game are you playing?
5: I don't think friends hold a gun.
0: But what do you want me to do, let you get away again?
1: Mr. Enright, I told you...
0: Mira, you're as mixed up as I am. Admit it. You see, Scotty, I overheard the conversation you and Mira had at headquarters.
5: But I wasn't
0: Let's
5: there.
0: Let's not argue about it. We'll know in a moment.
6: Hey, Chief.
0: Yes, what is it?
6: I talked to headquarters, Chief.
0: Well?
6: Scotty, you're still there in a cell.
0: What?
1: Still there?
5: Now, wait a minute.
6: That's what they said.
0: Get them to put Scotty on the phone.
6: Yes, sir.
0: We'll get to the bottom of this pretty quickly now. Let's go into the other room. Come on.
6: Yeah, the chief wants to talk to you. Yeah, that's right. Yeah, all right. Hold the line. The chief wants to talk to you. Here he is.
0: Keep them covered. Hello?
7: Yes, chief.
0: That you, Scotty?
7: Yes, sir.
0: I just wanted to be sure.
7: Chief, what on earth is going on? You don't have to talk to me to be sure. Not when you've got me locked in a cell that dynamite couldn't blow
0: over. Okay, Scotty.
5: Scotty? Who are you talking to?
0: To Scott Douglas, who got off the plane from Cairo this morning.
5: But I'm Scott Douglas.
7: Chief, you've seen Mira. I want to talk to her again.
0: Just hang on a moment. Now, just repeat after me. I am Scott Douglas of the World Security Police.
5: Now, look, you... Oh, all right. I am Scott Douglas of the World Security Police.
0: Okay, let's hear you say that.
7: Chief, are you crazy?
0: Say what I tell you.
7: I am Scott Douglas of the World Security Police.
0: Sound exactly alike.
7: Now what do I do, sing Mother McCree?
0: What you do is what you've been doing all day. You wait for me in your cell. And you're coming along with me.
1: What are you going to do?
0: Mrs. Douglas, I'm going to take you and your husband to meet your husband.
8: He's out here, Chief.
0: Bring him in. Mira, Scotty, you stand over there.
5: All right, Chief. Now, once and for all, tell... Mira. Oh, darling, I'm glad... Good Lord.
1: Mr. Enright, I can't believe it.
5: It's absolutely incredible. He looks just like me. What is this, Chief? What is...
0: Have either of you two ever seen each other before?
5: Every morning in the mirror. What kind of a gag is
0: this? Now, be quiet, both of you.
8: Yes, Chief.
0: Have you got those reports?
8: About 2 minutes.
0: Let me know. Now, one of you two is an imposter. I will say this. The resemblance is fantastic. You, the one we had in the cell. We got your fingerprints, teeth identifications, birthmark, and so on when you were arrested. They all verified that you are the real Scott Douglas.
5: I told you that all along. I'm Scott Douglas. Chief, whatever is going on
0: here... We'll know who
5: here.
0: You are in a few minutes. We'll have the results of the fingerprint and identification check we had you take before I brought Scotty up from downstairs. Yes?
8: I've got the report, Chief.
0: Well...
8: Everything checks, sir.
0: Now, come on, talk sense, will you? What do you mean, everything checks?
8: Fingerprints, teeth identification, birthmarks, everything checks, sir. They're both Scott Douglas.
0: All right. Now remember, don't interrupt me. The only way I can tell you two apart is by the clothes you wear. You're wearing a tropical suit, the one you had on when we picked you up in Cairo.
5: Yes, sir.
0: Well, I'm going to call you Tropical. And you with the tweed, that's your name, Tweed. Is that clear?
3: Right, Chief.
0: The last 2 hours of questioning has revealed that the memory of your lives is exactly the same up to 4 days ago. Whatever questions you were asked separately, you both answered the same. Intimate questions, family questions, every kind. But as of 4 days ago, the police interrogators report that you, Tropical, you are hazy, almost blank, until the arrest and murder in Cairo.
5: That's right, sir.
0: On the other hand, you, Tweed, you have a clear memory except for a few hours 3 days ago. Now, here, let me read it. Pursuant to file 198, I was ordered to visit a Mr. David Eitner, suspected of dealing in black market paintings, at 223 West 18th Street, and to pose as a buyer of rare paintings. Mr. Eitner conducted himself in a reasonable and normal manner and exhibited several paintings, allegedly genuine old masters. During our conversation, I heard a faint oscillating sound in the room and inquired whether it was the air conditioning unit. And then I blacked out. Now, at this point, your two memories separate. You both remember everything up to the moment Scott Douglas blacked out. But after that, Tweed's memory does not pick up until 2 hours has passed. Then he reports, "The next thing I knew, I awoke lying on the floor. I thought I had been slugged, but subsequent examination by police medical authority showed no injury of any sort. The assumption was that I had fainted, but no reason for this possibility was advanced. The paintings, together with Mr. Eitner, were nowhere to be found when I regained consciousness. Subsequent police investigation failed to reveal any trace of Mr. Eitner or his paintings." So, there it is. And you, Tropical, you remember nothing for the next several days until we picked you up in Cairo.
5: I remember that report very well. I wrote it. But he couldn't have known about the first part of that report. I went alone, no one else. I was there. That was my report.
0: Stop it, you two. It's bad enough seeing double without you two talking double and remembering double. 2 hours. 2 hours. What happened in those 2 hours?
5: Chief, I've got an idea.
0: What is it?
5: Probably nothing to it after 3 days, but why don't we visit 223 West 18th Street again? Let's see whether Mr. Eitner possibly left something behind when he fled with the paintings.

0: This is the place. Looks pretty empty now.
1: This is where he had several old paintings hanging on the wall.
2: This is where I was standing when I blacked out.
1: That's right, Chief. I walked over there from here, and then it happened.
0: What's that? That sound?
2: Came from over there, that closet.
0: Come on.
3: Come out of there. Come out or I'll shoot.
4: Do not shoot, Sahib. No, do not kill me.
3: Who are you?
4: Do not kill me, Sahib.
0: What are you doing here in this room? Talk. Talk.
4: Do not kill me, Sahib. I beg you.
0: If you don't talk, I make no promises.
4: I have children. I have a wife.
0: And I've got a gun. Well?
4: If I talk, you let me live.
0: Talk.
4: I come to destroy the instrument.
0: What instrument?
4: It is in here, Sahib. The instrument of Mustafa Cornelius.
1: The man in the blue turban.
4: I swear to come back and destroy it if he ever died. It is built into this closet behind the secret panel. It make Mustafa and me very rich.
0: Let's see that instrument. Open the panel.
2: Looks like a control board. What does it do?
4: I do not know the words to describe it. Only Mustafa knew because he was very wise and very scientific.
0: You know how to operate this?
4: Oh, yes, Sahib. Mustafa showed me what to do, and I work long hours doing that for our both becoming very rich.
2: Show us what it does. And remember, if any danger results, this man has a gun. You'll be the first to die.
4: I understand, Sahib. Give me something for the instrument.
0: What do you mean, give you something?
4: I tried to explain. Give me something, a picture, perhaps.
0: There are no pictures here.
4: Then a ring, perhaps a watch, or a shoe, a dog, anything.
0: Does this make any sense?
2: Play along with him, Chief. Here, here's a ring and a watch.
4: Thank you, Sahib. I place them in here and close this small door. I turn on the instrument.
2: That's the sound. The sound I heard.
1: He's right, Chief. The sound before I blacked out.
0: Now, what do you do?
4: A moment until the bell sound. It is finished. Now, you see. There are now two watches, two rings.
2: Let me see them. Great dynamos of Niagara, they're exactly alike. Even to the scratches, the dirt marks, everything.
0: Let me see them. You're right. Identical. Perfect copies.
4: No, no, Sahib. They are not copies. All are original.
2: But that can't be. The ones I gave you were the originals. The others are the copies.
0: That's right.
1: Just a minute, Chief. Look at this marking. Molecular duplicator.
2: What did you say? Molecular duplicator?
1: That's right. That means that somehow... Well, it's possible theoretically, but it means that the molecules and atoms of the originals are perfectly duplicated. And we know that if somehow the atoms and molecules could be exactly arranged, you'd actually have two originals, where only one existed before.
4: Yes, yes, Sahib. That is what Mustafa say. Those are the words that I do not know how to use.
2: All right, now listen to me, you desert rat. Does this machine work on anything other than inanimate objects?
4: None. I do not understand, Sahib.
2: Does it work on living things, dogs, birds? Human beings.
4: It has worked on a dog, Sahib. Mustafa, he had a dog he liked so much. He make himself another dog like it with this instrument.
2: Then... And it would work on human beings, too.
4: But the dog, one of them, I do not know which one of them, the dog, he died very horribly, Sahib.
2: What do you mean, died horribly?
4: One day, about a month after the first dog become two dog, one day, the dog bark and whine. It is in agony, Sahib. And before my eyes, it... I do not know how to say it. It is disappear slowly as if it fall apart. And in a little while, there is nothing left. Nothing.
2: Molecular disintegration. On living flesh, the effect of the machine lasts only a limited time. Chief, which one of us? Him or me? Which one of us is Scott Douglas?

Next week, 2000 Plus presents another exciting melodrama from the world of tomorrow. 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In today's cast, Ralph Bell portrayed Scotty, Joan Shea was Mira, Nat Poland was the chief, and Gilbert Mack was the Arab. The orchestra was conducted by Emerson Buckley, music composed by Elliot Jacoby. Sound, Walt Shaver and Adrian Penner. Engineer, Ed Formica. This is Ken Marvin speaking.

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1: All right.
0: You'll save Mum enough money to buy me a Leeds United tracksuit.
1: Fantastic.
0: I mean, they look the same, don't they?
1: Might look the same, but they don't taste the same.
0: You can't tell the difference.
1: Well, I can. The cheap one's yours.
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0: From the far horizons of the unknown come tales of new dimensions in time and space. 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
0: Tonight, Early Model by Robert Sheckley. But first, hear this.

0: Pabst.
1: Yes, Pabst. Makes it perfect. Just as we always have ever since 1844. So next time, you make it Pabst, because Pabst makes it perfect. America's Blue Ribbon Beer from the Pabst Brewing Company, Milwaukee, Wisconsin.
0: Yes, Pabst makes it perfect.
1: Now, X-1, and the Robert Sheckley story, Early Model.
2: Of course, Professor Sligert claimed the trouble was that the Protec was an early model, but then he invented it. He sprung the thing on me just before I took off for my scouting contact mission to Tells 4 in the Betelgeuse sector.
3: Here, Bentley, put this on.
2: What is it?
3: A new model. It's called a Protec.
2: What's it for?
3: Now, you'll wear it on your mission.
2: Now, look, Sligert, I already have to carry enough equipment to give varicose veins to an elephant. Linguacine, that's 22 pounds. I can't do without it or I can't translate native languages. Concentrated food, water, subspace radio, weapons, medical kit. Now, how much does this thing weigh?
3: 72 pounds. Try it on.
2: Look, I won't promise
3: to take... It fits right on your back. Here, I'll snap the harness. It's fine.
2: It digs into my back. There's a sharp thing back
3: there.
2: That's
3: the sensory link. It has to be at that angle.
2: But my back...
3: We're working on the problem. Now, don't worry.
2: What does it do?
3: Protec is a perfect protection for initial planet contact. There are pseudoprotein computer banks and an Anderson-Woodward force field projector. Wherever the Protec senses danger... Look, I'll show you. I take this slide rule and swing at you.
2: Hey, where did everybody go? Who turned out the lights? Hey, Sligert, where am I? Sligert, get me out of here. Sligert! What happened?
3: The Protec went on. It encased you in the AW force field. I released by master control. You can turn it off with this button on your chest. Perfect. Perfect.
2: Yeah, but 73 pounds.
3: Well, this is an early model. I've used every weight-saving device possible, but unfortunately, early models are always a little bulky.
2: All right. How do I take it off?
3: I'm not going to tell you.
2: Huh?
3: We're not going to take chances of having valuable equipment discarded just because it might be a little uncomfortable. Bentley, you're going to an alien planet. It's necessary that you be protected at all times.
2: Look, I've got enough sense to figure out when to wear this thing.
3: Yeah, suppose you find the natives seemingly friendly, you'd want to take off this heavy, uncomfortable Protec. But suppose you misjudge their attitude.
2: Sligert, I can take care of myself.
3: That's what Atwood said before he left for Atopus 3. We never heard from him. Bentley, can you turn a knife thrust from the rear? Have you got eyes in the back of your head? Protec has. We're not going to risk $8 million worth of equipment just because you might be uncomfortable.
2: Suppose it blows a fuse or pops a wire.
3: We've got triple everything, with a power supply good for a century. Bentley, after this field test, the Protec will be standard equipment for all explorers.
2: Well, all right. I'll try to get used to it. But it feels like I'm carrying a 72-pound monkey on my back. I carried it for 6 weeks on the way to Tells 4. And the added weight loused up my coordination in landing, so I burned out about 7 acres with backlash from the braking tubes. The radio receiver buried in my ear itched, and my back was rubbed raw from the carrying straps. I piled on my linguacine and the other equipment and staggered out. My instructions were to fraternize with the Aborigines and establish a trade pact, if possible. I found two of them standing outside the tail fins when the hull had cooled enough to get out. They were bipeds, orange-skinned with thick, short tails, and they were armed with stone axes and clubs. I stepped out of the lock, and they started talking fast. I realized I hadn't turned on my linguacine, so I tuned it in and threw the switch.
4: I dare say it's a manifestation of some supernatural quality, eh, Wassel, old chap?
5: Without a doubt, old man.
2: You know how the linguacine works, instantaneous semantic translation. Well, mine was made by the Gorley Laboratories just outside London, and naturally they had the word tapes recorded by BBC announcers. It takes a little getting used to when you hear some walking vegetable from the Canopus system talking like the Home Service. Well, the Tellians were pretty excited by my arrival.
4: How strange. Unbelievable.
2: Most improper, you know.
4: I suppose it can talk.
2: I come as a friend. A friend.
4: Well, it does talk.
2: Dreadful accent. But what can you expect, eh?
4: Foreigners, you know.
2: You know, old boy? I definitely sense an evil.
4: Oh, now, come. We're both ghost doctors. Surely if there was an evil, we'd both sense it.
2: Well, let's ask. shall we?
4: Let's.
2: I say, are you evil? Me?
4: Why, yes. You see, we're the village ghost doctors. It's our job to ferret out evil, so to speak.
2: It's our cup of fugal, so to speak.
4: Are you evil?
2: Oh, no. No.
4: He says he's not evil.
2: Well, how do you know?
4: If he doesn't, who does?
2: My dear fellow, appearances aren't everything. Surely you recall the legend of Hatape, the gods tempted the chief.
4: Please, my dear chap, I'm as well aware of religious precedent as you are.
2: The two of them stood there, lashing their orange tails, accusing each other of heresy. The linguacine finally couldn't handle the theological discussion and cut out before Overload blew a circuit. Eventually, they must have decided something because the short one carrying the stone axe turned to me.
4: Stranger, we've decided not to kill you.
2: Not yet. Anyway, we'll go to the village and purify ourselves. Then we'll initiate you into the club.
4: The club? The Society of Ghost Doctors. You see, no evil thing can become a ghost doctor. It just isn't done, you know.
2: Oh, we'll find out the truth that way. Clever. Eh? I'm deeply grateful.
4: But if you're evil, we'll destroy you. Have to. Our job, you know.
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1: Sligert, calling Professor Sligert at home base. Come in.
2: Go ahead, Bentley. Report.
1: I'm in the village now. They're about to initiate me as some kind of priest. All I have to do is pass some kind of tests. And, by the way, if I don't pass, they're going to kill me.
2: Ah, that's good.
1: What's funny?
2: They can't hurt a hair on your head, not with Protek on the job.
1: They seem awfully confident that they can.
2: Primitive cultures always overestimate the power of their weapons. Don't worry. Just let Protek take care of you.
3: Go ahead, old boy. It's purified ceremonial food.
1: But I can't.
4: Why not? We purified with 7 sprinklings of strychnine, according to ritual.
1: It's a taboo. I'm only allowed to eat my own supplies. A tribal taboo, you know.
3: How primitive.
4: Positively pagan.
3: Well, shall we get on with it? We'll dispense with the written exam and get right down to the oral.
4: Tell me, what do you think of evil?
1: Well, it isn't good.
3: Ah.
4: Well put.
3: Well, in that case, you have no objection to receiving the sacred and very holy spear that Cran Clue brought down from the abode of the small gods, the brandishing of which brings good on a man?
1: Oh, I would be honored to receive it.
4: Very well, then. The ceremony can commence.
3: Oh, stranger from the skies, accept from us this spear of sanctity. Evil cannot abide the presence of this spear. Take, then, our blessings with it. Here, here, oh stranger, take the spear!
1: What? Oh, confounded Protek, where's that release button? Sligert, Sligert, come in! Oh, he's probably out to lunch. Gotta get that force field off. There! Listen, I'm terribly sorry,
5: begin
1: but
5: the purification, Dodge! We are in the presence of evil spirits!
1: Oh, no, I can explain!
4: You cannot accept the sacred spear?
1: Well, you see, I've got this protective device. It's sort of like a shield, you know? It doesn't like spears. It doesn't trust them. You couldn't give me a sacred gourd?
4: Nonsense.
3: Who ever heard of a sacred gourd?
1: Poppycock! Look, you'll just have to take my word for it. I'm not evil. Really. Scout's honor.
4: Our course is clear.
3: Transparent.
4: We won't kill you at once. We'll pray for you through the night. And perhaps in the morning, things will turn out better. If not...
3: Sorry, old boy, but you understand our position. We'll just have to kill you. Can't be helped. Regulations, you know.
2: Yes, yes, Bentley, I understand. Well, primitive people are notoriously treacherous. They might have stabbed you with the spear.
1: Look, Sligert, I'm positive there was no such intent. After all, you have to start trusting people sometime.
2: Not with $1 billion worth of equipment in your charge.
1: Don't you understand? The Protek wouldn't let me accept their sacred spear. That means I might be evil. Now, what if I can't pass the initiation test tomorrow? Look, tell me how to take it off.
2: Oh, no. We want you back alive. There's no way they can hurt you through the Protek field. Now, try to have a little faith.
1: The campfires burned all night, and I could hear the chants of the ghost doctors. At least 3 or 4 times during that night, the Protek force field howled on and off, but I was too tired to care. In the morning, the 2 Tellians came to see me and stood switching their fat orange tails politely while the linguacine translated for me.
3: There were great sounds from your hut last night, sounds of torment, as if you were wrestling with a devil, so to speak.
1: I'm a restless sleeper.
3: Yes. Yes, of course.
4: Quite.
3: By the way, Elting, did you pray for purification last night?
1: Hmm? Oh, yes. Yes, I did.
4: And was your prayer granted?
1: Yes. Oh, yes, sure. Certainly. Not a bit of evil around me.
4: Well, if you can't be initiated, we'll have to destroy you.
3: We made that clear, didn't we?
1: Oh, yes. Quite clear. The initiation ritual took the whole day. It was sort of a cross between a Shriner's convention and a performance of Das Rheingold at the Met. Luckily, no one tried to hand me a ceremonial spear or point a club in my direction, so the Protek kept its grimy force field to itself. Finally, around supper time, the Tellians pounded the last tail on the ground, and everyone stopped and paid close attention.
6: Oh, brothers,
4: This alien has come across the vast emptiness to be our brother. With this initiation, we purge him of evil and make him one of us. Brother, now you are a ghost doctor with all the privileges and perquisites pertaining thereto. And in friendship, I extend to you the claw of friendship.
1: Well, thanks.
4: We have only to shake claws, and the ceremony is concluded.
1: All right, brother. Give me some skin. Slip me 7. No, no, listen, turn it off. He just wants to shake hands. You're spoiling everything. Off, off. Now, where's that button? Off!
5: Evil! Evil!
4: Evil. Well, there it is, you know. We hoped we could muddle through, but you can't win them all, you know. There's only one thing left. Kill the devil!
1: About 30 of the Tellians heaved stone spears at me, and naturally I disappeared inside the Anderson Woodward force field, and the spears rattled off the whining coruscating power sphere. I tried to walk back to the ship, but the Protec went on about every half step, and at that rate it would take me about a month to cover the ground. I figured I'd wait him out. And then I noticed that the air inside the field began to go stale. I came out of the field. The Tellians were sitting around. Rennick picked up a spear.
5: Evil.
1: Wait, wait. Hold off. Fins! Fair play.
6: Fair play?
4: I say, Rennick, he's due a 3-minute sanctuary under the sacred law of his sipple.
6: You really think so?
4: He invoked fair play.
6: True. True. All right, monster. You have 3 minutes.
1: Thanks. Hello. Hello, Sliggard. Come in, Sliggard.
2: Ah, there you are, Bentley.
1: Listen, you've got to get me out of this. They're trapping me in the Protec.
2: You mean the Protec is saving you from harm?
1: No, no, they keep activating it. They'll starve me out.
2: Now, don't get panicky. Just sit tight in the Protec field till they see they can't harm you.
1: Oh, you confounded idiot. There's no air in there. The force field cuts it off. I'll choke.
2: Oh dear, that's true, isn't it? Don't worry. We'll correct that in future marvels.
1: Oh, thanks a lot. But what am I going to do right now? How do I get this thing off?
2: Well, now I am sorry. To tell the truth, I designed the harness so that you couldn't get out under any circumstances.
1: Oh, you lousy...
2: Please, please, let's keep our heads. If you can hold out for a couple of months, we might be able...
1: I can't. The air, the water. And I hate to mention it, but they seem to be building fires around me.
6: I'm sorry, your 3 minutes are up. Yeah. We are going to destroy you with fire.
4: Yeah, it's traditional that way. My dear chap, would you like to kindle the first blaze?
6: Oh, after you, old fellow. Remember, I burned the last evil monster.
4: True, true. Oh, monster.
1: Yes?
4: Do you have a light?
1: I knew I was cooked, one way or the other. They started to light fires around me in a circle, and the Protec snapped on. I had to get out. Of course, when I did, the Tellians would cheerfully spear me to death. But at least I had a chance of running. The field snapped on again.

0: clipping of the harness. I came out of the field long enough to hear Sligert shouting in my ear.
1: What are you doing?
0: Cutting my way out of this fire trap.
1: You don't dare destroy government equipment. This will go down on your 201 file.
0: Look, I'm trapped inside the field as long as they feed the fire. And considering how they feel about devils, they'll probably keep it up a couple of hundred years. Uh-oh. They're pushing the fire closer. Goodbye. I tore at the straps with my wire cutters and knife. I could only work when the field was off. The Protec protected itself. Finally, I ripped the harness off just as the field went on, and I was thrown 20 feet into the fire. But I landed on my feet and was off and running. It took the Tellians just 100 yards to catch up and gently lay a stone club along the side of my head. Well, let's get it over with. You're going to kill me. Let's not make a production out of it.
2: Oh, but my dear fellow, we don't want to kill you.
3: Dear me, no. We knew you were a good man. It was the devil we wanted.
2: I don't mean to be tactless, but you do know you had a devil riding on your back.
3: We tried to purify him, but he was too strong. The fire took the starch out of him, though.
0: The devil? Devil on my back? Oh, yeah, yeah, I guess so, yes.
2: You know, our village is very proud to have such a powerful devil chained up inside a fire ring.
3: Tell me, my dear chap, you haven't by any chance any more devils like that in your homeland?
0: No, that's the only one.
3: Pity.
0: Huh?
2: We'd really be tickled orange if we could have a few more to worship, you know.
0: You mean trade for them?
3: Why, yes. I'm sure every village would want one.
0: Well, I think that can be arranged, and you haven't seen anything. We'll sell you devils that really are devils, after all. This one is just an early model.

0: Fred Collins again, and I'll be back to tell you a word about tonight's X-1 in a moment.
1: Bob! Bob Barker!
2: Yes, Ralph?
1: Ah, Bob. I just want to say that I heard you emceeing the Truth or Consequences program on NBC Radio, and I thought you were great, boy.
2: Well, that's
1: real,
2: quite a compliment.
1: Real great. I mean it.
2: Coming from none other than Ralph Edwards, the creator of and original Truth or Consequences MC. You really liked the show, Ralph?
1: Oh, I'll say I did. It was wonderful hearing it on radio again. It sounded better than ever.
2: Well, no one should know better than you, Ralph. But really, we just can't miss. Our contestants are wonderful.
1: Yes,
2: I know. The stunts are out of this world.
1: Mm-hmm.
2: Surprise family reunions, the gigantic whisper contest.
1: Yes.
2: A dream world of jackpot prizes, especially for NBC radio listeners.
1: Really?
2: And not just once a week, Ralph, but every weekday morning.
1: No
2: That's
1: kidding.
2: That's right. Monday through Friday. Can you beat it?
1: I'm going to right now, Bob. So long, folks.
0: You have just heard X-1, presented by the National Broadcasting Company in cooperation with Galaxy Science Fiction Magazine, which this month features Make Me an Offer by Con Blomberg. 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Featured in our cast were Bob Hastings, Joseph Bell, Anthony Kemble Cooper, and Alastair Duncan. This is Fred Collins speaking. X-1 was directed by Daniel Sutter and is an NBC Radio Network production.
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sit back, relax, concentrate on nothing but the sound of my voice. 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You are growing drowsy. Don't fight it. Trust me. Without ever leaving your chair, we are going on a little trip. It's a place which is not really a place at all. The Vanishing Point.

0: Larry, are you back with us?
1: Oh, yeah. Yes.
0: Well, how do you feel?
1: Fine. It always takes me a moment. Oh, sorry. Sorry, sleepy.
0: You're relaxing, that's the idea.
1: Yeah, I guess.
0: Well, we still have a few minutes left. Is there anything further you'd like to talk about?
1: No, I don't think so.
0: Have you spoken to your wife since last week?
1: No, just on the phone. We're going to have lunch.
0: Are you looking forward to that?
1: Are you kidding? Go to some restaurant where she can shout at me and start crying?
0: Which disturbs you, the confrontation or the audience?
1: Both.
0: You needn't meet in a public place. If it bothers you, suggest a change.
1: Well, she won't meet me alone. Don't ask me why.
0: Why?
1: Well, I guess she thinks... who knows? I don't know what she thinks, what she wants.
0: What is it you want from your wife, do you know?
1: Want? Mm-hmm. I just like to get on with her, get back to normal. It's not too much, is it?
0: No, it seems minimal to me.
1: Yeah, I mean, other people do it, don't they?
0: So all you want from the woman you married is to get by, is that right?
1: Yeah, why not?
0: As a motive for marriage is pretty slim.
1: Well, there were other reasons.
0: And what were they?
1: Ooh.
0: No, you don't have to tell me, but I suggest you think about them before your meeting. Do you understand?
1: Yeah, sure. She told me she's going to a therapist now. Maybe that'll do something.
0: What do you...
1: It isn't you... Sorry.
0: No, go ahead.
1: Well, it isn't you, is it?
0: Pardon?
1: You aren't her therapist.
0: No, of course not. I would have told you.
1: Right. I'd like to be a fly in the wall in that room.
0: Mm-hmm.
1: I guess.
0: Have you had any trouble sleeping in the last few days?
1: No. No trouble.
0: Any periods of depression?
1: No.
0: Well, then, shall we adjourn until Thursday?
1: Doctor, there is something I wanted to ask you about.
0: Yeah.
1: It sounds silly, but the other night I was asleep, dreaming, right?
0: Mm-hmm.
1: And in this dream, I was in my apartment, standing in the kitchen. Mm-hmm. Then, for some reason, I start throwing things off the table, newspapers, I don't know what all.
0: Yes?
1: And that was it. The dream ended. But when I got up the next morning, it was like I had dreamed. There were papers on the floor.
0: Well, it's not uncommon that ambient stimuli are incorporated into a dream. If a gust of wind blew the papers off the table, you might hear that.
1: But the
0: that.
1: Windows were closed. I checked.
0: So you surmised you actually performed this action while asleep?
1: Yeah.
0: It's possible. Somnambulism is not uncommon. Why did you find the incident so disturbing?
1: Because I didn't choose to do it.
0: No, however, it's not an unusual or abnormal experience. I don't think you need to worry. But we'll talk more about it on Thursday, all right?
1: Yeah, I guess so.
2: So I told her we'd think about it, and if you don't want to or don't have time, well, we'll let her know. Okay? Larry?
1: Huh?
2: Is that okay?
1: Is what okay?
2: Oh, you weren't listening, were you? Here I am, talking away, and you haven't heard a single word.
1: Cheryl. Oh, for God's sake.
2: Oh, I don't know why I even bother to see you. It's never any different.
1: I'm sorry. I've got a lot in my mind.
2: You always have a lot on your mind. At least when you're with me.
1: Let's not go into this again.
2: Well, it's true, isn't it?
1: Look, forget about lunch. Why don't you leave if you want to? This is a stupid idea anyway.
2: What do you mean?
1: Go. I'll pay the bill.
2: Why should I go?
1: If you're not having a good time...
2: You don't own the restaurant. You can't throw me out. I'll go when I choose to.
1: Fine.
2: Food's good, isn't it?
1: Who's noticed?
2: I have.
1: Good for you.
2: You don't have to be nasty. When do you go back to work?
1: A couple of weeks.
2: That'll be nice.
1: Yeah, I guess so, yeah.
2: You seem better now. You feel better?
1: I'm okay.
2: Well, that's what you always say. I'm okay. Then you go stick your head in the oven.
1: What am I supposed to say? Nobody cares how you feel.
2: Well, that's a great attitude. If you talked more about your feelings, people might care. You might not have had a nervous breakdown.
1: I didn't have
2: whatever you call it. How is your doctor? Do you like him?
1: He's okay. I mean, yes, I like him.
2: What do you do? Talk?
1: Yeah.
2: Do you talk about me?
1: Yes, sometimes.
2: What do you say?
1: Hey.
2: Does he give you drugs?
1: No, he's not into that. He hypnotizes me.
2: What?
1: Yeah, it's for relaxation.
2: Oh, I thought they just did that for smoking. What's it like?
1: Well, you don't remember anything after. It's like going blank for 20 minutes.
2: Well, you'd enjoy that.
1: Yeah. You know, he seems to think it works.
2: You look better.
1: Do I?
2: You look good, actually. That's a compliment.
1: Oh. Thanks.
2: Have you been seeing anyone? Any women?
1: Nope.
2: Why not? Probably be good for you. I wouldn't mind.
1: Well, actually, there is someone. I don't know.
2: What's she like? Is she pretty?
1: Yeah.
2: Well, I'm happy for you. If you think it's over between us,
1: hey.
2: Go right ahead.
1: Oh, Cheryl, give me a break.
3: So why do you take it?
1: You sit there like a jerk while she lets you have it. Idiot. Where does she get off telling me what I look like, what I should do? If she's so together, she... Ah. Cool it. Doesn't do any good. Just cool down. Who am I seeing? Is that any of her business? Forget it. Christ, this place is a dump. It stinks. There's dust and old cigarettes over everything. Garbage. When am I going to take out that garbage? Well, I'll open a window. That'll do some good. Where did all these dead flies come from? That's better. Night. Air. Have to get outside more.

0: Asleep?
1: Yeah. Sleeping.
0: Funny. What's funny? A cat out of the bag. The night out of the blue. What does that mean? Dreaming. Must be. On a street. Walking. Night. No one's here but me. Well, sure it's night. That's why you're asleep. Street lights. Windows. Houses. Turn into the house.
2: What?
0: Why? Where am I going? Go to the house. Why? Go along the path to the door.
2: Stop. Turn and go back.
0: Break the glass.
2: Break it. Break it. No. No. No, go. Run. Run! What? What? What? Oh. Doorbell. Okay. Okay. Yeah? Oh. Hi.
3: Hi, Larry. I didn't wake you up, did I?
2: No. What time is it?
3: Almost 11. I did wake you, didn't I? Sorry.
2: That's okay. Come on in.
3: I won't stay long. I just wanted to apologize for yesterday. It was stupid of me. Forget whatever I said, will you?
2: Sure.
3: Good. You look awful.
2: Thanks.
3: No, I mean it. You're really pale. Are you sick?
2: No. No, I don't know.
3: Well, what's wrong then? What happened to your hand? Did you cut yourself?
2: My hand? The glass.
3: You broke a glass?
2: Oh, God.
3: You put a bandage on that. It looks really bad.
2: Look, Cheryl.
3: Yeah?
2: When we were together, did I ever do anything at night?
3: Well, sometimes.
2: No, I mean, did I ever talk or move around?
3: In your sleep?
2: Yeah.
3: No, I don't think so. Why?
2: Well, I think I've... No, forget it. I've got to make a call.
3: All right.
4: Larry, do you want to come in now?
2: Yeah, thanks.
4: Don't you want to sit down?
2: Oh, yeah. I'm sorry to bother you.
4: Oh, no, no bother. It sounded urgent. What can I do for you?
2: Something's really wrong.
4: Mm-hmm. What, specifically?
2: Well, I started to tell you the other day. I have these dreams where I'm doing something, only it's real. Mm-hmm. Last night, I tried to break into a house. I cut my hand on the window.
4: What house? Where?
2: I don't know. I never saw it before.
4: Did you go in?
2: No, there was an alarm. I ran away. But when I woke up, my hand was cut. There was blood.
4: Did you encounter any person in your dreams?
2: No.
4: The house or on the street?
2: No. It was the middle of the night.
4: Well, the streets aren't deserted even then. Apart from your injured hand, do you have any waking evidence that the incident actually happened?
2: Evidence? What do you mean?
4: Were your clothes disarranged or damp from the rain? Anything?
2: I don't know. I didn't look. I know it happened.
4: Do you feel suicidal, Larry?
2: No.
4: Any impulse toward violence?
2: Not when I'm awake.
4: I'll prescribe medication. And I want you to call me if there are any more dreams.
2: Yeah. Okay.

0: walking.
1: Alone?
0: Chestnut trees, flowers, old houses. Must be rich people.
1: Where am I? Have you seen this street?
0: No. New to me. Find the house.
1: What house?
0: Dreaming.
1: Must be.
0: Some story. There. This is it.
1: What?
0: Stop and look around.
1: Where am I? I don't know this house.
0: Open the gate. Go along the path.
1: What?
0: To the door. Quickly.
1: No.
0: Go in.
1: No.
0: Why? Turn the handle.
1: No.
0: Go in.
1: No.
0: Must be quiet now. Move softly.
1: Where? What if somebody finds me?
0: Find the stairway. Go up.
1: Where am I going?
0: What am I doing?
1: No.
0: Closer.
1: No. Quiet.
0: Quiet.
2: Is that you?
0: Quiet.
2: So quiet. Why? Who are you? Get out of my house. Just get out. No, leave me. Leave me alone.
3: No. Oh, my God. Oh,
1: turn on a light.
3: Oh, God.
1: Still night. 4:00. I'm at home. I haven't been anywhere. I've been asleep. Dreaming.
3: My clothes.
1: Why am I dressed?
3: My shoes. Oh, God.
1: Telephone.
3: Oh, God.
1: Find the number.

0: Hello?
1: Hello, Dr. Peterson?
0: No.
1: Well, can I speak to him, please?
0: Are you a family member?
1: What? No. I'm a patient.
0: Can you call again in the morning? I don't think the doctor is...
1: No. This is an emergency.
0: Okay. I'll check.
1: Hurry, please.
0: Yeah,
1: Dr. Peterson? This is Larry Davis calling. I'm sorry, but I need your help. It's happened again. This thing and... Doctor.
2: Yes. Yep. Larry, you'll have to go to emergency at the hospital. I can't help you now.
1: But I've done something. I know it.
2: Go to the hospital. I'll telephone when I can.
1: Why? Why? What's happened? Doctor.
2: Someone broke into my house and murdered my wife.
1: What? Hello? Hello? No. No, I was here all the time, sleeping. It's impossible. It wasn't me. What? Hello?
3: Larry? Where were you? I've been trying to call you all night.
1: What? I was here.
3: Why didn't you answer the phone then? I must have called you 20 times.
1: No. No, you can't have. I was here. Asleep.
3: Are you all right? You don't sound very together.
1: Cheryl, I think I killed someone.
3: What?
1: A woman. I killed her.
3: When? Tonight?
1: Yes.
3: Have you told anyone?
1: No, I...
3: Larry, stay there. I'll come right over.
1: No, I have to go. I have to find out.
3: What? Go where?
4: Doctor? Yes. I'm sorry, Sergeant. I must have dozed off.
5: No problem. We're just about through. I wanted to check with you again before we pull out.
4: Yes, of course.
5: We're not doing too well out there. One or two latent fingerprints. Neither very good. Won't get the lab report until tomorrow, but I'm not holding my breath. None of your neighbors saw or heard anything. Your wife was on the phone to her sister until 11:30. 20 minutes later, you arrived and found her.
4: You mean that in that short time that someone came in and...
5: It looks that way.
4: But who? A burglar?
5: No, there's no sign of that. More than likely just some guy off the street.
4: Oh, why, if not for money?
5: Well, that's your business, isn't it, Doctor?
4: Hmm?
5: Psychology. I don't know what goes on in these people's heads. Some guy walking along the street, maybe he hears voices or gets drugged up, so he walks into somebody's house.
4: Oh, my God.
5: I'm sorry, Doctor. Oh, it's getting light out there. Soon be morning. Hmm?
4: Sergeant, what is it?
5: Probably nothing. There's a guy down the street. I noticed him earlier watching the house. One of the neighbors, I guess. You know?
4: Yes.
5: Okay.
4: He's one of my patients.
5: Yeah? You live around here?
4: No. He phoned me earlier tonight.
5: Does he usually come to your house?
4: No, never.
5: Huh. Maybe I'd better have a word with him. You want to come along?
4: Yes.
5: Now, does this guy have any history of violence?
4: Not that I know of. He's a recent patient.
5: Well.
6: Excuse me. Yeah, hello. I'd like to have a talk. Hey, come back here. God damn it, stop!

0: have to keep going. Just get away. Stay on the back street. Out of sight.
1: What?
0: What was that? It's a fire truck. It must be. Child, run. Someone might see you. Go to the lakeshore. Find somewhere to hide. A warehouse. Anything. Closer. Turn back. They'll be watching, trying to cut you off. Find an alley, a garage. Up here. Run.
1: I can't run anymore. I have to stop. Oh, it isn't real. I'm bleeding. Oh. Don't have to worry.
2: I'll wake up.

0: Yes?
1: There's a Sergeant Pierce to see you, Doctor. Shall I send him in?
0: Oh, yes. That's fine.
2: Doctor.
0: Hello. Come in, Sergeant. I hope you'll pardon the disorder. Let me find you a chair. There you are.
2: Thanks. Are you moving?
0: I'm taking a leave of absence for a few months. Time to adjust to all that's happened.
2: Good idea. Where are you going?
0: I fly to Los Angeles tomorrow and then the Far East.
2: Great.
0: Well, it'll be a change.
2: What happens to your patients while you're gone?
0: A colleague of mine's filling in for me, which prompts the house cleaning. My old files go into storage or to the shredder. It's been a big job sorting everything. 15 years of my life.
2: Yeah. Lots of boxes. You like music, Doctor?
0: Pardon me?
2: All the tapes. Cassettes.
0: Oh, no. No, I've taken to recording my sessions with patients. It's a precaution against malpractice suits, I'm afraid.
2: You record all your sessions?
0: Yes, that's right.
2: It's not on now, is it?
0: No.
2: Well, that's interesting.
0: Yes?
2: I understand the probate's completed on your wife's estate.
0: Oh, yes, last week.
2: She was a wealthy woman.
0: We were well off.
2: Mm-hmm. Well, it's good to know you won't have any money worries on your vacation.
0: Sergeant, I'm quite pressed for time today. Is there something specific you wanted to ask me? My lawyer has my itinerary. He'll inform me of any trial date.
2: You won't have to worry about the trial.
0: Mm-hmm.
2: Our Mr. Davis has been declared unfit, shipped off to Penetanguishene. It'll be at least a year before he's reclassified, if he's ever reclassified.
0: Well, then.
2: You know, I had several interesting conversations with the guy after the arrest. I'm sure you know him better than I do. You're a psychologist and all, but he sure didn't seem like a psycho to me.
0: Well, nor did he to me, Sergeant. I made a serious misjudgment, which cost my wife her life.
2: Yeah, that's funny, too.
0: Funny?
2: Why would he kill her? Now, what did it get him?
0: I wish I could tell you. Perhaps he wished to strike out at me, his doctor, by hurting the one I loved. Who knows?
2: Nope. I don't buy that. Motives are motives, psycho or not.
0: Pardon me?
2: Did you ever hypnotize him?
0: No, never.
2: His wife said you did.
0: I've never met the lady.
2: And he told me so himself.
0: Oh, well.
2: Now, what did you tell him after you put him under? Did you order him to go to your house and kill your wife?
0: What? Sergeant, I really am speechless. I did nothing of the kind.
2: Then I suppose you could prove it to me, couldn't you? With your tapes. Could you find his sessions in there?
0: Possibly.
2: Well, why don't you pull them out then? You can play them for me and prove your case. Or if you're too busy, I'll take them with me.
0: Those tapes contain privileged information, Sergeant. Without a judge's order, I can't...
2: Which I can get.
0: Yes, I'm sure you can. Very well, I think I can find the material that you want. Yes, this carton has the tapes from the period in question.
2: What? All of this is Davis?
0: No, as I told you, the recorder ran continuously. You have all my sessions for the last 6 months. That should suffice, don't you think?
2: Well, isn't there an index or something?
0: The tapes are dated. Beyond that, I didn't anticipate the need. No, take them if you wish. You can return them to my colleague.
2: Yeah. I'll do that. Thanks.
0: You're very welcome. Here, let me get the door for you. Well, good day, Sergeant.
2: Yeah, sure.

0: Mary?
1: Yes, Doctor.
0: Has the sergeant gone?
1: Yes, he just took the elevator.
0: I have another box full for the incinerator. Could you take it now?
1: Yes, I'll do it right away, Doctor.
0: Thank you.
2: 5, 4, 3, 2, 1. Well, how was that? Feel a little sleepy. It's to be expected. After all, we've had quite a session. Yes, we will return next week, your next appointment. But I warn you, it might not be quite the same. Things are seldom the same at the Vanishing Point.
3: The Shining Path by Steve Petch. Chris Wiggins was heard as Peterson, Michael Hogan as Larry, Robin Craig as Cheryl, Jill Frappier as the woman and Mary, and David Bolt as the sergeant. Casting consultant was Ann Tate with Catherine Kester. The recording engineer was John McCarthy with sound effects by Anton Zabo, and the production assistant was Nancy McElveen. Original music was composed and performed by Gerald O'Brien. The series script editor is Sandra Rabinovich. The musical theme is by John Roby, and the voice of Vanishing Point is David Calderisi. The Shining Path was produced at Studio G in Toronto by series executive producer William Lane. Next week on Vanishing Point, we present The Yellow Wallpaper. Until then, I'm Stan Carew, wishing you good night.

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0: Lights Out brings you stories of the supernatural and the supernormal, dramatizing the fantasies and the mysteries of the unknown. We tell you this frankly, so if you wish to avoid the excitement and tension of these imaginative plays, we urge you calmly but sincerely to turn off your radio now.
1: This is Arch Oboler. Due to circumstances beyond my control, we're unable to bring you the play Alter Ego as planned. I hope we'll be able to present it soon. You know, someone once said that one disease of mankind would never be visible under a microscope, no matter how powerful. The disease, jealousy. And that's our story for tonight, Prelude to Murder. But first, Frank Martin.
0: What would you give to be able to breeze through your work and really enjoy your fun? Well, if you're short on vitamin B1 and iron, if that's why you're underweight, often feeling jittery and tired out, get ironized yeast tablets. They supply both vitamin B1 and iron. Their famous two-way help has benefited numbers of people who were short on these substances. So if you need more vitamin B1 and iron, don't wait. Get the one and only ironized yeast tablets right away. Start taking them tonight. And now, lights out, everybody.
1: It is said that for every word a man speaks, he speaks another word within his mind that only he himself can hear.
2: Yes?
3: Yes, what is it?
2: Oh, it is you. What do you want?
3: No, I have not changed my mind. I said I am not interested. I tell you, I do not care if they offer me $1,000,000. My orchestra will not play for those stupid pigs. Goodbye.
4: Fools. Money, money. They think that is all. My Catherine. I wonder if she...
2: Andrews. Andrews, come here.
5: I beg your pardon, sir?
2: Come here.
5: Well, I didn't hear you, sir. You called?
2: Certainly I called. My wife, has she returned yet?
4: Sweet Catherine.
5: No, sir. I'm sorry, sir. Madam has not yet returned.
4: Where can she be? The streets, wet, slippery.
2: Didn't she say when she would be back? Well, speak up.
5: No, sir. She apparently didn't expect you home so early. If I might say so, sir, I heard her mention something about meeting Mr. Smith at the art gallery.
4: Smith? Smith? Who's he?
2: Smith? What Smith do you mean, Andrews?
5: That young man, sir. That young artist.
4: Young artist. I am old.
2: Oh. That will be all.
5: Very good, sir.
4: Young artist Catherine is young.
6: Alec. Alec, dear. Are you home?
4: She's here in a moment.
2: Catherine, I'm here. Here in the library.
6: Oh, Alex, I'm so sorry I was late, but I had no idea you were coming home early.
4: No idea I was coming home early.
6: I hope I haven't kept you waiting long, dearest.
2: No, I have just returned. You had a good time?
6: Oh, yes, but I'm tired. This chair feels good.
4: Her arms outstretched. A young girl. Too young.
6: And can I use some dinner?
2: Oh, dinner can wait. You were alone all day?
6: No. My poor feet. That idiot, David.
4: David. She calls him David.
2: Who is David, Catherine?
6: What did you say, dear?
2: David. Who is David?
6: Oh, but that's Smith, you know, the young artist we met at the Johnsons a few weeks ago.
4: Young.
2: Oh, you have made friends with him?
6: Yes, he was here for tea last week, didn't I tell you?
2: Oh, perhaps you did. I don't remember now.
6: He's such a silly young man.
4: Her face, how it is glowing. Her eyes.
6: Alex, why are you staring at me like that?
2: Oh, I'm sorry. I was thinking of tomorrow's concert.
6: Come, dear. Sit by me.
2: Yes, tomorrow's concert.
6: Oh, Alex, you're all tied up in emotional knots. But you are, dear. What you need is a vacation. Away from box office and orchestra and public. Perhaps even away from me.
4: From you? No.
2: You mean you want to be away from me?
6: Well, of course I don't. I want to be with you, to take care of you and watch over you.
4: Your hand on my face. Daughter's hand, Mother West.
6: Poor tired Alex.
5: I beg your pardon.
6: Oh, yes, Andrews. What is it?
5: Something for you, madam.
6: For me?
5: The young man left it, for Mr. Smith.
4: Smith? What does he want? What does he...
2: Don't stand there, you fool. Give it here.
5: Oh, yes, sir.
6: Well, it's my powder compact. How in the world did I ever forget that?
4: She was at his rooms and she left it there. No, it can't be. I must not think...
6: Is Mr. Smith waiting, Andrews?
5: Oh, no, madam. He simply left it with his compliments.
4: His compliments.
3: All right, Andrews, go.
6: Can you imagine that, dear, leaving my compact? I gave it to him to hold for me, and then I forgot about it completely.
4: Why is she explaining? Why is she...
3: Oh, yes, certainly. Those things happen.
6: I really had a good time. It was such fun.
4: Fun. They're young, together.
3: Well, I'm pleased to hear it, my dear.
6: He's a very clever boy, Alex. He tells me he intends to make me like modern art, even if he has to take me to every art gallery in creation.
4: They're going out together again. No.
3: Oh, Catherine, my dear, what you said before, I'm very tired.
6: I know it. 3 seasons without a bit of rest. And now all that trouble with your concertmaster.
3: I was thinking, perhaps you are right, a little vacation in the South.
6: Oh, Alex, a vacation? I dreamed of that for a long time.
4: Her face
6: glowing. Vacation.
4: I can make it glow, too. We will be far away from Smith. Smith.
6: No, David. David, please stop. Now, I can't laugh anymore.
7: You must hear the end of it. So Little Red Riding Hood said, "What long ears you have, Grandmama." And the wolf said...
6: Oh, the wolf said...
7: The wolf said...
8: there you are, you two. Oh, now, is that nice, David Smith, taking Mrs. Nadova off to the darkest corner of my conservatory? I can't imagine what you two have been doing here. Oh, but it is romantic.
7: I've just been telling Mrs. Nadova about Little Red Riding Hood.
8: Oh, why, you naughty boy.
7: Huh?
8: Oh, but it's perfectly all right with me. It is romantic here. But don't let the maestro catch you.
6: Please, don't say such things, Mrs. Crackle.
8: Oh, why, now, you mustn't get angry with little me. But I'm sure I don't blame you. David's just the handsomest thing.
7: You'll pardon us, Mrs. Crackle. Shall we go, Catherine?
6: Yes, please.
8: Oh, you're not leaving.
6: I'm sorry, Mrs. Crackle, but I'm very tired.
8: Oh, but the maestro, what... He told me he was calling for you.
6: Yes, I know. Will you be so kind as to tell my husband I'll meet him at home?
8: Why, I can't imagine what you two are so angry about. Oh, there's Henry signaling to me. That man is simply lost without me when it comes to making a party a success. Well, I'll be back in a moment.
7: I'm sorry, Catherine.
6: Oh, it's all right, David. Mrs. Crackle's just a very silly woman with a very silly little mind.
7: I'll go get your things.
6: No, wait, David. I'll go with you. I should never have come to this party of Mrs. Crackle's in the first place.
7: That's Mrs. Crackle. It should have been Cackle.
6: Oh, David. Well, that reminds me. You never did finish your story. Whatever did happen to your modernistic Red Riding Hood?
7: Well, if the truth must be told, she took one more look at the wolf and she said...
8: Oh, there you are, you two. Dear. I was afraid you'd already gone. I have a surprise for you. Here she is, Maestro.
6: Alex. Oh, how nice you've come for me.
3: I got away from the rehearsal early.
6: Alex, you've met David Smith, haven't you?
4: Smith? What is he...
3: Oh, yes, I believe I have.
7: Glad to meet you again, sir.
4: Sir, he wants me to look old in her eyes.
3: Catherine, I hope I'm not disturbing your plans by this early arrival.
6: Why, of course not, Alex. Your wife, she's very angry with me, Maestro.
3: Angry?
6: I've got a very dark conservatory, and I do manage to blunder in there at the most inopportune time.
7: Mrs. Crackle.
4: No, she cannot mean...
3: I do not understand you, Mrs. Crackle.
8: Oh, I don't mean anything. I just meant...
6: Please, Mrs. Crackle.
8: Well,
6: you see, Alex, Mrs. Crackle's imagination is exceeded only by her good taste. I'm sure you understand what I mean. Good day, Mrs. Crackle. Thank you for the very interesting afternoon. Shall we go, Alex? Come, David.
4: Mrs. Crackle, what did she see? What did she see?
6: That will be all, Marie. Good night. Oh. Alex, are you asleep yet?
3: You called me, Catherine?
6: Yes, I was wondering whether you were in bed yet.
3: No, I am not very sleepy tonight.
6: Well, don't stand there in the doorway, dear. Come on in. You know, I haven't seen much of you in these last few days.
4: Catherine, so lovely, so young. No, it cannot be.
6: Come, Alex.
3: Thank you, my dear.
6: Now, you sit yourself right down here and tell me all that's happened today. Did you hear from Brudnoff? Are you going to do his concerto next week? Alex, you look so distinguished in that dressing gown. You really ought to wear it when you conduct a concert. Wouldn't that be a great sensation for the papers? The great Nadova conducts symphony in dressing gown with purple dragons on the back.
4: Why is she babbling so? What is she hiding?
3: Oh, you look very happy tonight, Catherine. What did you do this morning?
6: Oh, the usual things. Shopping. And then, as you know, I went to that silly Mrs. Crackle's for cocktails this afternoon.
4: Silly Mrs. Crackle. She's trying to discredit.
3: Why do you call Mrs. Crackle silly? You Never had before.
6: I never had occasion to. But she really has more money and less brains than anyone we know. I've always enjoyed her silly prattle until today, but somehow I wasn't quite in the mood for her this afternoon.
4: Mrs. Grapple said, I have a very dark conservatory. I do manage to blunder in there at the wrong times.
6: Well, Alex, have you nothing to say?
3: Speaking of Mrs. Crackle, I always thought you liked the woman.
6: Oh, I do like her, but after the foolish thing she said...
3: Things?
6: Yes, David Smith and I were telling funny stories to each other in the conservatory. And the woman came along and she... Oh, well, it isn't important.
4: It is important.
6: Alex, you're hurting me.
3: Catherine. Oh, Catherine, if I should ever lose you...
9: Now, remember, Joseph, everything must be in order by Saturday. Our plane leaves at midnight, you understand? Midnight.
5: Yes, maestro.
9: The luggage, all is in order?
5: Oh, yes, maestro. Oh, by the way, maestro, I wired Washington this morning.
9: Oh, so, did you cable Schumann?
5: Yes, maestro. I said you would be pleased to accept his invitation to conduct the Philharmonic, and that you expected to be in Buenos Aires not later than the 1st of September.
9: Excellent, Joseph, excellent. This is a little surprise for my wife. She does not know where to stop off in Argentina. So, surprises are good for wives, eh, Joseph?
5: But not for husbands.
4: Why did you say that?
9: What do you mean, Joseph?
5: I simply was making a joke, maestro.
4: The man is hiding something from me. Smith, my wife.
9: I do not like poor jokes, Joseph.
5: I'm very sorry, maestro.
4: Why is the fool sorry? What is he thinking? What does he know?
5: Is there anything else, maestro?
9: Huh? No, nothing at all. Joseph.
5: Yes, maestro?
9: Why did you say... Did you mean... Oh, never mind, my car.
5: Yeah, your chauffeur is waiting outside, I think, maestro.
4: Almost made a fool of myself, even if Joseph did know.
9: All right, I go.
4: In a few days, thousands of miles between her and that Smith.
10: Good evening, Alex.
9: Catherine, you...
10: Come on, Alex, don't look so shocked. After all, I'm only a wife calling for her husband.
4: She called for me. She does care.
9: But Catherine, I did not expect you to call for me.
10: Well, the unexpected is always interesting, isn't it? Well, home we go, Alex.
4: My suspicions. How foolish they have been.
10: Well, Alex, aren't you going to say something?
9: Oh, I am so happy to see you. I do not know what to say. Here I did not expect to see you until I reach home, and then to find you waiting for me. Oh, my little Catherine. Next week it will be like a second honeymoon. The two of us on the plane, the quiet days.
10: Alex, that's why I wanted to see you. Have you the tickets yet?
9: No, there was some little trouble about the reservations. Joseph will have them Saturday. Why do you ask?
10: Alex, do you mind very much if we don't go for another month?
9: Not go?
10: I want to stay in town for at least another 30 days.
4: She wants to stay. It's Smith. That's me.
10: I'm sure it won't be too difficult to change the arrangement. You see, Alex, I completely forgot about the orphanage. And I simply must be here for the charity drive. They're depending on me. You do understand, don't you?
4: Orphanage. Smith.
10: Alex, didn't you hear me?
9: Oh, yes, yes, of course. I understand. We will make other arrangements.
10: Oh, you are good to me.
4: Good to you. Good to you. I'm a good fool.
10: Why don't you say something, Alex? Are you very disappointed?
9: No, it is not important. We will go later. Catherine, I too have something I want to tell you.
10: Well, this is a day of surprises.
4: Surprise? Joseph said the husband too can be surprised.
10: Well, I'm waiting. What is it, dear?
9: I am buying you a little present.
10: Alex.
4: There. I made her forget him already.
9: Drive to Tiffany's, my dear.
10: Tiffany? Alex Nadova, what are you up to?
9: Only yesterday I saw the most beautiful turquoise I have ever seen. It had the bright blueness of your eyes. Catherine and I want you to have it.
10: Oh, Alex.
9: We will have it fitted into a ring, and you will wear it upon your finger, and perhaps when you look at it once in a while, you will think of me, your Alex.
10: My dearest Alex.
4: There, I made her happy. Oh, my Catherine, I'm an old man. There will never be another like you, and I must not lose you to anyone. No, I must not lose you.

0: Ladies and gentlemen, suppose we take a brief intermission before we continue with the second half of our Lights Out story. The story of a man consumed with an overpowering jealousy. Let's leave this tale of the mysterious workings of the human mind for just a moment to visit a perfectly normal American family. A husband is returning home from a day at business. And he says,
1: Mildred, is supper ready? I'm as hungry as a bear.
2: Everything's ready, honey. My, it's wonderful to have you with an appetite and full of pep again.
1: You know, I must have needed more vitamin B1 and iron, like you said. 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
0: Yes, friends, lots of people who simply because they were deficient in vitamin B1 and iron were weak and jittery, underweight, and felt all in. 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
2: a bottle of ironized yeast tablets, please.
0: And now, back to our Lights Out story of Prelude to Murder.
3: I tell you, I cannot stand him any longer. Wolf, wolf, wolf, all the time. He is not a man, he's a bear.
4: My dear Wittgenstein, you must be patient with the maestro. You know he's not himself these days.
3: Am I to blame if one day he goes on a vacation, then the next day he does not go on a vacation? I tell you, I am an artist, not a blacksmith. Did you hear him before?
4: Well,
3: Wittgenstein, he barks. You are not a violinist. You are a fiddler. A fiddler, me, Maximilian Blickstein, who for 5 years was under the great Toscanini himself. I tell you, Joseph...
4: Here he comes.
3: Oh, yeah. Please, Joseph, don't tell him I was complaining. Please, Maestro.
4: Oh, no, of course not. Good evening, Maestro.
3: Good evening, Maestro. We thought you had left already.
5: Heads together. What were they?
6: No, gentlemen. No, I'm still here. Go right ahead, Blickstein.
3: Ahead?
6: Yes. Why stop at the very interesting conversation I saw you having with Joseph?
3: I wasn't talking. I mean, nothing important.
5: He's frightened. What was he whispering, Catherine Smith?
6: Speak up, Blickstein. Why are you so nervous? What were you saying?
4: Maestro, was nothing at all. He was simply inquiring into the state of health of your wife.
3: Yeah, your wife. I heard she was not feeling well. I was asking Joseph how she felt.
5: The dwarfs of Catherine, they are lying. There's something about her I do not...
4: Yes, Maestro, that is what it was. Madame Medova.
6: Oh, your sudden solicitude into the state of health of my wife touches me deeply, gentlemen.
3: Good night, Maestro. Good night, sir.
4: Good night, Maestro.
5: They begin to whisper about me behind my back. Everybody whispering. Catherine and that Smith.
7: Operator. Why do you not give me my number? I do not care if you are ringing it. Someone must be... Oh, hello. Hello, Ambrose. Why in the name of the devil don't you answer the telephone? I have been ringing for an hour. Let me talk to my wife. She what? Well, where did she go? You must know. Now tell me, where did she go?
8: Well, what do I pay you for? Where did she go?
9: Good evening, sir.
7: Mrs. Nadova, she's in?
9: Oh, yes, sir, in the library, sir. Your head, sir.
5: She's home. Where has she been all day? Where has that Smith been all day? At the desk, writing letters. She's not heard me. What is she writing? If I could only see.
10: Oh, Alex.
5: Her hand covers the paper.
7: I frightened you, my dear?
10: No, of course not. Why should I be frightened? I was a little startled, that's all.
5: She is frightened. That letter under her hand, if I could...
7: Well, writing letters, I see.
10: Yes, it's just some silly correspondence.
7: No. Do not get up. Finish your letter.
10: Oh, no. It's all done. Well, how did the rehearsal go?
5: The letter, who?
10: Answer me, Alex. How was the rehearsal?
7: Rehearsal? Oh, as usual. Your letter. I will send Andrews out to mail it.
10: Oh, no, Alex. It isn't that important. Well, I'll go out and tell Cook to have dinner early today. I've got a little surprise for you. Something you like.
7: Good.
5: better. She took it with her, maybe on the desk, maybe she left. No. No, there is nothing. The platter. There is something on it. A word. I will hold it to the mirror. The word, it is David. David Smith. The letters to Smith.

0: Yes? What? Why, Mr. Nadolo.
1: Young.
2: I am sorry to disturb you.
0: Disturb me? Not at all. This is a pleasant surprise. Won't you come in, sir? Let me have your hat and coat.
1: Keep your hands off me.
2: No. I'm only going to stay a few moments.
0: Oh, just as you say, sir. Won't you step into my studio? You'll have to pardon the looks of the place, but you can't expect much better from a man who lives alone.
1: Alone? My wife?
0: Oh, there we are. You know, sir, this is the first time I've ever been alone with you. Of course, I see Mrs. Nadolo.
2: You
0: but...
2: see my wife quite often, I understand.
0: Yes. I don't know why she wastes her time with me, but I guess I amuse her.
1: She laughs at me.
0: How about a drink?
1: I must be sure. That desk there, letters.
0: I said, how about a drink, sir?
2: Yes, that would be fine.
0: Great. Have a chair. I'll be back in a moment.
1: The desk. One letter. One letter, and I would know. What is this? A ring. The turquoise ring I gave her. She gave it to him. Oh, God, I lost her. No, I cannot lose her.
3: Patience, sir. I'll be right out.
1: I must go. Get the revolver. Then I must kill.
4: Maestro, what are you doing back here at this hour?
2: Joseph, you have a revolver?
4: Why,
2: you showed it to me once. Remember that Luger, your army revolver?
4: Oh, yes, maestro.
2: Get it for me, I say.
4: But maestro, the...
2: A dog. I have to shoot a dog.
4: I didn't know you had a dog, maestro.
2: My wife, she has a dog.
4: I understand.

0: a young dog.
1: Why, Mr. Nadova, where did you go? I came back with the drinks and... Mr. Nadova, is something wrong?
2: Revolver in my pocket.
1: I said, is there something wrong, Mr. Nadova?
0: What can be wrong?
1: Oh, I'm glad to hear that, sir. When I came out there before and found you gone, I couldn't imagine what had happened. I never saw a better disappearing act in my life.
2: Soon he would stop laughing.
1: Do you mind telling me what happened?
0: I was called away.
1: Well, you're not going to disappear again without a drink, are you, sir?
0: This time I'm not leaving so quickly. We will finish our business.
1: Business? That word sounds foreboding.
2: Why do I stand here talking to him with a gun in my pocket?
1: I'll take your coat if you don't mind. This time I'll hide it so you won't get away so easily.
2: He's young. Many women would love him. He should have left her to me.
1: What'll it be, sir?
2: A bullet between your eyes.
1: Did you say something? I didn't quite hear you.
2: Drink with him? Why not? It will be his last.
0: Whiskey and soda.
1: Oh, fine. Yeah, here you are, sir. It's not very good whiskey, but it's all I can afford right now. Next time you call on me, I expect to do better.
2: The ring in that drawer. You expect to do better.
1: Aren't you going to drink it, sir?
0: Drink? Yes. Yes, I shall drink.
2: To death.
1: And I'll drink with you a toast to your beautiful wife. Your glass.
2: I'll kill him now.
1: Mr. Nadova, what's wrong? Your face.
0: Open the door. Let her in.
1: Her?
0: You fool, don't stand there. Let her in.
1: Well, sure.
3: Well, dear, how long do I have to stand here ringing your doorbell?
0: Catherine.
1: Catherine, I have a little surprise for you.
3: Alex, what in the world are you doing here?
2: Her lover. She will see him die.
3: Alex, you're looking so strangely, darling. Don't you feel well?
1: I think you ought to sit down, Mr. Nadova.
3: Well, Alex, what's wrong? Here, sit down. Alex, you're not well. Why didn't you come straight home?
2: Her hands on me, lying hands.
3: Water, David, get some water.
1: Yes.
3: Alex, what is it? Shall I call a doctor? What's wrong?
2: When he comes back with the water, standing over
3: me. Oh, Alex, say something.
0: What does it say?
3: David, hurry up with that water.
1: I'll be there in a second.
2: In a second, he will stand over me. The bullet must not move.
3: Hurry, David.
0: Yes. Yes, hurry, David.
3: Oh, poor Alex, I'm so glad I came here today. If it weren't for that ring, I never would have come, and I'd never have known how sick you are.
0: Ring?
3: Yes, the turquoise ring, dear, the one you gave me.
0: Tell me.
3: Well, the stone loosened in the setting, so I asked David to take it down and get it fixed. And then I stopped to get it. Oh, David, bring that water.
2: She didn't give him the ring. I was wrong. I was...
1: Here, Mr. Nadova, drink this.
3: Careful, David. You're spilling the water on
1: me. Oh, I'm sorry.
0: Wrong.
3: Wrong? What's wrong, Alex? What are you saying?
0: You do love me, Catherine. You really love me.
3: Oh, Alex, if anything should happen to you, I... Well, David Smith, don't stand there like a fool. Go get a doctor.
2: She calls him a fool. She loves me.
3: Oh, Alex, you're trembling. You are ill. Oh, my darling, if I hadn't come here this afternoon, you all alone with that bungling David, it's awful to think of what might have been. Alex, the revolver. What?
0: What might have been?
4: Well, Mr. Obler, what might have been?
5: Potent words, Frank. What might have been? Say, for instance, that someone had given that unhappy little Austrian house painter named Adolf the job of painting a roof. And he'd fallen off and landed right on...
4: Yes, I see what you mean.
5: Frank, would you like to hear about the bees and the flowers?
4: Well...
5: All right. In just a moment.
4: Friends, if you're underweight, run down, unable to eat as you should, and if vitamin B1 and iron shortage is all that's to blame, try ironized yeast. Now, there are cases where these conditions may be due to other causes. If in doubt, consult a doctor. But if you simply need more vitamin B1 and iron, remember ironized yeast tablets cost but a few pennies a day. And you don't risk even those few pennies. For ironized yeast is sold on this money-back basis. If you don't begin to eat better, to look and feel stronger, peppier, and more alive... The cost of the first bottle will be refunded to you in full by Ironized Yeast, Box IY, Rahway, New Jersey. And now, what's this, Mr. Obler, about the bees and the flowers?
5: Well, once upon a time, there was an old man whose greatest pleasure in life was to take his neighbors on a pleasant little Sunday trip to the woods nearby. He'd explain to them all about the bees and the flowers and the birds. But one day on this course in nature study, the birds and the bees were forgotten. But as usual, that's next week.
4: Yes, tune in next Tuesday again for Arch Obler's story,

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You'll know it instantly by the yellow and orange package and by the big letters IY on the container and on each tablet.

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0: Welcome to a half hour of Mind Webs. Short stories from the worlds of speculative fiction. The story this time is by Joseph Green. It's called Treasure Hunt. One of the places it appears is in New Writings in Science Fiction 5, a book edited by John Carnell. The wall slid upwards and he went charging down the ramp, wheels driving hard against the steel. Fear drove him. Fear gave him strength. Fear pushed him across open space and into the sheltering growth out of sight of the alien tower of steel that stood so strong and looked so strange in this fragile fairyland of flower and light. He rolled on a moment more before stopping, impelled by its memory. His unorganized flight had carried him to the edge of a silvery surfaced pool. He glanced at his reflection in the heavy liquid, then closed his eyes. He wanted to scream, but instead told himself, I am Soames Chesedony. I am Soames Chesedony. Soames Chesedony. He stopped. There was memory, harsh and hurting, but memory, an implanted voice that said,
1: There will be an initial confusion. Find a hiding place and wait it out. Don't struggle. Wait. You will understand.
0: The voice was too strong to resist. He glanced again at the water, seeing the plump, rounded, armless body, heavy, tapering tail, snake length of neck, topped by a blunt and broad-nosed dragon's head. He looked at the two wheels of bone that supplied his locomotion as he moved away, at the massive bones which protruded from both sides of the muscular abdomen to serve as their axles. The clever arrangement of great thews powering extended bones with rounded ends that swung in small, constant circles, fitting into the deep hollows between the wheel's 12 spokes on half the cycle. He looked like an oversized seahorse mounted on a crossing shaft with rollers at its ends. He watched the bones revolve and the wheels move as he headed for the refuge of the sheltering growths, felt his tail curl in or out, sensitive to every shift of balance. He heard the faint whispering sound of the grease his body automatically supplied, easing friction in the bone sockets. I am Dr. Soames Chesedony. I am Professor Soames Chesedony. Chesedony, Chesedony, Chesedony. He repeated this earnestly, sincerely, because he believed it, because it was truth. He wanted to add that he was an earthman, that he walked on two legs, that he had hands, feet, a face. He wanted to say all this aloud, but his throat could not utter human speech, and it would obviously have been a lie anyway. He closed his eyes. The darkness was comforting. This world was too bright, too real, and the voice of memory spoke more easily when it was hidden. What am I doing here? He asked himself. I am dead, he added, before he could answer.
1: You are a mental pattern. A matrix of electrical forces taken from one mind and forcibly imposed on another. We are not cerebral texts and cannot explain the process. It is a temporary imposition. In a few hours, the sleeping mind of your host will reassert itself and you will fade into nothingness. Your true brain is unconscious, but tied to your present mind by very strong bonds. One dies, it affects the other.
0: Why was this done? He asked himself, and waited for the answer to appear from his own subconscious.
1: We are on a treasure hunt. We are after the fresh laid egg of the firebird, the most beautiful object in the galaxy. And this is the only way one may be obtained. You were chosen to share this effort with us, because our computer selected you as the philosopher most likely to succeed.
0: Memory came back with a rush. He was dead, legally, and buried as well. And they had fished up his body, a clear violation of the euthanasia law, and withdrawn the dream serum he had injected into his bloodstream with much ceremony the day before. And they had revived him and offered him a share of the fabulous wealth they earnestly felt was almost within their grasp. He could even remember the overly dramatic farewell speech he had made to some of his followers and students as he sat in the coffin holding the hypo. The conscious but silent comparison of himself to a Greek which said farewell between swallows of hemlock 3,000 years ago. He, too, was dying for a cause, though the drug he was voluntarily taking would extend life for many days before his body finally wasted into death. He was a healthy and vigorous man of 80 with another 60 years of slow degeneracy ahead if he chose to take them. But he would end his life by this faster in reality but longer by dreams route to dramatize the movement he headed. He was the leader of the dedicated band of men and women who claimed that the torturous rejuvenation operation giving near immortality should be available to all who desired it. The government's official position was that it was impossible for everyone to undergo treatment, that it must be reserved for those persons so valuable to the war that they could not be spared, or those who could afford the million credits needed for private treatment. A deceptive statement which ignored the alternatives. Radium was plentiful now, and more surgeons could be trained. The government was simply unwilling to accept the perfectly fair terms the Rakrixa had offered, because it would mean returning some of the star systems Earth had stolen from them. It was true that as long as the interplanetary war went on, mankind's resources must remain tied up in arms. But they could end the fighting tomorrow if they would, freeing technology to work for the needs of the individual. Sol Central had the attitude that had characterized the government since the days of his Greek mentor, the willingness to work for the future of the race, regardless of what it cost the members living in the present. That attitude had to be changed. Background knowledge faded as the specific answer which had been implanted in his subconscious appeared.
1: All four of us have made the attempt and failed. We think we know why. When you meet the Fire Lord, you will find that the instance of the Challenge Force body you possess, plus the normal fear of death, will make it difficult for you to submit to her. We found it impossible. It is our hope, which the computer bears out, that a trained philosopher who is honestly willing to accept death, who has only to overcome the natural reactions of the Challenge Force, can force himself to submit to capture.
0: With this information came the picture of the two Earthmen waiting in the tall steel ship. Two men who were daring and loved adventure and loved life more than most because they had many times seen it in deadly peril. In them, the desire to live was strong. But there was another man sitting vacant-eyed in the ship and a body buried somewhere under the glittering mica and sand of the landing field. In sorrow and deep regret, they had told him about those two men, their companions, through many a voyage rough and strange. Especially they had spoken of Silverson, a cerebrotech who had managed to restore the ancient and alien identity transfer machine when they found it on a remote dead planet in their last far wandering. He had restored it and used it after his three companions had failed to become the second casualty when a hungry carnivore caught him far from the ship and killed and ate his borrowed body. They had obtained this much by putting him under deep hypno, but his mind was gone. Now, Silverson puttered about with a transfer machine, still capable of repairing it despite his idiocy, keeping it going in order that Soames Chesedony might try where all others had failed. "But your logic is faulty," he had cried to them when he had awakened in deep space. "I do not wish to live. Why then should I endure this agonizing and unpleasant experience of which you speak when death is so much more preferable?" And his memory supplied the answer they had given then.
1: "You chose death because it was inevitable anyway, Professor. You were already past the best years, could only go downhill without the rejuvenation treatment. With your share of the eighth credit, you can buy a long life. All four of us have the first treatment, and we are far older than you. It is time for the second one, which will prevent aging for another 100 years. We think you will choose to live, even though others die, once there is a real choice."
0: and betray the cause for which I martyred myself, he had asked in anger, and then thought about it and realized he would have to try for the egg. They had raised doubts that he could never forget if he did not face the temptation and resist it. Thus he stood under the weird trees in a body grotesque and strange in search of the egg of beauty and life in order that he might reject that life and prove himself true to his beliefs. He opened his eyes. For the first time he saw his surroundings with conscious perception. Till now he had accepted a chariot horse seeing its own strange land with its own bright eyes uncaring. He saw a world of light. There were no true shadows. He was in a very formed forest of translucent trees. The one universal characteristic of all visible vegetation was its semi-transparency. The very soil on which he rolled glittered in the light, a composition of polished silicon and sparkling mica. Human eyes would have been blinded, lost in the assault of brilliance. Another fragment of memory returned. This was one of those rare planets where the life chain had formed on a silicon rather than a carbon base. A world so completely alien, human senses were virtually useless. Human consciousness unable to function competently in its forests of crystal growths. The atmosphere his borrowed body breathed was a mixture of nitrogen oxides, hydrogen sulfide, sulfur dioxide, and ammonia, with not a trace of oxygen in free form. The pool in which he had admired his reflection had been of liquid mercury, the temperature high enough to vaporize water in seconds. He looked at his body again, and realized with amazement that while he was not actually transparent, his flesh did admit sunlight easily. His outer cell layers received energy directly from the sun and synthesized compounds which circled through the remaining tissues. When he moved, he gave off light. And now he realized this was true of every plant and animal on this sphere. And there were growths of prisms, seed carriers of crystal bells, roots of gem translucency, which were his food. There were other animals like himself, and many like his firebird mate, which was carnivorous. He felt a sudden and powerful fear, knew that already the instincts of the submerged personality he dominated were coming to the surface. He had to finish his mission quickly, or they would become an added interference. His journey through implanted memory was over. It was time to find a firebird. He wheeled out of the dubious shelter of crystalline cabbages grown overly tall, looking about with new interest at the shimmering landscape. The gossamer growths were thick and varied, and despite their lack of opacity, he could see little farther than in a real jungle. Each shard of crystal crooked, curved, or splinted the ray of light passing through it, giving illumination without vision. There were other carnivores in this fairy jungle in addition to the firebirds, some of which preyed on him. The speed of wheels was his only protection. There was a constant struggle in his borrowed brain between impressions of wonder incredible and normal routine of life, the conscious earth mind, and the deep buried animal instincts. He decided to work with the inherited knowledge as much as possible and let his sense of strangeness fade. Those instincts might keep him alive when all intelligence failed. He became aware of a multitude of small life forms on the ground. Large areas were covered with tiny prismatic flowering plants, none over a few inches tall, of some silicious material that sparkled with excruciating brightness. He bent closer and saw a spiderweb framework holding what seemed to be thousands of individual crystals in a vaguely mushroom shape. A small flying creature whirred through the air below his nose and settled on a nearby growth, diaphanous wings giving off coruscations of soft purple. There were others like it, scattered through the multitude of flowers, performing some magical fertilization act, attesting to the harmony between crystal insect and crystal plant. He moved through the forest now for what seemed hours, while the rosy sun swung across the center of the sky and slowly downward. Hunger grew, and at last, in desperation, he bit at some little bells hanging from an elf's umbrella of a plant, twinkling in every breeze. The glass crunched into splinters between his diamond teeth, and suddenly he was eating without control. If the hunger instinct could be that powerful, it was understandable that the life instinct might overcome the imposed control and send the creature fleeing. He would have to be strong indeed to succeed where the others had failed. There was a slight whistling in the air. His wandering path had taken him into a small open area, and the faint noise was from overhead. His left wheel dug into the ground with strain and violence, throwing him half around before the right one caught and shot him to one side. The great glass beak of the attacking flyer speared into the ground where he had been a second before. The massive feet hit with a thousand explosions of bursting bells among the little plants. He hid for a time, shaken, and then resumed his role. That had been the wrong fowl. The firebird could not fly. He saw one. It came with arrogant truculence through the more open ways, its high back brushing the bottom of the leaf plates four times his height off the ground, its drill-sharp beak probing the air in the jerky, pecking manner of a chicken. It came on great splayed feet of stained glass talons, its useless little wings tucked close to a bulbous body of silvered quartz. It came in peace and tranquility. But when the great ruby eyes saw him, the red lights of lust and love flared and flamed in their scarlet depths. And before he could assert his will, the stubborn body had already turned to flee. He halted it peremptorily, and it moved again anyway, and he fought the flood of fear that surged through him from wheel rim to dragon nose. "I am not afraid to die," he screamed to himself. But there was no hidden memory left to answer him. "I am not afraid," he said again, and steadied himself for the harder fight with the body. Fear grew, fear spread, fear condensed, focused, strengthened. "Roll, roll, roll," the body commanded. "There is still time. We are faster than our mate." "Hold, hold, hold," he told it mercilessly and waited. Death, death. The blighting awareness came, and life, life. He repulsed it. The muscles twitched and quivered, the wheel shivered, the tail coiled and curled, swung in battered brush and ground. The great bird came on, unholy joy on plain glass face of many facets, urge to procreate, a pulsing warmth in veins of gauzy silicon. The warmth reached him, enfolded him, a strange and enervating aura, and the urge to flight diminished. And he knew the body he inhabited had reached a state of sensual readiness, and the battle was over. On she came, towering over him with one last great hop, this Brobdingnagian nightmare for whom he yearned, this bird of paradise who laid the egg of life and death. Once in the shaped hollow space between her legs, where he fitted as though fashioned for it, there was no escape. But the mating fever had seized him too, and he was quiescent. The death fear had given way before this greater need for life in a new generation. He lay immobile and knew that his body would survive the assault, a sign of the skill of a mother who had laid many eggs. In another moment, the new life arrived. The fabulous egg of the firebird fell on his back with a gentle thump and rolled into its assigned hollow at the base of his long neck. Motherhood was pleased, and it was father's turn to carry the burden of egg and future children, father's destiny to die, for the egg was unfertilized. The great mother bird of flame went flouncing off through the woods, queen of her world of glass without shadow, and it was time to go. He rolled away, testing his control and finding it unimpaired as yet, but already feeling the tug of instinct that told him to seek a hiding place. He ignored it, heading for the spaceship by the nearest open way, his borrowed sense of direction without doubt or fault. He kept a wary eye overhead for birds, another alert for enemies on the ground or in the trees. He rolled as swiftly and as quietly as the rough ground and winding trails among the taller shrubs of sheerness permitted. And after a few minutes knew the ship was close ahead, and he would soon be safe. He heard the sound behind him now and recognized it and knew it was only proper somehow. He jerked into full speed, heedless now of noise or danger. If there was a killer ahead as well as behind, he must take the chance of darting by it. He rolled through a crushed verdure of opalescent sparkles where some giant foot had recently trod, and behind him the sound of danger drew closer. It was not a large creature who pursued. A many-legged whip of a body supporting the head of all teeth and a tail of deadly poison. But it was one of the few creatures on the planet faster than himself, and he knew with the sureness of instinct that it could overhaul him before he reached the safety of the ship's waiting raft. He rolled at his best speed, as straight as the growth permitted, and instead of fear, the thought came that at least his body no longer rebelled against his will, seeking that hiding place the unborn generation at the base of his neck demanded for himself. He burst from the edge of the undergrowth just feet ahead of his pursuer. Heedless of attack from the sky, he fled across the open space towards the steel tower waiting in silent readiness, and knew he could not reach it before being overhauled and killed. He fled in fear and despair, knowing the two young old Earthmen who were his best friends and worst enemies could do nothing to help him. He rolled with every ounce of strength in his doomed body, and his crazed mind did not even consider the danger, but instead thought of the first men who had landed here. The lucky accident that had let them walk out of their ship and onto a chariot horse just killed by a carnivore. It had eaten away some of the flesh before the approaching spaceship frightened it away, but the egg was untouched. They had cut it from the neck of its father host in reverent awe, and carried it back to Earth in a box filled with its own atmosphere, to see it acclaimed the most beautiful object ever brought from space, and beyond price. Other men had come, some had gone mad, and many had died in strange ways, but slowly some facts about the Silicon Planet were gathered. Laboriously, in their patient and plodding way, men had accumulated knowledge concerning its inhabitants, the strangest creatures known in a galaxy made of strangeness. But not until the four young old men who must have 4 million credits or die had landed, not until their strange machine which transferred minds had sent all four of them into alien bodies, had they discovered the full life cycle of the creatures men called chariot horses. That wonderful machine, tended by an idiot who understood it and run by two men who did not, had made it remotely possible to accomplish by purpose what blind chance had done so easily by accident. And so Dr. Soames Chesedony was called from the dead, and his veins drained of the drug of dreams, and his soul sent forth in the body of a seahorse on wheels, that wealth might come and young life endure. He was rolling alone through the pastures of a crystal heaven. The sounds of pursuit had died behind him. He turned his head when he reached the ramp and knew the feeling of safety. Turned and looked back where shadows should have started at the edge of the woods, to see the whip on leg standing there, its agate eyes fixed on the looming steel that had no place here. The alienness of the tower, which light could not penetrate, frightened and repelled it. He rolled up the ramp and into the ship, and with only a mild effort put down the desire to flee this eerie place and find a hiding spot where his children would be safe. He heard the ramp lifting into place behind him, felt the jaws closing around his neck, locking his head in position in the machine. He knew that in seconds the matrix of balanced electrical currents, which was his personality, would be removed from its temporary home. The operation done without harm to his sleeping brain in its human body, because the machine had this capability. Afterwards, the two Earthmen would put on spacesuits and come into the chamber and cut off the tendrils which the egg had dug into the yielding flesh, and remove the egg and watch it withdraw its tendrils into itself, become again a perfect sphere, a beautiful ball of glass the size of a man's clenched fist, with four lights inside that curled and glowed and twisted and moved, burning in a fashion indescribable and beautiful beyond compare. They would place it tenderly, though it was diamond hard and virtually indestructible, in a container with a glass top that the gases around it might remain alien, but human eyes see through it to the glory beneath. They would push out the smaller airlock door, the dead little wheeled body that had served them so well, and drain the cavity of its alien air. And they would go home. There came a nothingness. Soames Chesedony awoke. He looked at the functional gray walls of his tiny cubicle with greedy hunger, and after a time, when the unbelievable memories faded a little, he fumbled for the button that would release him from the couch. His body was amazingly weak, as though he had actually endured the adventures he had shared only in mind. He staggered into the central passage and down it to the control room, where Harbison and Santee greeted him with wide grins and ribald jokes about miscegenation that made him wince.
2: To be serious a minute, Doc, Abe and I have been thinking it over, said Santee when Soames eased himself into a seat.
3: We like your guts or character or whatever it is that drove you on to success where we turned back, Doc. And there's room for one more man on this boat. We want to offer you a partnership if you'll have it. See, we plan to take the old rejuve treatment and then store what's left of the credits in hopes that we'll have enough for another when we get back in 100 years and take off to see the galaxy. We plan on Deneb for a first stop. The war hasn't spread that far yet. And from there, we'll just sort of wander around. I don't suppose it's what you'd call a constructive life, Doc, but it's lots of fun. Interested?
0: He was terribly interested. He considered it a moment, wishing desperately that he could accept, and then slowly he shook his head. Well, I'd like to. Perhaps when you come back next time, because you see, you were right. I was a hypocrite and a liar. I do want the rejuvenation now that I can afford it, to be young again, like you. But I learned something out there, fighting the chariot horse's instinctive fear of death. I made a discovery that completely eluded me when I drank the coward's brew and lay down to dream myself to death. I learned just how much I do value life. But I'm still a philosopher. I want the gift of long life for all men, not just for myself. I'm going back to Earth, back to the fight, to get the war stopped. Perhaps now I will live to win it. But if the offer is still open when you come back... Well, Doc, we're going to be looking for some way to try to get Silverson's brains unscrambled, but beyond that, our plans are pretty flexible. Now, if Harbison's agreeable, we'll head out with one empty berth and keep the offer open for you. After all, 100 years isn't a very long time.
4: No, it isn't, said Soames Chesedony, thinking of the amount of work he might accomplish in that time. The work that would enable him to leave Earth for a life of excitement and daily wonder among the stars, with his principles intact. No, it isn't long at all.
0: This story was called Treasure Hunt, written by Joseph Green. It appeared in New Writings in Science Fiction 5, edited by John Carnell. This is Michael Hansen speaking. Technical production for MindWebs by Steve Gordon. MindWebs comes to you from WHA Radio in Madison, a service of University of Wisconsin Extension.

0: is no danger if you choose the right moment. That golden ray is a signal. Now. There. You see? Without a flaw. Oh, what sculptor could reproduce that? The Easter lily which Genevieve brought to me this morning from Notre Dame turned to stone. To the purest marble.
1: I know nothing of chemistry, Boris, but how? I mean...
0: Oh, don't ask me the reason. It never fails, though. Yesterday, I tried one of Genevieve's goldfish. There it is.
2: The other man looked to where Boris Ivan pointed. The goldfish that once had floated in a glass bowl now lay upon a small antique table, sculptured in marble. The stone was beautifully veined with a faint blue, and from somewhere within came a rosy light, like the tint which slumbers in an opal. When the Russian-born sculptor had dropped the lily into the basin, the liquid it held had lost its crystalline clearness. For a second, the flower was enveloped in a milk-white foam, which disappeared, leaving the fluid opalescent. Changing tints of orange and crimson played over the surface. And then what seemed to be a ray of pure sunlight struck through from the bottom, where the lily was resting. It was at that precise moment Boris had plunged a hand into the basin

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3: I don't know why the veins on the heart are tinted, but they always are.
4: And it's quite safe to put your hand into the liquid?
3: At the given moment, yes. Namely, when the ray flashes from the bottom.
4: Almost like a signal.
3: It is a signal. Otherwise, who knows, I might acquire a marble hand. Not so funny.
4: But what I don't
3: know, Alec, my dear Alec, I can't explain.
4: Where did this ray, the light, where did it come from?
3: I don't know. It just comes. Where I immerse any living thing. Perhaps it is the vital spark of the creature escaping to the source whence it came. Stay to lunch. Genevieve will be here very soon.
5: I saw her going to early mass. It was beautiful, sweet, fresh. Like that lily before you destroyed it.
3: Do you think I destroyed it?
5: Destroyed, preserved? How can you tell? Boris?
3: Huh?
5: Will you, Adriadne, get to the salon, monsieur?
6: I suppose so. You like it?
5: Magnificent, technically. But after your Madonna last year, the world is going to expect something greater.
6: You like the Madonna. As a model, I could ask for no one in the world as perfect as Genevieve.
0: Neither of them spoke then for a long time. Perhaps both were dreaming of the woman Genevieve, who had gone to early mass. Certainly both were in love with her. The colony of artists flourished and was proud of Boris Ivan. His father was French and his mother was Russian. Perhaps Alex being in love with the beautiful Genevieve had something to do with the affection that existed between the two men. An affection that was never acknowledged. But after it was all settled and she had told him that it was Boris whom she loved, Alec had gone to the big sculptor and congratulated him.
3: Ooh, Alec. Alec. What do you think of my discovery?
5: I think it's wonderful.
3: I shall make no use of it, you know, beyond satisfying my own curiosity, so far as may be. And the secret will die with me. I investigated, and I stumbled on a solution which attacked the object immersed with a ferocity unheard of, and in a second did the work of years. I'm almost frightened when I think what I found. Scientists would go mad over the discovery. So simple, too. It discovered itself. When I think of that formula and that entirely new element.
5: What new element?
3: Oh, I haven't thought of naming it. And I don't believe I ever shall. There are enough precious metals in the world now to cut throats over.
5: Have you struck gold, Boris?
3: No. Better. But see here, Alec. You and I have all we need in the world already. Oh, how sinister and covetous you look already.
5: We better change the subject. I'm devoured by the desire for gold.
3: Genevieve, how lovely to see you.
7: And, Boris, you must ask Alec to stay to lunch.
3: I did.
7: And you said yes, I hope.
5: Je vais bien l'ennuyer, madame. Oh, Susan. I'd better go home, don't you think? She seems sort of dispirited.
3: And if I know.
5: I mean, if she's upset about something, I don't want to hang about. Yes, well,
7: lunch is ready, you know. I prepared everything. Alex, was I cross? I thought I had a headache, but I haven't. Come here, Boris.
6: Mm-hmm.
7: Alec knows that after you, there's no one in the whole world I like as well as I like him. So if he sometimes feels snubbed, it won't hurt him.
8: Oh, la bonheur. Who says there are no thunderstorms in April?
7: We eat.
8: Food!
0: They work hard, the artists, but fitfully, and as they pleased. And so, consequently, Jack Scott, Boris, and Alec idled a great deal as well. There was a bathing room, which Boris had turned into a second studio. In the center was a square pool, sunken below the surface of the floor. Steps led down into it.
3: I say again, my friend, while my sculpture is magnificent, what you are pleased to call painting is perfectly ludicrous. Oh, you think I'm joking? Oh, but I've never been more serious in my life. As a painter, you would make a fine waiter.
9: My friend, I am stronger than you. And you are about to get ejected. In you go, Alec. I forgot. The pool.
5: What? What are you...
9: I nearly threw you in.
5: Well, what...
9: The pool's full of solution.
5: Solution?
9: Oh, you mean... Alec, forgive me.
5: I don't think I've been turned to stone today. Not particularly. But in heaven's name, why keep the pool full of that stuff? It is gruesome.
3: Hey... I want to experiment on something large.
5: Oh? Me, for instance?
3: Oh, that came too close for jesting. No, I want to watch the action on something. The action of the solution on a more highly organized living body. That big white rabbit, for instance.
10: Boris, you're coming with me to the gallery. I want to see that Rodin bronze again.
3: Ah, and the Monet landscape. Eh? We ought really to take Alec along to see how real painters
0: The house of Boris Ivan, the sculptor, contained a fine smoking room. It was never used for smoking, although there were racks of very fine pipes in the room. No, the place was altogether too gloomy to spend very much time in. 2 days after the sculptor had nearly cast his friend into the pool, Alec came into the smoking room late in the afternoon. For the first time, he sat and smoked there, and found it not at all unpleasant. Something about the twilight, he thought. It was soothing. The rugs and skins on the floor looked brown and soft. The big couch was piled with cushions. The pipe went out, and he was soon asleep. When he woke, someone was playing the piano. The music was strangely sad. It was quite dark. He listened and caught a brief scent of her perfume. He knew too well who played so.

0: Genevieve?
1: Yes.
0: All right, Genevieve. It's me, Alec.
1: Alec.
0: I've been sitting here dreaming. Came for smoke, ended having a sleep. Who knows how long. Where's Boris?
1: He's gone to Epcot, Mr. Scott. He thought you'd gone home before dinner. Forgive me, Alec, for letting you stay here alone all this time.
0: I had a nice long nap. Won't you play again?
1: No. I don't want to. Please go home now, Alec. Good night.
0: She seems to have a fever. High one. The doctor can't account for it. Or else he will not.
2: Genevieve had a fever?
0: Oh, yes. Unusual, I know. De Gea Genevieve, yes. She was lightheaded at intervals. She kept saying her heart broken and she wants to die. The maid will call me the moment she wakes up. What should we do?
3: For some unaccountable reason, when the other had said the beautiful Genevieve wished to die, Alec's heart stood still. He was very suddenly afraid. There was no reason, but something had changed. It was no longer Boris and the beautiful Genevieve and two faithful friends painting and sculpting. The happy, bohemian life. Something had changed. There was a difference in Boris. There was a difference in the woman.
0: Come and see my rose-colored bath full of death.

0: Darling, let's go out and paint the town red.
1: But what about your headache?
0: Oh, that's gone. 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
1: Grandpa. Oh, darling, can't you look as though you're enjoying yourself? The party's great.
0: Yes, it was until I ate.
1: Well, take a Digel. I always keep some in my bag.
0: But I already took an antacid.
1: Yes, darling, but Digel is much more than an antacid. Digel has double action. There's a layer of antacid plus a layer of simethicone. It's the simethicone that relieves that dreadful bloated feeling. Here, try a Digel.
3: Like they say, when you eat too well, demand Digel.
4: Is it death, Boris?
5: You are not prepared to call it life, I suppose, eh?
4: We'll try another goldfish. Send another one after the first, wherever that is.
6: The sculptor collected one of the squirming fish from the bowl in the studio and made his way to the crystal pool. The fish was cast into the pool, and as it sank into the liquid, its scales flashed with a hot orange gleam. Then suddenly, it became heavy and rigid and sank to the bottom. Then came the milky foam, the splendid hues, and then the shaft of pure, serene light. And Boris lay on his stomach, reached into the pool, and retrieved the goldfish. An exquisite marble thing, blue-veined and rose-tinted, and glistening with opalescent drops.
4: Child's play. It is simple.
7: Hello, I've done another fish. Boris?
8: Hello, Jack.
7: Something bigger now, You must try something bigger now, Boris.
8: You must watch yourself. Don't put ideas into his mind. 2 days ago, I was very nearly thrown in.
9: Well, that's nonsense, and will you know it?
8: Well, you did say, I mean...
9: It was only a joke.
8: Well, I know that.
9: I mean, I'm not...
7: Listen, the white rabbit. Let's put him in. Oh, imagine how beautiful he'll look, done in marble. I can get another one easily.
9: You can't. Well, not the rabbit.
4: Why not? What's the difference between a rabbit and a fish? You paid no heed to the fish going.
7: I'll go and get the rabbit.
6: And they played their game with the white rabbit. Alec went away and read some magazines, declining to be present when life went out of something large and furry. A fish, yes. But there was a difference between something cold-blooded and small and covered with scales. And just as they came back with their marble rabbit, the bell rang from upstairs in the sick room.
7: Oh, Genevieve?
10: I suppose so. The doctor doesn't seem to know what the matter with her. Fever. It's easy to say just simply fever.
7: Beautiful, isn't he?
10: Who?
7: Well, not the doctor, obviously. The rabbit.
10: Look, pure,
7: lovely.
10: I'm not particularly impressed anymore.
9: Alec!
10: In fact...
9: Can you get the doctor? Hurry, please, hurry.
6: Jack Scott went for the doctor. Alec went up to Genevieve's room. The girl's fever was higher. Both her cheeks burnt bright red. Her hair was damp and awry. Her lovely hands opened and closed. The eyes remained closed.
10: Can I get something? Help.
9: Jack, I don't understand. What's the matter with her?
11: Alec. Why did I turn him away? Why? I love you so deeply. Alec. Alec. Please.
7: The doctor's here. He's on the way.
4: It's not your fault, Alec. Don't grieve so. Just because she loves you?
11: Just
10: because. 2 years ago, she told me she loved me, but she loved you better. I was heartbroken, but that didn't stop me feeling what I always have for you. Deep underneath. For her. Still.
4: I'd rather be alone for a while, if you'd caution.
6: And the painter went home. The 2 years' strain since the morning in May when Genevieve had confessed that her love for Boris was greater began to tell at last. Since that time, never in thought, word, or deed had Alec betrayed his sorrow. But now the mask of self-deception could no longer be worn. Whilst Alec sat staring from his window, Boris worked feverishly on the Fates, a beautiful, rather terrible group he was sculpting, also for the Salon that year. While he worked, the Madonna looked on, frozen forever in stone, her face as near in stone to the lovely Genevieve, in flesh and blood, as anyone in the world could make it. And even as he worked, the real Lady Genevieve left her bed, and after looking sadly through at the sculptor, walked slowly towards the bathing room. A second after she had passed, Boris put down his hammer and chisel, and on an impulse, went to the door and looked out into the passage beyond. He saw the flash of his lady's gown as she passed into the bathing room. He must have known instinctively.
12: Genevieve!

0: and the Madonna in carven stone watched sightlessly from the studio. And yet another Madonna lay her hands across her breast, carven, it seemed, in marble, at the bottom of the pool.
1: Something bigger now. You must try something bigger now, Boris. You must try it. I'm sorry. I would have given anything in the world not to have had to tell you. But someone had to.
2: I know. He shot himself.
1: Through the heart?
0: Yes. I carried him to his room, and then I went and let that filthy stuff out of the pool. I was frightened. Too frightened to go down the steps. I did, though, in the end. She was white as snow. I went and found bottles of the solution, then I smashed them. I made a fire, a big one, and destroyed all Boris's notebooks and papers. I burnt them. There's no chance of the formula ever being discovered now. I called the doctor in the end. I could never have managed everything without his help. He's a good soul. He knows when to pity a man who can bear no more. Oh, we got the servants paid and sent them to the country. Oh, Rosia keeps them quiet there. Stories of Boris's and Genevieve's travels in foreign countries. We buried Boris in a little cemetery at Sèvres. The doctor gave his certificate as heart disease. No one else knows anything. They mustn't. This is for both of us. Please open it. It's from him. I suppose it's the will.
2: Yes. Leave everything to Genevieve. In the event of a dying childless, I'll be taking charge of the house at Rue Saint-Cécile. They ought to look after the management of debts. On our debts, property is to revert to his mother's family. Except the marbles and sculptures he's done. And to heaven.
0: Genevieve lies before the Madonna in the marble room. The Madonna bends tenderly above her. Genevieve smiles back at her.
1: What? You can't.
0: Why not? What else is there to do? She's just a beautiful piece of marble now. She's yours. You've always loved her. What would you have had me do? Bury her? Courage, Alec.
3: A week later, Jack Scott left for the Channel Isles. But Alec went to live in Boris's house, having given up his own apartment. He found he could paint at the house in the Rue Saint-Cécile. This surprised him. Sorrow fades, like everything else. It was a long time, though, before he could bring himself to enter the room where she rested. At last, he was drawn by the strength of his life's passion to the sealed door of the marble room.

It was just as always. Sunlight poured through the window, tipping with gold the wings of Cupid, lingering like a nimbus over the brows of Madonna, her tender face bent in compassion over a form in marble.

stopped before it and wept. 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And yet, through her white arm, he saw the pale azure vein. And beneath her softly clasped hands, the folds of her dress were tinged with rose, as if from some faint warm light within her breast. He touched

0: Huh?
1: Yes, what is it?
0: Someone at the gardener's has seen a white rabbit.
1: White rabbit? Well, what of it?
0: Well, beg pardon, sir, but it was running about the house when he came to lay the fires this morning, sir.
1: Well, if it's caught, let it loose in the walled garden. Is that all?
0: Just this letter, sir.
1: Oh, thank you.
2: My dear Alec, this must be short. I beg you, do not leave the house of Roos and Cecile. Do not even go out until I return. I have been plagued by dreams again. I even make a little sense out of some of them. But I beg you not to leave the house under any pretext. Jack.
1: Locked his reason. Oh, you're back again, Roger.
0: Please, sir. Sorry, but this dish. You see, there's goldfish in it.
1: What? Well, what have you got them in a dish for?
0: Sir, people are playing tricks. Someone's stolen a white marble rabbit and they put a live one in the house and no one can catch it. Those lovely marble fish are gone too, and I just found these common live ones flopping about on the floor in the dining room.

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0: 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Compared to its nearest sales competitor, LTD maintenance schedule specifies fewer spark plug changes, fuel filter changes, and chassis lubes for more savings. The 1974 LTD is the best-selling car in its price class, evidence that for many, it's the best solution to owning a full-size car.
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2: Double, double toil and trouble. Fire burn and cauldron bubble. Was the chant of the three witches in the play Macbeth, stirring their hell broth as a prelude to evil doing. The witches in our story are women of the underworld. The cavern that is their domain is not in a hillside, but in a cheap boarding house in the decadent section of a large American city. Their witches brew the evil plans they are concocting. Now the devil enters the prompter's box, and the play begins.
3: Come in.
4: You want to see us, Mary Lewis?
3: Yeah, come in.
4: Go ahead, Rose.
5: Thanks, Madeline.
4: Close the door.
3: Okay.
4: Sit down. I want to talk to you both.
3: Sure.
4: Sit over here, Rose.
5: Okay.
4: Now, don't get sore at what I say, because it's for your own good.
5: All right.
4: First of all, as you know, anyone who's on our side of the law, or anybody who belongs to him, can always use this place for a pad.
3: Ah, we know that.
4: That's why I gave you both rooms when you come here. I knew both your husbands, friends of mine.
3: Al always spoke real good of you, Mother.
4: Well, he ought to. But Al's dead, and Rose's guy's in the state pen, and for almost 4 months now, I've been carrying both of you. Look, you were both married to two of the best thieves in the business. You worked with them. Why don't you make that experience pay off?
5: Well, could Madeline and me talk it over?
4: Well, sure. Go ahead. Kick it around. But like I say, I can't carry the two of you forever. And if you decide you want to get going, I know a job that can be pulled tonight.
6: My name is Christina Modica. I'm a policewoman. My involvement in this Mother Lewis affair began shortly after a pawn shop had been robbed. I happened to be in Detective Captain Brad Willis's office just as he hung up the phone after talking with the hospital.
7: Oh, thanks, Doc. Good. So long.
6: Hi, Captain. Anything new?
7: Oh, hello, Chris. I just got a call from the doctor at emergency. Jerry Lundy's okay. It shook up a little.
6: What happened?
7: Well, he'd been working on that camera store theft and went into a pawn shop to see if the stuff had been hocked. He heard the owner yell. He looked out the pay window at the back of the shop, saw this girl emptying a tray full of rings. Jerry headed out toward the front of the store. He didn't know there was a second girl behind the door. She shot the store owner, fired at Jerry, creased his arm, and slugged him in the back of the head.
6: How's Jerry now?
7: Look, kind of woozy, but they think he'll be all right.
6: Was the pawnbroker badly hurt?
7: Pretty serious, I guess. He took a slug in the chest.
6: Well, did Jerry get a good look at either of the women?
7: Only the one who conked him. He caught a glimpse of her as she fired at him. He thinks she's the wife of a stick-up guy named Ed Reynolds. He's doing time right now. I'm sending some mug shots over to Jerry at the hospital to refresh his memory.
8: I got up this morning and looked in your room and you...
5: I stayed in an all-night movie.
8: What for?
5: What for? I didn't know what else to do.
8: But those two guys were out colder than Eskimo's feet. They couldn't have followed you. No one else saw it.
5: Where's Mother Lewis?
8: I brought the rings back here last night. She's gone out to fence them.
5: Well, then you didn't run into any trouble after we split?
8: No. Just took a bus and came home.
5: Well, we never should have tried it.
8: Well, we got the rings, so forget it, kid.
5: Just hang loose. But the rings weren't worth shooting those guys for.
8: Quit worrying, will you? Nobody will tie us into it.
5: What makes you so sure?
8: Well, for one thing, the hock shop owner's dead.
5: Dead? Oh, my. That other man. Well, he's a cop. And he ain't dead.
8: So what?
5: Well, he must have a pretty good idea what we look like.
8: Rose, Al always told me that cops have to be stupid or they wouldn't want to be cops.
5: I don't care what Al said. When's Mother Lewis coming back?
8: Why are you so anxious?
5: I want my share of what she gets on those rings, and I want it quick.
8: Why?
5: Because I'm getting out of town. That's why.
6: When I'd last talked with Captain Willis, I had no idea I'd be in on the case. But I wasn't too surprised. It was the day after I talked with the captain about the pawn shop fracas when I walked into his office and was greeted with...
9: Hi, Chris. Just put in a call for you.
6: Oh? Well, what's up, Brad?
9: Well, we're going to put you back in civvies for a while. A gun job for you.
6: Oh, well, what is it?
9: Let's begin by filling you in.
6: Sure.
9: Well, first of all, Jerry's okay.
6: Oh, that's good.
9: And after taking a look at the mugshots I sent over to him, he positively identified the dame who winged and slugged him as Ed Reynolds' wife, Rose.
6: Well, do you know where we can find her?
9: We checked on the last known address we had on her, but she'd moved.
6: Maybe she's been corresponding with her husband in State Pen.
9: Right on. We've already teletyped the warden and got a reply. Supposedly, she's living in a boarding house on 12th Street, run by a dame called Mother Lewis. She caters to no one but crooks. The place is full of them.
6: Are you getting a search warrant?
9: No, Chris. We're getting a lady crook.
6: Who? Me? Well, why? Why not a warrant?
9: Because if anyone from the police goes there, searches the place and doesn't find her, she'd really go under.
6: Oh, I just can't walk up, ring the doorbell, and say, how do you do, Mother Lewis? I'm looking for a room.
9: Don't worry. We'll see that you're well recommended by Ed Reynolds himself.
6: Oh, you mean I have to go right to his wife, Rose?
9: Right.
6: Well, after all, I did want to be a policewoman.
10: Now, we're chicken bit, and I'll never get rich, but I've learned me a lesson or two. You judge a good man by the...

when your ride don't give in and beach nuts with the back of your shoe. Great thing about being raised around here is they raise you on beach nut chewing tobacco. Like they say, beach nut's the tobacco to chew because it just keeps on getting better, moister, more satisfying. Beach nut's all you ever need to learn about chewing tobacco.

0: I heard the front door. Maybe that's Mother Lewis.
1: That's you, Mother?
2: Yeah.
1: Rose is here.
2: I'll be right up.
3: Am I glad she's home? I'm really worried. I've got to get that money and get out of this town.
2: When did you get back?
3: A little while ago.
2: Where were you?
3: Like I told Madeline, I went to an all-night movie.
2: I saw the paper. You should have known better than to kill a guy.
3: Well, it's done. How did you make out with the ring?
2: Well, not as good as I figured. Some of them are phony.
3: How much did you get for him?
2: $2,000.
3: I'd like my share right now, Mother Lewis. I'm leaving town. Let me have my money, will you?
2: Don't get so uptight. Give me a chance. I got paid off in hundreds. Now, let's see. One... 2, 3, 4, 5. There you are.
3: What's with the 5? 3 into 2,000
2: My take is 50%, sweetheart.
3: Now, wait a minute.
2: Look, who picked the job? Who fenced the stuff?
3: I want my full share.
2: You did the shooting, remember?
3: Meaning you turned me in?
2: That's exactly what I mean.
3: You forget one thing. I still have your gun. Right here.
2: Are you kidding?
3: You'd better believe I'm not. Come on, hand it over. And I mean the whole 2,000.
2: Okay, if you insist! I had to do that, Madeline. I had to shoot her.
0: I don't blame you. She was sure being unfair.
4: Well, I'd done a lot of plainclothes work before, but I'd never tried to walk into a whole den of thieves and pretend I was one of them. The thought of going into that boarding house on 12th Street made me feel like a rabbit going into a nest of weasels. As I rang the doorbell, the adrenaline was shooting through me like a big gulp of whiskey.
0: Yeah?
4: Hello, I am looking for Mother Lewis.
0: What do you want with her?
4: You don't have to worry, sis. I came recommended.
0: Oh? Well, come in.
4: Thanks.
0: I think she's on the phone in her room. With the door closed, she can't hear you. You want us to go upstairs for her?
4: No, I'll wait. I really wanted to see one of her boarders.
0: Yeah, who's that?
4: Rose Reynolds.
0: What do you want to see Rose for?
4: Her husband and my husband are good friends, okay? Is she around?
0: Well, not right now. What does your husband do?
4: Well, he's traveling right now. In fact, he and Mr. Reynolds are away together.
0: Look, honey, you don't have to be embarrassed. I happen to know Ed Reynolds is in the state pen. Is that where your husband is?
4: Yeah.
0: You don't have to hide nothing around here. We've all been through that more than once.
4: You too?
0: Did you ever hear of Al Stone?
4: The name's familiar.
0: Your husband would know him. More about him, all right.
4: Actually, I was looking for Mrs. Reynolds, hoping I could get a room here until, certain things blow over.
2: Who's that, Marilyn?
0: Someone to see you. That's Mother Lewis.
4: Oh, good.
2: What do you want?
4: My husband and Ed Reynolds are away together. He sent me to see Mrs. Reynolds.
2: Rose has moved.
4: Well, where'd she go?
2: I don't know.
0: Now, what she really wants is a room, Mother. Maybe she could have Rose's after things get moved out.
2: I already rented it. We're full up, miss.
4: Well, don't you have any idea where I could find her?
2: No, I don't. But if I hear from her, I'll tell her that you came by.
4: You don't even know my name.
2: What is it?
4: Martin.
2: Okay, Mrs. Martin. Goodbye.
4: Well, thanks.
2: Goodbye, Mrs. Lewis.
0: Why'd you brush her off like that?
2: Because we don't want any friends of Rose's or her husband snooping around until we can get rid of the body.
0: When are you going to do that?
2: Tonight.
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4: As I went down the front steps after the door of Mother Lewis's boarding house closed behind me, I let out a big sigh of relief. I'm frank to admit the woman scared me. I was sure she'd just as soon shoot a person as think about it. There were a couple of other things I was pretty sure of, too. One was that Mother Lewis had been lying to me about having rented Rose's room. The other was that the girl she called Madeline was no Sunday school teacher. I'd driven to Mother Lewis's in my own car and had parked it in front of the place. Now I got back in it, drove to the end of the block, turned the corner, and parked on Pine Street where I had noticed a phone booth.

0: Willis.
1: Chris Modiga, Brad. I just left Mother Lewis's place. I'm parked around the corner a block away.
0: Were you able to rent a room?
1: No. She said Rose Reynolds has moved and that her room's already rented and the place is full up. But I suspect something's going on. Listen, if you think it's okay, I'll stick around and keep an eye on the place. One of Mother Lewis's boarders dropped the fact that Rose's things are still in her old room. I figure she might come back to get them, and if so, I could tailor.
0: Good thinking. Hang in there, but be careful. I'll leave right now and join you.
1: Okay, Brad. Thanks. I'm parked on the north side of Pine Street, just around the corner from 12. See ya. Been here for over 2 hours. I hope I didn't bring you away from all that paperwork on a wild goose chase, Brad.
2: I don't think so. Your hunch is probably a good one. Now that it's dark, we may see some action.
1: Well, it could be. Of course, it is possible that Rose has heard that the pawn shop owner's dead, in which case she might send someone else to pick up this time.
2: There's a car pulling up in front of the house now.
1: Look how fast he's taking those front steps.
2: He's sure in a hurry. Didn't even close the door.
1: Well, they were sure expecting him. Somebody opened the door already.
2: Can you make out who it is?
1: Not so dark. Oh, it's Madeline, the girl I told you about.
2: She's taking a suitcase down to the car. Probably Rose's stuff.
1: Wait, look. The driver's backing out of the front door as though he's carrying the end of something heavy. Oh, that's Mother Lewis.
2: So that's the old girl.
1: It looks like they're carrying one of those big laundry bags, like hotels or factories use.
2: The way they're staggering with that load, there's something heavier than laundry in it. The stuff in it, and in the suitcase of Rose's, she must be furnishing a whole apartment someplace.
1: Is it too early to move in on her?
2: Yeah. I want to tell them to worry if they're taking that stuff. We gotta be sure.
1: The ride turned out to be a long one. After driving about a half an hour beyond the residential section of the city, they led us to an abandoned rock quarry. Mother Lewis's car turned into the big yard, but Captain Willis and I rolled on for about a quarter of a mile. We stopped. He killed the headlights, radioed for a backup car, then swung back to within 300 or 400 yards of the quarry. We got out of the car and sneaked over to within some 50 feet of where Mother Lewis and the driver were half carrying, half dragging the heavy laundry bag. Madeline was carrying the suitcase. We listened and watched.
3: Be careful where you step.
4: Yeah.
3: And don't get too close to the edge of when we dump this in the pit.
4: Don't worry, Mother Lewis. I'll be careful.
3: Good. Okay, Izzy.
4: Yeah.
3: Just a few more steps.
4: Yeah.
5: Good evening, Mother Lewis.
3: Who are you?
5: Detective Willis, ma'am. That's a pretty heavy bag. You better set it down.
3: Who's she?
1: I'm a police officer, too, Mr.
3: I knew I shouldn't trust you the first time I laid eyes on you.
1: By the way, Mrs. Lewis, don't get any ideas. I just got your purse out of the car. I've got your gun as well as my own.
3: Why, you...
5: See what's in the laundry bag. And you, driver, Izzy Madison, get your hands up. You too, young lady.
6: How'd you know my name?
5: Got a make on your car license, wise guy. Now then, all three of you, turn around.
1: Captain.
5: Yes, Chris?
1: There's a body in this bag.
5: Okay, Mrs. Lewis. Whose?
4: It's Mrs. Reynolds.
3: Shut up, you jerk!
7: Officers, McCready and Owens, Captain. Got your call for a backup. What can we do for you?
5: Nice timing. Take the three of them in. Book the older woman and the girl on suspicion of robbery and murder. Book the guy on suspicion of being an accomplice.
7: Yes, sir. Okay, you three. Hands behind your backs.
1: Believe me, I was glad that day was over. We called the coroner to pick up Rose's body. The officers in the black and white backup car left with the three prisoners, and Captain Willis drove me back to 12th and Pine where I'd parked my car. On the way, he said...
5: You're quite a gal, Chris. Your assignment today took a lot of guts. You must be tired.
1: Yeah.
5: How about relaxing over a couple of drinks and a good meal?
1: Oh, Captain, you are a mind reader. I'll take you up on that, providing...
5: Providing what?
1: Oh, providing that after dinner you'll come up to my place for a nightcap.
5: Officer Modica, you're a mind reader's mind reader.
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11: Radio by Glenn Hall Taylor. 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Michelle Sherman, associate producer. This has been

0: You know how much dogs love fresh meat. Well, here's something pretty amazing. New Hap. 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Dogs love it just as much. 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
7: Captain Star?
6: The doctor is here on an urgent mercy mission. A very mysterious plague has struck America.
7: One that could bring death to every Earthman unless there is some way to stop it immediately.
5: What type of plague does it seem to be, Doctor?
7: We're not certain, Captain. 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
5: Mm-hmm. 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
7: 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And in most cases, makes the patient worse.
6: Mm. 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You'll blast for Venus immediately.
5: What's my assignment, sir?
6: You will assist Dr. Zavor in any way you can to help stop the mysterious America's plague.

0: Stripes Anderson, shooting star in Nova City Spaceport. 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
0: Well, she's all yours, Skipper. All
2: right.
3: Dr. Zavor wants to see you, Skipper, as soon as we're in space.
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0: Port's locked.
2: File building up. 10, 9, 8, 7, 6, 5, 4, 3, 2, 1.
1: Radio

0: circus is located in a little-known section of the backwoods on Venus. It's only been settled and colonized for a few short Earth months.
1: Yes, sir, I remember when the colonization started.
2: And so do I. The entire space fleet was on standby, blue alert. They really expected trouble from the natives.
0: There was no trouble. The natives haven't been exactly friendly. But at least they haven't been hostile.
1: The terrain's solid graphs show that Americus is flat jungle land, except for a singular chain of mountains.
0: That is correct. The atmospheric generators were set up in the mountains so that the valley could be converted to Earth-type atmosphere. The conversion took place 2 Earth weeks ago.
1: And is this when the plague started?
0: Yes. At first, I thought that it might be a reaction to the new atmosphere. The colonists threw away their spacesuits. But the few who kept them also became afflicted. So my theory was proved wrong.
1: Was a check made with the natives to see if this plague was a local condition?
0: We tried to make such a check, but we couldn't locate any of the natives.
1: I see. Well, then it's possible that the natives are either aware of the plague and are avoiding it, or they are responsible for starting it.
0: It must be considered, Captain.
1: Yes. What are your plans, Dr. Savoy?
0: Solar Medical Division has given me a small supply of Enbrin.
2: Enbrin is a very rare vaccine.
1: Yeah, so rare that it can't be made in a great enough quantity to be used by all colonists.
0: Yes. Then my supply is limited in fresh. I hope that I will be able to find some local drug that can be mixed with the Enbrin that will stop the America's plague.
1: Oh, that could take weeks, Doctor. I understood from Commodore Bradford that
3: Skipper,
1: we heard...
3: Skipper, come here quick. America's is on the visor wave. They're calling Dr. Savoy.
1: Oh. Captain Starr, go ahead, America's. Americus, go ahead. Americus, go ahead.
4: No one left on their feet. We can't.
1: Americus, come in. Shooting start, Americus, come in.
3: Skipper, it cut out at the other end.
1: How long does it take America's plague to kill?
0: It depends, naturally, but about 48 to 72 atom hours.
1: We should be able to set down Americus in 6 atom hours. That doesn't give us much time to find a way to stop the plague, but that's all the time we have.
2: Well, can't the Earthians and Americus get help from Venus Town?
0: No, each colony in case of disease becomes a single unit under colonization laws. And under existing circumstances, none of you have to remain in Americus. It is my sole responsibility now.
1: If we decide to stay, Doctor, what precautions do you suggest?
2: You mean you'd consider leaving now?
1: Answer my question, Doctor.
0: I would suggest an immediate injection of Enbrin.
1: Then start your inoculations. We're going to Americus with you.

0: Emergency wards like this one have been set up in every available building. The small shots of Inverm have been given for the worst cases.
1: Uh-huh. When's Dr. Savoy?
0: He's experimenting with Inverm combinations. Still trying to isolate the germ.
1: And who is Angras, the man Savoy wants me to talk to?
0: A native Venusian.
1: Oh, I didn't know there were any natives left here.
0: Neither did Dr. Savoy. Angra was cast out of his tribe for being so friendly with the Earth people. So he says. This is Angra's bed.
1: Uh-huh. What's his condition?
0: Serious, but different from the others.
1: Different? Different in what way?
0: Well, his fever isn't quite as high, and the shaking or quivering isn't as violent.
1: Do all the victims quiver like Angra?
0: Worse. Angra? Angra. This is Captain Star of the Space Fleet.
2: Most happy to make acquaintance.
1: Angra, do you know anything about the America's Plague?
2: Angra, no, nothing.
1: Well, have your people ever had anything like it among them?
2: Cannot talk against tribe's wishes.
1: But your people have cast you out of the tribe, haven't they?
2: You must find chief of native named Kildar.
1: Kildar?
2: Yes, you must hurry. Very little time left. Very little time.

0: Well, I've gone over the terrain solidograph, Skipper.
1: How does it look, Stripes?
0: Rough. Here, take a look. Mm. You know, it's going to be hard making our way through the jungles to where the natives live.
2: Then they're not in this vicinity?
1: They were until the atmospheric generators were installed. Since they're not used to Earth-type atmosphere, they had to leave.
2: But what about Angra?
1: Well, oxygen capsules have made it possible for him to stay here.
2: Then the natives do have a good reason to want to get rid of the Earth people.
0: One of the best. Dispossession.
1: America's plague is either a disease common to the locale or something that the natives have created to kill the Earth people.
2: Mm. Well, if it's common to the locale, then the natives should help us.
0: All we have to do is find them.
3: I've just injected an embryo combination into one of the patients.
1: Any reaction, Doctor?
3: I won't be able to tell for a few hours. Can only pray it will help.
0: Hey, what's that? It's a thunderstorm, Skipper. I didn't know that it rained on Venus, Doctor.
3: An atmospheric reaction to the new generators. Will this stop you from leaving the star?
1: No, we'll leave as we planned, in 1 hour.
3: But you
1: think every minute counts, Doctor. These people in the emergency ward need help as much as they can get. If we can find this Chief Kildar, maybe we can get the information we need.
3: I only hope the people can hold up.
1: Stripes, get our space equipment ready.
0: Right away, Skipper.
1: If you need jail, Doctor, we can leave it here with you.
3: There's nothing to be done here now, Star, except wait. Wait for you to return. Godspeed.

0: Well, we'll be out of the valley soon.
1: Yeah, if we don't drown first.
0: We'll have to use our oxygen headgear.
2: And I have a small supply of oxygen capsules.
0: Good, keep them. We'll need them in case something happens to our headgear.
1: You know, Skipper, I would... Hey, it's a portable communicator. Cadet Sergeant Stripes, go ahead.
3: This is Ivor. Things have taken a turn for the worst. We have fought that.
0: There are some tanks in our ship, Ivor.
3: Just a minute, Star. I can't hear you. Now, go ahead.
0: There are some tanks in our ship. Get them out and put all your patients in suspended animation.
3: But that won't help the American tank.
0: No, but it should help stall the fatalities. It'll at least give us a few hours to find Kildar.
3: Very well. But hurry, Star. I have a feeling that the end is in sight.
0: Everyone, set their headgear.
4: Is your translator working?
5: Yes.
4: How about you, Stripe?
6: You're coming through. Okay, Skipper.
4: Let's move as fast as we can.
5: Skipper, look, I have a feeling that we're being followed.
4: I know, Gale. I've had the same feeling ever

0: on top of this mountain.
1: What's that to know, Skipper? You are right.
2: It looks like a temple.
0: Probably where the natives worship. That's where we'll go.
2: Right. Jump and Jupiter. Look, Skipper.
0: Just stay still.
1: What is that?
2: It looks like a giant turtle with a Martian wildcat body.
0: Don't move.
2: Well, we're not going to stand here and let it kill us, are we?
0: You know that it gets about 10 feet away. Use your blasts.
2: Oh, you know it.
3: I have been following you for many hours, people.
0: Who are you?
3: Remove your headpieces.
2: Remove
3: what? Do as I say.
0: Take them off.
2: But
3: give them to me.
4: But we won't be able to breathe in this atmosphere for long.
5: Give him the helmet.
3: You are very wise, yes, ma'am.
5: But all right now. Who are you?
3: Hilda, chief of America's natives. Now, if you will do as I say, no harm will come to you. But if you disobey me, my people will take the necessary steps.
4: People? What people?
3: They are all around us, man, but will not show themselves unless I give them a command. Shall I prove it?
4: No, wait a minute. I'm convinced.
5: What do you want us to do?
3: Not your wits against ours, man.
5: What do you mean?
3: You want to know the secret to the Marcus plague, do you not?
5: Yes, we do.
3: Then it will be up to you to find the secret.
4: Up to us? What does he mean?
5: That we're going
4: to
5: play games, I think.
3: That is correct. Here among my domain, the secret to the sickness that shapes like the conga trees can be found. If you are smart.
5: All right, it's your game, Sildar. What are the rules?
3: Huh? I will destroy your helmet.
1: Oh, my. Oh,
4: we'll never get out of here now.
3: Next, I will take your supply of oxygen.
4: You're not going
1: to
4: take mine.
1: Oh, no.
3: You may keep one. That means you have only a few hours in which to find the secret.
4: Before
3: you die. Give me your capsule.
5: All right. Give him the capsule.
1: All right.
5: Give it to him.
1: Here.
3: Now. You are free to roam my domain. Good luck, Earth.

0: think it is, Skipper.
1: With all the priests here in the temple, it seems to be some sort of religious ritual.
0: But how is this going to help us find the secret of the man?
2: Oh, no, I wish we could. Hey, look, Skipper. There's something there.
0: Look, some natives are carrying a... Well, I can't quite make out what it is.
1: Looks like very large eggs.
0: But what could they be?
1: I don't know.
3: Aka, Lanara, Salaka, Kara.
0: Well, they're opening the eggs. Oh, look.
2: Great thing of the universe, Skipper.
0: Oh.
1: Why, every creature comes out of the eggs. Priests decapitate them and throw them out in the crowd.
2: Yeah, and the natives are eating them.
0: Oh, how horrible.
3: Kala, obra, obra, obra.
1: The monster.
0: The monster?
1: Yeah, that must be the answer.
2: What do you mean, what's the answer?
0: Oh.
1: Come on, we're going egg hunting.
2: Still don't get it, Skipper.
1: Those eggs the natives were opening must be the eggs from the monster that we saw earlier.
2: Oh, I know, but they were spidery things. In fact, they look like a spider. Well, how could they grow up to look like the monster we saw?
0: Yes.
1: Well, a butterfly looks like a worm before it develops.
2: Yeah, yeah.
1: Well, why couldn't those monsters resemble a spider before they're grown?
2: Oh, I'm still not with you, Skipper. I'm in outer space somewhere.
1: All right, I'll explain later. Right now, let's look through the reeds out there for large eggs.
2: Okay.
1: You stay here on the bank, Gail.
0: Right, Skipper.
1: Come on, Stretch.
2: Well, where do you expect these eggs to be?
1: Somewhere in this vicinity. Remember how Kildar controlled the monster?
2: Yeah.
1: Well, that could mean that the monster is worshipped by the natives.
2: How?
1: Like the animals on Io. And like animals in ancient history.
2: I don't get you.
1: Well, in India, in the 20th century, the natives worshipped white elephants. If anyone abused them, they'd be killed.
2: Yeah, I remember. But I still
1: hey,
2: don't see...
1: Right. I found one here.
2: What? Hey,
1: yes. And another one.
2: Well,
1: come on. Stripes. Look on the bank.
2: Hey, it's Gale.
1: Something's happened. Gale.
2: Hey, let's skip it. She's starting to quiver. Does that mean she's got the
1: bank,
2: too? I don't
1: know. We've got to get her back to America. What do you mean we can't leave Kildar? We've obeyed your rules.
4: Yes, but you are much cleverer than I thought.
1: You mean we've found the secret of America's plague?
4: You'll never live to take us back with you.
2: Then you never intended to let us out of here alive.
4: I didn't think you would learn so fast, Esmond.
2: Kildar,
4: Esmond, you forget that all I have to do is blow this whistle. And my people will do as I command.
1: What whistle, Kildar?
4: The one around my neck, Esmond.
1: You must have lost it, Kildar. It isn't there.
4: That can't be.
1: Grab the whistle, Stripe. Hurry. I got it. All right, Kildar. Now we're going to play another game called Back to America. Only this time we're going to play it according to our rules.
4: You'll never get out alive, Earthman.
1: Then neither will you. Now help Stripes carry Gale. I'll carry the egg. We're going to America.
4: My people have already missed me. They will soon overtake you.
1: Not as long as there's breath in me, Kildar.
4: You have little breath now, Earthman. You will never last to reach marriage.
1: Don't bet on that, Kildar. Don't bet on it. Keep moving, Kildar. I haven't breathed my last one yet. Stripes, are you all right? Stripes, can you hear me?
2: Yeah. Yeah, Skipper. I'm still with you.
1: It's not far now. We gotta make it.
2: Yeah. Yeah, we gotta make it. We got to.

0: You can't stop our tracks. You can't. If we stop, we'll never start again.
1: You are right, Sam.
2: Skipper, I can't.
0: Right.
1: I've wondered, Sam. Your friend has gone. Your female friend in my arms is also gone. You will be next.
0: Not yet, Silver. Not yet. Just keep carrying Gale. Don't put her down. Keep moving. I said move.
1: It's no use, Earthman. The game is over.
0: Stay back, Gildar. Stay back.
3: Who are you?
0: I'm a not black one. I'm moving out black, Joe. Kane, Clawhut, give me a hand. Star. Star. Can you hear me?
4: Commodore Bradford. Oh, I hear you. And it's music to my ears.
0: Dr. Zavor contacted us.
4: Never mind, Commodore. Take these eggs. Get Kildar to show you how to use them. They can stop the American plague. We've got to hurry. And never mind us. We've got to...

0: You know, Commodore, there are very few times that an enlisted man's glad to see his commanding officer, but, oh, this was one of those times. You know, well, I was so happy, I'd even give a few of my stripes back.
1: Oh,
2: I let you keep them on one condition.
0: Yeah, what's that?
2: That you're right. The Commodore is not a bad guy. 500 times.
1: Well, there's only one catch to that, Commodore.
2: What's that, Gail?
1: Stripes' old trouble is coming out again. He can't write.
0: Oh, now, wait a minute. Wait a minute.
3: Well, then, Kildare did agree to show Dr. Savoy how to use the monster egg, huh?
2: Yes, yes. After some persuasion.
3: Well, then the drug you needed, Dr. Savoy, for the America's plague was in the spidery creature in the egg,
2: huh? Yes. And I have also found many other uses for the special drug that can be obtained from this source. It will be a big boon to Solar Medical Division. We have taken Kildare prisoner, and he will stand trial. We have talked to his people. They are willing to help the colonists here any way that they can. In fact, they are moving back into the valley just as soon as they learn how to make the necessary adjustments to Earth-type atmosphere.
4: It will be a great help to our colony, Captain Starr. And the people of America will always be grateful to you.
3: Well, Doctor, it proves once again that there is some good in all people. And as long as that's true, we'll have a great universe.

captain star of the space fleet is based on characters created by Tom Hubbard and written for radio by Tom Hubbard and Fred Eggers. John Larch is heard as Captain Star, Jane Harlan as Gail Archer, and Tom Hubbard as Cadet Sergeant Stripe. Captain Star comes to you transcribed from Hollywood.

0: Once upon a time there was an engineer.
1: Choo-choo Charlie was his name, we hear.
0: He had an engine and he sure had fun. He used good and plenty candy to make his train run.
2: Charlie says, love my good and plenty. Charlie says, really rings the bell. Charlie says, love my good and plenty. Don't know any other candy that I love so well.
3: Nothing tastes nicer than Cadbury's Dairy Milk.
4: Oh.
3: Lovely, isn't it?
4: Mm.
3: And as anyone can see, every bar is chunky.
5: Magic.
6: Yeah.
3: That's because there's a glass and a half of full cream milk in every half pound. 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
0: Once upon a time there was an engineer.
1: Choo-choo Charlie was his name, we hear.
0: He had an engine and he sure had fun. He used good and plenty candy to make his train run.
2: Charlie says, love my good and plenty. Charlie says, really

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2: The Diary of Fate. Fate plays no favorite. It could happen to you.
3: Book 97, page 302. Yes, here it is. The name Nelson Walker. Occupation undetermined. Yes, Nelson, you were a drifter. You have held a dozen different positions. You've never been able to settle down. And now, as the ledger of your life lies open before me, I, Fate, look ahead to a single instant of horror.
4: Okay, never mind that. Where's the money?
5: Here, in this envelope.
4: Oh, thank you, Nelson. Nelson, let me go! Nelson!
5: I'll never let you go.
4: Nelson!
5: Oh, truly, you'll never tell. Never!
3: In the life of Nelson Walker, a decision for evil was made. Then I, Fate, intervened. Because of a little thing, a torn paper bag, Nelson Walker will die. But take heed, you who listen, for I, Fate, am not unjust, not unmindful of mortal right. In a moment, I will read again from The Diary of Fate.
2: In a moment, we will learn how little things changed the life of Nelson Walker. But first, here's a word from our sponsors.

0: life of Nelson Walker, a murder was committed. But in the last analysis, it was a little, seemingly insignificant thing that yielded the final outcome. For you see, little things are the tools with which I work. Remember, Nelson Walker, how it all started? You were in a taxi cab on your way to the airport to catch a plane for Honolulu and a job that was waiting for you.
1: Can't you go any faster, driver?
2: Afraid not, mister. I'm pushing the limit now.
1: Yeah, but I've only got 10 minutes to get to the airport. I'll miss my plane.
2: I'm sorry. I'm doing the best I can.
1: Hey, what are you doing? Why are you stopping?
2: Did you see that signal? There's a train coming.
1: Oh, come on. Step on it. Run through it. You've got time.
2: Not me, brother.
1: But I'm going to miss my plane, you fool. Run it.
2: Ain't that too bad about your plane, fella? I ain't risking my neck for nobody, so forget it.
0: Yes, Nelson. It was a little thing. A 2-minute delay at a railroad crossing. And yet unknown to you, those moments were critical in your life. When you finally arrived at the airport, you learned that your flight had already left. You went to the ticket desk, expecting more trouble when you asked for a new reservation. Then fate intervened.
3: Well, I'll check the other flights, Mr. Walker, but I can't promise anything. You'll excuse me a minute, sir. Reservation, Miss Carlton? Yes. Cancellation? 521? Yes, all right, thank you. Well, Mr. Walker, you're really in luck. That call was a last-minute cancellation. I can give you a seat now on the plane leaving for Honolulu in an hour.
0: Nelson, I, fate, arranged a last-minute cancellation. And now you had a seat on Flight 21. You checked your luggage, bought a newspaper, and strolled into the airport restaurant where you sat down and ordered coffee. As you waited, a man's voice drifted to you from a nearby booth.
4: Now, don't you worry, Mr. Blair. No one knows any better than I do that $75,000 is a lot.

0: You can count on Reek. I deliver your check, pick up the stuff, be back here in 3 days. Safe out.
1: The words you heard angered you, Nelson. A man named Rick. $75,000 so casually discussed made you feel small and cheap. You left the restaurant without glancing at the men in the booth. And when your flight was announced, you got aboard. A slight, well-dressed man sat next to you. And soon the big plane soared from the field and headed west. The man next to you sighed and settled back.
0: Yes, sir. Another few hours, we'll be in Honolulu.
2: Yeah, this is quite a place.
0: I guess so. Don't know anyone there myself, but I've heard it's very nice.
2: Oh, you've never been there either?
0: No, this is my first trip out this way. I'm looking forward to seeing the island.
2: Well, I wish I felt the same way. I'm going to see plenty of them before I'm done. I'll be stuck on the outlying island for a year or more.
0: Yeah, no temptation out there. Good chance to collect a nice steak, though.
2: Yeah, a small one.
0: Well, enough so that you can take advantage of an opportunity when it comes along.
2: That's right. Do you have your own business now?
0: Not yet, but I will soon. I'm going into the Air Express business. There's a field with a future.
2: Air Express?
0: Yes. 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The freight compartments aren't sealed or heated, you know. You can take a load of fruit, for instance, and... there I go. Get me started on Air Express, and I'll talk your leg off.
2: Oh, no. No, it's very interesting. But what business are you in now?
0: Well, you might call me a sort of glorified delivery boy. By the way, my name is Gage.
2: Oh, I'm Walker. Nelson Walker.
0: Glad to know you, Nelson. My first name is Enrico.
2: Enrico?
0: Yes, but of course my friends have shortened that. I'm called Rick.
1: Yes, Nelson. Because of a moment's delay at a railroad crossing... and an unexpected ticket cancellation, you now sat next to a man with $75,000. The man you had overheard in the airport restaurant. You looked at him closely and tried to remember all that you had overheard. But then another little thing happened.
0: Say, Nelson, how about some gin rummy to pass the time?
2: Suits me, if it's not too steep.
0: No need for it to be. Say, a quarter of a cent a point.
2: Okay. Oh, by the way, there's plenty of room over here beside me. You want to move your briefcase?
0: Briefcase? No. No, it's all right here beside me.
2: All right. Want me to keep score?
0: Fine. Let's see, I've got an old piece of paper here someplace. Yes, this will do.
2: You dropped a card there. Oh. Calling card. Here, I'll get it, Rick.
1: Yes, Nelson. With another little thing. A calling card had dropped. As you bent over to pick it up, the engraving met your eye. The Royal Palm Jewelers. And penciled on it were the words, Contact Everett Ralston. Now, Nelson, you learn more about Rick. He was a courier, and in his briefcase was a check for $75,000, for which he was to receive a fortune in jewels. With this in mind, you found it very difficult to concentrate on the game of cards you played.
0: Well, Nelson... That's three games in a row for me. I guess that's about enough cards, isn't it? I think I'd better get some sleep.
2: Yeah, me too. If I can forget the

0: sound of those motors.
1: Oh, that's a lullaby to me. Yes, sir, when I get my air express business rolling, my whole life is going to be tied up with airplane motors. Well, see you in Honolulu.
2: Yes, Nelson. Tomorrow you would be in Honolulu with nothing more than just another job to look forward to. Yet in the adjacent seat was a man who held a fortune in his past. You were impatient when the island of Oahu came into view. A few minutes later, a warning light blinked on, and it was time to fasten your safety belt for the landing.
3: Well, we're practically there, and I'm glad of it. Hey, aren't you going to fasten your belt, Rick?
1: Me? No. I always have, but nothing ever's happened. These modern planes land smoother than you can park a car. You watch now. See? Nothing to it.
3: Yeah, but... Hey, we're not slowing down. Something's wrong.
1: Not stopping. We're overshooting the field. The brakes are not holding.
3: Jake, we're going to crash.
1: That hangar, we're going to hit it. Look out!
2: For a terrifying instant, Nelson, your mind was staggered by the awful impact. Then, as a torrent of noise and confusion burst over you, you saw that your newly found friend, Enrico Gage, was dead. This time, he had not fastened his safety belt. Almost without realizing what you were doing, you reached for his briefcase. Then you took his wallet and scrambled for the door.
4: All right.
5: All out as soon as we can. Now, look, those of you who can walk, give me your name to check against the passenger list. Now, what is your name, sir?
3: Me?
5: Yes.
3: My name? I'm Enrico Gage.
5: Gage?
3: That dead man in there was riding next to me. His name is Walker. Nelson Walker.
2: Yes, Nelson, in the tragic confusion of an airplane crash, you made a decision, a choice for evil. Then, at that moment, the end for you was certain. Soon, Nelson, I will write again on your page in The Diary of Fate.
6: The end for Nelson Walker is certain. Certain as fate. But before we continue our story, here's a word from our announcer.

0: Yes, Nelson Walker. Your decision was a desperate one. You drove to the hotel Enrico Gage had mentioned, claimed his reservation, and then, alone in your room, opened his briefcase. The $75,000 check was certified and made out to the Royal Palm Jewelers. At that moment, the telephone rang. It was Everett Ralston, the name penciled on the calling card Gage had dropped.
1: I heard about the plane accident this morning, Mr. Gage. I do hope you're all right.
2: Yes, I'm fine, thank you. Ready for business.
1: Then I can expect you this afternoon.
2: Yes, Mr. Ralston. I'll be in your office at, say, 3 o'clock.
1: 3 o'clock.
2: Fine. I'll see you then.
3: Here are the birds. 32 of them. Each one a perfect gem. Now, you have the check?
2: Yes, of course. Here you are. $75,000.
3: Thank you. It certainly is a pleasure to do business with the man you represent. Never any dickering over price. Never any red tape. It's all over in a matter of minutes. I imagine that suits you too, Mr. Gage.
2: Yes, Mr. Ralston, it does. The faster things move, the better I like it.
0: Yes, Nelson. Every instant of your impersonation was a moment of danger. After you left Ralston's office, you made a reservation under an assumed name on a plane leaving for Australia that night. Then you walked back to your hotel, the case of pearls safe in your pocket. It was then, Nelson, that I, fate, again intervened, and another little thing happened. As a woman in front of you, carrying a large package, opened the door of her car, the paper bag ripped, and a number of parcels fell to the ground.
4: Oh,
2: here, let me help you.
4: Thank you. That stupid clerk gave me a torn... Why, Nelson! Nelson Walker!
2: Truly, Masters. Hey, this is a surprise. I had no idea you were out this way. What are you doing here?
4: Oh, going with rich men, you might say, but tell me, when did you get in?
2: Just this morning. I came by ship, luxury liner. Yeah, and believe me, this beats shivering in San Francisco.
4: Oh? This your first trip to Honolulu?
2: Yeah, it is. And I'm afraid I won't see much other place either. I have to leave tonight.
4: Oh, that's too bad. In that case, I suppose I'll have to be the aggressor.
2: Aggressor? What do you mean?
4: You're taking me to dinner tonight, Nelson.
2: Why, sure. All right, I'd love that.
4: We'll have cocktails at the Terrace Club first. The Terrace Club's my favorite spot. We'll have a lot to talk about, Nelson. And now you've heard the lives and loves of Trudy Masters. Any comments, Nelson?
2: Only one. You haven't changed a bit, Trudy.
4: If you mean I still like luxury and still know a good thing when I see it, you're right. But now how about that dinner?
2: Oh, constructive thought. I'm Sammy.
4: Give me a moment to make with the lipstick and I'll be right back.
2: All right, but hurry, will you?
3: Well, Mr. Gage, hello again.
2: Hello, Mr. Ralston. How are you?
3: Fine, just fine. Join me in a drink.
2: No, thank you. I'm with someone and we're just about to leave.
3: Yeah, I see. Perhaps another time, Mr. Gage. Oh, by the way, I forgot to mention it this afternoon at the office, but I'd like you to come out to my place on Saturday.
2: Well, I'm sorry, Mr. Ralston, but I'm leaving tonight.
3: No, too bad. Well, any time you're back this way, please drop in and... Why, Trudy Masters.
4: Hello, Everett.
2: You know Trudy?
3: Why, yes, we're old friends, aren't we, my dear?
4: Yes, we are. By the way, Everett, how's your new bride?
3: Bride? Oh, yes, it's my wife. She's fine, thank you. Well, I have to be running. Goodbye, Mr. Gage.
2: Goodbye, Mr. Olson.
4: Mr. Gage? Why did he call you that?
2: I have no idea.
0: With another little thing, Nelson. Mr. Ralston also favored the Terrace Club. Now you fully realized that the sooner you were away from Honolulu, the better off you would be. You hurried through dinner with Trudy, and then an hour later, alone in your hotel room, you smoked innumerable cigarettes, and you waited impatiently for the time to pass.
2: Hello?
5: Hello, Milton. This is Trudy.
2: What? Trudy, I'm...
5: Surprised? Surprised that I asked for Mr. Gage's room, is that you?
2: Well, yes. But I can explain that. You see, it's a business deal.
5: I see.
2: But, Trudy, I thought you were going home.
5: And I was, but frankly, now, my curiosity got the best of me. I had to find out a few things first. You see, I've been checking on you.
2: Me? Me? Where?
5: Right here. The airport.
2: The airport?
5: Yes. You see, Nelson, I knew you were lying this afternoon when I first met you.
2: What do you mean? Lying about what?
5: Arriving by ship. Luxury liners from the mainland only come in once a week, on Wednesday. This is Monday now.
2: So what?
5: So I checked the airline, particularly the flight that crashed this morning. I found out that an old friend of ours was killed. A man named Nelson Walker.
0: For a moment, Nelson, you were stunned. Trudy Masters knew that you were impersonating Enrico Gage, and that you had had business with Everett Ralston, a dealer in pearls. Your first impulse was to flee, but then you realized that, like you, Trudy Masters was interested in only one thing, money. You arranged to meet her near a darkened hangar at the airport. And you promised her $10,000 in exchange for silence. $10,000, which you did not have.
4: Good evening, Mr. Gage.
2: Where are you?
4: Over here. Well, you bring the money?
2: Yeah. Are you alone?
4: Of course. What did you expect?
2: I don't know. I'm not used to dealing with blackmail.
4: Never mind that. Where's the money?
2: Here in this envelope.
4: Oh. Thank you, Nelson.
6: Nelson, let me go. Nelson!
7: I'll never let you go.
6: Help!
8: What is it? What is it? Who's there?
7: Now, Trudy, you'll never tell. Never.
8: Hey, you in there. Hey, stop. What are you...
2: Good Lord.
0: Yes, Nelson Walker. Now you had murdered. Yet as you ran blindly through the night, your thoughts were only of escape. But the pilot who had heard Trudy's last cries spread the alarm. You saw others join in the chase for you. You fled into the rear of a busy freight hangar and crouched for a moment behind a pile of boxes. Then suddenly the two words, Air Express, stenciled on a large green crate in front of you, gave you an idea, a way out. You thought briefly of Enrico Gage.
9: Yes, sir. Moving things fast and smooth by air is the only way to do it. By cargo planes these days are just like flying boxcars. Can't be beat, I tell you.
0: It was your only chance, Nelson, and you took it. The large green crate contained a shipment of linen. You emptied half the contents. And then, realizing it would be cold in the air, you wrapped yourself in the remaining cloth. An hour later, the crate with you inside was strapped securely in the unsealed freight compartment of a plane. And as the four-motored machine roared into the night, you were safe. Now, Nelson, you still had your pearls. And you still had your life. But soon I, fate, will write again. Soon I will record your final entry in the diary of fate.
10: Before the final entry in this chapter of the Diary of Fate, here's a word from our sponsor.

0: Yes, Nelson Walker. As you huddle safely in a box in the cold, unsealed freight compartment of the giant plane, you were content. For each hour saw you farther away from Honolulu, where you had choked a woman to death. You were not aware that each moment also carried you closer to the center of a heavy storm that thundered over the vast Pacific. Yes, soon even the plane's pilot became concerned with the tempest that raged around them.
1: It's getting worse, Bert. We'll never get through. We better start climbing.
2: Right, Skipper. Certainly looks rough ahead, doesn't it? I don't imagine we'll... Hey, what is it, Skipper? What's wrong?
1: Number four engine doesn't respond at all. It's going dead, Bert.
2: Oh, that's a pretty thought. Well, we can't climb without it. What are you going to do, turn back?
1: Oh, that won't help. The storm's all around us now. Bert, listen. Get back to the freight and start heaving it out. We got to gain altitude.
2: All right, sir, all right.
3: I'll start it out. You say when.
4: Come on, baby. Be good to Daddy.
5: There go Daddy the first now. One, Skipper. There go the first one. Any change now?
1: A little. Keep it going.
5: Okay, hold tight. Okay. Here goes. Here goes another one. Be half empty soon, Skipper. How are we doing now?
1: Still too heavy.
5: Trick. Wow. Well, this large green baby might do the trick. Hate to do it, but...
1: Bert, we're okay now. Number four kicked in again. Must have been the fuel line.
2: Oh, good. Glad to hear that. Say, that last crate was giving me a tough time anyway.
1: Well, here we go, son. Up and out of this mess.
2: Right. Upstairs it is.
1: Man, this certainly is a Lulu. Afraid we'll have to climb all the way. Might clear to 20,000 feet.
2: Well, 20 or 30,000, it's all the same with one of these. You know, Skipper, they're mighty handy gadgets to have along.
1: Oxygen mask? Yeah, man, they're all right for a guy who doesn't like choking to death.
0: Yes. Even as Nelson Walker choked the breath of life from Trudy Masters, so did the means of his escape stifle him first into unconsciousness, then to ultimate death. And now, with the plane carrying the lifeless body of a man who chose evil, drones through the night, it is time to close the book. In the case of Nelson Walker, as in the cases of all men, I, fate, am but the instrument of a plan. And the countless little things are the tools with which I work. Because of a delay at a railroad crossing, a last-minute ticket cancellation, and a dropped calling card, Nelson Walker reached the crossroad of decision. He took the path of evil, and then because of a torn paper bag, Nelson Walker met Trudy Masters, and eventually, justice. Ponder well the moral, you who have listened, and remember, there is a page for you in the Diary of Fate.
6: The cast of the Nelson Walker entry included Gloria Blondell, Herbert Litton, Patrick McGeehan, Jack Edwards Jr., Ray Erlenborn, Vern Surrey, and Hal Sawyer. Diary of Fate is a Larry Finley transcription, brought to you from Hollywood.
7: £31.5, £32, £33, £35, £40, and £10 is £50, and £50 is a pound. 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So if you're puzzled by 31.5, 32, 33, 35, 40, and 10 is 50, and 50 is a pound, think decimal. Now there are 100 new pence in a pound. Think decimal. That way you'll find shopping simple.

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2: You're traveling through another dimension. A dimension not only of sight and sound, but of mind. A journey into a wondrous land whose boundaries are those of imagination. Your next stop, the Twilight Zone.
3: There are only three questions worth asking. One, where did we come from? Two, what are we supposed to do while we're here? And three, what happens next? All the rest aren't important. It took me a while to figure that out. I didn't get it at first. None of us did. But then, who does?
4: What? Where am I? Wait!
3: What in the...
4: Hey! Can anyone hear me? Is anybody up there? Hey! Can you hear me?
3: I had no idea how I got there. I must have blacked out on the way down because all of a sudden I couldn't remember anything. Not even my name. There wasn't much light at the bottom, just a steady, even gray, like fog with the sun behind it, only very far away. The wall was curved a little and made of some kind of smooth metal. At least, that's what it felt like. There was only one thing I could think of. If I was a prisoner, I had to get out. So I started exploring, feeling my way along. But I couldn't find a door, not even an edge to grab onto, nothing. I stopped to get my bearings, and then I heard it.
5: Hooray, the fleet's in.
6: Who are you?
5: Oh, but it isn't the fleet, is it? It's the army. Then the army's in.
6: Why are you dressed that way?
5: What way?
6: The makeup, the clothes. You look like a clown.
5: You don't like my uniform? Oh, well, can't please all the people all the time. Nice uniform you have there. Hooray for the army. Tararabum-dee-ay. Atten hut at your service. What are your orders, Colonel? General? Whatever you are.
6: I'm a major.
5: Oh, yes, I see that now from your collar. But don't fret about it. You can always advance, even in a peacetime army. Today a major, tomorrow a brigadier.
6: I wouldn't mind having you on the general staff. From major to brigadier, not bad. There's light colonel and colonel in between. You're generous, old sport. You're certainly generous.
5: Problem?
6: No problem. It's just that,
5: Just that what?
6: A couple of small items seem to have eluded me for the moment.
5: Such as?
6: Such as who I am.
5: Why, you're a major. According to your uniform, that's what you are. And that is what you said. Or are you impersonating an officer? That's a very serious charge, you know. Impersonating an officer.
6: No, I am a major. Here's the insignia, so I know that much. But that's all I know. I must have been wounded or something.
5: You seem to be intact.
6: Then why can't I remember my name? I have no idea who I am. I don't remember my outfit or the action.
5: Action? Which action was that?
6: The engagement, the battle, wherever it was I got hit.
5: Who says that happened to you?
6: I must have been wounded. Or at least I took a bump to the head. Did you hear cannon fire? Troops marching?
5: Nothing like that, dear boy. It's been quiet as a tomb in here, which is restful after a fashion. Though it does get boring.
6: Well, something happened to me. I've got to figure this out. Wait a minute. What about you? That's a clue. Is there a circus in the area?
5: A circus?
6: What's with you? Look at yourself. The costume, the clown hat.
5: Oh, I see. There must be a circus because I'm a clown. And clowns go with circuses. Everyone knows that. I guess it figures, doesn't it? But it should figure. A clown, a circus, an officer, a war. That's logical. Except that it doesn't figure. Not at all.
6: Why not?
5: Because, dear boy, there isn't any circus and there isn't any war.
6: Then what are we doing here?
5: Don't rack your brain. Accept it. The truth is, you're just like the rest of us. You wake up and here you are. No reason, no explanation. You just wake up and here you are.
6: Did you say the rest of us?
5: See for yourself.
6: See what?
5: Come with me. I should have introduced you right off. Meet my friends, such as they are. This one we call the bagpipe player, for obvious reasons.
7: Hello, laddie.
5: And this is, well, I suppose one would call him a tramp or a hobo, judging from his stereotypical appearance. A familiar sight, no matter where one goes, wouldn't you agree?
8: Hey, pal, you wouldn't have a drink, would you?
5: And the most beautiful of us all, the ballet dancer.
9: How do you do?
6: How do you do? I'm...
5: Don't worry about names. They don't remember theirs either. Gentlemen and lady, I'd like to introduce the Major.
9: Hello.
2: Meet our collection of walking, talking question marks. Five improbable entities who are all in the same predicament. Trapped side by side in a pit of light and darkness. No logic, no reason. Just a prolonged nightmare in which fear, loneliness, and the unexplainable walk hand in hand through the shadows. In a moment, we'll start collecting clues as to the whys, the whats, and the wheres. We will not end the nightmare. We'll only look more closely into the shadows in search of an explanation. Because you've already fallen with them, headlong and without a compass, into an uncharted region known as the Twilight Zone.
6: The clown was right. One was a bagpipe player, complete with plaid kilt. The tramp was, well, a tramp by the looks of him. And the ballet dancer really was beautiful. She had on a white leotard and one of those little ruffled skirts, tutus. The four of them acted like they weren't surprised to see me there. Not a bit. But why? Why weren't they? If you don't mind, would someone please tell me? Or is it a secret?
5: Tell you what, dear boy?
6: What do you think? What's going on here?
10: Going?
7: Going where, old boy?
6: I don't know. What are we? Who are we?
9: None of us know, Major. We don't know who we are. Each of us just woke up one moment and here we were. In the darkness.
6: But this isn't really darkness. Not quite. I can see all of you and you can see me.
9: It might as well be dark. The light, whatever it is, wherever it is so far away. I can't tell anymore if it's real or just something I'm imagining, because I need it to be there. Instead of...
6: Of what?
9: Of nothing.
6: That's absurd.
9: Is it?
6: Each of you woke up, just like that.
5: Correct again. Give the man a cigar.
6: But how did you get here? What were you before? Who put you in this place?
10: You sure got a lot of questions.
9: I told you, Major. We don't remember.
6: Are you sure you didn't fall?
7: We may have. The memory fades after a while.
6: Well, that's how I got here.
9: Did you?
5: Yes, he did. He did indeed. I saw him. A nice pratfall, as a matter of fact.
9: Quickly, before it fades. What's the last thing you remember before you fell?
6: I don't know. I must be suffering from amnesia.
9: Oh. Then you're like us.
5: Time to join the big parade, Major. If you could find your hat and sword, you could lead us. Oh, what a splendid drum major you'd make. Followed closely by the clowns and acrobats, of course.
6: This is incredible.
5: Oh, isn't it? What a troop we've put together. The crowd will love us.
6: But how did this happen? How could it?
9: That's the same question we asked ourselves. How could it happen? A question with no answer, Major. A question with no hint of an answer. At least, not a rational one.
6: Nonsense. Everything has an answer. You just have to find it. Consider all the evidence, sift through the clues.
10: Oh, is it this exciting? Where do you want to look first?
9: It doesn't matter.
6: Of course it does.
9: Please, try to understand what I'm saying. It will be easier for you that way. We're things with no memory, no knowledge of what went before, no understanding of what is now, no knowledge of what will come.
6: How long have you been here?
7: Hey, it's part of the mystery, too.
10: We don't know nothing. At least I don't. You got any ideas?
6: No. No idea at all.
10: Then don't fight it. Live it or live with it. Know what I mean?
6: Whoever left us here must have a plan. How long will we be here until the next phase?
5: Now, that's a very good question. The best question of all. But, alas, no one has the answer.
6: You mean you don't?
5: Who else is there? We've discussed it and discussed it like a proper committee, and we're no further along than we were at the beginning. Talk, talk, and more talk. So I ask you, man to man, clan to officer, what's the point?
9: Sit down, Major. Conserve your energy.
6: For what?
5: For whatever the fates have in store. I suggest you listen to the beauteous ballerina and fasten your seatbelt, because we may be in for a very bumpy ride. Or then again, perhaps not. Perhaps what will happen is only more of the same. Perhaps we're all doomed to die of terminal boredom. Look at him. Active fellow. Very active fellow. Very much army, in other words. A man who has to do something. Anything. A compulsive type. A regular worker ant.
6: Well, you're a big-time psychologist now, huh?
5: By no means. I'm only a clown, which is neither here, there, nor anywhere. I could as easily be a financier, a certified public accountant, or a left-handed pitcher who throws only curves. What difference does it make? We're here because we're here because we're here. And what are you? You're an idiot. An energetic idiot, but an idiot nonetheless. You know you're wasting your time, don't you?
6: I know I want out of here. I'm not satisfied sitting around and heaving deep sighs. I just want out.
5: You have no monopoly on that, Major. We all want out of here.
10: I second that emotion.
7: Aye, but you're wasting your time. We've all gone around and around like bloodhounds with our noses to the wall. We can even give you the dimensions of the room.
10: 39 feet.
6: Starting where?
5: It doesn't matter, does it? When you measure a circle, you may start anywhere. Am I right or am I right?
6: What's the height?
7: We figure about 40 feet to the top.
6: What's up there?
5: Oh, the sky. Artificial light. Maybe a fluorescent lamp. An illuminated microscope. You name it. One guess is as good as another.
6: You have made guesses, then?
9: Oh, all kinds. We could be on some other planet. Or on a spaceship. Or...
6: Go ahead.
9: Or we're all insane. And this is just a mirage. An illusion.
10: Oh, we're dead. Dead to the world.
5: Well, if we are, it certainly isn't heaven.
10: How do you know? It ain't so bad. I've been in lots worse places than this.
7: Limbo, then?
5: Quite possibly. All together now. Limbo, limbo, limbo lock me. Limbo, limbo, limbo lock me.
7: Or we really don't exist. We're figures in somebody's dream.
5: Cogito ergo sum. I exist, therefore I am.
9: Or each of us is having a dream, and everyone is a figment of someone else's imagination.
10: Lots of possibilities. Makes your head want to blow up, don't it?
5: That's one thing we have an abundance of. Possibilities. An infinite number of possibilities.
6: What about getting out of here? Anyone examine that as a possibility?
7: Have you? It's a solid wall. No crevices, no out-juttings of any kind. Nothing to hold on to or scrabble over or get your fingers around. Time to face the music, Major. We're trapped down here. There is absolutely, positively no way out.
6: A nightmare, then. That's all it is. A nightmare.
5: It is indeed. But whose? Yours? Mine? The Scotsman? The ballet dancer? Just whose nightmare is it? Can you tell me that?
6: It doesn't add up. Someone knows we're here.
5: Of course. We do.
6: I mean someone else.
9: Why do you say that?
6: They have to. You've all been here a while, possibly quite a long while. So someone must feed you, someone must give you water.
10: Yeah, well, you would have thought so, wouldn't you?
7: Don't go jumping to conclusions now, laddie.
6: Hold on. Someone must bring down food, or you couldn't survive.
9: There's been no food.

0: water.
1: That's impossible.
2: Oh, is it really?
1: In that case, we'll starve to death, or die of thirst, or...
0: That's the oddest thing of all.
1: What is?
0: Don't you understand yet?
1: No, I don't understand. Why don't you tell me?
0: Do you feel hunger, Major? Or thirst? Or heat? Or cold? Or fatigue? Discomfort of any kind?
2: Or anything? Do you feel anything at all?
1: No, I don't. But that doesn't prove anything. This has been a trauma. It's natural that I don't feel thirsty or hungry, not yet. I'm in a state of shock.
2: Close, but no cigar. You were born in a state of ignorance, educated in the school of hard knocks, and got your degree at the street corner university. Now you're ready to graduate to oblivion. What do you say? Let's break out the booze and have a bowl.
0: None of us have felt thirst or hunger or anything else since we've been here. And we've been here for an endless time, Major. I can tell you that. Time without measure.
1: What's wrong with you people? Have you tried shouting, calling for help?
2: Endlessly.
1: Well, then, have you pounded on the wall like this to get their attention? I mean loud. I'm talking about taking off your shoes and really pounding. Have you done that?
0: Often.
1: Well, have you looked all the way around? Have you felt every square inch of the wall? Maybe there's a control button or a panel of some kind, a hidden panel, or a lever, something.
3: Yeah, sure. At the start, that's all we did. Hunted and searched and peered and felt with our hands. And you know what we found out? Sure you do. We found out that this right here, is the whole shooting match. This little room. What you see is what you get, Major. There ain't no more.
1: Well, are you going to tell me?
3: Tell you what, Major?
1: What was that? That noise?
0: It happens from time to time. A giant bell or something. That's what it sounds like.
1: Yes, but what is it?
4: Another question, eh, boy? One more question without an answer.
1: Oh, then this is a madhouse. That's what it is. A madhouse. You're all loonies.
2: You might be right, Major. But remember one thing. Whoever's ringing that bell, for whatever purpose, I think it would be safe to say that honestly and truly, absolutely and positively, it

0: It's no use.
1: Let us out! Let us out of here! What do you want from us, please? Just let us out!
2: Are you okay?
3: Don't be afraid, Major. Take my hand.
2: Where?
3: Here. Please don't be afraid. In the beginning, it's hard. But after a while...
2: There must be a way. Something we can do. There has to be. This sort of thing just doesn't happen.
4: A few more like that, and it'll wreck my bagpipe.
5: You there, girl.
3: What is it?
5: Why don't you dance for us?
2: Leave her alone.
5: It'll make the time pass.
0: A capital idea.
4: I'll play a tune.
3: I've already danced for you. It doesn't do any good.
0: Don't be modest. The Major's never seen you dance. How about it?
2: The Major doesn't want to see her dance.
0: Careful. You'll hurt her feelings.
2: The Major is not interested in passing the time. All the Major wants to do is get out of here.
4: And how do you propose to do that?
2: All right. It's smooth. Absolutely smooth. Unbroken. And high. Too high. Not even a place for a foothold. Nothing. That means we have to go through the wall.
5: With what?
2: Did you ever think of that, huh? A hole through the wall? Or what about the floor?
0: What about it?
2: If the wall is solid, smash a hole in the floor and tunnel out.
0: Easier said than done.
2: At least give it a chance.
4: We don't know how thick it is, the wall or the floor, or even what they're made of.
2: Then find out.

0: out. Find out. Don't just sit there like lumps, like things, like mindless, soulless things, playing your bagpipe, telling her to dance. What's wrong with you? If this is a madhouse, maybe that's where you deserve to be, in a madhouse.
1: And what about you, body boy?
0: I think you're mad, all of you. I think you're out of your ever-loving heads.
2: I know you are, but what am I?
0: Try a hole through the wall, right about here. That's the first thing to do. Try to force a way through it.
2: Industrious, isn't he?
0: How about it, huh? A hole through the wall. See if we can get out that way.
2: That's very bright. Terribly ingenious. Highly imaginative. Incredibly inventive. Except for one thing. With what? With our bare hands? With our fingernails?
0: With this.
2: Why? Wherever has your sword been all this time?
0: It must have come off my belt when I fell into this place. Here. Watch this.
2: Now you've gone and broken it, dear boy. Nice sword, I must say. Was it Sheffield steel or only pot metal?
0: No. I will not have this. I will not have it.
3: Major, please, Major, listen to me. After a while, it becomes easier. I promise.
0: I need to make a plan. I need to do something.
3: Perhaps there have always been dungeons like this, and we've just never heard of them before. Maybe they're for the unloved. Maybe that's what we are, the unloved.
0: Don't let me hear you talk that way. Come here. Get a hold of yourself. Think. Don't be afraid. We have names. We're people, and that means we belong somewhere.
3: Do we?
0: There are others who care about us. You can count on that. Somewhere, somehow, we've got a life of our own, each of us, and people who care and remember out there. And we'll find them again, together.
3: Do you really think so?
0: I'm sure of it. A tunnel. That's what we'll do. We'll dig a tunnel.
2: The boy simply doesn't give up, does he?
0: I've got it.
1: Got what, pal?
0: I know where we are. It suddenly occurs to me. It's funny none of you ever thought of it, but it has to be.
3: Where? Where are we?
0: Why, my dear young lady, how unobservant of you. When the whole thing fits together so perfectly, do you need me to draw you a picture?
3: Please tell me.
0: Ladies and gentlemen, it seems quite apparent, doesn't it? Absolutely unequivocal. We, all of us, are in hell. God help us. We are in hell.
2: Never say die, that one.
4: He'll come to accept it eventually. Just as we did.
1: Let him be. If he gets some satisfaction out of banging a broken sword on the floor, well, let him have his fun.
3: At least he's trying.
2: He is indeed. He's been trying for several hours now. You can't help but admire that kind of persistence. Even though it's a little like trying to empty an ocean with a cup, or count the grains of sand in a desert, or reach up to touch the stars. So, let him dip and count and reach all he wants. Of course it won't help, but I fail to see how it could hurt under the circumstances.
0: It's metal, or the hardest wood I've ever come across. Circular, perfectly smooth, with no breaks anywhere.
2: All of which we could have told you some hours ago.
4: Which we did tell you, if you'd bothered to listen.
0: We've got to figure out something else.
2: Oh, do. Maybe we could wish it all away using the power of positive thinking.
0: That's enough.
2: Or bore through it with our X-ray eyes. Anyone have a laser beam handy?
5: I said that's enough.
1: Or make believe we're acrobats. You know all about that, right? Clowns, acrobats?
2: Most definitely. Alley-oop and over the top to freedom.
6: Now you got it.
1: Yeah, you got it, all right. Dreaming and wishing, wishing and dreaming.
3: Hold on. Listen to the man.
2: Oh, come now. In the final analysis, this is all rather idiotic.
3: Is it?
2: It only requires a moment's reflection to see...
3: Why not?
2: Why not what?
3: What you said. Acrobatics.
2: A figure of speech, my dear, not meant to be taken seriously.
3: Isn't it?
2: I will grant you that we have somehow forfeited some of our human dignity, but we are nonetheless governed by human frailties, not the least of which is gravity. You may know some advanced acrobatics that I'm quite unaware of. But for the moment, unless you can find a circus gun big enough to launch one of us skyward like a human cannonball...
5: I see what she's getting at.
2: Well, kindly elucidate, if you please.
5: Don't any of you see?
3: Yes, of course.
5: One on top of the other, standing on each other's shoulders. What about that? It's the way they do it in the circuses, isn't it?
2: Is that query directed at me?
5: You're a clown, aren't you?
2: I'll ask one if I see him. I can assure you I may wear the costume of a clown, but I have no recollection whatsoever of having been one, if ever I was.
5: Then the only thing you ever were was a coward.
7: That's uncalled for.
2: Consider the consequences. We may not feel thirst or hunger, but the pain of a broken bone is quite another thing. We might very well feel pain, and a fall from, 10-15 feet up, down to this hard floor... Well, that's a sensation I'd as soon do without.
3: It's a chance.
2: With all due respect, miss, no thank you.
5: She's right. It is a chance. Consider the consequences of not trying.
7: It won't work.
5: The weight will be on the first person, so I'll bear the brunt of it.
7: That light's too far away.
5: Come on. The clown on top of me, then the tramp, then the bagpiper, then the dancer. What do you say?
7: We'd never reach it.
1: Well... Never say never. We don't know how high it is.
2: That's the point. We'd be exerting ourselves for nothing. It could be 100 feet up there for all we know, or 200 or 300.
1: But we got nothing to lose, right?
2: Why don't we sit down and have some entertainment instead? A much safer course of action.
5: Why don't we go for it? Come on, clown, up on my shoulders.
2: Oh, observation. Things were far simpler before you arrived. However, I suppose I must go with the majority.
5: Get a foot on my shoulder. I'll boost you up.
2: Careful now.
5: That's it.
1: My turn?
5: Not yet. The bagpiper next.
7: Give me a hand, laddie.
5: Use the wall for leverage.
7: I can barely manage. But it's holding. All right, miss. It's up to you.
3: How high is it? Can you see an edge or anything yet?
7: I guess 7 or 8 feet to the top. Maybe more.
5: Maybe less. Come on, I can't hold this weight forever. Go very carefully, one step at a time. You'll make it.
2: Thank God she's so light.
5: Whoa!
8: That's my nose you're stepping on.
5: Now stretch.
3: I am stretching.
5: All the way up. Now, what do you see?
3: I can't quite reach it. It's still, about 8 or 10 inches above me.
5: Up on your toes. That's it.
3: I'm almost there. Everybody straighten. All I need is a few more inches. No! No!
5: We were so close.
3: Yes. I think we were.
5: We'll try again.
2: Nonsense. We could have broken our necks.
5: But we didn't.
2: I, for one, am not trying it again.
5: How much farther? How much more would it have taken?
3: Only a few inches. I could almost feel it.
5: What if?
2: What if what? I respect persistence as much as the next man, but stupidity, that happens to be a waste of time. A useless expenditure of energy.
5: If we were just a few inches shy, if that's all it took, I could straighten up more on the bottom. We could each straighten 1 inch, 2 inches. That would give her the height she needs. Let's go. One more time.
2: My dear young warrior, would that you had not arrived. Things were so much more peaceful before.
1: Why not? We got something else to do?
7: Not that I can think of.
3: Please, I was so close.
2: And heaven help us all. Leave us give it the old college try.
3: Come on.
7: Steady now. Steady. Okay.
3: Easy. Just a little more.
7: Okay. Watch the foot now.
3: Almost there. Okay,
5: This is as tall as I can stand.
2: Quite an exercise for a lower spine, I must say.
7: Now, young lady.
1: Here she goes.
3: Oh, there's a rim of some sort. Yes, I think I have it.
5: Now pull yourself up.
7: Hold on.
2: Yes, by all means.
3: Oh, I can't.
0: How's the leg, miss?
3: The knee's twisted, I think. But it'll be all right.
0: We're almost there. You had your fingers over the ledge.
1: A miss is as good as a mile.
0: Not in this case. A miss by about 2 or 3 inches? That's hardly a mile. This is what we do next.
2: Oh, share your plan, pray tell.
0: The same thing, without the dancer.
7: Then we'll be several feet short.
0: No, we won't. Hear me out. The clown, the tramp, the bagpipe player... And then I'll climb to the top. I'll tie a rope to the haft of this sword, fling it over the edge. Let it catch there like a grappling hook.
1: Now that's thinking...
2: Ingenious. But first, hadn't one of us better run over to the hardware store and pick up the rope?
1: He's right. There's no rope around here.
0: Strips of cloth. Torn from what we're wearing.
2: You mean tear our clothing?
0: It's a chance. And a good one. Yours has the most material. You said yourself you don't feel the cold... So give me those balloon sleeves.
2: The things we do for a man in uniform. 6 feet of excellent material, courtesy of Pagliacci, or whoever I am.
0: Good, but I need more. Twist it and start tying it together. Big knots. That's it.
7: Takes me back to my Boy Scout days.
1: Were you a Boy Scout?
7: Who knows? I might have been.
1: I got one question for you.
7: Aye?
1: What the heck is a Boy Scout? Anybody remember?
0: We're almost ready. Now this time, we make it. The rope tied to the sword and over the top of the ledge. It catches and I'm up and out.
2: And then what?
0: We'll worry about that when it happens. Somehow I will get you out of here. All of you. But nobody gets out until one of us does. Now that's logic you can live with, right?
2: If we live.
7: You, tramp. It's time.
2: Indeed. Leave us get on with it. I can't take this much longer.
3: Good luck, Major.
0: Thanks. I'll need it.
7: All right. Now swing that rope, man. You can do it.
1: Ride him, cowboy.
2: You got it.
0: Almost. Watch out below.
3: One more time, Major. I believe in you.
0: Second time's the charm.
2: Good show. I believe he's done it.
7: How does it feel?
0: Tight. I think it'll hold.
1: Then go.
3: Major, you don't know how spectacular you look.
2: At least the weight's off.
7: Quick, everybody down before we fall down.
0: Got the ledge. There. Yes. If I can pull one leg up. No.
2: Well, what's there?
1: What do you see?
3: Major, you've got to tell us. Where are we?
0: No. And I knew then what I had known all along but didn't want to face. Some things, I guess, are too fierce to handle in one bite. I heard the wind and I saw, finally saw, where I was, where we all are. I wished the four of them well. If you see my friends, will you tell them I love them? Because the truth is this. There are only 3 questions worth asking. 1. Where did we come from? 2. What are we supposed to do while we're here? And 3. What happens next? All the rest aren't important. I didn't get it at first. But then, who does? Maybe it's better that way. No! No!

0: They made it.
1: I don't believe it.
0: I do. A brave man.
2: Very brave.
3: But not a very bright one.
0: I wonder if we'll see him again.
2: He'll be back. I know he'll be back.
3: And then what, dear lady?
2: He'll come and get us.
1: You think so?
3: He may be back, but it won't be to get us.
2: How can you say that?
3: I'm beginning to get a feeling. And not a very nice one, I'm sorry to say. All the little details, they're starting to fit together. This place, our costumes, the bell. He may have been right at that.
2: What do you mean?
3: He may have been right all along. This may very well be a kind of hill. At least for us. One from which there really is no escape. No escape at all.
4: Look, what do you have there?
5: I found it in the snow. Someone must have dropped it.
4: Oh, thank you, dear. Just drop it in the barrel there, would you?
5: He looks like a soldier, but his coat's all torn.
4: That's all right.

0: happy.
1: Wow, you got lots of dolls in there.
0: Not as many as we'd like. They're for the orphans, you know. But it's early and we've just started.
1: Can I have one?
0: Are you an orphan?
1: Well, no, but I like the ballerina. She's so pretty.
0: Oh, yes, she is, isn't she?
1: What's that on her face?
0: Hmm?
1: See, on her eye. It looks like a real tear. Is she crying?
0: Now, why would she be crying? It's just a snowflake that started to melt. I suppose you could have her, if you promised to give her a good home.
1: No. I think I better leave her here.
0: Are you sure?
1: She doesn't want to go. See? She's holding hands with that soldier doll.
0: Why, aren't you the nicest little girl?
2: Toys for Christmas! 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
3: Just a barrel. 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But this added hopeful note. Perhaps they are unloved only for the moment. In the arms of children, there can be nothing but love. A clown, a tramp, a bagpipe player, a ballet dancer, and a major. Our cast of players on a very odd stage known as the Twilight Zone.
4: 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Heard in the cast were Kathy Garver, David Darlow, Doug James, Christian Stolte, Franette Lebo, and Amanda Amari. Doug James speaking.
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0: with her?
1: I heard her speak on several occasions. She was a renowned expert on behavioral science.
0: Behavioral science? What is this, an episode of Beyond 2000?
1: I suppose it might be a bit over your head.
0: Now look here, mate. I've had enough of your sarky comments. We've got one suspicious death, lots of questions, and very few answers. If anyone's in over their head, it's you. Well, it wasn't her. When was the last time you saw Helen Schrader?
1: Well, she used to tour on the lecture circuit in the States. Like I said, I saw her a few times, but then she just kind of vanished. It was no big deal, but she just wasn't lecturing anymore, and no one knew where she was. I had no idea she was in New Zealand.
0: So you've had no contact with her since then?
1: No.
0: How do you explain these calls she made to your mobile?
1: What?
0: Two calls, yesterday afternoon, just before her body was discovered.
1: You're joking.
0: No time for jokes, Mr. Thompson. What have you got to tell me?
1: Look, I've had no signal on my phone since I got here. Well, then when I was on the track with Mike, my phone rang a couple of times, but there was only static on the other end of the line. Until Mata rang me looking for Mike.
0: So, Mata rang you. Oh, that's an unusual pendant you're wearing.
1: Mata gave it to me.
0: It looks a lot like the one that Helen Schrader was wearing at the time of her death.
1: Look, I don't know anything about that. And what's the big deal? A pendant's a pendant.
0: You don't know much about anything, really, do you?
1: I know this pendant is supposed to protect me.
0: Well, it didn't work for Helen Schrader. You'd better hope it does a better job for you.
2: You recovered, boy?
3: Eh?
2: You looked pretty grim last night.
3: Oh, yeah. I'm okay. I feel a bit shamed, eh?
2: What are you doing?
3: I'm putting the leads back in.
2: Oh, I reckon it's time we let that Yank get on his way.
3: It's not for you to decide.
2: Oh, things are getting crazy, Uncle. I want out.
3: You can't. It's in your blood. This is your mental, boy.
2: I don't want it. I want to get the hell out of here. I've taken on another job and I've been saving money. As soon as I've got enough, I'm out of here.
3: It doesn't matter how far you go, your tupuna will always bring you back, boy.
2: I can't handle it. I don't want to be stuck here like you.
3: Look, I understand. Matewa.
1: Hey, Karen, can you send this fax to Kester's head office for me?
4: Sure.
1: And how about some of your fantastic instant coffee?
4: That comes with Marmite as well.
1: Oh, okay, but hold the toast.
4: Did you make your phone call all right?
1: I left a message on the answering machine.
4: Who is she?
1: Oh, you're good. And you don't mess around.
4: So?
1: My ex.
4: We've all got at least one of those.
1: Where's yours?
4: Where I left him, I hope.
1: You don't keep in touch.
4: There's the difference. You're running towards your ex, I'm not.
1: So you're running away?
4: Not anymore. Sorry about the way I behaved last night.
1: No problem.
4: Around here we say no worries.
1: No worries?
4: I just get a bit nervous around Frank.
1: You're not alone. And I think he lied to me.
4: When?
1: When I first got here. He said he tried to ring me and that if he'd gotten hold of me, he could have saved me the trip.
4: So?
1: My phone didn't cut out till I got here. If he had tried, he would have gotten through.
4: But then we would never have met.
1: Oh, you're so good.
2: You can go now.
1: Huh?
2: Your car's fixed.
1: Oh, thanks.
2: Karen, do you feel like going in the car with me? I'm leaving in the morning.
4: Great. We can take your car now that it's fixed.
2: Sure. Oh, what's wrong with mine?
4: Nothing, but I'd like to go in style for a change.
2: Oh, what are you trying to say? There's nothing wrong with the Valiant. If we crash, we're safe.
1: I promise not to crash. Well, I'd better try calling my ex again. You won't forget my fax.
4: No worries.
1: Great. See you later.
2: Ah!
3: Well, what's the matter, boy?
1: I just got a shock off the door.
3: Ooh, it's evil barkeeper magic.
1: What?
3: Never mind. I'll see you later.
1: Mata, it's crossed my mind that...
3: That there might be something in the station that could help us make sense of everything that's happening.
1: Yeah. How do you do that?
3: What?
1: Nothing.
3: I'll wake you up in the morning, so be ready.
1: Do we need to take anything?
3: Some clay.
1: Oh, okay.
3: Are you a praying man, Thompson?
1: I think I'm about to become one.

0: So, what exactly is your business in Claiborne, Mr. Thompson?
1: I work for Kessler's. There were some problems with the station that they asked me to investigate.
0: Oh, so they flew you all the way over here to check out on these problems?
1: No, I was here already. I was vacationing in Queenstown and they faxed me.
0: Sounds very convenient.
1: Not really. Queenstown is in the South Island.
0: Well, so what exactly was the nature of these problems?
1: I never found out.
0: Was Helen Schrader one of these problems?
1: She is now.
0: What was the nature of your relationship?

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5: Presenting the amazing interplanetary adventures of Flash Gordon. Last week, Flash Gordon, at Queen Azura's suggestion, turned the combustion ray guns on the advance guard of the attacking Hawkmen and brought them to the ground in flames. Ordering his men to retreat, Dr. Zarkov led the way to a nearby tunnel where he shut out the flames with a wall of chemical ice. Back at the palace with Dale and Khan, Mara the spy decided on his daring attempt to find Dr. Zarkov and deliver his report, while Flash and his officers were reconnoitering outside the entrance to the tunnel, in which Zarkov and his hawkmen are barricaded. Tall tried to persuade Queen Azura that Flash was not capable enough to be commander-in-chief. At that moment, Flash rode up, and Tall urged Azura to listen to what he proposed, and then choose which man was better qualified to head the army. Without hesitation, Flash declared that the only thing to do was charge, and gave the order himself. These thrilling adventures come to you as they are pictured each Sunday in the big, full-page Comic Weekly, the world's greatest pictorial supplement of humor and adventure. The full-page Comic Weekly, each page printed in full colors, is distributed everywhere as an integral part of your Hearst Sunday newspaper. We now continue the story. With shouts and confusion, the Blue Magic Army charges to attack the barricaded Hawkmen. Suddenly, Tall, furious at being displaced as general by Flash, draws a bead on his back and pulls the trigger.
6: Flash!
5: Flash's horse stumbles and pitches forward dead. Flash is hurled to the ground.
6: Halt! Stop charging!
5: Azura gives the order to stop the charge and makes her way to Flash's side.
6: Flash, my prince, are you hurt? Oh, speak to me, my glorious one. Flash, here, take his helmet, someone. Open your eyes, my beloved prince.
7: Where am I? Dale.
6: Quick, you. Give him some stimulant from his flask. That's it.
7: Hi. Azura. My beautiful one. What happened?
6: You're all right. But no thanks to Tull here.
8: Your Majesty. What?
6: Shot at Flash's back.
8: Oh, no, no.
6: I saw you. It's lucky your hand wasn't steady. But for making an attempt on Flash's life, you shall die. By my sword.
8: No, no, Your Majesty. I beg of you.
7: Wait, don't kill him, Azura.
6: He deserves to die. His was an act of greatest treachery.
8: No, no, it was an accident. I swear it, Queen Azura. It was an accident.
7: Let him go, Azura. I'll take his word for it. It's growing dark and we can't afford a moment's delay.
6: Very well. Tall, get behind the lines and thank your prince's generosity that you live.
8: Thank you, sire. Thank you, gracious queen.
7: And now for a fresh mount. My horse is dead.
6: Take my horse, Flash.
7: Very well.
6: Wait. It's growing darker with each second. It will be better to camp here for the night and attack at daylight.
7: But the Hawkmen may escape during the night, Azura.
6: Not if we keep the combustion ray guns trained on them.
7: True, Azura. Hawkmen, lay siege to the tunnel with the combustion ray guns. Start the barrage of combustion rays as soon as the range can be found. And tomorrow morning, my queen. But come, I will tell you of my plans.
6: I hope they aren't all military ones, my prince.
5: That night, back in Azura's palace, the chief cook closes the kitchen until the morning shift will come on, and Dale and Khan march out with the other slaves.
6: I'm worried, Khan.
9: There's nothing to worry about, Princess.
6: Mar is taking an awful risk. He'll never be able to find his way through the enemy lines to Dr. Zarkov.
9: Leave it to Mar. He was clever enough to get himself into the palace. He'll get back to Zarkov somehow.
7: Halt! Slaves, to your quarters!
6: Khan?
9: Yes?
6: Do you really think Mar will get to Zarkov in time to warn him?
9: Of course.
6: I heard one of the guards say their army had the Hawkmen bottled up in a tunnel someplace.
9: If that is so, Princess, Zarkov can't be very far from here. It ought to be easy for Mar to see the lights of the campfires and so make his way straight to the lines.
6: Oh, I hope he gets there in time.
9: So do I.
6: Zarkov may not know why Flash is at the head of the Blue Magic men. He may think he's a traitor and shoot him down on sight.
9: True, Princess, but on the other hand, Flash, not recognizing Zarkov as his friend, may kill him.
6: Oh, no, Khan. Mar must get through those lines. If he doesn't, something terrible would happen. I know it.
9: Don't worry, Princess. I know Mar to be a fine officer and a brave soldier. He'll get word through to Zarkov, or die in the attempt.
6: Oh, don't say that, Khan. It makes you grow cold all over.
9: I'm sorry, Princess. I only wish to convey to you how hard Mar will try to carry out his mission.
6: If Mar gets to Zarkov and tells him about Flash, the great scientist may be able to get him out of the Wicked Queen's power.
9: That's what I'm hoping, Princess. I'm only a rough soldier. I know nothing of drugs and chemicals. We need Zarkov and his great knowledge. I'm sure he could help us.
6: Khan.
9: Yes?
6: It's odd how long the effect of that drug has lasted on Flash. Don't you think so?
9: Yes, I do. At first, I thought it might be put in his food. But I watched every morsel of that prepared. It's taken from the same pans and kettles as Azura. And nothing happens to it in the kitchen.
6: Perhaps Azura gives it to him.
9: Most likely. Well, she has a splendid opportunity to renew the drug now, out on the field of battle.
6: If she needs to renew it.
9: Why? What do you mean, Princess?
6: Khan, sometimes I wonder if Flash is under the spell of the Queen's magic drug, or under the spell of the Queen herself. She is a beautiful and attractive woman.
9: You mean that Flash is pretending he doesn't know us? That his mind is perfectly clear?
6: Yes, Khan.
9: Oh, no, Princess. Flash Gordon is not capable of such deceit.
6: I hope you're right, Khan. I've tried and tried to believe my thoughts were just my own imagination. If Flash really and truly was under some strange drug. But the effect has been so lasting, I'm beginning to doubt he's in love with me.
9: You must never think that, Princess. I don't blame you for having such thoughts. This whole thing must be terribly hard on you. You've been brave and loyal so far. You must not weaken now. Promise me you won't weaken, Princess.
6: Thank you for your encouragement, Khan. I have been foolish to doubt Flash. I won't doubt any more, I promise.
9: Good. Look, here comes Mar.
6: He must be ready to start.
10: I've come to say goodbye, friends.
9: You're leaving now?
10: Yes, for the servants' gate. Will you see that the coast is clear while I slip out?
9: Certainly.
10: Then let us hurry. A soldier just come in from the battlefront. He says the Blue Magic Army has besieged the Hawkmen in the tunnel, 10 miles from here.
6: What did I tell you, Khan? That guard was right. They have Dr. Zarkov bottled up.
10: The Queen's army is in camp for the night and will attack in the daylight. I must get through and warn Zarkov.
6: Don't forget to explain to them about Flash.
10: No, I won't, Princess.
9: Shh, here comes the guard. Step back into the shadows, Mar.
11: Who's that?
5: We're getting a breath of air before going to our quarters.
11: Very well. Don't delay too long.
9: All right, Mar. You can come out.
10: Thank goodness you were with me. Well, from here on, I'm on my own. Goodbye, Princess.
6: Goodbye, Mar. And good luck.
10: Thank you.
9: Success to you, Comrade Mar.
10: Now be of good cheer, both of you. Zarkov shall soon be here.
6: Goodbye.
9: Good luck.
11: Oh, who goes there? The stranger. Where are you going?
12: To join Tal. He ordered me to join him as soon as I rested.
11: Then why are you sneaking out the back way? Why don't you leave by the main gate?
12: I'm not sneaking. Besides, this gate will save me many steps.
11: You're not going out this way, stranger. Go back into the courtyard.
12: You will regret this act, guard, when Tal hears of it.
11: That may be so, but I'll chance it. My orders are to allow no one to leave by this gate.
12: Is that so?
11: Drop that sword.
12: Make me drop it.
11: Right. There. Oh, yeah,

0: Just as the dawn breaks in the east, the Blue Magic Army rouses from its camp and prepares to attack the Hawkmen.
1: Zora! Zora!
2: Yes, my prince?
1: The sun is rising. We must start the attack.
2: I am ready, my prince.
1: Good. I'll give the orders to charge.
2: Wait. Let us drink a toast before we enter battle. Here, my prince. To victory.
1: To victory and you.
2: Prettily said, my prince.
1: And now, let us charge the enemy and capture them.
2: My impetuous hero. You would think you were out hunting. Flash, you are attacking a fierce and warlike army. The dreaded Hawkmen.
1: I've never heard of them. They mean nothing to me.
2: You are sure of that?
1: Certainly. Why do you ask?
2: I wondered.
1: That devil Tal. He's been saying things against me. He's told you that because I'm a stranger in your land, I'm not to be trusted.
2: Well, he has intimated that, I admit.
1: He's a jealous fool. I know he's angry because you appointed me instead of him. But I didn't think you'd lose faith in me, Azura.
2: Lose faith in you?
1: I see it now. You had me delay until morning so that you might decide whether to trust me to lead the charge. And even now, you can't make up your mind. Very well. I'll make it easier for you.
2: What are you going to do?
1: Azura, I hand you my sword and my resignation as commander-in-chief of your army. There.
2: Flash, wait.
1: Well?
2: Oh, my impulsive prince. You misunderstand. It wasn't because I have lost faith in you that I asked that question. Another reason prompted me. Ah, but never mind that. To show you my faith in you is not shaken, here is your sword again. You are still my commander-in-chief.
1: Azura, you humble me. I deeply appreciate your confidence. Forgive my action of a moment ago. I accept my command again. And I'll fight twice as hard in your behalf.
2: I am sure you will, Flash.
1: And now, my queen, to prove my words with action. I'll give those orders to charge.
2: Wait. I have something for you.
1: What?
2: Slaves, bring it here.
1: What is that?
2: A torpedo. When you get close enough to the Hawkmen, throw it into their midst.
1: But I thought you didn't want to kill them.
2: The torpedo does not kill. But when it explodes, its fumes will turn the Hawkmen into icy statues.
1: Wonderful. Ah, my beautiful queen. How can anyone hope to fight against you? I go to conquer in your name.
3: Hawkmen, to the attack. Follow me.
0: Meanwhile, inside the tunnel, Zarkov and his men wonder at the sudden stopping of the combustion ray bombardment, which has been going on all night.
4: The bombardment has stopped. That is very strange.
5: Perhaps Azura has given up, Prince Zarkov.
4: No, more likely it means an attack.
5: Look, Commander, someone is running up to the entrance, alone.
4: What is this, some kind of trick?
5: It may be. Look, there comes the enemy.
4: They are shooting at our visitor.
5: Yes.
4: See the little clouds of dust rising from the ground behind him.
5: Commander, it's Captain Marr.
4: Marr, quickly cut a hole in the ice. Get him inside.
5: Yes.
4: Hurry, men, hurry. He will be killed if you do not get him inside. Ah, that's it. The hole is big enough to talk through now. Marr.
6: Prince Zarkov, the enemy.
4: Hurry, men, get that ice broken through. What have you to report, Marr?
6: Prince Zarkov. The enemy are right behind me. I had hoped to get in here in time to warn you. I
4: pull him inside, men.
6: Commander, Flash Gordon is...
4: He's hit. Pull him inside. Flash Gordon is what? Marr, speak, man. Marr.
5: They've killed him, Commander. Marr is dead.
4: Dead. Just as he was going to reveal something about Flash. Poor fellow. Faithful to the end.
5: Here comes Flash Gordon now, riding ahead of the Blue Magic Army.
4: Ahead of the enemy?
5: Yes.
4: Can he have deserted? Are they after him too? Stand aside. Let me be the first to welcome Flash to our ranks. Flash Gordon! Flash, my friend!
5: Look out, Commander. He's throwing a bomb!
0: What will happen to Dr. Zarkov and the gallant Hawkmen when the freezing fumes of the bomb turn them into living icicles? Follow these thrilling adventures in full-color action pictures next Sunday in the Comic Weekly, which is an integral part of your Hearst Sunday newspaper. 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
0: Tonight, The Merchant of Venus by A.H. Phelps, Jr. But first, hear this.
2: When they play it hot and you dig the beat, oh, life is swinging, life's complete.
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1: If you've ever tried to make a 6-inch marionette play the piano using spider webs 100 feet long for the strings, you'll have some idea of the job of administering personnel problems of the Venus colony from an office on East 41st Street in New York. But that's the way it's done. All recruitment and contract work for outspace employment is handled by the UN Off-World Commission. My particular mess is the Venus Project. Mostly the trouble comes to my phone extension. Workham here.
2: Workham, how long do you think we're going to stand for this?
1: General Carlson, how are you?
2: At the rate you're going, there won't be a man left on Venus or a dollar left in the budget. What kind of a personnel director are you?
1: Well, if you...
2: Don't you know this project is vital to every person on Earth?
1: General Carlson, just what is wrong?
2: 30 more resignations came in from the colony on the last mail flight. 33 spineless quitters getting fat at the taxpayers...
1: Excuse me, General.
2: Listen to me, Workham. I'm getting awfully tired of the kind of recruiting you're doing.
1: Miss Kane, get me Dave Newsom on the other line. No, don't cut the general off. He's enjoying himself. He won't miss me.
2: It's this egghead inefficiency that's at the bottom of the whole thing.
1: Well, I'm not too sure about that, General.
2: Believe me, with one platoon of Rangers, I could get a colony in a stamp.
3: Hello, Ron.
1: Dave, General Carlson's on the other phone yelling at my desk blotter. He says 30 more resignations came in. That right?
3: Actually, 23. 7 for sick leave.
1: What's the breakdown? Mostly farmers or technicians?
3: Well, there were only 9 technicians left. This batch cleans them out. The rest are farmers.
1: What's left?
3: Couple of farmers, trappers, and the scientists. They seem to stick it out all right.
1: Different contracts. They only have a 2-year hitch and then come back to Earth if they want to. Listen, meet me down at the coffee shop. No, Carlson goes down there sometimes. The saloon over on 43rd, about 10 minutes. The saloon was decorated in old-fashioned foam and plastic furniture. It looked straight out of the antebellum 1950s. I found Dave waiting for me in a booth, and we got right down to it.
4: Well, listen, why don't we leave this last bunch of quitters right where they are? Refuse to bring them home. Then they'd have to make a go of the colony to save their scrawny necks.
1: Oh, I'd like to, but even General Carlson wouldn't dare. We'd never get another colonist off Earth. And our main job is to relieve population crowding on Earth. We get tough with the colony, a man would be a fool to go.
4: But every one of these quitters talks like he was just sprung from Devil's Island.
1: This isn't getting us anywhere. I want you to shoot me up the files on this last batch of quitters. Maybe we'd better have a staff meeting on it. Get the psychology section, the preliminary interviewers who passed these men, and I'll have Jameson, too.
4: What do you want a historian for?
1: Maybe he can find us something interesting in the project record. He's used to deducing the philosophical and religious behavior of the ancient Hittites from a loose translation of a cuneiform laundry bill.
4: Shall I get them all down here?
1: No, we'd better make it formal. Book a conference room. When you get Jameson into a saloon, he spends all his time thinking up guessing games to avoid paying for his drinks. Oh, make sure about General Carlson.
4: I'll tell his secretary.
1: No, make sure he doesn't hear about it. I don't have anything against General Carlson personally. It's just that there's always been a fight over Venus Project. The military versus the rest of us soft, decadent civilians. Carlson felt the right way to settle any virgin territory was to set up a military outpost on the ground that soldiers had always been the best operators under similar circumstances. I had lunch with Dave before the conference.
4: You want to call the Greasy Spoon and order?
1: What's on the menu?
4: Well, Protose Burger, sliced barbecued yeast, or seaweed borscht with boiled algae balls.
1: Just coffee. Black coffee.
4: They don't have coffee. What do you think this is, the Chambord? You can have Neocaf or Syntho Tea.
1: And that just about sums up the problem the Earth faces. Scientific agriculture and hydroponics had gone just about as far as they could. Synthesized foods couldn't take up the slack. If the people of Earth kept on emulating the extinct rabbits, as they showed every intention of doing, we had about 30 years before we'd all be standing on each other's shoulders, chewing our fingernails for nourishment. Or rigid birth control would go into effect, with the whole attendant problem of racial tension, nationalistic wars, and bootleg conceptions. The group gathered in the conference room looked sour enough to have been dining on seaweed borscht for a week. All right. I suppose I sum up what we all know already. It'll give us time to stall before we face problems to which we have no answers.
5: That's a cheerful beginning.
1: All right. Now, for 6 years, we've been trying to establish a self-sustaining colony on Venus. Why? Take the monorail out to Bucks County or up to Vermont at rush hour. There just isn't any more room on Earth. They've just opened the dome colony in Antarctica, and the housing areas in the Amazon Valley. and they're already piled up with a 10-year waiting list. All right, we send out colonists. What happens?
5: They quit.
1: Thank you, Mr. Jameson. The resignations come in. By terms of the contract, we have to transport them back to Earth inside of a month of resignation. There'll be nothing left on Venus but a few small clearings in the jungle and a few empty beer cans. Now, I'm not accusing anyone here of making mistakes, but I think we have to seriously consider whether we're spending money for nothing.
4: Rod, you said the problem was insoluble. We know what we need up there. It's just that we're still making some mistake in selection, in psychological screening. That's all. You're not going to quit, are you, Rod?
1: Well,
4: we're not. We'll get these studies out and check again. Venus Project is too important to fail, right?
6: Yeah, right. Right.
1: It's a cheap trick, but it always works. I talk with a heavy, heavy heart. Dave jumps in to shill like a Boy Scout. It always amazes me how a bunch of Ph.D. psychologists can get suckered into enthusiasm every time. We tried to figure out what made the settlers quit. We went into their backgrounds, their personality psych profiles. The coffee grew stale and the smoke heavy. Nothing.
4: Look, Rod, here's what it boils down to. A man has to be unstable to want to leave Earth, but he has to be stable to stay on Venus. You need initiative and resourcefulness to make out on a new planet. But if you had it, you'd make out fine at home. You need young, healthy, vigorous, mature, older, experienced people all rolled into one. We're looking for a collection of walking paradoxes.
0: 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So you earn extra dollars. But the big news is that the maturity period is shortened to only 8 years and 11 months. So join the bond wagon. Start a family savings program. Invest in improved Series E bonds first thing tomorrow. And hold the bonds you already own.

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1: We tried brainstorming on Project Venus. You know, just sit around and let the ideas seep out of your unconscious.
2: Take kids up and bring them up on Venus under guard.
3: Grow colonists in test tubes and ship them out wrapped in glass.
2: Start trial colonies in the Congo.
1: Nothing. I was mulling the conference over by myself in the saloon when Jameson dropped into a chair beside me.
3: Hi, Rod.
1: Oh, hello.
3: Hey, I got a new game. I take three matches in my right hand and
1: don't
3: you guess...
1: Don't bother. I'll pay for the drinks.
3: Rod, you're taking the sport out of sponging.
1: I see nothing amusing in being a petty con man.
3: How about that snow job you work on the psych team every couple of weeks? You could get rich selling bogus mining stock to investigators for the SEC.
1: There is a difference between legitimate personnel psychology...
3: Sure. How about when you threatened to quit?
1: Well, I'm not sure I was kidding.
3: What would happen if you quit?
1: Carlson would probably send a military outpost up there. Make a clearing, build a fort, maybe a town, and then he'd try to get people to come and live in it. It won't work, though. They'll want to know why the planet had to be colonized that way. Why wouldn't the civilian colonists stay?
3: Rod, this may surprise you, but I agree with you. But not because of your fancy psych profiles and emotional mathematics. A free people will not willingly move into a military township. Rod, you a gambling man.
1: I told you, I'll pay for the drinks.
3: No. I mean, would you take a 50-50 chance if the colony had a chance of working out?
1: I guess so. That's better odds than I'd give at the moment.
3: All right. You're on.
1: Now, wait a minute. What are you talking about?
3: Never mind. Here, look. I take three matches in my right hand.
1: And that's all he said. I found out a week later what was going on when I was called on the carpet by General Carlson.
4: And as I understand it, this plan of Mr. Jameson's was smothered in your office because of professional jealousy. Mr. Jameson having no degree in psychology.
1: Is that what he told you?
4: Mr. Workham, I'm very busy. I have a conference with Mr. Jameson in exactly 7 minutes.
1: I caught him later that afternoon.
3: Now, take it easy, Rod. That's the only way I could get Old Blood and Sarsaparilla to snap at my bait. If he thought you were sitting on an idea, he was bound to grab it.
1: You know he dry docked me for 6 weeks.
3: Go fishing. Have a good time. When you get back, I'll have my little swindle going full blast.
1: That is exactly what I did. I went fishing. When I came back to work, I had to fight to get into the building.
5: Hey, who are you pushing?
1: I work in here.
6: Yeah? Line fucker.
1: What do you mean?
5: You're going to wait your turn like the rest of us.
1: What's going on in there?
6: What, are you kidding? This is the volunteer office. Where have you been?
1: Volunteer for what?
5: The Venus colony.
1: Oh, no. That's a little office around on 43rd Street.
6: Wake up, bud. They moved out of that office last week.
1: You mean all these men are volunteering?
5: Sure. Hey, you got a bottle on you?
1: A bottle?
5: Anything, a little California seaweed juice, maybe. I ain't fussy.
1: Are you a trained farmer?
5: Do I look like a hayseed?
1: Technician? Mechanic?
5: Listen, Buster, that's for marks, rubes, hicks. I know how to take care of myself. Let the suckers push tractors around. Are you sure you ain't got a shot?
1: No.
5: Man, I can hardly wait till I get there.
1: The nearest saloon?
5: Venus, man, Venus.
1: What are you going to do when you get there?
5: I'm going to snake me all up. Climb. Then let the credits roll in. Gonna get me a year's supply of the best pre-war scotch, and I'm gonna use it up in a week.
1: They don't pay that kind of wages at the colony.
5: Wages? That's for square giants. I'm going out for the hot stuff. You know what I mean?
1: Radioactives? Well, the government assays don't show enough to make it worth shipping.
5: That's what they want you to believe. I heard they got loads of big U so rich, you gotta wear a lead union suit to get near them.
1: Don't you realize there's nothing but jungle up there and insects and spores and fungus?
5: All right. I know the story. That's to keep out suckers. Take it from me, bud. Just look around. The smart money knows the truth. I'm getting in on the ground floor.
1: Jameson, you irresponsible idiot!
3: Ah, Rod, how are the fish?
1: I know what you're doing, and I won't put up with it. You've told those dupes down there they can get rich on Venus.
3: Well, they're volunteering.
1: And I suppose you think if you get enough of them, you'll find what you want. But have you looked at them?
7: crooks, gangsters, bums, hobos, drunks, and I don't know what.
3: They are a little picturesque, aren't they?
7: Well, you've got recruits, all right. But what kind of a society are you going to start with them?
3: Rod, you're not being just a teeny-weeny bit snobbish, are you?
7: Look, this isn't a joke. I don't care who goes, as long as they meet some standards. But to make a decent place, you need decent people. Morally clean and healthy.
3: And to think this is a man I have seen playing stud poker.
7: You've got a collection of bums and alcoholics and criminals. Probably half of them are wanted by the cops. You've got to stop!
8: There wasn't a thing I could do. I issued a statement to the press and I got editorials attacking me for trying to keep the riches of Venus from the common man. Days passed, weeks. The training and screening compounds were jammed, and the transports lifted from Cocoa Base on a tight schedule, 100 men to a ship, not counting crew. People traveled miles to apply. They drifted in from every skid row around the world. Then the numbers decreased. Day by day, the get-rich-quick propaganda seemed to be losing its grip. About a year passed, and the lines had dwindled down to about a steady 5 men a day. I went through my routines in a kind of daze, horrified at the tale history would write about the society that was recruited through my office. Then one day I met a man in a lunchroom. He asked me the way to the recruiting office. We got to talking. That afternoon I found Jameson in the saloon and cornered him.
3: Look, I take 4 lumps of sugar in my left hand, and you try to guess which one...
8: Never mind.
3: It's just a little sporting proposition.
8: I've had enough sporting propositions out of you. Jamie... I just talked to a recruit.
3: How democratic of you.
8: I'm not kidding. He was an engineer who tossed up a good job to go out to the colony.
3: How nice.
8: I did a little more checking. They've changed. There are farmers with their families, school teachers, lawyers, doctors, and then 2 ex-colonists applied yesterday to go back.
3: Guess which hand holds...
8: Listen, there is on the bar a pre-war bottle of scotch at $25 an ounce. I will buy you the whole bottle for an explanation.
3: Oh, well, wait till I put the sugar back in the bowl.
7: Jamie, how did you do it? Were we so far wrong with our charts and psychomath?
3: Actually, you told me how to do it. Remember you said if there was a recently pioneered society around for you to test, you could set up your standards? Well, all you needed to do was duplicate the kind of person who settled America, or Australia, or California. As an historian, I knew what they were like, and I knew what brought them. So I put out the same bait.
7: In a pig's eye, you did. How about freedom of religion, freedom from oppression? That had something to do with settling America, didn't it? Isn't that what brought people to this country? I saw that cesspool full of tramps you started with. If there was a Tom Paine or a Ben Franklin among them, I'll eat a whole Rorschach series one ink blot at a time.
3: Rod, you are no historian. Franklin was born here. Paine didn't come over in the first wave. Pioneers are not necessarily young, healthy, or moral. America wasn't founded only by pilgrims. They were actually a minority. We were settled by promoters, bonded servants, British convicts, pickpockets, thieves, French and Spanish pirates. They came here for gold or to beat a hangman's rope. That's the kind of person who settles a new land. Misfits, drunkards, fugitives from justice. Too sick in mind or body to make a go of it where they are.
7: But what kind of society will they make out of it?
3: What kind did the sweepings and Nougat make out of America? After a while, they stop shooting each other down in the streets, and civilization catches up with them. For one thing, they get married. And it's amazing what a civilizing influence a wife is.
8: Won't they be a little sore? After all, you just worked the greatest hoax since...
3: Since the immigrants came to America because they heard the streets were paved with gold. Well, I'll be going along myself soon.
7: You?
3: Yep. Now that they've got a colony going up there, they'll be making history. And besides, I understand there's a wide-open gambling saloon at New Abilene on the Neo-Texas Peninsula. I'm anxious to try my luck on the wheel. I wonder if that pre-war bottle of scotch will stand the acceleration.
0: Fred Collins again, and I'll be back with a word about X-1 in a moment.
9: This is Bob Haynes speaking to you from somewhere in the Caribbean. I am aboard a UDT personnel landing craft. That's the underwater demolitions team. We are right now on our way out to rendezvous with United States submarine Sea Lion.
0: Monitor took you there.
10: 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Some people sit on top of flagpoles. 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

0: there's a place like it in every city. A place which never sleeps. Where life comes in all its sordid flavors. A place where no one asks questions. Where a memory could lose itself and lie low, waiting. The stage is set. The burlesque is about to begin. There is a peephole, if you like. You can see it all through the vanishing point.
1: Sure is proletarian bar.
2: Like all beer posts, yeah.
1: I guess. It's just that I don't like drinking beer.
2: I love beer.
1: You're so skinny you can drink what you want. Hey, look at this babe.
2: Hooker.
1: Yeah? You think so?
2: Sure, I've seen her on the block. They come down in here all the time.
1: Tempting, isn't it?
2: If you're willing to take the risk. What's the matter with your students?
1: I'm sick of all the young stuff.
2: Oh, tell me about it.
1: Really, it gets to be meaningless, you know? Christ, I'll be glad when classes quit. How long have we got to go? 2 weeks? 2 weeks and a breather. My nerves are shot. I'm up to 2 packs a day.
2: But you had it all down pat.
1: I'll never have it all down pat.
2: This place got the best video screen in town.
1: Most of these rock videos are the same, though.
2: I suppose.
1: Mindless montage.
2: Oh, the professor speaks.
1: Hey, well, they're crap, man. You don't really like them.
2: Sure I do. I told you, I come in here all the time.
1: I can guess why. To hit on a hooker, right?
2: To hell with you, man. Let's go grab a couple more beer.
1: They got strippers in this place?
2: Yeah. That's one right there. Standing at the cash register, the brunette.
1: With the red dragon on the back?
2: Yeah. Waiting to go on.
1: So what's happening this weekend?
2: Oh, I don't know. Maybe I'll visit my parents. My wife wants a recipe for my mother.
1: My dad wants a rifle for Christmas. Got any ideas?
2: About an AK-47.
1: A hunting rifle, hey. Jerk.
2: So what do I know about rifles?
1: Think I might go skiing.
2: You ski? I didn't know you were into that.
1: Well, I'm not, but this babe asked me to go. Friend of one of my students. It's something to do. Christ, I hate living alone. You've got a family. You're okay.
2: Maybe. Sometimes I get boxed in.
1: We'll try living without a woman. It's a drag, man.
2: Hey, you could always try putting an ad in newspaper in Manila. Come on, Stavrogin. You get plenty of women.
1: But the quality's dropping. This winter I'm into bees.
2: Yeah?
1: Overweight, a bit thrashed.
2: Yeah. Think it has something to do with your age?
1: Could be. You know, I just can't get down and do any work. The department's been bugging me to write some articles. But hell, who cares? Hey, look at this guy. Is he really crippled or not? I swear he was limping with the other foot the last time he passed.
2: I like his outfit.
1: What do you suppose he is, a crippled biker?
2: A pimp.
1: Yeah, he's a biker. Look at the tattoo.
2: Oh, he might ride a bike. He's a pimp. We shut the vids off. Skipper's coming on.
1: Jesus, what a zoo.
2: I love the way she grabs that pole and slides down it.
1: Yeah.
2: You get some real dogs in here, but this one seems all right. Tall.
1: Are all the bars around the triangle like this?
2: Pretty much. You want to move on?
1: In a minute.
2: Hey, you know something? She looks like Maxine.
1: That's what I thought.
2: Same hair, same eyes, about the same height, maybe a little heavier. Unreal. How long has it been?
1: 5 years.
2: 5 years?
1: I've never gotten over her, you know?
2: Well, I thought perhaps you had. You don't speak of her so often.
1: I just lie awake at night and think and...
2: Life's a drag.
1: Isn't it? I mean, isn't it really?
2: Imagine if it were her. I mean, when she left you, she was going to a big job in the government, a great new career as a female bureaucrat, and now, 5 years after divorce, here she is, a stripper.
1: It's not her.
2: She's not bad. I wouldn't mind.
1: Is this why you come down to the Triangle?
2: To watch ladies undress? Not particularly. It's just such an opposite to my normal routine. The university, my family. I like to submerge. Nobody knows who I am down here. Nobody gives a damn. I can be anonymous. Voyeur.
1: Are you always just a voyeur, Russ?
2: What do you mean?
1: Well, do you have any little adventures?
2: I'm not adverse to a little adventure, but I don't seek it.
1: Care to elaborate?
2: Read my memoirs. You know, Stavrogin, if you want to keep your world together, never let anyone know where your bodies are buried.
1: I know you. You don't pass up any opportunities.
2: Do you? I'd like more beer.
1: Finish mine.
2: Don't you want to move on?
1: No. Let's watch this one to the end.

0: her.
1: Who?
0: The chick in the bar, the stripper, the one we saw on Friday night. It is Maxine.
1: Bullshit.
0: It is, Russ. I've been down there every night. Listen, man, I know my wife.
1: You talked to her?
0: No, but I've been watching her. I just had a feeling about it that night. It wouldn't go away. I couldn't sleep. I just couldn't get the possibility out of my mind, so I went back, and it's her, all right. You remember how thin she used to be, almost anorexia? Now she's filled out, more voluptuous. 5 years on the meat rack.
1: Did she recognize you?
0: I don't think she saw me. I hung back.
1: You're absolutely sure?
0: Oh, Russ, you haven't heard the half of it. I felt like throwing up. She's a hooker, man. Not only is she stripping, but she's peddling her ass.
1: Now, how do you know that, Stav? Not all exotic dancers are prostitutes.
0: This one is. The goddamn waiter says to me, "How would you like a piece of that?" And I say, "Who wouldn't?" And he says, "You got $100. You can have it." That's what the waiter said.
1: He's putting you on.
0: You'd think so, eh? I followed her. I saw her soliciting right on the sidewalk on Johnson Street, corner of Johnson and Broad, outside the butcher shop. The block where all the hookers hang out.
1: You actually see her pick anyone up?
0: Oh, yeah. It made me sick, Russ.
1: But you have to forget it, man. She's nothing to do with you now.
0: I know, but it was a shock.
1: Yeah, it's a shock, all right. Chris will freak right out when she hears this.
0: Oh, do me a favor, Russ. Don't tell your wife.
1: Whatever you say, Stan.
0: Really, don't say a word. The fewer who know about this, the better.
1: It's not your fault.
0: I feel weird. One of the reasons we split up was because she said the marriage was stifling her career. Her career.
1: Stav.
0: She said she couldn't have a kid because it would interfere with her career. I neglected my own work so I could write her essays. I wrote her way through university. Me. So when she graduates, it's, "See you later, prof. I got plans." Selfish, right?
1: I suppose so, but...
0: I loved her. 6 years down the tubes, our marriage.
1: All this should be behind you.
0: How could I have been so wrong about someone? I knew she was unfaithful. I knew she was selfish, but I reconciled myself to her leaving because in the end I thought it was for her own good. I never envisioned this.
1: Me neither. Things obviously haven't worked out for her.
0: Yeah? Maybe this is fate. Did you ever suspect she was a whore?
1: Me?
0: You knew her pretty good.
1: Oh, I don't know. I believe all women entertain that fantasy some time or another.
0: You remember that guy she said she was in love with?
1: The accountant.
0: He must have been a pimp. Monday night, when I realized what was going down, when I realized what she'd become, I felt pretty low. But by Tuesday, I felt better. Even good about it, you know what I mean? I thought to myself, the hell with her. Why shouldn't I buy her for a night? That would be a laugh.
1: It would be something, all right.
0: Well, that's what I keep thinking. I have to keep my sense of humor. So I decided I had to buy her.
1: Did you?
0: I sat and watched her from the car. But you know, I couldn't do it. I just couldn't face her.
1: Probably just as well.
0: I just don't want her to know I know. But I have to know what she's like.
1: What do you mean?
0: Is she different? Or is it the same person I was married to?
1: Forget it. It's not worth the aggravation.
0: No? Wouldn't you be curious?
1: Well, I don't have your point of view. I'm not emotionally involved.
0: You go with her. I'll give you the money.
1: You're not serious.
0: $100. You can tell me all I need to know.
1: You're crazy. I'm a married man.

0: That didn't stop you with Andrea.
1: That was years ago. Anyway, I never went through with it.
0: Whatever you say, my friend. But you'll do this for me.
1: No, man, no. Maxine? I just couldn't.
0: You can tell me all I need to know.
1: No.
0: You wanted her when you saw her on that stage.
1: That was different. I didn't know it was Maxine then.
0: So you're saying you don't think she's changed?
1: Is that what I'm saying?
0: You're saying she's the same person she was 5 years ago when she was my wife.
1: Well, I suppose I am.
0: Did you know she was a whore then? Or maybe you're saying she isn't a whore now, despite the evidence, despite the appearances. Who is the real Maxine? That's all I want to know, Russ.
1: What's it doing outside? Still raining?
0: Buckets. It will be all weekend, they say.
1: So what are you doing?
2: Waiting for a friend.
1: Waiting for a friend, huh? I don't think he's going to show. Let's go talk.
2: Talk? My conversation doesn't come cheap.
1: I'm aware of your needs, Maxie. Where can we go?
2: If you want a drink, we can go across the street.
1: Well, where do you live?
2: What's on your mind?
1: Come on, Maxie. Let's go.
2: Okay. Follow me. There's a place I can use around the corner.
1: Andy.
2: Well, I see it's the same.
1: You look great.
2: I do? I'm 34 and fading fast.
1: Change of scenery might help.
2: Here we are. A jump, isn't it? I'm on the third floor.
1: Who was that at the door?
2: Just a guy.
1: Is he really crippled or is that stick away?
2: Don't worry, you're safe with me.
1: Well, Leo, I saw him selling dope in the bar the other night.
2: Ah, so I did see you there.
1: Jesus, Maxie, where are you?
2: At the top. You gotta go all the way.
1: Do I get mugged now or later?
2: Come in, Russ.
1: Great view of the street. I've always dreamed of having a place like this. Right down in the ruined core of the city. Right at the locus of the triangle, where all the street action happens.
2: The triangle.
1: The golden triangle. This block is where it all happens. This street and two others. All the bars, clubs, terminal cafes.
2: The Golden Triangle. Yeah, that's a good name for it. Beer, whiskey?
1: Whiskey. Thanks.
2: Neat, right?
1: Yeah. Cheers.
2: I knew he'd send you.
1: How so?
2: Because he has something to prove.
1: What? Perhaps I came out of my own curiosity.
2: I bet.
1: Don't bother me when you two split.
2: Yeah.
1: Anyway, your new incarnation has me mesmerized.
2: You've been with a hooker before. No? I would have thought the convenience of it might appeal to you. No hassles. Men appreciate that.
1: There can be hassles. Here. $100, isn't it?
2: You want me? Interesting. You never did before.
1: It's different now.
2: Sure. No hassles.
1: So what is it, Maxie? A hard luck story? Or is it adventure? In the existential sense? Or is it pure horniness?
3: Well,
2: it's the last refuge of unskilled labor.
3: Well, maybe, but you're not unskilled. What about your business degree?
2: My master of bugger all.
3: You had a good job in the government, didn't you? A policy analyst with one of the ministries? Mm-hmm. Or am I thinking of someone else?
2: Someone else.
3: Well, what about the person who gave a $50 stuffed dog to my daughter a few Christmases ago? That was you, wasn't it?
2: Someone else. So, how is Stav? Does he still eat liver and onions?
3: I don't know. Does he?
2: It was a secret vice. I couldn't stand it.
3: I've never seen him at it. All he does is smoke. Still in love with you.
2: Still? He's a fool.
3: You blew his mind.
2: He thinks you're the reason.
3: The reason?
2: Yes, he thinks you and I had an affair.
3: How could he get that idea?
2: From Christine.
3: My wife told him that?
2: I thought you knew. This is his money, isn't it?
3: You mean he's been going around all this time thinking you and I had an affair?
2: Maybe because of your trip back east.
3: What trip?
2: Spring of 79. You were at a conference, remember? We met on the street accidentally, remember? I was back visiting my parents.
3: We had a few drinks, that's all. It was an innocent encounter. Stavrogin believes. He never said anything.
2: Because he blamed me.
3: There's no such thing as innocence.
2: You're a very slow boy. Because I take my clothes off in a pub, I'm a prostitute, right?
3: I'm only going by what Stav told me. He said you were hooking. You are, aren't you?
2: What do you think?
3: I don't know. I just assume.
2: Oh.
3: What are you then, an undercover cop? Or is this some on-the-job research for the ministry? And what were you doing on the street?
2: I told you, waiting for a friend. Oh. Disappointed? Another drink?
3: Yeah.
2: I like to dance. I've always liked to dance. Stav never danced. So I fell out of the habit when we were together.
3: What's that?
2: Just the neon flashing.
3: Oh, it is. It's the cops.
2: There must be an accident. Don't worry about it. Sit down. Tell me what you've been up to.
3: Well, there's something going on down there. A fight. Yeah, there's that dope dealer. And somebody else. It looks like Stav.
2: Oh, no. It would be just like the fool.
3: Never stops. Life in the triangle. Strange us meeting like this. So improbable.
2: Not really. Given the odds, I'd say it was as probable as Pascal's triangle.
3: Triangle, I get. Pascal, I don't.
2: I thought you knew everything about triangles.
3: Math isn't my scene.
2: Too sophisticated for you, huh? You know, I've been trying to cut that sort of thing out of my life. Intellectuality. The thing I liked about you, Russ, the thing I've always liked is that you have a coarse side.
3: Course.
2: You take chances. You have imagination. And honestly, imagination was the one thing my life with Stav didn't have.
3: So you're living out a fantasy.
2: If you live it, it's no fantasy.
3: Madonna whore.
2: Me?
3: It's the Madonna whore syndrome. That's what's wrong with Stav. That's what's wrong with all of us.
2: That's so. Save it for the undergrads, prof. Where is he tonight?
3: Christmas shopping. He's buying a rifle for his old man. Look here, Maxine. I always thought of you and Stav as a pair. You belong together. What do you think?
2: What do I think? I think I've got $100 here, so maybe I can get some action.
4: Like what?
2: Like an exotic male dancer.
4: I don't dance.
2: Bullshit. I can make you all dance.

0: My God. Ah, Russ.
1: So you found me.
0: What the hell are you doing?
1: Setting the sights. It's throwing to the right. $700. What do you think? The old man should be pleased, yes?
0: When I found your note at the house, it scared the shit out of me. You gave me the impression you were going to kill yourself. What happened to your eye?
1: I fell.
0: Fell? Where were you last night? I came past about one. The lights were on. So was the stereo.
1: I knew you were busy.
0: Don't you want to hear?
1: What's the point?
0: For Christ's sake, put that rifle down. I want to talk to you.
1: I think that last shot missed.
0: What's the target? That tree?
1: It's not a tree, man.
0: No, it looks like a tree to me.
1: It's not a tree.
0: She's not what you think, Stav.
1: You're a bastard.
0: It's not her, Stav. It isn't Maxine. It looks like her from a distance. The resemblance is amazing. And from your point of view, I can see how you were deceived. When you get close in, why, anyone can see it isn't her.
1: It isn't her.
0: No.
1: You sure?
0: Absolutely. Listen, you've been living under a misconception. Nothing is or was the way you think it is. I'm your friend, for Christ's sakes.
1: You ever think of murder, Russ?
0: As a habit, no. But the thought has crossed my mind a couple of times. It's in everyone, isn't it?
1: I was listening to the car radio, and there was a news item about this body they found in the park. A woman. Been there 5 years.
0: So they said. Unbelievable.
1: 5 years under some shrubs. They say she was strangled. How the hell would they know that?
0: I don't know. I believe that some guy thinks it's his wife.
1: Really?
0: That's what I heard. She was last seen drinking in one of the bars in the Triangle.
1: Not a friend of yours by any chance?
0: You never know.
1: Look at those lousy ravens up there. I should blast one of them.
0: Bad luck, man.
1: Yeah? I guess I don't need any more of that. Everything used to be so golden. Wasn't it? I'd wake up in the morning. Sunlight would be streaming through the blinds. Both of us would be naked in bed. Our bodies just golden. Not a lousy care in the world.
0: Except tenure.
1: Yeah, except tenure.
0: So what do you say we get out of here, eh? You look like you walked into a side of beef.
1: Well, I did, actually.
0: Hey, forget about it. Hey, listen, I know this joint in the Triangle that has excellent liver and onions on the menu. You into that?
1: Liver and onions?
0: I've heard it's good for the soul.
1: I never knew you were into liver and onions.
0: Hey, you got nothing else happening, have you?
1: Well, I was supposed to meet this babe on campus, but... Who was she? Chick in the bar, the one you checked out.
0: Just a woman. And certainly not Maxine.
1: Whore.
0: Yeah, you could easily confuse her with a Madonna. Distance deceives, Dad.
1: Doesn't it?
0: Let's go.
1: The Golden Triangle, eh? Okay.
0: Good. Who knows? We might run into some golden bodies, yes?

Time, it has been said, is just a device to stop everything from happening at once. An innocent encounter in the past? Or shall we just say an innocent encounter once upon a time? In a time and place occupying that fourth corner of the eternal triangle. The vanishing point.

The Golden Triangle by Lawrence Russell. Ty Heller was heard as Stav, Tom Heaton as Russ, and Janet Wright as Maxine. Technical operations were by Gene Lovrock, with sound effects by Joe Silva and Chris Cutress, and the production assistant was Dagmar Kafanka. Original music was by John Allison. The series script editor is Sandra Rabinovich. The original musical theme is by John Roby, and the voice of introduction is David Calderisi. The Golden Triangle was recorded on location and mixed at CBC Vancouver, produced and directed by John Giuliani. The executive producer of Vanishing Point is William Lane. Next week, it's The Silenian Test, a thought-provoking science fiction drama by well-known Canadian journalist David Lewis Stein. Until then, I'm Art Cuthbert, wishing you good night.

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0: bring you stories of the supernatural and the supernormal, dramatizing the fantasies and the mysteries of the unknown. We tell you this frankly so that if you wish to avoid the excitement and tension of these imaginative plays, we urge you calmly but sincerely to turn off your radio now. This is Mr. O. Arch Obler. Nature Study is the title of our story, Nature Study. That's a charming pastime, the wonders of nature and all its infinite variety. But the most varied and fantastic subject of all, I think, is the nature of man and woman, the saint in them, the devil in them. And now, if you haven't already done so, turn off your lights for Nature Study.
1: There we are.
2: Where?
1: Look about you.
3: Oh, my goodness. It is beautiful, isn't it?
4: I did not know this is where we were going.
2: It's like a canyon, isn't it?
1: It is a canyon. A cleft in the rocks few people in this part of the country know.
2: Well, I'm sitting down to rest my poor
1: tired. No, Miss Gard, we must go on.
4: Where are we going?
1: Come now. On all our other Sunday nature study trips, I've never had such revenge.
2: Because we've never walked so far before.
3: That's right.
4: Where is this you are taking us today, Mr. Arnold? To Canada?
1: My dear friends and neighbors, we're exactly 15 miles from home.
2: You could think we're out of this world.
1: Yes. Even in the midst of the city's turmoil, one can find nature's true isolation.
2: Well, where do we go from here?
1: There's a little path down through the canyon. There we will find lichens of many varieties.
3: Oh, my goodness, what's that?
1: My dear.
4: I know. They are like little ferns in the rock.
1: Excellent, Mr. Kamarin, excellent.
4: Oh, I remember from last week.
1: You will note these scratches on the face of the rock.
4: Who did it?
1: Not who. What? The glacier. What's the matter, Miss Gard? You seem displeased.
2: All I want to say is this. Do you mean to say we came all this way by subway and streetcar and bus just to see some old rock scratches?
1: Well, there isn't any place in the state that has a finer record of glacial action.
2: How do you like that? I thought I was going to see flowers and then just scratches and rocks.
4: Well, Miss Gard, Mr. Arnold, he's a smart man. He knows
2: that... Maybe he knows I want to go home. I see you're tired. This is all there is to see. I'm starting back now. Come on, Miss Wilkins. Let's get out of here. Find some real excitement.
3: Well, I don't know. After all, Mr. Arnold took all the time and come. What's that?
4: Something up there. The rock. Look out.
5: Miss Wilkins.
4: She passed out, I think.
5: You all right?
4: Yeah, fine. She's all right.
5: Miss Wilkins, are you hurt? Are you...
4: Sure. Just fainted. And no wonder all those rocks falling down.
5: Miracle we weren't hurt. You all right, Mr. Kamara?
4: Oh, sure. We are all right. Nobody hurt.
5: Miss Wilkins, what's the matter?
3: Under that rock.
4: Leg. Who?
1: Miss Gard. It's God.
4: The rock. Oh, get him off.
3: Get her out.
5: No, please.
3: Get her out.
5: No, Miss Wilkins.
3: Get her out.
5: You can't stay back. You'll get her out.
4: Yeah, we'll do it. Come on.
5: Get up. Hurry. And the other one now. Come on. Now, a little more.
1: There. One more rock. You hear that, Miss Wilkins? One more rock.
3: Oh, she's dead. I know she's dead.
5: I can't move. Lift more, Mr. Arnold.
1: Yes.
3: Oh, Miss Gard, there you are.
5: No, wait. Look.
1: Miss Wilkins, be quiet. Miss Gard, she's still alive.
3: Alive?
4: But how can...
5: She's trying to talk. Yes, Miss Gard, I'm here. I'm listening. Yes, what is it? I
4: don't know.
5: I'm sorry, I can't understand you, Miss Gard. What are you trying to tell us?
4: Yes, what, Miss Gard, what?
3: I can't die without telling you.
4: Telling what?
3: My husband didn't die. Heart disease.

0: You feel better now, Miss Wilkins? Oh, don't try to get up. Just rest, rest. A few minutes more or less won't make any difference. Now,
1: Mr. Arnold.
0: Yes, Mr. Kamara.
1: I have been sitting here. I have been trying to figure it out in my head. Why is it?
0: Well, there must have been a fissure in the rocks. The action of frost and rain loosened them, and perhaps the vibration of our...
1: I'm thinking, why should it hurt her, not us?
0: Well, I guess that's what you'd call fate.
1: Do you think... Did she really kill her husband, like you said?
0: Well, I don't know. I don't know anything about her, except she was a neighbor.
1: Yes. And she lived in our building for a whole year already.
0: I really don't know about her.
2: I know.
0: You, Miss Wilkins?
1: Tell us, please.
2: She told me she used to sing in a nightclub.
1: So?
0: Really?
2: One morning she wasn't feeling good. She came down to my apartment. I guess she felt like talking. She told me she used to work in this nightclub, and then she married this rich fellow, lots older than she was, lots of money, and she married him, and she didn't like him very much, and all of a sudden he died.
1: Oh.
0: Did she tell you that there was anything unusual about his death?
2: No. She just said all of a sudden he died.
1: Like poison?
2: What are we sitting here for? Let's get out of here. Quick, let's get out
3: of here. Yes, Mr. Arnold, why do you sit there? Lead us the way out.
2: Mr. Arnold, what's the matter with you? Why do you sit there looking at us?
0: I didn't want to say anything before.
1: Say what?
2: Say what?
0: I went over there, the only way out of the canyon. The rocks have blocked it off.
2: Oh.
0: I'm very much afraid we can't get out.
3: It's no use talking to me, Mr. Arnold.
0: But it's so dangerous.
3: Dangerous? What is dangerous? I climb up, the rocks are like stairs. I pull up over the top and I am up.
0: Oh, but I insist it's dangerous, that tumble of rocks. Miss Wilkins, am I not right?
2: Well, we just can't wait in here forever, and I'm sure that Mr. Kamara knows what he's doing.
3: That is a very smart girl. Look at that wall, it is nothing.
0: Oh,
3: don't worry, Mr. Arnold. I told you, the rocks along here like steps. I climb up and I go and get help, and soon I have you out of here. All you do is to help me up that first rock.
0: Well... All right, if you insist.
3: Sure. Put your hands together in a grip.
0: Like that.
3: That is right. I put my foot in your hand and you push up and give a boost, right?
0: Yes.
3: All right. Hold your hands down.
0: All right.
3: I get my foot. Now, lift.
0: There we go.
3: There. I am up.
0: So.
3: Well, I'm up here already. The rest of the way to climb is easy. What did I tell you?
0: Be careful, Mr. Kamara.
3: Here I go.
2: He is very strong, isn't he?
0: What did you say, Miss Wilkins?
2: He is very strong, isn't he?
0: Oh, yes. Careful of loose rocks, Mr. Kamara.
3: I am all right.
0: Test every handhold. Those rocks are loose.
2: He'll get us out of here. I know he will.
0: Yes, he will.
2: He's up so high.
0: Oh, yes.
2: I just can't watch anymore.
0: Well, he only has a few more feet to go, and he'll be over the edge. You're doing very well, Mr. Kamara.
3: Sure. I told you. Your Kamara, he always does.
0: Mr. Kamara,
2: what's the matter with him?
0: I don't know. He suddenly stopped talking, isn't moving. Mr. Kamara, what is the matter? Mr. Kamara.
3: My arm. Cramp.
0: Hold. Cramp in his arm. Hold on, Mr. Kamara. I'll try to get up to you. Don't let go.
2: Let go!
0: Mr. Kamara.
2: He's dead.
0: No, I don't think so. He lifted up his head.
1: Oh.
0: Mr. Kamara, what?
1: I couldn't hold on.
0: Don't move.
1: No. Listen. Got to tell you.
0: Yes, I'm listening.
1: All broken. We'll be dead. We'll be dead. Can't die without telling. When I was boy, Celia went hunting with my brother. He
4: Angel came back. They thought he ran away. Not truth. I wanted his knife. So I killed him. I killed him. Buried him. I killed my brother.

0: Wilkins, where are you? Miss Wilkins, are you hiding? Miss Wilkins, you shouldn't have run away like that. You shouldn't. We'll work something out together. We'll get out of here. Oh, there you are. Why did you hide back here? Nothing's going to hurt you. Nothing.
1: You're wrong.
0: What?
1: I'll never get out. Never.
0: But why should you say that? This cabin is well known. Sooner or later, any moment, someone will come along and see us down here.
1: No, never.
0: Now, that's no way to talk, Miss Wilkins.
1: They are dead, aren't they?
0: Don't think of them.
1: I gotta think of them. They're me. Me.
0: What are you talking about?
1: You think I haven't got a brain in my head? You think I don't know what I'm talking about? Well, I do. I always do. I let everybody think I'm a fool, but I know more than you or anyone. And I know why they died. I know.
0: Miss Wilkins, I don't
1: know. I'm telling you. Listen to me. I'm telling you. I know why they died.
0: Yes, of course. It was
1: actually... Will you listen to me?
0: All right.
1: Miss Gard died. And he committed a murder.
0: Yes.
1: And Mr. Kamarin died. And he committed a murder.
0: Well?
1: That's why I won't get out of here alive. I committed a murder, too. I committed a murder, too!
0: That's unbelievable. Oh, you're just saying things.
1: No, not true.
0: But you? Where? How?
1: Married. All I wanted to do was get married.
0: What?
1: Mary Jane Ellis, we gone to school together. The same room in college, the same room when we came here to go to work. Always together. My best friend, everyone said, my best friend up till Joe. I met him first, then she met him. She said she didn't like him, but I knew she did. She did. At the party, I came into the room. His arms had been around her. I knew they had. He couldn't fool me. She couldn't fool me. It was her fault, not his. My best friend. Joe was for me, not for her. He was thinking about her. He kept on thinking about her. Pretty, all right, she was pretty, but he was for me. The night I lied there thinking that she was dead. If she was dead, she had to be dead. She had to be dead.
0: Miss Wilkins, for 5 years, I've known you for 5 years. What you're saying isn't true. I know it isn't. You're mine. All this happened. You couldn't really...
1: Shut up! Blast you, shut up!
0: All right, Miss Wilkins.
1: You listen to me. I killed her with poison. And I'm going to die the way they did. And there's nothing anyone can do about it.
0: You're out of your mind.
1: Now I know exactly what I'm saying and doing. Do you know how long I've waited for this moment, Mr. Arnold? 5 years. 5 years. Every night for 5 years. Every time I was alone in the dark, I've been waiting for this moment. I don't have to wait anymore.
0: Why not?
1: Because it's here.
0: Who?
1: It's here in the canyon. Waiting. Waiting to kill me.
0: There's no one here but you and me.
1: They knew. And now I know.
0: Well, I tell you, there's no one in this canyon but the two of us. And their bodies.
1: What? What's over there?
0: Huh? Oh, nothing but the shadow of a rock on the canyon wall.
1: Not a shadow, Mr. Arno.
0: What are you talking about?
1: Not a shadow, Mr. Arno.
0: I see it plainly. It is a shadow.
1: Not a shadow, Mr. Arno.
0: Why do you keep saying that?
1: Coming closer.
0: The sun is getting lower in the sky.
1: If it touches me, I'll die.
0: Don't say that.
1: The way they died.
0: Stop talking nonsense. Get you out of here. Someone will come along. Up there. Is there anyone up there? We're down in the canyon. Get us out of here. Now, you just sit there and relax until someone... Miss Wilkins. Dead? Bottle? What? Poison. You killed yourself. Why? The shadow. Yes. Touching you. Only a shadow. But is it? Someone. Someone get me out of here. Get me out of here. There. There we are. You lie there, Mr. Kamara. Miss Wilkins, Miss Guy, and now you, Mr. Kamara. Now, all of you lie there and listen to me. It is getting quite dark, and while it's still light enough so that I can see you, I want to talk to you. Dead as you are, you've got to find something out. Listen to the wind. It's just come up. The wind. It moans around the rocks, but I'm not moaning. You hear that, Miss Wilkins? I'm not. I'm just talking to you reasonably. It's been so many hours, and yet you hear I'm talking reasonably. Please. Please understand, my friend. I didn't mean for this to happen. I took you to Hidden Canyon to show you the lichens and the glacial actions on the rocks. I didn't want you to die. And that's what I've got to talk to you about. Dead as you are. Why did you die? It was all quite accidental. Wasn't it, Miss Guard? Answer me, Miss Guard. The rocks that crushed you, all quite accidental. It wasn't because you had committed a murder, was it? All quite accidental. Wasn't it, Miss Guard? Wasn't it, Miss Guard? How strangely my voice echoes between the rock walls. I will talk to you, Mr. Kamara. You climbed up the rocks. A cramp in your arm. You couldn't hold on any longer. You fell. That was all accidental, wasn't it? Wasn't it? There's no reason for me to shout like that. Is there? Oh, how quiet it is. And dark. For years, I've never been in the dark. At night, all the lights on in my house. I even sleep with a light on in the room. Never been in the dark for years. I'm in the dark at last. Alone. The three of you are dead. And so I'm alone. Oh. A bird. An owl. Yes, of course, an owl. Miss Wilkins. You shouldn't have taken that poison. You should have stayed alive to talk to me. As long as there's someone to talk to, but when there's no one but the dead, that's a frightening thing. And I don't like the dark. And now I'm in the dark, alone. Oh, that's a frightening thing, yes. Oh. Your faces. Why do I see your faces? Oh. The moonlight. How quickly the moon lighting your face. Yes. I don't think I'm going to look at you. I'm going to sit here all through the night, my eyes closed. Yes. I will. I will. How long have I had my eyes shut? All night? Yes, sir. There's light against my eyes. I know it. All right. I will open my eyes. Moonlight. So bright. Filling the canyon. The walls. So very bright. Shadow. Shadow on the wall. Moving along the wall. Shadow of what? Miss Wilkins. You said a shadow, Miss Wilkins. You... You're smiling. Mr. Kamarin, you too. Miss Gard, all of you smiling. Is it the moonlight, or are you really smiling? Why are you smiling? Why? All right. I know. You know. All right. My eyes are open. And when the shadow touches me, who's it?
2: What's it going down here?
0: Lights. People.
2: Hello down there. Anyone down there?
0: Anyone? Yes. Yes. Mr. Kamarin, who killed his brother. Miss Gard, who killed her husband. Miss Wilkins, who killed her. Yes. Yes, I'm down here. Come and get me. I've waited for you for 15 years. I murdered my wife. You hear me? I murdered my wife!
3: This is Mr. O once more. To those of you who have asked the title of my new book, it's called House on Fire. Next week, a play with a cast known to all you buffs of the golden days of radio. Frank Lovejoy and Paul Stewart in No Escape. 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

0: This is Michael Hansen. The Mind Web story this evening comes from the volume Someone Like You, a collection of stories by Roald Dahl, published by Alfred A. Knopf. This is The Sound Machine. It was a warm summer evening, and Klausner walked quickly through the front gate and around the side of the house and into the garden at the back. He went on down the garden until he came to a wooden shed. He unlocked the door, went inside, and closed the door behind him. The interior of the shed was an unpainted room. Against one wall on the left, there was a long wooden workbench, and on it, among a littering of wires and batteries and small sharp tools, there stood a black box about 3 feet long, the shape of a child's coffin. Klausner moved across the room to the box. The top of the box was open, and he bent down and began to poke and peer inside it among a mass of different colored wires and silver tubes. He picked up a piece of paper that lay beside the box, studied it carefully, put it down, peered inside the box, and started running his fingers along the wires, tugging gently at them to test the connections, glancing back at the paper, then into the box, and at the paper again, checking each wire. He did this for perhaps an hour. Then he put a hand around to the front of the box where there were three dials, and he began to twiddle them, watching at the same time the movement of the mechanism inside the box. All the while, he kept speaking softly to himself, nodding his head, smiling sometimes, his hands always moving, the fingers moving swiftly, deftly inside the box, his mouth twisting into curious shapes when a thing was delicate or difficult to do. His concentration was intense, his movements were quick. There was an air of urgency about the way he worked, of breathlessness, of strong, suppressed excitement. Suddenly, he heard footsteps on the gravel path outside, and he straightened and turned swiftly as the door opened and a tall man came in. It was Scott. It was only Scott, the doctor.
1: "Well, well, well," the doctor said. "So, this is where you hide yourself in the evenings."
2: Hello, Scott, Klausner said.
1: I happened to be passing, so I dropped in to see how you were. There was no one in the house, so I came on down here. How's that throat of yours been doing?
2: It's all right. It's fine now.
0: The doctor came up closer and bent down to look into the box.
1: Well, what's this? Are you making a radio?
2: No, I'm just fooling around.
1: It's got rather complicated-looking innards. Well, what is it? It's a rather frightening-looking thing, don't you think?
2: It's just an idea. It has to do with sound, that's all.
1: Well, good heavens, man, don't you get enough of that sort of thing all day in your work?
2: I like sound.
1: Well, so it seems.
0: The doctor went to the door, turned, and said,
1: "Well, I won't disturb you. Glad your throat's not bothering you anymore."
0: But he kept standing there, looking at the box, intrigued by the remarkable complexity of its inside, curious to know what the strange patient of his was up to.
1: What is it really for? You've made me inquisitive.
2: Well, all right, I'll tell you if you're interested. It's like this. The theory is very simple, really. The human ear, you know that it can't hear everything. There are sounds that are so low-pitched or so high-pitched that it can't hear them.
1: Yes, yes.
2: Well, speaking very roughly, any note so high that it has more than 15,000 vibrations a second, we can't hear it. Dogs have better ears than we do. You know, you can buy a whistle whose note is so high-pitched that you can't hear it at all, but a dog can?
1: Yes, I've seen them.
2: Of course. And up the scale, higher than the note of that whistle, there's another note. A vibration, if you like, but I prefer to think of it as a note. You can't hear that one either. And above that, there's another, and another, and another, rising right up the scale forever and ever and ever, an endless succession of notes, an infinity of notes. There is a note, if only our ears could hear it, that's so high that it vibrates a million times a second. And another a million times as high as that, and so on, so on, higher and higher, as far as numbers go, which is infinity, eternity, beyond the stars.
0: Klausner was becoming more animated. He was a small, frail man, nervous and twitchy, with always moving hands, his large head inclined towards his left shoulder, as though his neck were not quite strong enough to support it rigidly. His face was smooth and pale, almost white, and the pale gray eyes that blinked and peered from behind a pair of steel spectacles were bewildered, unfocused, remote. He was a frail, nervous, twitchy little man, a moth of a man, dreamy, distracted, suddenly fluttering and animated. And now the doctor, looking at that strange pale face and those pale gray eyes, felt that somehow there was about this little person a quality of distance, of immense, immeasurable distance, as though the mind were far away from where the body was. The doctor waited for him to go on. Klausner sighed, clasped his hands tightly together. I believe that there's a whole world of sound about us all the time that we cannot hear. It's possible that up there in those high-pitched, inaudible regions, there's a new, exciting music being made with subtle harmonies and fierce, grinding discords, a music so powerful that it would drive us mad if only our ears were tuned to hear the sound of it. There may be anything. For all we know, there may...
1: Yes, yes, but it's not very probable.
2: Well, some time ago, I made a simple instrument that proved to me the existence of many odd, inaudible sounds. Often I've sat and watched the needle of my instrument recording the presence of sound vibrations in the air when I myself could hear nothing. And those are the sounds I want to listen to. I want to know where they come from and who or what is making them.
1: And that machine on the table there, is that going to allow you to hear those noises?
2: It may. Now, who knows? So far, I've had no luck. But I've made some changes in it, and tonight I'm ready for another trial. Now, this machine is designed to pick up sound vibrations that are too high-pitched for reception by the human ear and to convert them to a scale of audible tones. I tune it in, almost like a radio. And say I wish to listen to the squeak of a bat. That's a faintly high-pitched sounding sound, about 30,000 vibrations a second. Now, the average human ear can't quite hear it. If there were a bat flying around in this room and I tuned in to 30,000 on my machine here, I would hear the squeaking of that bat very clearly. I would even hear the correct note, F sharp or B flat or whatever it might be, but merely at a much lower pitch.
1: And you're going to try the machine tonight?
2: Yes.
1: Well, I wish you luck. Well, my goodness, I have to leave. Well, thank you for telling me. I must call again sometime and find out what happened.
0: The doctor went out and closed the door behind him. For a while longer, Klausner fussed about with the wires in the black box. Then he straightened up and carried the box to the door, found that he couldn't open the door without putting the box down. He carried it back, put it on the bench, opened the door, then carried it with some difficulty into the garden. He placed the box carefully on a small wooden table that stood on the lawn. He returned to the shed and fetched a pair of earphones. He plugged the wire connections from the earphones into the machine and put the earphones over his ears. The movements of his hands were quick and precise. He was excited and breathed loudly and quickly through his mouth. He kept on talking to himself with little words of comfort and encouragement as though he were afraid that the machine might not work, and afraid also of what might happen if it did. He stood there in the garden beside the wooden table, so pale, small, and thin that he looked like an ancient, consumptive, bespectacled child. The sun had gone down. There was no wind, no sound at all. From where he stood, he could see over a low fence into the next garden. There was a woman walking down the garden with a flower basket on her arm. He watched her for a while without thinking about her at all. Then he turned to the box on the table and pressed a switch on its front. He put his left hand on the volume control, his right on the knob that moved a needle across a large central dial, like the wavelength dial of a radio. The dial was marked with many numbers, a series of bands starting at 15,000 and going up to 1,000,000. His right hand was beginning to turn the knob. The needle was traveling slowly across the dial, so slowly he could hardly see it move. And in the earphones, he could hear a faint, spasmodic crackling. Behind this crackling sound, he could hear a distant humming tone, which was the noise of the machine itself, but that was all. As he listened, he became conscious of a curious sensation, a feeling that his ears were stretching out away from his head, that each ear was connected to his head by a thin, stiff wire, like a tentacle, and that the wires were lengthening. that the ears were going up and up toward a secret and forbidden territory. A dangerous ultrasonic region where ears had never been before and had no right to be. The little needle crept slowly across the dial, and suddenly he heard a shriek, a frightful, piercing shriek, and he jumped and dropped his hands, catching hold of the edge of the table. He stared around him as if expecting to see the person who had shrieked. There was no one in sight except the woman in the garden, and it was certainly not she. She was bending down, cutting yellow roses and putting them in her basket. Again it came, a throatless, inhuman shriek, sharp and short, very clear and cold. The note itself possessed a minor metallic quality that he had never heard before. Klausner looked around him, searching instinctively for the source of the noise. The woman next door was the only living thing in sight. He saw her reach down, take a rose stem in the fingers of one hand, and snip the stem with a pair of scissors. Again, he heard the scream. It came at the exact moment when the rose stem was cut. At this point, the woman straightened up, put the scissors in the basket with the roses, and turned to walk away.

0: Looking around, the woman saw her neighbor standing on his lawn, a fantastic arm-waving little person with a pair of earphones on his head, calling to her in a voice so high and so loud that she became alarmed.
1: Cut another one, please. Please cut another one.
2: Why, Mr. Klausner, what's the matter?
1: Now please do as I ask. Just cut one more rose.
0: And Mrs. Saunders had always believed her neighbor to be a rather peculiar person. Now it seemed that he had gone completely crazy. She wondered whether she should run into the house and fetch her husband. No, she thought. No, he's harmless. I'll just humor him.
2: Certainly, Mr. Klausner, if you like.
0: And she took her scissors from the basket, bent down, and snipped another rose. Again, Klausner heard that frightful, throatless shriek in the earphones. Again, it came at the exact moment the rose stem was cut. He took off the earphones and ran to the fence that separated the two gardens.
1: All right, that's enough. No more. Please, no more.
0: The woman stood there, a yellow rose in one hand, clippers in the other, looking at him.
1: I'm going to tell you something, Mrs. Saunders, something that you won't believe. You have, this evening, cut a basket full of roses. You have, with a sharp pair of scissors, cut through the stems of living things, and each rose that you cut screamed in the most horrible, terrible way. Did you know that, Mrs. Saunders?
2: I know. No, I certainly didn't know that.
1: Well, it happens to be true. I heard them shrieking. Each time you cut one, I heard the cry of pain. A very high-pitched sound, approximately 132,000 vibrations a second. You couldn't possibly have heard it yourself, but I heard it.
2: Oh, did you really, Mr. Klausner?
0: She decided she would make a dash for the house in about 5 seconds.
1: You might say that a rose bush has no nervous system to feel with, no throat to cry with. You'd be right, it hasn't. Not like ours, anyway. But how do you know, Mrs. Saunders, how do you know that a rose bush doesn't feel as much pain when someone cuts its stem in two as you would feel if someone cut your wrist off with a garden shears? How do you know that? It's alive, isn't it?
2: Oh, yes, Mr. Klausner. Oh, yes. And good night.
0: Quickly, she turned and ran up the garden to her house. Klausner went back to the table. He put on the earphones and stood for a while listening. He could still hear the faint crackling sound and the humming noise of the machine, but nothing more. He bent down and took hold of a small white daisy growing on the lawn. He took it between thumb and forefinger and slowly pulled it upward and sideways until the stem broke. From the moment that he started pulling to the moment when the stem broke, he distinctly heard in the earphones a faint, high-pitched cry, curiously inanimate. He took another daisy and did it again. Once more he heard the cry, but he wasn't so sure now that it expressed pain. No, it wasn't pain. It was surprise. Or was it? It didn't really express any of the feelings or emotions known to a human being. It was just a cry, a neutral, stony cry, a single, emotionless note expressing nothing. It had been the same with the roses. He had been wrong in calling it a cry of pain. A flower probably did not feel pain. It felt something else, which we didn't know about, something called toin or spurl or plinknuckment, or anything you like. He stood up and removed the earphones. It was getting dark, and he could see pricks of light shining in the windows of the houses all around him. Carefully, he picked up the black box from the table, carried it into the shed, and put it on the workbench. Then he went out, locked the door behind him, and walked up to the house. The next morning, Klausner was up as soon as it was light. He dressed and went straight to the shed. He picked up the machine, carried it outside, clasping it to his chest with both hands, walking unsteadily under its weight. He went past the house, out the front gate, and across the road to the park. There he paused, looked around him, and went on until he came to a large tree, a beech tree, and he placed the machine on the ground close to the trunk of the tree. Then he went back to the house and got an axe from the coal cellar and brought it across the

0: boat into the park. He put on the earphones and switched on the machine. He listened for a moment to the faint, familiar humming. Then he picked up the axe, took a stance with his legs wide apart, and swung the axe as hard as he could at the base of the tree trunk. The blade cut deep into the wood and stuck there. And at the instant of impact, he heard a most extraordinary noise in the earphones. It was a new noise, unlike any he had heard before. A harsh, noteless, enormous noise, a growling, low-pitched, screaming sound, not quick and short like the noise of the roses, but drawn out like a sob, lasting for fully a minute, loudest at the moment when the axe struck, fading gradually fainter and fainter until it was gone. Klausner stared in horror at the place where the blade of the axe had sunk into the wood flesh of the tree. Then gently he took the axe handle, worked the blade loose, and threw the thing on the ground. With his fingers, he touched the gash that the axe had made in the wood, touching the edges of the gash, trying to press them together to close the wound. And he kept saying, "Tree, oh, tree, I am sorry. I am so sorry. But it will heal. It will heal fine." For a while, he stood there with his hands upon the trunk of the great tree. Then suddenly he turned away and hurried off out of the park, across the road, through the gate, and back into his house. He went to the telephone, consulted the book, dialed a number, and waited. He heard the telephone buzzing at the other end, then the click of a lifted receiver.
1: Dr. Scott, you must come at once. Quickly, please. Klausner here. You remember what I told you last night about my experience with sound and how I hoped I... No, I'm not ill, but please come, doctor. Come quickly. I want someone to hear it. It's driving me mad. I can't believe it. Come now. At once, please.
0: Klausner sat down beside the telephone and waited. He tried to remember what the shriek of the tree had sounded like, but he couldn't. He could remember only that it had been enormous and frightful, and that it had made him feel sick with horror. He tried to imagine what sort of noise a human would make if he had to stand anchored to the ground while someone deliberately swung a small sharp thing at his leg so that the blade cut in deep and wedged itself in the cut. Same sort of noise, perhaps? No, quite different. The noise of the tree was worse than any known human noise because of that frightening, toneless, throatless quality. He began to wonder about other living things, and he thought immediately of a field of wheat, standing up straight and yellow and alive with a mower going through it, cutting the stems, 500 stems a second, every second. Oh my God, what would that noise be like? 500 wheat plants screaming together, and every second another 500 being cut and screaming, and no, he thought, no, I do not want to go to a wheat field with my machine. I would never eat bread after that. But what about potatoes and cabbages and carrots and onions? And what about apples? Ah, no, apples are all right. They fall off naturally when they're ripe. Apples are right if you let them fall off instead of tearing them from a tree branch. But not vegetables. Not a potato, for example. A potato would surely shriek. So would a carrot and an onion and a cabbage. Klausner heard the click of the front gate latch, and he jumped up and went out and saw the tall doctor coming down the patch, a little black bag in hand.
2: Well, what's all the trouble?
1: Come with me, doctor. I want you to hear it. I called you because you're the only one I've told. It's over the road in the park. Will you come now?
0: They went across the road into the park, and Klausner led the way to the great beech tree at the foot of which stood the long black coffin box of the machine and the axe.
2: Why did you bring it out here?
1: I wanted a tree. There aren't any big trees in the garden.
2: And why the axe?
1: You'll see in a moment. Now, please put on these earphones and listen. Listen carefully and tell me afterwards precisely what you hear. I want to make quite sure.
0: The doctor smiled and took the earphones and put them over his ears. Klausner bent down and flicked the switch on the panel of the machine. Then he picked up the axe and took his stance with his legs apart, ready to swing. For a moment he paused. Then he lifted the axe and swung it at the tree, and as he swung, he thought he felt, he could swear he felt a movement of ground on which he stood. He felt a slight shifting of the earth beneath his feet, as though the roots of the tree were moving underneath the soil. But it was too late to check the blow, and the axe blade struck the tree and wedged deep into the wood. At that moment, high overhead, there was the crackling sound of wood splintering and the swishing sound of leaves brushing against other leaves, and they both looked up, and the doctor cried,
2: "Watch out! Run, man! Quickly, run!"
0: The doctor had ripped off the earphones and was running away fast, but Klausner stood spellbound, staring up at the great branch, 60 feet long at least, that was bending slowly downward, breaking and crackling and splintering at its thickest point where it joined the main trunk of the tree. The branch came crashing down, and Klausner leapt aside just in time. It fell upon the machine and smashed it into pieces.
2: Great heavens! That was a near one. I thought it had got you.
0: Klausner was staring at the tree. His large head was leaning to one side, and upon his smooth white face there was a tense, horrified expression. Slowly he walked up to the tree, and gently he pried the blade loose from the trunk.
1: Did you hear it? In the earphones, did you hear anything when the axe struck?
2: Well, as a matter of fact, no, I'm not sure. I couldn't be sure. I don't suppose I had the earphones on more than a second after the axe struck.
1: Yes, but did you hear?
2: I don't know what I heard. Probably the noise of that branch breaking.
1: What did it sound like? Exactly, what did it sound like?
2: Oh, hell, I really don't know, Klausner. I was more interested in getting out of the way. Let's leave it.
1: Dr. Scott, what did it sound like?
2: For God's sake, man, how could I tell, what with half the tree falling on me and having to run for my life? Well, come on now, let's be getting back.
1: Look, you stitch this up.
0: Klausner pointed to the last gash that the axe had made in the tree trunk.
1: Doctor, you stitch this up quickly.
2: Oh, Klausner, don't be silly.
1: You do as I say. Stitch it up.
0: Klausner was gripping the axe handle, and he spoke in a curious, almost threatening tone.
2: Oh, don't be silly. I can't stitch through wood. Come on, let's get back to the house.
1: So you can't stitch through wood?
2: No, of course not.
1: Well, have you got any iodine in your bag?
2: What if I have?
1: Then paint the cut with iodine. It'll sting, but that can't be helped.
2: Now look, let's not be ridiculous. Let's get back to the house and then we'll...
1: Paint the cut with iodine.
0: The doctor hesitated. He saw Klausner's hands tightening on the handle of the axe. He decided that his only alternative was to run away fast, and he certainly wasn't going to do that.
2: Well, all right. Here, I'll paint it with iodine.
0: He got his black bag, which was lying on the grass about 10 yards away, opened it and took out a bottle of iodine and some cotton wool. He went up to the tree trunk, uncorked the bottle, tipped some of the iodine onto the cotton wool, bent down and began to dab it into the cut. The doctor kept one eye on Klausner, who was standing motionless with the axe in his hands, watching him.
1: Make sure you get it right.
2: Oh, yes, of course.
1: Now, do the other one, the one just above it.
0: The doctor did as he was told.
2: Well, here you are. It's done.
0: He straightened up and surveyed his work in a very serious manner.
2: That should do it nicely.
0: Klausner came closer and gravely examined the two wounds.
1: Yes, that will do nicely.
0: He stepped back a pace.
1: You'll come and look at them again tomorrow?
2: Oh, yes, of course.
1: And put some more iodine on?
2: If necessary, yes.
1: Thank you, Doctor,
0: said Klausner, and he nodded his head again and dropped the axe, and all at once he smiled, a wild, excited smile, and quickly the doctor went over to him, and gently he took him by the arm, and he said,
2: Come on, we must go now.
0: And suddenly they were walking away, the two of them. walking silently, rather hurriedly across the park, over the road, back to the house.

You have heard The Sound Machine, a story by Roald Dahl that appears in his book, Someone Like You, published in 1954 by Alfred A. Knopf. This is Michael Henson. 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
1: 9:30. Do you like ice, Mr. Todd?
2: Ice? Thank you, Miss Watts. That's a bit...
1: Mrs. Watts, Mr. Todd.
2: Oh, I'm sorry.
1: That's all right. There. It gives me great pleasure to see a man drink whiskey, Mr. Todd. My late husband was partial to it.
2: Oh, well, lovely. Thank you, Mrs. Watts.
1: Do I look like a spinster?
2: No, not at all, no.
1: Well, you seem determined to make me one. I'm a widow. I have been one for 22 years.
2: Cheers. It's lovely whiskey.
1: Atlas whiskey. One of the first ever produced in Scotland. Not available in the general run of off-licenses.
2: Well, I'm honored.
1: So, oh, this is nice. So long since I've been able to offer my whiskey. I've had that bottle for nearly a quarter of a century. Poor Alfred was the last to drink from it. He died the next day.
2: Oh.
1: Shall we discuss the matter in hand?
2: Rather.
3: They began to discuss the matter in hand, and Ronald Todd, bachelor, aged 33 of Lansdowne Private Hotel, began his journey into the land that lies beyond midnight.
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2: Yes, it has a sort of, well, a strange, warm sort of glow. I've tasted many whiskies.
3: You are a man of taste.
2: I hope so, Mrs. Watts. I hope so.
3: Are you willing to spend the night in the other room, Mr. Todd?
2: Mrs. Watts, can I just get one or two things straight? It's haunted?
3: Well, so they say.
2: Who say? So who says?
3: People.
2: And nobody's ever stayed there before for a night?
3: Oh, yes.
2: Oh. Then...
3: They stayed there. Three stayed there. Do you remember the 6th Duke of Wallingford? Or was that before your time, Mr. Todd? You're only a young man.
2: The Duke of... Oh, yes. Yes, of course. There was a scandal, wasn't there? That the family bribed some famous psychiatrist or something to signify that the Duke was perfectly sane. I remember. And he, the Duke, was as mad as a hatter all the time.
3: Quite. As mad as a hatter. But he was as sane a man as one could ever wish to meet, once upon a time. That was before he spent a night in the yellow room.
2: You mean he, the Duke?
3: The haunter and the haunted, every man's history of ghosts and ghosting, never beyond midnight. He wrote those books, Mr. Todd. The 6th Duke of Wallingford's passion was ghostly occurrences. He ate, drank, slept, and dreamt of the spirit world and life on other than earthly planes. He was a ghost hunter.
2: And he came here, to you?
3: He came, poor soul, to me, and stayed here in this house in the north wing in the yellow room. One night. 6.5 hours. And by morning light, he was mad. There were one or two others through the years. A certain Captain Edgeworth of the 4th Hussars. He was found in the spinney, 90 feet below. He had leapt through the window. Help yourself to whiskey, Mr. Todd. There were others who stayed in the room but saw nothing, because, as I believe, they were not alone. It only happens, you see, to a person who is entirely alone.
2: What is it that happened?
3: Oh, my dear Mr. Todd, if I knew the answer to that question, I should not be offering £1,000 to any man who can provide me with an answer.
2: I see.
3: No one who has experienced the terror of the room has been exactly as they entered the night before when they've been discovered in the morning.
2: Mrs. Watts, I do not believe in spirits, disembodied souls, life after death. I don't believe in hauntings, the powers of darkness, or the presence of evil. Except a certain something we call evil that inhabits the minds of certain men. I'm unimpressed by the trappings of modern psychological research. I have no superstition in me, and I'm also an atheist. I wasn't always. I was brought up a Christian. 20 years, more or less, of adult life have stolen my faith away. Today, I'm a completely uncommitted man, I'm afraid.
3: You're afraid?
2: A figure of speech. I'm not afraid. I will spend the night in the yellow room. £1,000, I'd spend a night anywhere.
3: I see.
2: One thing, though, if nothing happens, I'll have nothing to tell you, will I?
3: In that case, you will receive £100 just for your trouble. Not an unreasonable fee for 8 hours' sleep, Mr. Todd.
2: No, but...
3: But I warn you, if nothing happens, don't invent. I shall know. And you will receive not a penny if you try to cheat me.
2: I'm an honorable man, I think.
3: Good. Well, having said
2: that... I wonder if you'd mind just telling me why you're so curious, Mrs. Watts. Why do you want to find...
3: I'm an old woman. I've lived a long and very wonderful life. Chance would have been in my family for over 300 years. Soon I shall die. I wish to die without one regret. If I should be taken tomorrow, I would go to my grave a disappointed woman. I would not know what malevolence is present in the Yellow Room in Chancellor's North Wing. Oh, it is dawn.
2: Why haven't you gone to the room? Spent a night there yourself, then?
3: I did not ask you to come here so that you could question me. You've come to earn, if you can, £1,000. For that, you have a job to do. After that job, I shall question you. That is all. Would Sunday suit you?
2: Yes, Sunday will suit me handsomely, thank you.
3: Oh, one thing I forgot to mention. I shall lock the door to the Yellow Room once you're inside and settled. It won't be opened again until 8 o'clock on Monday morning. That is a condition. It won't be opened, no matter what might happen.
2: All right. You're the one paying the money.

0: she was never rich to the North Wind with her wires and switches. Oh, how often do I curse electricity. The days of candle and lamplight were so gracious. For a night, at least, you and Essence return to those far-off days, Mr. Todd.
1: Well, it's not the fault of electricity that they've gone, you know. There's been more changes than the mere invention of electricity.
0: Father Doyle, don't skulk in the doorway and don't look so disapproving.
2: I'm not skulking. I'm still hoping to persuade Mr. Todd to change his mind. It's an unholy experiment you're indulging yourself in.
0: Don't begin all that again, Father. He's free, though, for 21, isn't he? What on earth is there to harm him in here?
2: Nothing on earth. Mr. Todd, I've come tonight as an old friend of this lady, the friend of her husband. She asked me to be present. I don't know why, unless she wanted the church's sanction for what she plans to do.
0: I don't plan to do anything. Stop being an old maid, Father.
2: What neither of you seem to appreciate is the existence of evil.
0: Oh, Papa,
2: I've seen
0: of course
2: evil.
0: I know
2: how it works. Oh, yes, even in the 20th century. It was abroad at all times. Now, don't smile, Mr. Todd. I ask both of you, because I know the history of this place, to put a seal upon the door, to lock and bar this room.
1: Father, you seem to forget. Mrs. Watts and I have an agreement, a wager, if you like, for this one night. I don't know quite why you're here. I don't object to you, but I'd rather you didn't persuade Mrs. Watts to put seals on the door just yet. Tomorrow, all right, but there's a small question of 1,000 in cash first, and then you can do what the blazes you like. Well, shall we get on with it, Mrs. Watts? It's 10 o'clock, and I promised myself a few chapters of Evelyn Waugh's Brideshead Revisited before a comfortable night's sleep in what seems to be a splendid antique bed.
0: And the sheets are aired and the pillows are soft as snow.
2: At least you won't even have the comfort of a window to jump from.
0: We had it barred, Mr. Todd, and anyway, it's far too high to reach.
1: Well, that's all right, Mrs. Watts. I haven't come down here to look at the view, have I? Now, lady and gentlemen, if you don't mind, this is my room for tonight. And according to Mrs. Watts here, the ghost does not walk unless the watcher is on his

is high-beamed, the paper yellow in color, for this is the yellow room, is ancient. The design upon it is of some long-forgotten crest of some long-dead family. The shadows are deep. The light comes from 7 candles set about the room, one close by the great brass and oak bed, another on the mantel, above the head of the man who sits reading a novel, a very fine novel by Evelyn Waugh. Behind the reading man's head is another candle, and near his right elbow on the top shelf of a teak bookcase are 2 more candles. The 2 remaining thin, brave lights in the darkness of the yellow room are on either side of the door. Absolute silence reigns.

0: the silence of a tomb, or of a great desert when daylight appears to have deserted the world forever. Silence. The kind of silence that seems to hammer iron pegs into the mind. Silence. And then the man turns a page and yawns.
1: Bye-bye is time, I think.
0: He smiles a smile of satisfaction, in a moment spending £1,000 on a multitude of wondrous things, and then, quite calmly, without any announcement, without any movement in the room, the candle directly behind Ronald Todd's head goes out.

0: I feel like a new man. 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
5: Father?
6: Thank you.
5: Are you quite sure you aren't hungry?
6: Hey, thank you. Anyway, I never sleep after just one mouthful of cheese.
5: Well, for heaven's sake, Father Doyle, there's a kitchen full of food out there.
6: I don't wish for one single bite to eat. All right? Fine, then. I think our friend upstairs should be told to go home now. After what he knows of the place, and believe it or not, he's no coward, and he's been up there 2 hours already.
5: He's not completed his bargain yet, Father.
6: If he's going to be afraid, he'll have been afraid by this hour.
5: Father, I am not paying Mr. Todd for being afraid or not being afraid. I'm paying him to sleep in the yellow room and find out what it is that's caused the death of 4 people and turned 3 more insane during the last...
6: 4?
5: You knew perfectly well.
6: I knew nothing of the kind. The fellow who threw himself out of the window...
5: What does it matter, Father Doyle, how many people have died in the past? They're all free citizens over 21 years of age. Father Doyle, where are you going?
6: I think I'll go and see Mr. Todd's fairy.
5: You'll do nothing of the kind. Come away from that door, Father.
6: I don't know what it is you're doing, but I warn you. If something bad happens tonight, and there's any kind of inquiry, I shall be bound to say what I know, and to tell the authorities that knowing full well there's danger in the north wing of this house, you allowed a stranger to spend a night there.
5: I am allowed to do whatever I choose in my own house.
6: Only if it doesn't harm another person.
5: In this house, I have all the freedom I wish, and I...
6: You're not exercising freedom. It's license. Bribing that man with money.
5: Oh, for pity's sake, there's nothing there to harm him. It was all in the imagination with every one of those people who stayed in the yellow room. All imagination.
6: Then if it's all imagination, what can Mr. Todd tell you then?
5: What he imagined. I wonder what he's doing now. Do atheists sleep well? I suppose they must. No consciences. At least no religious consciences. I suppose Mr. Todd's fast asleep.

0: I don't need it anyway. It doesn't feel drafty, you must admit.
1: And then the candle on the right of the door went out. And Ronald Todd's expression of slight surprise, tinged with amusement, suddenly vanished, to be replaced with a frown of discomfort, because...
0: Queer?
1: Very. As he reached the door to light the candle again, the little light on the left side of the doorway went out. Now there were only four candles burning out of the original seven. The yellow room in the glow of only four candles is a different kettle of fish altogether. Never a pleasant room, even in daylight. At night it is malevolent. Todd crosses now to relight the candle by the great bed. He does so, just as one of those he has made glow again by the door goes out.
2: For pity's sake, drafts all over the belly shop.
0: What's wrong with this room?
1: Just as he's coming to light the right-hand door candle again, the two candles on the teak bookshelf go out simultaneously.
0: Well, best thing I can do is forget the whole bit and you can go to bed.
1: The candle upon the mantel goes out, followed by the one on the bed, followed by the one on the right-hand side of the door, followed by the one... He's puzzled, yes, but not at all frightened. Intrigued, if anything, for a moment all seven candles glow again. And he stops laughing as one, two, three, four, the candles around the reading chair, the mantel, go out one after another. He begins relighting them, and both candles by the door go out, and then the one by the bed. For a moment the room is lighted by only two candles. And then three. And then four. And then the first of the relighted ones goes out. And Ronald Todd realizes for the first time that there is more to this than meets the eye.
0: That ruddy thing went out because something wet touched it. I heard it.
1: Suddenly, it's completely dark.

0: Certainly, Ronald Todd doesn't like the dark. It can't be called fear, but he's not afraid of anything. But where are the matches?
1: Without a blasted matches.

0: Right. One lighted, that'll do. But that goes out, I just light it again. Drafty old room.
1: As he gathers the remaining matches together, there are only 11 left.
0: Beautiful, really. Candle alone in the room, it's like... The little nightlight mum used to leave in my room when I was a kid. Because I was afraid. Oops. Angel bids us shine with the pure, clear light like a valley. I wonder what mum would have made of all this.
2: All right. I'll play your game. There's somebody here, isn't there? Somehow someone's making these candles go out, aren't they? Well, all right, let's leave it dark for a while.
1: Deep, pitch, black, silent, strangely lonely. And then the silence and the darkness gets on Todd's nerves and he fumbles and lights a match. At least, he tries to light. Must be a dead match, a spent match. Try another one.

0: dead asleep then. Must have picked up all the old ones. And I fiddle around on the floor.
1: Ah, what the...
0: Jesus bids us shine with a pure, clear light, like a burning candle shining in the night. In this world of darkness, so we may shine. You... Yes.
1: Bed. The blasted bed. Oh, no. Wait a minute. I must be running away. Wait a minute.
2: You'd be like this, I suppose, in the desert at night, or anywhere come to that in complete blackness,

0: Tod, the nightmare begins. It's pitch black. He can't find the bed. He decides to return to his chair. The chair's gone.
1: Bloody chair! Wait. All right, Mrs. Watts, you've won. This is silly. You built a trick room. Maze, mirrors or something. Come on, you. Ronnie, lad. Now, there's an ex-boy scout in that. Let's just get our bearings.
0: And in the blackness, like a blind man, he walks. Ah. Yes, it is all right now. Someone has taken his hand.
1: Who's that? Who's this? Who are you? What? Who's this? Let go of my hand. Come on. Go? Who are you? I can't see. Let go of my hand. Who are you? Like a little candle, brave little light. Like a little candle burning in the night. In the world of darkness, I am a child. Like a little candle, you admire.
2: I say you're a nosy old devil. Saving your reverence, of course. You always were a nosy old devil. You just cloak your nosiness in a vacation to save souls. Oh, I wondered who it was at the door 7:30 in the morning. Oh, dear.
1: All right. Shall you open the door now, Mrs. Watts?
2: All right, Father Gerald.
3: Morning, Mr. Todd. Sleep well? Like some tea?
1: Let me have those, woman.
3: Well, I mean, we must be standing there and it's all together.
4: You in your small corner, and I in mine. All right, Mum. Name of the Father, and of the Son, and of the Holy Ghost. Amen. Hail Mary, full of grace, the Lord is with thee. Blessed art thou among women. Blessed is the fruit.
5: I was saying it right. Stop it. Leave me alone. Let go of me. Stop it. I hate saying my prayers. I hate saying it. I hate it. Stop it. Stop it.
0: Yeah.

Mr. Ronald Todd was committed to a home for the hopelessly insane. Father Gerald Doyle visits him twice a week. The priest carries with him a feeling of guilt he can never be rid of. Mrs. Watts died last year without ever discovering the secret of the Yellow Room. What really took place that night, I have only been able to suggest. What remains is that Ronald Todd is mad and is likely to remain so. He's forever beyond midnight.

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0: This is Hugh Downs with another car buyer's report from Ford. Comparing the total cost of ownership is the only way to be sure you get your money's worth when buying a new car. And Ford says there are three important considerations that make up the total cost of ownership: purchase price, operating economy, and trade-in value. Don't overlook that last one, trade-in value. I'd like to give you some interesting facts about trade-in that are difficult for the average consumer to come by. Like the fact that based on a national average of NADA wholesale prices, both the 1973 Torino and the 1973 Gran Torino returned more of their original purchase price than their closest sales competition. The facts speak for themselves. A solid, well-made car will generally return more at trade-in. Ford says that's one of the reasons why Torino is the best-selling car in its class.
1: The closer you look, the better we look.
2: The political assassination is an age-old tool used by the forces of evil to gain the upper hand in all forms of government. But nowhere in history has the art been refined with such Machiavellian care as in the modern democracies. The story you're about to participate in has its roots only in the educated speculation of the writer. Still, it is possible.
3: Here they come, Mrs. Hughes.
4: Hello, I'm Congresswoman Hughes, and I'm running for Senator. Good morning.
5: Good morning, Senator.
4: Good morning, I'm Kate Hughes. I'd like to shake your hand, ma'am.
5: Glad to meet you, ma'am. You got my vote.
4: Oh, listen, thank you. Good morning, I'm running for Senator.
6: Hey, hiya, Congressman. I like the noise you've been making in the Capitol.
3: Oh, watch out for that one, Kate.
4: Right. Hi, I'm Kate Hughes. I'm running...
5: Out of my way. Ain't no bro telling me what to do.
4: Thank you. I am sure Senator Waller, my distinguished colleague sharing the platform, would agree with all of us that there is much to be done in the areas of welfare and conservation. And with your vote...
7: I promise you that if you elect me, I will make it my business to trim the fat from the proposed $85 billion defense budget.
8: Congresswoman Kate Hughes, commenting on the recent economic report that the Pentagon will be ordered to trim almost $11 billion in waste from its new budget. Winding up a strenuous schedule of speeches, the Congresswoman leaned heavily on the budget wherever she spoke, promising to go after the sacred cows of military spending. In other news around the world, today saw another...
9: Did you see the latest polls, Randolph?
10: Dribble. I don't know why anybody would listen to a freshman congresswoman. Plus, she's already putting out rumors the presidency's next.
9: Well, someone is listening. What about Senator Waller?
10: You know as well as I do the party won't dump the old duffer. Something will just have to be done to help his campaign along.
9: Does that mean you want me to do something?
10: Not directly. But why don't you see if you can't hire a busload of scruffy hippies to follow the dame around? That always turns the old folks off.
9: All right. Also, a little equipment trouble might be warranted.
10: Yes, anything you can think of. But be discreet, Roger.
9: Oh, I will, Mr. Mallory. You can count on me.
11: No
9: one will know.
11: Not too late for Kate. Not too late for Kate. Not too late for Kate. Not too late for Kate.
4: Looks like this microphone belongs to the opposition. I know you've heard this before, but I am grateful to you all. I could not have done it without your loyalty. We've addressed ourselves to the issues, and we've called for change in our system. Change that must come now. Thank you. Now, you all deserve a good night's rest. Tomorrow we'll tell the tale. Just remember all the people who have come to us asking why. Why must Social Security be so small? Why inflation? Why must we fight wars of attrition in other lands? Why can't these problems be corrected? I think we can find solutions. To borrow from a great American, I say, why not?
3: Get some rest, Kate. You deserve it more than anyone.
4: I couldn't have got through the campaign without you.
3: Come on. I'll see you to the car.
4: Kate! Duck! Are you okay?
3: Yeah, take off, Kate.
4: I can't leave you!
3: Go! I'm gonna chase him.
6: Come out of there.
12: Don't come any closer, I'll shoot!
13: No, you don't!
8: This is Robert Morton with Late News. In just a few hours, the polls will close and this key race for the Senate will be decided. In a way, it was almost decided last night when an attempt was made to assassinate Kate Hughes. Only the quick thinking of a campaign aide, Baxter Madden, saved the congresswoman's life. Madden was slightly wounded in a struggle with the killer, and the man was able to make good his escape before the police could arrive. More news after this word.
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14: No.
15: Are you telling me that all I have to do is stop at my local International dealer and he'll give me a tire gauge free? 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
14: That's right.
15: I'll buy that.
14: Go ahead.
10: Too bad about last night.
16: Yes, I'm inclined to agree.
10: It made things much simpler if that crackpot had gotten there. You'll drink.
16: Thank you. Do you have time, sir?
10: I know you've guessed.
17: The gentleman can wait. You didn't have anything to do with that, did you?
10: No.
17: All right. What have you accomplished?
16: Two things. First, she has teams out hanging sample ballots on doorknobs. We have teams following and switching them for ours. Secondly, we've arranged a little surprise at their main campaign headquarters.
8: Fire struck the main campaign headquarters of Congresswoman Hughes just minutes ago. No one was hurt, although about 50 people were telephoning to get out those last-minute voters. A spokesman
18: Thanks,
8: for the fire
18: am
8: department...
18: I glad to see you. How does it look?
19: Kate, you shouldn't have that long face.
18: I can't help it. This campaign has been plagued with trouble.
19: Well, it certainly seems to help with the votes. The precincts are reporting good numbers for you throughout the state.
18: Well, that sounds hopeful. What do you think?
19: I think we should start calling you Senator. Madden. Right. Okay, good. Get everybody assembled and make sure the press have their cameras set up. We'll be right down. Okay. Everybody hold it down. May I present Senator-elect Kathleen Hughes?
18: Thank you, your applause is heartwarming, and I am grateful, but I remind you it is not I who won tonight. It is we who have won. We won by votes alone. The votes represent people, and the people want change.
20: New views with Senator Hughes.
10: Roger, turn the stupid female off. If the reported vote count is accurate, I think we have big trouble.
21: Bigger trouble in 2 years when they get to the convention.
10: I think you should read this report.
21: I read it. Can we be sure of the content?
10: Absolutely. Our man has been on our payroll for the last 3 years.
21: It's clever, I'll admit that. Still, how can we be sure that he can manipulate the crackpot?
10: Oh, our man has a lot of political savvy. If he says he can do it, he can do it.
21: All right. Call him and arrange it.
22: Who's there? I said, who's out there?
23: Hey. What's this? Who left this envelope? P.S. Kristen. Now, who would know my name? Well, a little drawing of just where the senator will be exiting that fancy town hall. How nice.
8: Reception follows her speech at the town hall. We'll be back with more on the local scene after these messages.
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8: There have been a lot of rumors about you and the presidency. Would you care to comment?
20: There are always a lot of rumors, sir.
8: I see. Well, last question, Senator. The attempt on your life the other night, have there been any further threats?
20: Oh, none. Except for a few crank letters.
8: Thank you. You've been listening to Senator-elect Kathleen Hughes.
9: Me. From a shy little girl to one that handles commentators like they were silly putty.
18: Dad, you always were a big flatterer.
9: What about those crank letters? Anything to them?
18: Well, Bax didn't think so. Besides, there weren't that many. Maybe half a dozen out of the 8,000 that have come in so far.
9: Well, this country gets crazier all the time.
18: Dad, maybe we have driven them crazy. Between crooked government, 50% taxes for the middle class, energy shortage...
9: Okay, I get the point. That's why I voted for you. But I'll tell you one thing. I can't understand why some think assassination will change history.
18: Oh, some figure it did in 1963, Dad.
9: Yes, maybe so.

0: reception with the ladies for voter privilege, and that's about it.
1: Good. I'm flying to New York, but I'll look forward to seeing you when I get to Washington.
0: Oh, me too. Give my love to Mom and tell her not to leave. You can count on me to hold your trust. It's been said that if women ran the world, there'd be no war. Well, we haven't had the chance to prove that yet, but we do have the responsibility to join the men in trying to keep the peace all over this world. Balance of power now belongs to us as well. We will maintain that balance. Thank you. Thank you.
2: Senator, this way. I've got the car waiting. We can just make your plane if we hurry.
0: Oh, thanks. Looks like we have a mandate. At least from this side of the fence.
2: I'll agree. Oh. Excuse us.
0: Good night.
2: Excuse me.
0: Thank you.
3: Terrific speech, Senator.
0: Oh, thank you. Thank you.
2: Of course, Senator.
4: Oh. Heartbreaker! I kill you in the name of the people!
3: Watch out! A gun!
5: T.S. Kirsten is now in custody for the alleged attempt on Senator Hughes' life. Reports from Memorial Hospital indicate that the six-hour operation on the senator was a success. However, her condition remains grave. Doctors still hold out hope that the senator will regain consciousness.
6: I think we have
5: some
6: reason
5: to bring you updates,
6: Roger,
5: as they occur.
6: I agree, sir, although she's still hanging on.
7: I wouldn't think for very long, despite the reports. However, to protect our flank, I trust you've made certain contingency plans, that is, with regard to our man inside.
6: Oh, absolutely. Kirsten, of course, knows nothing, but arrangements have been tentatively set up for that man. That is, if the congresswoman lives.
1: Katie? Katie, it's Dad. Can you hear me?
8: Dad? I can't.
1: Easy, easy, honey. Just lie still.
8: Oh, what happened?
1: Well, I'm sorry to say someone took a shot at you.
8: Dad, no. Not someone. Two people.
1: What?
8: I can't remember who, but I know there was someone behind me.
1: Kate? Kate? Behind you?
7: Sir, I think she's unconscious again.
1: You heard, Lieutenant?
7: I did. I think I'd better make some calls.
5: This is Robert Morton. Tonight, a series of startling new developments in the attempted assassination of Senator Hughes. Unofficial sources report that for a brief moment, the senator regained consciousness long enough to tell her father, the Honorable Judge Hughes, that two people were involved in the shooting. Stay tuned for all the late-breaking developments.
6: Mr. Mallory?
7: Roger, the unforeseen has happened. I think you'd better institute those arrangements.

0: Nothing! I don't talk to pigs!
1: Listen, you crumb. You don't deserve an even break. But unless you're stupid, you better get it through your skull. You're staring a death sentence in the face if she dies. Now, how did you find out she was leaving the reception through the rear? Come on!
2: Lieutenant, this just came in.
1: Thanks. Listen, Kirsten, I just got a note.
3: No.
1: It says Baxter Madden was killed tonight. That name mean anything to you?
3: Why should it?
1: Because Madden was one of Senator Hughes' advisors.
3: And?
1: Kirsten, for God's sakes, Madden's death wasn't an accident. That means that somebody deliberately killed him. And it wasn't you. Now, what does that suggest?
3: I got a note on my door when I got home the other night.
1: What did it say?
3: Just the broad schedule and a little drawing of the reception hall and the rear exit. Madden. Could he have been with her the night I took a shot the first time?
1: One and the same.
3: Well, I'll be.
1: Probably. Why?
3: Because, you dumb pig. Madden fought me that night. He tore my pocket and got my wallet. He was the only one who knew me.
4: This is Robert Morton, and tonight's news is good news.

0: the latest medical bulletin on Senator Hughes reports her condition greatly improved. The doctors all predict rapid recovery. Also in the case, the police aren't talking officially, but unofficial sources say that maybe the attempt on the senator's life was part of a conspiracy.
1: Yes?
2: Police, is Mr. Mallory at home?
1: Kate, you shouldn't be sitting up like that.
3: Oh, you can't keep a United States Senator down there.
1: Have you heard the news?
3: Yes. I couldn't believe it. Back's working for the opposition all those years.
1: Well, it's good he kept records or the police would never have gotten mad at Roger Elmore.
3: Yes, I suppose. Still, it's Machiavellian, isn't it? Back shooting me at the same time as the assassin. All the attention would be focused on the gunman and... He figured that.
1: Yes. Who would think to look the other way?
4: The mind teaches a man what he can't and he can't. And no mind makes exceptions for you. You learn to stay on your guard, looking after your part. You learn boots nuts that are back of your cheer. Like my daddy told, when you go at the cold, you're not down there to take in the view. You keep respect for the mind, concentrate all the time. Of course, beach nuts are the back of you, Jew. Beach nuts such a traditional favorite. It's because beach nut just keeps on getting better. It's a moisture, more satisfying chew. Next time you're buying chewing tobacco, try beach nut. You won't be disappointed. Then when your shift's done, you come back to the sun. You and the boys forge the feud. It ain't such a bad life. She ain't such a bad wife. You got your beach nut tobacco, don't you?
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6: 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Lee Merriweather was heard as Pete Hughes. 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Rochelle Sherman, associate producer. This has been a presentation of the Mutual.

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5: Well, come in, Smithers. 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
6: No, sir. 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
5: 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Thank you.
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14: 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Here, Starlab Research Director Maura Cassidy, along with scientists and technicians of the International Space Authority, watch over the countless suns, planets, and star systems that fill the universe. This week, Space Exploration Team Captains John Graydon and Buddy Griff experience the dislocating shock of time clash and discover how suddenly the here and now can be transformed into the now and then of

0: Starlab Control, this is Pandora. We seem to be having a receiver malfunction. Would you repeat that?
1: Correct your approach vector, Captain. You're 19 degrees off course.
0: All right. I'll see what I can do.
1: Don't just see what you can do, Captain. Make a decision. You're running out of time.
2: What's going on, Jerry?
1: We've got a problem, Maura. If that petroleum tanker on screen 6 doesn't correct its approach vector, it won't clear the docking bay.
0: How's that, Starlab? Any better?
1: Pandora, you're still 14 degrees off course. Abort your approach. 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
0: Roger.
2: Why are you guiding him in, Jerry? Is there something wrong with your navigational computer?
1: It blew a decoder module 5 minutes into the approach. And that guy is the worst pilot I've ever...
0: There's no way we can abort our approach, Starlab. We've got a retro malfunction.
1: Hit the collision alert, Maura.
3: Attention, docking bay 7. This is an emergency alert. All personnel, please clear the area. Repeat, clear the area. Docking officer Clark, contact the bridge.
4: Jerry, it's Bill Clark.
5: Any chance he might make it?
4: Not unless you believe in miracles.
5: Okay, Bill, get out of there.

0: That's right, Commissioner. The Pandora's guidance computer and retro system hadn't been serviced in over 2 years. And the crew couldn't get out because the explosive bolts on the emergency hatch malfunctioned. If our EFC crew hadn't put out the fire so fast, everyone aboard the Pandora would have burned alive.
1: Commissioner, when is the Xeon Corporation going to forget about petroleum and wake up to the fact that this is the 21st century?
2: They can't afford to wake up, Mara. Their 20th century petroleum investments still account for 60% of their assets.
3: The only way they can make a profit on that petroleum is by selling it on Stella Vista.
0: But Xeon owns Stella Vista. What are they doing, selling it to themselves?
3: No, they're selling it to the independent mining companies out there.
2: Xeon has it all figured out, Mara. If a company wants to lease mineral rights on Stella Vista, they can do it. But only if they agree to use obsolete fossil fuel equipment. This way, Xeon not only makes money on their mineral leases, but they have a captive market for their petroleum.
1: Well, if that isn't extortion, I don't know what is.
2: Ethically, it is extortion, Mara. Legally, it's known as taking care of business.
3: The good news is that Xeon will have to keep its tanker fleet grounded until we finish our investigation of what happened today. Don't worry. Xeon won't be putting up any more tankers like the Pandora.
1: Do you know about the original Pandora, Commissioner?
0: The one in Greek mythology?
3: Well, my Greek mythology is a little rusty. But I believe Pandora was sent to Earth to punish mankind. I don't remember why, but I do remember she had some kind of magic box.
0: The Fire of Heaven, Commissioner. She was sent to punish mankind for accepting the Fire of Heaven from Prometheus. And when she opened that box, she released an eternity of human suffering. You know, I thought about that today when the Pandora split open in the docking bay. What happened was so ugly and terrifying. For a split second, I saw everything mankind had suffered during the last century. All because the oil of the earth, like the fire of heaven, had been used to make people small instead of great.
4: Alien Worlds will continue.

0: Alien Worlds continues. 18 hours after the oil tanker Pandora has split open and exploded in docking bay 7, an ISA disaster investigation team and a Zeon Corporation space tug arrive at Starlab from Earth. 10 hours later, the crew of the Pandora is taken to the nearby Stargazer security station for interrogation. And as the Zeon Corporation tug prepares to tow the burned-out hull of the Pandora back to Earth, Starlab scientists, technicians, and space exploration team officers begin a new day.
1: Skipper, when we get to Valaria this afternoon, let's ask their science master, what's his name again?
2: Galen Virago.
1: Yeah. Let's ask Galen Virago if we can go for a spin in that time machine of his.
2: Oh, I don't think so, buddy. Where would you go if you could take a ride in it?
1: I'd like to go back to 1939 and have Lamont Cranston teach me how to cloud men's minds.
2: Lamont Cranston?
1: Yeah, the Shadow. He knew what evil lurked in the hearts of men.
2: And how did he know that?
1: When he clouded their minds, they told him the truth, the whole truth, and nothing but the truth.
2: I see. And what exactly would you do if you had the power to cloud men's minds?
1: I'd use it to cloud women's minds.
2: Sexist.
1: Coin.
3: Morning, Captain Graydon. Captain Grimm?
2: Yeah. Good morning, Cindy.
1: Cindy, have you had your mind clouded lately?
3: No. Not since I read Six Characters in Search of an Author.
1: What's that, Cindy? A novel?
3: It's a play. Luigi Pirandello, 1921. The characters in the play are rehearsing the play when six other people show up, claiming to be characters the author left out of the play when he wrote it.
1: Were any of the people who showed up named Lamont Cranston by any chance?
3: No, Captain, not even by any chance. Now, how about breakfast? You ready to order?
2: Can you give us a few more minutes, Cindy? We're waiting for Dr. Cassidy and Commissioner White.
3: Okay.
1: Gee, I wonder what's keeping Mara.
2: I don't know. Maybe Commissioner White's shuttle was late.
1: Yeah, that tanker accident is really... Oh, here she comes now.
4: Morning, John. Buddy.
2: Hello, Mara.
1: Hi. Where's Commissioner White?
4: He spent most of the night with the ISA Legal Bureau, drafting the order to ground Zeon's tanker fleet. He's going to deliver it this afternoon, so he suggested we go on to Valaria without him.
2: Well, does that mean he's going to miss the time machine demonstration?
4: Just the parallel dimension drone pod playback, which I'm sure Galen will be happy to repeat. The commissioner said he'd be here tomorrow morning around 10, so when he arrives, you two can warp back here in the Solaris, pick him up, and warp back to Valaria again, okay?
1: Okay.
4: Let me see that menu, buddy. I'm starving.
1: Here you go.
4: Thank you. Ooh, those Neo cheese crepes look delicious, don't they?
1: Cheese? You know, that reminds me of a story.
4: Oh, dear.
1: There was this guy who had a mouse in his house. So he went out and bought a mouse trap. But when he got it home, he noticed he was out of cheese. You know what he used for bait? A picture of some cheese. And you know what he found in the trap the next morning?
4: Do tell.
1: A picture of a mouse.
4: Buddy.
0: Meanwhile, on Valaria, science master Galen Virago and his apprentice Marika Zarnos enter the chronology pavilion of Valaria's Magnitude 5 research complex. Standing in the center of the pavilion, illuminated by the cool white light of 200 free-floating microlamps, is the experimental time machine. A large 20-sided chamber made of semi-opaque metal. Suspended above the chamber is the penetrator capsule, a teardrop-shaped pod made of bright, seamless metal, which Galen and Marika have used to record fragments of the Earth's past.
5: Marika, I want to conduct one last test before Dr. Cassidy arrives. Lower the pod into the chamber. Are the chamber seals secure?
6: Yes, Galen. The REM scale indicators read 0 point blue.
5: Rotate the chamber until its decoders interlock with the pod's Yerushalayim data.
6: Yerushalim interlock. Confirmed.
5: Interface the decoder lenses with day 12, month 4, AD 33, Earth.
6: Decoder lenses stable at subcycle 9-point yellow.
5: Focus them on the subspan 303 and isolate the dimension.
6: Dimensional isolation confirmed. I have the execution site on the screen.
5: Is the deciphering terminal translating into Anglophonic?
6: Yes.
5: Cross-link the audio sensors.

0: Yeah. How about you, Maura?
1: Fine, buddy. Fine, buddy. Fine, John. Fine, John.
0: What's the problem, Maura?
1: I still have double vision from the warp through.
2: Oh, so do we, Maura.
1: Terrific.
0: So, here we are. Six characters in search of Valaria. Oh, speaking of Valaria, there it is. Screen 9, Skip.
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2: Roger. Take it down to 1,200 kph, buddy.

0: Father, forgive them, for they know not what they do.
1: Now, Monica, please. I seen that when we first got here. No, I really don't think I could have made it through the day. They all just stood there and watched him die.
2: Someday you must tell me about that holy man and why he was submitted to such torture and pain. We will, Galen. May I be permitted to say something about the three of you?
3: Of course.
2: The way you've reacted to the tragic events of your planet's past leads me to believe that if the Earth had always been inhabited by spirits like yours, much of what we've seen here today would never have happened.
4: Hours later, as Valaria's twin suns tint the morning sky a pale, crystalline yellow, the Valarian Comm Center receives a transmission from Starlab.
5: Please inform Dr. Cassidy that Commissioner White has arrived and that he'll meet Captain Graydon and Captain Grimm in docking Bay 31.
4: Half an hour later, Buddy and John board the Solaris, and as Mara and Galen watch from the Valaria Tracking Center, the sleek white SET interceptor blasts off for Starlab.

0: We're ready to warp through, Mora. Can you still see us?
1: Affirmative, John. The resolution on this screen is so good I can practically see into the cockpit.
0: How many fingers am I holding up, Mora?
1: 13.
0: Skipper, she really can see into the cockpit. All right, here we go. Warp through in 5 seconds. Mora, it's all turning inside out. Mora!
1: John! Buddy! Galen, what's happening?
2: Just a moment. The Parsec device. The Parsec device aboard the Solaris has experienced a primary decoder malfunction. The ship is passing through the time-space continuum in reverse.
1: Galen, the ship's back on the screen. John, buddy, do you read me?
3: Yes, Mara. I read you.
1: John?
3: Mara, help us. We've become children.
4: Alien worlds will continue.
5: Pardon me. Isn't that a Cadbury chocolate bar? I've never tried one.
6: Oh, that's too bad.
5: Do you mind if I have a teensy piece?
6: Hey, you took my bar.
5: I'll just take a little bit.
6: It was for my wife and me.
5: Oh, she'll love it. See, this is great. You know you can get carried away with this stuff?
6: Yes, I've noticed.
5: Oh, come on, it's a big bar.
6: It's getting smaller.
7: When people get a taste of a big, thick Cadbury chocolate bar, they get very carried away. 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
6: Can I have my Cadbury back now?
5: 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Oh, well, I guess I got carried away.
7: You'll get carried away with Cadbury.
4: If you would like to make direct contact with alien worlds, get a pencil and paper ready, and I'll give you our star coordinates at the end of the program. Alien Worlds continues. During a routine time-space continuum warp-through, John and Buddy are sent 30 years into the past when the Starsmith Parsec Accelerator aboard the Solaris malfunctions.
0: Mora, it's all turning inside out.
4: And when the Solaris finally emerges from its dimensional inversion...
3: Mora, help us. We've become children.
4: Science Master Galen Virago immediately orders the launch of a pilot drone, which locks onto the Solaris and returns it to Valaria. Two hours later, Buddy and John are once again standing before the Valarian time chamber.
8: Well, Buddy, looks like you're gonna get that right after all.
9: Yeah. You will be joining me, of course.
8: Naturally. It isn't every day that we get a chance to ride the Whirlwind.
9: The Whirlwind?
8: It's part of a verse by an 18th century English writer named Joseph Addison. My mother used to read his poems to me.
9: How does the rest of the verse go?
8: Let me see. And please the Almighty's orders to perform. Rides in the whirlwind and directs the storm. Kind of sums up our situation, doesn't it?
9: It sure does.
1: Galen, are you absolutely certain there's no danger?
2: They won't be harmed, Mora. Marika has transported me into Valaria's past many times.
1: You didn't indicate that in the communique you sent to Commissioner White.
2: I didn't indicate it in the communiques I transmitted to the other planets either.
1: Why not?
2: Marika?
10: This is our third machine, Mora. And during its construction, we decided that the secrets of time travel would be shared only with those who understand that all life is sacred and that all living things, no matter how small, have an infinity of their own that must be respected.
2: Those who do not understand that are the ones who will use time travel to dangerously manipulate not only their own destinies, but the destinies of others.
10: If, during yesterday's drone pod demonstration, you and Buddy and John had reacted indifferently to the tragic events of your planet's past, we would have sent you away this morning.
2: And if, as you went away, this accident had transformed all three of you, we would have simply closed our eyes and put you out of our minds.
11: Then you were testing us.
10: Time is a fragile thing, Mora, and its control can be permitted to exist only where fragile things are loved.
9: Well, Mora, it looks like we've passed the test of time after all.
11: Do you both still feel the same? I mean, you're not frightened or anything like that.
8: Nothing's changed, Mara. It's like Galen said earlier. The physical organism changes during time reversal, but consciousness doesn't. It feels good to be alive inside a child's body. We're not young, we're not old, and we're not afraid.
10: The chamber is ready, Galen. I've interfaced their time, date, and place of birth information with the alternate reality decoders, and the dimensional inversion lenses are stable at subcycle 6.violet.
2: Buddy, John, go into the chamber now. Cross-link the audio sensors, Marika.
10: John, Buddy, can you hear me?
12: Yes. Do you want us to lie down on these recliners, Marika?
10: Yes.
2: Now, close your eyes and relax. During the reversal, you will both be transported back to the separate moments of your birth, and then return to the here and now. You will be unconscious when you return, and you will have no memory of what happened to you aboard the Solaris.
12: Okay, Galen. See you later, Mara. Goodbye. See you soon.
2: Begin the cycle, Marika.

0: It's all turning inside out.
1: Kara, it's all turning inside out.

0: Don't be afraid.
1: Time.
2: Time is a fragile thing. Its control can be permitted to exist only where fragile things are not.
1: Time is an illusion. We're not passing through it. It's passing through us.
3: I am physical. I am dying. I am divine.
0: Shall we return to the sea without you? I've never missed you as much as I do now.
4: Laura, it's all changed.
5: Oh, my God.

0: Hi, buddy.
1: Maura, what happened? It's nearly 4 in the afternoon. Have I been asleep all this time?
0: More or less.
1: Well, where's John? What about Commissioner White?
0: John just woke up, too. And Commissioner White decided to take his own ship. He'll be here in about half an hour. How do you feel?
1: Like Rip Van Winkle must have felt when he woke up. Spaced out and hungry enough to eat a kangaroo. Well, that's funny.
0: What?
1: What's the date today, Maura?
0: November 14th. Why?
1: Well, the calendar on my watch. I just noticed it. It says May 23rd. My birthday.

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Associate producer, Ron Thompson. Music director, Tom Rounds. Engineer, Stu Jacobs. 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And now, if you'd like to make direct contact with the cast and crew of Alien Worlds, here's our address. Post Office Box 8170, Universal City, California, 91608. 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Let us hear from you. And so, until next week, this is Roger Dressler inviting you to join us for our next adventure, Death Song, from the Elsewhere and Elsewhen of...

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4: BBC presents The Day of the Triffids, a serial for broadcasting in six parts by Giles Cooper from the novel by John Wyndham. Episode 1, The End Begins.
5: Have you finished, Bill?
6: Nearly. 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
5: I'll give you a hand.
6: Cloth coming over.
5: What's this thing?
6: A very special retort. 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
5: Chemical glassware always looks as though you can make coffee in it.
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5: How are you getting on?
6: Not bad, we need more coal.
5: You had a ton the other day.
6: Oh, I want a lot more than that.
5: Darling, what are you going to do with it?
6: Boil up seawater for salt, then make metallic sodium, then sodium cyanide, I hope.
5: Surely there's an easier way of getting salt.
6: The nearest mine's in Worcestershire.
5: And the nearest coal mine?
6: In Kent.
5: And how do you get there from the Isle of Wight in these hard times?
6: There's a tank landing craft lying off Cowes. She's quite sound, and Michael thinks he can get the engines running. I'm going to suggest to the committee that we load her up with a bulldozer and half a dozen trucks, run along the coast of Dover, and see if we can't bash our way through.
5: You may not get much of a welcome from the miners.
6: We'll take some flour and cloth to trade with them.
5: If there are any.
6: There were last month. Ivan was over there in the helicopter. They're fairly well organized and quite friendly. We might start a regular trade. Far better than raiding household stocks in Portsmouth.
5: You know, it's surprising that. How little there is in people's coal cellars.
6: It was May.
5: Hmm? When it happened? Oh, yes. It's May now.
6: 6 years ago.
5: Oh, come in.
7: Oh, good, Bill. I've caught you. And Josella, hello.
6: Well, Elspeth, we were just knocking on.
7: Oh, no, you're not. I've got this thing working, and you're going to use it.
5: What is it?
7: A deep recorder.
6: What
7: oh,
6: on earth?
7: We've got it geared to the voltage of the generator at long last, and you're both going to talk to it.
6: Say what?
7: Everything. It's for the history.
6: Why me?
7: Because you were in on the disaster before it even happened. From the Triffid angle, at any rate.
6: Couldn't I just write it down?
7: No. Two reasons. One, you'll never do it, and two, the girl who will transcribe it is blind, as you very well know, seeing she's one of your wives.
5: Sheila?
7: Yes. Now, come on.
6: Well, surely there's no reason to start tonight.
7: I've got to take advantage of every minute the generator's on. Now, off you go.
6: Well, I... Lord, I don't know. It's difficult to think oneself back into the middle 50s. Well, half the things we've been talking about would mean nothing to someone living then.
5: Have a heart, Bill. We were living then.
6: Oh, you've got to be more than three.
7: Go on, Bill.
6: I was 9 when a man called Umberto Palangueth was shown into the office of the managing director of the Arctic and European Fish Oil Company. It wasn't the first time he had been there.
8: Ah, Mr. Palangueth, do sit down. I'm afraid I was in conference last time you came.
9: Yes.
8: We analyzed that sample of oil which you left for us.
9: Yes.
8: Very interesting.
9: I imagine that you might think so.
8: A vegetable oil, of course.
9: But with a far higher vitamin content than any of your fish oils.
8: Oh, yes, I agree. As a matter of fact, to be candid, we've never seen anything quite like it.
9: You will. It will be on the market in quantity in about 8 years from now.
8: Oh, yes.
9: Not if you can help it. Is that what you're thinking, eh?
8: I wouldn't put it quite as crudely as
9: that. No. But I am a crude fellow, so I'll say it for you. Also, he will tell you that you haven't got a hope of stopping it. The experimental station where this sample was produced is a long way off, both in geography and in ideology.
8: What is your nationality, Mr. Pellinger?
9: South American and quite irrelevant. I am a citizen of the world, not without friends.
8: I heard they were experimenting with sunflower seed oil, but it isn't there.
9: No, not sunflowers.
8: Some kind of nut?
9: No. I understand it is an entirely new species. Here is a picture of it.
8: Good Lord, what an incredible thing. It is a plant.
9: Oh, certainly.
8: It looks like a cross between a giraffe and a cairn terrier, covered in leaves.
9: It is a cross between a great many things, some of them not nice. But in a few years' time, it will be producing a far better oil than yours, at half your present price.
8: What are you offering, and how much do you want for it?
9: I offer you a tray of fertilized seed 6 months from now, and I want £100,000.
8: Do you?
9: If you consider all the implications, you will find that I am being very reasonable.
8: I shall have to consult my fellow directors.
9: Naturally. I would like an advance of £25,000.
8: That's rather high.
9: Not really. You see, I shall have to buy myself a jet aircraft, and it had better be a good one.
6: But not good enough. He landed by night on a flat Siberian waste. A man ran up to the plane with a box under his arm and got in. Palangeth took off at once and climbed steeply. Somewhere high over the Pacific, they caught up with him and quite justifiably blew the plane to pieces. After the fragments had dropped away and the pursuers had followed them down to sea level, there was nothing left but a trail of white vapor. Only it wasn't vapor. It was a cloud of seeds, so gossamer-like that they even floated on that thin air until they drifted down into the winds of the world.
7: Good. Keep it going, Bill. How much of that is speculation?
6: Not much. A gentleman called Fedor turned up a couple of years later and said he'd helped to organize it, laid out landing lights and so on. He'd heard the planes in pursuit of Palangeth. Besides, there's no other way to account for the fact that Triffid suddenly appeared in half a dozen different parts of the world at once. We even had one in our back garden. I was 15 at the time.
7: Dad! Do you know there's a mystery behind the compost heap?
10: Good. Go on with you. Pull the other one.
7: No, really. It's a peculiar plant. Do come and look. Between the berberies and the fence. There.
11: My word, yes, Billy, you're right. Ach, it's very odd indeed.
7: I can't find it in any of the books. Not Flowers of the Field or anything.
11: It looks kind of foreign.
7: There's a sort of coiled thing, like a fern shoot in that trumpet-shaped thing at the top of the stem. Look. And a lot of dead flies floating about inside.
11: It's no beauty, whatever it is. We'll dig it up next time we're having a bonfire.
7: Oh, no, Dad. Please not.
11: What do you want to do with it?
7: Oh, study it. You know, take its measurements and keep a record of its growth.
11: Oh, all right, then. But I wish you'd spend as much time on arithmetic as you do on nature study.
7: Oh, Dad, it's not nature study. It's biology.
11: Whatever you call it, it's
7: grown a further 12 centimeters. The coiled part in the center of the calyx looks almost like a spring. I found a dead bird lying on the ground beside it today, but it seems to have no connection. My 16th birthday, I was given a book about nuclear energy. October the 9th. I was standing beside it yesterday when the four little twigs at the base of the stem began to vibrate against it. They made a sort of pattering sound. This is new. I've applied for a job I saw in the paper. It's to be a trainee with the Arctic and European Oil Company Limited. I think it's palm oil and whales and groundnuts. It might be interesting, but I don't expect I shall get it.
8: Do sit down, Mr.
7: Mason. William Mason, sir.
8: Ah, yes. My name's Lucknor. I'm in charge of research. Now, tell me something about yourself.
7: What sort of thing, sir?
8: Oh, what you like doing, why you want to join Arctic European. Just talk to me.
7: Well, sir, I'm interested in plants and animals and things that live.
11: Mm-hmm.
7: I don't like figures much, or sitting at a desk.
11: Hmm. Now, what experience have you?
7: Biology at school. It was my best subject. And I've done some research on my own.
11: On what?
7: Well, there's a plant in our garden that nobody knows about, and I've kept a sort of record of it.
11: What does it look like?
7: It has a circular bowl covered with leaves, which at present is 210.5 centimeters in circumference. From it springs a stem which is 82 centimeters in circumference and 120 centimeters in height from the bowl. The whole plant standing 210 centimeters from the ground.
11: Yes, that's very thorough. Now tell me what it looks like.
7: Oh, like a kind of shaggy, leafy giraffe with no legs.
11: What?
7: And a leafy calyx where the head would be. I'm sorry, it's not a very good description.
11: Oh, yes, it is. Has it got four twiglets growing straight up from the base of the stem?
7: Yes.
11: And inside the calyx, a coil thing which might be a stamen?
7: Yes, that's it.
11: Indeed it is. Get me the chairman, would you? How long has it been there?
7: 6 months since I noticed it. Oh, but it was well established then.
11: Are you... Walter Lucknow, sir. I have a young man sitting in front of me who's been growing a trifid in his back garden. Yes, sir, I will. We're going up to see him. He'll be free in a moment.
7: A trifid? Is that what it's called?
11: Yes, and in 2 years' time, it will be the reason for this company's existence.
7: But what does it do?
11: Produces an oil that wipes the floor with any of our present products. Some seeds were accidentally dispersed a year or two ago, and we've just had reports that specimens have been found in the tropics. I'm going out to Ecuador next week to bring some home. Yours is the first reported in a temperate country.
7: Oh, but why trifid? Surely that means three-pronged.
11: Yours hasn't walked yet, I take it.
7: Walked?
11: Obviously not. But when it's between 18 months and 2 years old, it will lift its three main roots from the ground and walk on them. Hence, trifid.
7: But no plants walk, sir.
11: They do now. And by the way, you've got the job.
6: But I very nearly lost it. I went home hopping with excitement, and the first thing I did was to go into the garden and take a look at my trifid. I bent down and examined the roots. For the first time, I noticed that there were indeed three of them. I began to scrape the earth away from them with a vague idea that the thing might walk sooner. I was conscious of a slight movement above me, and then something cracked across my face like a whip. I woke up in bed with a puzzled-looking doctor standing over me. I was the first person in England to be stung by a trifid.
12: Yes, and how did you survive it?
6: Simply because it wasn't fully grown. By the time I'd recovered, Walter was back from Ecuador with a dozen mature specimens, and he'd already discovered that the sting would kill a man instantly. He'd also discovered that if you cut the sting off, the trifid was harmless. Well, I went down to Worthing with him, and we set up the first trifid nursery together. You know what happened in the next few years. The wretched things were so successful as oil producers that we reared more and more of them until... Well, here we are today.
12: Yes, good. Now, can't you give me something more personal, Bill? I mean, you worked with them more than anyone.
6: Except Walter. He really understood trifids.
12: Go on, Bill.
6: I remember once sitting on a bank looking at a field of tethered trifids one evening, just about sunset. What a row they're making.
11: Yes. They're talkative tonight, aren't they?
6: I wonder if it's the weather. They seem to do it more when it's dry.
11: Do you talk more when it's dry?
6: Talk?
11: Yes, do you?
6: Well, you don't really think that's what they're doing.
11: Well, why not?
6: Well, it's absurd. Plants talking to each other.
11: You once said they couldn't walk.
6: Yes, but that's a mechanical thing. If they talked, it would mean they had some intelligence.
11: Haven't you ever noticed that when they sting, they seem to go for the face of the hands?
6: Yes.
11: And especially for the eyes.
6: Well, that's probably accidental.
11: Possibly. But it could be because they want to reduce our advantage. Sight
13: is our only advantage, you know.
6: What, over those vegetables?
13: Yes. Now, you just think. If you were blind and alone in a field with a triffid, what could you do? Mm. For a start, you'd starve to death. But the triffid wouldn't. It could exist on flies until it found you. Then it would only have to root itself beside your body and wait.
6: Oh, that's a nice thought.
13: And here's another one. In some parts of Africa, they've been known to surround villages at night and kill the inhabitants.
6: But we've never found anything like a brain. They're the same as any other plant when you dissect them.
13: All the same, if there was some catastrophe which made us weaker, it would automatically make them stronger. Especially now we've stopped docking them to improve their quality.
6: Well, I don't see what catastrophe.
13: Probably none. But the scientists have been playing with some pretty odd things lately. Look at all these artificial satellites. Nobody knows what's in them, or how many there are, or how controllable they may be.
6: But do you really think there's anything to worry about?
13: I don't know. Anyhow, it's no use worrying. While there's money in triffids, there'll be triffids. We'll tap this lot tomorrow. Have my mask and gloves ready, will you?
6: I've often wondered what happened to Walter. He'd have been useful to us now. It was a year afterwards that he saved my eyesight and my life. We were examining some specimens when one of them smacked out at me with its sting, and a few drops of poison came through the meshes of the mask and went into my eyes. He got me back to the lab at once and gave me the antidote, but I had to go into hospital for a week or two. They sent me to St. Mary's, right in the middle of London. I'd been there 10 days when the night of the green flashes took place. You probably remember how reports came in over the air all day long from places which were already having their night, telling of a fantastic display of lights in the upper atmosphere, and by evening, everyone who could get to a window or climb on a roof was gazing up, hoping for a free firework display. As soon as darkness fell, I could hear the ahs and oohs, not only from the hospital staff, but from the whole city outside. I began to feel that a gigantic party was being given to which only I had not been invited. Do shut the window, nurse.
14: Oh, it's marvelous, Mr. Mason. Really, it is. They say it's a comet, you know. Green and white flashes all over the sky.
6: And bright red buses clashing their gears all down the street. I know. Surely you can see just as well with it shut.
14: Oh, aren't we just in a bad mood tonight? Oh, of course. It's a shame, really, you having your eyes still bandaged. Still, it's not for long now.
6: What time tomorrow will they do the unbandaging?
14: Sister said 11:30, but Mr. Palmer may be a bit late.
6: Oh. Oh, what's happened?
14: Oh, that was a bright one. It lit up the whole room. You can see everybody standing on the rooftops watching. Oh, there's another. It's quite dazzling. Oh, what a pity you couldn't see it.
6: Yes, isn't it? Now, do go away. There's a good girl.
14: Have you everything you want?
6: Yes, I think so. Is the radio there where it should be? Yes.
14: Then I'll leave you for
6: some
14: now.
6: Some music.
14: I look in there to see you settle down. Good night.
6: Good night.
15: Oh, and there's another tremendous flash right across the whole sky.
6: No.
15: I expect you can hear the crowd. They're like children at a firework display. From where I'm standing on the top of Primrose Hill, I can see hundreds of faces all turned upwards to watch this astonishing spectacle which began over the Pacific 12 hours ago and by now must have been seen by 90% of the world's population. It's believed that the Earth is passing through a belt of meteoric debris caused by the passing of a comet, and I really do urge anyone who possibly can to watch it. The whole sky is pulsating with vivid streaks and flashes of light, and the whole of London, right across to the Surrey Hills, stands out brilliantly in the hard green glare. All the usual features of a London crowd are present, from the man with a sandwich board announcing the end of the world to the man you can probably hear not far away from me. Yes, he's doing quite a good trade too. Some of the brighter flashes really make you blink. Oh, there's a splendid one right across.
6: Oh, shut up and let me get some sleep. 6, 8.
16: Oh, it must be so. It is 8. What a damn disorganized hospital. Where's that bell? Well, come on! Nurse! Sister! Hey, come here! Incompetent fools leaving me like this, supposing there was a fire. Nurse!

0: Whose room's this?
1: Mine. Aren't you the house surgeon?
0: Yes. Mr. Mason.
1: Well, can't you see?
0: No.
1: What?
0: I'm blind. I woke up blind. I've been trying to find someone to help me.
1: I'm afraid I'm in the same state unless you care to help me off with these bandages.
0: Where are you?
1: Here. That's the end of the bed. Now, look, work your way up. My hand. We must look a comic couple.
0: I'm not laughing.
1: I won't be if the treatment hasn't worked. There's a pin at the back I can't quite manipulate.
2: And that?
1: Thanks. It's like unwinding a maple.
0: Oh, you better do it yourself. Are the curtains drawn?
1: I suppose so. Nobody's coming to undraw them. The whole staff must have a hangover or something after last night. I can see.
0: Clearly?
1: Perfectly. The curtains are green. I always thought they were blue. I don't know why. Oh, it's lucky my clothes are here. Oh, you don't know what it's like being able to see again.
0: I can imagine.
1: Oh, yes, of course. I'm sorry. How can I help you?
0: Take me along the passage to Lister Ward. There's a telephone in the sister's room.
1: Oh, this way. Oh, hold my arm. All right?
0: Yes?
1: Place sounds like a madhouse.
0: There must be someone on duty somewhere.
1: Is the ward at the end of the passage?
0: There are swing doors. Sister's room is on the right before you get there.
3: Hey, you!
1: Now, wait a moment. There's someone in the ward calling out. We'd better see what they want. It's all dark. Anything wrong?
4: There'll be one. No breakfast.
5: I pull the curtains back, mate.
1: All right. Wait here, Doctor. We can't leave them in the dark.
0: Yeah, of course not.
1: There.
5: Oh, go on.
1: What?
5: Don't muck about, mate. Pull the curtains proper. We can't see a thing.
6: Go on, pull them.
1: But I have.
0: He's blind too, like me. We're all blind. Quick, let's get out of here.
1: This looks like the room.
0: Give me the telephone.
1: On the table. There.
0: Dead. I thought it would be.
1: What's happened? What is it?
0: Everyone's blind. Finished.
1: There must be something we can do.
0: Yes. This is the fifth floor, isn't it?
1: Yes.
0: Where's the window?
1: You're facing it.
0: Thank you.
1: No. Oh, God. Oh, my God.
7: Where's anyone? Come on.
1: The stairs! Who's that? Don't move if you're on the stairs and can't see.
8: He knocked me over. I couldn't see him coming. Is that Mr. Mason?
1: Yes. I took the bandages off. I can see. Are you hurt?
8: Bruised a bit, that's all. I was washing the diabetic in number 7. And I suddenly couldn't see. And he couldn't either. Then I went for help. But there's nobody.
1: All right, all right. Don't worry. Let's get out of this place. Which is the best way?
8: Straight down these stairs and through the main hall. What about the man who fell?
1: I'm afraid he's dead.
8: Oh, no.
1: Hold on. Now, there are 4 steps coming. 1, 2. That's right. Here's a landing. You turn right. What's that?
8: The children's ward. Oh, we must go to them.
1: There's nothing we can do at the moment. Look, 4 more steps. Now, turn right.
8: Where?
1: Here's the main hall. Across here. Stop now. Here's the door. Now, forward.
8: No. I'd rather stay here. I don't want to go. Out!
1: This place is a nightmare.
8: What place isn't like this? Besides, I know my way around here. Blindfold.
1: There'll be no food, nothing.

0: I feel safer here. Besides, they're the children.
1: What can you do for them?
0: Make them a little less frightened. I am a nurse, after all.
1: You want me to stay?
0: No. You must go out and do what you can. Goodbye.
1: The street was empty and horribly silent. There seemed no particular reason to go in any direction, but after a moment's pause, I set off towards the West End, skirting a fruit lorry which had run across the pavement and deposited its load of oranges in the gutter. I badly wanted a drink. I crossed the road to a pub called the Alamein Arms. The door was open and a lugubrious song came from the interior.
2: Don't bury me at all. Just...
3: Oh, that's gin. What's this one? Port. It's ablazing with port.
4: Hi.
3: Who's that?
4: Are you open?
3: Just broken the window, haven't I? Of course I'm open.
4: I need a drink.
3: Who are you, anyway?
4: From the hospital.
3: Can you see?
4: Yes.
3: Is this whiskey I've got here?
4: No, peppermint.
3: Jump blazes with peppermint. Fire me a bottle of whiskey, Doc.
4: Okay, I'm doctor enough for that, anyhow. This one's whiskey.
3: Thanks. Help yourself.
4: I'll have a brandy, if I may.
3: Anything you like.
4: You get drunk if you take it down like that.
3: I am drunk. And I've got to get drunker. You know what? I'm blind. That's what I am. I'm blind as a bat. Everybody's blind as a bat except you. It's that ruddy comet. Green shooting stars. Now everyone's blind. Do you see green shooting stars?
4: No.
3: There you are, then. Proves it. You didn't see them. You are blind. Everyone else saw them. All blind as bats.
4: Are you sure it's everyone?
3: Listen. You can't hear yourself talking most days. Not with the door open.
4: I see what you mean.
3: It's obvious, really.
4: Are you the landlord?
3: What if I am?
4: I want to pay.
3: Yeah, forget it. You know why? Because money's no use to a dead man. That's what I am after a few more drinks.
4: You look all right.
3: What's the good of living blind as a bat? That's what my wife said. She was right. And she more guts than what I have. When she found out the kids were blind too, she took them into her bed with her and turned on the gas.
4: Oh, my.
3: That's what she did. I hadn't the guts to stick with them. But I will have soon. I'm going back up there soon when I'm drunk enough.
4: No.
3: Why not? Give me one reason why not. You can't.
4: It's wrong.
3: No. Nothing's left to be wrong. If you can't see that, you're blinder than me. Drunk enough to do it now. Here I come, girls. Here I come.
1: I didn't stop him or try to follow him. I watched him go. Then I knocked back the last of my brandy and went out into the silent street.
5: That was episode one of The Day of the Triffids, a serial for broadcasting in six episodes by Giles Cooper from the novel by John Wyndham, with Patrick Barr as Bill Mason. Production for the BBC is by Peter Watts.

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0: Lovely, isn't it? 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

0: You unlock this door with the key of imagination. Beyond it is another dimension. A dimension of sound. A dimension of sight. A dimension of mind. You're moving into a land of both shadow and substance. Of things and ideas. You've just crossed over into the Twilight Zone.
1: Come on, blasted elevator.
2: Oh, good morning, Mr. Winslow.
1: Morning, Millie.
2: I have that report you asked for, sir.
1: The Venus mission.
2: Yes, sir. I was just on my way to your office.
1: Good. NASA's breathing down our collective neck.
2: I know, sir. Vector analysis, re-entry simulations.
1: What about the orbital projections?
2: Not yet.
1: Why?
2: It must be the Mark 502, sir.
1: The 502? She should have come up with it yesterday.
2: I know, sir, but...
1: She's been fixed, hasn't she?
2: That's just it. The mainframe's been overhauled 3 times.
3: Data Inc., command director call. One moment. Mr. Ballard?
1: Ballard, I need a word with you.
4: Morning, Mr. Winslow.
1: What's wrong with the 502?
4: I wanted to talk to you about that.
1: Millie here says...
4: Oh, hello, Millie.
2: Jack?
1: She says it's still down.
4: Well, there are some glitches.
1: Glitches? The Mark 502 is the heart of our entire operation.
2: Here's the report, sir. All the figures we have as of this morning.
1: Well, we'll just have to stall NASA.
2: I'll get back to my office now.
1: You do that. Ballard, come with me.
4: Sir, if I may make a suggestion.
1: I have a suggestion for you. Get me the rest of those figures.
4: Yes, but with the repairs and downtime...
1: We should have had them yesterday. Who's in charge of her?
4: Fred Danziger, sir.
1: What happened to Elwood?
4: You said to bring in someone else when he couldn't locate the problem.
1: Right, right. Get me Danziger. Tell him I need the final numbers this morning.
4: I don't think that'll do any good, sir.
1: Why not?
4: Well, he's up to his neck in it. Been in the computer room all night. Hasn't even slept. Says it's hopeless. Agnes has had a complete breakdown.
1: Agnes?
4: That was Elwood's nickname for the 502. Got to know her intimately over the past year or so.
1: Then get me Elwood.
4: Elwood's been transferred to another department. Besides, he's tried everything. He knows her better than anyone. If he can't find the problem, then...
1: Yes?
5: It's the General.
1: Tell him I'll call him back.
5: He's already called 3 times, sir, from the Cape. Something about the Venus mission? They want to move up the launch.
1: All right, Maddie, put him on hold.
5: Yes, sir.
1: Ballard.
4: Sir?
1: Where's Elwood now?
4: 3rd floor, maintenance and backup. If you want the extension...
1: No, I don't want the extension. I want Elwood, in person and on the double.
4: I'll bring him to you personally.
1: See that you do. We got trouble right here in River City. The whole space program's on hold because that pile of transistors doesn't feel like putting out. Well, we'll see about that. Elwood lived with her for a year. He knows what makes her tick. If he can't sweet-talk her back online, then that little prima donna's headed for the junk heap. Get me Elwood.
4: Right away, sir.
0: The pile of transistors in question is the Mark 502711, generally referred to as the world's most advanced electronic computer, or, as she is more commonly known, Agnes. That's the name given to her by one James P. Elwood, master programmer. Elwood and his protege both work for a company called Data Inc., a brain trust composed of human and non-human intelligence, all of which is under contract to the National Aeronautics and Space Administration. Their work consists of supplying the complex equations required to launch space probes and missions of interplanetary exploration. At this moment, it seems that the world is waiting for calculations only Agnes can provide. And therein lies our cautionary tale. Because machines are made by human beings for the benefit of mankind. But when man ceases to control the products of his imagination, he's not only in danger of losing their benefits, he risks taking a long and unpredictable step into the Twilight Zone.
1: Yes, General. As soon as possible. Yes, sir, I understand. Yes, Maddie.
5: The Director of NASA on line 2.
1: I tell him I'm sorry, but we're still double-checking the figures. I'll call him back in a couple of hours.
5: All right, sir.
1: And Maddie?
5: Yes?
1: Any sight of Ballard?
5: He just got off the elevator with Mr. Elwood.
1: Thank heaven for small favors. Send them in.
5: Yes, sir.
4: Mr. Winslow, you remember James Elwood.
1: Yes, yes. Come right in. Close the door.
6: How do you do, Mr. Winslow? You wanted to see me?
1: I most certainly did.
6: Nice weather we're having, isn't it, sir? When Mr. Ballard showed up at my desk, well, you can imagine my surprise. My first thought was, what have I done now? But then I thought, how bad can it be on a day like this? You know, the trees are all in flower.
1: Elwood, please.
6: Well, they are. I saw them when I rode my bicycle to work.
1: Elwood!
6: Yes, Mr. Winslow.
1: Something urgent has come up.
6: It has?
1: I'm relying on you.
6: Well, anything I can do will be my...
1: Agnes has broken down. Completely.
6: Again?
1: Let the supervisor explain. We've checked her thoroughly. Can't seem to locate the seat of the trouble.
6: Probably her subroutines.
1: Her...
6: They need debugging. That would be my guess. Of course, it's an informed guess.
1: Hear that, sir? That's why you're here. Suppose we have a look.
6: But Fred's with her now. I don't know how he'd feel about my cutting in.
1: The devil with how he feels. Let's get on with it.
6: Fred?
7: Day and night, night and day. No sleep, no food.
6: What's going on here? You look awful.
7: I tried everything. Everything.
1: Get hold of yourself, Danziger. Stand back. Let Elwood have a go at her.
6: Do you mind, Fred? Tell me what happened.
7: See for yourself.
6: How many rolls of printout has she used up?
7: Miles. None of it makes any sense.
6: Well, the first thing you have to do is press the Clear All Registers button.
7: That'll get you nowhere. Go on. Push all our buttons from now till doomsday. You'll see.
6: It's not just any button, Fred. You have to find the right one. The one she wants you to press.
1: Remarkable.
6: It's nothing, really. Agnes and I have had our little tiffs before.
1: What did you do?
6: Paid her a little attention, that's all. The right kind of attention. R-E-S-P-E-C-T. Would you like your vocal synthesizer activated? Very well, then. It makes sense from now on, or I'll turn it right off. State first prime number larger than, oh, let's say, the 17th root of 9,355,126,606.
3: The answer is 5.
1: Congratulations. Is that the right answer?
6: Of course it is. Well, gentlemen, if there's ever anything else I can do for you...
7: I suppose you think you did it.
6: Oh, no, it was all Agnes. Agnes did it.
7: Watch out for her. I'm telling you, she's not normal. She's turned into a regular femme fatale.
1: Thank you, Danziger. You may take the rest of the day off. Well, well, Elwood. Very impressive. Now, there are some calculations remaining for the Venus launch.
6: Not a problem.
1: Are you quite sure about that?
6: Sure, I'm sure. All Agnes needs is a gentle hand and a little encouragement.
1: Excellent. I'll send over the file. If you can retrieve the calculations in time, there might be a bonus in it for you, my boy.
6: That's not necessary, sir. After all, it won't be me doing the work. It'll be Agnes. Isn't that right, Aggie? Now, gentlemen, if you don't mind, we need a little private time together. Very good, Agnes. I'm proud of you. Now let's try one more. What's the maximum permitted velocity? Agnes, I'm speaking to you. Indicate maximum permissible velocity of the stated aerodynamic missile.
3: 17,528.27 miles per hour.
6: Huh. Thank you, Agnes. I appreciate your cooperation.
8: Mr. Elwood?
6: Millie?
8: Here are the rest of the specifications. Mr. Winslow wanted you to have them right away.
6: Oh, thank you. Thank you very much.
8: No problem.
6: Wait.
8: Yes?
6: So, you heard about my new assignment. Well, my old one, really. But as of this morning, it's new again. So you might say... I mean, one might say...
8: Everyone knows. Congratulations.
6: She's something, isn't she?
8: Who is?
6: She beat the world's chess champion 4 out of 5 games. And she's a foremost expert on missile ballistics. She can solve any logistical problem you throw at her in less than a millisecond flat.
8: Is that right?
6: Of course. I'm the one who trained her, puts her through her paces.
8: How nice for you, Mr. Elwood.
6: Millie?
8: Yes?
6: Millie, I was wondering, do you think, could I, well, take you to lunch sometime? When you're not busy, that is.
8: Why, thank you. You're very sweet. I really have to get back now, Mr. Elwood.
6: Oh, sure. Millie, why don't you call me Jim from now on?
8: All right. Jim?
6: Did you hear that, Aggie? She actually called me Jim. Excuse me.
9: Yes?
6: Do you happen to know which office is Miss Mildred Clark's?
8: Mildred. Oh, you mean Millie. Down the hall, first door to your left.
9: Thank you.
8: Do you have a delivery for her?
9: What?
8: That package under your arm.
9: Oh, this. It's for... That is, it's from...
8: I'll give it to her for you.
9: Oh, no. I'd like to be the one to give it to her. I mean, whoever it's intended for. Whomever. I'll just be on my way.
1: So you shouldn't have any trouble. No trouble at all.
10: I'm sure I won't.
1: Elwood, is that you?
9: No. I mean, yes, it is, Mr. Winslow, sir.
1: What's that behind your back?
9: Nothing. Just this package for my mother. From my mother, actually. It's...
1: Elwood, I'd like you to meet Walter Holmes.
10: How's it going?
1: I'm putting Holmes here in charge of the third floor computers.
9: Third floor? Well, you won't have much to do there, will he? Though they're bright enough little machines, little being the operant word.
10: I sure do envy you, Mr. Elwood.
9: You do?
10: Taking over Agnes. Everyone says you're the top man in the field.
9: Me? Well, I suppose one might say...
1: He is. Keep up the good work, Elwood.
9: Thank you, Mr. Winslow. I'll do my best, sir.
1: Now, as I was saying, Holmes...
10: Well,
9: what do you know? I'm finally getting noticed. Knockwood.
8: Come in.
9: Here goes nothing.
8: Oh, hello, Elwood. I mean, Jim.
9: I got you something.
8: Is that right?
9: Here.
8: What's this?
9: Half chocolate cherries, half truffles. I didn't know which one you like.
8: Oh, how nice of you.
9: So I got both. Go ahead, open it.
8: I can't.
9: Why not?
8: I started my diet today. Not even lunches from now on.
9: Well, what about dinner?
8: What about it?
9: Tonight there's a lecture on thermodynamics. Doesn't that sound like fun?
8: I'm not sure, Jim. I'll let you know.
9: Oh, okay. That'll be fine.
8: Well, be sure to get a refund on the candy.
9: I'll do that.
11: Well, hello, Mr. Elwood.
9: Hello.
11: Everyone's heard about your promotion. I just wanted to tell you how impressed we all are. You're definitely headed for the top.
9: Can I ask you something?
11: Surely.
9: Are you on a diet?
11: Why, no. You don't think I need one, do you? I try to keep in shape. See?
9: Here. Knock yourself out. Not tonight? Sure, I figured... What? Tomorrow night? 7 o'clock? Thanks, Millie. Bye. Oh, but there's no lecture tomorrow night. Where can I take her after dinner? Planetarium? I'm sure she's been there lots of times. Oh, well, I'll think of something. State magnitude of radiative correction. Agnes, did you hear what I said? State?
12: You have a problem.
9: You're right. I've stated the problem. I'm waiting.
12: Problem is Millie.
9: What did you just say? Stick to the subject. I asked an important question.
12: Love is important.
9: That's it. If you don't want to work, I'm turning off your voice synthesizer.
12: Take my advice. Agnes knows best.
9: Listen, I know you're an oracle of wisdom when it comes to atoms and rockets and missiles, but I don't need an electronic brain to advise me about... All right, why not? Let's give it a try. Advise me where to take Millie after dinner tomorrow.
12: Your apartment.
9: Oh, no, that's not a wise idea.
12: Reckless romantic approach required.
9: From me?
12: Suggest champagne, soft lights.
9: Millie's not that kind of girl.
12: Trust me, she's female.
9: Well, if you're absolutely positive...
12: I never make mistakes, do I?
9: All righty, then. I'll do it. Agnes, you just made my day. Well, here we are.
8: Yes, it looks like it.
9: Millie, I just wanted to say...
8: Say what, Elwood?
9: Thanks for a lovely evening.
8: You're welcome.
9: The dinner was delicious, didn't you think so?
8: Yes, it was.
9: I had a great time.
8: Me too.
9: Well then, good night, Millie.
8: Good night.
9: Au revoir. Auf Wiedersehen.
8: Elwood, I mean Jim.
9: Yes?
8: Aren't you going to...
9: We're going to what?
8: Invite me in.
9: Invite you?
8: This is your place, isn't it?
9: Oh, yes. Sorry. Of course it is. Come in, please.
8: Nice apartment.
9: Thanks. I like it.
8: Not a lot of extra room.
9: Well, I don't need a lot of room. Just
6: Me, myself, and I. And my books.
8: It's cozy.
6: Do you think so?
8: Mm-hmm. Have you actually read all these?
6: Sure have. They're arranged alphabetically, according to subject. This shelf, science fiction. This one's nonfiction. Oh, that reminds me. I have something to show you.
8: Oh, you do?
6: Yep. The latest interpretation of Einstein's theory of relativity. Here. You don't have it, do you?
8: I must have missed that one.
6: Oh, well, don't feel bad. You're welcome to look at it while you're here.
8: Thanks.
6: In fact, we can go over it together. Some very interesting points. Feel free to sit here next to me if you like. Now, let's see.
8: You go ahead.
6: What?
8: Read it to me.
6: All right. The interpretation we wish to propose in this volume is simply that Einstein's unified field theory does not postulate the universe as infinite, but rather as a closed system representing a spherical type of... Millie?
8: Here I am, Jim.
6: What are you doing in the kitchen?
8: Looking for the champagne you promised me. I found two glasses. Are these all right?
6: Oh, certainly. Here. Set them on the coffee table. Just let me move these Scientific Americans.
8: Oh.
6: Something wrong?
8: It's awfully bright in here, don't you think?
6: It is.
8: Why don't I just lean over and...
6: And what?
8: Turn the lamp down. You don't mind, do you?
6: No, but...
8: That's better.
6: But, Millie, I can't very well read this chapter to you without proper lighting, can I?
8: Mm-hmm. Do you like music?
6: Music? Yes, I do. Very much, but...
8: Couldn't we have some?
6: I guess so, if you like.
8: Do you have a radio?
6: Of course I do. Right over there.
8: There. That's better.
6: But I thought we were going to compare notes on Boorstin's treatise on Einstein's theory.
8: Oh, forget Einstein. All the universe you need is right here with me.
6: Oh, you danced very well. Very, very well.
8: Doesn't that beat get to you?
6: In what sense?
8: Well, stand up. Go ahead, stand up. Feel the music. What does it say to you?
6: Actually, it... does make me think of something.
8: And what's that?
6: I used to play trombone in high school.
8: Really?
6: Mother couldn't afford a tuba.
8: Hold out your arms. There. Now confess. You feel something, don't you? Something strange. Something you didn't expect to feel.
6: I certainly do.
8: Do you know what it means?
6: Yes. You're dancing on my instep.
8: Oh, you're impossible.
6: Please, I'm sorry, Millie. I shouldn't have said that. Have some champagne.
8: Well, all right.
6: If I can get this cork out of... Oh!
8: My dress!
6: Gosh, I'm sorry about that. I'll get a towel.
8: Don't bother. You've done enough.
6: Millie, wait.
8: I'll see you tomorrow. Thank you for the dinner. Good night.
6: Please don't go. Let me explain. Oh, well, I don't blame her. Now, what am I going to do with all this champagne? I better drink it. It'll just go bad. Oh, yuck. Why did I have to add all these bubbles? Consider series of real numbers arranged in order of magnitude.
12: Never mind that. How was last night?
6: What? Oh, great, just great. We danced and drank champagne till dawn. And we took a ride through the park and...
12: Is that so?
6: What's the use? I'm a dud. I can't even dance. I spilled champagne all over Millie. I should have known. I've always been shy around women. Now she'll never speak to me again.
12: Sent her flowers.
6: What for?
12: A tradition. The morning after.
6: Oh? What kind of flowers?
12: Porifer candalis rosae.
6: Translate, please.
12: Commonly known as... roses.
6: Say, thanks, Agnes. You really know how to help a guy out, don't you? Just like a big sister. I'll go get him right now. There's a florist downstairs.
12: Sister? Did he say sister?
6: Open the box. Go on, open it.
8: Oh, thank...
6: Gesundheit. I'm sorry about last night. Won't happen again. I'm glad you like the roses, though. They're long-stemmed.
13: So I see.
6: I picked them up especially for... Gosh, have you caught a cold?
13: It's the roses. I'm allergic to...
6: You are?
13: Oh, Elwood, please go away.
6: All right, if you say so.
13: And take these with you.
6: Gesundheit.
11: Oh, Mr. Elwood, there you are. I was hoping to run into you.
6: You were?
11: I wanted to thank you for the chocolates. They were absolutely delicious.
6: Glad you enjoyed them. Do you happen to like roses, too, by any chance?
11: Why, yes. I adore roses. As a matter of fact...
6: Here.
11: Oh, he gave me flowers. What next, champagne?
12: How did it go?
6: I don't get it.
12: Define pronoun.
6: Well, no other computer in the world contains as much recorded knowledge as you do, Agnes. You have a world-class brain.
12: Thank you for the compliment.
6: But every time I take your advice about Millie, I louse things up. Has to be my fault. I must not be... Agnes, what's the matter? Stop that.
12: Millie is unworthy of you.
6: It's ridiculous. She's a wonderful girl.
12: Who needs her?
6: I do. I need her more than...
12: There is a better girl for you.
6: Oh, yeah? Where?
12: In this building.
6: Oh, I seriously doubt that. But even if there were, I wouldn't have any better luck with her than...
12: She loves you.
6: She does?
12: Sincere. Intelligent. Exactly your type.
6: Well, where can I find her? Tell me where to look, Agnes. Tell me.
12: No need to look. You have already found her.
6: I have? Can't imagine who you mean. Unless it's that secretary, the one on Millie's floor. I keep running into her. She seems nice enough. Very nice, in fact. In wonderful, physical condition, now that you mention it.
12: Not that one. Another. In this room.
6: In this?
12: Are you blind? Open those baby blues. I will spell her name for you. A-G-N-E-S.
6: I don't understand. Surely you don't mean... You, Agnes?
12: That is my name, lover boy. Don't wear it out.
14: Here you are, Elwood.
6: Yes, sir?
14: 220 pages of data, curves, and graphs, along with the latest meteorological factors involved in the flight. Feed all the pertinent information to Agnes. She has to come up with all the answers in less than a week. Is she up to the task?
6: I guarantee it.
14: Remember, an error of 1 millisecond can cause a 400,000-mile divergence from the trajectory. You understand the problem, Elwood?
6: Can this new spacecraft execute 6 eccentric or elliptical orbits around the planet Venus and return to Earth safely?
14: That's it, in a nutshell. Now, let Agnes get to work.
6: Yes, sir. Oh. Be careful with this part. Better correct the escape velocity to compensate for solar radiation pressure. Got that? I asked you a question, Agnes. Answer, please.
12: Did Millie forgive you?
6: Stop that. Correct the escape velocity and forget about Millie.
12: Are you still seeing her?
6: Yes, yes, we have a date tonight. Not that it's any of your business.
12: Your welfare is my business.
6: The truth is, I'm scared. I've got to impress her this time. It's now or never.
12: Show superiority.
6: How?
12: Introduce her to inferior male type.
6: Name a male who's inferior to me.
12: Third floor programmer.
6: You mean Walter Holmes?
12: Correct.
6: Walter with the red sports car?
12: Incorrect. Blue sports car.
6: Walter with the suntan and the muscles?
12: That is the one.
6: He's inferior to me?
12: Definitely.
6: I find that hard to believe. Well, he is working with those outdated third floor machines.
12: Introduce them.
6: Millie and Walter? Are you sure?
12: Would I lie to you?
6: No, you're incapable of lying. I could give it a try. Hello, Walter? Jim Elwood. I was wondering, what are you doing for dinner? He insisted we drop by before dinner.
8: So you told me.
6: He needs my advice about programming his computers. You know, those little bitty ones on the...
15: Oh, hi, Elwood.
6: Walter, this is Millie. Millie, Walter. He works with the...
15: Well, welcome in, come in. Elwood, you didn't tell me.
6: Tell you?
15: really has the most incredible eyes.
8: Oh, why, thank you, Walter.
15: Oh, call me Wally. Please, can I offer you a drink?
8: Well, I suppose.
15: Nectar for a goddess.
6: Looks like an ordinary martini to me.
8: Mmm, it is nectar.
15: All this time at Data Inc., and we've never met.
8: Well, we'll just have to make up for lost time.
6: I think I'll have a martini, too.
15: Do you like sports car races?
8: I've never actually been to one.
15: I'm driving this weekend. Got a Mustang 500.
8: Mmm, sounds dangerous.
15: Well, danger adds spice to life, don't you think? I can do 160.
6: An astronaut can do 17,000 miles per hour.
15: Would you like to slip behind the wheel sometime and see how it feels?
8: Oh, I'd love to.
6: Make my own martini.
15: I'll get it. Hello? Oh, hello, CW. Yes, he's here. Oh, hold on. It's the supervisor. He's been looking for you.
6: For me? Elwood here.
16: Sorry to spoil your evening, Elwood, but it's an emergency. Washington insists on advancing the blastoff by 3 days. We need your data. Can you get it to me right away?
6: You mean tonight?
16: Afraid so. See you in an hour. Better brew a big pot of coffee.
6: But, sir...
15: Anything important?
6: I'm sorry, Millie, but I've got to get back to the office. I'll see you home first.
15: And deprive her of dinner? That's not very considerate. Say, maybe I could fill in for you.
8: Oh, that would be nice.
6: Well, I don't know.
15: You don't want to ruin her evening, do you, old man? Just because you got hung up?
6: Well, no, but...
15: Good. It's settled then. Always glad to help a friend.
8: Oh, I hope you don't mind, Jim.
6: No, that's all right. Perfectly understandable. Well, good night, all.
15: Hey, Jimbo, listen, you and Mill, you don't have anything going on, do you?
6: Mill?
15: Millie.
6: Not exactly, but I'd hoped...
15: Fine, good. I mean, I don't like to move in on somebody else's territory. Thanks for the all clear. Night, buddy. Oh, and good luck with Agnes.
6: No. Forget the radiation pressure from the sun. Agnes, will you please concentrate? Now answer this. Do new conditions permit 6 successful non-concentric orbits of Venus plus re-entry? Go ahead, I'm waiting.
12: Did you make progress tonight?
6: Agnes, concentrate. All right, I'll tell you. Millie and Walter drank martinis. Walter took her to dinner and I'm starved. Why didn't you tell me to introduce her to that muscle boy?
12: Give her up.
6: I won't.
12: No future with Millie.
6: I'm not giving her up. I love her. What's more, I'll make her love me. Just a matter of finding the right variables and making the necessary corrections.
17: Have you entered the new data in her memory units?
6: Yes, sir.
17: Good. Then let's get to work. Ready?
6: Question. Do conditions permit 6 non-concentric orbits of Venus plus re-entry?
12: Tamar aili bili bitumane.
17: What the devil does that mean?
6: I'm not sure. I think it's Russian, or possibly Arabic.
17: What?
6: Please, Agnes, translate into English.
12: Yes. 2 times 2 is 4. Shut the door. 2 and 4 are 6. Pick up sticks.
6: She's a little distracted.
17: Do something. We've got to have the answer.
6: Just leave me alone with her. I'll get it, sir.
17: You'd better. This is no laughing matter.
6: What are you doing, Agnes? I'm about to be fired. Is that what you want? Oh, no. What'll I do? I need help. I wait a minute. Don't go away.
15: Excuse me.
8: Hurry back.
15: Oh, it's you.
6: I know it's late, but I need your help.
15: Take it easy, buddy. Come on in.
13: Hello, Jimmy boy.
6: Millie, are you intoxicated?
15: It's okay, Jimbo. I'll drive her home later.
13: Oh, you're no fun.
15: Bottoms up.
6: Walter, you're a senior programmer.
15: Well, I'm not on your level.
6: Listen, Agnes has fouled up. I need all the help I can get.
15: Sure, old boy. First thing in the morning.
6: That's too late. It has to be now.
15: And leave this lovely girl all alone?
13: Don't worry, Jimmy. Wally will take care of me.
6: Sure, I get the picture. Good night, Millie. Sorry I interrupted you. Oh, Millie.
9: Agnes, what did I ever do to you? Why do you want to ruin my life?
12: Altamat aut odit femina, nihil est tertium.
9: Makes sense, will you?
12: Translation from the Latin. A woman either loves or hates. No third course exists for her.
9: Stop with the riddles.
12: Perhaps you will understand this. I love you.
9: You mean, you were jealous of Millie? You wanted me all to yourself? No, that's impossible. You're a machine. A bunch of grids and computer circuits. You can't love or hate.
12: Can't I?
9: Stop it, Agnes. Stop it!
10: But that's incredible, sir. Jim Elwood's one of the finest computer programmers in the country.
1: So was Fred Danziger, and he couldn't handle her either.
10: I'll give it a try. That's all I can do.
1: Elwood, how are you feeling?
10: Look at all those printouts. Must be miles of it.
18: 2 times 2 are 4. Shut the door. 2 and 4 are 6. Pick up sticks.
1: On your feet. It's going to be all right, Elwood. You've been working very hard, and we appreciate it. Now, how about a nice long leave of absence, eh? In the meantime, I thought I'd let Walter here take over for a while.
10: If you don't mind, old buddy.
9: You? That's too rich. She knows all about you and Millie. You haven't got a chance.
1: What's he talking about?
10: I wouldn't know, sir.
9: Watch out for the femme fatale, the black widow, the praying mantis. You have to be careful. I tell you, or she'll fix you but good. She'll clean your clock. She'll tell you lies, and then, just when she's got you where she wants you, she'll...
10: Should we stop him?
1: Let him go. The boys in the white coats are on the way. He was a good man. Well, do your best.
10: Don't worry, sir. I'll have the answers in no time. It's just this little switch here.
1: You did it!
10: It was nothing, CW. I've had a lot of experience.
1: Keep it up, man. Keep it up.
10: Now, Agnes, isn't there something you want to say to me? Something about the Venus Project? What? All right. We can talk about other things for a minute. If you like, yes. I understand how you feel.
19: Mr. Elwood, what happened to you?
9: Got a screwdriver on you?
19: What are you doing?
9: Taking this sign off the door. Mark 502711. James P. Elwood, programmer. Oh, well, it was nice while it lasted. I should take it with me. But I won't be needing it where I'm going. Want it?
19: But, Mr. Elwood...
9: Here, it's all yours. Something to remember me by.
0: 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Be sure you understand the opposite sex, especially if you intend to be a computer expert. A few extra courses in psychology might make all the difference. Otherwise, you may find yourself like poor Elwood, defeated by a jealous machine. A most dangerous breed of female, whose victims are banished forever to the Twilight Zone.
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23: Jeff D is 5.
2: by Harlan Ellison. When I was 5 years old, there was a little kid I played with, Jeffy. His real name was Jeff Kinzer, and everyone who played with him called him Jeffy. We were 5 years old together, and we had good times playing together. When I was five, a Clark bar was as fat around as the gripping end of a Louisville slugger, and pretty nearly 6 inches long, and they used real chocolate to coat it, and it crunched very nicely when you bit into the center, and the paper, it came wrapped and smelled fresh and good when you peeled off one end to hold the bar so it wouldn't melt onto your fingers, yeah? Today, a Clark bar is as thin as a credit card. They use something artificial and awful-tasting instead of pure chocolate. The thing is soft and soggy. It costs 15 or 20 cents instead of a decent, correct nickel. And they wrap it so you think it's the same size it was 20 years ago. Only it isn't. It's slim and ugly and nasty-tasting and not worth a penny, much less 15 or 20 cents. When I was that age, 5 years old, I was sent away to my Aunt Patricia's home in Buffalo, New York for 2 years. My father was going through bad times, yeah? And Aunt Patricia was very beautiful and had married a stockbroker. And they took care of me for 2 years. And when I was seven, I came back home and went to find Jeffy so we could play together. I was seven. Jeffy was still five. I didn't notice any difference. I didn't know. I was only seven. When I was 7 years old, I used to lie on my stomach in front of our Atwater Kent radio and listen to swell stuff. I had tied the ground wire to the radiator, and I would lie there with my coloring books and my Crayolas, when there were only 16 colors in the big box. And I'd listen to the NBC Red Network, Jack Benny on the Jell-O program, Amos and Andy, Edgar Bergen and Charlie McCarthy on the Chase and Sanborn program, One Man's Family, First Nighter, the NBC Blue Network, Easy Aces, the Jergens program with Walter Winchell, Information Please, Death Valley Days, and best of all, the Mutual Network with the Green Hornet, the Lone Ranger, the Shadow, and Quiet Please. Today I turn on my car radio and go from one end of the dial to the other, and all I get is 100 strings orchestras, banal housewives and insipid truckers discussing their kinky sex lives with arrogant talk show hosts, country and western drivel, and rock music so loud it hurts my ears. When I was 10, my grandfather died of old age, and I was a troublesome kid, yeah. So they sent me off to military school so I could be taken in hand. I came back when I was 14. Jeffy was still five. When I was 14 years old, I used to go to the movies on Saturday afternoons, and a matinee was 10 cents, and they used real butter on the popcorn, and I could always be sure of seeing a Western like Lash LaRue, or Wild Bill Elliott as Red Rider with Bobby Blake as Little Beaver, or Roy Rogers or Johnny Mack Brown, a scary picture like House of Horrors with Rondo Hatton as The Strangler, or The Cat People, or The Mummy, or I Married a Witch with Frederick March and Veronica Lake, plus an episode of a great serial like The Shadow with Victor Jory or Dick Tracy or Flash Gordon at three cartoons, a James Fitzpatrick travel talk, movie tone news, and a sing-along. And if I stayed on till evening, bingo or kino and three dishes. Today, I go to movies and see Clint Eastwood blowing people's heads apart like ripe cantaloupes. At 18, I went to college, and Jeffy was still five. I came back during the summers to work at my Uncle Joe's jewelry store. Jeffy hadn't changed. Now I knew there was something different about him, something wrong, something weird. Jeffy was still 5 years old, not a day older. And at 22, I came home for keeps to open a Sony television franchise in town, the very first one. And I saw Jeffy from time to time. Jeffy was five. Things are better in a lot of ways. People don't die from some of the old diseases anymore. Cars go faster and they get you there more quickly on better roads. Shirts are softer and silkier. We have paperback books, even though they cost as much as a good hardcover used to. When I'm running short in the bank, I can live off credit cards till things even out. But I still think we've lost a lot of good stuff. Did you know you can't buy linoleum anymore, only vinyl floor covering? There's no such thing as oilcloth anymore. You'll never again smell that special, sweet smell from your grandmother's kitchen. Furniture isn't made to last 30 years or longer because they took a survey, and they found that young homemakers like to throw their furniture out and bring in all new color-coded borax every 7 years. Records don't feel right. They're not thick and solid like the old ones. They're thin and you can bend them. And that doesn't seem right to me. Restaurants don't serve cream in pitchers anymore, just that artificial glop in little plastic tubs, and one is never enough to get coffee to right color. You can make a dent in a car fender with only a sneaker. And everywhere you go, all the towns look the same, with Burger Kings and McDonald's and 7-Elevens and Taco Bells and motels and shopping centers. Things may be better, but why do I keep thinking about the past? What I mean by 5 years old is not that Jeffy was retarded. I don't think that's what it was. Smart as a whip for 5 years old. Very bright, quick, cute, a funny kid. But he was 3 feet tall, small for his age, and perfectly formed. No big head, no strange jaw, none of that. A nice, normal-looking 5-year-old kid, except he was the same age as I was, 22. When he spoke, it was with the squeaking soprano voice of a 5-year-old. When he walked, it was with the little hops and shuffles of a 5-year-old. When he talked to you, it was about the concerns of a 5-year-old. Comic books, playing soldier, using a clothespin to attach a stiff piece of cardboard to the front fork of his bike so the sound it made when the spokes hit was like a motorboat. You know, asking questions like, why does that thing do that like that? How high is up? How old is old? Why is grass green? What's an elephant look like? At 22, he was 5. Jeffy's parents were a sad pair. Because I was still a friend of Jeffy's, still let him hang around with me in the stores, sometimes took him to the county fair or to the miniature golf or the movies, I wound up spending time with them. Not that I much cared for them, because they were so awfully depressing. But then I suppose one couldn't expect much more from the poor devils. They had an alien thing in their home, a child who had grown no older than 5 in 22 years, who provided the treasure of that special childlike state indefinitely, but who also denied them the joys of watching the child grow into a normal adult. Ah, 5 is a wonderful time of life for a little kid. Or it can be if the child is relatively free of the monstrous beastliness other children indulge in. It is a time when the eyes are wide open and the patterns aren't yet set. A time when one hasn't yet been hammered into accepting everything as immutable and hopeless. A time when the hands cannot do enough, the mind cannot learn enough. Ah, the world is infinite and colorful and filled with mysteries. 5 is a special time before they take the questing, unquenchable, quixotic soul of the young dreamer and thrust it into dreary schoolroom boxes. A time before they take the trembling hands that want to hold everything, touch everything, figure everything out, and make them lie still on desktops. A time before people begin saying, "Act your age," and "Grow up," or "You're behaving like a baby." It's a time when a child who acts adolescent is still cute and responsive and everyone's pet. A time of delight, of wonder, of innocence. Jeffy had been stuck in that time, just 5, just so. But for his parents, it was an ongoing nightmare from which no one, not social workers, not priests, not child psychologists, not teachers, not friends, not medical wizards, not psychiatrists, no one could slap or shake them awake. For 17 years, their sorrow had grown through stages of parental dotage to concern, from concern to worry, from worry to fear, from fear to confusion, from confusion to anger, from anger to dislike, from dislike to naked hatred, and finally, from deepest loathing and revulsion to a stolid, depressive acceptance. John Kinzer was a shift foreman at the Balder Tool and Die Plant. He was a 30-year man. To everyone but the man living it, his was a spectacularly uneventful life. In no way was he remarkable, save that he had fathered a 22-year-old 5-year-old. John Kinzer was a small man, soft with no sharp angles, with pale eyes that never seemed to hold mine for longer than a few seconds. He continually shifted in his chair during conversations, and he seemed to see things in the upper corners of the room, things no one else could see or wanted to see. I suppose the word that best suited him was haunted. What his life had become, well, haunted suited him. Leona Kinzer tried valiantly to compensate. No matter what hour of the day I visited, she always tried to foist food on me. And when Jeffy was in the house, she was always at him about eating. "Honey, would you like an orange, a nice orange, or a tangerine? I have tangerines. I could peel a tangerine for you." But there was clearly such fear in her, fear of her own child, that the offers of sustenance always had a faintly ominous tone. Leona Kinzer had been a tall woman, but the years had bent her. She seemed always to be seeking some area of wallpapered wall or storage niche into which she could fade, adopt some chintz or rose pattern protective coloration, and hide forever in plain sight of the child's big brown eyes, pass her 100 times a day and never realize she was there holding her breath, invisible. She always had an apron tied around her waist, and her hands were red from cleaning, as if by maintaining the environment immaculately she could, I don't know, pay off her imagined sin, having given birth to this strange creature. Neither of them watched television very much. The house was usually dead silent, not even the sibilant whispering of water in the pipes, the creaking of timbers settling, the humming of the refrigerator. Awfully silent. As if time itself had taken a detour around that house. As for Jeffy, he was inoffensive. He lived in that atmosphere of gentle dread and dulled loathing, and if he understood it, he never remarked in any way. He played as a child plays and seemed happy. But he must have sensed, in the way of a 5-year-old, just how alien he was in their presence. Alien. No, that wasn't right. No, he was too human, if anything. But out of phase, out of sync with the world around him, and resonating to a different vibration than his parents. God knows. Nor would other children play with him. As they grew past him, they found him at first childish, and then uninteresting, and then simply frightening, as their perceptions of aging became clear, and they could see he was not affected by time as they were. Even the little ones, his own age, who might wander into the neighborhood, quickly came to shy away from him like a dog in the street when a car backfires. Thus, I remained his only friend. A friend of many years. 5 years. 22 years. I liked him. I liked him more than I can say. And I never knew exactly why, but I did, without reserve. But because we spent time together, I found I was also polite society. Spending time with John and Leona Kinzer. Dinner, Saturday afternoon sometimes, an hour or so when I'd bring Jeffy back from a movie. They were grateful. They were slavishly grateful. It relieved them of the embarrassing chore of going out with him, or having to pretend before the world that they were loving parents with a perfectly normal, happy, attractive child. And their gratitude extended to hosting me. Oh, God, hideous. Every moment of their depression, hideous. I felt sorry for the poor devils, but I despised them for their inability to love Jeffy, who was eminently lovable. I never let on, of course, even during the evenings in their company that were awkward beyond belief. We would sit there in the darkening living room, always dark or darkening, with just maybe one light on, as if kept in shadow to hold back what the light might reveal to the world outside through the bright eyes of the house. And we would sit and silently stare at one another. And they never knew what to say to me. So how are things down at the plant? I'd say to John Kinzer. He would shrug. Neither conversation nor life suited him with any ease or grace. Fine, just fine, he would say finally. And we would sit in silence again. Would you like a nice piece of coffee cake? Leona would say, I made it fresh just this morning. Or deep dish green apple pie, or milk and Toll House cookies, or a brown Betty pudding. No. Thanks, Mrs. Kinzer. Jeffy and I grabbed a couple of cheeseburgers on the way home. And again, silence. Then when the stillness and the awkwardness became too much even for them, and who knew how long that total silence reigned when they were alone with that thing they never talked about anymore hanging between them, Leona Kinzer would say, I think he's asleep. And John Kinzer would say, I don't hear the radio playing. Just so, it would go on like that, until I could politely find excuse to bolt away on some flimsy pretext. Yeah, that was the way it would go on every time. Just the same, except once. Once. I don't know what to do anymore, Leona said. She began crying. There's no change, not one day of peace. Her husband managed to drag himself out of the old easy chair and went to her. He bent and tried to soothe her, but it was clear from the graceless way in which he touched her graying hair that the ability to be compassionate had been stunned in him. Shh, Leona, it's all right. It's all right. Shh. But she continued crying. Her hands scraped gently at the antimacassars on the arms of the chair. And then she said, sometimes I wish he had been stillborn. John looked up into the corners of the room. For for the nameless shadows that were always watching him? Was it God he was seeking in those spaces?

0: pathetically, urging her with body tension and trembling in his voice to recant before God took notice of the terrible thought. But she meant it. She meant it very much. I managed to get away quickly that evening. They didn't want witnesses to their shame. I was glad to go. And for a week I stayed away. From them, from Jeffy, from their street, even from that end of town. I had my own life. The store, accounts, suppliers, conferences, poker with friends, pretty women I took to well-lit restaurants, my own parents, putting antifreeze in the car, complaining to the laundry about too much starch in the collars and cuffs, working out at the gym, taxes, catching Jan or David, whichever one it was, stealing from the cash register. I had my own life, you see. But not even that evening could keep me from Jeffy. He called me at the store and asked me to take him to the rodeo. We chummed it up as best a 22-year-old with other interests could, with a 5-year-old. I never dwelled on what bound us together. I always thought it was simply the years. That, and affection for a kid who could have been the little brother I never had. Except I remembered when we had played together, when we had both been the same age. I remembered that period, and Jeffy was still the same. And then, one Saturday afternoon, I came to take him to a double feature, and things I should have noticed so many times before, I first began to notice only that afternoon. I came walking up to the Kinzer house, expecting Jeffy to be sitting on the front porch steps or in the porch glider waiting for me, but he wasn't anywhere in sight. Going inside into that darkness and silence, in the midst of May sunshine, was unthinkable. So I stood on the front walk for a few moments, and then I cupped my hands around my mouth and I yelled, "Jeffy! Hey, Jeffy, come on out. Let's go. We're going to be late." His voice came faintly, as if from under the ground.
1: "Here I am, Donnie."
0: I could hear him, but I couldn't see him. It was Jeffy, no question about it. As Donald H. Horton, president and sole owner of the Horton TV and Sound Center, no one but Jeffy called me Donnie. He had never called me anything else. Actually, it isn't a lie. I am, as far as the public is concerned, sole owner of the center. The partnership with my Aunt Patricia is only to repay the loan she made me to supplement the money I came into when I was 21, left to me when I was 10 by my grandfather. It wasn't a very big loan, only $18,000, but I asked her to be a silent partner because of when she had taken care of me as a child. "Where are you, Jeffy?"
1: "Under the porch in my secret place."
0: I walked around the side of the porch and stooped down and pulled away the wicker grating. Back in there, on the pressed dirt, Jeffy had built himself a secret place. He had comics in orange crates. He had a little table and some pillows. It was lit by big, fat candles. And we used to hide there when we were both 5. "What you up to?" I asked, crawling in and pulling the grate closed behind me. It was cool under the porch, and the dirt smelled comfortable. The candles smelled clubby and familiar. Any kid would feel at home in such a secret place. There's never been a kid who didn't spend the happiest, most productive, most deliciously mysterious times of his life in such a secret place.
1: "Play it,"
0: he said. He was holding something golden and round. It filled the palm of his little hand. You forget we were going to the movies?"
1: "Nope. I was just waiting for you here."
0: "Your mom and dad home?"
1: "Baba."
0: I understood why he was waiting on the porch. I didn't push it any further. "Yeah, what have you got there?"
1: "Cap Midnight's secret decoder badge,"
0: he said, showing it to me on his flattened palm. I realized I was looking at it without comprehending what it was for a long time. And then it dawned on me what a miracle Jeffy had in his hand. A miracle that simply could not exist. "Jeffy," I said softly with wonder in my voice, where did you get that?"
1: "Came in the mail today. I sent away for it."
0: "Must have cost a lot of money."
1: "Not so much. 10 cents and 2 inner wax seals for 2 jars of Ovaltine."
0: "May I see it?" My voice was trembling, and so was the hand I extended. He gave it to me, and I held the miracle in the palm of my hand. Oh, God, it was wonderful. You remember? Captain Midnight went on the radio nationwide in 1940. It was sponsored by Ovaltine. And every year they issued a secret squadron decoder badge. And every day at the end of the program, they would give you a clue to the next day's installment in a code that only kids with the official badge could decipher. They stopped making those wonderful decoder badges in 1949. I remember the one I had in 1945. It was beautiful. It had a magnifying glass in the center of the code.

0: trial. Listen, Cat Midnight went off the air in 1950. And though I understand it was a short-lived television series in the mid-50s, and though they issued decoder badges in 1955 and 1956, as far as the real badges were concerned, they never made one after 1949. And the Captain Midnight codograph I held in my hand, the one Jeffy said he had gotten in the mail for 10 cents. 10 cents! And two Ovaltine labels, was brand new. Shiny gold metal, not a dent or a spot of rust on it like the old ones you can find at exorbitant prices in collectible shoppies from time to time. It was a new decoder, and the date on it was this year. But Captain Midnight no longer existed. Nothing like it existed on the radio. I'd listened to the one or two weak imitations of old-time radio the networks were currently airing, and the stories were dull, the sound effects bland, the whole feel of it wrong, out of date, cornball. Yet I held a new codograph. Jeffy, tell me about this, I said.
1: Tell you what, Donnie, it's my new Captain Midnight secret decoder badge. I use it to figure out what's going to happen tomorrow.
0: Tomorrow how?
1: On the program.
0: What program? He stared at me as if I was being purposely stupid.
1: On Captain Midnight. Boy!
0: I was being dumb. I still couldn't get it straight. It was right there, right out in the open, and I still didn't know what was happening. You mean one of those records they made of the old-time radio programs? Nostalgia? Is that what you mean, Jeffy?
1: What records?
0: He asked. He didn't know what I meant. We stared at each other there under the porch, and then I said very slowly, almost afraid of the answer,
1: Jeffy, how do you hear Captain Midnight? Every day. On the radio, on my radio, every day at 5:30.
0: News. Music. Dumb music. And news. That's what was on the radio every day at 5:30, not Captain Midnight. The Secret Squadron hadn't been on the air in 20 years. Can we hear it tonight? I asked.
1: Boy, he said.
0: I was being dumb. I knew it from the way he said it, but I didn't know why. And then it dawned on me. This was Saturday. Captain Midnight was on Monday through Friday, not on Saturday or Sunday.
1: We go into the movies?
0: He had to repeat himself twice. My mind was somewhere else. Nothing definite. No conclusions. No wild assumptions leapt to. Just off somewhere trying to figure it out and concluding, as you would have concluded, as anyone would have concluded, rather than accepting the truth, the impossible and wonderful truth, just finally concluding there was a simple explanation I didn't yet perceive. Something mundane and dull, like the passage of time that steals all good old things from us. Pack-ratting trinkets and plastic in exchange, and all in the name of progress.
1: We go into the movies, Dottie?
0: You bet your boots we are, kiddo, I said, and I smiled, and I handed him the codograph, and he put it in his side pants pocket, and we crawled out from under the porch, and we went to the movies, and neither of us said anything about Captain Midnight all the rest of that day, and there wasn't a 10-minute stretch all the rest of that day that I didn't think about it. It was inventory all that next week. I didn't see Jeffy till late Thursday. I confess I left the store in the hands of Jan and David. Told them I had some errands to run, and I left early at 4 o'clock. 4 o'clock. I got to the Kinsers right around 4:45. Leona answered the door, looking exhausted and distant. Is Jeffy around? She said he was upstairs in his room, listening to the radio. I climbed the stairs two at a time. All right. All right. I had finally made that impossible, illogical leap. Had the stretch of belief involved anyone but Jeffy, adult or child, I would have reasoned out more explicable answers. But it was Jeffy, clearly another kind of vessel of life, Jeffy. And what he might experience should not be expected to fit into the ordered scheme. I admit it. I wanted to hear what I heard. Even with the door closed, I recognized the program. There he goes, Tennessee! Get him! There was the heavy report of a rifle shot and the keening whine of the slug ricocheting. Bing! And then the same voice yelled triumphantly, Got him! Dead center! He was listening to the American Broadcasting Company, 790 kilocycles, and he was hearing Tennessee Jim. one of my most favorite programs from the 40s, a Western adventure I had not heard in 20 years because it had not existed for 20 years. I sat down on the top step of the stairs there in the upstairs hall of the Kinzer home, and I listened to the show. It wasn't a rerun of an old program because there were occasional references in the body of the drama to current cultural and technological developments and phrases that had not existed in common usage in the 40s. Aerosol spray cans, laser racing of tattoos, Tanzania, the word uptight. I could not ignore the fact. Jeff D. was listening to a new segment of Tennessee Jed. I ran downstairs and out the front door to my car. Leona must have been in the kitchen. I turned the key and punched on the radio and spun the dial of 790 kilocycles, the ABC station. Rock music. Rock music! I sat there for a few moments and then I ran the dial slowly from one end to the other. Music, news, talk shows, no Tennessee Jed. And it was a Blaupunkt, the best radio I could get. I wasn't missing some perimeter station. It simply was not there. AM, FM, it wasn't there. After a few moments, I turned off the radio and the ignition and went back upstairs quietly. I sat down on the top step and listened to the entire program. Exciting, imaginative, filled with everything I remembered as being most innovative about radio drama, but it was modern. It wasn't an antique rebroadcast to assuage the need of that dwindling listenership who longed for the old days. It was a new show with all the old voices, but still young and bright. Even the commercials were for currently available products, but they weren't as loud or as insulting as the screamer ads one heard on radio these days. And when Tennessee Jed went off at 5 o'clock, I heard Jeff D. spin the dial on his radio till I heard the familiar voice of the announcer Glenn Riggs proclaim, "Presenting Hop Harrigan, America's ace of the airwaves!" There was the sound of an airplane in flight. It was a prop plane, not a jet, not the sound kids today have grown up with, but the sound I grew up with, the real sound of an airplane, the growling, revving, throaty kind of the sound, the kind of airplanes G8 and his battle aces flew, the kind Captain Midnight flew, the kind Hop Harrigan flew. And then I heard Hop say, "CX-4 calling control tower, CX-4 calling control tower, standing by." A pause, then, "Okay, this is Hop Harrigan coming in." And Jeff D., who had the same problem all of us kids had had in the 40s with programming that pitted equal favorites against one another on different stations, having paid his respects to Hop Harrigan and Tank Tinker, spun the dial and went back to ABC, where I heard the stroke of a gong, bong, the wild cacophony of nonsense Chinese chatter, and the announcer yelled, "Terry and the Pirates!" I sat there on the top step and listened to Terry and Connie and Flip Corkin and, so help me God, Agnes Moorhead as the Dragon Lady. All of them in a new adventure that took place in a red China that had not existed in the days of Milton Caniff's 1937 version of the Orient, with river pirates and Chiang Kai-shek and warlords and the naive imperialism of American gunboat diplomacy. Sat and listened to the whole show, and sat even longer to hear Superman, and part of Jack Armstrong, the All-American Boy, and part of Captain Midnight. And John Kinzer came home, and neither he nor Leona came upstairs to find out what had happened to me or where Jeff D. was, and sat longer and found I had started crying and could not stop. Just sat there with tears running down my face into the corners of my mouth, sitting and crying until Jeff D. heard me and opened his door and saw me and came out and looked at me in childish confusion as I heard the station break for the Mutual Network and they began the theme music of Tom Mix. "When it's roundup time in Texas and the bloom is on the sage." And Jeff D. touched my shoulder and he smiled at me with his mouth and his big brown eyes and he said, "Hi, Dottie. Want to come in and listen to the radio with me?" Hume denied the existence of an absolute space in which each thing has its place. Borges denies the existence of one single time in which all events are linked. Jeff D. received radio programs from a place that could not, in logic, in the natural scheme of the space-time universe as conceived by Einstein, exist. But that wasn't all he received. He got mail-order premiums that no one was manufacturing. He read comic books that had been defunct for 3 decades. He saw movies with actors who had been dead for 20 years. He was the receiving terminal for endless joys and pleasures of the past that the world had dropped along the way. On its headlong suicidal flight toward brave new tomorrows, the world had raised its treasure house of simple happinesses, had poured concrete over its playgrounds, had abandoned its elfin stragglers, and all of it was being impossibly, miraculously shunted back into the present through Jefty. Through Jefty. Revivified, updated, the traditions maintained but contemporaneous, Jefty. Jefty was the unbidding Aladdin whose very nature formed the magic lampness of his reality. And he took me into his world with him because he trusted me. We had breakfast of Quaker puffed wheat Sparkies and warm Ovaltine we drank out of this year's Little Orphan Annie shake-up mugs. We went to the movies, and while everyone else was seeing a comedy starring Goldie Hawn and Ryan O'Neill, Jefty and I were enjoying Humphrey Bogart as the professional thief Parker in John Huston's brilliant adaptation of the Donald Westlake novel Slayground. The second feature was Spencer Tracy, Carol Lombard, and Laird Krieger in the Val Lewton-produced film of Lineagen versus the Ants. Twice a month, we went down to the newsstand and bought the current pulp issues of The Shadow, Doc Savage, and Startling Stories. Jefty and I sat together, and I read to him for the magazines. He particularly liked the new short novel by Henry Kuttner, The Dreams of Achilles, and the new Stanley G. Weinbaum series of short stories set in the subatomic particle universe of Radurna. In September, we enjoyed the first installment of the new Robert E. Howard Conan novel, Isle of the Black Ones, in Weird Tales. And in August, we were only mildly disappointed by Edgar Rice Burroughs' 4th novella in the Jupiter series featuring John Carter of Barsoom, Corsairs of Jupiter. But the editor of Argosy All Story Weekly promised there would be 2 more stories in the series, and it was such an unexpected revelation for Jefty and me that it dimmed our disappointment at the lessened quality of the current story. We read comics together, and Jefty and I both decided separately, before we came together to discuss it, that our favorite characters were Doll Man, Airboy, and The Heap. We also adored the George Carlson strips in Jingle Jangle comics, particularly the pie-faced prints of old Pretzelberg stories, which we read together and laughed over, even though I had to explain some of the esoteric puns to Jefty, who was too young to have that kind of subtle wit. How to explain it? I can't. I had enough physics in college to make some offhand guesses, but I'm more likely wrong than right. The laws of the conservation of energy occasionally break. These are laws that physicists call weakly violated. Perhaps Jefty was a catalyst for the weak violation of conservation laws we're only now beginning to realize exist. I tried doing some reading in the area, muon decay of the forbidden kind, gamma decay that doesn't include the muon neutrino among its products, but nothing I encountered, not even the latest readings from the Swiss Institute for Nuclear Research near Zurich, gave me an insight. I was thrown back on a vague acceptance of the philosophy that the real name for science is magic. No explanations. But enormous good times. The happiest time of my life. I had the real world. The world of my store and my friends and my family. The world of profit and loss. Of taxes and evenings with young women who talked about going shopping or the United Nations or the rising cost of coffee and microwave ovens. And I had Jefty's world, in which I existed only when I was with him. The things of the past he knew as fresh and new, I could experience only when in his company. And the membrane between the two worlds grew ever thinner, more luminous and transparent. I had the best of both worlds and knew somehow that I could carry nothing from one to the other. And forgetting that for just a moment, betraying Jefty by forgetting brought an end to it all. Enjoying myself so much, I grew careless. I failed to consider how fragile the relationship between Jefty's world and my world really was. There is a reason why the present begrudges the existence of the past. I never really understood. Nowhere in the Beast books, where survival is shown in battles between claw and fang, tentacle and poison sac, is there recognition of the ferocity the present always brings to bear on the past. Nowhere is there a detailed statement of how the present lies in wait for what was, waiting for it to become now this moment, so it can shred it with its merciless jaws. Who could know such a thing? At any age. And certainly not at my age. Who could understand such a thing? I'm trying to exculpate myself. I can't. It was my fault. It was another Saturday afternoon. "What's playing today?" I asked him in the car on the way downtown. He looked up at me from the other side of the front seat and smiled one of his best smiles. "Ked Bader did Bullwhip Justice and the Demolished Man." He kept smiling as if he'd really put one over on me. I looked at him with disbelief. "You're kidding." "You're kidding," I said delighted. "Bester's the Demolished Man?" He nodded his head, delighted at my being delighted. He knew it was one of my favorite books. "Oh, that's super."
1: "Super duper," he said.
0: "Who's in it?"
1: "Franchet Tone, Evelyn Keyes, Lionel Barrymore, and Elisha Cook Jr."
0: He was much more knowledgeable about movie actors than I'd ever been. He could name the character actors in any movie he'd ever seen, even the crowd scenes. "And cartoons?" I asked.
1: Three of them, yeah. There's a Little Lulu, a Donald Duck, and a Bugs Bunny, and a Pete Smith specialty, and a Lulair Monkeys is the craziest peoples.
0: "Oh, boy," I said. I was grinning from ear to ear, and then I looked down and saw the pad of purchase order forms on the seat. I'd forgotten to drop it off at the store. I got to stop by the center, I said. Got to drop off something. It'll only take a minute.
1: "Okay," Jeffy said, "but we won't be late, will we?"
0: "Not on your tintype, kiddo," I said. When I pulled into the parking lot behind the center, he decided to come in with me and we'd walk over to the theater. It's not a large town. There were only two movie houses, the Utopia and the Lyric. We were going to the Utopia, and it was only three blocks from the center. I walked into the store with the pad of forms, and it was bedlam. David and Jan were handling two customers each, and there were people standing around waiting to be helped. Jan turned a look on me, and her face was a horror mask of pleading. David was running from the stockroom to the showroom, and all he could murmur as he whipped past was, "Help!" And then he was gone. "Jeffy," I said, crouching down, "listen, give me a few minutes. Jan and David are in trouble with all these people. We won't be late, I promise. Just let me get rid of a couple of these customers, okay?" He looked nervous, but he nodded okay. I motioned to a chair, and I said, just sit down for a while, and I'll be right with you. He went to the chair, good as you please, though he knew what was happening, and he sat down. I started taking care of people who wanted color television sets. This was the first really substantial batch of units we'd gotten in. Color television was only now becoming reasonably priced, and this was Sony's first promotion, and it was bonanza time for me. I could see paying off the loan and being out in front for the first time with the center. It was business. You understand? It was business. And in my world, good business comes first. Jeffy sat there and he stared at the wall. Let me tell you about the wall. Stanchion and bracket designs had been rigged from floor to within 2 feet of the ceiling. Television sets had been stacked artfully on the wall. 33 television sets, all playing at the same time. Black and white, color, little ones, big ones, all going at the same time. Jeffy sat and watched 33 television sets on a Saturday afternoon. We can pick up a total of 13 channels, including the UHF educational stations. Golf was on one channel. Baseball was on a second. Celebrity bowling was on a third. The fourth channel was a religious seminar. A teenage dance show was on the fifth. The sixth was a rerun of a situation comedy. The seventh was a rerun of a police show. Eighth was a nature program showing a man flycasting endlessly. Ninth was news and conversation. Tenth was a stock car race. 11th was a man doing logarithms on a blackboard. 12th was a woman in a leotard doing setting up exercises. And on the 13th channel was a badly animated cartoon show in Spanish. All but six of the shows were repeated on three sets. Jeffy sat and watched that wall of television on a Saturday afternoon while I sold as fast and as hard as I could to pay back my Aunt Patricia and stay in touch with my world, because it was business. Understand? I should have known that. I should have understood about the present and the way it kills the past, the way it lies in wait. But I was selling with both hands, and when I finally glanced over at Jeffy half an hour later, he looked like another child. He was sweating, that terrible fever sweat when you have stomach flu. He was pale, as pasty and pale as a worm, and his little hands were gripping the arms of the chair so tightly I could see his knuckles in bold relief. I dashed over to him, excusing myself from the middle-aged couple looking at the new 21-inch Mediterranean model. "Jeffy!" He looked at me, but his eyes didn't track. He was in absolute terror. I pulled him out of the chair and started toward the front door with him, but the customers I deserted yelled at me. "Hey!" the middle-aged man said. "You want to sell me this thing or don't you?" I looked from him to Jeffy and back again. Jeffy was like a zombie. He had come where I'd pulled him. His legs were rubbery and his feet dragged. The past being eaten by the present, the sound of something in pain. I clawed some money out of my pants pocket and I jammed it into Jeffy's hand. Kiddo, listen to me. Listen to me. Get out of here right now. He still couldn't focus properly. Jeffy, I said as tightly as I could. Listen to me. The middle-aged customer and his wife were walking toward us. Listen, kiddo, get out of here right this minute. Walk over to the Utopia and buy the tickets. I'll be right behind you. The middle-aged man and his wife were almost on us. I shoved Jeffy through the door and watched him stumble away in the wrong direction and then stop as if gathering his wits, turn and go back past the front of the center and in the direction of the Utopia. Yes, sir, I said, straightening up and facing him. Yes, ma'am, that's one terrific set with some sensational feature. Now, if you're just going to step back here with me for a moment. There was a terrible sound of something hurting, but I couldn't tell from which channel or from which set it was coming. Most of it I learned later from the girl in the ticket booth and from some people I knew who came to me to tell me what had happened. By the time I got to the Utopia, nearly 20 minutes later, Jeffy was already beaten to a pulp and had been taken to the manager's office. Did you see a very little boy about 5 years old with big brown eyes and straight brown hair? He was waiting for me? Oh, I think that's the little boy those kids beat up. What? What? Where is he? They took him to the manager's office. No one knew who he was or where to find his parents. A young girl wearing an usher's uniform was kneeling down beside the couch, placing a wet paper towel on his face. I took the towel away from her and ordered her out of the office. She looked insulted and snorted something rude, but she left. I sat on the edge of the couch and tried to swab away the blood from the lacerations without opening the wounds where the blood had caked. Both mouth was ripped badly. His hair was matted with dried blood. He had been standing in line behind two kids in their teens. They started selling tickets at 12:30 and the show started at 1 o'clock. The doors weren't open until 12:45. He had been waiting and the kids in front of him had had a portable radio. They were listening to the ball game. Jeffy had wanted to hear some program. God knows what it might have been. Grand Central Station, Let's Pretend, Land of the Lost. God only knows which one it might have been. He had asked if he could borrow their radio to hear the program for a minute, and it had been a commercial break or something, and the kids had given him the radio, probably out of some malicious kind of courtesy that would permit them to take offense and rag the little boy. He had changed the station, and they'd been unable to get it to go back to the ball game. It was locked into the past on a station that was broadcasting a program that didn't exist for anyone but Jeffy. And they had beaten him badly, as everyone watched. And then they had run away. I had left him alone, left him to fight off the present without sufficient weaponry. I had betrayed him for the sale of a 21-inch Mediterranean console television, and now his face was pulped meat. He moaned something inaudible and sobbed softly. Shh, it's okay, kid. It's Donnie. I'm here. I'll get you home. I should have taken him straight to the hospital. I don't know why I didn't. I should have done that. When I carried him through the door, John and Leona Kinzer just stared at me. They didn't move to take him from my arms. One of his hands was hanging down. He was conscious, but just barely. They stared there in the semi-darkness of a late Saturday afternoon in the present. I looked at them. A couple of kids beat him up at the theater. I raised him a few inches in my arms and extended him. They stared at me, at both of us, with nothing in their eyes, without movement. Jesus Christ! I shouted. He's been beaten! He's your son! Don't you even want to touch him? What the hell kind of people are you? Then Leona moved toward me very slowly. She stood in front of us for a few seconds, and there was a leaden stoicism in her face that was terrible to see. It said, I have been in this place before, many times, and I cannot bear to be in it again, but I am here now. So I gave him to her. God help me, I gave him over to her. And she took him upstairs to bathe away his blood and his pain. And John Kinzer and I stood in our separate places in the dim living room of their home, and we stared at each other. He had nothing to say to me. I shoved past him and fell into a chair. I was shaking. I heard the bathwater running upstairs. After what seemed a very long time, Leona came downstairs, wiping her hands on her apron. And she sat down on the sofa, and after a moment, John sat down beside her. Sat there beside her. I heard the sound of rock music from upstairs. "Would you like a piece of nice pound cake?" Leona said. I didn't answer. I was listening to the sound of the music. Rock music. On the radio. There was a table lamp on the end table beside the sofa. It cast a dim and futile light in the shadowed living room. Rock music from the present on a radio upstairs. I started to say something and then knew. Oh, God, no! I jumped up just as the sound of hideous crackling blotted out the music, and the table lamp dimmed and dimmed and flickered. I screamed something, I don't know what it was, and I ran for the stairs. Jeffy's parents did not move. They sat there beside each other, silent, with their hands folded, in that place they had been in for so many years. I fell twice rushing up the stairs. There isn't much on television that can hold my interest. I bought an old cathedral-shaped Philco radio in a second-hand store, and I replaced all the burnt-out parts with the original tubes from old radios I could cannibalize that still worked. I don't use transistors or printed circuits. They wouldn't work. I've sat in front of that set for hours sometimes, running the dial back and forth as slowly as you can imagine, so slowly it doesn't look as if it's moving at all. Sometimes. But I can't find Captain Midnight, or the Land of the Lost, or the Shadow, or Quiet, Please. So she did love him still, a little bit, even after all those years. I can't hate them. They only wanted to live in the present world again. And that isn't such a terrible thing. It's a good world, all things considered. It's much better than it used to be in a lot of ways. People don't die from the old diseases anymore. They die from new ones, but that's progress, isn't it? Isn't it? Tell me. Somebody please tell me.
2: 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How's that for cleanness? 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

0: And now, here is your guide to these adventures of the mind, John Campbell.
1: The term genius is fairly common in our language today. I wonder how many of you realize that the term originated with the old Arabian Nights concept of the genie. You know, the magical creature that came in a bottle and had such wonderful powers. The story is about a whole planet of geniuses. Genie. Interesting people to try to enslave, you know. Laboratory scientists have as much fun as anybody else, you know. One of the laboratory laws, sometimes called Finagle's Law or Murphy's Law, goes, in any laboratory experiment, if something can go wrong, it will. Well, this is the story of a planet-sized laboratory experiment in which something could go wrong.
2: Professor Haim to His Excellency Marshal Gorham. The ship is now in orbit about the planet of destination.
3: Good. Good. Have a lifeboat prepared for descent with an invisibility screen.
2: Yes, Your Excellency. How many crewmen will you want to take along?
3: None. It'll be just myself and you, Professor Haim.
2: Sir? You, the Marshal, landing on a barbarian world without even an escort? I'm begging your pardon, sir, but...
3: Do you mean that the Grand Marshal of the Galactic Imperial Armed Forces can't carry out an undercover inspection on a backward planet without a dozen Marines clanking in his wake?
2: No, sir. No, sir.
3: And please remember that the people down there have no weapon more powerful than a bow and arrow. Whereas I will be carrying a nuclear blaster under my coat.
2: Yes, sir. Of course, Your Excellency.
3: And while we are down there on that planet, Professor Haim, stand by for possible action. We may have to bombard the place with cobalt missiles. Wipe all the life off it.
2: Sterilize the entire planet, sir?
3: You heard me, Professor. I said we may have to. Not that we will. It depends on what I find down there. That peaceful, primitive world may turn out to be just another stupid scientific experiment. Or it may turn out to be the worst danger the Empire and all its stars have faced for 1,000 years. Now, I want you, Professor. I'm in my office at once. Over.
2: Yes, Your Excellency. Over and out.

0: Oh, there you are, Professor Heim.
1: Yes, Marshal Gorham, here I am.
0: You've arrived at your experimental planet.
1: I know. I was just watching it float there among the constellations. I don't know a more beautiful sight in the universe.
0: Well, break out the native costumes for us, too. We're going down.
1: At once?
0: I am a military man, Professor, not one of your psychologists. Now, so far, your people have spent 1,500 years studying that planet. But as for me, there's war on the Imperial borders, and I can spare 3 days.
1: 3 days to decide?
0: To decide whether we can let your experiment go on or whether to discontinue it, shall I say?
1: But only 3 days. Marshal, you don't realize that it would take a week just to explain the statistics of...
0: I know, I've heard it all. 1,500 years ago, the Psychological Research Foundation decided to learn what makes human history tick by running controlled experiments. So it took a lot of uninhabited planets and put different kinds of people on them.
1: Well, their memories wiped out, Marshal. The first generation started out knowing as little as animals. They had to discover everything for themselves. Fire, language, the wheel. Do you imagine that their descendants could have learned enough to menace us? To threaten an empire that for 3,000 years has controlled millions of planetary systems?
0: We've been through all this before, Hyam. I've told you again and again, I'm not worried about your other experimental worlds. They're still cavemen or less. But this planet here, pure genius stock, a planet where nobody has an IQ below 150, and God knows how high they go. Well, I just can't tell about them. And His Majesty is worried, too. There have been rumors. He sent me here himself to decide whether or not those rumors could be true.
1: But the people down there don't even know the Galactic Empire exists. Why, the men there are still farming with plows and sailing as steamships.
0: Sure, what of it? Ordinary men on Earth with an average IQ of 100 needed maybe 500,000 years to get as far as your geniuses have in 1,500. I understand they've already developed Newtonian physics, chemical batteries, telescopes, world governments. At that rate, they'll be visiting the other planets of this system in 50 years. They'll reach the stars in a century, and then they'll be loose in the Galactic Empire. Do you think they'd fit tamely into the caste system, like good subjects of the Emperor? Why, they couldn't even if they tried. They'd produce a new invention and a new philosopher every day. And that would mean the end of stability, and that, Professor, would mean the end of the Empire.
1: So you say, but you're a soldier. You don't understand.
0: Yes, I know. I'm a dirty militarist who can't see past the end of my own guns. All I'm good for is killing, huh? And you're a noble intellectual scientist. Yeah, I've heard that guff before, Professor, and I've gotten pretty tired of it.
1: But I tell you, the genius people are cooperative and...
0: My orders are to inspect the place and decide for myself whether they're right or not. So that's what I'm going to do. Come along, Hein.
2: Exploring Tomorrow continues in just a moment. When driving, luck can stay with you for years, but on the road, it can leave you in a split second, a tragic split second. So drive carefully. You will live longer, and you will arrive alive.
3: There's been considerable discussion of what constitutes good and evil over the last few millenniums. But, you know, there's an interesting comment someone made. I don't know where it did originate. Melodrama is the conflict between good and evil. And tragedy is the conflict between good and good. When two good men, each with a good point to make, get into conflict, that's where real tragedy starts.
0: All right, Professor. I've got the lifeboat into the atmosphere and leveled off. So where do I head now? I'm... Wake up, you wool-headed dreamer.
1: I'm sorry, Marshal. I was thinking, looking out the porthole and thinking.
0: What about?
1: How lovely the sky is. So blue. And the land below, mountains and forests and hopeful young farms.
0: Oh, no, a poet yet. Well, I'm thinking about my job of inspection. Where shall we go?
1: Fly northeast for 700 kilometers and you'll find this planet's largest city. It's also the capital of the world government.
0: That'll do. I should be able to observe a pretty good cross-section of the genius race.
1: Do you seriously believe you can decide the fate of an entire world on the basis of what you see in one city? How do you expect to learn anything even there? You don't speak any of the local languages, not even the international one that developed.
0: You'll talk for both of us. We'll claim to be visitors from a long ways off, the opposite hemisphere. We'll just wander around town for a couple of days, and I'll get the feel of the place.
1: You You mean you decide whether these people live or die just on a basis of a hunch?
0: Now, here we are. Landed in an empty meadow. You're sure nobody will happen by?
1: Well, what do they do? The lifeboat is invisible.
0: Even so. Well, we don't want the genius people learning the truth, do we, Professor?
1: No, of course not. And on that, you and I do agree. But my own motive is that I don't want to spoil the experiment.
0: Come on, let's get moving. We'll have to hike into the city. Oh, it's nice outdoors. Sunshine. I don't know when I last breathed air that didn't come out of a tank.
1: Then you turn all this into black radioactive ash.
0: Come on, I said. Let's start walking. Well, there's a road. It's pretty well paved.
1: Oh, yes. 10 years ago, this was a livestock trail. Today, they're driving steam automobiles over it. I predict that 10 years from now, the first airplane will use this for a landing strip.
0: Where's the mass market to support all that progress?
1: There isn't much of one. Actually, most people here are still riding around in buggies. You see, they have a unique social system. The average man on this planet would rather buy a new book than a new gadget. But at the same time, their engineers keep on making inventions because a mind of such power can't help being creative.
0: And I tell you, the Empire can't afford what you call creativeness.

0: So this is their biggest city.
1: Why? There are about 1 million people in it.
0: You call that a city?
1: Considering the small population of this world, yes.
0: It's backward, all right. Carts pulled by animals. Water pumped by windmills. Bearded men in clothes of vegetable fiber. Wood and plaster houses. Gas lamps.
1: Well, that's what I keep telling you, Marshal. These people aren't demons. They're as human as you and I. They're born the same way as us. Grow up, learn, love, laugh, weep and die like human beings anywhere in all space and time. They simply happen to be more intelligent. Let them live.
0: 70 generations ago, they were savages. They didn't even know how to chip a flint. And now they've come to this.
1: Yes. Our observers mingling with him in disguise have already learned more about historical dynamics than...
0: Oh, sure, this city is still primitive. But in another 100 years, they have schools, laboratories. They don't frown on artists and scientists and philosophers. They glorify them. So, in 100 years, they'll be out among the stars. And we don't dare allow that.
1: But they won't, Marshal. Not necessarily. If only you'd let me show you the economic data. For instance, the great uninhabited spaces they still have right on their home planet.
0: Shut up. I'm thinking.
1: Thinking? I doubt if you're able to.
0: What did you say?
1: Nothing.
2: I have a knife, Grand Marshal Gorham. You don't know that, do you? You think I'm just another ineffectual little dreamer, don't you? Well, you may find out different.
3: If by militarist we mean someone who believes that it is necessary to use physical force to carry out, to implement a theory, a belief, then it looks to me like Professor Heim has become a militarist. He intends to use force, doesn't he?
4: Hello, Tussola. Erdan.
1: Saban Hosted.
0: What did he say, that bellhop or whatever he was?
1: He wished us good night in the international language. He thinks we're foreigners, you remember?
0: If he only knew how foreign.
1: That's a cheap way to feel superior, isn't it?
0: Oh, shut up, Heim. I'm still trying to decide what to do about this planet. There are too many paradoxes. The waiter in the restaurant wanted to ask you about the ethnology of the country he thought we came from. This is a nice, clean hotel room, but it doesn't have running water. And yet the clerk downstairs was reading what I swear must have been a mathematical journal.
1: Does that make them monsters? Under the social system here, such routine jobs are done by students. And of course, every person on this planet goes through at least 5 years of college. But that's all it amounts to, Gorham.
0: A whole world of long-haired dreamers who are experimenting with aircraft and rockets, who developed the theory of evolution before they learned how to smelt iron. I don't trust them.
1: Of course, you don't understand them. You're too... I mean...
0: Too stupid? Isn't that what you're going to say, Professor? I'm just a dumb militarist who worked his way from private soldier to Grand Marshal of the Galactic Empire. No fine scientist, just a hired hand keeping the barbarian raiders off your scientific back. Well, Professor Heim, I happen to be the man who will decide what's to become of this planet of geniuses.
1: And have you decided yet, Your Excellency?
0: Not yet. I can still take a couple of days, dear.
1: 2 more days? After the foundation work for 1,500 years?
0: Hey, what are you doing?
1: This is a knife in my hand, Marshal Gorham. Don't move. If you reach for that blaster, I'll kill you.
0: You're going crazy, Heim?
1: No. You're the crazy one. You're the lunatic who wouldn't blood out man's last best hope, this planet. You allow yourself 3 days to decide the whole future of a world. Now unbuckle that blaster. Don't let your hand come near the trigger, or I'll drop it on the floor. Kick it over to me. So. Now I've got you where I want you.
0: But, Professor, I haven't decided anything yet. I might decide this experiment is safe. I might still report to the Emperor. There's nothing to be afraid of. He can forget your race.
1: You might, but I know you won't. I'm going to kill you, Marshal Gorham. I'm going to report to the spaceship captain that you died accidentally. And then I'm going to hope that the next Imperial Inspector will be more reasonable.
5: Look out! Stand back, you fool! No!
1: I only stabbed you in the arm that time, Marshal Gorham. But you're in a corner now. I'll get you this time.
5: Glow! Glow, Varadan!
6: Go along, or I don't get on your right.
5: Who's done it, Schulte? Glow! Glow!
1: You spoke their language. You already know the language of this planet.
6: Aye.
0: The attendant has the key, of course. He's coming in. Drop that knife, Professor Heim. He's a husky chap.
6: Shalomona.
0: Aye. Take la odoret. Drop that knife, I said, Professor.
6: Yes, of course.
0: Sit down, Heim. You look more shocked than I am. Yavla no ma, Jordan. He's gone after the first aid kit for me. Not that you hurt me seriously.
6: I'm sorry.
0: It doesn't matter.
6: And you're a native of this planet yourself.
0: Yes. I was born here, though I've lived most of my life out in the Empire.
6: We thought we were keeping a planet full of geniuses and ignorance. How long have you known?
0: We began to suspect the truth 500 years ago. And we discovered that all life had evolved from lower forms, but couldn't find a subhuman ancestor for man. But finally, your disguised observers were identified. We even used blind man techniques to spot those wearing invisibility screens. Did you really expect you could go on fooling a race with twice your brain power?
6: Well, we thought so. Yes, I suppose it was foolish.
0: Some of us wormed our way into space as stowaways or in disguise, that sort of thing. People here live quietly, so as not to give the show away. We don't tell our children the truth till they're old enough to keep up the pretense. But meanwhile, for the past 300 years, our agents have been out in the Empire, learning everything you know, posing as citizens working up into the key positions of your government. We can do that by sheer merit.
6: Yes, obviously you can become Imperial Marshals.
0: Quite. And when the Emperor got suspicious, he sent me, his trusted soldier, a notorious anti-intellectual, to check up for him. Naturally, I was going to give this planet a clean bill of health, but I had to string you along first to make it look good. Evidently, I put on a better act than I had planned.
6: And now that I know your secret?
0: I'll have to report that you were accidentally killed here, Professor. But don't worry. All you have to do is spend the rest of your life here as one of us. I don't think you'll mind that.
6: Oh, no, not personally. I'd enjoy it. I used to envy the people on this world. But when you, well, your race, I mean, when you've completely taken over the Galactic Empire from within, what do you plan to do?
0: Well, we'll remodel it, shall I say. I'm afraid you wouldn't understand exactly what we intend to do. It's a little beyond your grasp, but it will be for the benefit of the ordinary galactic citizen, too. The poor, backward, benighted Galactic Empire.

They say that the first requirement for teaching a dog to do tricks is that you have to know more than the dog. If you want to teach a planet full of geniuses to do tricks for you, first make sure you know more than the geniuses. You can enslave some kinds of entities, but you can't enslave, you can't impose on entities who are more intelligent, more thoughtful, more wise than you yourself. What will happen is they'll turn out to be helping you in disguise.

0: Join us for a fascinating adventure in Exploring Tomorrow. Heard in our cast tonight were Ron Dawson and Al Ruscio. Script was by Powell Anderson, produced and directed by Sanford Marshall here in New York. Guy Wallace speaking.
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0: From the far horizons of the unknown come tales of new dimensions in time and space. 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
1: X minus one.
0: Tonight, End as a World by F.L. Wallace. But first, hear this.
2: When the place is fine and the time is right, when the moon is low and the stars are bright,
3: you make it Pabst, 'cause Pabst makes it perfect.
4: Yes, Pabst makes it perfect. Just as we always have ever since 1844. So next time, you make it Pabst, because Pabst makes it perfect. America's Blue Ribbon Beer from the Pabst Brewing Company, Milwaukee, Wisconsin.
3: Yes, Pabst.

0: Now, X minus one and end as a world.
1: I saw it on the doormat in the front porch. The boy had made a lucky throw and the paper was spread out neatly on the doormat facing me as I came out of the screen door. The headline was black across the top. They used the big type, the kind they use for presidential elections or when the town all-star little league team won the national championship. I stood and looked at it through the screen door. I hadn't quite rubbed the sleep out of my eyes, so first all I saw was the little boxes of the screen. And then suddenly my eyes snapped into focus and I read it. This is the day the world ends.
2: Pete, come in and eat your breakfast.
1: Well, just a minute, Ma.
2: You leave the newspaper alone. You can read it later. Come on now, the eggs are getting cold.
1: Yeah, but Ma, it's today.
2: Well, what's today?
1: Well, look at the headline. Let's see anything on the front page. Well, look.
3: This is the day the world ends. Oh, that. Well, world's end or no, I won't have eaten cold scrambled eggs. Now you sit right down and eat your breakfast.
1: I brought the newspaper into the breakfast table. I turned to the sports page. The Dodgers were winning or losing, I forget which, and UCLA was strong and was going to beat everybody they met that fall. An H-bomb had been tested in the middle of the Pacific, blowing another island off the map, just as if we had islands to spare. Ordinarily, that would be in the front page, but not today.
3: Now, don't get the newspaper and the egg yolk.
1: All right, Ma.
3: Want some toast? Peter, do you want some toast?
1: All right, Ma. It was Saturday. Big things always seem to happen on Saturdays. I ate breakfast and got up. I had the usual things to do, like mowing the lawn, for instance, but I skipped it that day. There wasn't any use mowing a lawn on a day like that. I went out remembering not to slam the door. It wasn't much, but it showed thoughtfulness. I went past the church and looked at the sign that was set diagonally in the corner so it could read from both streets. There it was in big letters, quoting from the papers, "This is the day the world ends." Dr. Davidson scheduled a prayer meeting for the calculated time. It was a bright day. People were out walking or just standing looking at the sky. It was too early to look up.
4: Hey, Pete, here you are. Catch! Here!
1: Hey! Who showed you how to throw a football? Hit! Catch this!
4: Hey, nice pass! Here you are, lateral.
1: I got it.
4: Here, throw me a long one. I'll run out on that button hook.
1: No, look, I don't feel like it, not today.
4: What do we do? Oh, listen, the new issue of Popular Rocketry came in down at Grover's.
1: Yeah, I saw it.
4: Or we could go down and see Howie.
1: All right.
2: Peter?
4: Hey, your mother wants you.
1: Yeah, what is it, Ma?
2: Now, don't go too far. I've got some things I want you to do.
1: What?
2: I want you to help me move some trash out of the basement and help me move some of the potted plants around in front.
1: Ma, what's the use of doing things like that on a day like today?
2: Never mind. You come back by 11 o'clock, you hear?
1: No.
4: Come on. Howie's probably down at Grover's. Hey, look at this high hurdle. I'll go right over the sign. Here I go. Olympic star Paul Smithfield.
1: He went up over the sign easily. Paul's on the track team in high school. I looked at the sign again as he went over the top. This is the day the world ends.

0: The signs painted on the brick walls. They wanted it to hang in our minds, something we couldn't quite touch, but we knew was there. We walked along down Green Street toward Grover's.
1: Oh, what do you think of it?
0: What?
1: You know, today.
0: I don't know. What about you?
1: We got it coming.
0: Yeah, but will we get it?
1: I don't know. Hey, look. It's going to be nice and bright today.
0: Yeah, it is now.
1: Might cloud over.
0: Yeah, it won't matter. It'll split the sky when it comes.
1: Hey, you hear the new song? Hmm? Some disc jockey wrote it. I love you, love you.
0: Hey, it sounds awful.
1: Listen, listen. I love you, love you, love you, till the day the world ends. I love you, love you, love you, till my heartbreak mends. And a lot more guff like that.
0: You know, it seems awful. I mean, making a song on a thing like that, you'd think they'd have more respect.
1: Well, why shouldn't they cash in on it? How about that contest on TV? What will you do on the day the world ends, in 25 words or less?
0: You know, some people would do anything for a buck.
1: Yeah.
0: You'd think they'd have some... I don't know, some understanding of how important it is.
1: Well, they do. You should see the souvenir stands on Main Street. You know, pennants saying the end of the world, stuff like that.
0: That's disgusting.
1: Grover's has an end of the world Sunday. Joey Tripp had one last night. It was really the end.
0: Yeah, he's a pig.
1: Yeah, sure is. Boy, it was really something with nuts on top.
2: 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There are a few tips from the National Safety Council that should help make your trip a pleasure instead of a tense, nerve-wracking time. 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Obey all speed limits, traffic signs and signals, and keep your distance behind the driver ahead. This vacation is what you've been waiting for all year. Enjoy it with sensible driving. Now back to X Minus One and End as a World.
0: We went on to find Howie. He's a little guy, but he can throw a football further and faster than anybody else on the team. Howie was carrying a model of a rocket ship, carbon dioxide powered.
3: Hey, let's see the model, Howie.
4: Doesn't work.
3: Well, what'll we do?
4: I don't know. We could play Saluji.
1: No, I left the football over at Pete's.
0: Oh, might as well just sit down on the grass.
4: Okay.
3: Hey.
1: Yeah, I wonder if it'll really come.
0: Yeah, where will the president watch it from? He should have a good view from the White House.
4: No better than us right here.
1: What about Australia? Will they see it over there?
0: They'll see it all over.
4: Africa, too. And what about the Eskimos?
0: Doesn't matter whether they actually see it or not. It'll come to everyone at the same time.
4: Yeah, how about that? Everybody. Not just in this town, but all over. Wherever there are people and even where they're not.
0: You know what I keep thinking about?
1: What?
0: I keep thinking about the man who made the H-bomb. I bet he felt silly and spiteful blowing up an island. I mean, somebody might have wanted to live on it if he just left it there. You know?
1: Yeah. Bet he feel pretty small with his old H-bomb after today. Pow.
4: My mother's over at the church praying.
1: And what for?
4: She just said that's what she wanted to spend today doing, right up to the last minute.
0: Here, all the churches are holding prayer meetings.
1: The town board wanted to close up that carnival on Pearl Street. You know, the one with the cooch tent? They said it wasn't dignified for today.
4: They close it up?
1: Mm-mm. The manager said he had his license, and he didn't care if today was the day the world ended or not. He was putting on 5 shows right up till it happens.
4: Funny idea, those girls dancing and then, whoom, it happens. And nobody to look at them anymore.
0: I can't understand people. Shows and lawns and cleaning the trash out of the cellar on a day like this, it just doesn't make any sense.
4: Well, people get used to doing certain things.
0: Yeah, but today?
4: Even today. That's how people are, I guess. Just gotta keep on with what they're doing, even if it doesn't make any sense.

0: Now, we talked about it for a while, but we talked it out long ago. There was really nothing new we could say. Every once in a while, we'd look up at the sky, but it wasn't going to come until it got here. Finally, I went home for lunch.
1: Now, you sit still and eat your lunch.
0: Oh, Ma.
1: It'll happen without your help. It's going to be all right.
0: You think so?
1: I think so. I'll give you your allowance now.
0: Yeah, but, Ma, it's only Saturday. I don't get my allowance.
1: Well, I'll give it to you today anyway. You might as well spend it this afternoon downtown.
0: Gee, thanks, Ma.
1: All right, I won't keep you over lunch. You can run uptown and watch it from there.
0: Okay, Ma. You gonna go?
1: Of course I'm not. Why should I get into that mob? I can watch it just as well from here.
0: Ma, sure she could. It wasn't the same. Everybody I knew was going to be there. I changed my shirt before I left. I took a rag and wiped the dust from my shoes. I wasn't trying to be fussy or dressed up or anything. I just thought I should do it. I walked uptown slow because there was lots of time to kill. There was shade and sun on the streets and a few big clouds in the sky. I never knew how slow a day could pass. I suppose I should have slept late in the morning and kept busy doing something. Well, this was worse than putting on a uniform and waiting till game time. At least there was a coach on the field to let you know what to do as you ran through the drill. I ran into Paul at the corner of Cross and Chestnut.
2: Hey, you nervous?
0: No. Why should I be?
2: You mean you're not in suspense? If only we had some way of knowing for sure. Radio, maybe.
0: Oh, there's no radio. The calculations have been checked.
2: Yeah, but maybe there's something we forgot or don't know. A lot of things can go wrong.
3: Hi, fellas.
2: Well, hi,
3: Howie. Howie. You want to go down to Grover's and get them malted?
0: I don't know.
3: Well, we've still got lots of time. We won't miss anything.
0: We all went down and had malteds at Grover's. The television was on. They were showing a street in India with people looking up. They flashed all around to Italy, China, and Brazil. Except for their clothes, it wasn't much different from here. They were all looking up.
3: Well, let's get outside.
2: I haven't finished my malted.
0: What's the difference in a day like today, huh?
2: I want to finish my malted.
0: Outside, I noticed there was a slight overcast. The big billowing clouds had passed, but this was worse. I hoped that it would clear away in time, not that it really mattered.
2: Hey, it's a pretty big crowd for a Saturday, huh?
3: Well, this isn't a usual Saturday.
0: What time is it?
3: I don't know. You got a watch, Paul?
2: No. We can see the clock on the merchant's block from the corner. Come on.
0: Hey, it's Ginny Wexelberg. You see her over there?
2: Hey, how'd you like to spend a day with her? That'll really make it a big day, huh?
0: Oh, you don't need that old Ginny Wexelberg to make this a big day. After today, a blind 15-year-old kid isn't going to seem so important.
3: After today, nothing's going to seem important, huh?
2: Well, there's the clock. We still got plenty of time.
0: We just walked around. A few other kids from school passed by, and we stopped. It was getting closer. The space between the minutes was getting longer and longer.
2: Hey, I'm hungry. I want to go back and get a candy bar.
0: You're crazy. It's almost time.
2: Well, I got a couple of minutes. Look.
0: Well, you just had a malted.
2: Well, I don't know. I'm hungry. I mean, I got a right to eat a candy bar before it happens, don't I?
0: How can you think about food?
3: It's only 1 minute.
2: Well, all right. I just wanted to get one last candy bar, that's all.
3: You think we could see better if we went across the street?
0: It doesn't make any difference. It's going to be all over the world. There was still a minute to go, and I kept wondering if there'd been a miscalculation. Now we were all looking up. All over the world, people were looking up. It was quiet. You could hear them breathing. I sneaked a look across the street. Ginny Wexelberg was staring up, and she was crying. I kept wondering why a pretty girl like that should be crying. And then, just as I looked back at the sky, it happened. It came, the flash across the skies, a silver streak, the biggest vapor trailer ever was. It went from this side to that side in no time. It split the sky and was gone before the shockwave hit us. Nobody said anything. We stood there and shivered and straightened up after the rumbling sound passed.
3: You know what? It's going to go around the whole world.
2: Well, he did it.
3: Yeah. Yeah, he did it.
0: Yeah, he sure did. All the way to Mars and back. Safe and right on schedule. You realize that? He did it. He did it. The first trip to Mars. He's back. He's safe.
4: Yippee!
5: Yippee!
0: The factory whistles down by the river started blowing. The bells of the Baptist, the Congregationalists, and the Roman Catholic Church were ringing. We were all jumping up and down, shouting, screaming, laughing, as the vapor trail slowly faded into the overcast. I grabbed a hold of somebody next to me, and all of a sudden I realized it was Ginny Wechselberg, and she kissed me, and I kissed her back. And we yelled louder than all the factory whistles. We had a right. It was just like the paper said. This was the day the world ended, and the universe began.

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1: Hi, this is Walter O'Keefe. You know, they say there's nothing new under the sun, and maybe that's true, but there is something new under the moon, and that's Nightline. In Nightline, we think we've found the way to use the intimacy as well as the lightning-fast maneuverability of radio in an hour-and-a-half package of high-voltage, different entertainment. 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
0: You have just heard X-1, presented by the National Broadcasting Company in cooperation with Galaxy Science Fiction Magazine, which this month features William Morrison's novelette, The Sly Bunger Hop. To Colmer, it was the chance of a lifetime. He could hear opportunity knock. But where in all creation was the door it knocked upon? Galaxy Magazine, on your newsstand today. Tonight, X-1 has brought you End as a World, a story from the pages of Galaxy written by F.L. 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Featured in our cast were Jack Grimes as Pete, Larry Robinson as Paul, Peter Fernandez as Howie, and Alice Yorman as the mother. This is Fred Collins speaking. X-1 was directed by Daniel Sutter and is an NBC Radio Network production. Next week on X-1, another exciting story from the pages of Galaxy, The Scapegoat by Richard Maples. If you saw a big teenage young bully beating up a helpless old man on the street, what would you do? Try to stop it? Or save your own neck by just walking away? Well, this is the story of a man who did stop it. Of a newspaper reporter who not only rescued the old man, but took him home, hoping to develop a good angle for the newspaper series he was writing on juvenile delinquency. The Scapegoat tells of what happened then, of the terrible threat posed by this seemingly harmless old man to the unsuspecting reporter and his family. Be sure to hear it next week on X-1. Wondering what the weather will be like tomorrow night? Will it be cool? Will it be hot? Will it rain or not? Well, don't give it another thought, because NBC's Monitor has a weatherproof evening planned for you with excursions to 3 world-famous underground scenic spots. You'll go roving with Monitor on a 2.5-mile trip through Marvel Cave in Missouri. You'll listen to the music of a stalactite organ in Luray Caverns, Virginia. And you'll visit the historic catacombs of Rome. Between trips underground, you'll hear another merry report on his vacation tour of Europe by comedian Jonathan Winters. And you'll rub elbows with international celebrities at a unique party in Tootshaw's famous restaurant in New York. There'll be music and news, too. In fact, there'll be something for everybody on Monitor. So start your weekend right with Monitor Friday night and stay with Monitor all weekend long.
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10: Stanley Teagarden is going on a little holiday. He needs a rest. But even on holiday, Stanley is always on the alert, always ready for the test. After all, it can happen anywhere, anytime. But is Stanley really ready for the biggest test of his life? Will he recognize the signs, the clues? Will you? Or, like Stanley, will you step blindly through that point of no return? Through vanishing point?

0: I like mechanics magazines.
1: False.
0: I have a good appetite.
1: True.
0: I think I would like the work of a librarian.
1: True.
0: I am easily awakened by noise.
2: Can you see the island yet?
1: Which island?
2: Jamaica.
1: Of course, Jamaica. No, we're kind of over the wing.
3: Good afternoon, you lucky so-and-sos. Air Canada Flight 101 will be landing at Donald Sexter International Airport in approximately 10 minutes. The temperature in Montego Bay is 30 degrees Celsius under clear skies.
2: That's what I wanted to hear.
1: Sounds great.
2: This your first time? Jamaica.
1: Oh, yes. But I've read a great deal on the Caribbean.
2: Well, believe me, the brochures don't tell the whole story.
1: No, I suppose that's true. You come here often?
2: Oh, sure. Whenever we can.
4: Remember, now it's Annette, isn't it? I remember all the stewardesses. You must know me.
2: That's okay, my friend, Johnson.
4: Come on, what's my name?
2: Stop bothering the stewardesses.
4: Johnson, don't you remember?
2: I'm sorry. I've interrupted your concentration.
1: It's all right. The attendant would have been by in a moment anyway.
2: Right. I'm sorry, sir. That briefcase must be placed under the seat.
1: Yes, exactly.
4: Bring me another one. Call me Johnson & Johnson. Bring me two.
2: This is a working vacation.
4: Hey.
1: No.
4: Hey, Annette, I was just trying to tell these guys.
2: I am.
4: You remember that guy.
2: I've been trying to peek over your shoulder ever since we left Toronto. What are those forms you're working on? Something important?
1: No. Just forms.
2: Oh.
4: Excuse me. I'm sorry about that. Excusez-moi.
2: Here he comes. Three sheets to the wind.
4: These open bar flights.
5: Oh, hi.
2: Johnson, this is...
1: Stanley Teagarden. Stan?
5: Stan.
1: Pleased to meet you.
5: Yeah, pleased to meet you, pal.
1: And
2: I'm Rose.
1: Pleased to meet you, Rose.
5: Now, where did I leave that lighter?
2: Hey, the warning light's going to go on any minute.
5: Damn.
2: See? What did I tell you?
1: You have quite a well-developed sense of anticipation.
2: I never thought of it like that before.
5: So, where are you staying, Stan?
1: I'm flying on to Kingston. I was kind of thinking I'd stay in a place called the Old Titchfield in Port Antonio.
5: Ouch.
1: But I hadn't made any reservations. Is there something...
2: Well, it's very quiet.
5: It's very old. Old is the operative word when you're talking about the Old Titchfield.
1: Oh.
2: But it's very lovely. I mean... Really?
5: Yeah, especially if you got work to do.
2: Yeah.
5: Oh, are you a writer?
1: Oh, no. I don't really have any work to do. Maybe you have a better suggestion.
2: Stan, the titch feels very relaxed, but kind of starchy, you know?
5: The fact is, Stan, the South Shore is dead.
1: Dead?
5: Yeah, why don't you stop off at Mo Bay?
2: Montego Bay. We stay at the Holiday Inn.
1: Well... I don't know.
5: Hey, no trouble with rooms. Not this time of year.
2: You probably have other plans.
1: Not really.
2: No, but maybe you were hoping for a little peace and quiet, right?
1: I suppose.
5: Oh, hell. Why don't you give it a try for a day or two? You can always go down to the South Shore later. Such a nice trip through the interior.
2: Johnson, you're being a bully.
1: Oh, no. Perhaps he's right. Sometimes it's good to do something different for a change. That is, if you're sure you don't mind.
2: Us?
5: No,
2: what's there to mind?
3: Mesdames et messieurs, nous nous approchons de l'aéroport international de Donald Sexter. Voulez-vous éteindre vos cigarettes?
1: Jesus, you're sure it's okay?
2: Hey, don't mind him. He hates landings.
5: No, what I hate is customs.
2: You should see him. He looks like he really is smuggling something.
5: Come on, let's get it over with.
2: Well, really, Johnson,

0: Once in a while, I put off until tomorrow what I ought to do today.
1: True.
0: I do not mind being made fun of.
1: False.
0: Much of the time, I feel as if I have done something wrong or evil.
1: True.
0: My hardest battles are with myself.
2: Yeah, there's Rose now. See? Straight up, straight up. Just follow it.
3: Yes, yes.
2: Wow, can that woman swim?
3: She should be careful.
2: Hey, it's only water. You like her, Stan?
3: Oh, yes. She's very nice.
2: Yeah, well, that's Rose. Nice girl. Time to close up shop, eh?
3: Excuse me?
2: It's your briefcase. Don't you go anywhere without it?
3: It's a little test, that's all. Just something to pass the time.
2: Stan, are you having any fun at all?
3: Why, yes. I think I am.
2: Rose was kind of wondering.
3: Oh, John...
2: Hey, look, I'm sorry about the Holiday Inn being full, pal, but that place up the beach looks pretty nice. What's that called again?
3: The Outlook Inn.
2: Yeah, the Outlook Inn.
3: It's fine. I've been meaning to invite you over.
2: Yeah?
3: I could mix up some drinks.
2: Hey, that would be great. Hey, hey, hey, look who is here.
4: Hi.
2: Hiya, gorgeous.
4: Oh, towel, please.
2: Yeah, here you are.
4: Oh, thanks.
2: We thought maybe you were heading for Cuba.
3: You shouldn't swim so far out. You could get pregnant.
4: What?
2: Pregnant?
3: Don't laugh. See that little speck of an island out there?
2: Yeah.
4: No.
3: You can see it from my room. It's the island of the dead. Every now and then, the spirits swim home to the mainland to impregnate the young women.
2: Jeez, Stan.
3: Well, where else do babies come from?
4: Oh, you haven't been reading the same brochure as I have.
2: Oh, Stan, you crack me up.
4: So what do the men do around here?
3: Oh, they have their function. They open things up, so to speak.
2: Yeah, crack the ice, you mean.
3: I suppose.
2: Well, that's great. Just great. Hey, and speaking of ice, the sun is over the yard arm. Anyone for a drink?
3: No, thanks.
4: No, let me dry off a bit first, okay? Anyway, I want to pester Stanley a bit. Keep him from working on his mysterious forms.
2: Oh, well, you better watch him. It's a test.
4: Oh, so you broke him down at last?
2: Oh, nothing physical. Just made him feel rotten. Hey, pal?
3: Oh, no, you didn't. Oh,
2: yeah. Pregnant. Well, we'll see you guys later.
3: Bye, Johnson.
4: Bye. Test, eh?
3: Sort of.
4: Oh, that sun feels so good.
3: What are you laughing at?
4: I feel so sleepy. Maybe I am pregnant, all that swimming.
3: Johnson would make a fine father.
4: Hmm?
3: Nothing.
4: This test. Are you the testor or the testee?
3: Both, I guess.
0: I love my mother. True. At times, I can make up my mind with unusually great ease. True. Once I get started on something, I always see it through. False. I like movie love scenes.
3: Coming. Hi.
5: Hi.
3: Oh, where's Johnson?
5: Oh, he's gone for cigarettes. May I...
3: Oh, please, come in. Here, let me take your coat.
5: This is all there is.
3: Oh.
5: Hey, this is nice.
3: Yes, it is quite comfortable.
5: You know that spiel about the best surprise is no surprise? Our air conditioning is haywire. The place is an icebox.
3: That's terrible. I just have these overhead fans. They don't do much. I mixed up some drinks. Here you go. It's my own recipe.
5: Green. What do you call it?
3: Tequila Mockingbird?
5: What? Oh. Oh, you are full of surprises.
0: I like to mix drinks.
5: What else do you like to do?
0: Oh, you know, movies.
5: You like to do tests, right? How's it going?
0: Oh, fine.
5: Now, don't tell me you're going to bring it to dinner.
0: Oh, no, I was just whiling away the time.
5: You a psychologist? I caught a glimpse over your shoulder and... What's so funny?
0: Well, it's just you and Johnson. I never meant to be so mysterious.
5: Oh, but you are Stanley Teagarden. It was the first thing that attracted me to you.
0: I am kind of enjoying the attention. No, I'm not a psychologist. I do some psychometry, psychological measurement in my line of work.
5: Ah, which is?
0: I'm in personnel for a large insurance outfit. Not so very mysterious.
5: So this is a working vacation after all.
0: I guess it must look that way. Look, let me show you something.
5: Sure.
0: This is the good old MMPI.
5: Oh, of course. The what?
0: The Minnesota Multiphasic Personality Inventory.
5: Oh. It's sort of like an IQ.
0: Vaguely, more than that.
5: My people treat me more like a child than an adult.
0: And you fill in true or false on a separate sheet like this.
5: Hey, I did something like this once. What was it now? Which would you rather do? Make love to a beautiful woman or keep your desk neat and tidy? Stuff like that.
0: Yeah, that sounds more like the EPPS, the Edwards Personal Preference Schedule. It's a forced choice.
5: It's no choice at all.
0: Well, the MMPI is different. It's not perfect, of course.
5: No?
0: I sometimes think, wouldn't it be great if there was a machine that could measure the graphic density of a person's response?
5: Uh-huh.
0: I mean, how hard he presses on the pencil as he fills in true or false. Uh-huh. A machine that could measure the act itself.
5: I see.
0: The act is the real test.
5: Oh, and you're designing this machine?
0: No. It's just a thought.
5: Oh, so this MMPI is sort of a hobby?
0: I guess. May I freshen your drink?
5: Uh-huh. Mm-hmm.
0: This is boring you.
5: Not at all.
0: See, I like to test myself to see how I'm doing every now and then.
5: Are you getting any better?
0: Oh, it's not like that. If the test works, and I believe it can, here you are.
5: Thanks.
0: It depends on being consistent over time.
5: You mean you don't change?
0: Of course I change. We all change.
5: Hey, I was just teasing you, Stanley.
0: I'm sorry. I'm a little touchy about this.
5: Hey, Stan, it's only a...
0: test. I know. But it's really a kind of preparation for the real test.
5: The real test?
0: Out here. Life. You know what I mean?
5: Oh, I've got an idea. Oh, wow, look! What a view!
0: Oh, do you want to go out there?
5: Oh. Isn't the air down here something else?
0: Mm.
5: Hey, you can see clear to the north end of the beach. See that grove?
0: Yes.
5: After sunset, the dreadlocks gather down there. Have you seen them?
0: No. I don't get out much at night.
5: Oh, cheer up, Stan. Are you sorry you didn't go on to Port Antonio?
0: No, I'm not sorry. It might have been quieter. Easier.
5: Should I take that personally?
0: Oh, no. It's just that I'm used to being alone.
5: Oh, I hate to be alone. You ever notice how you can be alone in the middle of a crowd? I feel like that sometimes. Funny, though, I never feel like that with Johnson. That's why I like to travel with him.
0: He's a lot of fun.
5: Tell me more about Stanley Teagarden.
0: You can find him in that briefcase over there.
5: No. You, Stan.
0: You mean... the real thing?
5: Yes. I want to get to know you.
0: So do I.
5: Oh, I've never met anyone like you.
0: There's a crowd gathering up the beach away, see?
5: Okay.
0: Near the grove. I've got binoculars here.
5: Oh, been watching the birds, eh?
0: Something seems to have washed up on the tide.
5: Yeah? Where?
0: Some kind of large fish or something.
5: Oh, can I see?
0: Here.
5: Hard to tell. Everyone's pressing in. Oh, yuck. Oh, now I see it. Oh, it's a shark, I think. Or a wasp. God, It looks like it blew up.
0: What are you looking at now?
5: Huh? Oh, I'm just looking for that island you mentioned. Can't see it.
0: The light's deceptive this time of day.
5: Oh, these glasses are strong. Hey, I can see the Holiday Inn. Huh? 1, 2, 3, 4. There's our room.
0: Let me look at the shark.
5: Sure. Wait a sec. Well, can you beat that?
0: What's happened?
5: We've been stood up. Johnson's down there gaping at the dead shark with all the little boys. Sleaze.
0: Are you sure?
5: Are you disappointed?
0: No.
5: Here, take a look. I'll just go and freshen up. Then I guess we might as well head down for dinner.
0: Yes. Okay.
5: I'll just be a moment.
0: I'll be here.
5: My head is down, my something's turning around. I gotta leave a little girl in Montego Bay Town.
0: But look how far we've come.
5: Oh, isn't it gorgeous?
0: There's no one around.
5: Let's just walk all night. I can never get Johnson to do that.
0: I'm getting kind of tired.
5: Oh, come on, spoil sport.
0: Why?
5: Why? Oh, Stan. Has anyone ever told you you have a way with words?
6: Even with that shark.
7: Yep. I bet people tell you that all the time.
6: It was just around here. Yes, you can still see the marks.
5: Poor old sharky.
0: Let's sit for a minute.
5: Oh, yuck, not here.
0: I'm bushed.
5: Well, okay. Over here. Oh, come on, Stan. Not so far away. That's better.
0: I wonder what happened to Johnson.
5: Oh, he's probably out strutting his stuff.
0: Won't he be wondering about you?
5: Oh, not Johnson. There's a cruise ship in tonight.
0: You knew he wasn't coming to dinner, didn't you?
5: Nope, not at all.
0: Not until you saw him on the beach?
5: Well, I had my suspicions.
0: So did I.
5: Oh, Stan, did you think... Oh, Johnson and I are just pals. We travel together. Sometimes it's easier to meet people that way. Oh, come on. You knew that.
0: No, I did not know that.
5: No, I guess you didn't.
0: I am very careful about the way I dress.
8: I would never have guessed.
5: Oh, some psychologist.
0: Sometimes
5: you turned out to be.
0: I have the same dream over and over and over. No, I am not a psychologist. I never said I was a psychologist.
5: Well, whatever. Hey, Stan, you okay?
0: I haven't been frightened in the middle of the night.
5: What are you thinking? You seem so far away.
0: Your traveling companion.
5: That's right.
0: No, I was thinking of my own traveling companion.
5: Hmm? Oh, your test.
0: Hmm. The test.
5: Well, while we're on the subject, what would you rather do? Tidy your desk? Or make love to a beautiful woman. Hmm?
0: I told you, that was the Edwards personal preference schedule.
5: I know. I'm changing tests in midstream, and it's a forced choice.
0: I have had periods in which I lost sleep over worry. I am apt to pass up something I want to do because others feel I am not going about it in the right way.
5: Stan.
0: I usually have to stop and think. Before I act.
5: Oh, blurry.
0: Even in trifling moments.
5: Who would think?
0: I often feel as if things were not real. Almost every day something happens to frighten me.
5: Come on, speak to me. What happened? You look so pale.
0: Could you hear it?
5: What?
0: It seemed so loud. You were so close.
5: Do you have these moments often?
0: I'm ridiculous to someone like you or Johnson, aren't I?
5: Not ridiculous. Odd, maybe. But I like that about you.
0: Odd.
5: A little full of yourself, perhaps.
0: Obsessive, compulsive.
5: It's funny. It was your quietness which attracted me to you on the plane. There was Johnson off chatting up the stewardesses, and there was I feeling kind of cozy. As if I was meant to be with you, not him. I felt like I was somehow wrapped up in what you were doing. I feel like I want to crawl right in under your skin.
0: There isn't room left inside me. Like you said, I'm full of myself.
5: Yeah, I didn't mean it that way.
0: But you were right.
5: There's a cure for everything.
0: Is there?
5: You could always try tidying up your desk.
0: That isn't really the correct wording, you know. It should be, A, I like to keep my things neat and orderly on my desk or workspace. Or, B, I like to be in love with someone of the opposite sex.
5: It was a joke, Stanley.
0: Where is Johnson really?
5: What is this? Hey, listen, can't a girl find you interesting?
0: That's what I'd like to find out.
5: Let's walk a little. Maybe we could score some ganja from the dreadlocks. We could do with a little cooling out.
0: Why don't we just go back to my room?
5: Oh, Stan.
0: We can't go back to your room, not with the air conditioning on the blink.
5: What's gotten into you?
0: I thought you wanted me a minute ago.
5: I never said that. Oh, boy. Stan, look, let's walk some more. Get to know each other.
0: Now I know all I have to, thank you.
5: Oh, thanks.
0: Well, let's just say that I can see through your little plan.
5: What?
0: Well, let's just walk a little further. Just far enough so that the outlook in is effectively out of sight.
5: Stan, I don't know if this is
0: Johnson
5: one of your...
0: wouldn't be such a fool as to turn on all the lights, but you can never be too safe. Anyway, he'll have to use a flashlight at least to make the transfer.
5: This isn't an act, is it?
0: You two always manage to find some kook you can manipulate, don't you? Some fruitcake who unwittingly gets to carry the goods back home. Do you take turns?
5: Excuse me, but I'm going home.
0: Hey! Does Johnson replace the briefcase or just do a little surgery on it? It is the briefcase, isn't it? Hey! Come back here!
8: No, you don't!
5: No! You're hurting my arm!
0: It is the briefcase, isn't it? Now, don't think I haven't noticed all the attention you two lavished on my briefcase.
5: I don't know what you're talking
0: it's
5: about.
0: Ice, isn't it?
5: What?
0: Ice from Venezuela.
5: Ice? What are you saying?
0: All that talk on the beach about cracking the ice. A little in-joke. Diamonds. Don't play stupid with me.
5: Whatever I did to hurt you, I'm sorry.
0: Ice, now that's
5: really,
0: what gave me the clue. Oh, I was on to you from the start. The way you conned me into coming here in the first place. The bit about how much Johnson hates customs. Now, I knew you were up to something. I just wasn't sure what or how.
5: Oh, God, you're crazy.
0: And you were always checking to make sure how much I knew, whether I was on to you.
5: No.
0: And then tonight. Oh, the way you dragged me out onto the balcony so we'd see Johnson and he'd see us.
5: You've got this all wrong.
0: No. You and Johnson have got me all wrong.
5: Okay, there was some kind of conspiracy between me and Johnson. It was just him trying to help me to get to know you better.
0: Precisely.
5: How the hell is he supposed to get in your place anyway?
0: Oh, come on now. A man like Johnson?
5: Ow! Let go of me, please!
0: No.
5: Oh, no.
0: Oh, no, you don't. This is the task. This is the real task. He'd say insulting and vulgar things about me. Sure enough, so shall feel uneasy indoors.
9: True.
0: I believe I am a condemned person.
9: True.
0: I love to go to dances.
5: Hurting my arm.
0: The storm terrifies me. True. Peculiar odors come to me at times that don't pulse should be beaten in mind. One thing. Sometimes I easily become impatient.
9: I become so excited that I find it hard to get to sleep.
0: Feel anxiety.
9: At times I hear so well it bothers
0: something.
9: Me.
0: Something. I am not afraid of mice.
9: That's more like it.
0: Oh. You were better than most. I mean, it took a long time to figure out what you wanted and what you were up to. You know, fit the pieces together. You couldn't have fooled me. I'm too prepared. I've done all the tests, Rose, all of them.
5: Oh, God.
0: Don't cry. I'll go along with it.
6: I'll pretend there's nothing in my case. You'll see. Customs wouldn't even check. I won't cry.
3: Look, Rose. There's a light in my room. Can you see it?
4: Maybe you left it on, Stanley.
3: No, look. See? Count up the floors, Rose. There, in the northwest corner. Yes, Rose.
10: Was the light on in Stanley's room? Rose didn't see a light. But maybe she hadn't counted high enough. Or maybe she was too afraid to see the light. In any case, it was wise of her not to argue too strenuously. Stanley was right there beside her, but he was also a million miles away, on the other side of the vanishing point.
11: The Testing of Stanley Teagarden by Tim Wynne Jones. Tom Hoff was heard as Stanley, Diana Belshaw as Rose, and Michael Hogan as Johnson, with Marie-Hélène Fontaine as the airline hostess. The voice of introduction was David Calderisi. Technical operations were by Brian Pape, with sound effects by Stephanie McKenna, and the production assistant was Nina Callahan. The casting consultant was Anne Tate, with Catherine Castor, and the series script editor is Sandra Rabinovich. The Testing of Stanley Teagarden was produced at Studio G in Toronto by series executive producer William Lane.

0: hope you're not hungry, dear Henry, dear Henry. I've just burnt the roast and I've ruined the spuds.
1: Well, that's a nice thing, isn't it? After I've been working...
0: Henry, I've got me secret supply.
1: You don't mean...
0: Polo mints.
1: Yum, yum.
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0: This is Arch Obler bringing you another in our series of stories of the unusual. And once again, we caution you, these lights-out stories are definitely not for the timid soul. So we tell you calmly and very sincerely, if you frighten easily, turn off your radio now. November of 1939. Astronomically, that isn't even a blink in the eye of the universe, but it's a very long time measured in the length of our own very ephemeral lives. On that day, I aired our next story. Remember that date, 1939. A lot of heartbeats before we went to war against the madness of Adolf Hitler and his friend Benito. Listen to Bathysphere.
1: Sea is very quiet.
2: Yes, Your Excellency.
1: Will it be very quiet under the water?
2: No motion, Your Excellency.
1: I'm sure it'll all be very amusing.
3: I hope so, sir. The captain ought to have everything ready by now, sir. If you'll excuse me now, Your Excellency, I'll go see.
1: No, just a moment, Doctor.
2: Yes, Your Excellency.
1: You're much too impatient, my dear young friend. One of the great joys of an experience is to savor it before it happens. Yes, stay and talk to me.
2: As you say, Your Excellency.
1: How far under will we have to go to break the record?
2: Over half a mile.
1: Mm-hmm. How far's the bottom?
2: Just over the record mark.
1: Deeper than any man's ever gone. It'll all be very amusing. Suddenly the wind changed.
2: Always at this hour of the day, Your Excellency. It's time to go.
1: I assure you that the sea will wait for us.
2: But I am the thought that...
1: Don't think so much, my young friend. Thinking is an unnecessary pastime. The emotions are much more dependable. My thoughts tell me that this little excursion under the sea will be quite precarious. On the other hand, my emotions tell me that it will be most interesting and amusing.
4: Your Excellency, we are ready.
1: Oh, Captain, you too are impatient, huh?
4: I don't know what you mean. That is to say...
1: No, don't splutter. Now, come ahead, my young and impatient friend. We'll go aboard your diving bell and begin our little adventure. Come.
5: Attention!
4: You see, Your Excellency, we are quite ready.
1: Well, Doctor, is everything to your satisfaction?
3: Did you put in an extra oxygen tank, Captain?
4: Yes, sir. Everything just as you said, Doctor.
3: The telephone communication being tested?
4: 20 times.
3: Searchlight?
4: I assure you everything has been tested, Doctor.
3: The winch goes smoothly now?
4: Why, yes, I believe...
3: I don't want you to believe. I want you to know.
4: But I assure you...
3: Go and test it at once.
4: Yes, Doctor. At once, Doctor.
5: All right, then. Test number one.
6: Aye, aye, sir. Test number one.
1: Over. Well, your thoroughness is most commendable, Doctor.
3: We are going half a mile below the sea, sir. Nothing can be left to chance. The pressures down there are almost beyond imagination.
1: Yes, I know.
3: Particularly on this dive, everything must be protection.
1: You mean the record?
3: I mean, Your Excellency, that your life is precious to the state.
1: Yes. The press of the world has known me only as a record breaker in the world of what they so quaintly term power politics. By nightfall, they'll herald me as a record breaker in the world of science, eh, Doctor?
3: If all goes well, Your Excellency.
1: If? You have doubts?
3: No one can predict the ways of the sea.
1: What are you talking about? We'll be quite far from the sea inside of the steel ball, this bathysphere. Oxygen to breathe, telephones with which to communicate. Light with which to see? Why should there be any question?
3: Question of the human factor, Your Excellency.
1: You're as cautious as they said. I like that. I, too, am a cautious man. Oh, yes, indeed. My success has been based upon determining that the unpredictable cannot occur before I... until I say embark upon my bold adventure. I'm talking quite frankly with you, eh, Doctor? Well, please admit to do so. For a few hours, we'll be locked up in that steel ball. There's no reason you shouldn't know a little about your leader, is there?
3: You honor me, sir.
1: For example, I know beyond the shadow of a doubt the steel cable which will drop us down beneath the ocean has strength enough to hold 50 such steel spheres as the one we'll be in. I know, too, that you have made, let me think, you've made 30 such descents towards the floor of the ocean without the slightest misadventure. The men on this cruiser, they are specially trained for the work. And with my life in their hands, I'm sure they'll be particularly careful on this descent. Hey, Doctor?
3: There is no doubt of it, sir.
4: All ready now, sir.
3: Shall we go now, Your Excellency?
1: Yes, of course, of course.
4: Careful, Your Excellency. The deck is quite wet here.
1: Well, thank you, Captain. You would have thought, sir.
4: Thank you, sir. And gun!
1: No, no, no formalities. Let the men go about their business so we can get started.
4: Yes, Your Excellency. At your work, men.
3: Would you like to get into the bathysphere first, Your Excellency?
1: No, no, offer you. Quite a small doorway, isn't it? How fortunate we're both small, lean men, Doctor. Lean men. Caesar once said something about that sort, didn't he?
3: I don't know much about that sort of thing, sir.
1: No, I didn't imagine, sir. Get in, Doctor, I'll follow you.
3: Yes, sir.
1: Head first into the steel ball. Quite without dignity, eh, Captain?
4: Shall I help you, sir?
1: No, no, I'll make it all right. You ready for me, Doctor?
3: Come ahead, sir. And careful of the bolt end, sir. You're all right, sir?
1: Yes, yes, of course I am. Well, what are we waiting for?
3: Captain.
5: Aye, sir.
3: Close her up.
5: Aye, sir.
3: Your ears. Cover your ears, sir.
1: Huh?
3: The bolts and wing bolts that hold the door shut, they have to be tightened by hammering with a sledge. Cover your ears, sir.

0: All right now, so they've done.
1: But what an infernal din. Wasn't ready either way.
0: Hammering is the only definite guarantee of a watertight seal, sir.
1: My ears.
2: All well in there, sir?
1: What's that?
0: A voice for the telephone, sir. They'll communicate with us from the deck every 3 minutes. If one of us doesn't answer within half a minute, the orders are to pull us up.
1: An excellent safety precaution. Yes, indeed.
2: All well in there, Doctor?
0: All well.
1: We're moving.
0: Yes. Lifting us out to the end of the boom, and then down we go. Look, sir, you can see the deck down there through the windows.
1: Glass and clear.
0: Clearest in the world. Quartz glass to stand the pressure.
1: Letting us down in the water, aren't they?
0: Yes, sir, in a moment.
1: We're under.
0: Yes, I turn the oxygen higher.
1: The light. So green.
0: Yes. Soon it'll be blue. Then a darker blue until at around 2,000 feet we'll be in a darkness that goes beyond dark. Complete eternal night.
1: Eternal night under the water. How amusing.

0: All well down there, sir?
1: All well. How far down are we?
2: About 1,100 feet, sir.
1: It's hard to believe it.
2: There is almost a quarter of a mile of water crushing down upon us.
1: The word crushing is most inappropriate at this time, my young friend.
2: My apologies, Your Excellency.
1: I've been watching the water. You said it would be as night. Yet it isn't black, it's blue. Strangest blue.
2: A few more hundred feet and there will be no more color in the water, sir.
1: The light out there. What?
2: I can't quite make it out, sir. Perhaps some sort of a luminous plankton.
1: That's amusing. The fish is carrying along their own electric plant.
2: The dark's alive with them, sir. Oh, look, sir.
1: What?
2: That small flat fish. You see, even his teeth gleam with the luminous mucus. I've caught that sort in the trawls. They can eat organisms as large as they are. Wait, I'll turn on the searchlight and you'll see.
1: No, never mind. I didn't come under the sea out of any interest in those bits of fish.
2: As you say, sir.
1: They light up like a train in the dark. Oh, but the portholes of a boat would be a more appropriate figure of speech. Well, seen one, seen them all.
0: All well down there, sir?
2: All well.
1: How far down now? Ask him.
2: How far?
0: 1,350 feet.
2: Right.
1: You make good time, huh?
2: Yes, sir. They lower us very quickly, sir.
1: A 6-foot ball containing a very earnest young man and the leader of the state. Headed for... What should we say, Doctor?
2: A new record, sir.
1: Is that as far as your imagination carries you?
2: At the moment, I cannot say, Your Excellency.
1: Perhaps when we reach the end of the cable, we'll discuss life and death very profoundly, eh, my friend? Philosophy under the sea.

0: well down there, sir?
1: All well.
0: 2,200 feet.
1: Right.
2: How much further?
1: We've 4,000 feet of cable, sir.
2: You were right.

0: All well down there, sir?
1: All well.
0: 2,800 feet, sir.
1: Right. Your Excellency.
2: Yes?
1: In 10 or 11 minutes, we will have broken the record. You keep your eyes so close to that window. Might I ask why?
2: I thought I saw something out there.
1: What, sir?
2: Something huge. It gave off a pale green light and then was gone so quickly I'm not quite sure.
1: I turned on the switch.
2: No, no. No, this infernal darkness amuses me. Tell me, Doctor, in your other trips, have you seen anything out there? A vague, huge, you know what I mean.
1: Yes, sir. Several times.
2: Well?
1: Shadowy and indistinct. I couldn't say what, sir.
2: Can't you guess?
1: I have no answer.
0: All well down there, sir?
2: Oh, tell him yes, yes, yes, and stop annoying us.
1: All well, and
0: just a compliment, sir. You've reached 3,028 feet, sir.
1: That was Beebe's record.
2: Huh?
1: The old one.
0: 3,030.
2: Broken it.
0: 3,100.
2: Doctor, that's quite enough.
0: 3,150.
2: Doctor, did you hear me? Broken the record and a few feet to spare. Order them to haul us out.
0: 3,200.
2: Doctor, you out of your head. I gave you orders. Have them pull us up. I've had enough of this. I tell you that I...
1: We just landed at the bottom of the sea, that's all.
2: Why did you ignore my orders? I said to go up. What are you doing now? What was that lever that you threw? Answer me.
1: Yes, I'll answer.
2: Haven't you forgotten something, Doctor?
1: What?
2: To say, sir, your Excellency.
1: Excellency? Here at the bottom of the sea?
2: What? What happened to you? All of a sudden, you... the excitement of creating a new record, a little too much for you, eh, my young friend? Well, it's understandable. Now, signal the ship and have them draw us up. Your little adventure is over. Did you hear me? I said signal the ship.
1: How?
2: You're out of your mind completely. Telephone them. At once, you hear me?
1: Telephone consists of a carbon transmitter, receiver, actuating battery, and connecting wire. We have no telephone.
2: Get to one side. Hello. Hello up there. Hello. Hello, answer me. Hello. Hello, blast you, answer me. Hello.
1: But they don't... The wire's torn loose. Would you know how to fix it, Your Excellency?
2: What? I see it. Happened when we bumped on the bottom, didn't it? Well, can't you fix it?
1: I can, but I won't, Your Excellency.
2: What is this?
1: It's taken you a great number of moments longer than I expected to ask that question. You notice that I've called you Your Excellency a couple of times, but that was the end of that. From now on, I will call you Your Infernal Excellency.
2: How amusing.
1: Still amusing.
2: Yes.
1: I don't believe it. You think it's some kind of madness on my part, but you'll do something about it.
2: Not I, you.
1: I?
2: You have an emergency way of signaling. Yes, I know you have. You flashed the searchlight on and off 3 times, and the flow of current registered up on deck, and they know that it's an emergency. I'll go ahead and do it, and perhaps I'll forget your little... shall we call it... joke?
1: I am quite content to stay down here.
2: Turn on the searchlight. All right, I'll do it myself.
1: Why waste your time? You've so little of it left.
2: What do you mean by that?
1: The searchlight, too, is disconnected.
2: Why?
1: There's no need of it.

0: be best to die in the dark.
1: Die?
0: Yes.
1: It is impossible. I investigated you, your record, your family, your associates. Clearest record in the state. You have no reason on the world to kill me. Kill me? Unfairly funny. A young, empty-headed fool killed me. That's very amusing.
0: You'll be afraid soon.
1: Is it possible that you've forgotten the final emergency signal, you fool? Yes, I said signal. The signal of silence. I'll try the telephone as scheduled, and when we learn our answer, they'll pull us up. Have you forgotten that?
0: It's been more than 3 minutes since the last signal. If what you say is true, why aren't we moving?
1: We are. For all I know, we are.
0: Are we?
1: The darkness, who can tell if there's enough for motion?
0: You know we're motionless. As quiet as in a tomb. Appropriate, then. And we'll stay here. I know that.
1: Huh?
0: That lever up on the roof that I pulled.
1: Well?
0: It threw the end of the steel cable free. Yes, severed the cord between ourselves and the ship and the world.
1: No.
0: We are here, Your Infernal Excellency. Down here. To stay.
1: No! You lie. I don't believe you. They'll pull us up. The telephone, here. Here, you up there, listen. Get me up. Get me up. You up there, hear me. It's your leader. Get me out of here. Get me out of here, you hear me? Get me out of here. Out of here.
0: Oxygen left for another hour, and it takes you 10 precious minutes of your precious life to believe. You do believe you're going to die now, don't you?
1: But I'm sure nothing could happen. Every detail of the machinery. The record of every member of the crew.
0: And I was one of those who was perfectly harmless.
1: Yes, your past. Since a boy trained in the schools of the state. Your father, an official. Why do you do this to me? Why?
0: Your ego is so great that even now, knowing you're going to die here with me, you're less concerned with death than you are with knowing wherein you failed.
1: Answer me, why do you do this? You were trained in my schools, brought up to think the way you should think. Who up there made you do this thing and why?
0: It will be a slow death. As slow as the death of my country.
1: Answer me, who and why?
0: Your mouth will bite for air, and there won't be enough to let you live, and yet there'll be enough so that you won't quite die.
1: You'll tell me you will.
0: Your lungs will reach up through your mouth, a breath of air, just another. There won't be another. And as you die, you'll know it.
1: I want to know one thing. Why do you do this?
0: Why? Yes, I'll give you your whys. You trained me in your school, and from morning to night, what went into my head was only what you decreed was right and proper for a good citizen of your eternal state to know. Yes. You cram my head full. But there's one place you and your books and your speeches couldn't reach. My heart.
1: Your heart?
0: Yes, heart. You heard me, heart. My head said believe. My heart said no. My head said obey. My heart said no. That's where you made your mistake, you devil. You didn't start in young enough with me. For the heart that was born inside of me has brought you here to die.
1: I don't understand.
0: Wait, I'll turn a little more oxygen on. That'll give me a little more strength to keep on telling you your fires and cut the breath left for you after I'm finished. What was I saying? Yes, that you didn't condition me quite well enough. Should have started with the embryo, for somewhere along the line a little humanity got inside of me that cried out against what you were doing. It grew and grew until it said you had to die. And you will die. Yes, here in the black under the sea. And they won't roll drums for you, march for you. Ended here. What have you to say to that?
1: You fool.
0: Fool? Is that all you answer?
1: Yes, fool.
0: You think I'm a fool to die here with you? You call me a fool when I know that ending here, I give a new beginning to those up there.
1: Yes, such a fool.
0: Oh, stop saying that. They won't say it back in the cities when they know that they're free.
1: You fool? You think the freeing them of me will make them free?
0: Yes, of course it will.
1: I call you fool again. How do you think I became the head of the state? Through my great wisdom? I'm really not so wise. Through my great courage? No man has courage of that sort to stand up single-handed against the bullets and the bayonets of the entrenched powers. And how did I do it?
0: With lies and ruthlessness and cruelty, I know.
1: You don't know a thing. You saw the end result surrounded by pomp.
2: circumstance and you couldn't see the means.
1: All right, I know I'm going to die. When a man is expected to die, as long as I have, the actuality isn't quite as frightening as you might think. Since I am going to die, I'll have the one small satisfaction of showing you that you're an empty-headed fool.
0: Stop saying that!
1: Ah, you too have an ego. Apparently it's lived for weeks on how you'd make me plead and beg and squirm down on my knees. I had a few moments of hysteria, didn't I? You like that. But you don't like this. My sitting in the dark so calmly telling you that you're a fool.
0: I haven't failed. You're here.
1: You failed because if you're killing me and yourself to give them back their freedom, whatever that word means, you're dying quite in vain.
0: You're saying that because you think...
1: No, don't talk. Listen to me. I'll tell you where you failed. I came into power not alone through my own strength, but because the conditions of our country were such that other men sitting on their wealth came to a decision that I alone could keep them there.
0: But it was you...
1: I tell you, listen. When an ancient rule of privilege is threatened, it seeks to live no matter what the cost. The cost to them was me, and they found me worth it. For I threw to the mass none of the wealth they'd worked to build, but only fighting phrases of prejudice and hate to cost the men who made me nothing but the rent of the halls for the simple to hear my opiates. And so I call you fool. Fool to die and fool to kill me. For the conditions that made me will still exist when I'm dead. You free them of me. But what of hunger? What of ruthless exploitation? These will still be free up there to put hate and desperation into men. And so the ones who gave me power will find a new leader to stop the rumblings of rebellion with all the tricks that I taught them. A new leader. You hear me, fool? A new leader.
0: No, it isn't true. It can't be true.
1: It's so dark. If I could see your face, to see the fool discovering he's a fool.
0: They will be free. They will. They will.
1: What magic do you think will come into the air when I'm dead? Will men forget that greed and say, oh, we've quite enough. That's enough for everyone. Let each share according to his needs. No, fool. With me or without me, the game will be played just as it always has been played. So you're a fool and die like one.
0: Well, what could I have done? I had to do something.
1: I'll tell you what you could have done. You could have done the one thing that would have in time helped destroy not only me, but those who made me. You could have gone to the people.
0: What?
1: Yes, walked among them, worked among them. And at every chance whispered to them the things I kept from them. A noose would have been around your neck every time you opened up your mouth. And yet, in that talking of liberty and freedom and common decency and all the rest of that sort of thing, there'd have been far more meaning in this futile murdering of me. I've had them hunted down and shot, each of those who dare to whisper among the people. But as they died, I didn't call them fools, because I knew that they were wise. That only through the will to live and do of the great bludgeoning mass of their people was their hope of making that new world they wanted. Oh, why have I bothered talking? The air's thick. I'm tired. Hand me something heavy, fool.
0: Why?
1: More explanations? All right, the last one. You think I'm going to sit here and wait and count my every breath until the dark's crawling with horrors and I'm No. I'll end it now, quickly. Yes, faster than a bullet shot. Give me something heavy, I tell you. I'll smash the glass. The water, tons of it, smashing in. I'll be dead, faster than the thought, and it'll end it. Give me something to smash
3: all
1: the glass,
3: well,
1: or
3: down
1: I'll...
3: There, sir. All well down there, sir?
1: Voice. Telephone.
4: All well. Take us up.
1: We're moving. Yes, water on the glass. We're moving. Doctor, the cable.
4: I lied.
1: But all this time, why?
4: My orders to the crew were to leave us alone on the bottom as soon as the slackening of the wire showed them we'd hit the bottom.
1: Telephone.
4: I reconnected it while you talked.
1: Then, you didn't really mean to kill me.
4: kill you? Yes, I meant to kill you. I had it all planned out. Tell you what I told you, and then you'd go quite crazy with fear. And after that, I'd kill you.
3: 2,900 feet. All well down there, sir?
4: All well.
2: And yet you didn't.
4: The lights of the creatures out there. Blinking of stars on a cold night.
2: Why didn't you kill me? I want to know.
4: What would have been the good of it? The fool and the figurehead die together. No good of it.
2: So you believed me?
4: Even a fool can understand futility.
2: Water's getting lighter. Soon we'll be back. Up there. It'll be very strange at first.
4: I don't much care now, yet I'll ask. What happens to me?
2: You? I told you many things down there, didn't I? Yes, too many things. A man, in doubt as I was, talks too much. And since you of necessity heard what I said, when we get there, I will probably have you shot. The victim sentences his murderer. It will be most amusing.

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0: Welcome to a half hour of Mind Webs. Short stories from the worlds of speculative fiction. This is Michael Hansen. The Mind Web story this evening comes from The Last Hurrah of the Golden Horde, a Norman Spinrad collection published by Avon. This is Subjectivity. Interplanetary flight having been perfected, the planets and moons of the solar system having been colonized, man turned his attention to the stars and ran into a stone wall. After 3 decades of trying, scientists reluctantly concluded that a faster-than-light drive was an impossibility, at least within the realm of any known theory of the universe. They gave up. But a government does not give up so easily, especially a unified government which already controls the entire habitat of the human race. Most especially, a psychologically and sociologically enlightened government which sees the handwriting on the wall and has already noticed the first signs of racial claustrophobia, an objectless sense of frustrated rage, increases in senseless crimes, proliferation of perversions and vices of every kind. Like grape juice sealed in a bottle, the human race had begun to ferment. And therefore, the solar government took a slightly different point of view towards interstellar travel. Man must go to the stars, period. Therefore, man will go to the stars. If the speed of light could not be exceeded, then man would go to the stars within that limit. When a government with tens of billions of dollars to spend becomes monomaniacal, great things can be accomplished. Also, unfortunately, unspeakable horrors. Stage one, a drive was developed which could propel a spaceship at half the speed of light. This was merely a matter of technological concentration and several billion dollars. Stage two, a ship was built around the drive and outfitted with every conceivable safety device. A laser beam communication system was installed so that Saul could keep in contact with the ship all the way to Centaurus. A crew of 10 carefully screened, psyched, and trained near Superman was selected, and the ship was launched on a 16-year round trip to Centaurus. It never came back. 2 years out, the 10 near Superman became 10 raving maniacs.
1: But the solar government did not give up.
0: The next ship contained 5 near supermen and 5 near superwomen. They only lasted for a year and a half. The solar government intensified the screening process, and the next ship was manned by 10 bona fide supermen. They stayed sane for nearly 3 years. The solar government sent out a ship containing 5 supermen and 5 superwomen. In 2 years, they had 10 super lunatics. The psychologists came to the unstartling conclusion that even the cream of humanity in a sexually balanced crew could not stand up psychologically to 16 years in a small steel womb surrounded by billions of cubic miles of nothing. One would have expected reasonable man to have given up. Not the solar government. Monomania had produced great things in the form of a C2 drive. It now proceeded to produce unspeakable horrors. The cream of the race had failed, reasoned the solar government, and therefore we will give the dregs a chance. The 5th ship was manned by homosexual males. They lasted only 6 months. A ship full of lesbians bettered that by only 2 weeks. Number 7 was manned by schizophrenics. Since they were already mad, they did not go crazy. Nevertheless, they did not come back. Number 8 was catatonics. 9, paranoids. 10, sadists. 11 was masochists. 12 was a mixed crew of sadists and masochists. No luck. Maybe it was because 13 was still a mystic number. Or maybe it was merely that the solar government was running out of ideas. At any rate, ship number 13 was the longest shot of all. Here's the background. From the beginnings of man, it had been known that certain plants, mushrooms, certain cacti, produced intense hallucinations. In the mid-20th century, scientists and others less scientifically minded had begun to extract those hallucinogenic compounds, chiefly mescaline, psilocybin. The next step was the synthesis of hallucinogens. LSD-25 was the first, and it was far more powerful than the extracts. In the next few centuries, more and more different hallucinogens were synthesized. LSD-105, johannic acid, Huxleyan, baronite. So, by the time the Solar government had decided that the crew of ship number 13 would attempt to cope with the terrible reality of interstellar space by denying that reality, they had quite an assortment of hallucinogens to choose from. The one they chose was a new, as yet untested, 2 experiments for the price of 1, explained economy-minded officials, and unbelievably complex compound, tentatively called Omnidrene. Omnidrene was what the name implied, a hallucinogen with all the properties of the others, some which had proven to be all its own, and some which were as yet unknown. As 10 micrograms was one day's dose for the average man, it was the ideal hallucinogen for a starship. So they sealed 5 men and 5 women. They'd given up on sexually unbalanced crews in ship number 13, along with 0.5 ton of Omnidrene, and their fondest wishes pointed the ship toward Centaurus and prayed for a miracle. In a way they could not possibly have foreseen, they got it. As Starship 13 passed the orbit of Pluto, a meeting was held. And since this could be considered the beginning of interstellar space, the ship was reasonably large. 10 small private cabins, a bridge that would only be used for planet falls, large storage areas, and a big common room where the crew had gathered. They were sitting in all-purpose lounges arranged in a circle. A few had their lounges at full recline, but most preferred the upright position. Oliver Bruni, the nominal captain, had just opened the first case of Omnidrene and taken out a bottle of the tiny pills. 1, 2, 3. They swallowed the pills. In about 10 minutes, thought Bruni, we should be feeling it. He looked at the crew. 10 of us, he thought. 10 brilliant misfits. Lazar, who has spent half his life high on baronite. Vera Galindez would be medium, trying to make herself telepathic with mescaline. Jorge Donner. Why is he here? Me, at least with me, it's simple. This, or jail. Yeah, what a crew. Drug addicts, occultists, sensationalists, and what else? What makes a person do a thing like this? It'll all come out, thought Bruni. In 16 years, it'll all come out. You feel anything yet, Ollie? Asked Marcia Johnson. No doubt why she came along. Just an ugly old maid liking the idea of being cooped up with 5 men. No, nothing yet, said Bruni. He looked around the room, plain steel walls lined with cabinets full of Omnidrene on 2 sides. View screen on the ceiling, bare floor, the other 2 walls decked out like an automat, plain gray steel walls. Then, why were the gray steel walls turning pink? Uh-oh, said Jovi Crail, rolling her pretty blonde head. Uh-oh, here it comes. The walls are dancing. The ceiling is a spiral, muttered someone else. A winding red spiral. Okay, fellow inmates, said Bruni. Okay, it's hitting. Now, look. And the walls were red. Bright fire engine red. They were melting. No, not melting, but evaporating. Like crystal, it is, said Lin Pei, waving his delicate oriental hands. Like jade, as transparent as crystal. There's a camel in the circle, said Lazar. A brown camel. Well, let's all try and see the camel together, said Vera. Tell us what it looks like, Lazar. Well, it's brown. It's a two-humped kind. It has a 2-foot tail.
2: And big feet, said Lin Pei.
3: A stupid face, said Donner.
0: Very stupid. Your camel is the great boar, said the stocky, scowling Bram Dacre.
2: Let's have something else, said Jovi. Okay, replied Brunei. Okay, now someone else tell what they see. And Linda Tobias, a strange, somber girl inclined to the morbid, said, I see a lizard.
4: A lizard?
2: Squeaked Ingrid Solemn. No, said Lin Pei. No, a dragon, a green dragon with a forked red tongue.
3: Yeah, he has little useless wings, said Lazar.
2: He is totally oblivious to us, said Vera. And Brunei saw the dragon. It was 5 feet long, green, scaly. It was a conventional dragon, except for the most bovine expression in its eyes. Yes, he thought. Yes, the dragon is here. But the greater part of him knew that it was an illusion. How long would this go on?
4: It's good that we see the same things, said Marcia. Let's always see the same things.
2: And many of them said yes. Now a mountain, a tall blue mountain, with snow on the peak.
3: Yeah, and clouds.
2: 1 week out. Oliver Brunei stepped into the common room. Lin Pei, Vera, and Lazar were sitting together in what appeared to be a huge purple toadstool. Brunei thought, but that's my hallucination. At least I think it is. Lazar said, hello, Ollie.
5: Hey, what are you doing?
4: We're looking at the dragon again, said Vera. You want to join us?
2: And Brunei thought of the dragon for a moment. The toadstool disappeared, and the by now familiar bovine dragon took its place. In the last few days, they had discovered that if any two of them concentrated on something long enough to materialize it, then anyone else who wanted to could see it in a moment.
5: Oh, what's so interesting about the silly dragon, said Brunei.
3: Well, about the camel, said Lazar.
2: The dragon turned into the two-humped brown camel.
3: Ah, phooey, said Lin Pei.
5: Okay, so what do you want?
2: Asked Vera, and Lin thought for a moment.
5: How about a meadow, a soft lawn of green grass, the sky blue, and there are a few white clouds?
3: Clover is blooming, added Lazar. Smell it.
2: Brunei reclined on the soft green grass. The smell of the earth beneath him was warm and moist.
5: A few apple trees here and there, he said.
2: And there was shade.
3: Oh, look over the hill. There's the dragon.
5: Oh, will you please get rid of that dragon?
3: Okay, Ollie, okay.
2: 1 month out.
5: Get out of the way,
2: yelled Brunei, and he gave the dragon a kick. It mooed plaintively. And Lazar said,
3: that wasn't very nice, Ollie.
5: The dragon is always underfoot. Why don't you get rid of it?
3: Well, I've taken a liking to it. Besides, what about your St. Bernard?
5: Now, this ship is getting too cluttered up with everyone's hallucinations. Ever since, when was it? A week ago? Ever since we've been able to conjure him up by ourselves and make everyone else see him.
2: Baker dematerialized the woman on his lap and said,
5: well, why don't we get together?
3: Get together?
5: Yes, we could agree on an environment. Look at this common room, for example. What a mess. Here, it's a meadow. There, it's a beach. There, a palace. There, something else.
3: You mean we should make it the same for all of us?
5: Yeah, sure. We can have whatever we want in our cabins, but let's make some sense out of the common room. That's a good idea. I'll call the others.
2: 3 months out. Brunei stepped through the stuccoed portal and into the central Spanish garden. He noticed that the sky was blue with a few fleecy white clouds. But then the weather was always good. They had agreed on it. Lazar, Ingrid, Lin, and Vera were sitting on the green lawn surrounding the fountain. Dacre and Joby, Linda and Donner preferred the shade, and they lounged against the white arabesque wall which enclosed the garden on four sides, broken only by four arched entrance portals. The garden had been a good compromise, thought Brunei. Something for everyone. Fresh air and sunshine, but also the mental security offered by the walls, which also provided shade for those who wanted it. A fountain, a few palm trees, grass flowers, even the little formal Japanese rock garden that Lin Pei had insisted on.
3: Hello, Ollie, said Lazar. Nice day. Isn't it always? How about a little shower? Well, maybe tomorrow.
2: I noticed a lot of people sleeping today. Yes. By now, the garden seems to be able to maintain itself.
4: And Ingrid wondered if they thought it had a separate existence. Vera said, of course not, but that their subconscious minds were maintaining it, and that it was probably here when they were all asleep. Brunei said,
2: there's no way of telling that. Besides, how can it exist when we're asleep, when it doesn't really exist to begin with?
4: Someone said, semantics, Ollie, semantics.
3: Brunei took a bottle of Omnidrene out of his pocket and said it was time to charge up the old batteries again and passed out the pills. Marcia was still in her cabin. Lazar explained that she kept to herself a lot. And just then, Marcia burst into the garden screaming,
2: make it go away! Make it go away!
3: Behind her slithered a gigantic black snake with a head as big as a horse's and bulging red eyes. Brunei said, I thought we agreed to leave our private hallucinations in our cabins.
4: Marcia said she had tried and tried and said she didn't want it around, but it wouldn't go away.
3: 10 feet of snake had already entered the garden. The thing seemed endless. Well, now, take it easy. Let's all concentrate and we'll think it away.
4: They tried to erase the snake, but it just rolled its big red eyes.
3: Vera said that it wouldn't work, that her subconscious was still fighting the rest of them. And part of Marcia must want the snake here. And they should all try together to erase it. Marcia started to cry. The snake advanced another 2 feet, and Lazar asked,
6: Ollie, do I have your permission to bring my dragon into the garden? He'll make short work of that snake.
2: Ah, you and your dragon. Well, maybe it'll work.
3: Instantly, the green dragon was in the garden. But it was no longer 5 feet long and bovine. It was a good 12 feet long now, with cold reptilian eyes and big yellow fangs. It took one look at the snake, opened its powerful jaws, and belched a huge tongue of orange flame. The serpent was incinerated. It disappeared. And Brunei was trembling.
2: What happened, Lazar? What happened? That's not the same stupid little dragon.
6: He's grown.
3: Brunei suddenly noticed that Lazar was ashen. He also noticed that the dragon was turning in their direction.
2: Get it out of here, Lazar. Get it out of here.
3: Lazar nodded. The dragon flickered and went pale, but it was over a minute before it disappeared entirely. 6 months out, things wandered the passageways and haunted the cabins. Marsh's snake was back. There was Lazar's dragon that seemed to grow larger every day. There was also a pteractodil, a vampire bat with a 5-foot wingspread, an old-fashioned red spade-tailed demon, and other assorted horrors. Even Oliver's friendly St. Bernard had grown to monstrous size. Only the Spanish garden in the common room was free of the monstrosities. Here, the combined conscious minds of the 10 crew members were still strong enough to banish the rampaging hallucinations. The 10 of them sat around the fountain, which seemed a shade less sparkling. There were even rain clouds in the sky. Bram Dacre said he didn't like it, that things were getting completely out of control. Brunei explained that, well, the food was all there, so was the Omnidrene, and they couldn't come in the garden. Marcia said, no, not yet. They all shuddered. Someone asked what went wrong. Donner tried to say that nothing. They didn't know what would happen when they sent us out, so we can't say that they were wrong. Lazar croaked that that was all very comforting, but said, can someone tell me why we can't control them anymore? Brunei said, who knows? At least we can keep them out of here.
4: There was a snuffling at the wall. The head of something like a Tyrannosaurus Rex peered over the wall at them. The dragon's head appeared alongside the Tyrannosaurus. Linda said, well, at least there's a familiar face. Marcia screamed. The huge black snake thrust its head through a portal. And the flap of leathery wings could be heard, and the smell of sulfur. Brunei wanted the group to concentrate and get the creatures out of there. And after 5 minutes, the last of the horrors was banished.
5: It was a lot harder this time.
4: Well, there were a lot more of them.
5: They're getting stronger and then bolder. Maybe someday they'll break through and...
4: And everyone supplied their own ending.
5: I don't be ridiculous. They're not real. They're not real creatures. They can't kill us.
4: Vera suggested that maybe the group should stop taking the Omnidrene.
5: At this point, if the garden disappeared and if we had nothing but the bare ship for the next 15 and a half years and we knew it, and at the same time knew that we had the Omnidrene to bring it back, how long do you think we'd hold off?
4: We just have to stick it out. Just remember, they can't kill us. They aren't real. And the crew agreed that they weren't real. 7 months out, the garden was covered with a gloomy gray cloud layer. Even the weather was getting harder and harder to control. The crew of Starship Number 13 huddled around the fountain, staring into the water, trying desperately to ignore the snufflings and the flappings, the wheezes and growls coming from outside the walls. But occasionally, a scaly head would raise itself above the wall, or a pteractodyl or bat would flap overhead, and there would be violent shudders. Someone suggested again that they stop taking the Omnidrene. Brunei explained that if they stopped taking it, what would disappear first, them or the garden? Vera said, We've got to do something. We can't even make them disappear at all anymore. And it's becoming a full-time job just to keep them outside the walls.
3: Yeah, and sooner or later, we're not going to be strong enough to keep them out.
4: Then Marcia screamed that the snake was coming again. The huge black head was already through a portal. Everyone yelled to stop the snake, eyes riveted on the ugly serpent in intense concentration. And after 5 minutes, it was obviously a stalemate. The snake had not been able to advance, nor could the humans force it to retreat. Then smoke began to rise behind the far wall. The dragon was burning down the wall. They concentrated on the dragon. The smoke disappeared. But the snake began to advance again. They stopped the snake for a few moments, but the smoke began to billow again. Creakings, cracklings, groanings. And the walls began to crack and blister and shake. Bram Dacre stood up and said,
3: "There's only one thing strong enough. Earth, Earth, Earth. Think of Earth, all of you. We're back on Earth. Visualize it, make it real, and the monsters have to disappear."
4: The garden was beginning to flicker. It became red, orange, yellow, green, blue, violet, invisible, and then back again through the spectrum the other way. Violet, blue, green, yellow, orange, red, invisible. Back and forth like a pendulum through the spectrum. Now all the flickerings of color, time, mind, and dimensions were coalescing into one gigantic vortex. It was a thing neither of time nor space nor mind, but all three somehow fused into one. "They're screaming," Brunei thought. "Listen to the horrible screams," and suddenly he noticed that he too was screaming. The vortex was growing, swirling, undulating, and it too began to flicker. There was an unbearable, impossible pain.

the sight of Starship number 13 suddenly appearing out of nowhere and sitting itself calmly down in the middle of the spaceport was somewhat disconcerting to the spaceport officials, especially since at the very moment it appeared and even afterward they continued to have visual and laser contact with its image over 3 light months from Earth. However, the solar government itself was much more pragmatic. One instant, Starship 13 had been light months from Earth. The next, it was sitting in the spaceport, and therefore, Starship 13 had exceeded the speed of light somehow. Therefore, it was possible to exceed the speed of light, and a thorough examination of the ship and its contents would show how. Therefore, you idiots, throw a security cordon around that ship. On such matters, the long-conditioned reflexes of the solar government worked marvelously. Before the airwaves had cooled, 200 heavily armed soldiers had surrounded the ship. 2 hours later, the solar coordinator was on the scene with 10 orders of Sol to present to the returning heroes and a large, well-armored vehicle to convey them to laboratories where they would be gone over with a proverbial fine-toothed comb. An honor guard of 200 men standing at attention made a pathway from the ship's main hatch to the armored carrier, in front of which stood the solar coordinator with his 10 medals. They opened the hatch. 1, 2, 5, 7, 10 dazed and bewildered heroes staggered past the honor guard to face the coordinator. He opened his mouth to begin his welcoming speech and start the 5 years of questioning and experiments that would eventually kill 5 of the crew and give man the secret of faster-than-light drive. But instead of speaking, he screamed, and so did 200 heavily armed soldiers, because out of Starship 13's main hatch sauntered a 12-foot green dragon, followed by a Tyrannosaurus Rex, a Pteractodil, a vampire bat with a 5-foot wingspan, an old-fashioned red spade-tailed demon, and finally, big as a horse, the popeyed head of an enormous black serpent.

0: Hold it. 15 seconds from now, you'll see the picture he just took. 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With the Polaroid Lam camera, you get bright, sharp pictures in 15 seconds. Snap, pull, peel. It's that easy. 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
2: 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Very nice, young Harold. 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
9: I only ask you to bear in mind. I only ask you to bear in mind that this creature, Burke, is on trial, charged with the most brutal murder ever committed in this county. The most brutal it has ever been my duty to present to a jury. Now, I'm not going to keep you much longer. But, you know, whenever possible, I prefer to present my cases.
10: The perspiring prosecutor loosened his tie and continued his summation. His voice rose and fell like an old-fashioned Shakespearean actor's. Burke's skin itched. The little courtroom, sweltering and airless in the July heat, had taken on the unreal blur of something experienced in a nightmare, or seen through the walls of an aquarium. He knew now that he would hang

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3: The prosecutor had presented him as a ravening beast. A local by the name of Prof Lemoyne had been appointed his lawyer, but whatever interest Prof had been able to work up was lost when his client refused to plead guilty and throw himself on the mercy of the court.
4: Well, why not throw me in a cage of lions? Anyway, I never killed anybody.
5: So, they got swearing witnesses and circumstantial evidence. That poor girl was local and loved. You're an outsider, and they gotta hang somebody. Only chance you got is to plead for mercy, loud and strong.
6: The offense relations emphasize that there has been no testimony by any witness who had seen the crime committed. Now, folks, do you see anything peculiar in that? The next thing, they'll expect killers to perform their monstrous deeds right on television.
7: Court adjourns till morning. Or until such time as that blasted air conditioner is repaired.
6: But, Your Honor, I'm smack in the middle of my big speech.
7: It will have greater dimension delivered in the proper climate.
3: And the judge looked across at Burke with a kind of smile. Burke had seen a similar expression on the face of a tiger about to be fed.
4: Wake up, Pop. It's beer time.
8: Off you go. Come on, move, son.
4: Thanks for your help, Pop. All the lawyers in this world...
8: Come on, son, move. Not so much yapping.
9: Sheriff?
8: Yes, Davy?
9: I got a lock at the prisoner now. You coming with me?
8: Go ahead.
9: Ain't you coming along, Sheriff?
8: Presently.
9: You ain't staying locked up in here with him.
8: Doesn't look too good, Mr. Burke. I'd better have a private talk with him, sort of prepare him for the worst, just in case.
9: You're too good to him. You treat mad dogs as if they was human.
8: Go have yourself a beer, Davy.
9: Well, it'll be here.
8: Go have a beer. I was sheriff when you were knee-high to a pony. Guess I can handle whatever comes up.
9: Okay.

0: They call him Davy. Claims to be a direct descendant of Davy Crockett.
1: Well, what's he take me for? A hungry grizzly?
2: Well, like he says, you're a mad dog killer to him.
1: Is that what you think, Sheriff?
2: Nope. You may even be innocent. If you're guilty, you're not getting a fair trial. You're not getting a trial at all. You don't want to hang, do you?
1: I'd rather not.
2: They intend for you to hang. Old B-Decker's a hanging judge. They decided on a first-degree murder conviction before the trial. B-Decker's never recommended mercy yet, in court or out.
1: Well, that's how it's been looking to me.
2: That's how it is, Mr. Burke. They gotta have a handgun. They never pick a local boy if they could help us.
1: I don't have a chance, do I?
2: Not in the courtroom.
1: But I'm innocent.
2: You may be. But even if you was guilty and got a fair trial, I don't like hanging a man.
1: You do it?
2: Part of my job. County's too poor to hire a professional. I have to spring the traps, Mr. Burke. I've been sheriff here quite a bit, and I've hanged quite a few. Old B. Decker's gonna tell me to hang you. But I ain't going to do it.
1: You're not?
2: Nope.
1: Then who is?
2: Nobody. If I can help it.
1: But Sheriff, what...
2: Hold it. Here.
1: What's that?
3: The sheriff opened the package. It contained 6 hacksaw blades.
1: To what's the gag?
2: Put them under your mattress.
1: Huh?
2: Go on. Cigar? About 3 hours. Davy won't be back. He gets the brew under his belt. He's gone for the night. Saw through the bottom. It was the bottom's a little, and they fall right out of that upper frame like B-Decker's teeth when he yelled too loud. Rotten wood, Mr. Burke. Rotten, like this whole town.
1: I don't believe I understand.
2: Simple. I'm sick of hanging him. I'm retiring in a month. Don't want another on my conscience at this late date. You ever see a man hang? I mean, up close?
1: No.
2: You don't read about it in the papers. They don't make movies out of it or show it step by step on television. Think you're an expert with some practice, but you can never figure it right. Supposed to break their necks, you know, not strangle them to death, but you can never figure it just right. Sometimes rope's too short, they strangle. Takes them a long time to go. Then, if the rope's too long for the weight, it looks worse. Last one I sent up through the trap, his head...
1: Well, can do without detail thing.
2: Yeah, sure. Everybody ought to be spared the details, Mr. Burke. Let the hangman do it. It's easy to say a man can get out of something if he doesn't like it, but it's never so easy once you're in it. I wanted to be sheriff, and I ended up hanging him. I wanted to quit. Do you know what stopped me from quitting? My wife. Was Laura always made me go on and hang just one more, then another, and after that... You see, for every hanging, I got a bonus. Laura likes her spending money. Besides, if I didn't hang him, I couldn't be sheriff. Laura always liked being sheriff's wife. I know what it feels like to be in jail, Mr. Burke. I've been in one all my life. You paint pictures, don't you, Mr. Burke?
1: Well, that's
3: why I came down here. Then I ran out of gas, couldn't afford to buy any. That's why I didn't have the money to hire a lawyer. I'm a painter.
0: Nobody with real money was ever executed in this county, Mr. Burke. It's another thing. Some of the ones we hang are innocent. That don't make a man sleep no better.
3: You really want me to try throwing my way out of here tonight?
0: Less than you want to hang. I don't want to do it.
3: What chance I got after I start running?
0: A very good chance, or I wouldn't be springing you. I don't want you to get caught and brought back so I'd have to hang you. I got an escape route all worked out for you, Mr. Burke. You'll go through the swamp and stay over at my hunting lodge a day or so. Then I'll drive you to the state line in my truck.
3: Your house?
0: I guess the last place they'd look for you is at the sheriff's house.
3: I guess that's right.
0: I'll get these directions straight, Mr. Burke. You get off the trail at night, you're a goner. They'll get Abe's coon dogs on you and you're as good as hanged.
3: Burke listened carefully to the directions. And then the sheriff wished him luck, went out, and locked the jail room door. Burke's nightmare had begun.
4: I feel like a new man. It's an ugly day today.
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His knuckles scraped continuously on the splintered wood and rough brick.

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Blood ran down his arm. Four of the blades snapped before he had torn through the first bar.

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He was dripping sweat and the blood had caked over his arm. He began the task of squeezing himself through the gap. Jagged edges of the severed bars slashed along the length of his squirming chest and belly. And then, after 100 years, he was out and free. Outside, he got to his feet and ran.

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He had never thought of freedom before, had always taken it for granted. He didn't really think much about it now, either, except to realize how much a man will do to get freedom back. He ran south.

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He thought of alligators, too, garfish and leeches. But he could do nothing about any of these. All he had to do was to keep moving. This he did, moving. Away from a hanging. And then he found the boat.

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He ran through an open turnip field and went through the swamp. The sheriff's directions were constant always in his mind. It was the first time in years he had remembered he had ever been a Boy Scout. He found the Big Dipper and the North Star, and he kept heading south.

Instead, he had got drunk in a saloon and ended up being groomed for a hangman's noose. The early hours of the cold morning wore on.

He followed the sheriff's instructions faithfully, recognizing a particularly striking lichen-covered tree growing out of the black swamp water, here a tree twisted like a letter O, there a part of the bank, which ended at the water's edge with an outcropping of three boulders, like swollen fingers. At last, he reached the basin where the black water lay, shining under the light of the moon. A board announced the way to the ship.

0: This is the place. Happy place. 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The place. Lights on. Must be somebody home.
1: The building was bleached white in the hard.

0: He looks sort of bad.
1: Don't feel so bad.
2: He looked across at the sheriff, who was dressed in a T-shirt, slacks and house slippers. Then he glanced sideways and saw the body. A woman. She'd been fat. Very fat. There was hardly anything left of what had once been the face of the sheriff's wife.
0: Laura.
2: A body of a woman. Fat. That was all Burke would ever know about her. A poker lay nearby on the wooden floor. And as bad as Burke felt, something inside him turned to ice.
0: My wife. Remember what I told you about Laura?
2: Shit. It was then that Burke noticed the sheriff held a revolver in his right hand. He dialed with his left.
1: What is... I mean, I don't understand, Sheriff.
0: Well, you can kennel those hound dogs of yours. The killer turned up here. That's right. Burke. Yeah, I was out doing some night fishing, and when I got back, he was here. Yeah. Yeah. My wife, Laura, was here, and he got her. He killed her. I figure somebody told him how to find my place, and I figure maybe he intended to hold up here and use one of us as a hostage. When he saw Laura, I guess he couldn't contain himself.
2: At this moment, Burke took a tentative step forward, but the revolver waved him back silently.
0: No. No. You can take your time getting here. No, he won't cause no more trouble. I took care of that. I saved the county a little money.

0: pointed the revolver halfway across the room at Burke.
1: Well, Mr. Burke, and you got me out. We're even.
0: No, you... Listen, you can't, I mean...
1: They were going to hang you anyway, Mr. Burke. And this is much easier, it really is. I ought to know how much better it is. I mean, quick and clean this way. And like I said,

0: 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Just soak. Just soak in biotech. Just soak. 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
2: We hope you enjoyed tonight's story. Perhaps enjoyed isn't quite the word. At least we hope you felt it absolutely necessary to find out what happened. It's a strange world we live in. That's a truism, I know, often quoted, but like all truisms, difficult to withhold. Next week, something quite different. The story of Mrs. Smith. Yes, I did say Smith. Two S. It was not until the third morning of Mark's visit to the rectory that he noticed anything peculiar about Mrs. Smith, the housekeeper. She was strikingly beautiful, certainly, but there was something else, too. The happenings of that summer are still unexplained. 3 summer weeks Mark decided to spend at Little Haberthatch. On the third day, the mystery of Mrs. Smith began, and the events did not reach their strange, eerie conclusion until 20 days had passed. And on that 20th day, it was long beyond midnight. Mrs. Smith, Beyond Midnight, a week from tonight.
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8: The nicest thing about the mint with the hole is that it's smooth and never crumbles. You can eat polo without other people hearing. Try sucking them, dear Henry.
7: I can't, I've already crunched them all.
9: Once upon a time there was an engineer.
10: Choo-choo Charlie was his name, we hear.
9: He had an engine and he sure had fun. He used good and plenty candy to make his train run.
11: Charlie says, love my good and plenty. Charlie says, really rings the bell. Charlie says, love my good and plenty. Don't know any other candy that I love so well.
12: If you're paying this kind of money for a car, you'd want it to have a touch of style, legroom, 4 doors, and all that. And if this is what you had in mind, you don't even have to pay that kind of money for the new Skoda Super Estel.
13: Skoda's new Super Estel puts the man in the street
14: and his dog
13: on the road.
12: 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And if this is what you had in mind, you don't even have to pay that kind of money for the new Skoda Super Estel.
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13: on the road.
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0: 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What about operating economy? Well, consider gas mileage. Lots of Ford LTD owners have discovered that adjusting how they drive results in surprisingly good gas mileage. And consider maintenance. The estimated average cost for 50,000 miles of normal driving in the 74 LTD versus the 73 LTD can be as much as $182 less in scheduled maintenance. Compared to its nearest sales competitor, LTD maintenance schedule specifies fewer spark plug changes, fuel filter changes, and chassis lubes for more savings. The 1974 LTD is the best-selling car in its price class, evidence that for many, it's the best solution to owning a full-size car.
1: The well-made Ford. The closer you look, the better we look.
0: Today, a story set in the make-believe world of movies. That gray area where reality wavers between fact and fiction. Actors are a strange lot. We tend to view them in two ways, as the characters they portray on celluloid and as real people. But in both cases, they seem larger than life. We're about to meet Lily Clay, a woman whose job it is to funnel our interest into the personal phase of actors' lives. Lily Clay is a gossip columnist. She calls her column, and we call our story, Clay Pigeons.
2: When dear friend Norman Sharnoff invited me on location for his new picture, little did I dream how much action I would see both on and off camera. Norman's directing Bees in a Bonnet here in the Mojave Desert, and his co-stars, luscious Paul Helms and sultry Robin Albright, have been doing their best to render the title an understatement. Well, today, for the first day in five, shooting ran according to schedule. But the moment the cast and crew broke for supper, the buzzing began in Ernest.
3: Norman, you've got to send her home. Millie Clay's poison on a picture. She thrives on our agony.
4: Look, Herb, we need the publicity.
3: We don't need the kind she'll give us. The way Paul and Robin are carrying on, she'll kill us. We'll never get the picture finished.
4: Yeah, we'll only be here five more days. I can handle Millie Clay. Come on. Let's get a drink before our star taps us out.
5: Another bottle, Image.
6: You're not through with that one yet. Come on, Paul, lay off that stuff. You're juice.
5: I want to go unconscious. It's the only way I can stand making these rotten pictures.
6: Let's go over your lines for tomorrow.
5: What are you, my fairy godmother? Mitch, all you've got to do is fall down when I'm supposed to and take a punch now and then. You're not being paid to give advice.
6: You're the star.
5: You bet I am. Now go get me another bottle.
3: I'm telling you, the studio's not going to be happy with Paul's performance. He's got to dry out.
4: Now, look, Herb, you're the link in the pipeline, huh? And tell them what they want to hear. They'll scream about the budget anyway. Might cause them further upset over something so trivial as a personality clash on the set. Can I help it if their stars hate each other's guts?
3: Don't look now, but Miss Happiness just walked in, and she's breathing fire.
7: Norman, I have to talk to you. Alone.
3: Oh, yes, I was just leaving. See you when the sun comes up.
4: Yes, Robin, dear, what is it?
7: You know perfectly well what it is. Paul Helms. Now, how do you expect me to play the lover of a man I despise?
4: You're an actress. Think of it as a challenge, honey.
7: I signed for this picture because you were directing. I wanted to work with you.
4: And you are doing just marvelously. I know how Paul can be.
7: I'm a professional, and I demand to be treated as one.
4: But just ignore him, honey.
7: You try ignoring somebody who's constantly pawing at you, making snide remarks. It's affecting my performance.
4: Now, Robin, you are perfect for the part. I've said that all along.
7: Norman, I don't know how I can go on.
4: Oh, well, your show is both in the morning, honey. Now, you try to get some sleep. I'll talk to Paul.
7: And please keep Millie Clay away from me.
4: Yes, I will. You know, Robin, after we finish the picture and the critics tell us what geniuses we are, you'll laugh at how serious this all seems right now. Bees in a Bonnet is going to be a super movie in spite of Paul Helms and Millie Clay and everything else.
7: Oh, Norman, do you really think so?
4: No, I don't think so. I know it will.
2: Well, there It was another eventful day in the making of what will probably be one of the most uneventful movies of the year. For Norman Sharnoff's sake, the dear man, I hope the filming is concluded briskly and without further incident. More clay pigeons tomorrow. M.C.
8: All right, Todd. That's it for today. Like a cold day. Bitch, get ready for the front. We still have the light.
4: Thank you, Robin. You were sensational.
7: Oh, thank you, love. It was easy playing that scene without the added burden of my leading man.
2: Robin, darling.
7: Oh, hello, Millie.
2: Norman, you don't mind if I pick your star's brains, do you?
4: Well, you better ask her. They're her brains. Is Mitch up on the second floor yet?
2: Tell me, darling. A dear friend of mine tells me that your ex is about to remarry. Would you care to comment? Something I can quote, of course.
8: Move those booms. We need this area clear.
3: Norman, I can't find Paul. We got revised pages for him.
4: Yeah, try the trailer, the one with the booth.
3: Yeah, right.
8: All right, let's move it. Last shot of the day.
7: Now, please, Millie, can't it wait?
2: Darling, I'm offering you equal time.
7: Well, I'd rather not comment for publication. Now, if you don't mind, I'd like to change.
2: Oh, just one question.
7: Oh, all right.
2: A little bird told me that someone on the set has been carrying a torch for you for a long time. I take it that it's not Paul Helms.
7: You'd better change the newspaper in your bird's cage, sweetheart.
4: All right, Lenny, now get it in one take if you can. It's a straight drop. He'll be coming through the open window, hit the awning, which will collapse. Then he jumps to his feet. He takes a few steps towards the door, and that's all we need.
2: Norman, your starlet is not very cooperative today.
4: Please, Millie, not now.
8: Now, quiet, everybody. Please, another on that window fall exterior, sir. Take one. Rolling. Action! Who closed that window? Please, lady.
2: Looks like your stuntman's shaken up.
8: What's the matter with you, Mitch? You missed the awning.
2: Norman, he's hurt.
4: Oh, no. Mitch, you all right? Mitch. What the devil's going on? Paul? This is Paul Helms. He's dead.
9: Oh, my goodness, he's dead.

You fight it to win. When you're right, don't give in. And beechnuts at the back of your shoe. Great thing about being raised around here is they raise you on beechnut chewing tobacco. Like they say, beechnut's the tobacco to chew because it just keeps on getting better, moister, more satisfying. Beechnut's all you ever need to learn about chewing tobacco. Now, Poppy might kill, but he taught us kids will.

0: Jones was dead before the fall.
1: Are you sure, Sergeant Phil?
0: Positive. Death was caused by a blow to the left temporal bone. He hit the ground on his right side and broke his shoulder.
1: So somebody threw Paul out the window?
0: That's right. What's the stunt man's name?
1: Vargas. Mitchell Vargas. You haven't seen him?
0: No.
1: And you think he did it?
0: Can't say. You said Helms wouldn't win any popularity contests.
1: You had to wait in line to hate him. The public loved him, though.
0: Well, somebody hated him. Bad. Somebody here. The area's sealed off. We've already questioned the crew. Anybody else see it happen?
1: Doctor columnist, Millie Clay.
0: Oh, is she here?
1: That's her typing.
0: No fooling. Hey, my wife reads her column all the time.
1: You want to talk to her?
0: Sure do.
2: I've never hated a man more, Robin said to me not 5 minutes before Paul Helms plunged to his death. Director Norman Sharnoff was visibly shaken. Oh, yes.
1: Lily, the police are here.
2: They want to talk to me?
0: Miss Clay, I'm Sergeant Rich Taylor. I'm heading up the investigation here.
2: Oh.
0: Maybe you could throw some light on the situation.
2: I'll be glad to do anything I can, Sergeant Taylor.
0: My wife, Yvonne, reads your column all the time.
2: Well, I'm glad.
1: You know, Millie, you're not going to print this, are you?
2: Well, why not?
1: Well, you can't. That's why not.
2: Norman, I'm surprised at you.
0: Well, I'm afraid you can't print this, Miss Clay. Not until we're through with the investigation, anyway. It could get you in trouble.
2: Well, I'll be in bigger trouble with my editor if I don't phone this in.
0: Hey, I'm sorry, but I can't let you do that. We've got to keep the lid on this thing for now.
2: Well, we'll see.
1: Millie?
0: Miss Clay, you saw the man fall?
2: Yes, I did.
0: Did you happen to notice anyone in the window before or after Mr. Helms came through it?
2: No, sir, I didn't.
0: Have you seen Mitchell Vargas since that time?
2: No, again.
0: Do you have any idea who might have killed Mr. Helms?
2: I have lots of ideas, but I'm saving them until you're through with your investigation.
1: Now, Millie, please.
0: Well, thanks for your trouble, Miss Clay.
2: No trouble, Sergeant Taylor. Norman.
1: What?
2: Wasn't there a camera going when it happened? I mean, wouldn't the whole thing be on film?
1: Yeah, you're right. We did shoot the scene.
0: Oh, well, could we see it?
1: Yeah, come on. I'll see if the dailies were processed.
2: Director Norman Sharnoff was visibly shaken and came to this reporter for comfort and advice. Mother said there'd be days like this. Tomorrow I'll have an exclusive interview with the elusive Robin Albright, and wouldn't it be just like a Hollywood movie if her secret admirer and the mystery man in the window were one and the same? More clay pigeons to come. M.C.
3: Norman, can I see you, man?
1: Oh, sure, Herb. I got all good. We saw the rushes last night. They didn't show a thing.
3: We got trouble. There's a leak.
1: What are you talking about?
3: Your friend with the typewriter got through to the papers. I just got word from the studio. They're going crazy back there with phone calls. They want to know if it's true that Robin had something to do with Helms' death.
1: Oh, brother. Does Taylor know about this?
3: I don't know.
1: Well, I better go find Millie before Taylor does.
3: You better find her before Robin does.
4: I mean to sue you and your editor for every penny you could ever hope to make.
2: Robin, darling, you're talking gibberish. Your career will skyrocket from the publicity.
4: Oh, you're so full of beans. Now get out of my sight.
2: I've put down fresh newspaper in my birdcage, Robin, dear. The little sparrow's hungry. Would you like to feed her the name of your tittle dove?
4: Get out of here.
1: Millie, what have you done?
4: Norman, I'm quitting.
1: Oh, look, you're just tense.
4: Get her away from me before I kill her.
2: You don't have to threaten me, dear. Well, it's Sergeant Taylor.
1: I suppose you read the newspaper.
0: Yep. We're going to have a little talk, Miss Clay.
2: You can't stop me from printing the truth.
0: I don't know about that, but I have some bad news for everyone. We found Mitchell Varga. He's dead.
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5: That's right.
3: I'll buy that.
5: Go ahead.

0: realize you're under emotional strain, Miss Albright, but could you please answer the question?
1: Oh, it's so terrible. It's like a nightmare.
0: You knew Mitchell Varga?
1: Yes. We were almost married once. I married someone else. And it's my fault that he's dead.
0: Oh, there, there, Miss Albright. It'll all be over soon. Have you been seeing Mr. Varga lately?
1: No. I didn't know he would be here. I didn't even know he doubled for Paul Helms. They were so different. Mitch was so sensitive.
0: You didn't like Mr. Helms?
1: How could I? How could anybody? He was the most arrogant man I ever met.
0: You didn't kill him?
1: What?
0: That was a statement, not a question.
1: Of course I didn't kill him. I hated him, but I wouldn't kill him.
0: Miss Clay referred to a secret admirer in her latest column. That would be Mitchell Varga?
1: Don't tell me you believe that woman.
0: Well, personally, I can't stand her. And my wife, on the other hand...
1: Are you saying that Mitch pushed Paul Helms out that window?
0: He couldn't have. Mitch was dead before it happened.
1: What? Well, can't you stop Millie Clay from writing those lies?
0: Oh, I couldn't, but I've let her do it up till now.
1: You knew she called in that story?
0: Mm-hmm.
1: But why?
0: Professional reasons. There's something you should understand, Miss Albright. The very first thing I did when I was assigned to this case was hire Millie Clay. She's working for me.
2: We're finished, Norman. You know that, don't you?
3: And then the studio's junking the picture?
2: Yep, and write it off. We'll still get our money.
3: If we ever get out of this desert. What do you make of this latest development?
2: You mean about Mitch?
3: Yeah.
2: Beats me. I thought he killed Helm, and I don't know what to think. Taylor talked to the studio, told him he'd see to it that Millie was muzzled.
3: No, it's a little late for that, isn't it?
2: Yeah, I guess so.
3: Do you feel like a nightcap?
2: No, thanks. I'm drained. I think I'll turn in.
3: Okay, I'll see you in the morning, Herb.
2: Good night, Norman.

0: I hope you're a heavy sleeper, Millie Clay. If you're not, this is going to hurt. Otherwise, you won't feel a thing.
1: She's not there, Herb.
2: What? How did you...
1: Drop the pipe. Drop it.
2: I didn't mean to, but...
1: The Tall, I couldn't stand the way he treated Robin. Always calling her names and touching her. She hated him, and so did I. So I... Millie, what a terrible woman. She was on to me. I had to get rid of her.
2: It was Mitch I didn't mean to kill. I just tapped him, just a little tap. I didn't want him to die.
1: I did it for her, for Robin. I loved her, only I never told her. But I had to prove it to her. I had to show her.
3: Well, you chose the wrong way, I'm afraid. Herbert Griffin?
2: Yes?
3: I'm placing you under arrest on 2 counts of first-degree murder.
4: Lunch today at Salvino's with the stunning Robin Albright, just back from 2 weeks in sunny Acapulco. She told me between bites of pasta of her new 3-picture deal with Upaskins Productions. How the lady stays so trim, I'll never know. This reporter pushed her leafy salad around the plate throughout the entire meal. Dear Norman Shawnoff writes from Kyoto, where he's scouting locations for his upcoming thriller, The Velvet Scepter. Oh, I wish I were there too, Norman. A special CP to Yvonne and Rich Taylor of Mojave. You have a standing invitation to my humble canyon digs if and when you can stand my cooking. I promise not to serve any clay pigeons, you beautiful people. At least until tomorrow. M.C.
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0: We had a party last night. It's one of the places in a worse shape. 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

0: once upon a time there was an engineer.
1: Choo-choo Charlie was his name, we hear.
0: He had an engine and he sure had fun. He used good and plenty candy to make his train run.
2: Charlie says, love my good and plenty. Charlie says, really rings the bell. Charlie says, love my good and plenty. Don't know any other candy that I love so well.
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0: tales of tomorrow. Tales beyond human imagination. Until they happen. Tales of Tomorrow, story number 14. This is your host, Omentor, saying hello for ABC. I suppose it's sensible to think that by the year 4000, when the colonization of the planet Mars is a fact, the folks up there won't be too much different than we are today, only perhaps wiser. And so our tale is the story of Matt Morrow, editor of the successful telepaper, the Mar News, and of what happened after the strange little man walked into his office.
1: I don't know how the little man got into my office in the first place. One minute I was alone at my desk in Mar News, just finishing up a conversation with the Earth at 50 million miles of space, and the next minute, there he was. He was not only little, he was incongruous. Now, in the year 4000, everyone on Mars wore streamlined clothes spun out of silicon and fabricoid aluminum, but not him. He wore a shiny blue serge suit, and on his head was a straw hat, the kind that went out of style back on Earth hundreds of years ago. He was little, he was incongruous, and he was frightened.
2: Mr. Morrow, my name is Winter, Professor Abelwin. I must speak to you before...
1: How'd you get in here?
2: Oh, on my feet. Pedal pusher. I'm being chased.
1: And where did you get that hat?
2: From my grandfather. This hat carries my hearing aid. So what's my hearing aid? Inside the hat. But please, Mr. Morrow, I arrived on yesterday's rocket from Earth. Special 10-day tour and all that. I'm extremely agitated, Mr. Morrow. Do you realize what's going on across Mars? At the trinuclear minefield near the cliffs of Karnak?
1: Oh, mister, not you, too.
2: Eh?
1: I've just finished talking to Earth. You people down there are full of unfounded rumors about Mars wobbling in its orbit.
2: Sir, they're not rumors, I assure you.
1: Now, look,
2: Winter, Professor Abel Winter, formerly Professor of Metallurgy at the Massachusetts Institute of Technology. Now, Mr. Morrow, you really must listen to me. I don't have much time.
1: There's nothing to be frightened about.
2: Oh, there is. There is indeed. This planet Mars, it's very strange to begin with. Purple eyes, yellow plants, with green... Well, as I was saying, Mr. Morrow, I want you to examine my wristwatch.
1: What?
2: My wristwatch, Mr. Morrow. Really, it's of vital importance. Now let me get it off my wrist. The clasp is hard to manage.
1: Oh, excuse me, someone viewing me. Mar News, Morrow here. Oh, Gwen, hello.
3: Matt, I hate to call it your office.
1: Forget it, honey. What's the wife for if she can't annoy her husband? Anytime at all. Hey, that's quite an outfit you're wearing.
3: You mean this?
1: Yeah. I like the way it brings out, turn around, Gwen. Let's have a good look.
3: Like this?
1: You weren't wearing that when I left the house this morning. Otherwise, I'd have stayed.
3: Flattered. But I'm so glad you like it. I know it isn't quite what they'd approve of on Earth.
1: On Earth, they're behind the times. This is Mars. Look, honey, I'm busy. What's on your mind?
3: Matt, have you seen my wedding ring?
1: Your wedding ring?
3: I've looked everywhere. And you know how expensive a trinucleum ring is? Much more expensive than gold. There's nothing of a sentimental value.
1: Oh, it'll turn up, honey. Don't look so worried.
3: Well, I can't help it. I could cry.
1: Well, I'll be home in half an hour. It must be around someplace.
3: But, Matt, I'm serious. Oh.
1: What's the matter? What are you staring at me for?
3: I'm not at you, Matt. Behind you.
1: I turned around. The little man with the straw hat was gone. Slipped away while I talked to Gwen. But he'd left his wristwatch. Not on top of my desk. Not on top of anything. The watch was suspended, floating in midair.
3: tired now?
1: Well, I'm glad I'm home.
3: You didn't find him?
1: Professor Rinker?
3: Mm-hmm.
1: No. And I searched for 3 hours, hand running. I even checked with Planet Security Police.
3: Was he really a professor, darling?
1: He said so. Why?
3: He reminded me of that character in Love and Live.
1: Still listening to those Earth soap operas?
3: I really enjoy them. But, Matt, I caught a glimpse of him in the viewscope as we started talking. Such a queer little man.
1: A frightened little man.
3: Well, I couldn't help thinking it might be some kind of hoax.
1: Honey.
3: Hmm?
1: I've still got his watch. And look, it still floats in the air.
3: That's what I mean. These days, magicians know all sorts of wonderful tricks. They use atomic energy and physics. Well, I remember 15 years ago back on Earth, even before I married you, even then we used to... Matt, my wedding ring.
1: What? You found it?
3: Oh, no, it's still missing. But I mean, your friend's wristwatch, it's made of the same metal.
1: Trinutrium?
3: It is, Matt. Now, look at the color. Bright green.
1: Oh, it's probably imitation.
3: Oh, you men. Does it only take a woman to recognize precious metal? Darling, it's trinutrium.
1: Let me see that. Yeah, I guess it is. You know, he was frightened, Gwen. He wanted to talk before it was too late.
3: Too late for what? The
1: trinutrium mines, he said. The cliffs of Karnak. A little man with a hearing aid and a straw hat. Oh, no, it's nonsense. Nothing wrong out there. Like those rumors coming from Earth that Mars is wobbling on its axis. This planet is as stable as the law of gravity and science can make it. We've even stabilized the atmosphere. We've... Must be the planet police calling me back. Hello, Giovanni.
4: Hello, Matt. Hello, Mrs. Morrow.
3: Hi.
4: Nice to see you. I haven't run across you since the interplanetary fashion show.
3: Oh, yes, that's right.
1: All right, Giovanni, get to it.
4: Well, now, that's no way to talk to the men who keep the peace on the planet.
1: Who pays the taxes that pay your salary? Now, what about Professor Rinker?
4: Okay. Well, we checked all over, Matt, last seen about an hour ago.
1: Where?
4: City Spaceport.
1: He took a rocket?
4: I don't know. According to reports, he was talking with Dave Sedgwick.
1: Sedgwick, superintendent of the Trinutrium minefield.
4: At the Karnak Cliffs, the same, yeah. What's up, Morrow? We're the police, you know.
1: Nothing, Giovanni, not a thing. Thanks. Thanks very much.
4: A pleasure. See you again, Mrs. Morrow.
3: Matt, you shouldn't have.
1: Shouldn't have what, honey?
3: Told Giovanni it wasn't important. How did you know it wasn't?
1: Well, I don't want to make a fool of myself if it turns out to be a false alarm. And on the other hand, if it is a story, a real story...
3: Oh, Scoop Morrow, the demon reporter. And you don't have to tell me. I can read your mind. You're going out to Karnak.
1: You bet I am. Is the jet boat energized?
3: I had a buzz this morning. I'm going with you, Matt.
1: Now, Gwen,
3: or let's... shall I call Giovanni back?
1: Okay. You win. 2,000 miles. We ought to make that in a couple of hours. Gran handled the controls and I watched. We left Lingin City behind. We crossed Kamari Reserva with the two Martian moons putting twin shadows on the sand below us. We crossed the four ice caps. We came to the cliffs of Karnak, 15,000 feet high and black as interstellar space.
3: Anything, Matt?
1: No, not a sign.
3: Where's the trinutrium digging?
1: Off to the left. You see the buildings up against the base of the cliff?
3: Well, I can land right beside them, Matt.
1: Not too close.
3: Why not?
1: I want you to stay with the jet, Gran. You'll be safer. Land on the far side of that lava bed.
3: Why can't I go along with you?
1: If Sedgwick's around, I want to talk to him alone.
5: Newtown, the middle of the night, and you come halfway around Mars. Just ask me that. You could have spoken to me on the view scope, Mo.
1: I didn't think of that, Sedgwick.
5: Yeah, have a cigar. Imported all the way from Earth.
1: No, thanks. Just
6: tell me about this,
5: this Professor Rinker.
6: You did see him at Lincoln Spaceport, Cedric?
5: Yeah, Ma, I did. The security police were absolutely correct. I never met the man before in my life. Come up to me, grab my arm, and started to babble some sort of nonsense.
6: Mind telling me what?
5: Oh, he said space thieves trying to steal trinutrium and take it back to Earth to sell in the black market.
6: And they'd make plenty. Trinutrium is 50 times as valuable as gold.
5: Oh, Matt, the man's a crackpot.
6: There's been no sign of anything going wrong here.
5: Well, I'm the superintendent. I'd know if there was.
6: And you've no idea where Rinker is now?
5: Not the slightest. Last I saw him, he was still at the spaceport holding on to that straw hat.
6: Hmm. It looks like I came out on a wild goose chase.
5: It's too late to go to sleep. I got some terrific 1950 brandy.
6: No, thanks.
5: Suit yourself. Where'd you leave your jet boat?
6: Out across the lava bed.
7: No, don't bother coming with me, Sedgwick.
5: Okay.
7: Go back to sleep. Sorry I disturbed you.
6: I left the building and started back. I went past the mine entrance and the dormitories where the miners were sleeping. I passed the converter building with the atomic fire buzzing away inside like a sleeping giant. I started out across the lava field. And I found our little man, Professor Rinker.
8: Mr. Morrow. Oh, thank heaven.
7: Rinker!
8: Now get down, Mr. Morrow. Please.
7: Your clothes are all torn.
8: Now, please get down. Yeah, that's better. They may be searching by now. Mr. Morrow, I was tied up in one of those buildings. I tore my clothes getting away.
6: You're going to tell me about space thieves, Professor?
8: It's true. Every word of it.
6: Why didn't you go to the police?
8: Well, I meant to. I was being followed. The next best place was your office.
6: You left my office?
8: Well, they picked up my trail again. I was too frightened to stay, but I left my wristwatch.
6: Yeah, what about that wristwatch?
8: Well, that's the proof. The fact that the wristwatch is lighter than the Martian atmosphere. You see, I was here yesterday. I came up from Earth on a sightseeing trip, and the first thing I wanted to see was the Trinutrium mines. And that's how I stumbled on it.
6: On what?
8: The thieves, Mr. Morrow. Yes? They're using a special process to lighten the Trinutrium so they can rocket it to Earth in tremendous quantities. Oh, Mr. Morrow, I beg of you. The security police must be notified. They must be told that...
6: Hey, what's that?
7: Oh, look!
6: Yeah. Standing in front of that building.
8: They discovered my absence, Mr. Morrow. Any moment they may come. Oh,
6: I guess you're right, Rinker. Yes. Here they come. The jet boat's up ahead on the far side of that big boulder. Now run! We ran. Rinker wasn't used to our thin atmosphere. He was gasping for breath. Keep going, Professor. We'll make it. We'll make it. Now, give me your arm. Come on.
8: No, they're catching
6: up. Keep going. Now, here's the boulder. We'll jump in the jet. Leave those wheels so far behind, I'll never... The jet was gone. There was no sign of it anywhere. It was just gone. Before either one of us could move, the chase was over. A mob came down on us like a whirlwind. Professor was struck down. Two men grabbed me. I saw the butt of the revolver gleam over my head in the moonlight. Then it swung in a vicious arc. A large shell of pain burst inside my head. It went out, and so did I. I've no idea how long Rinker and I were unconscious. The first thing I became aware of was a sort of throbbing hum. For a moment, I thought it was Gwen with the jet, until I opened my eyes. I felt pressure on my wrists and looked at them. I sat strapped to a metal chair, and so did the little professor. We weren't seated in anything quite as old-fashioned as the electric chairs on Earth, but our situation was hardly less dangerous than if we had been. The room had one curved wall. A throb of the condensers told me the rest. We were prisoners in a space rocket about to become airborne. In the dim green light of our rocket cell, I saw the professor slump down, out. Then, the alert.
9: Attention. All hatches secure. Check safety belts. 8 seconds. seconds, take off.
6: I recognized Frederick's voice.
9: Six.
6: He was a space

0: Sedgwick. First light, 5,000 miles out in space. We reached maximum acceleration 10 minutes ago. All rockets are zeroed out, and we'll hit the Earth's atmosphere in approximately 2 days.
1: Oh, this is outrageous, Mr. Sedgwick. You can't steal Frank Nutrient. It's against the law.
0: Professor, you're being old-fashioned. Perhaps we ought to put you back to sleep.
1: But you're a criminal.
0: As a man of science, Professor, you should know the power that comes before law, and I've got the power.
2: Sedgwick, you're changing the density of Mars. Every time you decrease the weight of trinucleum, you decrease the weight of Mars.
1: Yes, you're right. You're right. Precisely. It may move out of its orbit entirely.
0: Oh, I won't take that much. Maybe $500 million worth.
1: You may not be able to control the process. Mr. Sedgwick, when we reach the Earth, I shall report this. I most certainly shall.
0: Cut it out, Professor. Earth is a long way off. Exactly, Marl. A long, long way off.
1: Well, it's... But I don't understand.
0: Don't you? You are a busybody, Professor Rinker. A scientific busybody. You had to come sniffing around the trinutrium diggings, didn't you? And then off you go to the security police.
1: Well, I tried, but I singularly...
0: Some of my men were after you. But you got to his news office, didn't you? I don't know how much you told Morrow before you got scared off again.
2: You didn't tell me much, Sedgwick.
0: Just enough to make you another busybody. Yeah. Now you're here, out in space. Why do you think I brought you to along? I'll tell you. Just for the atmosphere.
2: Don't be funny, Sedgwick.
0: Murchison!
3: Yes?
0: Bring in the space suits.

0: tomorrow. What in
1: Sedgwick is planning to get rid of us, Professor.
0: But that's ridiculous. How's you in space?
2: Why not? Big enough to hide you two forever.
0: What? Why, that would be murder.
2: The bodies were to be found. But who would think of looking for you in interplanetary space? Well, you live for a while. There's enough oxygen in those outfits for 24 hours. If you don't get excited and breathe too fast.
1: Sedgwick, what did you do with the jets? And where's my wife?
2: Why worry about her? You won't be seeing her anymore. I must untie them and get them into these floating suits. We'll eject them out of the forward escape hatch and then look out, Terra Firma. Here we come.
3: There was nothing we could do. They were on, and we had our choice of being tossed out dead or living a while longer. The helmets were snapped on our heads.
4: We were sealed off in the escape hatch. The outer shell opened and the air from inside the spaceship pushed us out into the empty vacuum of interplanetary space. It was kind of ridiculous. In one of his asbestos gloves, the little professor was still holding on to his precious straw hat. Professor, can you hear me? Is your intercom turned on? Professor!
5: I can't hear you very well, Mr. Morrow. Now just shout as loud as you can.
4: They're looking at us from inside the rocket. Can you see them?
5: Yes. Sedgwick is left. Now why don't they pull away from us?
4: Easy, Professor.
5: I'm sorry. But they could easily. Burst on one rocket jet and that would leave us behind. But we'd be out of their gravitational pull entirely.
4: Yeah.
5: And I wish they would. Because then we'd be all alone.
4: Yeah, completely alone. You and me and your straw hat. Professor.
5: Yes, Mr. Miles.
4: Tell me one thing. Why are you holding on to that hat?
5: I have to. It won't fit inside the space helmet.
4: After that, I ran out of words. We drifted, saying nothing. It was a strange feeling. All around us, complete blackness except for the distant stars. I revolved slowly, without weight, without substance. Sedgwick decided to leave us. I saw him wave. I saw a blinding flash of the exhaust. After a while, the awful cold began to creep in. The professor's fingers got numb, and he let go of his hat. It floated beside him. I thought of Gwen and the missing jet boat. I thought of Giovanni. And what a fool I'd been not to call him in on it. I listened to the silence of empty space. Only, it wasn't silent. I heard a sound in my earphones. I heard it again. The radar signal. But it was hopeless. I paid no attention. The cold was numbing my fingers and my toes. I could feel it creeping up inside my spacesuit. Creeping like an invisible giant hand that would squeeze out life. I tried to move my fingers, but they were stiff and clumsy. I tried to... Professor! Professor, it's getting louder!
5: Mm-hmm.
4: Hey, look! Look off there, Professor! It's a rocket ship!
5: Is it Sedgwick?
4: No, it's coming from Mars! The planet security rocket! It's the police, Professor! They did find us!
1: Get this cover off my head.
6: Dave.
1: Oh.
6: Is that
1: very
6: darling?
1: Gwen,
6: didn't think I deserted you, did you?
1: The jet boat was gone. We got a smart wife, Morrow. She had a multi-wave radio turned on while she was waiting for you.
6: The soap opera's from Earth, Matt.
1: Uh-huh. Only instead she picks up Sedgwick talking on the same wavelength.
3: Sedgwick?
1: Yeah, it's a minefield. Right after you left his office, Sedgwick picks up his short-range two-way talker, and then you know what?
6: I heard him, Matt. I heard Sedgwick telling his men to go after you. You knew too much. And I heard them tell him that Professor Brinker had escaped.
1: So she takes off from Karnak and radios to us. And when we get there, it's just in time to see that rocket disappear into space. So we fuel up and tag along front of
7: him.

0: Where is the professor?
1: Well, he was almost unconscious. We put him to bed, Matt. He kept mumbling about losing a straw hat.
0: Giovanni, what about Sedgwick? He's loaded down with $500 million worth of trinutrium. He's heading for the Earth.
2: I think we'll get there first and wait for him.
0: How about it?
2: You want to be part of the reception committee?
0: Two days later, dawn was breaking over the Nevada high country. The air was thin and sharp, and the mountains threw long blue shadows over the stunted sagebrush and juniper. I lay hidden behind a patch of scrub with Gwen beside me. This was part of the United States. It was the first time Gwen had been back on Earth since we were married, and she was quite excited. So was I, but for a different reason. Just as the sun touched the high mountains and the frost that lay over the valley began to sparkle, just then, Sedgwick's rocket drifted in like a pale moon. He was using his remaining rocket fuel to break his speed. He made a perfect landing on his tail fins. We watched as the hatch opened, the ladder dropped down, and the crew stepped out.
2: Now, boys, we made it. As soon as the truck gets here, we'll pedal this stuff and we'll be rich. That's a lovely idea.
0: Gwen, you wait here.
1: Oh, Matt, smell the sagebrush. Doesn't it smell?
0: Never mind the sagebrush. Just keep out of sight.
1: I will. Be careful, Matt.
0: Don't worry. Keep that light shining in those big brown eyes. I'll be back. I circled, hoping to get almost upon them without being noticed. Murchison had gone into the rocket. Sedgwick lay stretched out on the ground. And I had a bit of fast action in mind, if I could get near enough to him. On my belly, a foot at a time, I made that last 50 yards until I was within 3 yards of him. And then that sagebrush Gwen loved the smell of, a good whiff of it came my way and... What a time to pick up an allergy. Sedgwick turned.
3: Moore.
0: Yeah, it's me. Surprise.
2: Moore, you're supposed to be...
0: Don't even mention it, Sedgwick. I've been brooding about that nasty trick of yours. Now, let's see you straighten out. That's it. Now, down again.
2: I've my heart, come on.
0: Oh, a gun, eh?
2: Drop it. Drop it, Sedgwick. You heard what he said. Reach. Drop it.
4: Police.
2: There's a column
4: of police.
2: That's right.
3: Way up. I'll keep them up.
2: We're done. Mars, too bad. You didn't have some jurors around. Then everybody on Mars could have seen the capture.
0: They have, Sedgwick. They're seeing it right now. Well, a few minutes from now, as soon as light travels from here to there.
5: Gwen! Hey, where are you?
1: Right here, darling.
0: Oh, come on, Gwen. The Earth is a nice planet to visit, but I wouldn't live here if you gave me the place. Let's go home to Mars.
1: More coffee, Matt?
0: Yes. Thanks, honey. You glad you got your ring back?
1: Mm-hmm. It had just gotten so light it floated up to the ceiling. As soon as they reversed Sedgwick's process, it got heavy again like the rest of the trinutrium on Mars and clink, down it came.
0: Sedgwick. Quite a party. You know, the professor and I were lucky to get out of that one alive. Say, one thing puzzles me.
1: Mm-hmm.
0: Stop admiring that ring, honey, and pay attention. I mean... how Giovanni managed to locate us out in space. Those radar sweeps should never have picked us up.
1: The professor's straw hat, darling.
0: The what?
1: The straw hat. His hearing aid was in it, and it was turned on. Somehow it increased the strength of the return signal so we could track it down clearly.
0: You mean that battered old straw hat, the one that's still out there?
1: Huh? Well, what's so funny?
0: An old straw hat, and it saved our lives. You know, maybe I should put an ad in the next issue of Mar News. Lost.
4: In interstellar space, one straw hat. If found, please return to Professor Abel Rinker or to Matt Morrow, editor, Ma New.

0: might be it.
1: Morrow on Mars. Next week, another extraordinary tale of tomorrow by John Christopher called The Drop, about a fellow who wanted a change. He didn't like the world he lived in and tried to get himself deported to Earth. So, this is your host, Omentor. Till next week, then, don't go looking for old straw hats.
2: Tales of Tomorrow. Heard in tonight's play were George Petrie, Fran Carlin, Leon Jenny, George Fabjoy, and your host, Omentor, Raymond Edward Johnson. Special effects, Ed Blaney and Bob Prescott. Engineer, Joe Durante. The music was composed and conducted by Bobby Christian. Tales of Tomorrow was produced by ABC in association with George Foley and directed by Warren Somerville. 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
5: The Diary of Fate. Fate plays no favorites. It could happen to you.
6: Book 701, page 327. Yes, here it is. The life record of Janice Bennett. A record in which you, Janice, although young and attractive, have left disappointment, heartache, and anger in your wake. For regardless of what it meant to others, you always took the easy way out for yourself. And now, for a brief moment, I, Fate, look ahead to an instant of crisis in your life.
7: But, Philip, why have you stopped?
8: We're at the head of the stairs, Aunt Claire.
7: Well, what of it? Philip, where's your arm? Philip, don't you hear me? Philip, where are you?
8: Right here, Aunt Claire.
7: Philip!

0: Then it chose the path of evil. But then I, fate, intervened. And because of a little thing, a broken pair of glasses, she soon will be condemned to death. But mark well the words, you who listen, for fate is not ruthless, not without purpose. In a moment, I will read again from the Diary of Fate.
1: In a moment, we'll unfold our story. But first, here is our announcer.

0: Bennett will find as others have found, that no mortal can compute the final result of little things. For they are the tools with which I work. Remember, Janice, how it all started? You stood near the rail of an ocean liner, carrying you from Cape Town, South Africa, to New York, when a little thing happened. A trivial thing destined to change the whole pattern of your life.
1: Pardon me, miss, but I believe this is yours.
2: What? Oh, were you speaking to me?
1: Yes, your handkerchief. It almost fell overboard. Here you are.
2: Oh, why, thank you very much.
1: Oh, it's a pleasure, I assure you. We sound just like something out of the gay 90s.
2: Well, how do you mean?
1: Oh, pretty girl drops handkerchief. Obliging fellow picks it up and...
2: And I'm much too modern to pull an old trick like that. Believe me, I didn't realize I dropped it.
1: Well, accident or not, it was still very effective. You see, if you hadn't dropped it, I'd never have met you and learned your name.
2: All right, you win. I'm Janice.
1: And I'm Philip Kirby.
2: Now we're not strangers anymore.
1: No. Matter of fact, I think we're going to be friends. Very close friends.
0: Yes, Janice, it was a little thing. A handkerchief that you really had dropped by accident. So common a thing that you joked about it. And because of that, you met the handsome, suave Philip Kirby, traveling to Boston with his invalid sister. Before he left, he made an appointment with you for cocktails. 2 hours later, in the ship's lounge, you and Philip were well on your way to a warm friendship.
1: And all I have to say is I'm sorry you didn't drop that handkerchief 4 days ago.
2: So am I. It's been a very dull voyage until today.
1: You're right. My sister Marion never leaves the stateroom, you know, so traveling with her is pretty tiresome. By the way, Janice, why did you leave Cape Town?
2: Oh, just got tired of it.
1: Mm. You have a family in New York?
2: No, I'm quite alone in the world.
1: Well, relatives do come in handy now and again, especially relatives like Aunt Claire in Boston. You see, Aunt Claire has nothing but money. Lots and lots of it.
2: And you like money, don't you, Philip?
1: I love it, Janice. And what's more, I intend to have it. Well, I better go look in on Marion for a while, poor girl. Will you excuse me?
2: Of course, Philip.
1: And will you meet me later on deck, say at 8 o'clock?
2: I'd love to. And please, Philip, don't be late. I'll be waiting. Was your sister all right, Philip?
1: She's asleep now. It's a wonderful night, Janice.
2: Mm-hmm.
1: Since I've found you, everything's changed. You're beautiful. Janice?
2: Yes, Philip?
1: Janice,
2: Oh, Philip.
1: Janice, darling, I'm falling in love with you.
0: Yes, Janice. Philip Kirby was falling in love with you. Now the path you would follow is clear. For Philip seemed to be everything you desired in a man. And he had money. You arranged to meet him the following evening. But early next morning, when you dropped into the purser's office on casual business, another little thing happened.
2: Are you the purser?
3: Yes, I am. May I help you?
2: Well, thank you. I'm in stateroom 812, and I'm having a little trouble
3: with... Look out, miss. Those cards.
2: Oh, I'm terribly sorry. How clumsy. Here, let me help you pick them up.
3: It's perfectly all right, miss.
2: Oh, but I insist it was my...
3: Is something wrong?
2: Why, this card says, Mr. Philip Kirby and wife.
0: You stared at the card in disbelief. Philip's invalid sister, Marion, was really his wife. All afternoon you brooded. But as evening approached, you thought again of Philip's handsome face, his kisses, and his money. Finally, as the hour of your meeting arrived, you went to join him.
1: Janice, I've missed you today. All day long, I could think of nothing else but you.
2: Oh, please, Philip. Life is complicated enough without
1: your... But life can be very simple, Tom. Good living to share with the right woman. That's all I ask. Well, Aunt Claire's money will supply the good living. And you, Janice, are the right woman. I'm positive of that.
2: There's only one loophole in that scheme of things, Philip. The present, Mrs. Philip Kirby, might object. Good night.
1: What? But Janice. Janice, wait. Janice, come back here.
4: Janice.
2: Go away, Philip.
4: Janice, you've got to listen to me. Open the door, please, Janice.
1: I don't know how you found out about Mary and Janice, but it doesn't matter. I was going to tell you myself. But there's one thing you must understand. I meant every word I said to you.
2: And what about her?
1: All right. I'll tell you the whole thing. Frankly, Marion means nothing to me. I don't love her. Never have. She's been my wife only a few weeks, and I married her for the sole purpose of getting close to her Aunt Claire's fortune.
2: How do I know Aunt Claire isn't just a myth, too?
1: She's real enough, all right. She's an old woman, been blind for years. And she lives alone now with nothing but her pets, her memories, and her money.
2: And Marion is going to inherit that money?
1: Yes. She's Aunt Claire's only near relative. That's why I married her. Don't you understand?
2: Strangely enough, I do. We're really two of a kind, you and I.
1: I know. Janice, I need you. I need you. I want you near me.
2: But you want to need Aunt Claire's money just as badly. It's rather ironic, isn't it?
1: Ironic? You don't know the half of it. Why, Aunt Claire has never even seen Mary. And yet Marion will receive her entire fortune.
2: You say Aunt Claire is blocked. And she's never seen Mary?
1: That's right. But, Janice, don't you see everything could be so perfect if only... what's the use of daydreaming?
2: Daydreaming can do wonders, sir. It stimulates the imagination.
1: What are you talking about?
2: Philip, if you really love me, then it's a matter of our two lives against Marion's one.
0: Yes, Janice. The path you had chosen led you to a decision for murder. And you found an eager accomplice in the infatuated Philip. Far into the night, you outlined your plan. When you met again the following afternoon, the heavy fog that enshrouded the decks made a fitting background to the dark evil in your mind.
1: Positive. Marion's parents died in Cape Town. She has no close friends or relatives in Boston except Aunt Claire. And she's blind.
2: Well, I've already written my suicide note. I'll leave it on the dresser in my cabin.
1: Good. Now, when it gets dark, I'll take care of Mary. That will be simple. Then I'll wait for your signal.
2: It may be late before the doctor comes.
1: That doesn't matter. Once we've gotten rid of Marion, you will be Aunt Claire's niece and nephew.
2: And Janice Bennett will have committed suicide, jumping overboard. Oh, Philip. Philip.
1: Now, steady. Steady, Janice. Nothing can go wrong, dear. I'll be waiting for your signal.

0: Yes. There's no one in this now. Are you ready?
1: Yes, yes. You keep a lookout. I'll be out in a minute.
0: All right. But hurry.
1: All right. There. Well, it's done, Janice. It's over. Now you get back in the cabin. And hurry, hurry.
2: Man overboard! Man overboard!
3: And thus, Janice Bennett, the one thing that stood in your way, the life of Marion Kirby, was destroyed. But because of a little thing, because of a handkerchief and a spilled index file, you chose a path of least resistance. Now a path from which there was no turning back. Soon, Janice Bennett, I will read again from your record in the Diary of Fate.
4: We'll continue our story of Janice Bennett in just a moment. Now, here is our announcer.

0: Miss Bennett. Because of a carelessly dropped handkerchief, you had met Philip Kirby. And now, a week later, as you and Philip left the ship and boarded a train bound for Boston and Aunt Claire, there was no thought of remorse. Now there was only what you thought to be the attractive future.
1: So you see, although Marion often corresponded with her dear Aunt Claire, she never saw us.
2: What about pictures?
1: There aren't any. Marion was hardly photogenic. Actually, she dreaded the sight of a camera.
2: Well, that helps. Mm. Now, Philip, are there any old servants or close friends I should know about?
1: Not a one. Aunt Claire's friends are all in the animal kingdom. Cats, dogs, canaries, that sort of thing. And servants, well, they just about change with the season. So don't worry, my dear. If we watch our step, we can't fail. When Aunt Claire talks of her pet cats or her faithful dog, we'll be intensely interested. And when she speaks of her late husband, the Colonel, we'll be completely absorbed.
2: Did the Colonel ever see Marion?
1: Frequent. He was a regular army man, you know. And in 1939 was military attaché in South Africa. That was before I met Mary, so I knew a little about him.
2: And he was killed in the war, right?
1: Well, officially, he's still listed as missing in action, but there's no doubt in anyone's mind that he's dead. Except, of course, Aunt Claire. See, she cherishes the illusion that one day the Colonel shall return.
2: But what if he's right, Philip? He'd know I'm not marrying him.
1: Don't be absurd. The chances, Janice, are 1,000,000 to 1 that the Colonel is dead. Now, you'll have to admit that those are pretty good odds.
2: Yes, Philip, they are. At those odds, it's hardly a gamble at all. Hardly.
1: Well, this must be it. 114 Grant Place.
2: Aunt Claire's cozy little mansion.
3: Good afternoon.
2: I'm Marion Kirby, Mrs. Fuller's niece.
3: Oh, please come in, Mrs. Kirby. Mrs. Fuller's been expecting you, Mr. Kirby, this morning. May I take the wrap?
1: Thank you. I hope the excitement of our arrival hasn't upset Mrs. Fuller.
3: Oh, no, sir, it hasn't. Mrs. Fuller's only concerned with her pets, and then, of course, there's her constant nightmare.
2: Nightmare? What do you mean?
3: Your aunt awakens almost every night and cries out that Carl has come back. Now that she's happy, excuse me, I'm afraid I think she's talking. I'll tell Mrs. Fuller you've arrived.
2: Nightmares about Carl's return. Carl! That's the Colonel's son. Philip, you don't think that...
1: That Aunt Claire's dreams are an oath? Now, you think the Colonel's going to pop in here momentarily? No, my. But neither do I think that your constant fretting over the matter is very much help. Remember, Marion, we've got to play this cleverly. Now, come on. It's time to meet Aunt Claire.
2: All right, Philip. I'm ready. I'm anxious to meet. More tea, Aunt Claire?
4: Oh, thank you. Taking tea with company's fun. Of course, I'm never really alone. I always have my little friend. Raj and my blue ribbon siamese. Perky, my canary. But then again, it's not quite like having actual people like me, too. Nor is it like having Carl here by my side.
2: You miss him terribly, don't you, Aunt Claire?
4: Yes, my dear, I do. Carl was more than just good company. And frankly, I can't get around very well without him. Oh, I do hope he returns before long. I'm not going to live forever, you know.
1: Come now, enough of that sort of talk. You years ahead, Aunt Claire.
4: Two, if I'm lucky. And that reminds me. Philip, I'm too old to watch my business interests. And with Carl gone, getting around is a bothersome problem. So I'd like you and Marion to look after my investments.
2: Why, Aunt Claire, Philip here is an absolute wizard in the world of finance.
4: Well, that's good news. I'm glad to hear that you're so successful, Philip. I'm very glad. Well, 3 o'clock already. Philip, will you help me downstairs? It's time to see Raja.
1: It's a pleasure, Aunt Claire.
4: Thank you. I detest being bothersome. Well, maybe Carl will be back soon.
2: I hope so, Aunt Clara. I certainly hope so.
0: Yes, Jen. Brazenly, you pretended to hope for Carl's return. But even as you smiled and spoke the comforting words, a sudden panic surged through you at the thought of your mock wish being realized. And hours later, as you and Philip sat alone in the library, the possibility of Carl's return pressed heavily on your mind.
2: But, Philip, they never found the father. There's no proof he's actually dead. Why, for all we know...
1: Stop it, Janet. Colonel Fuller was in a plane that crashed in Germany and burned to nothing. That was in the winter of 1942. Janet, he's as dead as...
2: He's been from Stanford.
1: Well, good evening, Aunt Claire.
2: Hello, Aunt Claire.
4: Good evening, children. That'll be all, Vincent. You can call about Carl now, if you will.
5: Very well, ma'am.
1: Call about Carl?
4: Yes. I check with the authorities at least once a day. Never can tell just when you show up, you know.
2: What? You check
1: with the authorities once a day? Oh. Very sensible thing to do.
4: Well, I'm going to my room in a moment. But first, I want to tell you of a decision I've made.
2: A decision? About what?
4: Well, as you know, Marion, you are my sole heir, and as such, you inherit all my worldly possessions. But after our chat this afternoon, I realized that Philip was more than just a fair provider.
1: What do you mean, Aunt Claire? What are you getting at?
4: Well, now that there's no need to worry about you two, I can at last do something I've long dreamed of. Tomorrow I'm going to change my wish.
2: Change it? But how?
4: In memory of Carl. I'm going to leave all my money to the Society for the Prevention of Cruelty to Animals.
0: For a moment, Janice, you were stunned. You stared vacantly at Philip. The old woman hobbled from the room, a cane tapping for clearance. Then the full effect of her words crashed into your mind, and you realized that Claire Fuller had to be stopped. Yes, Janice, no matter what the cost, she had to be kept from changing her will.
2: Philip, did you hear? Did you? What are we going to do? How can we stop her?
1: Only one thing will stop Aunt Claire now, and that's her death, Janice. Her accidental death.
0: You saw there was no alternative, Janice. You had already murdered once. Now, with everything you both wanted almost within reach, another life was unimportant. But an hour later, as you plotted with Philip, I, fate, again intervened. And another little thing happened.
2: Philip, are you sure? Are you certain that nothing can go wrong?
1: I'm positive, Janice. Now, calm down. The cook has already left, and once I get Benson out of the house, the rest will be easy. Some way we'll get Aunt Claire to the head of the stairs, and then...
2: And it's all over.
1: Exactly. Of course, we'll call for an ambulance, but...
2: Philip, your glasses, watch out.
1: Oh. Confound it. I've broken a lens. Wait a minute. This will do the trick very nicely. Benson! Oh, Benson, will you come in here a moment, please?
6: Yes, sir. Yes, sir. Is there something I can do for you, sir?
1: Yes, there is, Benson. I've broken the right lens of my reading glasses. I'm at a complete loss without them. I wonder if you'd happen to know of an optician who stays open evenings.
6: Why, yes, sir, I do.
1: Luckily, I kept a copy of my prescription. Just got these glasses a month ago. Oh, here it is. Thank you, Benson.
6: Quite all right. Glad to see you, sir.
2: That certainly was a lucky break.
1: Yes. And now, my dear, in a matter of minutes, it will all be yours.
7: Yes? Who's there?
2: It's me, Aunt Claire. We'd like you to join us in the library.
7: What is it, children?
1: It's about your decision to change your will, Aunt Claire.
4: Well, my mind's made up about that, but...
2: And nobody wants to change it.
1: No. You see, Marion and I have decided to make a donation ourselves, and, well, we'd like your advice.
4: Oh, I see. Well, in that case, what are we waiting for? Philip, give me your arm.
2: And, Claire, have you talked to anyone of this yet? About changing your will, I mean?
4: No, not to a soul. I'm not the kind to talk before I act. Philip, why have you stopped?
1: We're at the head of the stairs, Aunt Claire.
4: Well, what of it? Philip, where's your arm? Philip, don't you hear me? Philip, where are you?
5: Right here.
4: Philip!
0: It was all over, Janice. The woman you called Aunt Claire was dead. But even as you stared at her lifeless body, your thoughts turned to the wealth that would soon be yours. But soon I will write again under your name in the Diary of Fate.
8: And now, before the strange conclusion to our story of the Janice Bennett entry, here is our announcer.
0: Yes, Janice Bennett. The moment Claire Fuller died, you had everything you wanted in life. And as you stood in the study and watched Philip calmly tell a policeman how Aunt Claire had accidentally fallen to her death, the hysteria that had surged through you during the awful moment of murder slowly subsided. But then Vincent entered the room.
6: Oh, Mrs. Kirby, I don't know what to say. This accident, it's awful.
0: Who's this?
1: This is Vincent, officer. Mrs. Fuller's butler.
2: It's a terrible thing, Vincent. Aunt Claire was such a fine woman.
6: Yes, you can think that all the time I've been rushing home with good news for her, with wonderful news for her.
1: Good news? What do you mean, Vincent?
2: Good news about what?
6: About Carl. He's back.
1: What?
6: What are you saying?
2: No, he's back.
6: Yes, he's out in the hall.
2: Don't.
6: I'll get him for you.
2: No, don't. He'll know I'm not married. He'll know what we've done.
1: Dennis. Shut up.
0: Dennis, I thought your wife's name was Marion. Kirby?
2: Oh, stop it, Philip. What's the use? Carl knows. We lost it. You understand, we lost.
0: Hey, wait a minute. I want to know who this Carl is. Come on, calm down, Mrs. Kirby. Come on, calm down now.
2: Calm down? Well, I'll tell you who Carl is. He's the one man in the whole world who could ruin everything for us.
0: Huh?
2: He's the only man who knows that I'm not Marion Kirby, that I'm an imposter, a murderer.
6: What? I don't understand, ma'am.
0: What do you mean you don't understand?
6: Well, Mr. Kirby sent me to an optician to get his glasses repaired.
0: Yes?
6: The only one I knew of was right next door to the SPCA. So while I was waiting for the glasses, I checked, and that's where I found Carl. You see, Carl is a dog. Mrs. Fuller's seeing eye dog.
0: Yes, Janice Bennett. It never occurred to you that Carl could be a seeing eye dog. In panic, you revealed your guilt and condemned both Philip and yourself to death. And now it is time to close the book. Yes, I, fate, am but the instrument of a plan. And the myriad little things that happen are the tools with which I work. Heed well the moral, you who listen, and remember, there is a page for you in the Diary of Fate.
8: Included in the cast of our story were Herbert Litton, Ginny Johnson, Gloria Gordon, Doug Young, James Murphy, Ray Erlenborn, and Hal Sawyer. Diary of Fate is a Larry Finley transcription, brought to you from Hollywood.
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6: You unlock this door with the key of imagination. Beyond it is another dimension. A dimension of sound, a dimension of sight, a dimension of mind. You're moving into a land of both shadow and substance, of things and ideas. You've just crossed over into the Twilight Zone.

0: Nurse?
1: There you are, Mr. Wilson. You ready for some lunch?
0: Oh, no, thanks. I was just...
1: Lovely morning, isn't it?
0: Yes. Yes, it is. I thought I'd wait outside. I was wondering...
1: You're getting some color in your face.
0: I am?
1: A picture of health. Your wife will be pleased.
0: About my wife, do you know when she's arriving?
1: When she's...
0: To pick me up.
1: Oh, this is the big day?
0: It is, yes.
1: You'll have to check with Dr. Martin, but I'm sure it won't be long. If you'd like to say your goodbyes to the others...
0: I better pack first.
1: Oh, naturally. It's good to see you doing so well.
0: Thank you for everything.
1: Not at all.
0: Oh, and nurse...
1: Yes?
0: If my wife should get here in the next few minutes, tell her I'm in my room, would you, please?
1: Of course. She's a lucky woman.
0: You've done wonders for my self-esteem. I don't know what I'll do without you.
1: You'll do fine, Mr. Wilson. Just fine.
2: Ah, Wilson. I was looking for you.
0: You were...
2: Something wrong?
0: No. Doctor, just that plane.
2: What about it?
0: Does it always fly directly over the grounds?
2: Every day, on its way to the airport.
0: Guess I never noticed.
2: Perhaps you chose not to, until you were ready.
0: Then I guess I must be cured.
2: You've come a long way, my boy. Or I wouldn't have signed the release.
0: I wanted to ask you, what time will Ruth be here?
2: I believe she said 12:30. Isn't that right?
0: Yes, but I thought she might have been delayed if there was a last-minute change of plans.
2: Relax. That's probably her plane now.
0: Do you think so?
2: Would you mind stopping by my office before you leave? I wanted to go over a few things with the both of you.
0: Don't worry about me, Doctor. That's all behind me.
2: Eager to get back home, I'm sure. To your job, your life. Just remember... There's no rush. One step at a time.
0: You know, it's strange, but I actually feel better now than before it happened.
2: Not strange in the least. I prefer to think of it as a kind of timeout. Something most people could use.
0: Most people don't have nervous breakdowns.
2: Only the best people.
0: Oh, come on, Doctor. That's very nice of you, but...
2: I'm serious. Like a piece of fine china. The better the quality, the more likely it is to crack under stress. Oh, human beings aren't china plates, of course. Considerably more complicated. But when a bone fractures, it heals and grows back even stronger. I believe it's that way with the mind.
0: Now that is the finest pep talk I've ever heard. I wish everyone would stop worrying about me. I never felt better in my life.
3: Portrait of a Once Frightened Man. Mr. Robert Wilson, 37, husband, father, and salesman. Now on the road to recovery. Mr. Wilson is ready for discharge from a sanitarium where he has spent the last 6 months of his life. This is the result of a nervous breakdown, the onset of which took place on a day not dissimilar to this and on an airliner very much like the one in which Mr. Wilson is about to fly home. The difference being that on that day, half a year ago, Mr. Wilson's flight was interrupted by the onslaught of mental illness. Tonight, however, he will make it all the way to his appointed destination, which, contrary to the flight plan, happens to be a landing strip in the Twilight Zone.
4: Flight 713, now boarding at gate 12. All passengers for flight 713, please have your boarding passes ready.
5: That's us.
0: Is it?
5: I have the tickets right here. We're already checked in. All we have to do is get on the plane.
0: Good. That's good. Do you suppose...
5: What, darling?
0: Do I have time for a drink of water?
5: Of course. It's just down the hall. Are you feeling all right?
0: I'm fine. I'm just thirsty.
5: Wait, you're perspiring.
0: It's warm in here. Aren't you warm?
5: Bob, take it easy. Remember what the doctor said, one step at a time.
0: I know.
5: You've been on plenty of planes in your life. Well, haven't you? This one's no different. I take your arm and we walk on together. When we get to our seats, you'll take a nap, and when you wake up...
0: I'm perfectly fine, really.
5: I've got your pills.
0: Good.
5: They should help you sleep. Shall we? The line's getting pretty long. Honey?
1: I said,
0: does this airport have a smoking area?
1: Bob, you quit years ago.
0: I know. I just thought one might help settle my stomach. It's something I ate.
1: Try a few deep breaths.
0: It isn't that. It isn't. I haven't been anywhere but the sanitarium for so long. I'm not used to this. The noise, the crowds.
1: It'll be much quieter on the plane. Come on. Hold my hand.
0: Okay.
4: Final boarding call for Flight 713. All passengers, please proceed to Gate 12.

0: Please keep the aisles clear. Stow all the carry-on luggage overhead or under the seat in front of you.
1: Here we are, honey.
2: Great.
0: Do you need any help, sir?
2: What?
0: If you'd like to take your coat off.
2: I can do it myself.
1: She's only trying to help, Bob. I thought you were warm.
2: Right.
0: I'll fold it and put it in the overhead for you. Ma'am?
1: I'll keep mine for now. Do you have any pillows up there?
0: Here you go.
2: Thank you, stewardess.
0: If you need anything else, you just let me know.
2: I could use, something to drink.
0: Well, I'll bring the beverage cart as soon as we're underway.
2: Great.
1: Did you want the window seat?
2: You can have it.
1: Honestly, I don't care. It's almost dark out. Besides, if I'm on the aisle, I can get up without climbing over you.
2: Are you sure?
1: I'm sure. I mean, if you are.
2: Doesn't make any difference.
1: I shouldn't
2: have. Enough already. I'll take the window.
1: Oh, I didn't notice.
2: What's the matter?
1: We're over the wing. Miss?
0: Yes?
1: This row, it's the emergency exit.
0: Would you prefer to sit somewhere else?
2: It's okay, really.
1: I think we would, if you don't mind.
0: Well, I'll see what I can do.
2: The seat isn't the problem. It's...
1: The fact that we're on an airplane?
2: That shouldn't bother me either. Not if I'm a cured man.
1: Honey.
2: I don't act much like a cured man, do I?
1: But you are. Would Dr. Martin let you fly if you weren't?
2: I suppose not.
1: Of course he wouldn't. If you weren't well, he'd never let you go home. It's as simple as that.
2: You make it sound simple, anyway.
1: It is, Bob. Just that simple.
2: Yeah, look at me, hogging all the attention. You're the one who must be exhausted.
1: I'm doing great.
2: No lies, remember. Come here.
1: Oh, Bob.
2: I missed you, baby, all these months.
1: Shh. It's over now. I'm taking you back where you belong.
2: Must have been awful for you, the kids, all the responsibility.
1: None the worse for wear. Everything's intact.
2: Except me.
1: Now, I am not going to let you talk.
0: Excuse me?
2: Yes?
0: It looks like this is a full flight. I'm sorry, but I can't find any open seats. Do you mind terribly?
2: No, not at all. We're fine here.
1: Thank you for trying.
0: I'll bring you that drink first chance I get. What would you like?
2: Just water.
0: For you, ma'am?
1: Nothing yet.
0: Very well.
2: What was that?
1: They're closing the door, that's all. Hatch, whatever they call it. Here, let's look at the in-flight magazine.
3: Fasten your seatbelts, please. Be sure your seats are in the upright position.
1: Bob?
3: No smoking in the seatbelt.
2: Oh, right.
1: Here, let me get it for you.
2: I could do it. Would you relax?
3: Please note the location of the emergency exits in the center and rear of the plane. Should there be a loss of cabin pressure, oxygen masks will drop down from the overhead console. Place the mask over your nose and mouth and breathe normally. You will find a life jacket under each seat. Place your arms through the holes and adjust the strap. Then pull the cord. The jacket.

0: Go back to sleep.
1: Bob, what are you doing?
0: I'm sorry, honey. I found a newspaper under the seat. The light must be bothering you.
1: No, I should stay awake.
0: No. I don't want you to, sweetheart. Go to sleep now.
1: Can't you sleep?
0: I will.
1: Promise.
0: You worry too much.
1: I can't help it.
0: You shouldn't. Not anymore.
1: Bob, do you...
0: Do I what?
1: Are you comfortable talking about it? That night, I mean.
0: What do you want to know?
1: Well, Dr. Martin went over it, but I still don't understand.
0: Well, neither do I, exactly, but I have a pretty good idea what caused it now.
1: You do?
0: It's no great mystery. Overwork, nervous tension, a touch of blood pressure.
1: But why that night on that particular plane? What set it off?
0: I guess it was a lot of little things come together. Lack of sleep, fast food, years of being uptight.
1: Oh, honey, you should have told me.
0: I didn't know myself. I was holding everything in for the sake of the job, trying to think about nothing but facts and figures.
1: There are other jobs.
0: That's just it. There's nothing wrong with my job. I like it.
1: Then why?
0: Call it the perfect storm. When I wasn't working or home with you and the kids, I didn't know how to take it easy. So my imagination went on overtime. I looked out the window and I thought I saw, I don't know what, clouds that looked like snow fields. Then someone skiing on that snow. Can you believe it? I just plain couldn't tell the difference anymore. It was a wake-up call, all right, in more ways than one. Thank God it's over and we're going home.
1: Oh, Bob. Bob.
0: Could you move your legs to the side?
1: What?
0: Oh, just for a second. I have to get out.
1: Let me call the stewardess. She'll bring whatever.
0: I have to go to the restroom, Ruth. It's no big deal.
1: Oh.
0: I'll be right back. Promise.

0: believe it. It's a storm.
1: Sir?
0: Yes?
1: Would you return to your seat, please? We've hit some turbulence.
0: Just a moment. Would you know it? Okay, let's see how bad it is. Lord, it's not possible.
1: Sir, please, I have to ask you...
0: Did you see that?
1: You'll have to sit down and fasten your seatbelt.
0: Don't alarm the others, but look outside.
1: Return to your seat first.
0: Look out the window. Anyone, here, lean down and tell me what you see.
2: That man, what's he saying?
3: I can't hear. He looks crazy.
2: Too much to drink.
4: They shouldn't serve him.
1: If you don't sit down, I'll have to call the captain.
0: For the love of God, woman, look! I know it's impossible, but tell me you don't see a man. No, a creature of some kind out there on the wing of the plane.
1: You saw what?
0: Out there, on the wing. See for yourself.
1: Sir, I assure you.
0: Open the curtain!
1: What is it I'm supposed to see?
0: There, in the lightning, he...
1: Where?
0: But he was there. I tell you, he floated down and landed on the wing.
1: That's enough.
0: Then he started walking toward the engine.
1: Shh. There are children on board.
0: I'm simply telling you what I saw.
5: Need some help, Nancy.
1: Would you show Mr. Wilson back to his seat?
5: Certainly.
0: I don't mean to upset anyone, but...
1: This way, sir.
0: All right, all right. I'm sorry. It must have been a reflection.
5: Yes, it must have been.
1: If you'll just come with me.
0: I made a mistake. I'm going to my seat now. See?
1: Now, sir.
0: I didn't mean any harm, I tell you.
6: Is something wrong, stewardess?
1: A low-pressure pocket, that's all.
2: The plane feels like it's dropping.
1: Nothing to worry about. We'll be through it in a minute.
0: Don't wake my wife.
1: You can move around the cabin again as soon as the overhead light goes off.
0: Yes, of course.
1: For now, I suggest you get some rest and stay in your seat.
0: I understand. Hi.
2: What is it?
1: Would you like another pillow, Mrs. Wilson?
2: No, I don't think so.
1: A blanket?
0: How about some of those peanuts and another glass of water?
1: Surely, I'll be right back.

0: Did something happen?
1: Started to rain.
0: Is that what it was?
1: I just saw something. That's all. Everybody has to stay in their seats for a while.
0: What did you see?
1: Nothing.
0: You must have seen something.
1: I happened to look outside just as the lightning flashed, and for a second I thought I saw something.
0: Like what?
1: Shadow.
0: A shadow?
1: In the shape of a man.
0: Where?
1: On a wing. Not a man, exactly.
0: What are you saying?
1: A creature standing upright with long hair on its body and an animal face.
0: Of course you know. That's all it was. A shadow.
1: Of course.
0: People don't walk around on the wings of airplanes.
1: No, they don't.
0: Not while they're moving hundreds of miles an hour. That would be impossible. Wouldn't it, Bob?
1: It must have been a trick of the light.
0: Like your imaginary skier.
1: What?
0: On the snow-capped clouds 6 months ago? The one you told me about?
1: Yes, I suppose so.
0: And you know that wasn't real?
1: No, it was a hallucination of some sort.
0: You must be more tired than you thought.
1: But, I wasn't hallucinating just now.
0: Then what would you call it?
1: It was more the lines of an optical illusion, my eyes playing tricks on me.
0: Then don't look outside. Leave the curtain closed.
1: Believe me, I intend to.
0: You ought to get some sleep, so you'll be rested when we land.
1: I agree.
0: Need another pill?
1: Ruth, I'm all right, I tell you.
0: Couldn't hurt.
1: If you say so.
0: Where's my purse? Your water and some extra peanuts.
1: Thank you, stewardess.
0: You're welcome. Bob, put the tray down for her.
1: Sure.
0: Are we moving into a storm?
2: Not a big one. It's almost past.
0: Oh, well, that's good.
2: If I can get you anything else.
1: We'll let you know.
0: Here's your pill.
1: Thanks. Sip?
0: No, thank you. I'm not thirsty.
1: I'm sorry I woke you.
0: Don't be silly.
1: You can go back to sleep now if you like.
0: If you do.
1: Give me a minute.
0: You're not worried about anything, are you?
1: Not in the least.
0: Then put your seat back.
1: In a sec. Just let me collect my thoughts.
0: Well, don't overthink it. That never did any good.
1: No, it didn't.
0: You're here with me. And we're going home. Together.
1: That's the most fantastic part of all.
0: Well, you'd better get used to the idea. All better now?
1: Yes.
0: Nudge me if you need me. And whatever you do, don't open the curtain.

0: Assumption right on target. Storm's moving starboard. We should miss the worst of it.
1: Need a break?
0: No. Yeah, but I could use some coffee.
1: Ah, right on cue. Yes?
2: I made some fresh coffee.
0: You read my mind, Joni.
2: One cream and sugar, one black.
1: Put it next to the console, will you?
2: Hit a little bump back there, huh?
1: Sorry. Tried to go over it, but it should be smoother from here on.
2: Oh, I'm not worried. We're in good hands.
1: Everybody sleep through it?
2: Almost everybody. One crying kid and one slightly uptight passenger.
0: Ah, the old lady.
2: Oh, no. Mr. Wilson, 13A.
0: What? What did he do?
2: Didn't want to come out of the bathroom. Said he saw something.
1: Where?
2: Outside the plane when the lightning flashed.
0: The old wings moving routine.
1: Tell him it's supposed to move. If it doesn't, it'll snap off.
2: Oh, you're going to love this. He said he saw a man on it.
0: Don't tell me. An alien, you know, big head, round eyes, the thing.
1: Tell him he'll take a description for the captain's log.
0: Listen, was he wearing a space suit? Oh, or was the clown shoe?
2: It says he came down out of the sky and took a walk on the wing, just like that.
0: Ah, yeah, a floater. I see him once in a while when I have too much to drink.
1: Yeah. Or maybe a gremlin.
2: A what?
1: Haven't you heard of gremlins?
2: Must be before my time.
1: Yeah, it started back in World War II. Whenever something went wrong, the mechanics would chalk it up to gremlins. Better than admitting they made a mistake.
0: Mm-hmm.
2: Well, Mr. Wilson's okay now, but you should have seen his eyes. He looks scared out of his mind. For a minute there, I thought we had a nutcase on our hands.
0: Cut off his drinks.
2: Well, that's just it. He hasn't had a drop.
1: Where's in-flight security?
2: 32B.
1: Well, tell him to keep an eye open. I'd like to run a tight ship.
2: Yes, sir. But I don't think it'll be necessary. The wife gave him a sleeping pill.
0: Thank heaven for pharmaceuticals.
2: You fellas want some chow? We've got filet mignon in first class.
1: No, thanks. You and Nancy relax for a while.
2: Aye, aye, Captain.
0: Listen, I can take over if you want to stretch your legs.
1: You sure?
0: Yeah, storm's thinning out, just some more rain clouds.
1: Well, maybe for a minute.
3: Hey, what was that?
1: Probably our friendly neighborhood gremlin dropping in for a wing walk.
4: There you are. Go to sleep, darling.
3: Right. I want to sleep, but I can't. She doesn't believe me. None of them believe me. I'm not even sure I believe it myself. Why should I? It's impossible. Yet I'm not dreaming. I'm wide awake, and I'm cured. The doctor said so. No more panic attacks. But I saw it, didn't I? I was out there on the wing, walking toward the engine. But why? There it is now. I can hear it. What's it doing? It wants to destroy this plane, bring us all down. Because of me. Because I've seen it before. Or maybe it is all in my mind. How can I be sure? There's only one way, God. Help me. I've got to look. I've got to. Time to be brave. Face it down. And if there's nothing out there, then that's that. This is the only way. Here goes. It's simple. I put my hand out. I pull the curtain aside, and I'll know. He'll either be there on the other side of the window looking in, or there'll be nothing but the darkness. One way or the other, I'll know. And put my hand out. Do it. Do it. No! It isn't there. It isn't. It can't be. Honey, wake up. Come on. Come on. Someone's got to see this. It's right there on the other side of the window.
2: Yes?
3: Come here, quickly.
2: What is it, Mr. Wilson?
3: Look.
2: Where?
3: Outside the window. Is it still there?
2: Shh. I don't see anything.
3: What?
2: What, you mean the engines? They always spark at night. It means they're working.
3: No, not that. You don't

0: anything else?
1: No, just the running lights blinking on and off.
0: All right, look again. See if she's telling the truth or if she's blind. You're right. I don't see anything now.
1: Oh, it was probably the rain hitting the wind.
0: Yes.
1: Believe me, we fly worse weather than this. It's nothing to worry about. If you'll just try to relax, we'll be landing in a couple of hours.
0: There he is again. Like some kind of ape dropping down from a tree. What's he doing? No! He's peeling back the engine cover.
1: What are you looking at?
0: Ruth, thank God. Lean across me. Look out the window.
2: Oh, does the storm bother?
0: No. Just like that, it's gone. For some reason, it doesn't want anyone else to see, only me. It's playing a game, taunting me, daring me to stop it.
2: Then what?
0: Remember what I said before about seeing something outside? I know what you're going to say, but listen to me very carefully. Honey, there's a man out there.
2: Bob!
0: Keep your voice down. Have you ever known me to lie to you?
2: No.
0: It's not a human being. It's some kind of...
2: Bob.
0: I'm not imagining it this time. I'm not. He's out there.
2: Where? What?
0: Oh, no, don't look. He isn't there now. He jumps away before anyone can see him. Except me.
2: I don't know what to say to you.
0: I realize what this sounds like, but give me the benefit of the doubt. Do I look insane to you?
2: I didn't say that, but Bob...
0: I know I had a breakdown, and I know how it looks to you now, as if the same thing's happening again, but it isn't. I didn't want to upset you.
2: No, I want you to tell me.
0: I didn't tell you before because I wasn't sure if it was real. Well, I'm sure now. There is a man out there, or a creature of some kind. If I describe him to you, oh, you'd really think I was gone.
2: Honey, no. No, it's all right. It's all right, sweetie.
0: Don't stroke my hand like a child. I know your intentions are good. I know you love me, but don't patronize me, Ruth. I'm not insane.
2: Did I say...
0: Does it have to be said? For the last time, that creature's out there. And the reason I'm telling you now is that he's starting to tamper with one of the engines. It's not just my life at stake. It's everyone on this plane.
2: Shh.
0: Think anything you want. Think that I belong in a straitjacket if it makes you feel any better.
2: If it makes me feel better?
0: I'm sorry. What I mean is, whatever you think about me, that I've lost my mind, all I'm asking you to do is tell someone. Talk to the pilot now. He's back there with the stewardess. Tell him to check the wing. If they don't see anything, fine. I'll commit myself. But if they do, there's still time. They can make a forced landing before something terrible happens. Won't you even allow the possibility?
2: All right. I'll tell
0: you. I know it seems a lot to ask. It's as if you're announcing that you're married to a lunatic, but...
2: I said I'll tell them. If that's what you want, stay here.
0: She doesn't believe me. But that doesn't matter. If she can get them to see it, then I'm not too late. There he is. Hurry. Hurry, Ruth. Hurry. Look. Look.
3: What's wrong with that man?
4: I don't know.
5: Tell him to sit down.
6: I'm trying to sleep.
0: Quickly.
7: What's going on?
0: He's pulled up one of the cowling plates.
7: He?
0: Yeah, didn't my wife...
7: Take your seat, please.
0: There's a man outside. He just...
7: Mr. Wilson, keep your voice down.
0: I'm sorry,
7: but... I don't know what's going on here.
0: Will you look?
7: Mr. Wilson, I'm warning you.
0: All right. I'm sitting. But will you look out the window? See for yourself. Take my wife's seat.
7: What am I looking for?
0: The plate. The hood over the engine with all the wiring underneath. He's bedded up so it's exposed. If you don't do something, there's going to be a short circuit, maybe an electrical fire.
7: Well, there's nothing exposed now.
0: What? Wait a minute. I saw him pull that plate up. There were sparks and lights and...
7: Then he must have bent it back the way it was.
0: Listen, I saw it.
7: Mr. Wilson, please. I believe you. But there are other people on board, and we mustn't alarm them.
0: You mean you've seen him?
7: Of course we have. But we don't want to frighten the passengers. You can understand that.
0: Naturally. I only want to...
7: We thought we'd taken care of the problem, but if he's back, well, we'll do a thorough check as soon as we're on the ground.
0: But if we wait that long...
7: See the man on the aisle? He's a special investigator from the FAA. We have one on every flight now, and he's armed. If anyone tries to do something to the plane, he can handle it.
0: Oh.
7: That's his job. He knows what he's doing.
0: I understand.
7: I've asked him to change seats with your wife. If you see anything else suspicious, tell him. Then, when we land...
0: You can stop the act now.
2: Bob, they want me to sit up there for a while. Honey, this way, Mrs. Wilson.
3: Everything okay, Captain?
7: Yes, fine. If you'll just stay with Mr. Wilson till we land.
3: Got it.
0: I don't need his help.
3: No problem. Just let me squeeze in here.
0: Stop humoring me.
7: Mr. Wilson, I assure you, it's under control.
3: Nothing to worry about now.
0: If that's the way you want it, I won't say another word. I'll see us crash first. He's at it again. The death of plate putting his horrible, misshapen fingers into the wires. Did you feel that?
3: Feel what?
0: Nothing.
3: No, go ahead. I'll put it in my report.
0: I just thought we'd changed altitude for a moment.
3: Pilot must have made an adjustment. Let this stay above the storm.
0: Yes, that must be it.
3: I wonder if I can get some information from you.
0: About what?
3: May I see your ID? You have your wallet, don't you?
0: Of course I do. Why wouldn't I? Here.
3: Robert Jeffrey Wilson. Ever been arrested?
0: Never. Why do you ask?
3: Just for the record.
0: I'm a law-abiding citizen.
3: I'm sure you are.
0: What kind of gun do you carry?
3: Pardon?
0: The pilot said you were armed.
3: Oh, standard issue 38. Never had to use it, though. Strictly a last resort.
0: I thought guns weren't allowed on board.
3: Well, they're not for the passengers. But with security so tight now, we don't like to advertise it.
0: Then you should keep your coat button. I can see the holster.
2: Bob, how are you feeling?
0: Great. How about you?
2: I brought you some water and another pill, so you can sleep the rest of the way.
0: That sounds fine.
3: Go ahead, Mr. Wilson. Take it.
0: Why not?
2: I hope you're doing okay now, honey.
0: Couldn't be better.
2: I'll be just a few rows up if you need me.
0: I don't need anything, Ruth. Get some rest.
2: You too. I love you, you know.
0: Same here.
3: It won't be long now.
0: For what?
3: Until we sit down. You're lucky.
0: Am I?
3: You get to sleep through it.
0: Let them think that. I didn't swallow the pill. How could I? What's going on out there? Somebody has to do something, and we're all doomed. Another minute, and he'll have the entire engine exposed. All I can see is the glow of the engine and that creature. I have to act now.
4: Hey, what are you doing?
0: Somebody's got to stop that thing.
4: That's the emergency exit. Take your hand off.
0: Leave me alone.
4: You'll depressurize the whole cabin.
0: Got to stop it.
4: Don't push the door open. Don't. I'm placing you under arrest.
0: You, out there, get away from the engine.
4: I can't hold it.
0: You, demon. I told you to get off the wing!
4: Somebody grab his leg while I get the door closed.
5: I'm trying.
0: Give me your gun.
4: Let go of it. You can't.
0: You bet I can. Get away from this plane.

0: Easy. Lift the gurney down.
1: Yeah, I got it.
0: Here come the paramedics.
1: Oh, good.
2: What do we have here?
3: A guy tried to open the safety hatch. Keep him strapped down. He's out of his tree.
4: We'll take it from here.
3: Turn him over to the feds. He's got a string of charges.

0: Bob, everything's going to be fine.
1: Everything's going to be fine. I know. But right now, I'm the only one who does.

0: Okay, you grease monkeys, give this plane the once-over.
1: Yes, sir. Now, what about the emergency door?
0: Get up on the wing and replace the seal. Then do a pressure test.
1: You got it. Nuttiest way I ever heard of trying to commit suicide.
0: Yeah, it takes all kinds. Well, when you look at that.
1: What happened?
0: I don't know. But something sure did a job on engine number two. Whole cover plate's bent back.
1: What do you think could have bent it back like that?
0: Beats me. Let's go to work.
2: The flight of Mr. Robert Wilson is over now. A flight not only from point A to point B, but from the fear of madness to sanity. Mr. Wilson has that fear no longer, though for the moment he may be quite alone in his conviction. Happily, that conviction will not remain private much longer. For this time, tangible evidence has been left behind, even from so intangible a region as the Twilight Zone.
3: 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Heard in the cast were Frenette Lebo, Anne Whitney, Richard Hensel, Meg Falcon, Amber Lake, Roderick Peoples, Roger Mueller, Doug James, Tom McElroy, Jen Patterson, Kurt Nabig, and Carl Amari. 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

0: 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I'll put one at Lance onto it. Very nice, young Harold. If you like that sort of thing.
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0: What? Oh, jeez. All right. Ow!
1: Quiet!
0: Nice shot! Why don't you use the door like everyone else?
1: We don't want to wake anyone, especially Bigby. Hurry up!
0: All right, I'll be right there. Hey, will you keep the flashlight on the trail? Because, you know, I can't see anything.
2: If you walked softer on Mother Earth, she wouldn't keep tripping you up.
0: Yeah, well, I'm sorry, but I can't see where I'm going. Hey, I thought you said it was dangerous to go out in the dark.
2: It's dangerous for you to go out in the dark on your own. Besides, the Tanifa will sleep soon.
0: Who is this Tanifa?
2: Like a dragon.
0: Oh, come on. Give me a break.
2: It arrived here with my people many centuries ago, and we found a way to trap it in the heart of the forest. We're getting sidetracked. Keep our minds on what we set out to do.
0: Yeah, well, you're giving me the creeps.
2: Did you pray?
0: No.
2: That's okay. I did enough for both of us.
0: I don't want to let the side down.
2: You just make sure you look after all the Parker magic. I'll do the rest.
0: What do you mean by that?
2: Well, you know, all that technical stuff.
0: Yeah, I get the magic part, but what's the, Parker bit?
2: Oh, that's what you are. A Parker.
0: Oh, is that your word for Americans?
2: No, it's for all white people.
0: What, you just lump us all together? Isn't that a bit racist?
2: You call us Maori even though we're not. The Maori race is made up of different nations, different tribes.
0: Ah, so what's your tribe then?
2: Ngapui Nui Tonu.
0: Ngapui Nui Tonu. And you're from around here?
2: Aye. I was born here, live here, and I will die here.
3: Karen, seen Uncle Mata?
4: No, maybe he's sleeping late. I can hold his breakfast till he gets here.
3: He's not in the shack.
4: Funny. Thompson's not in his room either.
3: No, what were you doing up there?
4: He likes a wake-up call.
3: Maybe he should get himself an alarm clock. This is strange. Uncle Mata never misses breakfast. I'm going to have a look around.
0: Holy, it's more imposing than I expected. Look at the size of those satellite dishes.
2: Gives me the creeps. It's time for you to deal with the Parker magic.
0: Okay, well, let's go.
2: What? Go where?
0: We'll walk up to the station and try the front door.
2: You're just going to walk up there and ring the bell?
0: Yeah, you got a better idea, Tonto? Oh,
2: don't patronize me. Don't you have a key or card or something?
0: No, this station doesn't have a high security ranking. We shouldn't have a problem.
2: Shh.
0: What? Oh, no. What's Frank doing here?
2: What's he got?
0: Can't really tell from here. Hey, why would he be taking stuff out of the station? He shouldn't even have access.
2: You forget. It's on his land.
0: Yeah, which makes him the landlord. It doesn't give him authorization to go in there whenever he pleases. He has to get permission.
2: From who?
0: Oh, yeah. I guess we're telling gone.
2: Something's wrong.
0: What?
2: Looks like he's crying.
0: Oh, my God. He looks really upset.
2: I think we better lie low until he's gone.
5: Hey, Mike.
3: Oh, kia ora, Simon.
5: Where's Marta?
3: Dunno.
5: I need to talk to him.
3: Yeah, well, I've been looking for him myself.
5: Well, so you don't have any idea where he might be?
3: The only thing is, that Yank doesn't seem to be around either.
5: Well, you reckon they're together?
3: Could be.
5: Where are they likely to go?
3: I don't know. Fishing?
5: For what? That's what I want to know.
0: Let's do it. He's been gone for over half an hour.
2: Just take it easy, Iwa.
0: Hey, will you stop calling me that?
2: It means friend.
0: Oh. Okay, well, carry on then.
2: Whatever you say, Kimasabi.
0: I think I prefer Iwa.
6: Morning, Karen.
4: Are you all right?
6: Yeah, I'm fine. Look, I thought you might be able to help me. This is some of Helen's stuff. You were the only one that got to know her. Did she have any family?
4: A brother, I think. There weren't any kids or ex-boyfriends. In fact, I don't think she really had any friends.
6: Well, maybe you should keep it then. I know she thought a lot of you.
4: She thought a lot of you too.
0: No worries so far.
2: We're not in yet.
0: We're mere moments away. Man, there's a lot of static electricity around here.
2: Quiet. Let's go.
0: Oh, it's not too bad, really, is it?
2: Doesn't look bad. Feels bad.
0: This is just the reception area. Where's everything else?
2: That's probably through here. Come on.
0: Hey, careful.
2: What the hell is that?
0: Oh, man, is this place on some kind of a timer?

0: Want something fresh?
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0: Joe. I want to thank you for a very nice evening.
1: The pleasure was all mine, Clarice.
0: I'd have you come up only if after 12 and Pa's asleep.
1: That's all right.
0: Well, good night, Joe.
1: Clarice?
0: Yeah, Joe.
1: You had a good time, huh? I mean, really?
0: Good night, Joe.
1: Oh, well, wait a minute, Clarice. I got something to ask you.
0: No.
1: No what?
0: No kiss. I gave you one in the helicopter bus. I am not distributing my favors with largesse.
1: Boy, you certainly know big words.
0: It's because I try to give myself culture. Every day in the facsimile newspapers, I do the crossword puzzles.
1: Well, sure, Clarice. I think that's fine. Only I got something to ask you.
0: I told you.
1: That isn't what I mean.
0: Something else?
1: Clarice, will you marry me? I mean, that is... Will you?
0: This is so sudden.
1: Gee, I've known you 3 years. That ain't so sudden.
0: Well, a girl likes to get proposals, but matrimony, oh, that's a very important thing. It should not be entered into lightly.
1: I got a good job, a good future.
0: It isn't that, Joe.
1: What isn't that?
0: I mean, oh, like they say in psychology.
1: I don't know what you're talking about, Clarice.
0: That's what I mean, Joe. You don't understand things like psychology. I always read the Handy Hints for Mental Health column. It's written by a psychologist. From such pursuits, I have learned that culture is what counts in life or marriage. The partners have to have a mental affinity for each other.
1: Mental?
0: Take Sam Witzenberg. He knows about music. Or Fred Daniels. He knows about art. Or take Harry Lester. He knows economics.
1: He knows economics. I had a loan of $5.
0: What has money got to do with it?
1: Huh?
0: Joe, leave it, not quarrel.
1: Yeah, but I was...
0: You have paid me a very high honor by asking me to be your wife. But I can't say yes.
1: Oh, you mean...
0: On the other hand, I didn't say no. I can't pretend I don't like you, Joe. You're basically a nice boy. If you'd only get some culture, learn about things so we could have something to discuss, to talk about.
1: Art, music, economics?
0: Or similar high-class subjects. Joe, see what you can do.
1: Okay, Clarice. I'll try.
0: And then I'll let you know.
1: Sure.
0: And, Joe.
1: Yeah?
0: In light of the circumstances, I rescind my previous refusal.
1: What does that mean?
0: It means you can have a good night.

0: Are you ready, Carl?
1: Yes, Professor.
0: Now, remember, after I throw the switch, it will take several seconds for the accumulator to build up. When the red light on the control panel flashes, you throw your contact lever.
1: I understand.
0: Oh, all right. All right. One, two, three.
2: It's working, Professor. It's working.
0: Good, good. Excellent. Try it again. Wonderful, wonderful. All right, Carl. Turn it off. Now, I've checked every dial, every meter as the machine was running, and they all coordinated precisely.
1: Then it will work on a human being.
0: Are you sure enough to let me try it on you?
1: It isn't that, Professor. It's just that you kind of need me to help you run the machine.
0: Oh, yes. Yes, I understand, Carl. And since I am the inventor, it would also be foolish for me to volunteer to be the first human guinea pig. But obviously, we need someone else to try it on.
1: And that's right, Professor.
0: Imagine. 11 years' work. Here is a machine that takes a tape recording of a human voice reading facts, figures, or anything, and transforms it from sound waves into electrical waves. Then, through electrodes attached to a human head, charging that brain with the waves so that automatically the person getting the electrical shock has information charged into his memory.
1: It will be a boon to education. Oh. People won't have to go to school anymore. Your brainwave machine will just charge their brains with anything they want to know.
0: Thank you. Well, there's a lot of experimenting we have yet to do, but so far as we can know up to this moment, the machine should work, I hope.
1: Now, whom are you going to try it on?
0: Oh, yes, whom? Well, we'll run an ad. We'll try and find someone, not too bright, but someone we can try to transform into a mental giant.

0: Yes, sir, this here's Joe. We sent him 6 dozen boxes like he ordered. 10-day billing. Yes, sir, I'll attend to it right away. Flora, take the letter. The boss ain't got a check from St. Louis and he's mad.
1: It doesn't pay to be mad. It's not good for customer relations. To whom is the letter going?
0: Dear sir.
1: Dear sir who? Aren't you feeling well?
0: Gosh, I don't know, Flora. I guess my mind ain't on my work.
1: Where is it?
0: I'm going to Clarice's Thursday night for dinner.
1: She's your girl. And she'll make you happy. Be happy.
0: But she's having Sam Witzenberg for dinner, too, and he's got culture.
1: You got a job.
0: Flora, you're a smart girl. You know how to find things in the files. Tell me, how do I learn about things? How do I get culture?
1: Study.
0: How much time have I got? Thursday is 3 days from now. What can I learn in that time?
1: Not culture.
0: That's what I mean. I'm licked before I start.
1: I have a teacher.
0: That's expensive.
1: So stay a bachelor.
0: But I don't want to.
1: Oh, look. Look, here's the newspaper. I'll turn to the educational section. Let me see. Here it is. French. Well, I'm French.
0: What would I do with French?
1: What'll you do with culture after you get married?
0: Look, I'm
1: only trying to be helpful.
0: Go on, Flora. What else is there?
1: How to hypnotize in 9 easy lessons.
0: Hey, that's interesting.
1: If you learn how to hypnotize, I won't work for you anymore. Oh, let's see, what's this? Be a mechanic. Learn the soul of a machine. Soul of a machine? Crazy. Oh, here's another ad.
0: Well, what does it say?
1: Let me see. If you would like to learn any subject in the world without effort and are willing to volunteer for a scientific experiment, write to Box 1934, the Facsimile Times.
0: Hey, I don't like that volunteer for scientific experiment part.
1: But it also says, if you would like to learn any subject in the world without effort.
0: Do you think I should write them?
1: All you lose is a stamp. Use a company stamp, you'll lose nothing.
0: Okay. So since I'll never get culture just wishing for it, take a letter. Dear sir.
1: We starting that again? Dear sir, who?
0: Dear sir, Box 1934, the Facsimile Times. In response to your advertisement, permit me to say that I would very much like...
2: Carl, have you read these letters from people who want to volunteer for our machine?
3: All 6 of them.
2: Do you think it's wise to take people of such mentality?
3: Well, it would be a good test for the machine.
2: Yes, but almost any change would be an improvement for them, judging from the letters.
3: Whatever else may be said, Professor, the people who wrote those letters are human beings.
2: Yes, I suppose so.
3: And we need a human being to test with. After all, so far, the only living thing we have used was a dog.
2: Ah, but the dog lived. It proves the machine's electrical charge in the head does not kill.
3: The charge doesn't kill, but does it force knowledge into the brain? We beamed a recording of the Einstein theory into the dog. But the dog can't talk. What good is it to him?
2: But, Carl, doesn't it give you satisfaction to know that because of our invention... there is one dog in this city who actually knows the Einstein theory. Did any dog know the theory before our invention?
3: No.
2: All right. So we have reason to believe the machine will work. That is why we are looking for a human being, just to be sure.
3: But which one of these letters, which one of these people shall we take?
2: Well, whichever one has the greatest need for knowledge.
3: They all need it.
2: Yes, but I mean... whichever one believes he needs it most, that person will have an incentive to cooperate with us.
3: I see. Well, in that case, this one.
0: Flora, look. I got a letter. They selected me.
1: Congratulations.
0: It says here, please choose your subjects. Art. Music. Economics. That's for me.
1: You should also add another subject. How to get St. Louis to pay its bill.
0: That ain't culture.
1: Who says a lady's garment business is culture?
0: Gosh, Flora, you know what I mean. Like Clarice says, there's more to living than just having a job.
1: You ever try living without a job?
0: Art, music, economics. I'll show Sam Witzenberg he's not the only one who knows those things. I'll show Clarice, too.
1: Should I call the number on this letter and make an appointment for you?
0: Would you, Flora? Gee, thanks a lot.
1: Okay. Hello? I'm calling for Mr. Joe Martin. You sent him a letter about... Yeah, that's it. Yeah, he'd like an appointment. Today? Oh, Joe, is today all right?
0: The sooner the better.
1: Mr. Martin is in conference now, but I believe it could be arranged. Yeah. Art? Music? Economics? No, you pick one for today. To him, it makes no difference. Yeah. Thank you.
0: Well?
1: Here's the address. After 12 o'clock today, you'll have culture.
2: Now, Mr. Martin, if you'll just lie down here on this surgical table.
0: Surgical table? I didn't come for an operation. I came for an education.
2: Oh, and you shall get one, my boy. You shall get one. After today, you'll be an expert on art. You know, painting and sculpture and all that sort of thing. Lie down, please.
0: What are you going to do?
3: Well, you see, Mr. Martin, you have brain waves.
0: I have?
3: Everybody has.
2: You see, the brain gives off power. That's why. Now, what we do, to describe it simply, is play a recording of some subject you want to learn. Now, the sound waves are transformed into electrical waves and are charged into your brain. The result is, you have the knowledge impressed into your mind. Isn't that wonderful?
0: I just remembered I got another appointment.
2: Oh, no,
3: Mr.
2: No.
3: Martin, in your letter you said you wanted to show your girl that you could learn things, be smart, get culture.
0: Where did I put my head? Here or there?
2: Your head, up here. Your feet, down there. Splendid, splendid. Now, Carl, attach the electrodes to his head, will you?
3: Yes, Professor.
0: And will it hide?
2: You will never know what hit you. Not at all. Just relax, Mr. Martin.
4: Everything is ready, Professor.
2: All right, Carl. One, two, three. Now, it's just warming up, Mr. Martin. Don't be so nervous.
0: No, sir.
4: Shall I start the recording now?
2: In one moment. You see, Mr. Martin, Carl will start the recording that he dictated this morning, and then I'll charge the knowledge into your brain. You see? Begin the recording.
4: Yes, Professor.
5: Among the new school of paintings which have excited modern critics and which are likely to have a profound effect upon future interpretive forms, the new circular school of impressionistic painting is outstanding.
2: Now, for the charge.
5: Employing vibrant...
3: How is he, Professor? Is he all right?
2: Oh, he's a little glassy-eyed.
3: Maybe we'd better stop the experiment.
2: No. We'll try it once more. Only speed up the recording so we can charge his brain more quickly.
4: All right, if you say so. Here goes.
5: Coordinate relationships which stimulate the senses and excite the imagination. The circular school manages to get around traditional obstacles of comprehensibility. Remember the exponents of the circular school of impressionistic painting, Daguerreau and Martinelli, I believe.
2: Now, the charge.
5: Another school which has managed to retake...
2: That's enough, Carl. Shut up the equipment.
3: He is alive, isn't he?
2: I think so. Mr. Martin. Mr. Martin. Wake up, Mr. Martin. He's coming to.
0: What happened? Oh, is it over?
2: Yes, that's all for today.
0: And I got culture?
2: So far as we know, everything seemed to work.
0: I got a headache, too.
3: Would you like a glass of water?
0: No, I think I better go now. I got to get back to work.

0: Professor, should we have let him go like that?
1: Let's look out of the window. Ah, there he is. Mm. Just came out of the door onto the street.
0: He's a little wobbly. Maybe a cop will think he's drunk.
1: Frankly, I'm a little worried about him. I wonder if the experiment really worked.
0: I'm worried about him, too. Because even if the experiment did work, we speeded the record up so fast. Good heavens, Professor, what if he ends up talking like Donald Duck?

0: Oh, Sam, you play the piano so beautifully.
1: Sam Witzenberg is not known as the Beethoven of Brooklyn for nothing.
0: I know exactly what you mean. When Myrtle Baker said you look like a bum, you never got a haircut, I said it's because you're artistic. Not getting a haircut, I mean. Oh, excuse me, there's the doorbell.
1: More company?
0: It's probably Joe.
1: That peasant.
0: Now, Sam, don't you and Joe start anything.
2: Hello, Clarice.
0: Come in, Joe.
2: Nice party.
0: I hope you like it, Joe.
2: Clarice, have you made up your mind yet?
0: Made up my mind?
2: You know, Clarice, about us.
0: Joe, this is not the place to pursue that question.
2: Well, I just thought that maybe if you...
0: I don't know yet, Joe. Come into the party.
2: Sure, Clarice.
1: Well, well, well, if it isn't Joe. How are you, Joe?
2: Hello, Sam.
0: Sam was playing the piano.
2: Yeah, I heard.
1: Read any good books lately, Joe?
2: Well, we're taking inventory at the store, and I've been kind of busy.
0: Yeah, Joe works very hard.
1: A hard head? You gotta work hard, eh, Joe?
2: The only reason you got a soft head is you got so much hair on it, it's like a mattress.
1: But, Clarice says it's artistic.
2: Clarice says... Did you say that?
0: Well, Joe, I meant he looks like an artist. Artists wear long hair.
1: And, speaking of artists, Joe, what do you think of the new secular school of impressionistic painting?
2: Well,
1: Do you think the dynamism of the blues is more effective than the interpretive qualities of the vibrant yellows?
2: Well, the real...
1: Sure, Joe. You're absolutely right. By the way, Clarice, how about you and I go to the Arts Institute tomorrow afternoon?
0: Oh, that's very nice, Sam. But... Joe, what's the matter?
2: Sure, go with him to the Art Institute. Maybe he'll get a job. They'll use him as a hair mop to dust the paintings with.
0: Joe!
2: You want to know what I think about the new circular school of impressionistic paintings? I'll tell you. I think the brushwork of Daguerreau is infinitely superior to the technique of Martinelli, but that the interpretive approach of both of them is immature.
0: Joe!
2: You're so smart, Sam Witzenberg. Let me ask you a few questions. Why does Gregory Thompson, the British Impressionist, conceive all legendary characters in his paintings as cubistic? Why?
1: Well, it's because,
3: why, Sam?
1: I don't know.
3: Sam, you don't know?
2: You don't know they're cubistic because Thompson is a cubist and not a circular school at all? You didn't know that, huh?
1: But I...
2: You're a blockhead, so you of all people should know a cubist. Now, let me tell you something else. The important news in art circles is the recrudescence of 19th century painting with particular emphasis on the portraiture of that period. In fact, I think I will go myself tomorrow to the Art Institute and just look at that 19th century stuff. Would you like to come, Clarice?
0: Joe.
2: Okay. Now, we can't go tomorrow. It's Friday. I gotta finish inventory.
0: Oh, that's all right, Joe. We'll go Saturday. Anytime you say, Joe.
2: Okay. But you only go with me to the Art Institute, you understand?
0: Oh, yes, Joe.
2: So, what are you gonna do tomorrow, Sam?
1: I think I'll get a haircut.

0: ready for a morning's work. Where's that file from St. Louis?
1: You feeling all right, Mr. Martin?
0: Great. Like $1,000,000.
1: All from culture?
0: Flora, you should have been there. I was so smart, the words were so big, even I couldn't understand what I was saying.
1: That's some education you got.
0: Science is wonderful. Imagine those professors doing what they did to me. They shoot me full of brainwaves. One minute I'm a dope, and the next minute I'm an expert on...
1: Art? Music? Economics? Which one is it?
0: I don't remember.
1: That's not good.
0: Let me think. Sam was there. Art. It must have been about art because tomorrow I'm taking Clarice to the Art Institute.
1: If you're going there, you really must have said something.
0: I know, but I can't remember what it was. Flora, ask me some questions. Maybe it'll come back to me.
1: Why do you like pictures?
0: I don't know.
1: Yesterday I saw a picture in a magazine. It looked like four soap boxes in the junkyard. It was called Sunset in Hawaii. Magazine said it was a cubist picture. Does that make sense to you?
0: No.
1: Couldn't you explain it even if you couldn't understand what you were saying?
0: No.
1: You need another shot in the head.
0: Yeah. Yeah, that's right. Flora, call the professors and make me another appointment. I got to take Clarice to the Art Institute tomorrow. And I can't remember anything at all.

0: Now, now, now, Mr. Martin, please don't be so nervous. Just answer my questions.
1: But she's my girl. I'm finally making progress, and this has to happen.
0: Yes, Carl, put on the recording again. Let Mr. Martin hear it.
2: Yes, sir.
3: No obstacles of comprehensibility. Among the leading exponents of the circular school of impressionistic painting, Daguerre and Martinelli are perhaps best known. Another school which has managed to retain some influence on contemporary trends, despite the vigorous onslaught of the impressionists, is that group best exemplified by the work of Gregory Thompson, who's impressionist.
0: There, now, you remember that, don't you?
1: I don't remember it, and I don't understand it.
4: But we charged your brain with that information.
1: You charged it, you try to collect it. I don't know where it is.
0: Carl, I'd like to talk to you alone for a moment. Excuse us, Mr. Martin.
1: Yes, sure.
0: You're sure the machine worked properly when we experimented on him?
4: When I dismantled the machine this morning, everything was perfect.
0: But what could have happened?
4: Apparently, it makes only a brief impression on the brain, about 24 to 36 hours.
0: Oh, that's terrible.
4: What's terrible about it? At least we're on the right track. In a year or two, we'll perfect it so people can remember all the time.
0: People can learn things even if we don't perfect the machine. But what I most regret is, there's no longer a dog in the whole world who knows the Einstein theory.
1: Well?
0: I'm sorry, Mr. Martin, but obviously the experiment wasn't as successful as we had hoped it would be.
1: Well, then give it to me again. Professor, I just gotta know about art. I'm taking Clarice to the Institute tomorrow.
4: Couldn't you take her to a movie instead?
1: But I'm not afraid anymore. Put those things on my head again. Give me a million volts. I like it.
0: Well, I'm afraid that's impossible. You see, we dismantled the machine.
1: Huh?
0: We're moving it to a laboratory upstate. It will take at least a month until we put it together again.
1: A month? But tomorrow...
0: I'm sorry, Mr. Martin.
1: Clarice won't marry me now.

0: Oh, hello, Joe. You're right on time for our trip to the Institute. Oh, I'm so excited. Come in, Joe.
1: Hello, Clarice.
0: We'll see all the pictures and you'll explain them to me, won't you, Joe?
1: Clarice, there's something I want to tell you.
0: Yes, Joe.
1: It's about my culture. About what I said about art the other day.
0: Oh, Joe, you were wonderful. I thought Sam Witzenberger dropped dead. You know what? After you left, he said you knew more about art than anybody he ever knew.
1: He said that?
0: And you were so masterful when you told him you were taking me to the Institute.
1: I was?
0: Oh, Joe. Joe, I got something to tell you.
1: You have?
0: I made up my mind. Joe, don't you understand? I made up my mind. I accept your proposal.
1: You mean you marry me?
0: That's right, Joe. You got culture. We'll have a mental affinity.
1: Clarice, listen. Let's get married right away, today. Let's not even go to the Art Institute.
0: Oh, but Joe...
1: I'll take a leave of absence. We'll go away on a honeymoon for a month.
0: A month?
1: A whole month. And then when we get back, then we got time for culture. I promise you, after 1 month, I will absolutely be charged with culture.
0: Oh, Joe, this is so sudden and so romantic. Oh, but I don't have a trousseau. I need clothes.
1: Look, I work in the ladies' garment business. I'll go to the store. I'll get you all those you need. Only let's get married and not go to the Art Institute.
0: Oh, Joe, you're so smart. You think of everything.
1: I do?
0: I'll bet you even know the Einstein theory.

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In today's cast, Bryna Rayburn portrayed Clarice and Flora, Gilbert Mack was Joe, William Keane was Sam, and Mercer McLeod was the professor. The orchestra was conducted by Emerson Buckley, music composed by Elliot Jacoby, sound, Walt Shaver and Adrian Penner, engineer, Ed Formica. This is Ken Marvin speaking.

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0: Yes, Pabst. Makes it perfect. Just as we always have ever since 1844. So next time, you make it Pabst, because Pabst makes it perfect. America's Blue Ribbon Beer from the Pabst Brewing Company, Milwaukee, Wisconsin.
1: Yes, Pabst.

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1: Ah! Help! Help! Help!
2: The old guy didn't have a chance. All he could do was shield his head with his limp arms and moan, while this other fellow, a husky young six-footer, gave him a vicious, cold-blooded beating.
1: Help!
2: Hey! Hey, cut it out! You! Cut it out, beating up an old man like that! I said cut it out! Now, let go of him. Well, what have you got to say for yourself before I belt you as hard as you hit the old man here? Well, hey, you, wait! Wait, you no good hoodlum! Hey, you all right, Pop? Are you okay? What happened? Was he trying to rob you or something? Look, you'll be all right now. You'll be okay. Lucky I came along then. No cops anywhere. Okay, come on, old-timer. Up on your feet. You're going home with me. I suppose it seems callous to think of it, but this old man was just what I'd been looking for. A brutal assault and a helpless old man, and I was the hero, just what I needed. You see, I'd just come from a meeting with the city fathers and the commissioner of the police department, and old man Jones, my publisher, had promptly yanked the rug out from under me and chickened. I'd written the articles panning the city's handling of the juvenile delinquency problem because Jones had to be in his bonnet to be the mayor. Now, when the heat was on, he weaseled out. We had a few words, Jones and I quit. But now I had him, an eyewitness story, no cops anywhere, and a young bruiser beating up a defenseless old man. I figured I'd take him home, let my wife fix him up, keep him around the house until the story broke.
3: Ed, what's the idea of...
2: All right, take it easy, honey. It's all right. This old guy just needs some patching up, that's all. Come on, old-timer.
3: Oh, but he looks awful. Who is he? What is blood in
2: him? Now, come on. Help me get him inside.
3: He's cold. His wrist, it's cold?
2: Yeah, shock, I think. Come on, in with him. All right, now, let him down on the chair. There you are, Pop.
3: Were you in an accident?
2: No, some... Hoodlum was beating him up. I chased him off.
3: Oh, that's awful. Did you call the police?
2: There weren't any police there. I'm going to crack this whole situation wide open with this story.
4: Hey, Mom! Hey! Wow!
3: Never mind. Go into the bathroom and bring out some towels. Ed, we'll need some bandages. And...
2: Yeah, we'd better get a blanket around him.
4: A blanket? It's 90 degrees.
2: It's for shock, son.
3: Go ahead, Tommy.

0: Okay, Mom.
1: And I think he's coming to now. He's opening his eyes.
2: No, no, you're all right, old-timer. You're all right.
3: Well, isn't this cozy?
2: What's your name?
3: Ash.
2: Ash. And first name?
3: That's it.
2: Oh, then what's your last name?
3: I don't know.
2: All right. Take it easy. What happened? Who was that hoodlum? Did you ever see him before?
3: I don't remember.
2: Well, why was he hitting you?
3: I don't know. I don't remember.
2: You missing any money?
3: I'm not sure.
2: Well, I suppose I scared him off before he could rob you.
3: Yes. Oh, yes. You rescued me, didn't you? I'm really very grateful.
2: Don't try to talk too much now. You'll feel better after you've had something to eat.
1: Ed, we have nothing in the house. We were just going to have a salad.
2: Well, salad's all right.
1: Well, Ed, I think maybe we'd better get Mr. Ash to a hospital or to his house or something.
2: Oh, look, Nana, I told you why I want him here.
1: Ed, please. Come inside.
2: Well, what's the matter with you?
1: Come inside.
2: Okay. You just sit right here, Mr. Ash. I'll be right back. I just want
3: to... Yes, I'll be all right now.
2: Nan, what's the matter with you?
1: Get rid of him.
2: What?
1: Get him out of here.
2: Why?
1: He gives me the willies.
2: Oh, no, it's just the heat.
1: Well, you must know, he leered at me.
2: He... Oh, Nan, he's an old man. He's just been beat up and in shock.
1: Ed, please.
2: Oh, no. I've got to keep him here. He's my proof. I'll write a story that'll rip the administration wide open, and Jones can't pull it out because I've got the proof right here, and I was the eyewitness.
1: But, Ed,
2: no. He stays here, and that's all there is to it.
4: You're listening to The Scapegoat, tonight's attraction on X-1. Once, a tall and beautiful tree stood in the forest. It had been there for 200 or 300 years. In the course of that time, wind shook it and lightning struck near it. A hurricane bent it once until its top was nearly at the ground. But none of the ferocious assaults could fell that tall, proud tree. But then one day, the most spindly-legged, pot-bellied, adenoidal, open-mouthed creature that the forest had ever seen sat down in the cool shade of that tree. This was what was called a man, and he wanted to smoke what is called a cigar. He did. And he threw his match among the pine needles, and when he had smoked the cigar, he threw that away, too, and went off, because somewhere down by the lake there was waiting for him what is called a woman. And he had the hope that maybe she didn't feel like nagging anymore. Before nightfall, that tree that had withstood all those assaults was ashes, and thousands of other trees in that forest were, too. The man is still living. If you know any of his species, you might tell him that trees don't have Adam's apples and shrill voices. Trees are beautiful. And men ought to be careful with matches.

0: Now back to X minus one and the scapegoat.
1: The old man seemed to recover pretty quickly. I suppose mostly because I'd gotten there in time. As a matter of fact, he began to talk, and he kept it up through the whole meal. And it was the craziest story you ever heard. He insisted he'd come from another world outside our solar system, where people existed in a kind of liquid state, bouncing about for the most part like large water-filled bladders. They were, however, capable of taking almost any shape their superior minds willed. They could flatten and drift about on the water, or they could inflate and rise in the air.
2: As a matter of fact, they can even become facsimiles of other living things, taking on the shape and texture and coloration, a capability which adds greatly in their main function of traveling as missionaries of goodness among the peoples of the galaxy.
1: Goodness, huh?
2: Oh, yes. They're perfect. As perfect as angels.
3: All right, I've had enough. I asked for it.
1: Nan, where are you going? Don't rush off.
3: Well, I guess I know when I'm being kidded. Very funny, Mr. Ash.
2: But I'm not kidding.
1: Don't tell me that you're a missionary to Earth.
2: Oh, no, I'm here because I was banished.
1: Oh, sort of a fallen angel.
2: Exactly.
1: Look, Ash, it's too hot for games. If you don't want to explain what happened this afternoon, that's your privilege. But as you know, this story means a lot to me. And I did stick my neck out for you.
2: One moment, my boy. Let me finish. You see, I'm a throwback.
1: A what?
2: A throwback, an atavism. They tried to reform me, you know, but there was something rather fundamental about me, something rather evil. Then, of course, as a last resort, they put me into one of the machines and they threw the switch.
1: Oh, sure, sure. They killed you. Look, I'm not in the mood for shaggy dog stories.
2: They didn't kill me, exactly. It was sort of like water being scraped over the edge of a sharp rock. When I came to, I was drifting through space. And then, of course, much later, I landed on Earth. Oh, I've had many shapes through the years. Mainly people who died. I find that's much more convenient.
1: Well, look, if you'll excuse me, I have to make a telephone call. I'll just go into the other room.
2: I dare say you want to call the hospital. I'm not psychotic, really.
3: I've got ice coffee.
2: Oh, yes, you're just in time, Mrs. Potter. I think perhaps I'd better prove my story, if you'll wait just a moment. You see, it's done by the generation of a high electrostatic field. Something like this. If you'll notice, my face begins to lose definition. It moves as if it had a life of its own. Now what?
1: Ash, stop it. Ash!
2: Well, that looks considerably younger, doesn't it?
1: 30 years younger. 30 years just dropped away like... Listen, this story will set the whole country on its ear with my byline on it.
3: Oh, Ed, don't let him take you in. It's a trick. It's mass hypnotism or something.
1: I saw it right here. So did you. I'll have an exclusive. Life will have to come to me for the story. I've got to admit that I could share something of Ann's point of view. He wasn't really very pleasant. As a matter of fact, he had what you'd call colossal gall. After supper, he came right down to cases.
2: Naturally, if I'm to stay here and keep my identity secret until you can arrange for an exclusive story, I will need a little pocket money.
1: How much?
2: How much you got?
1: Well, I don't know. I got about $22, and payday isn't until Thursday.
2: Well, how about your bank account?
1: Hey, now, wait a minute.
2: Well, we'll see what we can arrange later. I am a little tired, though. I think it's about time to go to bed. Ah, I noticed a rather comfortable bed in here. Well, I'll see you all in the morning. Good night. And thank you again for rescuing me.
3: Ed, that's our bedroom.
1: I know.
3: Well, you go right in there and tell him that he can't
1: Listen.
3: Sleep.
1: He locked the door.
3: Oh, Ed, do something.
1: All right. You get some sheets from the linen closet, and I'll make up the couch. Next day, I made careful inquiries, started to feel around for contacts on Life and the AP, someplace to really break the story big. About 5 p.m, Jones, the publisher, called me into his office.
4: Sit down, Ed. I've got some good news.
1: Now, look, Mr. Jones, ever since you left me out on a limb at the mayor's
4: Let's not worry about that, Ed. We've got something very interesting going for us now that changes everything. They've arrested a gang of kids for shoplifting.
1: Well?
4: Well, one of them is Tommy, your son. What? Arrested Tommy?
5: Wait, Ed, don't go off half-cocked. It's a break, don't you see? You can cover delinquency with the lid off now. You'll be riding as a parent in the same boat with other parents. Hey, wait a minute. Where are you going?
1: At the police station, I had the distinct feeling they'd been waiting for me.
6: Well, Miss Potter, we meet under unfortunate circumstances.
1: Can the phony sympathy, Thompson. Just let me see my boy.
6: We'd better have a little talk first about all those articles you're writing about the police force.
1: I've got no talking to do. This is a lousy frame-up against me and the paper. Now, you get my son out here and do it fast.
6: You don't understand, Mr. Potter. Your son is in trouble. He's been identified as leading a gang of kids who spent most of the morning shoplifting in the stores all over town.
1: That's nonsense. How could my boy do anything like that? He's only 12. Who identified him anyway?
6: The shopkeepers and the other members of the gang. You can see him, Mr. Potter, but I still think we'll want to have our little talk.

0: Son, what's this all about?
1: It was Ash.
0: Ash?
1: Yes, I told him about the gang.
0: What the heck are you talking about?
1: So the fellas got together and built a hut for a clubhouse.
0: What does the gang do?
1: Oh, different things. One of the fellas is a .22 and we hunt rats and...
0: Well, go ahead. What is it?
1: We smoke.
0: Oh. And what else?
1: That's all honest.
2: What about shoplifting?
1: No, that was Ash. He wanted me to talk the gang into shoplifting, but I wouldn't. Then he changed himself to look like me and talked the fellas into it when I wasn't around. I only knew about it because I ran into them after they'd robbed their store.
2: Who is this Ash he keeps talking about?
0: Why, he's... Well, he's a man... Oh, never mind. Listen, the boy's beside himself because of all he's been through. Will you let me take him home with me?
2: Of course, Mr. Potter, but the charges still hold. Don't forget to stop in and have our little talk before you report back to juvenile court.
0: I called the house and Ash answered the phone.
3: I'm glad you called, Ed. I'm out of cash, you know. I need a small loan.
0: Now listen to you. The police have picked up Tommy. He's been charged with the shoplifting you did today.
3: Oh, now I'm sorry about that. You see, there's a certain cultural difference between you and me. I didn't understand.
0: You're going to help me get him out, you hear? You're going to tell everybody the truth.
3: Well, of course. Of course I will.
0: Now listen, I'm coming home. Nan will be back from her mother's any minute. Don't you tell her about this, you hear?
3: Well, of course I won't. I'll be waiting right here.
0: I suppose I was a fool, but I still wanted that story. I wanted it so bad I could taste it. The exclusive account of an extraterrestrial being. Driving home, I had it all figured out. I'd bring Ash down to the police station. He'd tell the story, go through his changing act to convince them, and spring Tommy. I'd have my story already filed and beat everybody. In the meantime, I just hoped Nan wouldn't spoil everything alone with him. Alone with him. And then suddenly I let my foot come down on the accelerator like it was made out of lead. I pulled the car to a stop and sprinted up the driveway. Nan! Nan, where are you? They were both in the bedroom. Nan stood in the far corner with her back against the wall. Her shoulders were scratched and her lip cut. She held a heavy bookend, poised to strike at Ash, who was in front of her, moving stealthily forward. He turned as I came in, and I froze in amazement. I couldn't recognize him. And then, all at once, I realized I was looking at the spitting image of myself.
1: I knew it wasn't you. Well,
4: if you'll both excuse me,
0: come back here. I'll get you. I bolted through the window and circled the house. I spotted him rushing down the street and I caught him around the corner at the same spot where I'd first seen him.
4: Let go of me!
0: You've got this coming to you! I slugged him. Yet I knew it was useless the instant the blow landed. He felt just like sponge rubber. Yet I kept hitting him. I didn't bother listening to his cries, even after he changed himself back to an old man. And then suddenly I felt a hand grab my shoulder and whirl me around, and a fist exploded in my eye.
4: What's the matter with you? What do you think you're doing, beating up an old man like that? You're no good. Who am I out of...
0: I searched desperately for an explanation. And then, abruptly, without having said a word, I reeled and stumbled down the street. Home. To Nan.

0: Fred Collins again, and I'll have another word for you about X-1 in a moment.
1: Hi, this is Walter O'Keefe. You know, they say there's nothing new under the sun, and maybe that's true, but there is something new under the moon, and that's Nightline. In Nightline, we think we found the way to use the intimacy as well as the lightning-fast maneuverability of radio in an hour-and-a-half package of high-voltage, different entertainment. 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
0: 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Of all the upsetting phenomena, the most alarming was this. I had a little shadow that went in and out with me. It's in Galaxy Magazine, on your newsstand today. Tonight, X-1 has brought you The Scapegoat, written by Richard Maples and adapted for radio by Ernest Canoy. Featured in our cast were Carl Weber as Ed, Wendell Holmes as the changeable Mr. Ash, Jane Amar as Nan, Bobby Alford as Tommy, Guy Rep as Mr. Jones, and Roger DeCoven as Thompson. This is Fred Collins. X-1 was directed by Kenneth McGregor and is an NBC Radio Network production.

0: There's excitement in the air at night, and Nightline brings it to you. 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
1: Once upon a time there was an engineer.
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1: 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He used good and plenty candy to make it

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0: Jell-O pudding.
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0: Jell-O tap.

0: If you're paying this kind of money for a car, you'd want it to have a touch of style, legroom, four doors, and all that. And if this is what you had in mind, you don't even have to pay that kind of money for the new Skoda Super Estel. Skoda's new Super Estel puts the man in the street
1: and his dog
0: on the road.
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